0: You blacklisted me, remember?
1: Well, you kept your nose clean. And we need an experienced man.
0: Been a little changing down aft in the Goshawk, ain't there, Skipper?
1: How'd you know that?
0: You got that new atomic pile drive. Last three of them tea kettles blew somewhere in the asteroids.
1: Look, it's double pay, but if you're scared...
0: Scared? Listen, fella. For double pay, I'd jump off the top of the Harriman Tower if you allowed me rubber heels for the landing.
1: All right, then. You show up tonight to sign the book. Sober.
0: Got no choice, Skipper. Money and me is total strangers.
1: We lift at 11:30 Mars time. Sober, you understand reasoning?
2: You taking the job?
0: Well, that Goshawk is one stinking old tub. Her engine's got more bugs than a beagle dog in spring. And that new drive is about as safe as a pretty gal in the Ozarks. But I reckon she'll do for one more trip.
3: Welcome home, Riesling.
0: Hi, Jimmy Legs. Meet my friend Hertzman. He's signing on as a whopper, wiper. This is Jimmy Legs Casey. He's bosun. Can't hold his liquor no more than a sieve, poor boy.
4: Mr. Casey.
3: Riesling, you sober enough to sign the book?
0: Drunk or sober, I'll make my mark. Stand aside.
3: Three X's?
0: Took me a middle name.
3: Yeah, you two lay below. And Hertzman.
4: Aye, sir.
3: Get him sobered up before the skipper makes rounds.
0: Jimmy Legs, I'm sober as a hanging judge.
3: Yeah? Well, you can leave that bottle here.
0: What bottle?
3: The one in your back pocket. Oh, glass buttons, maybe, huh? Give it here.
0: Jimmy Legs, I swear I'm going to write a song about you.
3: Go ahead, threaten me. Now get below. We raise ship in 30 minutes.

0: Skipper.
1: Riesling, what the devil are you doing up here on the bridge without permission?
0: Figured I'd take a little stroll.
1: Riesling, get below
0: Hold on, Skipper. You'll have that gold braid just crawling up your arm. I'm up here on business.
1: Well?
0: That number two jet ain't fit. Cadmium dampers are warped.
1: Why tell me? Tell the chief engineer.
0: I did. He says they'll hold.
1: Well?
0: He's wrong.
1: He's wrong. He's got a Harriman Institute degree in power electronics. And some drunk space rat says he's wrong.
0: Skipper, I was damping jets when that shirt-tailed tad wore pins for buttons.
1: I've got no time for you, Riesling. Casey, sound takeoff.
2: Aye, sir.
0: I'm telling you, Skipper, that number two jet's gonna blow. Damper's warm crooked like a turtle's back.
1: Riesling, drag your deadhead out of here. Get below.
3: Go ahead from control tower, Captain.
1: All right, Casey. Fire one and four.

0: had to blast for three watches before going into free flight. Riesling and I had the second watch. Damping was done by hand in those days with a multiplying vernier and a danger peeper. And as long as the peeper ticked off slow and steady, we knew the ship was safe for a while.
1: Hey, Riesling, you better stow that guitar. If Jimmy Legs catches it, he'll blow a gasket.
2: Don't worry, I can damp this tea kettle in my sleep.
1: How's number two?
2: All right, so far. Did you ever hear that song about Hicks, the one that got me blacklisted?
3: Oh, the skipper is the father of his crew, a gentle guiding light to me and you. But on Mars he likes his women if they walk or if they're swimming or if they've got six arms instead of two.
2: Hey, the second verse is better.
3: Now the skipper likes his liquor by the quart. Yes, he'd go from Mars to Venus for a snort. He'll drink rocket fuel and...
2: Well, hi, Skip. Didn't see you come in.
4: You were too busy, eh?
5: Who's watching the gauge?
2: I got an eye on it. Don't you fret none.
5: Riesling, I'm going to fix it so you can't get a berth on a rocket-powered pogo stick. Report to Casey under arrest.
2: I don't rightly think I will.
5: You what?
2: You kind of forget, Skipper. According to space code, you can't remove a jetman till the end of the watch, right?
5: Now, look, you corn-fed space lawyer.
2: Now, is that a rule or ain't it?
5: Riesling, your ship is over at 2300. And I'll see you ride the rest of the way in slop locker.
2: Maybe. Maybe. In the meantime, you clear out of my power room. I gotta make me up a third verse from a song.

0: got it. Power room.
1: Damp number two appoint.
0: Number two, all right.
2: Hey, let me have that mic. Jimmy Legs, is that force drive boil up there?
1: Give me that, Casey. Riesling, I've taken just about enough from
2: you. And I've got a little news for you, Skipper. Number two jet is bulging like a fat lady in a satin skirt.
1: Listen, you clown, that's
2: Skipper,
1: you...
2: I think I'm going to junk my song and start over. I could do much better
1: this
2: on you.
1: This is the last time, Riesling. Damp number two, appoint.
2: Sure. Look out, Hertzman. I'll take it. You watch the gauge. Now. She's bucking a little.
3: Riesling, hit the emergency. She won't dip. It's that door. There go the lights. Riesling,
4: stay down behind the bathroom. I've got to take a look.
3: It's radioactive. Look out.
4: I've got to piece the hot stuff out of the tube.
1: What's going on down there?
4: Shut up, Jimmy Legs. I'm busy.
2: She's tight now.
1: What happened?
2: Number two blew your lunk-headed space rat.
1: You all right?
2: A little sunburn. The lights are gone. What's the matter with the emergency circuits?
0: Riesling.
2: Jimmy Legs, get some lights down here. It's dark. Get the emergency light on.
0: They're on, Riesling. They went on after the blast. The lights are on.
2: What are you talking about? Jimmy Legs. Jimmy Legs, turn on the lights. It's dark. Turn on the lights.
5: That blue radioactive glow from the jets was the last thing Riesling ever saw. His optic nerve was burned out in an instant. He was in sick bay on the rest of the trip, and on the swing back, we set Riesling down at Drywater Mars. Look out for the cable, Riesling.
2: Thanks, Hertzman.
6: Hey, Riesling.
2: That you, Jimmy Legs?
6: Hold up a minute, will you? Riesling...
2: Jimmy Legs, I promised I'd write a song about you, didn't I?
6: Sure, Riesling, sure.
2: Can't seem to sing like I used to.
6: Look, Riesling, the men up on the bridge feel kind of bad about this.
0: Yeah? Why didn't they think of that when Riesling told them that damper was shot?
6: Now, Hertzman, that's all over.
0: Sure, that's all forgotten. Riesling, let's get out of the Twin Moons before I vomit.
6: Now, hold it. The skipper feels pretty bad about the whole thing, Riesling.
2: Kind of late for that, Jimmy Legs. Feeling sorry don't hold no corn.
6: The boys passed the hat. The skipper kicked in half a month's pay.
2: Did he now? Then on principle, I suppose I ought to tell him to stuff it back up the jets. But you can't buy no drinking whiskey on principle. I'll take it.
6: Here you are. I'll get it. I'll be seeing you recently.
2: Sure, Jimmy Lee. Sure. Come on, Hertzman. Let's get that drink.
5: That was all. Just another space bum who didn't have the good sense to finish before his luck ran out. Well, Riesling holed up at the Twin Moons till his money was gone. Then he hooked a ride on a crawler over to Marsopolis. It was a boom town then, with an industrial district mushrooming between the Lesser and Grand Canals. I ran into Riesling about 2 months later, playing his guitar on a jetty that ran out into the canal. He had a dirty rag tied over his eyes with a jetman's knot, and his hat was on the wharf beside him.
2: Who's that? Wait a minute. Hertzman.
7: Yeah, how have you been?
2: Passable. Say, is this a Venusian dime?
7: Ah, it's a slug.
2: I figured.
7: Well, how's it going? Singing again?
2: Some. Working saloons, mostly. But I've been thinking some funny songs, Hertzman. The words come out different than they used to. Come on along the canal with me.
7: Sure. Here, take my arm.
2: I know the way. That's a funny thing, Hertzman. I figure I know it better than other folks. Look back there, towards the city. What do you see?
7: Factory towers. Smell them from here.
2: But it don't seem that way to me. I remember them old buildings. Old before Bible times on Earth. Thin and graceful like the fairy palaces my grammy used to tell about down home in the hills.
7: They've torn them down now. or else blocks them up with cinder bricks.
2: Hertzman, when I stand out here on the canal, I can see it the way it used to be. The water, ice blue with the stars shining up out of it. Way off there, the city with the towers sweeping up like a bird of flying off a tree. I can see it.
7: It's the dirtiest stinkhole in the system.
2: Not always. Depends on how you see it.

0: you make that up?
1: Why don't you go home, Riesling?
0: Home?
1: Earth.
0: I've been thinking about that, Hertzman. When I was a youngster down in the Ozarks, I used to climb a big old oak tree my daddy had in the dooryard. You could see the hills for miles, green and cool. I've been thinking about that.
1: Why don't you go back then?
0: I couldn't see them hills no more now. I couldn't stand to see black when I knew they was lying all around me, cool and green in the sun. I couldn't stand that.
1: Yeah.
0: Well, let's get back to town, Hertzman. Today I made $3.50 Martian. I'm all set to drink it down before dawn. Come on!
2: I lost track of Riesling after that. I shipped out on a slow freight of the Condor class for Luna, and he hitchhiked a ride to Venusberg on an ore ship in a triplanet run. So he beat around the system. Venusberg to Layport to Drywater to New Shanghai and back. Any spaceport was his home, and no skipper had refused to lift the extra mass of Riesling and his battered guitar. He made up his songs, sitting out watches down in the power rooms with old shipmates, while the monotonous beat of the jet shook the hull plates.

0: Little by little, his songs began to travel along the spaceways ahead of him. Raw spaceman songs with titles like Since the Pusher Met My Cousin and The Space Suit Built for Two. But more and more, we began to hear a different kind of song. Strange, sad songs. The ones you find printed in the centennial editions. Dark Star Passing. Death Song of a Woods Cove. And then, finally, The Green Hills of Earth. It grew for 20 years, that song. They say it started way back when Riesling was down in the labor camps on Venus, singing for the indentured men.
1: Well, if someone will kindly pass a bottle.
2: Oh, it is not much, Riesling. Here.
3: It'll do. Hey, what is that stuff?
2: Tequila. You cannot make him good here on Venus.
3: What do you use?
2: Karak bush. Home it is different.
3: Where are you from, son?
2: Taxco, Mexico.
3: That's a long way from here.
2: Si, a long way.
3: How'd you come to sign on?
2: The man comes out of the village from the city in a shining automobile, very big. He says there is work. You sign the paper for 10 years and you work. Work. There is work here, all right. 10 stinking hours in the jungle with machete. I tell you, when I get home to Earth...
3: What'll you do, son?
2: What is the use? We aren't getting home. You know how many men die out there in the swamp today? 10 men, 10! What is the use? My mother, she's dead. My father don't care.
3: A girl?
2: Oh, she says she wait. I don't know.
3: Sure, son.
2: You sing some more, Easton. We drink, you sing.
3: Maybe a new song, son.

0: Let the...
1: What is the matter? Finish the song, Riesling.
0: I can't. Can't yet. It just don't come. I'll finish it when I go home. That's it. When I go home to the hills. Now pass that bottle. The dawn whistle don't blow for 4 hours.
2: That's where the Green Hill started. And I was there when it was finished. It was 20 years after that. And there wasn't a man flying or on the beach hadn't heard of Riesling and his songs. He was getting old now for a spaceman. He was a familiar figure through the whole system. Tall, gaunt, and with that dirty bandage tied across his blind eyes. I was chief jetman then on the old Falcon. We were cradled at Venus Ellis Isle, scheduled for a direct jump to Great Lakes, Illinois, on Earth. I was checking in dunnage when Riesling felt his way up the gangway and came through the lock.
3: Riesling!
0: Who's that?
3: Mike Hertzman.
0: Hertzman, Hertzman.
2: Well, what are you doing on this old hog?
0: Figured I'd ride her back to Earth.
2: Earth? Are you going home, Riesling? I thought you were never going to make that run.
0: I've been hankering to set foot in the Ozarks again.
2: How about those hills?
0: I've been singing about them so long now, Hertzman. I got to finish the song. I got to set foot in the dooryard and hear the wind through that oak tree. About the last thing I'll be doing, I got to get home before...
2: Riesling, there's a new company policy in effect.
0: You see, huh? Hertzman, I'm getting just a little old.
2: Riesling, listen. No more deadhead rides. The new code book is in force.
0: Oh, I seen code books come and go.
2: The skipper's one of them youngsters fresh out of Harriman Institute cadet training. He's liable to throw the book at you.
0: At me? I've been around space as long as Halley's Comet and Brewster's Ridge. I'm going back to Earth, the cool green hills of Earth. I'm going home.
4: All secured, Hertzman. What are you doing here?
2: That's Riesling, Captain.
4: Riesling, huh?
0: I'm dragging it back to Earth, Captain.
4: Not in this ship. Hertzman, have this man removed.
2: Funny thing, Captain, I've sprained my shoulder sudden.
0: Look, Skipper, you're a youngster. You're pretty new out here. I'm going home. You don't know what that means to an old man, going home.
4: I can't take you. Against the Harriman Code.
0: Oh, now look, Skipper. You can slide me by to the distressed spaceman's clause in that code book.
4: Distressed spaceman, my eye. You've been bumming around the system for 30 years.
0: Skipper, you make me do something I never done for no one before. I'm an old man. An old blind man, and I want to go home. I ain't never crawled in front of a four-striper in my life, but... You gotta let me drag home. The law says a man's got a trip coming to him. You could stretch for a poor old blind man, now can't you? You got it, Skipper.
4: All right, you old space rat. But keep out of the way. I run an efficient ship, and I don't want any trouble.
0: No, sir. No, sir, no trouble. I'll just lay down to the power room. I've kind of like to be near the jets when they blast off. For Earth.
5: Sit down, Riesling. Take a load off your feet.
0: Thanks, Mac.
6: Stand by for lift. Stand by.
0: Best seat in the system. Power room and an old hawk glass ship.
6: Power room, fire three.
5: Aye, sir.
0: The cool green hills of Earth.
5: Still singing that, Riesling?
0: Oh, some. I changed her a little. Gonna finish her now, Mac. Going home to finish her.
5: Yeah. Have you seen those new automatic dampers, Riesling? You don't have to do nothing but sit and watch.
0: Where's the peeper?
5: Turned off. She's all automatic.
0: And you have it soft nowadays. When I was twisting her tail, you had to stay awake.

0: Power room, what's the alarm? Emergency squad coming in.
1: Stay out, the place is hot. Radiation blast.
0: Stay behind the baffle.
1: I got the link shift. I can hand damper now.
0: What's going on in there?
1: I'm still in Jet 3.
0: Is this McDougal?
1: McDougal is dead. This is Riesling on watch.
0: Riesling? Get out of there. You'll kill yourself.
1: Don't worry, Skipper. I know this power room like inside of my shirt. Somebody's got a damper.
0: Riesling, I'm sending in a crew.
1: No use. The whole room will be hot for an hour and the other jets won't hold. Skipper, throw on the recording tape.
0: What?
1: Throw on the recording tape. I want to get something down.
0: Tape's on, Riesling. Stop it, Riesling. The radiation will burn you down.
1: Yeah, I reckon. Yeah, pretty sharp sunburn. Pick me out of here with a dog. Bury me in a lead shield coffin. Okay, Skipper. She's clean. Radiation's getting brighter. I can almost see. Bright, rosy like the sun. Like the sun over the hills down home. I got my song figured right now. Here it comes.
2: We pray for one last landing on the globe that gave us birth. Let us rest our eyes on the fleecy skies of the cool green hills of Earth.
1: I can see them now. The hills. The sun. I can see the sun.
3: That's the way he died. Riesling, the blind singer of the spaceways, singing of the home he never reached, the cool green hills of Earth.

0: Be with us at this same time next week for another adventure into the unknown world of Dimension X.
1: Come in.
2: Hello, Molly.
1: Oh, Mr. Wilcox, come in.
2: Hi, pal. How's that? Hey, that a dress you've got on, pal?
3: It ain't a Max Sennett bathing suit, Junior.
1: He's just modeling it for me, Mr. Wilcox.
3: Molly's leaving for Chicago.
2: Well, I don't blame her. One look at you in that outfit, pal, and I'd scram, too. What's the gag, kid?
1: Well, I'm making myself a new dress, Mr. Wilcox. I expect to go to the Ladies' Club Convention in Chicago next week to represent the Wistful Vista Branch. They're quite a nice hammer.
2: Swell. That's wonderful, Molly. You were no doubt selected because you're the type of woman that Wistful Vista is proud of.
3: Yep.
2: Type of woman for which the women's clubs of this country have become famous.
3: Yep.
2: You're charming, industrious, intelligent.
1: Oh, now, Mr. Wilcox.
2: The type of woman who always knows all the answers.
3: Sure, she knows all the answers. She's heard most of them from me at one time or other.
2: Molly is a perfect example of the type of woman who'd never think of trying to run a household without Johnson's Cream Wax, for instance. Because she knows how cream wax helps her keep her home beautiful.
3: Yeah.
2: She knows how cream wax cleans as it wax polishes her light-colored woodwork and white kitchen equipment.
1: How did we get way out there?
2: Molly knows that cream wax is different because it polishes with wax instead of oil, and consequently, dust can't cling to it.
3: Yeah.
2: With just a light dusting, a Johnson cream wax finish stays bright for months.
3: Yeah, but what's that?
2: Just like thousands of other smart American housewives, Molly has learned how cream wax gives a rich, mellow luster to her furniture and woodwork. Now it keeps a refrigerator gleaming.
3: Look, Waxy.
2: Yes, pal.
3: You know Chicago, Junior. What do you think makes that town so popular?
2: Well, that's simple, pal. The location. People flock there because it's located in such a great spot.
1: Oh, you mean on the lake, Mr. Wilcox?
2: Lake? I never noticed the lake, Molly, but just think, Chicago's only 60 miles from Racine.
3: Oh.
2: What a spot. Have fun, Molly. Go on, pal.
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Can you predict the future? Can you tell what will come in 100 years? Or in 10? Or in the next minute? Tonight we present two ventures into the unknown. Two fantasies of the future, chosen from the works of one of our most brilliant young science fiction writers, Ray Bradbury. First, his story entitled, There Will Come Soft Rains.

0: The house was a good house, planned and built to be lived in the year 1980. The real estate agent had told them all about it.
1: Now, this is the bedroom. Of course, it contains all the latest devices, self-warming blankets, and here's a brand new feature. Beds, which make themselves. Now, if you'll just step this way through the library, we can see the latest in talking book recorders, self-building fireplace, self-cleaning robot dust disposal. Oh, these little mouse-like things come out of the wall and take away all the dirt. Now, over this way. There's a complete robot kitchen, of course. Just set the menu for the week and the stove does the rest. Then there's the automatic hydroponic garden, self-sprinkling fire protection. See, the house is fully automatic. Why, you could go away for a year and it would run itself.
0: And so the family took the house. The man and the woman and the two children. A boy and a girl. And they lived contentedly, enjoying music and poetry and the rich, warm things in life. And the house fed them and slept them and entertained them. It made a good life for them. Until one day, there were 10,000 explosions, and the world shook, and red fire and ashes and radioactivity fell from the sky. The happy time was over.
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0: But the house lay empty. The clock talked to the empty morning. In the kitchen, the stove sighed and ejected from its warm interior 8 eggs, sunny side up, 12 bacon slices, 2 coffees, and 2 cups of hot cocoa.
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0: In the walls, relays clicked, memory tapes glided under electric eyes, recorded voices moved beneath steel needles.
2: 8-1, run, run, off to school, off to work, run, run, tick-tock, 8 o'clock, 8 o'clock.
0: But no doors slammed, no carpets took the quick tread of rubber heels. At 8:30, the eggs began to shrivel. An aluminum wedge scraped them into the sink.
2: 9:15, time to clean. 9:15, time to clean.
0: Out of the wall, hundreds of tiny mechanical mice started. The rooms were acrawl with small cleaning animals, all rubber and metal. They sucked up the hidden dust and dirt and popped back into their burrows. At 10 o'clock, the sun came out from behind the rain. The house stood alone on a street where all the other houses were rubble and ashes. At night, the ruined town gave off a radioactive glow which could be seen for miles. At 10:15, the garden sprinkler filled the soft morning air with golden fountains. The water tinkled over the charred west side of the house, the side which had been facing the blast. It was black, except in 5 places. One of the 5 places was a silhouette of a man mowing a lawn, just as he'd been the instant the radioactivity burned his image into the side of the house. Over there, a woman bent to pick flowers. Still further over, their images burned into the wood, where a small boy, hands flung into the air, higher up the image of a thrown ball, and opposite, a girl, her hands raised to catch a ball, which never came down. 5 people. 5 spots of paint. On the front porch, the dog whined and shivered. The front door recognized the dog's voice and opened. The dog padded in wearily, thin to the bone, covered with sores. It ran to the kitchen and pawed the kitchen door wildly. Behind the door, the stove was making pancakes, which filled the house with their odor, as prescribed by the automatic preset menu selector. The dog frogged, ran insanely, spun in a circle, biting its tail, and died.
2: 1 o'clock, 1 o'clock.
0: Delicately sensing decay, the regiments of mice hummed out of the walls, soft as blown leaves, their electric eyes glowing.
2: 1:15.
0: The dog was gone.
2: 2:15.
0: Bridge tables unfolded from the walls of the patio. Playing cards fluttered onto pads. Martinis appeared on an oaken bench. But the tables were silent. The cards untouched.
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0: Dinner was made, ignored, flushed away. Dishes were washed. In the study, the tobacco stand produced a cigar with half an inch of gray ash upon it, smoking, waiting, waiting. The hearth fire bloomed out of nothing.
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0: The beds began to warm their hidden circuits, and the phonograph spoke from beside the fireplace.
3: Mrs. McClelland, what poem would you like to hear this evening? Mr. McClelland? Since you express no preference, I shall select at random from among your favorites. Sarah Teasdale, There Will Come Soft Rains.
4: There will come soft rains and the smell of the ground, and swallows circling with their shimmering sound, and frogs in the pools singing at night, and wild plum trees in tremulous white. Robins will wear their feathery fire, whistling their whims on a low fence wire. And not one will know of war. Not one will care at last when it is done. Not one would mind, neither bird nor tree, if mankind perished utterly. And spring herself, when she woke at dawn, would scarcely know that we were gone.
0: The phonograph finished the poem. The empty chairs faced each other between the silent walls. At 10 o'clock that evening, the house began to die. The wind blew the bough of a falling tree into the kitchen window, smashing it. A bottle of cleaning fluid crashed on the stove.
5: Fire! Fire!
0: Water pumps shot down from the ceiling. But the solvent spread onto the doors, making fire as it went. Other voices in other rooms taking up the alarm.
6: Help! Help! Help! Help! Help!
0: The windows broke with the heat, and the wind blew in to help the fire. The fire crackled upstairs at paintings, lay hungrily on the beds, devoured the rooms. The house began to shudder. The bared skeleton began to cringe in the heat. The wires revealed as if a surgeon had torn the skin off. Voices screamed in every room.
6: Help! Help! Help! Help!
0: Windows snapped open and shut like undecided mouths. A thousand things were happening at once, like the interior of a clock shop at midnight. All the clocks were striking, making a merry-go-round of squeaking, whispering, and rushing. In the kitchen, the stove hissing hysterically was making breakfasts at a psychopathic rate. 10 dozen pancakes, 6 dozen loaves of toast. Then, there was silence. The film spools were burned out. The wires withered and the circuits cracked. Then the house began to breathe its last. The beams began to give at the foundations. Long cracks appeared in the concrete. The seams were burst from the heat. And finally, with a huge rumble, it crashed into dust and rubble.

0: Dawn shone faintly in the east. In the ruins of the house, only one wall remained standing. And within the wall, even as the sun rose to shine upon the burning rubble, a voice spoke again and again and again.
1: No one would mind, neither bird nor tree, if mankind perished utterly, and spring herself, when she woke at dawn, would scarcely know that we were gone, that we were gone, that we were gone, that we were gone.
2: Today is April 29th, 1985. Today.

Strange are the uses of Providence. Is this how the end will come for mankind, with 10,000 explosions and a flash of radioactive gas? Or will destruction come more subtly, extended to us gently and innocently in, oh, let's say, the hand of a child? Who knows in what manner zero hour may arrest the world we know?

0: It was a perfect summer day in the year 1985. The streets were lined with green, peaceful trees. Businessmen sat in their quiet offices, taping their voices or watching televisors. Rockets hovered like darning needles in the blue sky. There was the universal quiet conceit and easiness of men accustomed to peace, quite certain that there would never be war or trouble again. There were no traitors among men, no unhappy ones, no disgruntled ones. The world was upon stable ground. Sunlight illumined the suburbs, and the town drowsed on a tide of warm, sunlit air. On the lawns, the children played, catapulting this way and that across the green grass, shouting at each other, holding hands, flying in circles, climbing trees, and laughing. And in the homes, busy mothers prepared for the evening arrival of their husbands.
1: Excuse me, Mom.
2: Good heavens, Meg, what's all the excitement?
1: We're playing a game, Mommy, the most exciting game ever.
2: What are you doing in that cabinet?
1: I need some tools from Daddy's kit.
2: Your father may not like...
1: Oh, I'll take good care of them, Mom, I promise.
2: Very well. Don't you lose anything.
1: Oh, thank you, Mom.
2: You want a glass of milk?
1: Can't start now, Mom.
2: What's the name of the game, Ming?
1: Invasion.
2: Invasion. What will they think of next?

0: This and this. Now put that there and to bring that over here. Oh, no, you ninny. Now get back while I fix this. There, they want it this way, see?
1: Here, just let me fix
2: it.
1: Oh, Mink, it's that smarty pants Joseph Connors. Don't let him play. He's 12 years old.
3: Don't worry, I won't.
2: What you playing, Mink?
1: None of your business, smarty pants.
2: I want to play.
0: Can't.
2: Why not?
0: You're too old.
2: Just because you're only 8.
0: No, you'd only laugh at us and spoil the invasion.
1: Make him go away, Mink.
0: Go away? This is my backyard.
2: Who wants to play with you and your old fairies anyway?
0: They aren't fairies.
2: Enough to you. I don't want to play anyway.
1: Good riddance. I'm glad you didn't let him play, Mink.
0: He'd only laugh. Now, we'd better talk to Drill and get some more instructions, Art. Now, here's your pad and pencil.
1: Where is Drill? Drill? Hey, Drill. Drill?
0: Well, he's in the rose bush, I think. I'll talk to him myself, and you write it down the pad.
1: Okay.
0: Drill? Drill? Okay. Drill wants you to write down triangle.
1: What's a triangle?
0: Never mind. Drill will tell us when he wants us to know. It helps the invasion.
1: How do you spell it?
0: Well, I'll ask Drill. Drill, how do you spell...
1: Here's your mother, looking out the window.
4: Mink?
0: Yes, Mother?
4: Who are you talking to?
0: The rose bush, Mom. Only it's not really a rose bush. That's Drill.
4: Who's Drill?
0: He's planning the invasion.
4: Oh, I see. Well, you better come in and clean up for supper. Your daddy will be home soon.
0: In just a second, Mom. You got that, Art?
1: See, now what? 4, 9, 7, and A, and B, and X, and a fork, and some string, and a hexagony, hexagonal, Droopy.
4: Come on, Mink. Supper's in 10 minutes.
0: Okay, Mom. Just a minute. I have to tell Drill. I wish we didn't have to eat, though. It holds up the invasion.

0: Mink, for heaven's sake, slow down. You'll choke on that soup.
1: I can't, Mom. It's a matter of life and death.
2: What's a matter of life and death?
1: The invasion.
2: What invasion is that?
0: Oh, just some silly game the children have been playing.
2: Well, whatever it is, Mink, it'll wait until you've finished your supper, I'm sure.
1: Oh, I don't want any more.
2: You've barely touched anything.
1: Oh, but Drill is waiting for me, Daddy.
2: Drill? Who's Drill?
0: He lives in a rose bush in our backyard. Imagination, Henry.
2: Oh, such nonsense.
1: I've got to run now.
2: You'll sit through dessert, young lady.
1: Gee, Daddy.
2: And while you're at it, tell me more about this new game.
1: It's Martians invading Earth, Daddy.
2: What?
1: Well, we're not exactly Martians, Daddy. They're from... Well, gee, I don't know. From up.
0: And from inside that little head of yours.
1: You're laughing at me. Drill said you would. You'll kill Drill and everybody.
0: Well, I didn't know you could kill a Martian.
1: But it's not really a Martian, Mom. Maybe he's from... Jupiter or Venus, even.
0: Imagine.
1: They couldn't figure out a way to attack the Earth. We are impregnable.
0: Impregnable, dear.
1: Well, that's the word Drill said. Well, anyway, that was the word, Mom, the same word. Anyway, so we're helping them.
0: Now, who's helping who?
1: Well, the kids are helping the Martians.
2: Well, the fifth column, eh?
1: Well, Drill says in order to make a good fight, you got to have a new way of surprising the people. That way you win. And he says also you got to have help from your enemy.
2: Pretty slick, those Martians, using the kids for a fifth column, eh, Mary?
0: And hiding under rose bushes, too, Henry. Don't forget that.
1: Well, that's because grown-ups never look under rose bushes. Only kids.
0: Oh, I see. Well, finish your fruit, darling. You can play for an hour afterward.
2: Mary.
0: Oh, it's so nice out, Henry, and there's no school tomorrow.
2: Very well. Till 8 o'clock.
1: Drill says after the invasion, we can stay up as late as we want. No more bets, either.
0: Oh, is that so?
1: We can watch all the grown-up televisor shows.
2: I don't wonder this invasion has caught on among the kids.
1: Well, some of the kids are giving us trouble, like Dale Britz and Petey Jarek. They're growing up, so they won't believe in the invasion. They make fun. Worse than parents, even. I hate them worst. We'll kill them first.
0: I hope you're saving your father and me for last.
1: But Drill says you're dangerous.
0: What?
1: But I think they'll let me keep you because I'm helping so much. I'll talk to Drill. Maybe we won't have to kill you.
2: Mary, I think this nonsense has gone far enough.
1: Can I go out now, please?
0: Well, run along, dear.
1: Don't worry, Dad. I won't let them hurt you.
2: Mary, I think the child's taking this game entirely too seriously. Invasion.
0: Now, Henry, you know how Mink is. Besides, all children have their aggressions. Better to get them out in the open, I suppose.
2: Maybe you're right. I was wondering about bridge with the Jacksons tonight, Mary.
0: All right. But, you look tired, dear. Why don't you sit in the relaxer for a while and get a massage? I'll sew for a while until it's time to... Oh, I wanted to call my sister Helen.
2: Oh, good. Find out when her husband's going to return my golf clubs.

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1: What is your channel, please?
0: 817X, New Rochelle, New York.
1: Thank you. Just a moment. Go ahead. You can see your party now.
2: Hello, Mary. How are things in New York?
0: Fine, Helen. How are things in Pittsburgh? You look tired.
2: Oh, I've been having a terrible time with the children.
0: Sick?
2: No, just underfoot. They've got a new game that's got me just about crazy. It's called Invasion.
0: Did you say Invasion?
2: That's right.
0: Well, isn't that strange? My mink is playing it, too.
2: My boy Tim is all involved with some imaginary fellow named Drill, who's running the invasion.
0: Must be a new password. Mink likes him, too.
2: How do you suppose these games start? My backyard looks like a scrap drive. They've got every conceivable kind of mechanical gadget arranged out there. I talked to Josephine Schiller in Boston, and she says her kids are wild about it, too. It's sweeping the country.
0: Remember when it was the Roomba?
2: Please, dear, I'm not that old.
3: Mommy!
0: Oh, please, Minky, I'm on the televisor. Come on, see your Aunt Helen.
2: Hello, Mink.
3: Hi, Aunt Helen. Look what I've got.
0: What is it, honey?
3: Well, it's a yo-yo. Look when I enroll it. See?
0: Well, Helen, look, it vanished. Where did it go?
3: Into another dim.
2: She means dimension. I'll say the darndest thing. My Timmy brought one home, too. I can't figure out how they work. Make it reappear, honey.
3: There. See, it's easy.
0: Where'd you get it, dear?
3: Drill gave it to me, Mom.
0: Mink?
3: Bye, Aunt Helen. Gotta run now.
0: Mink, you come back here. I want to talk to you.
4: 10:00, 5:00.
0: Mink!
4: Bye!
0: Oh, I can't understand it. The child's never been so unruly. Helen, do you suppose that...
2: What?
0: Nothing. Just a wild thought that... Say, the reason I called, I want to get that black and white cake recipe. And Henry wants his golf clubs. I don't know what he'll do.
2: What was that?
0: I don't know. One of the children must have been hurt. I'll have to run and see. Call me back tonight, will you?
2: All right, Mary. Bye.
0: Mink, come here.
3: Yes, Mom.
0: What is it? Who screamed?
3: Peggy Ann.
0: All right, what happened?
3: Well, she got scared and went home.
0: Did you hit her?
3: No, she just got scared. She's a scared baby anyway. We won't let her play anymore. She's getting too old. Mm.
0: Now, Mink, tell me why she cried.
3: No, I can't.
0: Mink, you'll answer me this instant or come inside. I've had enough of this nonsense.
3: Gee, I can't quit now, Mom. It's almost 00:00.
0: Then tell me what frightened Peggy Ann.
3: Okay, she saw Drill.
0: Drill?
3: He almost came through. He was just testing.
0: Through what?
3: Well, those pipes and things we set up. She looked into one of the pipes and screamed. I guess she saw Drill.
0: And no one hit her?
3: Uh-uh.
0: Very well, Mink. I'll call Peggy Ann's mother and see how she is. And I'll call you for your bath in half an hour. Your father and I want to go out tonight.
3: You won't be able to go out, Mom.
0: Why not?
3: 00:00, 5:00, Mom.

0: Hello, dear.
1: Oh, you home already, Henry?
0: Yes, I thought I'd relax a little before we went to theater. Where's the little one?
1: Out back.
0: Same game?
1: Same game. They've got a stack of pipes and hammers and spoons a mile high out there.
0: Children, children, why do we have them?
1: They are strange little creatures, aren't they? Even Mink, Henry. She's a part of us, and yet what do we really know about how she thinks and feels?
0: Well, I didn't mean to start a philosophic discussion.
1: Kids are such a queer mixture of love and hate, though. Even normal, healthy kids. They need you, and they're dependent on you, and yet they resent that dependence.
0: You sound like a child psychology course I once took.
1: I wonder if they ever really forgive the whippings and the commands we have to give them sometimes. I wonder if we ever forgot them when we were children.
0: Look, I'd like to discuss this with you, dear, but we do have a theater date, and it's almost 5 o'clock now. What's happened to the kids? They're so quiet. When children are quiet, you know there's some mischief. What's that sound?
1: I don't know.
0: Those kids aren't playing with anything electrical, are they?
1: I'm sure they aren't. At least I
0: don't... Just the same, I'd better go out and
1: Henry,
0: see.
1: Tell them to put off the invasion.
0: What? Mary, don't get upset. It's just a game. Lord, what's that? Look out the window, Mary. What is it? Where are the children? Mary, why are you shaking? What did you see?
2: Henry, quick, up to the attic.
0: They aren't in the attic.
2: Yes, yes, the attic. Quick.
0: Mary, come back here. Mary! Mary, don't go up. They aren't up there. Mary, you out of your mind? There's no one up here.
2: Quick, shut the door.
0: But there's nothing up here. What is wrong with you? Mary, come to your senses.
2: Henry.
0: What are you talking about?
2: I saw it through the window, Henry. It was horrible.
0: What?
2: It is an invasion.
0: Well, for heaven's sake, let's get down out of this attic and talk this over sensibly. I want to find out if Mink is all right.
2: Oh, she's all right. I saw her. She was leading them around the corner of the house.
0: Leading who? The kids?
2: Shh.
0: Nothing.
2: Oh, listen.
0: Huh?
2: The front door. They're coming.
0: Good Lord, those kids sound like 50 men with boots on.
2: Oh, not men. Oh,
0: huh?
2: Please, God, don't let them find us. Don't let them, please.
0: I don't understand. Who's there?
2: Shh, don't shout.
0: Who's down there? I demand that you answer me.
2: They're coming. The whole house is shaking.
0: Who? Who's there?
2: Shh, please, be quiet, Henry. They might go away. Henry? Henry?
3: Mom? Dad? Are you in the attic?
2: Henry, listen.
0: It's Mink. Mink. You've got to save her.
2: Henry, you don't understand. She's leading them.
0: What?
2: She's leading them. She's on their side. Oh, please, God, forgive them.
0: The children on their side?
2: Oh, she told us, but we wouldn't believe her. Henry, they're coming out!
3: Mom? Dad, we know you're in there. I guess you better melt the lock, Trill.
2: Henry, the lock! It's melting!

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0: 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Featured in the first story as narrator was your host, Norman Rose. 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Robert Warren speaking.

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2: And we're fine.
1: We're fine.
2: We at our house are fine.
1: We had a slight cloudburst and 170% humidity.
2: Oh, yeah. It's unreal. We are in a literal sauna of corn sweat.
1: I flew a paper plane down the street. Just a folded up paper plane. It went for 1,000 miles and then burst into flames. It's, you know, that's, that's how thick the air is here. Real
2: hot.
1: Yeah.
2: And since the big news this weekend was the absolute shit show that was the White House Correspondents' Dinner starring Donald Trump.
1: Yeah.
2: Against our better instincts, we feel obliged in some ways to talk about it a little bit.
1: But Gowns by Edith Head, that's the important part of any show. But, you know, we're going to cover it in our own inimitable way. If you want to hear people play Trump's racist and misogynist and homophobic jokes and watch him try to improv and watch him bomb completely, and then listen to people react to it afterwards, because you got to react to that.
2: Yes,
1: reacting.
2: Yes.
1: In, you know, big yellow font, there are a lot of podcasts for you to choose from, but this is not one of them.
2: Because the real story here isn't simply that Trump is a racist, misogynist, and homophobic slob who has millions of supporters. The real story is how completely broken the media is. The people who sponsored this event gave Trump the stage and the microphone, and then had the effrontery to be surprised that Trump was exactly who we all knew he was in 2026.
1: Yeah, well, in 2016.
2: Well, either way, but by certainly by now. This is from the great Mark Elias of the Democracy Docket on Blue Sky. Quote, "Normally I would write about last night's shameful display of the legacy media feting Donald Trump. But with only 101 days until the elections, they are a lost cause."
1: Amen.
2: "The legacy media is reconsidering the White House Correspondents' Dinner because Trump insulted them. What they don't get is that they insulted their viewers and readers by attending in the first place." Unquote.
1: Amen to that. This is from the website Status, which is paywalled. And we do want to respect that. So we're just going to read you a fair use snippet from it and put
2: and
1: the link to
2: this is Oliver Darcy's Substack, by the way.
1: It's very good. It's very, very good. And we'll put the link in our notes. Quote, "The White House Correspondents' Disgrace, the WHCA sought to reconvene his annual dinner in celebration of press freedom. Instead, it handed Donald Trump a platform to attack the very journalists the organization exists to represent. The evening's veneer of civility quickly ended as Trump, the Correspondent Association's guest of honor, delivered a keynote address laced with vile invective, using the stage to attack the journalists gathered in the room and his political enemies alike. Over the course of more than an hour, Trump offered a meandering and cringeworthy speech that devolved into a barrage of personal insults and crude attacks, stripping away any pretense that the evening would serve as a celebration of the First Amendment. This is the largest gathering of people with Trump derangement syndrome," he told the room. Trump went on to repeatedly assail the fake news media, mocked the failing New York Times, derided CNN's Caitlin Collins with vulgar personal attacks, slammed the Wall Street Journal's Josh Dawsey, resurrected old insults for Gavin Newsom, Elizabeth Warren, and Chris Christie. He called our governor, J.B. Pritzker, a, quote, fat pig, unquote, demanded Representative Ilhan Omar get out of our country, trashed Jimmy Kimmel, Jimmy Fallon, and Stephen Colbert as terrible and sick people, and told the journalists gathered, "When I'm gone, you're all going broke. Your business model is going to be finished," unquote.
2: since we are who we are, remembering stuff is a big part of what we do. So today we're going to re-up a very long clip. And I forgive us for doing this, but really, this is Deep Inside the Professional Left Archives, episode 335 from a decade ago, May 5th, 2016. The subject is Donald Trump, Joe Scarborough, and the White House Correspondents' Dinner. And inside that podcast, we did a callback to an even more ancient moment, 10 years earlier than that, 2006, when Stephen Colbert took the podium at the White House Correspondents' Dinner.
1: So take it away, us from 10 years ago.
2: Well, since it's been such a crazy week,
1: yeah.
2: I thought we would take it one step at a time. Again, these crazy weeks, we probably are better off doing them chronologically.
1: Yes.
2: And we recorded and published a podcast last Friday. So starting with Saturday, it was the White House Correspondents' Dinner.
1: Again, boring, typical.
2: No, nothing happened.
1: Nothing happening.
2: Nothing happened. No, actually, what I found interesting is it was the 10th anniversary, 10.
1: Uh-huh.
2: Of Stephen Colbert's
1: yes.
2: amazing, set the standard, iconic White yes. House Correspondents' Dinner. The speech that totally changed the White House Correspondents' Dinner from a beltway institution to a celebrity festooned, mm-hmm. nationally televised. You know, no one was ever going to miss what happened at this thing ever again after Colbert.
1: At which Colbert changed. Never got a laugh or got very
2: No,
1: very
2: it was really, the room was not welcoming to his
1: no.
2: shtick, which, but the internet was.
1: That was the point. He yeah. pantsed basically the entire Bush administration and the Washington Press Corps
2: mm-hmm.
1: and the whole concept of this horrible incestuous event
2: yeah.
1: in front of all of them on live television in front of millions of people.
2: And so did Larry Wilmore. I mean, he really held up the standard that Stephen Colbert had set. And I thought the speech was great. I mean, I don't know. Some people panned it and said that his timing was off and he left off some jokes and so forth. And
1: it was a stand-up routine. And some of it worked really well and some of it didn't
2: mm-hmm.
1: for my money. But as an act of subversive art.
2: Yeah.
1: It
2: yeah.
1: succeeded admirably in what it was trying to do. What it was trying to do was say certain things to people sitting in that room that they did not want to hear, that you will never hear anyone ever say on television.
2: In the Beltway media.
1: In the Beltway.
2: That's right.
1: Even
2: That's
1: though
2: right.
1: it's the truest things you can imagine. It's stuff we talk about on this podcast every week.
2: Yeah. And the one that keeps getting mentioned over and over again is the Morning Joe
1: yep.
2: line.
3: And whenever I turn on the TV, I see Trump's family campaigning for him, you know, gushing all over him. Or as it's also known as Morning Joe. Have you seen Morning Joe? Oh, come on, guys. Seriously. No, you know it. Guys, Morning Joe has their head so far up Trump's ass, they bumped into Chris Christie. You know that's true.
2: Chris Matthews had to take a drink so as not to laugh.
1: Yes.
2: But nobody at that table, at the MSNBC table, was laughing at that.
1: No.
2: And, you know, it just goes to show you that how much power Joe Scarborough has at that network.
3: MSNBC here tonight? No? Which actually now stands for missing a significant number of black correspondents.
1: It's like there's so many missing black people that it's run by Boko Haram. It's like, which is a pretty ferocious thing to say.
2: Yes,
1: but it
2: is.
1: Also happens to be true. MSNBC is in the middle of decapitating its network. Not in the middle of, it's done.
2: Yeah.
1: Getting rid of liberal voices and packing the house with either muzzled liberals who will go only so far, and once they hit that invisible fence, go no further, or Joe Scarborough.
2: Yep. And I wanted to I don't want to jump all over the place, but since
1: sure.
2: we're talking about Joe Scarborough, let's talk about what happened today this
1: yeah.
2: morning. First of all, it only took 4 days for Joe Scarborough to have Donald Trump phone it in
1: yeah.
2: again.
1: Yeah.
2: And granted, it was the morning after the Indiana primary. You would want to have the winner of that primary on your show if you could.
1: Sure.
2: But allowing Donald Trump to phone in interviews from his golden toilet, as
1: right.
2: I have put on Twitter.
1: Mm-hmm.
2: If you need an image of that, in your mind, you can go to my Twitter stream because I photoshopped it.
4: Game of Thrones, baby. Game of Thrones.
2: Game of Golden Toilet Thrones.
4: He's sitting
2: right
4: on a throne, calling his friends Joe Scarborough, going, "Oh, excuse me, just a second. I had to squeeze out a Christie, but I'm okay. All right, what were we talking about? Yeah." Man.
2: And there's no way to honestly interview someone who's on the phone.
4: No.
2: You cannot do follow-up questions well. You can't figure out whether they're, you know, picking their teeth or scratching their ear while they're talking to you. It doesn't matter. And it is such a privileged thing that Scarborough and other networks have given Trump and given no one else.
4: Yeah, and you can wind that back a couple more steps. There's no honest way for Joe Scarborough to conduct an interview with someone Trump. He's giddy about.
2: Yeah, that he depends upon for donations to his charities. Yeah.
4: And for his ratings.
2: Yeah, and for his ratings.
4: Yeah.
2: And for his ratings. Let's not forget that. All right. So then this morning, Rob Reiner was on.
4: Yes, he was.
2: And Rob Reiner, I don't know why Rob Reiner was on, because I only watched the clip.
4: He has a movie coming out.
2: Okay.
4: And he's Hollywood.
2: He's a director. Royalty. He's a director, yeah. So what I think we really have to tell the whole story, because it is so
4: Go for it, baby.
2: Joe,
4: go for it.
2: That Willie Geist was sitting next to Mark Halperin. First of all, just picture that in your mind. The two of them sitting side by side. Joe and Mika are there. And here is Willie Geist and Mark Halperin, you know, consuming air. Yes. And Willie is doing the questioning and saying,
5: "How do you explain, as much as we like to think that the entire country watches this show every morning,
6: we dictate how people vote. How
7: a lot of people do watch the show, but it is kind of a news show of record.
5: It is. Yeah. That is true. Yeah. But how do you explain the millions and millions of people who do not watch this show, who actually like what they hear from Donald Trump and aren't taking messages and orders from us in the media, but they listen to what he says for themselves and vote for him? How do you explain that?"
4: Now, this is an example of how fat, slow pitches across the plate are deliberately whiffed by the typical Beltway waxwork centrist douchebags who are on the air. Because a question like that is the kind of one that you'd get a mouthful of argle bargle about both sides from everyone else.
2: Yep.
4: This is also an example of how if you put any honest liberal across from any TV centrist or conservatives, they can knock it the fuck out of the park.
2: Yep.
4: Easily. This is why, again, for the most part, liberals are never allowed anywhere near Willie Geist or Mark Halperin or Joe Scarborough.
2: Exactly.
4: Because, and resume.
2: Well, and as you say, an honest liberal, a Driftglass or a Blue Gallon being delivered that softball would say, well,
4: boom.
2: You know, the reason is you have Donald Trump talking to you from his toilet yesterday morning and last week and the week before that and the week before that. And he is given unfiltered access to people and given the cachet of your show and to spout off whatever he wants to say unquestioned. So that's why. So what Rob Reiner said in one sentence was,
7: "Well, there are a lot of people who are racist."
8: Oh my God! Did you just say that?
7: I'm not saying.
8: No, you just said that.
7: Well, that's true.
2: And the pearl clutching immediately happened. You didn't really say that, and Mika actually put her hands to her cheeks. Yeah, like, oh my gosh, how can you say that? Mm-hmm. And it was as if there was all of a sudden Bob the Builder, 100 Bob the Builders around Rob Reiner with hammers, pushing him back into a box that says, it's not all Republicans, it's not all conservatives, it's only a few, it's only the dirty few, and they're bad examples of Republicans, and they aren't our party, and both sides, and and Bernie Sanders people are racist too, and on and just
4: the entire tool bag of media bullshit about here's a subject we're definitely not going to talk about. So let's exactly build a wall around it as fast as possible.
2: As fast as possible. And all of them were doing it. And I'm telling you, Rob Reiner pushed right back and said,
7: "If you're a candidate and you've been one and you're standing there and there are people in your rally who are KKK members, members of the Aryan Nation, white supremacists, If I were you, I would say, you know, I don't really want that support. That's hate speech. That's hate mongering.
9: I would do that.
7: I don't want that support.
9: Right, very good.
7: I don't see Donald Trump saying, I don't want that support. He's saying, fine. I don't know who David Duke, maybe he is. Oh, I disavow.
9: We were harshly critical of that as well.
7: But there is, that's to answer Willie's question. There's a strain of racism.
9: Okay, but they're not all racist.
7: No, they're not all racist. Okay. They're not all racist, but there is a strain there.
2: I was so proud of him because he brought Joe Scarborough into the picture.
4: Right. This is a Joe Scarborough tactic, which is let my minions bash my guest while I sit back and smirk. And if I need to step in, I will. But I just, you know, I'm taking a break.
2: But Rob Reiner wouldn't let him do that. Nope. Rob Reiner said, you have been a politician. You have spoken before audiences, and I can well imagine that if you stood up before an audience and saw a bunch of Klansmen and skinheads and Nazis in your audience, you would say, I don't want to be represented by these people. I don't want their support.
4: Yep.
2: And Donald Trump doesn't do that. And that's when Joe Scarborough basically surrendered and said, he's got to move away from that.
4: Yeah. Like, yeah.
2: Isn't it just a little bit late for him to move away from that? He's not going to move away from that. And that's what Rob Reiner says. He said, he's not going to move away from that.
4: Why would he do that?
2: His base. That's who has brought him to power.
4: Yeah.
2: And also, that's who Donald Trump is. Donald Trump likes that kind of thinking.
4: He does.
2: So, yeah.
4: It's like Carl Palladino, you know, horse porn aficionado and local thug and gubernatorial candidate Carl Palladino. You know, wrap your head around Carl Palladino, head of the Department of Homeland Security. Mm-hmm. Wrap your head around Joe Arpaio as the United States Attorney General.
2: Give them a fancy suit and a high-rise Manhattan office and a million-dollar base from which to grow your business, and you've got Donald Trump.
4: Yes,
2: so,
4: exactly.
2: Yeah.
4: And there's an absolute symbiotic, creepy, incestuous relationship between Joe Scarborough and his television show and the needs and desires and political ambitions of Donald Trump, and always has been, right from the very beginning. It's been very clear. It's been very open. Everyone at MSNBC is smart enough, because they're all smarter than rutabagas, to know that that's what goes on in the morning at their network. They are just obliged by contract not to talk about it, even though it's horrifying.
2: That's what I thought was ironic about the whole thing, is I went back and just Googled I just searched at the MSNBC.com website for Trump racist.
4: Yeah.
2: Those two words.
4: Yeah.
2: And I found an entire segment, recent segment within the past 2 weeks from a Chris Hayes show where he is interviewing people talking about white supremacy within Donald Trump's campaign. Then I went and looked again, and there is an entire segment where Lawrence O'Donnell is using his time, his last word moment at the end of his show, to talk about how goddamn dangerous Donald Trump is because he is a front man for racism in America.
4: Yes, he is.
2: And he just went full blown for 4 minutes, over 4 minutes, about how we have to stop this guy. This was in 2011.
4: Uh-huh.
2: Not new, not recent, not talking about Carl Palladino. This was 2011. We have to stop Donald Trump because he's a racist, a front man for American racism. Then I found an article on MSNBC.com, again, talking about racism within Donald Trump's mindset and how he has always been within New York City, you know, on the white man's side, right?
4: Yeah. Yeah.
2: That's been his M.O.
4: Mm-hmm.
2: And I said, this is the media that Rob Reiner consumes.
4: Right.
2: He understands MSNBC.
4: Exactly. He understands
2: the
4: media.
2: This, but he made the mistake. And I don't think it was a mistake. I think it was conscious. But he made the quote unquote mistake of repeating what he heard at MSNBC nighttime on Morning Joe.
4: Which you don't do. There is a wall, right?
2: There's a 12-foot high wall between Morning Joe and the rest of MSNBC.
4: Mm-hmm. Well, there's a vast wasteland in the middle of the day where it's basically a camera pointed at whatever podium Donald
2: CNN.
4: Trump may or may not
2: it's
4: show
2: CNN.
4: Up at. It's
2: yeah.
4: CNN.
2: Yeah.
4: And then in the evenings. And let's give Joy Reid a shout out.
2: Yeah.
4: Getting her own show this Saturday.
2: One of the smartest people on television.
4: Which is nice.
2: Yeah.
4: That's absolutely great. And that's a wonderful thing. But I'm glad of that. I also do not believe for 1 minute that MSNBC is not Fox Lite. It's not a shithole being run by Roger Ailes Jr. practically. Mm-hmm. And it's being run by men who would sell their own grandmothers on Etsy in a second if they thought it would boost their ratings.
10: Yeah.
4: So, you know, great. They fired Melissa Harris Perry. They got shit for it. Said, what do we do? What do we do? Shit. Got to give a spot to somebody. Okay, Joy Reid. We'll give her a show. And they'll shut the liberals up.
10: Mm-hmm.
4: That's the object. I assume she'll do great with it. I hope she has plenty of latitude. I think she has a lot of integrity. I don't want to see fewer African-American liberals on television, even if she has to work at a, you know, whorehouse like that. You know, you're the piano player in the parlor.
10: Right.
4: And you're a really good piano player. And I appreciate your music. But I'm not going to pretend that the structure that you play in is anything other than a criminal enterprise designed to get Donald Trump elected and ratings.
10: Yeah, yeah.
4: So, and it's really disturbing to me that I have to make that distinction between what one talented person is doing on a major television network and what the rest of that corporation is doing to my democracy. And I don't like splitting my brain that way. It hurts my little head because I'm a liberal. I can't entertain more than one thought at a time. So, but Rob Reiner did the Lord's work today.
10: He did.
4: He beat him down. But here's the thing. The end of the story is tomorrow Joe Scarborough will go right back to having a job for life.
10: Yeah, right.
4: Nothing will change. It will be forgotten. It will be swallowed up by the great dumb media. It will never be spoken of again at MSNBC.
10: Yeah, right.
4: And liberals will pass it around like a dirty postcard, like we do. We'll remember, because our job is to remember these things. But it will not affect anything, and it will not change anything. And no one in the executive suites at MSNBC is going to lose a minute's sleep over it. Because you know what? It was great TV.
10: Yeah.
4: It was great. It was conflict. Arr, dinosaurs fighting. Arr. And tomorrow, you know, we'll do a cooking show.
10: Every employee of the network towed the party line at that moment. Yeah. So it didn't hurt anybody. Let's back up again.
4: Yes.
10: Let's back up. We're going to pretend that the Indiana primary hasn't happened yet.
4: Okay. Let's all pretend. Put on our yesterday caps.
10: And Ted Cruz, as candidate.
4: Yes.
10: Had quite a little meltdown,
4: man,
10: on election day.
4: Yeah.
10: As I said on the most popular tweet I wrote all week, we've reached that moment that we reach in every campaign where Lee Harvey Oswald is trending on Twitter.
4: Yes.
10: This was weird. And I mean, this is a weird season anyway, but this was weird.
11: Today is voting day here in Indiana. The president of the United States has a bully pulpit unlike anybody else. The president of the United States affects our culture. I ask the people of Indiana, think about the next 5 years if this man were to become president. Think about the next 5 years, the boasting, the pathological lying, the picking up the National Enquirer and accusing people of killing JFK, the bullying. Think about your kids coming back and emulating this.
10: Donald Trump taunting, lying Ted Cruz with a story from the National Enquirer about his dad handing out pamphlets with Lee Harvey Oswald.
4: Yeah.
10: And that, you know, after an exhausting campaign and being up 14 hours a day on your feet trying to get people to vote for you in Indiana for 2 weeks, nonstop, 7 days a week, to have someone say, and by the way, your dad hung out with the assassin of JFK. You know, that... And this is going to be taken seriously by the media because Donald Trump said it at that. And you're down 6 points to this asshole. I mean, I can see why Ted Cruz melted down. I understand it. But he scorched the earth at that moment.
4: He did.
10: And it was, he's a liar. He brags about VD being his Vietnam. I mean, it went on and on for moment after moment after moment. And the thing was on Twitter and my email blew up and it's like, everybody turn on your TV now. It was one of those moments of you all have to see this live because it's real and it's going down.
4: Well, and you know, Chamberlain, the story goes, Neville Chamberlain, the reason that Hitler scheduled the armistice talks

0: Yeah, and then he doesn't have to worry about anything anymore because he's out of the race. So what do you do when your opponent is exhausted and frayed and is looking at his poll numbers and seeing he's going to lose, probably lose big, and he's bet everything on this, and he's out there, you know, his wife is looking at him like, every step he takes is awful.
1: Yeah.
0: Everything he does makes him look creepy and terrifying, and that he frightens children, and his wife thinks he's a fucking weirdo.
1: Mm-hmm.
0: So how do you put and he's exhausted. So what do you do? You know, his dad probably was involved in the Kennedy assassination. Boom! You know? It's just out of left field. It's just some fucking lunatic punch out of left field, which a calmer, more well-rested, less desperate candidate would have shrugged off.
1: Yeah.
0: You know, what do you want? Donald Trump's a liar. He lies all the time. He's lying about this. Let's talk about my trade policy. No, he launched, and on the day of the election, if he scorched earth a week before, maybe it makes a difference.
1: Yeah.
0: But
1: he
0: went ballistic long after, you know, the missiles were in the air. There's no way to, you know, Indiana was already out voting when he went on television and started screaming and raving about all these true things about Donald Trump and all these true things about Fox News.
1: Yeah.
0: You know, let's not forget that part of Ted Cruz's rant was the people at Fox News, Roger Ailes and Rupert Murdoch at Fox News, have decided that Donald Trump's going to be president, and the media's against me. Well, the media's not against you. You're just a creepy, awful person. And you deserve to lose because you're a creepy, awful person. But you're right. Fox News is in the tank for Donald Trump.
1: Mm-hmm.
0: Because they have to be.
1: Yeah.
0: Because he's the fascist that they think they can control, and you're the one they think they can't.
1: Yeah, yeah.
0: It's as simple as that. But this is your party, man. Surprise.
1: I think that's the question, then, that becomes the theme of our show, the core of our show for the rest, which is, this is your party, or is it?
0: Yeah.
1: You know, because this is now, because everyone has left, Trump has left everyone in the dust. Kasich pulled out, which to me was a surprise. If you're the last man standing against Trump, why not give it a shot? But I assume he ran out of money.
0: Yeah.
1: Anyway, the idea that now Trump is the only one left of the 17 people running for president.
0: Yep.
1: And no one saw this coming. No one saw that this was going to be, that he was for real. No one in the Republican establishment or mainstream media.
0: No one outside the liberal blogosphere.
1: Well, liberal blogosphere took him seriously, but a lot of people didn't.
0: Right.
1: And frankly, I agreed with Lawrence O'Donnell for a long time and said, you know, when he has to release his tax returns, when he has to really go up against reality in terms of who he is, and people are going to reject that. And I underestimated how angry Republicans are, Republican-based primary voters are at their party.
0: And how little they care.
1: And how little they
0: about
1: care.
0: About reality anymore.
1: Right.
0: They really don't give a shit about the air they breathe, the water they drink, or whether the sun rises and sets in the east.
1: Yep.
0: It doesn't matter to them. Reality, they just divorced it.
1: Right. And they've divorced it for two reasons, I think. One is they've been fed a diet of Fox News and Rush Limbaugh and Drudge for 30 years.
0: Yeah.
1: And so reality, what's that? You know,
0: it tastes bad.
1: Right. It's everyone is a rhino unless they agree 100% with me.
0: Right. And number two, if I may.
1: Yeah.
0: They would have to admit liberals are right.
1: Yes,
0: and
1: exactly.
0: And they'd rather die than do that.
1: Yeah. Yeah.
0: So.
1: Well, and I think, too, the economy for the Republican base is terrible.
0: It is, as it is for the rest of us.
1: So you're willing to vote for anything to change that. And really, we have to give Donald Trump credit for one thing, which is he is the only one of those 18 or 17 people running for president who stood up and said to blue-collar, unemployed America, you have a right to an economic future, and I'm going to fight for that for you. And now, it's bullshit.
0: Right.
1: He's not going to reopen the goddamn coal mines. That is just a lie.
0: No.
1: He's any not gonna more than he's going to rebuild his bankrupt companies and hire back all of the hotel cleaners that got laid off when he lost his Taj Mahal casino. The economy, the reason those coal mines are closing is their product isn't desirable anymore.
0: Right.
1: And the product that can be brought to market is being done by machines.
0: Right.
1: So automation has done as much to fire coal miners as clean air legislation. So and the price of coal is higher now than the price of solar, if you can believe that.
0: Right.
1: So there's really an

0: economic problem that will not be solved by reopening coal mines. That's not going to happen.
1: There is no future in it.
0: Yeah.
1: There literally is no future in digging coal out of the ground and burning it for fuel.
0: Right.
1: You can do it for a while longer.
0: And that's not just environmental. It's not just because it's environmental. And that's, I think, you know, coal miners want to blame Obama and his clean air initiatives and so forth for their plight, because that's easy to understand, and not blame the coal mines, which are being automated and which are expensive to run. And so it just, Trump's not going to do that. And that promise was just the biggest lie of the week in my book.
1: But once again, there is a party that has worked rather hard, especially on the manufacturing sector, about which I know a great deal, to retrain workers, get them moving towards jobs that are non-exportable, that will stay here. There's a gap. There is a long-standing gap in the jobs that are available and the training that's out there. It's not there's the training gap is overrated. But Barack Obama started his candidacy in 2006, 2007, going to a high school that a group I'm familiar with helped open.
0: Yeah, and it was a manufacturing
1: high school. And said more high schools should be doing this. The Obama administration has been really consistent about worker retraining, about portable skills, about getting people jobs in the manufacturing sector, about light manufacturing, about advanced manufacturing, and it's not going to solve every problem, but it is a way. And these are good jobs that can stay here, and that can cause other jobs to be induced in the economy, and do, and it has a pretty high multiplier effect. And yet, because he has a D after his name, it is impossible for these people to vote for him.
0: And black skin.
1: Can't do it. They cannot fucking do it. And that is suicidal. And fortunately, these people are just going to age out and die one day.
0: Yeah.
1: And their problems will die off with them. While they are here, they are making enormous amounts of mischief because they cannot get their fucking tiny heads wrapped around the fact that Republican Party hates them and has been fucking them over. And it has nothing to do with their gun ownership or their Bible or anything else. Those are the things they turn to when everything else fails. But it's failing because the trickle-down Reaganomics that they voted for over and over and over again has screwed them. And they cannot admit it, because then they become the chumps that liberals have always said they are. Yeah. And again, they would rather die than do that. So they are just running that rope out to the very end, and they're going to vote for the biggest, craziest, loudest, lionest scam artist, probably knowing on some level that he is all of those things. Because fuck you. America let me down. Guess what I'm going to do? I'm going to pull the pin on this grenade and roll it right out in the middle and boom, blow the whole fucking thing up. That's really why I think they're doing it.
0: Yeah.
1: They want to burn the system down. And who better to do it than Donald Trump? And I've got to say, looking back at this moment in history, the moment Trump effectively won the Republican nomination, the predictions and warnings from us and our fellow liberals had been spot on. And this was simply because we did what the legacy media refuses to do, or still refuses to do, take an honest, clear-eyed look at the nature of the voting base the Republican Party has created for itself.
0: Yep. We didn't let ourselves be blinded by the legacy media's both-siders claptrap because, as bloggers, by 2016, we'd already spent over a decade deconstructing that big lie every day. And we certainly didn't fall for conservative media myths about the nobility and moral superiority of the average Republican voter, because we live in the real world and we know real Republicans.
1: Yeah.
0: And we've certainly seen them protesting Obama in a racist way.
1: Oh, yeah. They're here. We live in Trump country, boys and girls. Now, liberals did this by doing nothing more complicated or weird than looking at the racist garbage and conspiracy theories the base voraciously consumes as news, by looking at how the base completely lost their goddamn minds over the election of Barack Obama, how the base had blindly supported George W. Bush's illegal war and then lashed out violently at anyone who questioned their dear leader, W.
0: And George W. Bush was a good Christian man also.
1: Just a good Christian man. And how dare you, a terrorist-loving, America-hating scum who would question his wisdom.
0: Exactly. Then liberals put on their thinking caps and thought real hard about who would this movement, built on grievance, conspiracy theories, and racial resentment, really want in the White House? The answer was obvious. King of the birthers, Donald Trump.
1: Duh.
2: I mean, they built this party for him.
0: Yep.
2: And while we were doing that, you will remember the legacy media was busy shrieking about Hillary Clinton's emails. This is from Vox, December 7th, 2017. Quote, Hillary Clinton's emails got as much front page coverage in 6 days as policy did in 69 days. A stark finding from an analysis of New York Times coverage, unquote.
0: And who can forget the title of Maureen Dowd's April 30th, 2016 column, quote, Donald the Dove, Hillary the Hawk.
2: Yeah.
0: Unquote.
2: And nobody's ever lost their jobs over this shit because they never imagined Hillary Clinton could possibly lose.
0: Yep. Even as the monster the Republican Party had created was snapping at their throats, our elite professional political media was still peddling this sort of surreal nonsense. This is from an original tweet, which Matthew Dowd has since deleted, along with all of his tweets from this era.
2: Uh-huh.
0: At that time, Dowd had a huge platform as the chief political analyst at ABC News. And Matthew Dowd said this on Twitter. Either you care both about Trump being a sexual predator and Clinton emails, or you care about neither. But don't talk about one without the other. Unquote.
2: Yeah. A more perfect distillation of the both sides.
0: Both sides nonsense. Yeah.
2: I've never heard. And I used to write a lot about Matthew Dowd until he sort of sank from view. But you'll remember that Matthew Dowd at the time never let a day go by without condemning Hillary Clinton and Donald Trump as equally awful and begging people to throw their vote away by disrupting the corrupt duopoly and voting for a third party candidate.
0: And in all the time that has passed between then and now, Joe Scarborough hasn't changed one bit. Nope. He's only gotten worse.
2: And the Republican Party, as you know, hasn't changed. It's only gotten a whole lot worse.
0: The legacy media hasn't changed. It's only gotten worse.
2: And that is the real story of the White House Correspondents' Dinner.
0: And this is where the pattern repeats. The same media failure that kept people from understanding Trump also keeps people from understanding the consequences of Trump's policies.
2: Yeah. And if all we told you was that we were going to discuss a Republican scheme approved by the Republican Congress and signed off by Donald Trump that had brought about fear and suffering and death to millions of Americans, I would bet all the money in my pockets right now that you couldn't guess which policy we were talking about.
0: Because many of them do this.
2: Yes, they all do this. And that should tell you something.
0: Yeah, yeah. It could be this one from Common Dreams, quote, measles, salmonella, explosive diarrhea, public health crises erupt under JFK Jr.'s leadership, unquote.
2: Or this from Michigan Public Radio, quote, Trump defends his tariffs during Michigan visit, even as businesses say they've hurt the state, unquote.
0: Or this one from The Conversation, quote, 2.6 million Americans lost health insurance in 2025 after ACA subsidies expired, leading to real health consequences, unquote.
2: Because too many Republican policies are built around the assumption that suffering imposed on vulnerable people is an acceptable price for ideological goals and tax advantages for the wealthy. Because what Adam Serwer wrote in The Atlantic in 2018 is just the plain truth. The cruelty is the point.
0: Yep. And I look back at these three. Let's look at these three White House correspondents. Colbert, 2016.
2: Larry Wilmore.
0: Which was Larry Wilmore and Barack Obama's last White House correspondence.
2: Yeah. Well, Colbert 2006.
0: Then Larry in 2016. And today, 2026, with Donald Trump at the podium, losing his mind.
2: Well, and before the fun began, they announced these people, gave them their awards and their accolades, and they walked over and shook his hand.
0: Uh-huh.
2: I can't think of any form of fiction other than Kafka that could cover this kind of bizarre, ludicrous, embarrassing, obscenely narcissistic display on both the side of both Trump and the media.
0: And the media. They putting on tuxes and congratulating themselves, which is the theme of that dinner.
2: Yeah.
0: Pat themselves on the back for being warriors for the First Amendment when they are nothing of the sort.
2: No, and it used to be they could get away with this because they would pretend, they would assume we're all rubes that wouldn't know what goes on. And they're like that, the dog and the hunter or the dog and Bugs Bunny. At 5 o'clock, they check out and they're pals.
0: Yeah.
2: You know,
0: yeah.
2: Once the cameras stop rolling, they're all friends. They all go out to drinks. They all hang out with each other. They all fuck each other. They all cheat on each other's wives. They go to each other's parties. They give each other give money to each other's charities. And yeah. then when the cameras go on, they pretend to be, you know, opponents. So yep. Fight. Yep. And we know better. We see you. We've seen you for 20 years, more than 20 years. And we know that you all are just egotistical career. And we know because none of these assholes have lost their jobs. 20 years on.
0: It's a club. It's just a clubby club. And I was writing about this when John McCain and Hillary Clinton went to the same book party.
2: Yeah.
0: And it was Mark Halperin's The Way to Win. And Washingtonian Magazine, you know, did this whole thing about all the celebrities, all the Washington celebrities at this party.
2: Mm-hmm.
0: And it is just so fake and incestuous and glad-handing and not about governing.
2: Mm-hmm.
0: It's about having power and money and that being an aphrodisiac. That's what it is.
2: And the people on the outside, all the liberals on the outside who wrote about this and talked about this and podcast and blog, warning the media what was happening to the Republican Party, and they just refused to fucking believe it because the Republicans they knew were their pals from the green room and their pals from the bar and their pals from whatever, you know, from the bed next to them in a lot of cases.
0: Yes, right.
2: And so this couldn't possibly be true. This is still play acting. We're still doing kabuki.
0: Yeah.
2: Until Trump showed up and showed them how real it was, and they almost to a man and a woman folded, rolled over for him, and still do, and still
0: do. And when Trump's gone, it's going to be, oh, we're all going back to normal.
2: Yeah.
0: Really? Democrats are going to put up with this. We were called a cancer on the nation by a senior White House advisor, Stephen Miller, who created concentration camps in our country.
2: Mm-hmm. Well, I assume they'll do what they did with Abu Ghraib. They'll find some, you know, some lowly private or corporal, blame it on them, and then demand that everyone forget that, you know, that this was policy from the top. They'll find some scapegoat. They'll throw them under the bus. They'll say a few bad apples.
0: Have we done anything about the separation of families and children from their parents?
2: No.
0: We kept a database. Then it turned out, no, they never did.
2: No. Well, we did do something about it. We stopped keeping track of it.
0: Yeah.
2: We just stop pretending. This is the Trump way. If you don't, like, as with military casualties, if you don't count a thing, it never happened.
0: Jobs.
2: Job numbers.
0: There are no job numbers anymore.
2: COVID-19. I mean, if we just keep all the people on the ship, then my numbers won't look so bad. And I believe Mr. Fauci is now going to be testifying in front of Congress, and his diaries are like, I'm trying to fix this shit, and all Trump cares about are headlines.
0: Yeah.
2: And keeping his numbers up and being approved of. And he's just lying his ass off. I think we have the situation in hand. He goes right out and fucks it all up.
0: Well, and Rand Paul wants to talk about lab leak.
2: Right.
0: You know, this is Rand Paul is going to go after Fauci and his staff put Fauci diaries in hot pink scroll, like cursive across the top of a page from typewritten notes of Fauci's to make it look like, you know, Mean Girls.
2: Mm-hmm.
0: It's so pathetic. And Rand Paul is such a dweeb. Anyway, I'm angry about a lot of things today. Let me just put it that way.
2: Yeah. You don't even have to. Well, you don't have to pick one, honey. You can be angry.
0: No,
2: about
0: I
2: a
0: don't.
2: Lot
0: but
2: you know what?
0: It's better if I don't get in the car when you pick me up from work, and I am so. Kind of my blood pressure is so high, not because I had a hard day at work, but because on the elevator ride down, I started thinking about Stephen Miller.
2: Yeah.
0: And I have so many thoughts of violence about that man that it scares me sometimes.
2: Well, and we could have gone on and on and on with specific policies that have destroyed lives, you know, destroying USAID, cancer research that's just gone forever because they decided to gut that. But all roads lead back to one source, which is Donald Trump and the Republican Party that nominated him and elected him and approved of every one of his choices and let him get away with fucking murder, literally get away with killing people, and refuses to be held accountable, refuses to hold themselves accountable, and the legacy media that just keeps throwing these, like, this, that, you know what this reminds me of? This reminds me of The Mask of the Red Death. And when everyone's locked, there's a plague going on the outside. Edgar Allan Poe's Mask of the Red Death. There's a plague going on the outside, and all the pretty happy people have locked themselves in the fortress and are just going to party away and while the rest of the country dies.
0: Well, and they're all wondering, am I going to get it? Am I going to get it? Well, if I get it, and by the way, the plague is, I'm going to lose my job. I'm going to lose my career in television, news,
2: book
0: industry,
2: deal.
0: Whatever.
2: Yeah.
0: And I may need a job at Newsmax. Yeah. I may need a job, if I'm lucky, at Fox. Therefore, I can't burn any bridges.
2: Right.
0: I can't say that Fox is lying all the time.
2: No.
0: Because what if I need a job? And by the way, there are some great people at Fox, Driftglass.
2: Great people.
0: I party with them all the time. Yes.
2: Rachel Maddow. No, there's some great people over doing some great journalism over there. It's not all of them. And you know what? It is all of them. Because if you work for Sauron, if you work in Mordor, then it is part of your job.
0: Yeah.
2: I don't care if you're the janitor there. That you're working for your team evil. And that makes you a bad person. So
0: yes, it does.
2: Yep.
0: DriftGlass, we got a new news roundup. A quick one.
2: That's right. Quickie, after you.
0: DriftGlass wanted to tell this story, and I said the best person who told this story this week was Red Painter over at Crooks and Liars.
2: That's
0: my
2: true.
0: Former colleague. So that's who we're going to read from. Mm-hmm. Again, Crooks and Liars, fantastic source. And the source of several of the audios that we use every week in our show, and particularly the No Fair Remembering Stuff one.
2: Yeah.
0: That's where we got Rob Reiner from the show. It is so nice to have archives of videos and audios. And Crooks and Liars keeps them going, keeps them stored on their servers. All right. This is from Red Painter at Crooks and Liars. Quote, "The Trump administration asked the Supreme Court to give its blessing to a completely crazy executive order to place major new restrictions on mail-in ballots prior to the midterm elections. In a normal world, I would not be worried about the Supreme Court entertaining something so insane. But in 2026, with this insanely corrupt Supreme Court, it is absolutely realistic to predict that they will find some reason, or no reason at all, to side with Donald Trump. Heck, they may put out a one-sentence order. It is ordered, with no signature at all." Unquote.
2: From USA Today, not from Crooks and Liars, sorry about that. Quote, "Trump demanded that the Senate cancel its August recess. Never going to happen.
0: Yep.
2: Until Republicans pass the Save America Act or eliminate the filibuster. Republicans, however, lack the votes for either approach. Senate Majority Leader John Thune tried to explain math to this idiot." That's my addenda.
0: At least he should try to explain the U.S. Senate to this idiot. They don't give up their August recess.
2: No. And let me take off my shoes and socks so I can count the numbers that will be necessary that we don't have to pass this shit. Said he'd support keeping senators in Washington if only someone could show him the picture of victory at the end, noting that Republicans have already repeatedly tried to advance the bill, unquote. We talked about this on a previous episode. They've tacked it onto a whole bunch of shit, and it never works because everybody can see what he's doing. And nobody wants that stink on them after the midterms when Democrats get to do trials and hearings and demand testimony.
0: And by the way, we all know Mitch McConnell, and we're going to come up to that. Actually, I'm going to read it right now. From CNN, quote, "Mitch McConnell is not medically cleared to leave rehab or return to the Senate 6 weeks after falling at home," unquote. Mitch McConnell isn't at the Senate, but the emulation of his little pinky finger stopping legislation from going forward.
2: Yep.
0: I have a feeling Democrats are just tag teaming the pinky finger wiggle of Mitch McConnell. Oh, no. We're going to filibuster that one. Oh, no, we're going to filibuster. Lizzie Warren, you want to filibuster? Sure, let me put up a different finger for you.
2: Yeah, I got a finger for you.
0: Yeah.
2: And for those of you newbies out there who think filibuster has something to do with Mr. Smith Goes to Washington, no, it does not. A filibuster is not a person of high conscience standing up and reading the Bible and the Constitution for four straight days. That is not how it works anymore. It hasn't worked that way forever. There's the intention to filibuster, which is signaled by raising your finger. And that's it.
0: Yeah.
2: Filibuster's over. You've killed whatever it is anyone's trying to do. And
0: that's
2: now
0: because
2: we move on.
0: We have ancient people in the Senate. And, you know, I've had people take take me to task this week. Well, you also mean Bernie Sanders and Elizabeth Warren. They're too old too, right? And it's like, yeah, I wrote about this 10 years ago. Mm-hmm. We need more retirements in the Senate, not less.
2: Yes.
0: And that is not a dig at the great, you know, scions of liberalism in the U.S. Senate. It is not that. It is we need a younger set of people.
2: Yes.
0: And newer ideas. And we need, the reason we don't have actual filibusters where you pull out the cots and people talk for 12 hours or 2 days or whatever, is they're all too old to do that. The vast majority of them are not only too old to do that, their entire careers and their entire day-to-day life is run by their staffs.
2: Right.
0: Because they are not functioning. And Mitch McConnell has not been functioning for well before the time that he was falling and hospitalized.
2: Oh, yeah. When he used to freeze up in public and get words wrong and just wander off. Yeah, a good staff can do almost anything, including covering up the fact that your boss is dead.
0: Yeah,
2: so, you
0: right.
2: know, that's it's
0: or,
2: real
0: or
2: important.
0: In a nursing home, which happened to a house member in Texas.
2: Mm-hmm.
0: Right. A memory unit. Come on, people. I'm going to say it again. I work in a medical center. If I have a doctor appointment, I have to use paid time off to go to that doctor appointment. They have it on their system that that's where I am. I check in on the system that I look at. I'm not allowed to look at my own record. I get fired for doing that. But my manager can do that. My manager can look at my record and see I've checked in at a doctor's office. Mm-hmm. My primary care physician's office is about 45 steps from where I sit all day.
2: Yeah. It's not a big mystery where you are.
0: Not a big mystery. No. If the nurse wants to find me, they know where I am.
2: But
0: I have to take potential vacation time to go to the doctor. What is going on with these Congress people that they get to disappear because they're ill?
2: Because they're senators.
0: I blame the voters.
2: Yeah. Well, yeah. Yeah. Now comes my favorite statistic of the week. This is from Politico, quote, 32.
0: Politico,
2: yes. Politico. 32% of Americans said Trump's One Big Beautiful Bill Act hurt their finances, while 8% said it helped them a lot. I guess we know who the 8% are. 49%, however, said they couldn't explain what the One Big Beautiful Bill Act does. Now, this is my favorite part. 26% of Republican voters, Trump voters, nevertheless believed it delivered substantial tax breaks for the working class.
0: For the working class.
2: Unclass.
0: This is to me the story of why Democrats are going to win the midterms this year. Because that is the signature piece of legislation from this White House.
2: Yes.
0: Barack Obama had Obamacare, had ACA. Mm-hmm. Donald Trump has the One Big Beautiful Bill Act. Now, Driftglass, when we start getting flooded with campaign ads on television.
2: Yes.
0: There's going to be ads about the One Big Beautiful Bill Act and what it actually did.
2: Yes.
0: Who's going to be putting those ads out, Driftglass?
2: Oh,
0: is it going
2: everybody.
0: To be Trump?
2: Everybody's going to be doing that, blue gal.
0: Yeah. Not everybody.
2: No. Well, everybody on one side of the aisle is going to be doing that.
0: And which side of the aisle is that? It's going to be our side.
2: It's going to be our. And here's all the things that that bill gutted.
0: Took away from you.
2: To pay for tax cuts for people like Donald
0: Trump's
2: Trump.
0: Friends. Yeah. Yep. Yeah.
2: And it's as simple as that.
0: And your senator's friend. Yeah. Your Republican senator voted for this. Your Republican congressman voted to take away health care. Your Republican congressman voted to take away clean air from you.
2: And by the way, this was almost a perfect straight party line vote.
0: Yep.
2: I think there were three Republicans in the Senate who voted against it, but not because it was cruel, but because it didn't do horrible Republican things enough to satisfy them. They had to bring in J.D. Vance to break the fucking tie on this thing.
0: Mm-hmm.
2: So
0: mm-hmm.
2: next time someone talks about both sides do it, point out not a single Democrat supported any of this shit.
0: Nope.
2: Democrats closed the government down to try to stop this thing.
0: Yep.
2: And it didn't work because
0: and they had to stop it when they realized people weren't going to have SNAP during Thanksgiving.
2: Right. They were shutting.
0: And they didn't have the votes. They were not going to win.
2: No. But what they did was they put up a fight, which is what we asked them to do, and they don't have magic powers.
0: Yeah.
2: So they couldn't stop it, but they could stand in the way long enough to attract attention to the fact that this is the only thing these assholes are passing.
0: Yeah.
2: The one bill they're passing.
0: And I realize we're melding both the Big Beautiful Bill, which was July 4th.
2: Right.
0: And the ACA subsidies, which was later. But it's the same thing. Democrats did not vote for this shit.
2: Right.
0: All right. From NBC News, quote, a key grand jury witness, Driftglass, in a case against a former Olympic canoeist accused of tampering with the Lincoln Memorial reflecting pool, testified that the area was already damaged and would have required repairs regardless. Lawyers said in a court filing Monday, this case is having a bad court thingy, Driftglass.
2: It's having a bad court thingy. I mean, you and I were both married to lawyers at some point.
0: Yes, we were.
2: What would either of our spouses, or really any lawyer with a pulse and a brain, have said about, you know, my star witness is going to reverse themselves on the stand?
0: My late ex-husband taught evidence.
2: Yeah.
0: In law school. And he would say, madam, that's ketchup. And if you're a lawyer, you know what that means. Mm-hmm. So, yeah, well, is not good.
2: I have, the only thing I remember are riparian and title rights tend to be very heavily weighted towards the West because that's where all water disputes are. And what the, was it five exceptions to the hearsay rule are?
0: Yeah. I don't know. Well, the hearsay rule, the madam, that's ketchup is an exception to the hearsay rule.
2: Yeah.
0: Yeah.
2: But the idea
0: on the ketchup, the idea is it is understood that ketchup is slippery and you will fall.
2: But the idea that this is just, and all their cases are falling apart.
0: Yeah.
2: This one should never have made it to court because the witness who's going to put the finger at the guy and say, no, actually it was fucked up before he got there.
0: Yeah.
2: How did you not know that before the case started? How did you file?
0: I had to bring the case so it could be on Newsmax or Fox or whatever.
2: So Donald Trump could give me.
0: So Donald Trump would feel good.
2: Yeah. So he can give me num nums and call me a good boy.
0: And not fire me.
2: Right.
0: And not fire me. Yeah. It's your turn.
2: From Fortune Magazine. From Fortune Magazine. Quote, billionaires have already poured $433 million into the 2026 midterms. And 80% of that money is going to Republicans. Unquote.
0: We need to tax it at 100%.
2: Yeah. Tax, PACs,
0: If you donate over $1 million to a presidential campaign, it's taxed at 100%.
2: If you donate over $1,000, $3,000.
0: Well, $2,300 is the limit right now.
2: Yeah.
0: That's reasonable.
2: Everything else.
0: Over the course of a campaign, $2,300. That's like giving $100 a month for 2 years. Okay. If you have that kind of money and you really want to support a candidate, okay. Over that, it's taxed at 100%.
2: But you know what? Contributions to our podcast are not taxed at 100%.
0: No, they are not. And
2: this is the one place in America.
0: You should be doing that, folks.
2: This is the one place in America where money is, in fact, speech. So do it.
0: We do appreciate you. Thank you.
2: We really do.
0: All right. This is from Aaron Rupar on Blue Sky. We love him. Quote, Trump takes issue with the Lindsey Graham eulogy while he's reading it. Virtually everyone liked Lindsey. Well, wait, not everybody. But it sounds good. But I have to be honest. I have to veer from this for a second. And the head slap from his speechwriters.
2: Like, we wrote you a speech.
0: Yes. Just
2: we
0: say
2: wrote
0: it.
2: You a speech.
0: Say something nice about the dead person.
2: And 9 seconds into it, he has to decide, I'm going to shit on the dead guy. I'm going to make it all about me.
0: Yeah. And if there isn't yet another sign of a borderline dementia person, if not total dementia person. Yeah. Yeah. Just blurting out stuff about that.
2: No more signs are necessary, by the way.
0: No, exactly.
2: We're
0: convinced. We're convinced. Hey, feel free to write to both of us at proleftpodcast@gmail.com. We love hearing from you. Be aware that if you write to us at any of our addresses, we reserve the right to read your email or U.S. Postal Service Go Postal Unions letter on the air unless you say otherwise. Speaking of which.
2: Yeah.
0: Let me wiggle this actual piece of paper in front of the microphone.
2: It's real paper, people. Not
0: real paper.
2: Sound effect.
0: It's printed on real paper.
2: Yeah.
0: And mailed to us. This is a letter we got this week. Greetings. As a former letter carrier and still a union member, I decided to send this through the United States Postal Service. And while, yay, And while I may use the left side of my brain more while listening to your podcast, I like to think I use my right side, too, while putting together this modest donation to your cause. Both sides did it. Thanks for all you do, Frank in San Diego. Thank you, Frank.
1: We
0: so appreciate former letter carriers and still union members.
1: Absolutely.
0: You're very, very appreciated. 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
2: Recorded live from the Cornfield Resistance, where we're starting to see a few Republican TV ads for the haircut they're running against Juliana Stratton, and boy, howdy, it's the Professional Left with Drift Glass and Blue Gal.
0: I gotta say, he's an old white guy sitting in a barber shop.
2: Literally a haircut.
0: He's literally a haircut.
2: And it's the radical left.
0: There's a whole bunch of ad copy on there beaming out at you about the radical left.
2: The radical left. The point of Juliana Stratton is the radical left. He's just is fucking hilarious. But that's all they got. That's all they got.
0: So that's all they got. All right. Well, Drift Glass, today we have a theme for our podcast, and the theme is they're not sending their best.
2: They're really not.
0: No, they're not. And we're going to start with this thought experiment. Why was the Fauci witch hunt like the White House correspondent's dinner?
2: I love a good thought experiment. And we've already talked about the correspondent's dinner earlier this week. And since then, Dr. Anthony Fauci, a national hero who should be treated as such, has been dragged before the Congress by Republican scumbags.
0: He's testified without incident or rancor before Congress hundreds of times over the decades. But yesterday was different, and everybody knows why. Mm-hmm. The Republican goal was to pressure or rattle or otherwise trick Anthony Fauci into saying something, anything, that could be twisted into a perjury charge.
3: I served at the NIH for over 54 years. 38 of those as director of the National Institute of Allergy and Infectious Diseases. Over that period, I proved that I believe in and respect the value of legitimate congressional oversight. In fact, I testified before and or briefed Senate and House committees well over 200 times over those 38 years. During and after the COVID pandemic, I have appeared multiple times for hearings in the Senate and the House, usually under oath, and sat for several days-long transcribed sworn interviews, answering questions about the very issues that are now the subject of this hearing. However, given Senator Paul's obvious obsession with calling for my prosecution, his repeated slanderous comments about me, and recently his publicly releasing my unredacted personal diary aimed at embarrassing and intimidating me, the only conclusion I can reach is that the sole reason he is calling me before this committee is to get me to say something, anything, that could vindicate his repeated public pledges that I end up, in his words, quote, behind bars, unquote.
2: These are the people who've already whitewashed and shredded the COVID timeline so badly they can't remember that Donald Trump was president during COVID, that Trump was the guy who botched the response, who lied about COVID numbers all the time because what he cared about was how things looked rather than how they were. Who lied about everything?
4: We have them very heavily tested. If an American's coming back or anybody's coming back, we're testing.
5: Americans are not being very heavily tested for coronavirus. Before they get here from another country, once they get here from another country, or if they're just here and haven't gone to another country. I mean, That's not happening. That is a whole logistical, functional, operational thing the president has imagined and is now declaring to the American people is the way it is. That was just today, but this is not a one-off. This is every day from him. And it turns out it has serious consequences when, in the middle of a severe public health emergency, the president just lies about it over and over and over again.
4: We're going to be pretty soon at only 5 people, and we could be at just 1 or 2 people over the next short period of time.
6: Congress's top doctor has told Senate staffers that he expects 70 to 150 million Americans to contract the coronavirus.
4: I mean, view this the same as the flu.
7: The mortality of this is multiple times what seasonal flu is.
4: Anybody that needs a test gets a test.
8: We don't have enough tests today.
9: We're very close to a vaccine.
7: When you're talking about the availability of a vaccine, you're talking about a year to a year and a half.
4: A lot of people think that goes away in April with the heat.
7: We do not know whether it's going to diminish as the weather gets warm.
8: The risk of contracting the coronavirus to the American public remains low.
10: We do expect more cases.
11: We can expect to see more cases in the United States.
7: We will see more cases, and things will get worse than they are right now.
4: It's going to disappear. One day it's like a miracle. It will disappear.
5: For us as a country, it is just unfortunate that we have that kind of a president who's that who has that easy a time lying during this kind of a problem when we really need to know the truth.
0: On January 19th, 2021, on his last full day in office, Donald Trump awarded Dr. Fauci a presidential commendation in recognition of his work on the federal vaccine project. And all of that and so much more has vanished down the MAGA memory hole, which is how it came to pass that the Republican Party had renominated Donald Trump again in 2020 and yet again in 2024, because their heavily redacted and edited memories of our plague years are entirely different from ours. They remember mobs of armed goons seizing state houses because freedom.
2: Freedom.
0: They remember the people's convoy of MAGA truck drivers with nothing better to do. They remember rolling coal, modifying diesel trucks to blast thick black exhaust smoke as a giant fuck you to any government regulation or clean air in general, of any kind. And they remember, quote unquote, that Fauci is a villain. This was Lauren Boebert at the 2021 CPAC convention.
12: We're here to tell government, we don't want your benefits. We don't want your welfare. Don't come knocking on my door with your Fauci outie. You leave us the hell alone.
2: And so if you'd been bored enough to watch any of yesterday's witch hunt, you might have heard Kansas Republican Senator Roger Marshall say this, quote, "Who didn't have a friend who took this vaccine and had some type of complication, a stroke, a blood clot, a young man getting some type of heart inflammation? That's what destroyed the trust in the American people for our government," unquote. Yeah, that was it.
0: That was it. We should mention this is also just entirely a giant distraction from Epstein.
2: Yeah, everything is. Everything is.
0: Ohio Republican Senator Bernie Marino, who, by the way, has had quite a week.
2: Yeah.
0: His son-in-law is, let me just say this. His daughter accused his ex-son-in-law, who is also a MAGA member of Congress, of beating her up, throwing hot water from a skillet in her face, and breaking a bone of their 2-year-old. And this is how, this guy's daughter saying that. And this is how Ohio Republican Senator Bernie Marino asks Fauci to apologize to Laura Ingraham. That's what he did this week while his daughter was talking about the abuse she suffered from one of his Republican colleagues, dad's Republican colleagues. And Laura Ingraham was actually standing behind Fauci and other right-wing grifters. Fauci was supposed to apologize to her.
2: Right, for, you know, whatever. Mind you, these are just little samples. There was a whole array of liars and scumbags and grifters, etc. A Russian asset and Republican senator from Wisconsin, Ron Johnson, is still touting hydrochloroquine and ivermectin as miracle drugs miracle drugs, that tells you, and claiming that, quote, the injection injured, unquote, are committing mass suicide, which they're not, because they aren't.
0: And on like that. So do any of our never-Trump allies still want to bitch about Biden preemptively pardoning Dr. Fauci because he knew who these thugs were and what they do? Because they really need a villain right now.
2: Yes.
0: A non-Republican villain. They need a demon, a monster, and a scapegoat.
2: Yep. And we've seen this before, many, many times before. For years, it was Hillary Clinton, right? And Nancy Pelosi. I still have an email inbox full of bug-eyed, terrifying Nancy Pelosi memes sent to me by conservative people I used to work with. And, of course, Bill Clinton. And for 8 years, it was the Kenyan usurper himself, Barack Obama.
0: And, of course, don't forget the billions of people who are crossing the border.
2: Oh, yeah. The
0: billions, Driftglass.
2: The caravans.
0: You know. Yeah. Full of billions of people. Right. Uh-huh. Because Republican policies are so universally awful, they always need someone else to blame or some other distraction when their policies inevitably blow up in their faces. And right now, by the way, everything is blowing up in their faces.
2: Everything. And they've been shopping for a replacement bad guy for years. Someone or something to scare the rubes bad enough to keep them in the cult. And they tried making Jim Comey the villain, which is funny to us. You know, Jim Comey, the secret liberal, and we hate that guy. Because we on the left despise Jim Comey for torpedoing Hillary Clinton's campaign during the final days of 2016 when she was running for president.
0: But they still haven't found a scapegoat scary enough to keep the cult energized. No. So now they're recycling old villains.
2: And by the way, just as a report on local MAGA flora and fauna, which is one of the things we provide to our listeners who don't live in Trump country, around here, none of the pushback against all of this is getting through to those people. Or maybe it is, but all they hear, all they process it as is fake news, fake news, fake news, la, la, la, la, la.
0: Instead, around here, MAGA mopes are doing things like passing around AI-generated images of Zohran Mamdani standing in front of the burning Twin Towers, smiling. That was 2001, Driftglass. That was 25 years ago.
2: Doesn't matter. He's a Muslim.
0: Oh, my God.
2: Yep.
0: And smiling, holding up a sign that says, "I'm glad you forgot." Because for many MAGA shitheads, all they remember out of the W administration is that Muslims are evil and how much fun it is to bomb the hell out of Iraq.
2: Yeah, there's a whole bunch of awful racist Muslim memes cropping up all over local.
0: Anti-Muslim meme is a big thing.
2: All over local MAGA Facebook and social media. And we keep track of those things. They're trying to resurrect every boogeyman they can think of. They're, of course, Muslims, communists, terrorists, godless baby killers, and liberals who are, you know, were all of those things, right?
0: Trump is mashing every key on the fear keyboard, hoping something catches on. And for the usual 28 to 34% and shrinking, it works just fine because they don't live in the real world anymore.
2: So as you hear people talking about what happened yesterday in Congress, it's important to understand the Fauci witch hunt for what it was. It was theater. It was a performance staged for the bigots and imbeciles in the MAGA movement.
0: And that's where the comparison to the White House Correspondents' Dinner comes in. Both events revealed exactly who the participants are.
2: The Correspondents' Dinner was not some grand civic celebration. It was a Trump rally in tuxedos.
0: Yep, a long stream of insults, grievances, and hate. Trump attacked the very people sitting in front of him, people whose hands he'd been shaking 20 minutes earlier, and they still acted surprised.
2: Yeah. And earlier this week, I compared the Correspondents' Dinner to Edgar Allan Poe's The Mask of the Red Death, which I admit is a metaphor I've used before because it really, really fits here. So if this coming out of my mouth now spoils a plus 150-year-old classic of American literature, well, that's more of a you problem than a me problem. You should take it up with your high school English teacher because that ain't my fault. Anyway, in the story, the plague is ravaging Prince Prospero's kingdom and his subjects are dropping like flies. And in response, the prince lavishly provisions his castle and then gathers all the fancy people behind the safety of its thick walls. And finally, they weld the doors shut so no one can enter or leave. And then they party. Quote, this is from the story, the prince had provided all the appliances of pleasure. There were buffoons, there were improvisatori, there were ballet dancers, there were musicians, there were cards, there was beauty, there was wine. All these and security were within. Without was the Red Death, unquote. But, uh-oh, spoiler, the plague gets in. Quote, and now was acknowledged the presence of the Red Death. He had come like a thief in the night, unquote. And that was it. That was that. This is the end of the story. Quote, and one by one dropped the revelers in the blood-bedewed halls of their revel and died each in the despairing posture of his fall. And the life of the ebony clock went out with that of the last of the gay. And the flames of the tripods expired, and darkness and decay and the Red Death held illimitable dominion over all, unquote.
0: And that's very much what the legacy media looks like to us. Outside the walls, disaster after disaster, all of them traceable back to the plague that is the modern Republican Party. But inside the castle, the pundits are still playing their games, still talking about bipartisanship, still talking about process, still pretending it's both sides, and still more or less unaffected.
2: Yeah.
0: Driftglass, half an inch of snow in Washington, D.C. Is the biggest news story of the weekend.
2: Yeah. Yeah.
0: When Iowa can get, 4 feet in a weekend.
2: Yeah. Washington, D.C. has a meme attached to it that, there's some lawn furniture. One of a chair is tipped over.
0: Snowmageddon.
2: And Snowmageddon. And we will rebuild,
0: Yeah, we will rebuild.
2: There's such precious little creatures there. Not all of them. I mean, many, many great things come out of Washington, D.C. I think Bob Seska came out of Washington, D.C., born and raised there a little bit. So we're not denigrating the citizens of that city. But the institutions of the legacy media are a catastrophe for this country. And like angry mobs, plagues don't care. And eventually in Poe's story, the Red Death gets inside the castle. And that's what happened at the Correspondents' Dinner. Reality walked into the room. The monster they helped to normalize showed up and behaved exactly like the monster he's always been.
0: And in a way, the same thing happened at the Fauci hearing. The Republican Party is no longer just letting the mask slip from time to time. Now the mask is gone entirely. And the real Republican Party is right there, snarling, stupid, hateful, with blood on his teeth. Impossible to ignore unless your paycheck depends on ignoring it.
2: Yeah, both the Fauci witch hunt and the White House Correspondents' Dinner were occasions for Republicans to show the world exactly who they are and to rub our faces in it.
0: Yeah, and they're awful.
2: Awful, yeah.
0: Dishonest, bigoted, and fascist. In other words, exactly who we've known them to be all along. And as always happens, the MAGA faithful will delight in it. The politically disengaged will barely notice it. The both-siderists will continue to blame both sides. And the rest of us will go on waiting for the cavalry to arrive.
2: Yeah. And here comes another spoiler. Nobody's coming to save us because there is no cavalry. Or rather, we are the cavalry. Yeah. The people performing these spectacles in Congress are doing it for Fox News clips. They're doing it for attention. They're doing it because it's profitable as hell. They're doing it because there are no brakes left on that car. And the only thing that can stop them is losing power, which brings us to the midterms.
0: There's a huge debate right now about how Democrats win. Progressives are arguing, moderates are arguing, everybody's pissed and everybody has a theory. And, what if we blow it? Oh, it just drives us crazy. But the real questions are actually pretty simple. What will get enough disengaged voters off the sidelines and to the polls? And conversely, what will it take for enough Republicans to be disgusted enough to stay home?
2: Yeah. And yesterday I was on the Bradcast with Digby and Brad and Desi, and we talked about exactly this subject, how the stakes are so high and the consequences are so grave that people are grabbing for anything that promises to tell them what the future holds. They're desperate because decisions made over the next 4 months are going to shape the rest of our lives. It's frightening, which is why half the political news these days is poll numbers and focus groups. We might as well be reading goat entrails or visiting a medium. And I forget who it was. I think it was Brad who brought up the 2006 election and asked whether the Republican Party is headed for another, thumping. And I said, yeah, maybe, I sure hope so. But there is one major difference between 20 years ago and now.
0: Yeah, and that is the Republican Party of today is much worse than the Republican Party of 2006. It's fully a cult now. And it's long past time to stop pretending otherwise. And cult members don't leave because gas prices went up. They don't leave because tariffs hurt. They don't leave because healthcare disappears. They've spent 40 years being told one thing, Democrats are always worse. Always, no matter what happens. Which means the real challenge isn't converting cult members.
2: No, because that doesn't work. It's reaching everybody else. The so-called independents that we mock a lot on this show, and rightly so, the disengaged voters, the people who think that they're above politics.
0: I'm not above politics, Driftglass. I'm just an independent.
2: I'm an independent. You know, I don't like politics. I don't get involved in politics. Well, you know, politics is deeply involved in your life, whether you know it or not, and it's getting worse. Earlier this month, we talked about on this very podcast, the shave and a haircut effect from Who Framed Roger Rabbit. That's that irresistible urge to complete a familiar pattern. All Roger Rabbit has to do is not complete the shave and a haircut line, and he'll be fine. But it turns out no tune can resist it. So after fighting and fighting against it, to his own detriment, Roger Rabbit bursts through the wall behind which he'd been hiding and sings, "Two Bits," and is promptly captured by Christopher Lloyd. Well, you know what? It turns out there's an actual psychological term for this compulsion. It's called the Ovsyan-Kyan effect, named after a Russian, German, American psychologist with four names that I'm not even going to try to pronounce. But the compulsion really is affecting, that specific compulsion is really affecting our politics in disastrous ways.
0: Yep. Republicans do something awful and millions of Americans instantly complete the thought. Yeah, but Democrats.
2: Yeah. Republicans embrace fascism. Yeah, but the Democrats.
0: Republicans destroy institutions. Yeah, but Democrats. What we need, Driftglass, is a third party.
2: What about a third party? A third party is what will solve all of our problems, Blue Gal.
0: Yeah, it's automatic. It's been programmed into them by decades of media conditioning and brainwashing. Because admitting one side is dramatically worse than the other would require a moral choice. It would require critical thinking. And a lot of people desperately want to avoid that responsibility.
2: Yeah, that's not something they want to think about. This is what we're up against. It's not just Fox News. It's not just hate radio. It's not just Donald Trump. We're up against 40 years of elite media conditioning that taught people to believe that every story has two equally valid sides. Even when one side is openly authoritarian and brazenly corrupt and proudly fascist.
0: And even when it's not two equally valid sides, because but the Democrats is often Democrats are worse.
2: Right. That's what conservatives tell themselves, Republicans tell themselves. But it's the disinterested voter. It serves both horrible causes. It teaches conservatives Republicans, there's no need to leave the party because Democrats are always worse.
0: Yeah.
2: And it teaches the both sides do it idiots, reinforces to them that, well, I don't need to get involved because everyone's terrible and everyone's awful equally.
0: Yeah. And that's the problem this country is going to be wrestling with, Driftglass, long after you and I are gone.
2: Yeah.
0: And the only advice we have comes from Brother Charlie Pierce writing about the slugfest going on in the Michigan Democratic Senate primary. Quote, whoever.

0: And hear him saying it.
1: We could not have said it better ourselves, which is why we stole it from Charlie Pierce.
0: And we did this before, 1974.
1: Mm-hmm.
0: The Democratic Congress that swept in in 74.
1: Post-Watergate, right?
0: Post-Watergate did that.
1: A lot of reforms. Passed
0: bill after bill to prevent another Nixon.
1: Mm-hmm.
0: And we can do this again.
1: And
0: I think we ought to put some people on trial, too.
1: And 6 years later, the Reagan administration started taking a cold chisel to those reforms they were no more.
0: Yeah.
1: And because so many Republican policies are built around the assumption that suffering imposed on vulnerable people is an acceptable price for ideological goals and tax advantages for the wealthy, today we're going to talk about something so basic to human life that the very idea of depriving people of it should have mobs with pitchforks and torches surrounding the White House. But since it's happening to poor people, there are no mobs or pitchforks or torches. We're talking about the effects of disruptions and cuts to the Federal Supplemental Nutrition Assistance Program, or SNAP. And what's happening to SNAP, the program formerly known as food stamps, is one of those stories that ought to be leading every newscast in America, but instead, it's mostly being covered as a budgetary footnote or a line item, a policy tweak, a thing that's happened somewhere to somebody else, except it isn't.
0: You might remember that the first time in its 60-year history that SNAP benefits were disrupted was due to the federal government shutdown in November of 2025, when we lost our Obamacare subsidies.
1: Yep, gone. That's
0: yep. During this 43-day funding lapse, the U.S. Department of Agriculture initially suspended and delayed scheduled allotments for millions of low-income households, and the results were calamitous.
1: Yeah, and last Friday, a monthly Springfield Policy Forum group called the Citizens Club, we had a conversation about SNAP, and I attended it. I was a member of the audience. It was very enlightening. And this is a report about that meeting from Capital City Now. Quote, the talk swung to safety net services in general, and Central Illinois Food Bank Executive Director Pam Molitoris said the temporary suspension of the program was devastating. A lot was disrupted when the SNAP disruption happened, she said. It wasn't just the food bank. It was not just people that were on SNAP. It was all the vendors, too. And the thing, people, I don't know if they always thought about, what did this do in terms of impacting the food supply? And you'd be amazed at how disruptive this was and how difficult it was. But we got it done. An audience member asked, what can we do? Which is a very good question. Molitoro said the first thing is to care. Another panelist, Table of Life Ministries pastor Jesse Herring, said sometimes she feels like crying. And this came with a throb in her throat. She was very, very upset by this. But she's also proud of what the work they'd done. We're making a difference in this community, said Herring. I did a survey, and they were saying how much they appreciate us and the things we were doing and the food because they do not have the income, unquote. And there were plenty of anecdotal stories about people who were going to get hit with work requirements, who are single mom, raising kids, trying to go back to school, already volunteering. So they have no time for anything else, and they're just going to lose their food, which is despicable.
0: Yeah. There were some stories in the New York fucking Times about some of the people in Arizona, and I think it was Arizona, losing their SNAP benefits, and a woman who has cancer and is raising her family. And
1: I read that,
0: she weighs like 67 pounds.
1: Mm-hmm.
0: And they're taking food away from her.
1: Yeah.
0: And she's disabled by cancer. This is not somebody who's, well, if she'd only go, why didn't she go get a job? And I want to say something. I know people at the time and still are mad at Democrats because they didn't hold out for extending the subsidy.
1: Right.
0: And I just want to, as someone who was thoroughly victimized by that event, you know, my insurance went up to $2,561 a month. I had to go and start working full time at a job, at any job. And it's not a great job. I do job, but it's hard.
1: As long as it has health care, right? As long as
0: it has insurance. But it has health insurance.
1: Mm-hmm.
0: And, you know, I am within my rights to be upset with Democrats for, quote unquote, giving up at that time.
1: But
0: they didn't have the votes.
1: No, they just didn't. They simply didn't
0: have the votes to continue. They didn't have the votes to extend the subsidies because Republicans.
1: Right.
0: because Republicans

0: Republicans. And so seeing this devastation that happened as a result of just a blip of an interruption.
1: Mm-hmm.
0: And now that's not a blip anymore. It's gone.
1: It's policy now. It's leaving. Now. Right.
0: And people are going hungry.
1: In this country.
0: In this
1: Millions
0: country.
1: Millions of people are going hungry. Yep. Yep.
0: And it's such a silly thing because this program is not full of fraud, folks.
1: No. They mentioned the article, the vendors that are affected,
0: yeah.
1: the farmers that are affected. There is a whole
0: this is an
1: chain
0: agriculture
1: of
0: program. Yes.
1: Yeah, there's a whole chain of people who are involved in getting food to people. And when you screw with it, you mess everybody up along that chain, including the farmers that voted for Donald Trump.
0: Mm-hmm, mm-hmm, mm-hmm.
1: And it's absurd. But remember, every time something like this happens, every time you want to take a stand, and we do too, remember, Republican parties are perfectly okay with shooting the hostage.
0: Yeah.
1: They don't care about these people. They would rather see them starve to death. They don't give a shit about you or me. They don't give a shit about any of us. So saying, well, don't you realize how much you're hurting people? Might as well be talking to Mitch McConnell's corpse. They don't care. Yeah.
0: What is happening is that millions of Americans are being pushed off food assistance in the name of, get this, fiscal responsibility, government efficiency, and the conservative mantra that if we just make life a little harder for poor people, prosperity will surely break out any day now.
1: Yeah.
0: I mean, this was in Project 2025. This is another wish list thing.
1: Yeah, if we just kick them harder, things will get better.
0: Yeah. The latest round of federal changes expands work requirements, for cancer patients, narrows exemptions, and layers on new reporting and paperwork obligations. It also shifts the cost burden massively to the states. The cost split used to be 50-50 state and federal. Under the new regulations, the cost split is now 80-20 state and federal. Now, guess which states are going to be hurt hardest by that?
1: Yeah, exactly.
0: Red states.
1: Red states, exactly.
0: And while the sales pitch is all about eliminating fraud and encouraging work, the reality is that many of the people losing benefits, by the way, were already working.
1: Yeah.
0: Struggling. Already trying to navigate a maze of rules that seem designed by people who have never once worried about how to stretch a week's worth of groceries into two or four.
1: Mm-hmm. Or, make sure their kids can eat and then they don't.
0: Yep. Yep. Yep. The state estimates that roughly 360,000 Illinoisans will lose SNAP benefits because of the federal changes. While Illinois has not yet published a county-by-county tally, a population-based estimate suggests that somewhere in the neighborhood of 6,000 Sangamon County residents, that's our county, could be affected.
1: The dirty little secret behind programs like SNAP is that the overwhelming majority of recipients are not the cartoon villains of right-wing mythology. They're children, they're kids, they're seniors, they're disabled people, people with cancer. They're working families whose wages have failed to keep up with the cost of housing and health care and child care and transportation and the food itself. But for decades, Republicans have sold the country a fairy tale, which poverty is primarily a character flaw and government assistance is primarily a scam. And for decades, far too much of the mainstream media has dutifully translated that fairy tale into respectable sounding policy language. Benefits become entitlements. Hunger becomes a dependency issue. Cutting food assistance becomes reform. So here we are.
0: Millions of people are losing help buying groceries at exactly the same moment food prices are exploding and economic insecurity remains widespread. Food prices are already skyrocketing thanks to Trump tariffs and the knock-on effects on fuel and fertilizer costs from Trump's war for idiocy in Iran. Food banks across the country are already warning that they cannot possibly absorb all of the demand that will result from these cuts. They can help, they can supplement, but they cannot replace a national nutrition program.
1: No. And yet the people responsible for these policies will continue to insist that this is all about encouraging self-reliance and balancing the budget while somehow never applying the same stern standards to billionaires collecting tax breaks or corporations collecting subsidies, or defense contractors feeding at the federal trough.
0: Or a president who just decides that the taxpayers will pay for his ballroom after all.
1: Right. Or when Pistol Pete Hegseth comes back and says, I know you know the $37 billion,
0: Or else.
1: Yeah. Okay, we'll just write him a check. Because in modern American politics, hunger is apparently a character-building exercise, at least when it happens to somebody else.
0: And who exactly are the people responsible for these policies? They're the ones who voted for Trump's big, ugly budget bill, which was last July.
1: Mm-hmm.
0: A year ago,
1: that's right.
0: No surprise that every Democrat in Congress voted against the bill, and almost every Republican voted for it. The handful of Republicans who voted no did so for reasons largely unrelated to protecting SNAP. Most argued that the bill did not cut spending enough or would add too much to the deficit. It was so close that Vice President J.D. Vance had to cast the tie-breaking vote in the Senate. So put that in your both sides do it pipe and smoke it. We're going to tie that around his neck.
1: Yep.
0: It's time for a news roundup.
1: All right.
0: From the New York fucking Times, quote, Trump will end subsidies for Medicare drug premiums.
1: Great. That's great.
0: And one of my coworkers at the hospital where I work, or the medical center where I work, who I don't think is a particularly news junkie type person.
1: Uh-huh.
0: That did you hear Trump did to Medicare? I was like, oh,
1: yeah.
0: Something is really breaking through here. Millions of older Americans could pay more for their prescription drug coverage next year. The Trump administration announced on Tuesday that it intended to end a Biden-era program that for the past 2 years has helped tamp down the cost of monthly premiums for drug coverage for people on Medicare. The decision means that millions of Americans 65 and older could face higher Medicare drug premiums next year when the cost of living is already a major concern. That could be politically damaging for Republicans in the midterm elections. In the weeks leading up to November, Medicare beneficiaries could experience sticker shock while shopping for next year's drug plan. For 2025 and 2026, the federal government gave health insurers billions of dollars in subsidies to help them keep down drug premiums for people on Medicare. Without the subsidies, millions of people could pay hundreds of dollars more a year for their drug plans. I'm not suggesting that giving subsidies to drug companies and insurers is the answer.
1: No. But
0: there's going to have to be some complicated, involved, wonky decisions made about healthcare again.
1: Well, yeah. But this one is, the choice is either pay what drug companies ask, just, you know, the government soaks up a big chunk of that, or do what every other government in the civilized world does, which is allow the government to negotiate drug prices with pharma companies, which drives
0: across
1: down the
0: board.
1: Across the board. Yeah. It's an easy fix in terms of a policy decision, but Republicans will not stand for it because
0: they all own stock in drug companies. That's why.
1: Anyway. This is from CNN, quote, Trump asked the Supreme Court to overturn the $83.3 million defamation judgment against him for defaming the writer E. Jean Carroll, citing the court's 2024 decision granting presidents sweeping immunity for actions taken in office. So apparently defaming someone that you have been adjudicated to have raped is part of the job description of the president of the United States.
0: And he wasn't president when he did it, by the way.
1: No.
0: That's the other thing.
1: Yeah.
0: I mean, this is a simple call. He wasn't president.
1: Yeah.
0: This is from Axios, quote, just 33% of Americans approve of the Supreme Court's performance, which is a record low and down 6 percentage points from the court's previous low. You know when that was, Driftglass?
1: When?
0: 1934? 1924? No, last year.
1: Last year. It
0: 2025.
1: It wasn't the Plessy Court. Plessy-Ferguson Court. No, it was last year. This is also from CNN, quote, 73% of Americans say Trump hasn't paid enough attention to the country's most important problems, while 27% think he's doing a great job, unquote.
0: 27% is down, Driftglass.
1: Well, you know, they're the majority, Blue Gal.
0: Okay. From the Associated Press, quote, Americans rewire their grocery shopping routines while digesting the biggest price jump in food in 50 years.
1: Yeah. It's coming to
0: 50 years was the oil shock.
1: Yeah. Yep. I remember that vividly. And you know what? People didn't like that.
0: No, they did not.
1: They got real mad about that. And they elected a terrible person because of it. Meanwhile, in local news, Illinois Governor J.B. Pritzker

0: ever heard of him, announced that the state's new food assistance program will help tens of thousands of residents who are kicked off of SNAP. At a time when the cost of groceries, gas, and utilities are all rising, Donald Trump and Republicans decided to strip food assistance from nearly 100,000 people, said Pritzker. In Illinois, we passed the FRESH program to help provide some relief for families kicked off of food assistance. But no state can backfill the cruel and imminent cuts set in motion by Trump's budget bill. Illinoisians who lost their SNAP benefits will now have a one-time $400 benefit per eligible household member through Illinois Families Receiving Emergency Support for Hunger, FRESH, program. Approximately 100,000 Illinoisans will receive assistance beginning August 1st. A notice will be mailed to eligible households.
1: Thank you, Drew Glass.
0: Oh, well, you know, our governor is doing what he can, what's within his power to do to mitigate the catastrophes that are being caused by the federal government under Republicans.
1: And, hopefully. And I got to say, Pritzker has the flexibility to do that because of his supermajority in the state legislature.
0: Exactly.
1: And the ability to raise taxes a little bit to do it.
0: Exactly.
1: And on rich people, you know, and find places to do that. Red state governors don't have that kind of flexibility. All right. Drift Class, each week we post to our Patreon page and website an internet kitty sent in by you, the listeners. This week's internet kitty is Kitty.
0: What?
1: We have to assume she's named after Miss Kitty, but her name's Kitty.
0: Gunsmoke.
1: Yeah. Kitty is a Nashville cat. She plays clean as country water and wild as Mountain Dew. With summer heating up, she is deciding whether to come indoors and bond with her adopted human family or continued making neighborhood rounds to see if the neighbors have set out treats.
0: Mm-hmm.
1: Her blue eyes do more than hint that she is part Siamese, if you please. 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Your cat will come home from her neighborhood rounds and bond with you by demanding that the food they eat is only freshly poured.
2: Oh,

0: 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Feel free to write to us. We love hearing from you. Be aware that if you write to us at any of our addresses, we reserve the right to read your email or U.S. Postal Service, Go Postal Unions, letter on the air, unless you say otherwise. We had a lovely letter today, didn't we, Driftglass?
1: Yes, we did.
0: An email from a woman who was inspired by a group of citizens who went to visit their congresswoman's office.
1: And tell me more. Tell me more, Blue Gal.
0: I think it was 10 people who went to visit their congresswoman's office. One person had driven 2.5 hours to get to their congresswoman's office. Most of them had driven an hour because this was Illinois 15 that they were coming from, which is one of the largest districts ever.
1: Yeah, in the world. Well, in the U.S.
0: It is, you know, the Indiana border to the Iowa-Missouri border, this huge swath of farmland. And our correspondent noticed that the name of the congresswoman was Mary Miller, Nancy Miller. And guess what, Driftglass? They wanted to talk to her about health care, and she would not open her door for them.
1: Go away!
0: Even
1: Go
0: though
1: away!
0: They were constituents of hers. Anyway, this correspondent wrote to us and said that even in the deep red districts, there are good people doing good work and doing good political work to try to visit their congresswoman and make a stink about it.
1: We never doubt that. We never doubt that.
0: Blue dots in a red state. We love you very much.
1: Yeah. We're sorry for you. We're sorry you're surrounded by idiots. We hope things will get better in the future. Speaking of the future, don't forget our gourmet coffee guideline. If you can afford an espresso-based beverage for yourself, buy one for us at patreon.com/proleftpod. 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That works really well. So if you love this podcast, introduce

0: to a friend. And thank you so very much for helping us do what we do.
1: Hey, Driftglass, how are the Internet Kitties doing this week?
0: Well, Blue Gal, the Internet Kitties know that nobody is coming to fill their bowls but us.
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3: We're going to hit them very hard. You know, we got to smack them a little bit.
4: Trump's war on Iran pulls in more countries, further imperiling global energy supplies.
5: And as Oregon deals with what will likely be a record-breaking year for fires, the state was dealt another blow. Federal grants for two of the largest fires were just denied.
4: Trump overrode FEMA to deny disaster aid to blue states. Plus, Germany and California hit new records for cheap, clean, renewable energy.
2: So there's that. All of those stories and more straight ahead from BradBlog.com. I'm Brad Friedman.
4: And I'm Desi Doyen.
2: Stand by for 6 minutes of independent green news, politics, analysis, and snarky comment.
6: I don't think we ought to just cut and run. If we can stand the pain of the rising cost of energy, we need to stay the course.
2: Yeah. What do you mean, we, white man? I mean, Senator John Kennedy of Louisiana. This is your Green News Report. Okay, Desi Doyen, at this point, we're on the verge of becoming the War News Report, but what do you got for us today?
4: Well, first, Donald Trump's war on Iran expanded this week to include Saudi Arabia, the Red Sea, and the Caspian Sea, as oil and gas tankers remain parked in the Strait of Hormuz. Also this week, another hit to global diesel fuel supplies after Ukrainian forces struck two of Russia's biggest oil refineries, significantly disrupting Russia's exporting capacity. On a side note, a new study warns that ships stuck in the Strait of Hormuz could potentially trigger a global super spreader event of invasive species.
2: Oh, great.
4: Because of marine organisms attached to the idle vessels that will eventually get transported to other ecosystems around the world.
2: Oh, good Lord.
4: In other news, as France and Spain battle historic, out-of-control, climate-intensified wildfires fueled by extreme heat and drought, officials are working on a massive economic aid package to help hundreds of thousands of people and businesses recover. The European Union's crisis commissioner told Reuters that the EU's wildfire response must, quote, evolve to keep up with accelerating climate change. Some economists are warning European leaders that they can no longer afford to ignore the economic impacts of human-caused global warming, that repetitive extreme heat waves have exposed major shortcomings in Europe's infrastructure.
2: Yeah.
4: And governments will need to invest billions of euros over coming years to protect the public from increasingly dangerous, deadly heat that is already hurting multiple economic sectors.
2: Not that anyone's been trying to warn them for decades. At this point,
4: the economists also warned that investors must wake up to the threat that climate change poses to asset values.
2: Yeah, the investors were warned too.
4: But in the U.S., as the costs of climate-supercharged weather disasters pile up, Politico has obtained internal administration documents showing that Donald Trump intervened to deny $227 million in disaster funding to five Democratic-run states, rejecting eligible disaster requests after FEMA approved the funding.
2: What a pathetic jerk.
4: Overall, Trump has approved less than a quarter of blue state disaster requests, but approved 90% for red states, an unprecedented rate since FEMA's creation in 1979.
2: Twisted.
4: Relatedly, a coalition of 25 states sued the Trump administration this week, accusing FEMA and DHS of endangering public safety by withholding hundreds of millions of dollars in already approved federal grants for disaster preparedness in an attempt to coerce those states to comply with Trump's unrelated election and immigration policies. The lawsuit also challenges a provision permitting FEMA to cancel grants any time to punish states. Here's New Jersey's Democratic Attorney General Jennifer Davenport.
7: None of this is legal. Congress never authorized FEMA to rewrite state election laws, to force states into participating in federal immigration enforcement, or to terminate funding on a whim. These conditions violate the Administrative Procedure Act, ignore the Constitution, and threaten the safety and security of all Americans.
2: Oh, now we're going to start worrying about what's legal?
4: Finally, some better news.
2: Good.
4: In Germany, for the first time ever, wind and solar power together have generated more electricity than fossil fuels. According to the UK's Carbon Brief, the success of renewables in Germany mirrors the European Union as a whole. In June, clean solar energy became the EU's largest single source of electricity, generating more power than nuclear, natural gas, and wind energy. And California just became the first major electric grid system on the planet to generate more than 50% of its electricity from solar across the entire month.
2: Yes. It can be done. Let's say we do it. For much more on all of these reports and the ones we couldn't get to today, check out our website at greennews.bradblog.com. I'm Brad Friedman.
4: And I'm Desi Doyen.
2: And this has been your Green News Report.

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0: 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I'm David Beard, contributor at The Down Ballot.
1: And I'm David Meir, publisher of The Down Ballot. 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
0: Well, we've got a big primary week coming up, don't we, Nair?
1: Man, do we ever. The primaries are back with a vengeance. We have races in Michigan, Kansas, Missouri, Washington, Virginia. And not only primaries, we also have a bunch of ballot measures as well. We are going to round up all of the top contests. And then, speaking of Michigan, we are going to dive deep into the state with the state Democratic Party chair, Curtis Hertel. You might recognize that name. Curtis ran for Congress last year and lost a very close race in a swing district. Now he is at the helm of the Democratic Party, helping Democrats up and down the ballot to win elections. He catalogs all of the critical races that will be on the ballot in November. It's another jam-packed episode, so let's get moving. So we had a bit of a break on primaries for most of July. Then last week, Arizona kicked things off again, but it was the only state on the docket. This Tuesday, primary season really heats up again. And not only do we have a whole bunch of states with a whole bunch of races that voters are going to be deciding on, we also have some really hotly contested races, including some that have turned very sharply negative. And I gotta admit, Beard, I'm eager for some of these to be over.
0: Yeah, one of the downsides of these later primaries, you can see the divisiveness of these primary fights go a lot closer to the general election than the ones that got resolved in like May and June. And everyone's had a whole summer to sort of rally and come to terms with whoever the nominee is. And then you can go into, you know, the fall, hopefully united. Whereas Democrats here, and we've also seen Republicans face the same situation. You know, when you have a divisive primary in August or even September in a few states, it can be tough to get everybody rowing in the same direction in time to really do a full good campaign in September and October.
1: Yeah, and there's no denying that the top race on the ballot on Tuesday is Michigan's Democratic primary for the state's open Senate seat. And there is also no disputing that this one has gotten very, very nasty. In the end, it is going to be a two-way face-off between Congresswoman Haley Stevens and former Wayne County Health Director Abdul El Said. There had been a third candidate running for most of the election cycle. In fact, she had been the first person in the race, State Senator Mallory McMorrow. But in recent months, her poll numbers really started slipping and she wound up dropping out of the race. And she did not endorse either of the candidates still standing, though it seems that her voters have probably divided somewhat equally between Stevens and El Said. And this is a race where there is a very clear gap between the two contenders, both ideologically, stylistically, in terms of who their major supporters are, in terms of the kinds of agendas they want to pursue, in terms of the issues that they are putting front and center. And it really does, in so many ways, Beard, map on to the media's favorite framework of establishment versus outsider.
0: Yeah, and you can see that by some of their biggest endorsements. El Said has been endorsed by Bernie Sanders, Elizabeth Warren, Alexandria Ocasio-Cortez, while Haley Stevens has been endorsed by Gretchen Whitmer, the sitting governor in Michigan, Gary Peters, the senator who is retiring that left this open seat, Debbie Stabenow, a former Michigan senator. And so Stevens is clearly in the mold of these sort of classic, hardworking, pretty moderate Democrats that Michigan has been electing statewide for a number of years now. And El Said comes from these new strains of, you know, more progressive, more left-wing candidates who feel like, you know, both current and former Democratic office holders in Michigan have failed to, you know, fight hard enough and push hard enough for more left-wing values. And that's the strain that he's coming out of.
1: One of the biggest issues in this race has been Israel, and in particular, AIPAC spending. AIPAC has spent very, very heavily on behalf of Stevens. El-Sayed is not just a very harsh critic of Israel and its government, but he's also been a harsh critic of supporters of Israel and has even said that he doesn't think that you can actually support Israel unless there is money involved. And there has been just a ton of money sloshing about this race from outside groups. And we'll know in a few days what kind of impact it's had. The polls have been a bit all over the place. Michigan in particular is home to a number of pollsters based in that state who don't have the greatest reputations for accuracy. In fairness, though, as we've said many a time, polling primaries is especially difficult. Though El-Sayed has held leads in most recent polls more often than not, a question, though, is electability. Who is the strongest Democrat to go up against former Republican Congressman Mike Rogers, who already has the GOP nomination sewn up? Again, the polls don't tell a consistent story. A lot of polls show Stevens and El-Sayed performing very similarly against Rogers, while some show Stevens doing much better against Rogers than El-Sayed, though we haven't actually seen any showing the reverse of El-Sayed doing better against Rogers than Stevens.
0: Yeah, and obviously a statewide race in Michigan is pretty different from the other races that we've seen this cycle, where further left Democratic primary challengers have won and then are all but assured of winning elective office because the seat is so blue. Obviously, we saw a number of those in New York. We saw that in Denver and Colorado. But winning statewide is a different kettle of fish. And so there's definitely two challenges here for, you know, El-Sayed and the left, which is A, to win the primary, and then B, to win the general election, because Michigan is obviously a swing state. In a neutral year, you can certainly imagine either side winning a competitive race. 2026 is not shaping up to be a neutral year. The expectation is that Democrats should be able to hold on to this Senate seat, and honestly, should be able to hold on to it relatively comfortably if we're looking at something like a D+5 or greater year, like the polling currently shows. And so if you get into a situation where El-Sayed wins the primary and is in a dogfight or is polling behind Rogers, that's going to be, you know, I think a problem for these left-wing organizations that are pushing for more left-wing candidates. So the proof is in the pudding, of course. You could see El-Sayed win and then comfortably win a general election against Rogers. I don't think that's impossible. But if El-Sayed does win this primary, the big question that's going to come out of it is how competitive is he against Rogers in the general? Does he pull more like a generic Democrat? Or might he even pull better? Or might he be polling worse? And that is a challenge that Democrats will have to face.
1: One question that I've had about this race for a long time is from Mike Rogers' perspective. Former congressman, he left Congress quite a while ago, more than a decade ago. And then he went and moved to Florida. And then he came back to Michigan and ran for the Senate in 2024. And he lost very, very narrowly to Alyssa Slotkin, the Democratic candidate, who I think in a lot of ways comes from a similar mold as Haley Stevens. And what I've wondered is, what does Mike Rogers think is going to be different about this year's election than 2 years ago? Because if you're a Republican coming up short in what was a pretty decent year for Republicans nationwide, then do you really think that the second time is going to be a charm in a midterm year when Democrats have the wind at their backs? And he never seemed deterred by that, and no other Republicans of any stature really seemed to question Roger's standing to run it back again. The one thing that might materially change for him is the nature of the opponent that he faces. But Beard, I'm with you on this one. I think that given the way 2026 is shaping up, has already shaped up, the many things we know about the political environment, Donald Trump's popularity, for instance, reaching new lows this week, I just feel like this race no matter who Democrats wind up nominating, is still going to be a referendum on the party in power, and that it's going to be hard for Mike Rogers to ever chalk up a real advantage in an environment like that.
0: Yeah, I often find that candidates don't think about running again in the same way that we as analysts might, because often my first thought, if somebody ran in 2022 or 2024, is, oh, how is the political environment potentially different in 2026 and how might that affect the race? And I think candidates don't think that way. If they ran really close in one cycle, I think they're a lot more likely to think, oh, we're going to get him the next cycle. I've got the momentum. I almost did it. I'm going to win next time. And sometimes that's true. Of course, we've seen plenty of examples of candidates winning on their second or third try. But sometimes you barely lose in a good environment, and then you face a bad environment, and much more likely is you're just going to lose by more. And we've seen that happen as well. In terms of Rogers, I think he's a pretty mediocre candidate. I don't think he's terrible, but he's far from amazing. He doesn't have any particularly strong qualities. So I think the big names in this race, if El-Sayed wins, are going to be El-Sayed and Trump. And that's sort of going to be the balance of the race, is how much are people going to be voting about Donald Trump and how much are people going to be voting about El-Sayed. And I also think that how he campaigns is also going to matter a lot. We've seen, obviously, Mamdani being far and away the best example of somebody coming and winning out of the left and then bringing people in, bringing people on board, moving to a broader coalition without losing, you know, the sort of left-wing street cred that obviously he came in with. And it'll be interesting to see if El-Sayed wins, will he be able to do something similar, or will he continue to campaign sort of against the center of the Democratic Party as much as he's campaigning against Republicans?
1: There are, as we said, a ton of other races on the ballot. And there's something similar, but still very different at play in one of Democrats' most important pickup opportunities. This is Michigan's 7th district, a very swingy district based around the state capital of Lansing. And we're going to talk about this one some more with our guest in the second half of the show, who happened to be the Democratic nominee here last cycle and lost very narrowly to Republican Tom Barrett. Well, you have three Democrats running to try to unseat Barrett this year. They are former diplomat Bridget Brink, who was an ambassador to Ukraine, former Navy SEAL Matt Mosdum, and activist William Lawrence, who's a co-founder of the climate advocacy group, the Sunrise Movement. In this case, you have two rather moderate candidates, Brink and Mosdum, running against the much more vocally progressive Lawrence. And this is yet another instance where Republicans have jumped in to help a Democratic candidate that they think would be much weaker in the general election. They are, of course, spending on behalf of Lawrence. Sometimes Republicans, they do this kind of meddling, rat fucking out in the open. This time they've tried to be really sneaky, but kind of in a pathetic way. They name the PAC that is helping William Lawrence Michigan Sunrise. Like, get it? Like the Sunrise Movement. It's got nothing to do with the Sunrise Movement. The Sunrise Movement has their own PAC. They filed their paperwork using a tiny bank in South Dakota that is known for exactly one thing. It's used by Republican elected officials in South Dakota. So they are, like I said, they're trying to be sneaky about this, but they're not doing a very good job of this. There hasn't been much polling. It's really been all over the place. But establishment Democrats are definitely quite worried about this one. Like I said, this is a top-tier pickup opportunity. And the concern here is that Brink and Mosdum are splitting the more moderate vote and could simply allow Lawrence to slip through, very possibly with just a plurality.
0: Yeah, it doesn't seem likely that Lawrence is going to win more than 50% of the vote, though, of course, anything is possible. But I think you have to say that if either Brink or Mosdum were not in this race, it would be a lot more straightforward, and whichever one of the two were still in the race would be pretty clearly favored. But, you know, as we see all the time in these first past the post races, particularly when it's hard for voters to know if they want to vote for the more moderate candidate, who is the best candidate to vote for? If you're a Michigan 7 Democratic primary voter and you want to vote for the more mainstream moderate candidate, I don't think anybody can tell you who the best bet to vote for is. And that makes things, you know, really difficult. So it'll be interesting to see how this plays out. But you have to think you'd rather be the person with the single lane all to yourself than on the side of the two candidates fighting over one lane.
1: The person who might have the edge, and I really stress might here, is Mazdem. He's gotten a lot of support from Vote Vets, the progressive group that supports veterans running for office. And Brink has also been on the receiving end of a lot of outside attack dollars. So maybe Mazdem has some late momentum, but really this one is almost impossible to forecast.
0: One other Michigan Democratic primary race we want to cover at the congressional level is Michigan's 13th district, which is the Detroit area. There, incumbent Representative Sri Thanadar is running against State Representative Donovan McKinney. This one doesn't have the same sort of strict ideological lines that we've been seeing in a lot of other Democratic primaries. Thanadar does have, you know, some establishment support, and he's always self-funded significant money. And so his support is mostly his own, while McKinney has gotten a lot of establishment support, both from, you know, labor, from a lot of Michigan elected officials. So there's a big push, I think, to oust Thanadar. There's always been a lot of Michigan Democratic officials who think that it's important that an African-American represents Detroit in Congress, and that's not the case right now. So there's been a lot of rallying around McKinney, and this seems like a pretty serious challenge to Thanadar's congressional career.
1: Yeah, Axios had a really funny piece about this. It was headlined, "The DSA Primary Challenge House Dems Couldn't Care Less About," because McKinney is very much the vocal progressive in the DSA mold. And yet sitting members of Congress have actually endorsed his campaign against one of their colleagues. Apparently, Thanadar is not well liked at all. In the halls of Congress, he really seems to be quite the loner. So if he does wind up going down, I suspect that it will be more because he has just alienated folks rather than any kind of ideological division. And Beard, your point about Black representation in Detroit, I think, is a very, very important one. And another one that transcends the easy, simple narratives about establishment versus progressives, because there are two Detroit-based seats in Congress right now, and for the last number of years, neither have been held by a Black person. The other seat is held by Rashida Tlaib, who is Palestinian-American. So that is a very important backdrop here for McKinney's campaign. And I think that as a result, even if he does defeat Thanadar, and I would not be surprised if he does, I don't think we're going to see the same kind of a hand-wringing we have seen in many other quarters when other Democratic incumbents have fallen.
0: Yeah, there's a lot of other primary elections that'll be taking place in Michigan, but we can't spend the whole podcast on one state. So let's move over to Kansas.
1: Yeah, Kansas has primaries on Tuesday as well, but there is a race that isn't a primary at all that I think is the most important in the state. Voters are going to decide on a ballot measure in an amendment to the state constitution that Republicans drafted and placed on the ballot that would radically alter how justices are selected for the state Supreme Court. And this has huge implications for so many issues, but abortion in particular. And so I want to start with a little backstory, a little reminder. Folks, I am sure, remember in 2022, there was a vote in Kansas on abortion. And this was another GOP-backed amendment, and it went down to a landslide defeat. The specific nature of that amendment is really important here. The Kansas Supreme Court is a very moderate and independent body that some years ago determined that the state constitution guarantees the right to an abortion. And because of that ruling, the GOP legislature has basically been forbidden from passing most abortion restrictions ever since. So what they tried to do back in 2022 was to amend the state constitution to say that the state constitution does not protect the right to an abortion. In other words, they wanted to overturn this ruling by the state Supreme Court at the ballot box through the amendment process. That failed. So now what they're trying to do is, instead of overturning a ruling they don't like, they want to get rid of justices they don't like. Under the current system that Kansas uses, whenever there is a vacancy on the court, an independent nominating commission puts forward three names, sends them to the governor, and the governor picks one of them. After a year in office, the new justice faces a retention election. That's where voters simply say yes or no. We want to keep them. We don't want to keep them. And then all justices face new retention elections every 6 years. Well, Kansas Republicans, they want to completely change that system. They want justices to be elected on a partisan basis statewide, because, of course, they figure, well, this is deep red Kansas. And if we have partisan elections that are conducted across the entire state, well, then voters will just elect Republican judges, conservative justices, who will then at some point, once we get enough of them, overturn this abortion rights ruling. Oh, and I'm sure also favor conservative causes and Republican causes in many other cases as well. So this is a huge end run around this ruling that Republicans hate. But as in 2022, voters get to weigh in on this. And it's always impossible to poll ballot measures like this. I'm not even sure there has been any polling on this one. I wouldn't be surprised to see something like this tank. It feels like a very obvious partisan maneuver that voters often don't like, but we truly don't know. And it's also very, very hard to predict turnout for this primary, especially when turnout is likely to favor Republicans.
0: Yeah, though we've seen, you know, in some primaries, Democrats have been punching above their weight in terms of turnout. So it'll be interesting to see, both in terms of the context of the results for this specific amendment and in general, how are Kansas Democrats doing in terms of turnout compared to Kansas Republicans. So I just want to say, electing Supreme Court justices is a bad idea. It just sort of changes the entire intention and meaning of having a judicial system. There's a legislative system. There's, you know, an executive branch that has an elected leader. You don't need to also elect the third branch, or you might as well just not have it. If you're just going to elect it, then it's just another legislative body. And so Kansas seems like it has a good system. I obviously understand that Kansas Republicans don't like some of its rulings, but the answer, as they tried and failed, is to change the Constitution. If you don't like how the Supreme Court is interpreting the Constitution, you can change the Constitution. Kansas Republicans tried and they failed. So maybe they should take that as a lesson in what Kansans want, as opposed to endlessly trying to change the system to get their preferred outcomes.
1: We're going to hop right next door to Missouri, yet another state on the docket on Tuesday. And in Missouri, we have a very, very strange situation that we've talked about on the show before, which is that Republicans, they passed a new congressional map to gerrymander the 5th District based in Kansas City, a Democratic district held for many, many years by Congressman Emanuel Cleaver, a Black Democrat. But opponents of the map have tried to put it on the ballot for a veto referendum, and we still don't know what exactly is happening there. And so we don't really know what map Missouri is going to use in November. We know for a fact that they're going to use this new GOP gerrymander in the primary next week, but things could get totally haywire after that. But first, there actually is a primary here among Republicans who are, of course, very eager to try to run for this freshly gerrymandered seat.
0: So, yeah, the Republican primary in the 5th District is actually a little bit interesting. There are six candidates in total, but two have had serious funds being spent on this race. And it has broken down a little bit into more of an establishment versus crazy battle like we sometimes see in the, you know, Republican primaries. We've got Naval Reserve Commander and businessman Taylor Burks up against State Senator Rick Bratton. The Club for Growth is backing Bratton. He's part of the Missouri Senate's version of the House Freedom Caucus, which is just like, you know, when all of the crazies in a Republican caucus get together and commit to just disrupting everything because they don't get everything they want. He's part of that sort of cabal in the Missouri Senate. But he isn't totally out there like we see occasionally. He's got the endorsement of, you know, the governor of Missouri and, you know, important Republican groups like Missouri Right to Life. Burks has self-funded, you know, $900,000 into his campaign. He's also got a super PAC spending on his behalf, and he's gone after Bratton for some of the disruption that he and his group have caused, you know, in the Missouri Senate. I think trying to make, you know, a bit of an argument that, like, he's not been a productive state senator. He's been somebody who's made things more difficult. And so we'll see if it works. I think it's been hard to make an establishment campaign work in a Republican primary, but maybe he'd be able to if he can convince folks that Bratton is going to be sort of a net negative to send to Congress. Importantly, Donald Trump has not endorsed in this race, and we see so often that Trump's endorsement is determinative in things like this. Particularly, I think if he had endorsed Bratton, I think there would be no way that Burks would be able to overcome that. But with Trump staying out of it, and a lot of money being spent on both sides, it could be an interesting election night.
1: Yeah, there has been a long-running battle between establishment forces and Freedom Caucus types in Missouri, particularly in the legislature. And more recently, the Freedom Caucus faction has been ascendant, which is a big part of the reason why the GOP passed this new map. The hardliners had been pushing for what they kept calling a 7-1 map for a number of years now, meaning a map that would elect 7 Republicans and just 1 Democrat in Missouri, as opposed to the current 6-2 split. And they finally broke through. They made the establishment bowed to their demands. And of course, you had Trump pushing for a new map as well. But like I said, the situation is very, very confused because the group that's backing the repeal effort, people, not politicians, they almost certainly submitted enough signatures to put the veto referendum on the November ballot. But Republican Secretary of State Denny Hoskins is taking the maximum time allowed to him by law to say whether the measure has qualified. It just so happens that the deadline to do so is August 4th. That is this coming Tuesday, the same day as the primary. So Hoskins might actually say that the measure won't qualify for the ballot, probably not because of signatures, but because of a discredited theory called the independent state legislature theory, which even the ultra-conservative U.S. Supreme Court rejected a few years ago, the idea being that only the state legislature has authority over redistricting, that you can't even have a ballot measure about redistricting. That's definitely nonsense. And in fact, back in the 1920s, Missouri voters had a similar veto referendum where they struck down a different congressional map more than 100 years ago. So this is pretty longstanding precedent. So even if Hoskins tries to block it on those grounds, I think there's a really good chance that the Missouri Supreme Court would ultimately wind up reinstating the repeal referendum. So then what happens? Once the repeal referendum is found to be valid, it means that the law that it's challenging is retroactively paused. So that means that this map was never valid. So yeah, Hoskins and Republicans, I'm sure they would make some sort of Purcell type argument that it's too late to change maps, but it would be a problem of their own making, for one. And also, they would be advocating using maps that literally don't have the force of law. So there are a number of different things that could happen. It's possible that the state could say, okay, well, whoever won the primaries under this GOP map, you're going to be the nominee in that same number district under the old map, even though the district looks totally different. It's possible that they could have some kind of all-party primary, like a Louisiana type of election in November instead. It's possible that they could try to do a do-over primary in November and then maybe special elections in December. There's all kinds of possibilities here. It is all a total mess. But the one thing that I think neither side wants is a situation where general elections are held under a map that was unlawful, because that just opens the door for challenges to the eligibility of anyone who winds up winning and getting sworn into Congress come January.
0: Now, even though it's a primary election, Missouri is also putting some amendment votes on the ballot. A couple of key ones. We've got Amendment 4, which is basically a ballot measure to make ballot measures irrelevant. And then we've got Amendment 5, which would do away with income taxes in Missouri and replace them with sales taxes. Now, Amendment 4 doesn't actually get rid of ballot initiatives, but it makes them almost impossible to pass under any circumstances, because it would say that amendments, instead of needing a simple majority vote to pass and become an amendment, they would need a majority in every one of Missouri's congressional districts. And so that would mean an amendment that would normally pass, let's say, with 55% of the vote, could easily fail in 1, 2, 3, even 4 congressional districts and not be valid. That could be true even if an amendment passed with 66% of the vote. There's, you know, it's very possible that in one of the congressional districts it doesn't pass, and then the amendment doesn't actually go into effect. And because Missouri has, you know, a couple of extremely conservative congressional districts and an extremely Democratic congressional district based in St. Louis, then you've got a situation where almost no ballot measures would ever be able to reach this impossibly high bar, which was the goal of Missouri Republicans when they put forward this amendment. It was to eliminate the voice of the Missouri people and stop getting these outcomes that they didn't like because they kept losing these amendment votes. So that they were like, what if we just stopped the ability of Missouri voters from being able to have their voice heard and instead decided that we'll just do everything ourselves? So that is the goal of this amendment, but Missouri voters do have a voice on it before it goes into effect. So they'll have the ability to say, no, we like the system where we can decide for ourselves on amendments.
1: Voters have very frequently, in fact, almost always rejected these kinds of efforts to weaken their ability to put initiatives on the ballot and to pass them. We saw it in Ohio a few years ago, where Republicans tried to jack up the threshold for ballot initiatives from a simple majority all the way to 60%. We've seen it in a number of red states. Our friends at Bolts Magazine calculated that every major ballot initiative that had been proposed in Missouri in recent years that actually passed because it won

0: of one person, one vote, as fundamental as that one seems. And I really wonder how a challenge would fare. That said, I think that this amendment is very likely to fail. Voters just don't like this kind of crap.
1: Now, there's two other states with primaries on Tuesday night. Virginia has just their congressional primaries. This was, of course, originally set up so that they could vote using the new congressional districts that were passed by voters in April. The Virginia Supreme Court stopped that. So this is just a regular congressional primary under the old districts that happens to be taking place much later than all of the other primaries in Virginia. And then we've got Washington State. Washington State, remember, has a top two primary system. So that means that all of the candidates run together, the top two advance to the general election. That can cause some unusual situations like the one that we're going to talk about in Washington's 5th District.
0: So the 5th District, this is a conservative district in the eastern part of the state. It had previously been held by top Republican leader, Kathy McMorris Rodgers. She retired just a few years ago. And now Republican Representative Mike Baumgartner, who succeeded her, is running his first reelection campaign. There is an independent who is challenging him in this conservative district named Nate Powell, who is a firefighter. But there are a ton of candidates on the ballot who are interested in challenging Baumgartner. And Baumgartner wants to face one of them in particular. He would rather run against Carmela Conroy, who's the Democrat who faced off against him 2 years ago. He beat Conroy by a wide 61-39 margin. He ran far ahead of the top of the ticket. The district is 54-43 Trump. That might actually be one of the strongest overperformances among Republicans anywhere in Congress. And so you can understand why Baumgartner would be eager to face off against the same opponent. And he's actually been running ads to try to boost her, the classic meddling ads. Oh, Carmela Conroy, she's too far to the left for this district. She's too progressive, yada, yada. But there is a independent candidate who has been getting some major assistance, a firefighter named Nate Powell, and he's been getting help from a couple of deep-pocketed groups. One is a PAC connected to a progressive advocacy group called Fuse Washington that has been a longtime player in the state. And then there's also a mystery group called Firehouse PAC that has endorsed several firefighters running for Congress across the country, Democrats and independents. They've put quite a lot of money into this race to try to help Powell get into that second place spot instead of Conroy. And actually, Beard, the ads are different from a lot of political campaign ads usually see, because they specifically slam Conroy for doing so poorly in this district. I mean, it's almost like an argument you would see at the down ballot. Oh, well, she really underperformed, so therefore, you know, how good is she as a candidate? Yada, yada. So yeah, this will be another very interesting one to see, because this is yet another race. We've seen this sort of thing unfold in Nebraska. We're just seeing it unfold in Idaho in their Senate race as well, where an independent would almost certainly do better in the general election than a Democratic candidate. But the question is, can the independent get the matchup that he wants, or will this be another D versus R race?
1: Yeah, it's interesting that they're running ads like that. It's a little bit how analytics has become such a big part of sports, with the idea of, like, you know, wins above replacement, that's things funny. Like that. And, you know, him kind of saying, oh, Carmela Conroy, she was a below average candidate, so you gotta ship her off and bring in somebody new. It'll be interesting to see if voters respond to that, or if they prefer to just find somebody ideologically close to them in this congressional district and just be like, I don't care if they did poorly in 2024, they better represent me. So I think it'll be a revealing election.
0: Well, there are plenty more primaries. Like we said, we are going to be previewing all of them in the primary preview that we publish before every primary night. Look for that in your inboxes next week. You can also follow the results with us and the entire Down Ballot community on our private Discord server. All you need is a paid subscription to the Down Ballot. You can sign up at the-downballot.com. We hope to see you on Tuesday night. That does it for our weekly hits. Coming up, well, it's appropriate enough that Michigan is top of mind, because we are talking with the chair of the state Democratic Party, Curtis Hertel, who tells us everything that

0: his organization is doing to help Democrats win in November and highlights all of the top general election matchups that are going to be on the ballot in the fall. It's another terrific conversation, so please stick with us after the break. Joining us today on the Down Ballot podcast is Curtis Hertel, who is the chair of the Democratic Party in the perennial swing state of Michigan, which is hosting a huge number of critical contests in the November midterms. We are very excited to talk all about your state. Curtis, thank you so much for coming on the show.
1: Excited to be here. Thank you.
0: So before we start talking about Michigan and the many, many elections on the docket this fall, we'd love to hear a little bit about your background in politics and in particular, how you became chair of the state Democratic Party.
1: Yeah, so thank you very much. I got elected to the state Senate in the worst night for Democrats in Michigan history. We had 11 members of the state Senate. So 11 out of 39 were in super minority. We could caucus in an elevator. We had less members on the Wu-Tang Clan. And it was my job as I became campaign chair for that caucus. And it was my job to build us towards a majority.
0: And what year was that?
1: So I got elected in 2014. And then 2018 was the first election that we were able to pick up seats. So we had to change the way we organized, the way we raised money, the way we communicated, the way we recruited candidates. And that was the biggest one, is that for a long time, we'd only played in a couple seats. And Republicans had more money. They would dump all the money in. We had less. We had to be more nimble. And so we tried to recruit quality candidates much further down the Democratic base ladder. And we recruited people like Mallory McMorrow to run for office for the first time. We recruited people like Woody Brinks, who's now the first leader in Michigan history as a woman to run a caucus. And so that first year, we went from 11 seats to 16 seats, the largest pickup since Watergate. And then we got fair maps. And we went from 16 seats to majority for the first time in 40 years in Michigan. So the state Senate had been the laughingstock for Democrats for a very long time. We also won the state House that night. I got to tell Governor Whitmer both those things. And winning is fun, but it's actually what we got to do after that, which I was trembling out of the body. I was like Moses on Mount Sinai. I could look at the, the promised land, but couldn't walk in. But Governor Whitmer asked me to be her legislative director. So for the first 6 months of that year, we had the most productive, progressive moment in Michigan history. We passed the largest tax cut for working families, about 30,000 kids out of poverty. Ended the retirement tax so people could retire with dignity. We were the first state in 70 years to undo right to work. We passed the first clean energy laws, the first protections for the LGBTQ community. We ended the 1931 abortion law, the largest investment in affordable housing, the largest investment in education, free breakfast and lunch for every kid. We also passed the first real gun laws in Michigan history. Really important to me. My son was at Michigan State during that shooting, was walking into the Union when gunfire rang out. As a parent, I don't think I've ever understood fear. Until your kid calls you and you hear screaming, yelling, and chaos, and then eventually asks what to barricade in front of a door. And I was one of the lucky ones. I got to go pick up my kid at 2 o'clock in the morning. I've marched with parents that never saw their kid again. But those kids got up the next day and they marched down to the Capitol building. And while before they were meeting with thoughts and prayers, they were met with real action. Safe storage laws, background checks, extremist protection orders. The MSU Democrats are now the largest chapter of college Democrats in the country. And I don't think it's because Spartans are cool, and we are, but it has to do more with the fact that they saw their work and action turn into real results. And that's kind of the spirit I think we need to take to the Democratic Party. I believe the Democratic Party is a force for good in the world. I think at our best, we are absolutely that. But we've got to be able to bring that energy and bring those results to people across the state. And I think a lot of people had felt abandoned by the Democratic Party, which is why we lost the last election. I ran for Congress last cycle, lost a close election, And 2 days later, the governor called and asked me to run for party chair. And I said, please don't ask me to do anything. I need a moment. But when I really sat down and thought about it, well, I've given my life to public service and taking this country back and for doing the things that I think make people's lives better. And so I'm here. And we are organizing across the state. I'm proud of the work that we do. I was elected in February, and I think we've really reformed a lot of things in this party. The investment that's happening on the ground. I would tell you, we don't hire consultants, and we're not a buying ads. We're the bones of the party. We're the actual boots on the ground that are doing the work to keep the party alive every single day, to honor the work that people are doing on the ground, to recruit more shifts, and make sure that people are that want to fight. I mean, like, if you want to feel energized, if you want to feel good about this country still, I would tell people to go to some of the deepest red parts of this country and find a local Dem club. People that have lost an election, they've been disappointed, they're afraid for the future of this country, they are economically hurting, and they still get up every single day and they knock a door and they make a phone call or they show up to a protest, and they still believe in the goodness of what America can be. And to me, that is what's best about our country. And I get to see it every single day traveling across and being chair of this party.
0: Curtis, you mentioned fair maps in passing. And I think that is such a hugely important part of this story, because in 2018, Michigan voters adopted independent redistricting. And that's how you got your new maps that were much, much fairer and replaced GOP gerrymanders. So tell us a little bit more about that.
1: Yeah. So, I mean, I served in the most gerrymandered body in the country my first term. I mean, we had 11 seats. We had gotten, we had less than a third of the body. We had gotten like 44% of the vote, and were severely limited in the number of seats we could win at that point. In order to flip to 16 seats, we had to go way over 50 just to get the 16. So really, the game was rigged against us. It was impossible to actually get all the way to the majority without having some sort of fair maps. Voters Not Politicians, which is an outside group, you know, banded together a citizens initiative, collecting the signatures, and then ran a ballot campaign. And Michigan's people are the ones that actually changed. Republicans never would have changed this. You know, they would have kept gerrymandering and kept making sure that they had a lock on the Senate for a long time. So we for the first time in Michigan's history got fair maps, and it's a huge difference because of that. You know, taking the majority back was a partnership. We had to do the work of recruiting great candidates. You know, it doesn't matter. The maps can be great, but if you don't have great candidates, it doesn't work. You have to raise the money, you have to do the organizing, all that. But we weren't playing a rigged game any longer. Once we got from 16 to 21, to 20 in the first time in a very long time in Michigan's history.
2: So let's turn to the Michigan Democratic Party and the work that you all are doing in preparation and in the lead up to this year's election. What are some of your key, you know, focuses and things that you feel proudest of in terms of what the party has been able to accomplish so far this year?
1: Yeah, so a couple of things. One, we have Project 83, so we're full-time organizing. So for me, organizing is, it shouldn't just be an on-year project, it should be throughout. We're one of only a handful of state parties that have this. So we have organizers assigned to every county in the state that are doing the work on the ground years round. We did town halls in every single Republican district. You know, Republican congressmen refused to meet with their own constituents. We had a town hall in deep red Allegan County. There were 400 people there. And I don't even know if there are 400 Democrats in Allegan County, but there were lots of people that were willing to come out and say, enough is enough of what's happening in this country. And we were able to listen. I think that's a big thing that Democrats should be doing more of too, is, you know, we are a party that cares about people. And we have a higher EQ to be able to listen to people and actually try to understand what their wants and needs are. And I think we got to remember that as a party. That's something we can lean into. So, we did that throughout the state. We have a full-time voter protection team, really important in a state like Michigan, where we know Donald Trump is going to try to cheat. We've also now turned into pivoted from that to the coordinated campaign. We're naming it One Team. It is one team about taking back everything in Michigan. This is the first time in Michigan history we've ever had an open governor's race open U.S. Senate race, open Attorney General, open Secretary of State, every seat in their state house and state senate, three seats that we could flip in Congress, at least here in Michigan. Plus, on top of that, we have two seats on our Supreme Court. So really important races up and down the ballot. And for too often, I think coordinated campaigns have become just about the top of the tip. I think our focus needs to be all the way down. I mean, winning the governor's race, you have a goalie. But if you want to go on offense, you got to make sure that you have the entire, you know, the trifecta and all three bodies rowing in one direction. And so we have in Michigan invested in building that. We right now have over 40 organizers on the ground throughout the state opening offices. And by the end of August, we'll have 90 on the ground across the state, getting people to an outdoors and make phone calls and do the work that actually gets people elected. You know, when I ran for Congress, somebody bought an ad on Jeopardy for $40,000 in Detroit last week. That's an organizer that could be working on the ground to actually get people involved in the process. And I think those door-to-door conversations are more important now in politics than they've ever been. I think because they're rare. We all see hundreds of ads. We all get all these ads on our phone. I think most people try to shut it out as much as possible. Even though those of us that like politics are tired by the end of it of seeing those things. But what's rare in America is actually face-to-face conversations. It's somebody actually saying, hey, what do you care about? And listening to the response and talking about your values back and really having a real conversation. And so that's what we're leaning into in Michigan. I think we can bring people back. We have to have the grace to do it. I think that's another big thing the Democratic Party's got to focus on a little bit, is having a little grace. Reality is, in Michigan, we're going to have to get votes from some people that voted for Donald Trump. And I don't blame people because they were recruited into a cult. So it's okay to actually want to bring people back from that and listen a little bit. And that's, I think, important. I mean, I can tell you, when I was running for state senate the first time, I had marriage equality on my list. It was important to me. It was something that I cared about. This was well before this was a popular position in the Democratic Party. And I got to someone's door and they said, Curtis, I like the work you've done. I had sued every major bank in the country when I was registered of deeds. We had saved people's homes. But it's like, I like the work you've done, but I can't vote for you because you believe in gay marriage. And my pastor said it's wrong. I said, okay, let's talk about it. I'm divorced and I'm remarried. I've adopted my son from my wife's first marriage. And I'm also Catholic. And my church would say that my family is not a family. And I don't think my church or the government gets to decide what my family is. And he stopped and he said, you know, I'm divorced. I'm remarried. Maybe I'm thinking about this wrong. No, I don't think he put up a flag. I don't think he was like, oh, I had this epiphany that he was for gay rights that moment. But we had a conversation and we stopped and thought. And that's what has to happen. Too often, I think now, is that people want to be right. So somebody gets to that door. That man says that, they call him a bigot, both sides go off, and there's no conversation that actually happens. You want to change hearts and minds, you got to do it in the places that are hard. And that's the kind of work we're doing across the state with the Michigan Democratic Party.
2: So you mentioned all of the many important races that are going to be happening in Michigan this November. But let's start with the top of the ticket there, and that's the governor's race. As you mentioned, it's an open seat. There is obviously Michigan's primary is very soon. It's next week. And we understand, obviously, as the chair of the Michigan Democratic Party, you're not going to be taking sides in any competitive primaries. So we won't focus too much on the Democratic side. But tell us what you see on the Republican side of the governor's race, and then how you see the race shaping up into November.
1: Yeah, it's pretty much been a race on their side of who can please Donald Trump. Not about pleasing Michigan voters, not talking about what they can do for Michigan voters, but the conversation has been about who can be more like Donald Trump and who can ingratiate themselves more to Donald Trump, which is odd considering the president is severely underwater in Michigan as the least popular president in the history of polling that we've seen in the state, yet they are still ingratiating themselves to him. And so you have John James, who has run statewide twice and lost, and is a current congressman, but lives across the state from his district, and the people in his district don't get to see him very often. And really somebody who has, said that he's not worried about the costs going up, has voted to give tax cuts to billionaires while people's health care was stolen away, He is the epitome of, I think, what's wrong with the Republican Party. And then on the opposite side of that, you have Perry Johnson, who has spent $50 million and is still, Donald Trump endorsed John James and is still every day trying to pretend like he is, you know, close and needs Donald Trump support. I mean, it's a very strange, it's really strange in America. The Republicans seem to only be having, their primaries are only about one thing, which is how can you support Donald Trump, not how you can support the people you're about to represent.
0: You also obviously have a hotly contested Democratic primary for the open Senate seat. Gary Peters is retiring. And there, the GOP long ago rallied around the same guy who lost back in 2024.
1: Yes. Mike Rogers, who served in Congress, but then basically profited off his congressional career and moved to a mansion in Florida, only moved back to Michigan because he wanted to run for the U.S. Senate. And again, somebody who, even though he doesn't have a primary, still is always, who is saying that he fully supports the Iran war, fully supports the Trump's tariffs, fully supports the blocking up until recently, the now finally open Gordie Howe Bridge to Canada. It's a huge economic thing for us. Was supporting the president keeping it closed. It only hurt Michigan. Completely supports the tariffs that have raised costs on every single person in our state. So, it's completely supports the big, beautiful bill that gave tax cuts to billionaires and cut healthcare for thousands of people here in Michigan. So, refuses to stand, if you want to stand up against Donald Trump now, you're surely not going to stand up against him in when you are a senator. I mean, this is something that I think he's really put himself in a bad position because he's refused to differentiate himself from Donald Trump. You can't do that in the Republican Party longer because it's a party about one person. So, do I think that sometimes our primaries are harder? Sure. We're having a conversation about how we solve problems. But at least we're having a conversation about the same problems. They're not having that conversation at all. What they're having a conversation about is who can please Donald Trump, who can stand with him more, a person who is incredibly unpopular and is wreaking havoc on the American economy and our American democracy.
0: So while we're on federal races, let's also talk about the United States House, because in Michigan, you have a whole bunch of potentially very contested House races, again, stemming from those fairer maps that we talked about earlier. And there are at least three chances for Democrats to flip GOP-held seats, the 4th District, the 7th District, and the 10th District. You briefly mentioned the 10th District, that's John James's seat, but maybe we should start with the 7th District. I hope it's not too soon for you, Curtis.
1: No.
0: Because this is the district you ran in, of course, 2 years ago.
1: Yes. No, I think I'm doing what I'm supposed to do here. I enjoy this job every day. It's the chaos that it is. I'm sad for the country that Tom Barrett's a congressman, but I'm not sad for myself.
0: So why don't you give us your read on those three top tier pickup opportunities for Democrats?
1: So Tom Barrett is it's a mid-Michigan district. It's a suburban, urban, and rural. It looks like America. It follows very closely to how America goes. If you win the seat, you can win the country. He is one of the most unpopular politicians now that I've seen in a long time, actually. His popularity numbers are below Donald Trump's. And a large part of that is he's refused to meet with his own constituents. No town halls, very little conversation with his own people. And this is a district that is right near state government. So it's used to being able to just walk in and see your state legislator. So the idea that, you know, you couldn't even get a response for somebody who's in Congress, I think, is a real problem for him. And so I think that he's in real trouble. And again, he has supported Donald Trump 100%. That is not a popular place to be in this district, as well as abandoned his own constituents. The former John James seat is in Macomb County, as I'm sure you all know, Bellwether County, one of the places that if we're going to win America, you got to win a place like that. And it's a district that we came very close to winning in 2022. And Unfortunately, was harder to win last term. But I think we have three great candidates. You know, the only candidate they have is the son of the sheriff of a local county that just moved back into the district and has no real relationships there. So I think we have good people on the ground there. And then Bill Huizenga in the 4th District is in trouble. This is the district that has trended the most towards Democrats. It actually was the only district in the state that moved last time towards Democrats in the 24th cycle. And there's a primary there for the Democratic side. But I can tell you that Bill Huizenga is incredibly unpopular, and he's used Congress to enrich himself. I mean, you want to talk about corruption. He is somebody who has made quadrupled his wealth while he's in Congress. His brother runs his condo. He has a system of condos and that this family has been part of. He pays them through the campaign, and then he gets paid back through the condos. So it's like money is moving through this entire system of them each paying each other over and over again. And I think there's a lot of problems there. And again, people there are fed up. I think it's one of the places where we're seeing people really want to move over. And I will also say that, like, I think we've got to be able to reach in times like these as well. You know, the first district, Jack Bergman, that's been a tough district, but there's a lot of people that are economically hurting there and are angry. And I think that there's more things that are possible on this map if we really have a bit of imagination. Democrats have a tendency to have to believe we can't do things, and that's never a great way to win stuff. At the very least, we need to lose places better to win the state. So we should be making investments in other places as well.
2: Now, obviously, we're not going to be able to go through all of the competitive state legislative races. We'd be here all night. But I know the current state of play, of course, Democrats had majority in both chambers in 2022, lost the state house in 2024. Both chambers are up here in 2026. So give us a sort of a general overview of the two chambers and where you think those are headed in November.
1: Yeah, we're going to hold the state Senate. The second closest seat in the state, we won in a special election, replacing Kristen McDowell Rivett earlier this year. The district, Harris won it by 0.5 points, and Shedrick Green, who is now a senator, won it by 19 and a half points. So we had a 19-point swing in that district in the special election, partially due because he is a great public servant, a firefighter, Marine, and was the right candidate. I'm really proud in Shedrick's race. You know, it's a district where we were told that Shedrick wouldn't be a great recruit because a Black person couldn't win that district. And he proved him wrong. He won it by the largest margin in history. In fact, the person who won by the second largest margin was Barack Obama. So sometimes political consultants don't know what the hell they're talking about, and I think we all got to remember that. So he won it by 19 and a half points. And then the closest seat is actually my brother's seat. So he represents as a state senate from Macomb County, St. Clair Shores, right at the Lake St. Clair. And it's a Trump plus 7 district that he won by 404 votes. So a very, very close seat. We didn't know he won till 4:30 in the morning on election night. And it's one of the seats that even though he has done a lot of work in his district, it'll always be hard to hold, and he's got work to do. But those two seats, I think we win, and we have another three seats we can go after. We can get up to a 22, 23 seat majority there. In the House, we're down three seats. And, you know, Matt Hall, who is the current Speaker of the House, basically sees himself as mini Trump. He does like a Trump impression press conference. I'm not saying this facetiously. He brags about, like, in front of a mirror doing a Trump impression kind of thing. It's really...
0: Seriously?
1: It's very sad. Yeah, it's like a Chris Farley version of Donald Trump, I would say, mostly. But, I mean, it's not great. And we have good maps there, especially in a good Democratic year. And I think we beat him in candidate recruitment. I think we'll win at least enough seats to get the majority. And we could get up to 60, 61 seats there, which would be amazing. It would be the largest majority Democrats have had in a very long time in the state house. So I think the trifecta is possible. Now, you know, blue waves don't just happen. They happen because people do the work. And so that's what we're trying to build across the state with the coordinated campaign and the investment that needs to happen to flip all these seats.
0: We have been talking all things Michigan politics with Curtis Hertel, the chair of the Michigan Democratic Party. Curtis, before we let you go, I actually want to ask two questions. The usual question we ask is, where can folks find you and the Democratic Party online, and how can they get involved? But I also want to ask you, if there is one race going on this fall that hasn't gotten a lot of attention that you want people to keep an eye on, what would that be?
1: Well, MichiganDems.com is the way to get a hold of us, and people can go log on, sign up to volunteer. We love when people from out of state come to Michigan to volunteer. We love people that are willing to invest a few dollars. What I always say is that what wins elections is blood, sweat, tears, money, and luck. And if you got any of those things, we'll be happy to take MichiganDems.com. That's a great question. The one thing I will say for Michigan, I think it's the if I can pick two races real quick, it's the Secretary of State and Attorney General. Because when you look at the fear that we have of Donald Trump coming in and trying to take over elections, if you're in Texas, for example, and we win the Senate seat by 0.5 points, you know that the Secretary of State and the governor, everybody there is going to try to make sure that, you know, they steal that election back. And unfortunately, with Trump's courts, we don't know what's going to happen. In Michigan, we're not in that same situation because we have a Democratic Secretary of State and a Democratic Attorney General, both who have sued the Trump administration in order to protect our votes over and over and over again. But if they were able to flip those two things, and they were able to take control before 2028, I'm desperately worried of how you win the Electoral College without Michigan. And so, yes, the governor's race and the Senate race are important, and those places should have investment. Yes, the State House and State Senate is important. But to me, the one thing we forget sometimes in these states is that if you don't have the people's lawyer and you don't have the people, Secretary of State, who's going to make sure that people have a free and fair election, the rest of it maybe doesn't matter. It certainly becomes much harder to keep. So we already have our candidates for that. They've decided that convention. Lieutenant Governor Garland Gilchrist is running for Secretary of State. Somebody who has been a wonderful public servant, stood side by side with the governor as they got many of the things I talked about earlier. Doug has a background in software. He was a software engineer before he was in public service, so understands both the tech side of that office, but also understands the political side, which I think is pretty amazing. And then Ellie Sabbat is our Attorney General candidate, somebody who clerked for Ruth Bader Ginsburg and Sandra Day O'Connor, somebody who, was before he was a prosecutor, fought of corporate polluters, worked to sue corporate polluters so they hurt our water, hurt our land, hurt our health. And so we really have two great fighters in those places, and we need to make sure that they have the resources to win as well, because if we're not winning those seats, then it becomes harder to keep the seats we have, but more importantly, also harder to take this country back. And I think that's what everybody is longing for right now.
0: Well, Curtis, thank you so much for coming on the Down Ballot podcast, and good luck in November.
1: 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Thank you.
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4: Out.
5: I'm off.
4: Testing. Do it this
5: testing. All right.
4: Good morning or afternoon, depending on your time zone. Welcome to day three of Netroots Nations. I'm here with my guest, the awesome and amazing Guerlin Yosef.
6: Okay.
4: I pronounce that correctly?
7: Yes, it's Guerlin Joseph.
4: Okay, I'm dead Eastern European.
7: You do what you do.
4: And she is with the Haitian Bridge Alliance. And tell us a little, and what is the Haitian Bridge Alliance, and how did you come to create, found, get involved with it?
7: Yes, so the Haitian Bridge Alliance is a human rights organization that really is bringing in the realities of displaced people of African descent, focusing on immigrants and migrants who are making journeys to various countries, but specifically in the United States. And we clearly understand that immigration is a black issue. Immigration is a humanity issue. Immigration is a racial, social justice issue. How we make sure that when we are speaking about immigration, we not only pushing against the false narrative, the misunderstanding of who immigrants are, but also really centering that we are a part of the very fabric of this United States of ours. And how we push against the misunderstanding of immigrants of all different backgrounds and race and ethnicity.
4: And how did you come to get involved in the organization?
7: In 2014, I received a call, and they told me we had black people at the border. At the U.S.-Mexico border, and being an immigrant myself, my question was, how? Because when we hear about immigration, when we see on the TV, we don't see black faces, right? We don't see black people.
4: You also don't see the Asian immigrants coming in, or the Europeans coming in. It's all the people from South Central America.
7: That's how I got involved. I just want to see what was going on. And I met with 12 young men and women, and my question was, what the heck are you doing here? And they shared with me that they were survivors of the earthquake. Excuse me.
6: The same.
7: That they were survivors.
6: That's in the population.
7: I'm so sorry, my water. We are live, right?
4: Yeah.
7: Oh, I'm so sorry.
4: Don't worry about it. It's the joy of life. It's the joy of life, being alive. Anything can happen and you get to see it.
7: Yes, and they told me there were survivors of the earthquake that happened in Haiti in 2010 when over 300,000 people died that day. And they shared that they survived and they were able to make a journey to Brazil. And they were in Brazil for about 4 years. Unfortunately, the economy of Brazil collapsed. Right. They were able to help build for the Olympics and the World Cup. And the first people to feel the weight of the system were the immigrants.
4: Right, of course.
7: And then they were once again pushed out of Brazil, and they walked from Brazil to the United States.
4: Yeah.
7: And that journey took them about 5 months, and a lot of them died on the way. And after
4: it's a brutal journey. And, you know, I am one of the Americans that feel if people are willing to risk all of that, by the time they get to the border, they should have citizenship, because it means that they are dedicated. They have a dedication, you know, and it's actually also not surprising, but saddening, very sad that once again, when things go down the tube, that immigrants are always the ones first to be blamed for it.
7: For everything. And I do see each person we meet at the U.S.-Mexico border as a miracle. For them to survive what they have survived in their home country, whether it's Haiti or Cameroon, Venezuela, you know,
4: going
7: Ukraine,
4: through that one pass that
7: Ukraine,
4: they want to close.
7: The Darien Gap, which I have seen. I've been there a couple of times, and my team has been there multiple times to really understand what is happening to people on their journey, but really being able to push for humanity, for compassion, for dignity.
4: Right.
7: And so it's been very difficult with the false narratives, and even, you know, when people in power speak of immigrants and speak of immigration, the misunderstanding that is a part of it. But what I tell people, especially those of us who are U.S. citizens, is that I see the United States having three very distinctive groups of people. Those of us who are of the land indigenous people, who have been differentiated, completely, taken away from. And then we see those of us who are descended of enslaved people were forced and brought here to create this country. And then everybody else came from another place, whether it is fleeing Ireland, fleeing different persecution. The Italians went through their stage.
8: My father emigrated from the Netherlands after World War II.
7: Exactly. So we all have this connection outside of this land, unless we are an indigenous person. So really centering that immigrants has always been a part of these United States.
8: And you get the job done.
7: How does
8: the Haitian Bridge Alliance push back, reframe, deconstruct the false narrative? I think that's what the most important thing is about. And also changing the way we govern, because I was reading that, you know, all the religions, when as soon as a religious group gets into power, they don't go for the love, they go for the hate.
7: Exactly, and I am also a strong Christian woman, a strong believer, and the work that I do is rooted in my faith. And as you mentioned, it is mind-boggling to see how people take the command of welcoming thy neighbor.
8: Remember the stranger, for thou art a stranger in a strange land.
7: And I think for me, one of the hardest part is to see how the false narrative coming from a place of hate really is robbing the United States, the true people believing in the Bible, of a chance to really see the heart of God.
8: When
7: you serve someone who is less fortunate, when you welcome somebody with dignity, you are literally seeing the very heart of God.
8: Yeah, and it's one of the things that gets me about what you're talking about is our so-called Christian saying that the Sermon on the Mount is woke. That it talks about that compassion. And the commandment of welcoming the stranger is repeated at least three times in the Tanakh, the five books of Moses. You know, because we are strangers, we are obligated to bring the stranger, the immigrant, into our communities and treat them as one of us.
7: One of us. And I don't want to turn this into...
8: Right, but I understand. But it's a big part of the work.
7: Into a religious discussion.
8: I don't see it as a religious discussion. It's a human discussion.
7: It's a human discussion because when we are looking at Christianity itself, when we're looking at Christ himself, he is a refugee. Mary and Joseph and Moses and everyone that we say we are following, they are all refugees. They are all immigrants in foreign lands. So how do we move away from the very basic of our teaching and turn that into hate?
8: But again, you know, as I said, it's not a religious thing. But we want to make it that. It's a human thing because we're not, to put it bluntly, a rat colony that circles the strange rat and then tears it apart.
7: Exactly.
8: Because it's not part of that family, that colony. But we're behaving like it.
7: We are, and because we lose our humanity.
8: Yeah.
7: I think unless we are able to bring back our humanity and centering in the very simple, basic, belief is that this is about humanity.
8: Yeah.
7: And how the history will be able to judge us whether we are on the right side, of how we treat the less fortunate.
8: And the preamble to the Constitution talks about a more perfect union, prosperity.
9: Apology not accepted, but come and sit down.
8: Not, what,
10: I gotta go catch a train.
8: you know, the that we have obligations, you know, in our perfect union and with certain rights. That's from, you know, just that the preamble lays down what the founders wanted as their vision for this nation, which is we're not perfect, but we are working towards there. We want prosperity for everybody to be successful in life, to have their lives lived as they wish to, you know, and not be dictated to. And, you know, all of this stuff on immigration and the dehumanization of it flies in the face of everything the founders, even though they were themselves bigots and racists, even though there was no real words for those at the time, but it was just the time. We're looking at saying we're not perfect, but we can
7: be better.
8: We can be better. We can work towards that perfection.
7: Yes.
8: And we're backsliding.
7: We are definitely backsliding, and this is very sad as we are looking into where we find ourselves today in 2024. If anyone told me 20 years ago this is where we will be when it comes to the very basic humanity of people being trampled upon, I would have told them this is not possible. But here we are in 2024. Where the very mention of people of a different ethnicity, I don't say race, I say ethnicity, of a different ethnicity coming from a different country who might not look or behave or eat the same food as we do, has become such a negative thing, when the reality is our diversity is what makes us so beautiful, that what makes us so unique as a country, as a potpourri, right?
8: Yes, immigration is an infusion. It's like a blood transfusion. It invigorates.
7: Yes.
8: It invigorates.
7: Yes.
8: You know, and that's what makes it so wonderful.
7: It gives spice to our potatoes, right?
8: New world food. Yes.
7: It's the dance, the music, the beauty of it all. I think that is what makes America what America is.
8: Right.
7: That's when you travel around the world and you see, you're able to bring the spice of the Indian food, the Caribbean music, the vibrant colors.
8: Yeah.
7: That's what makes us so special.
8: Yes. And I'm going to attempt to bring Ricky into this. Do you work at all with immigrants going to Canada? You know, because they also have their naysayers and their people that are like, so anti.
9: Where I live right now, there is a healthcare crisis. There's 500 people working in healthcare system, and there's a housing crisis. And there is a section of the population who are blaming the influx of immigrants coming into the province on those issues. But as far as I can see, the immigrants coming in, because I'm in the healthcare system myself as a patient, the immigrants coming in are actually taking those healthcare jobs. They're doing the work. So I don't see them as the problem. So I'm not sure if that's an issue here as well, where people are saying, well, all these people coming in are making it harder for this to work, when really they're actually contributing and they're doing, they're actually trying to help fix the problem.
7: Yes, actually, it is the false narrative, the misunderstanding of the realities, right? We need those people. We need the farm workers. We need the healthcare providers. We need the transportation people. We need the fact that they are here to contribute. And one thing I want to mention is the COVID. COVID really highlighted the need and how immigrants and many undocumented immigrants are the backbone of the countries that we are privileged to live in, because they are the ones who are making sure we are fed, they are the ones who are making sure we are moving, we are taken care of. And here in the United States, they came and said immigrants are essential. But we always knew that immigrants are essential because we continue to guide and feed and provide and support. And yes, this is not just in the U.S. and Canada. It is a global issue because they see people coming into those countries, black and brown, and they don't want, right? Because they don't look like us, they don't behave like us, so we don't want them. And all of that is rooted in anti-black racism, not the reality. And to be able to push back against those false narrative is only to be able to say, let's get to know each other. Let me understand what you like to eat. Why don't you try this chai tea? Why don't you try this coffee? Why don't you try this mango that you might not be used to? How do we get into community? We don't have to follow everything the same way, but when we get together, we become even more beautiful because we have different experiences and we become a better, stronger community.
10: See, I knew I was going to get you involved. Ricky is the strong, silent type, and sort of like, you know, makes sure I don't continue to bounce off the walls. Now, I have another very important question for you. How is the current turmoil in Haiti affecting the immigration issue? Because from what I have been reading and seeing, it looks perfectly, you know, Detroit dystopian, you know, a Judge Dredd type of society where violence is the rule and not the exception, you know. Have you seen more, you know, emigration, you know, people fleeing Haiti because of the political violence? And how is that being addressed with the alliance?
7: So we have to address all of that. We look into push factors, and we have to make it clear that when we talk about the violence in Haiti, and the first question is, where are all these guns coming from?
10: Yeah.
7: Where are all these ammunition bullets?
10: Yeah.
7: They don't produce any of that in Haiti.
10: I know that.
7: And we were able to trace all of the import and export
10: yeah.
7: back from the U.S. So the U.S.
10: is
7: providing the guns
10: yeah.
7: and the ammunition that is fueling the violence in Haiti. But at the same time, U.S. foreign policy is at the root of the destabilization of the country itself.
10: Yeah.
7: And we can go back over 200
10: yeah,
7: years
10: from the
7: very beginning.
10: I mean, destabilizing Haiti is historical.
7: It's as American as the French
10: didn't help either in the beginning.
7: Yes.
10: You know?
7: I mean, it's a long story. The fact that we colonized and the first and only slave revolt in history.
10: Yes, that was very successful.
7: That was successful in creating the idea of what the United States wanted to be.
10: And then France indebted you for how many centuries?
7: For centuries and $21 billion.
10: Made you pay back for their losses.
7: They made us pay for not able to have slaves. So we have to pay for the loss of being able to own another person. And the United States supported that to the point where the United States put an embargo on Haiti for the first 60 years for fear that if enslaved black people
10: in the United States
7: learned that black people could rise up and win their freedom,
10: Turner Rebellion, which is when they decided that black people could not learn to read and write.
7: Exactly.
10: Because education is dangerous all across the board.
7: Exactly. And Haiti has always been dangerous to the world.
11: Absolutely.
7: To be able to dismantle colonization, to dismantle slavery and create a new idea, to create a new world, really to center that into humanity. That has continued to be dangerous, and that is continued today to be the root of the destabilization of the country.
10: Yeah, and it's making, you know, not just making the lives of Haitians virtually impossible, but it's, you know, with that destabilization from all of the violence and the basically the civil war between the military and the gangs, You know, who's going to run the country better, you know? I probably think the gangs would do a better job because they're in the community and they know everybody.
7: Yeah.
10: And the neighborhoods are not going to, and if it's like the gangs, you know, around here, they're not going to let anything happen in their neighborhoods because it's their safe space.
7: But those people are, you know, also being supported through money and ammunition and weapon.
10: I mean,
7: right?
10: everybody,
7: exactly.
10: Yeah, the arms dealers of the United States, I think, need to be taken to task civilly and criminally because they are violating American law regarding, non-government people politicizing the Logan Act. I think they should do that. You know, if you're dealing arms, you know, openly, because, you know, odds are that those arms coming into Haiti, like most other places, are black market deals.
7: Yeah, they
10: you know, but they still
7: come here.
10: Yeah, but, you know, but it's not the open market, it's the black market.
7: I think it's both, because
10: okay.
7: how it gets there is in containers, and a lot of it, honestly, that's why there's this big question about Haiti is the black market. Yes, however, there is a funding behind it, and what is the source?
10: Yeah, that needs to be investigated. I agree with you. They need to find out who is funding the destabilization.
7: Exactly.
10: Because on currently, I'm could be naive and wrong, but I don't think it is the government that is behind it, because they have nothing to gain with the destabilization, but everything to lose with it.
7: That would be at face value, right?
10: Yeah,
7: to take things at
10: that's
7: face
10: that's
7: value.
10: What I'm saying. It was like,
7: yes,
10: naive, you know.
7: At face
10: but
7: value,
10: I'm fairly
7: that
10: certain
7: be, yes,
10: that there are those Congress critters that have, you know, their finger in the destabilization pot.
7: Yeah, I mean, I think the destabilization of Haiti by government specifically, based on anti-blackness.
10: Yeah.
7: So governments around the world, including ours, friends, Spain, and all of that.
10: Yeah.
7: Just the existence of Haiti itself is unacceptable.
10: Yeah.
7: Right.
10: Yeah.
7: So therefore, we know that the extreme violence in countries such as Haiti is something we really need to push against.
10: Because since you're speaking of bridges, that's the only way to build a bridge.
7: That's
10: is by pushing
7: way.
10: Back, not just against, you know, what we see here in America regarding colorism, and you know, which I think would be a better term for it, because we judge people by their skin tone. Even if they're European, if you've got that nice olive skin tone from Italy, you're like, you know, and so we all perceive. I hate people who say, I don't see color. Oh, yes, you do.
7: As long as you're able to see, you see color.
10: We see color, but you need to look past it. And, you know, and that's me.
7: Yeah.
10: But, by the way, the term race was, once again, coined by a German. All of the ugly words that we use regarding people of different ethnicities were coined by Germany.
7: Yeah, and we continue to see that narrative and language used today.
10: And
7: they continue to follow the same pattern, the same ideology, is the othering of people and creating this division, right? Where instead of being, instead of, again, celebrate our diversity, we are creating that division.
10: And that's why I asked you about how is the Alliance reframing and deconstructing and, you know, and amplifying, you know, the reframe and deconstruction.
7: Mm-hmm.
10: Even, you know, you look at social media, and we progressives are really good at amplifying the right wing.
7: Mm-hmm.
10: But we don't amplify ourselves.
7: Exactly.
10: And that's another issue. How it's very difficult to struggle if the people you are, who are saying, yeah, we're your allies, don't, you know, put their sphincters, you know, over the barbecue grill. You know, it's,
7: absolutely,
10: you know, if they just sort of, I'm just going to sit back and rest on my on the spiny laurels.
7: Mm-hmm. Mm-hmm.
10: You know, it doesn't work like that. We all, you know, that's, so how can everybody across the board get involved with your group because it's very important work, because if we work as one, if we can actually get ourselves organized. Mm-hmm. Mm-hmm. You know, if we can get as break or at least put major cracks in the cycles of ethnic.
11: So you're talking about
7: prejudice.
10: Yeah, thank you. And restructure our government so it is actually, following what Jesus taught. And I'm Jewish. And I don't see anywhere in what I've read in the New Testament, maybe with the exception of the excoriating of the Hebrew, of, the book, the letter, says, hate thy neighbor. Hate people. Hate people. Love,
7: There is no such thing, and that is why it is critical for us to go back to basic.
10: Yeah.
7: It's critical to back to basic, and we must

0: We read, but we don't actually understand. You know, so again, how can we, you know, jump into the flames of deconstructing, you know, it's systemic prejudice.
1: Systemic
0: and
1: prejudice.
0: Systemic bigotry.
1: Yes, I think it is to understand that this is about our very own humanity, right? What I told people is when you look in the mirror, what do you see?
0: Yeah.
1: Right?
0: Yeah.
1: If you only see yourself, then there's a problem.
0: Yes.
1: You have to be able to see more than yourself. You have to be able to include that love that we talk about. We have to make sure that humanity is not at the peril. And we do know for a fact that history will judge us harshly.
0: Exactly.
1: When we do not do the right thing.
0: Yeah.
1: But I strongly believe that the propaganda of the hate that has been created to benefit
0: a small
1: very few that continues to guide the way of the world, that create this race, right? The race idea of who's more valuable and who's not, and so they can control the mind, the bodies of people for profit.
0: Yes, and what's really fascinating about all of this is that you can trace this sort of bigotry all the way back to Sumer. When one of the kings of Sumer decided, oh, the Hittites,
2: you know, I don't want to do it.
0: They're not as good as us. Let's, you know, and he enslaved the Hittites. And I had to do a lot of research to find that because, as far as, you know, search engines are concerned, slavery only began in America.
1: Racialized slavery.
0: Yeah. But if you do a search for slavery, you know, beginnings, it'll come up, it'll all
1: yes,
0: be America.
1: That has been. Slavery has
0: You know, and the other thing about slavery, colorized slavery, mm-hmm. is that actually began in 1455, when the Pope awarded Portugal what's called the Doctrine of Discovery, saying, hey, you did a really good job, you know, murdering, stealing, and, you know, looting these lands in Africa. That's really, really good. And then it was carried over to the New World, to Brazil and all of that. And then in the early 1800s, the United States government did their own version of the Doctrine of Discovery, which is what gave the government leave to decimate and dispossess the indigenous
1: people.
0: Because you're not Christian, you're savage, and all your base belong to us.
1: Exactly, and those are the things we really need to address. It's the fact that this continues to be the way of the world.
0: Sadly.
1: We see, that's what I mentioned before, the very existence of Haiti isn't acceptable to France and Portugal and Spain and the United States and others, because they have been pushed to the fact that this cannot continue to be the norm.
0: Exactly.
1: Right? What this evil that you have created cannot continue to be the norm.
0: Also, England had slaves.
1: Oh, absolutely.
0: You know,
1: absolutely.
0: And I know this for a fact because the antecedents of my current family in England, they got reimbursed when slavery was abolished in England.
1: And we had to pay. You see?
0: I think that was when the Crown abolished slavery, I believe the Crown paid, reimbursed. Not because
1: they didn't pay the formerly enslaved people.
0: They paid the owners.
1: They paid the enslavers.
0: That you know, it's kind of like you know, you're getting out of prison after 45 years because you're innocent, but we're not going to compensate you for time served.
3: United,
0: and there's also the issue of disenfranchisement for people of color who have, you know, who should, upon their release, should automatically get their voting rights back.
1: There's a fight. There's a movement.
0: There's a fight, but that also involves, you know, immigrants who have become naturalized citizens who have lost their rights, not deporting the naturalized citizen who has committed a crime. There's a lot of immigrant veterans who are being deported.
1: Being deported,
0: yeah.
1: Because there is so there's a lot of misinformation and
0: there's a lot of betrayal as well.
1: Betrayal, right? Because we do work with a

0: that is called the Deported Veterans at the U.S.-Mexico border. And one of our partner organizations, IMDEF, fully represents deported veterans. And that's an issue that's very dear to my heart, because those people have literally fought and gave their lives to the country.
1: And they've bled
0: and they
1: for us.
0: They come back with the same issues, PTSD, and all of that, and they don't have the help that they need.
1: And they end up in the system.
0: Yeah. And now they are being
1: and the enlistment promise of citizenship, you know, a service guarantees citizenship.
0: But it is not automatic, and then they
1: break the promise of citizenship.
0: You know? Because a lot of people think that it is automatic, but it's not. There is a process, and many people, when you come back from the war, that's not what's on your mind, right?
1: Yeah.
0: That you are literally trying to survive.
1: Yeah. And
0: so that is literally one of the issues that are very, very dear to our heart, to really work with, support, and fight alongside
1: you've got that trauma, and, you know, on top of that, you've got that, you know, battle trauma,
0: mm-hmm.
1: on top of the fear, the immigration
0: mm-hmm.
1: trauma.
0: Mm-hmm.
1: And
0: mm-hmm.
1: one of the things I observed that the military, all across the board, no longer do when their soldiers come home from battle, they don't give them a time to decompress before just kicking them to the curb. And I think, you know, I mean, even with immigration, that whole fear thing that they all need, it's so stressful that there needs to be some time, you know, just to decompress from all that stress, you know, and, you know, just, you know, sort of like that, you know, in ancient times, armies, they always kept separate for a while so they could decompress and to be cleansed, you know, because everybody knows killing is not a good thing.
0: No, it's
1: and up until
0: and
1: we went through a brief period where being a soldier was not worse than being a murderer, you know,
0: and the trauma that comes from that, your psyche, right? I do believe that we need to make sure that people are being taken care of, and that they get the support that they need. And if, for whatever reason, they end up, you know, in a situation, that we really look into how to best provide for them.
1: Right. And when you were at the border and you were talking with the immigrants from Haiti. Did, you know, and this is kind of like a loaded question, one you probably can't answer, but did you feel like there was like an extremely unhealthy, almost death-calling anxiety within them about what their lives were, about their fate?
0: Oh, absolutely, absolutely. When you meet someone at the border, those who survive, they are in this belief that, okay, we finally make it to safety. And for me, I know that's not the reality, especially when it comes to black immigrants. I'll be honest with you, I'm saying welcome, and at the same time, my heart is breaking, because I know the moment they step into the streets in the United States of America, their lives continue to be in danger.
1: Right, and you know, and now there's that, you know, and now they're beginning to send, you know, the Haitians that were here on those visas back.
0: Deportation.
1: You know, and it's like, you know, I don't get it. I just don't.
0: I mean, deportation.
1: They know what they're being. They know the government knows what they're sending these people back to, and it doesn't seem to bother.
0: Let me share something with you. A few months ago, when things were really, really difficult in Haiti, in the middle of the crisis, the United States sent two planes to Haiti between 30 minutes between each other. One was a rescue plane to take U.S. citizens that were working at the embassy outside of Haiti because they thought it was too dangerous. And the other plane was a deportation plane, deporting asylum seekers, deporting refugees from the United States back to Haiti. Two planes, one to rescue the employees of the embassy in Haiti, and within 30 minutes another plane landed with people being deported. So literally, you have a burning house. We all
1: and you're
0: say
1: putting
0: that
1: and
0: you're dropping.
1: You're dropping people back and in dropping. Yeah.
0: Yes.
1: Yeah. That's
0: with our tax money.
1: Yeah.
0: Right? The money that they used to deport people could have been used to save their lives.
1: Exactly.
0: But we choose to use cruelty, inhumanity, and evil. To deal with people in need.
2: No, that's not.
1: It's like it's.
2: Work.
1: Is there hope?
2: No, that's another guy.
0: There is hope. There is always hope. You know, and I say that because when I see those people and I meet them at the border or here in the United States, the only thing that keeps them moving is the hope and the love. And the hope and the belief in the faith of our system. They truly believe in the system that they will get a fair treatment.
1: Yeah, fair shake. Yeah, fair deal.
0: A fair shake. So there is hope. There is hope that we are here at Networks and we are pushing against the narrative. We are pushing against the system. We are breaking the evil part of everything and pushing into what is good, what can be good, what can be beautiful. So I do have hope, yes.
1: Yeah, oh, awesome. And on that note, I want to say thank you.
2: Okay,
0: thank you so much.
1: That was awesome.
0: Thank you.
1: What an awesome conversation.
0: Thank you so much.
1: This is Guerlene Joseph of the Haitian Bridge Alliance. She's awesome.
0: Thank you.
1: Get involved with them.
0: Yes.
1: We need to do it for America and for humanity, especially for humanity.
0: Yes.
1: Because we all come.
3: I'm going to go get my coworker some.
1: We are all the same. We come from different, as the pagan song goes, we come from different places. We are. Tossed and torn, molded and formed by the hand of God.
3: Yes.
1: We are children of the earth.
0: Yes, even what we believe here, out of many one, right?
1: The infinite diversity. And then,
0: yes. Thank you so much for having me.
1: Oh, you're quite welcome. We love you.
0: Thank you.
1: We love you.
2: Yeah. I like that.
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7: Oh, and indeed we are. Good morning, good evening, good afternoon, wherever you are. Just a reminder that
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7: And, excuse me. I hope y'all enjoyed the two interviews that were aired last week from Netroots Nation. I had a great time. My co-host in crime on the evening show was there with me. Well, of course she was there. She has to keep me in line. And keep me from collecting blank books. Because I have far too many blank books that have not yet been written in. And you know how, like, some people will hoard Funko Pops or whatever, you know, billionaires hoard money. I hoard blank books. There's just something about them. And then they just sort of languish. I've got, like, currently in one of my shelves, I've got... 4, 5, 6, 7, 8, 9, 10. I have 10 blank books in my shelf, on my bookshelf. It's now my blank bookshelf. I have a blank book. I have 2 blank books sitting on another table. That's 14. I have one that is like sitting on a box that I need to send back to somebody. It's been sitting there for far too long and taking up space. Precious space cannot afford, just That's just because I'm lazy.

0: And but oh my gosh, Baltimore last week was so much fun. Went by train, met up with my Canadian partner, as I said, at Monahan Station. We got on the same train, and well, she ended up in a different car from me, but that's okay. We found each other. And we trained off to chugged off to Baltimore, and it was a nice trip. Train everything was running on time, but my biggest beef about Amtrak is food. They need to bring back the real dining cars. They need to bring back real food and not the snack bar stuff that is served, because it's really not all that cool. excuse me. It's a bad air day for me. And we get to Baltimore, and we get a really lovely driver, and he manages to stuff all our stuff into the trunk of his car, and we get to the hotel, which is really nice, by the way, downtown Baltimore. And seriously, nice. The hotel apparently used to be a bank, and their meeting room is inside the vault, which is kind of funny. Highly amusing and maybe appropriate. I don't know. Well, anyway, you go down the stairs, or you take the elevator, and then you have to, like, trek through the basement to get to the area where they have the gym, the gym. And the bathrooms for the bathrooms. And then you see they've got the vault doors open, and one set of doors is barred, and they've got that locked. But there is a conference table behind that. So it's kind of, I did not get a picture of it, and I should have. That always, that still makes me feel amused. Some really good places to eat. Oh my God. Of course, food. You gotta have food. Anyways, going back to the driver and the cab and the Uber, or the cab. The cab? Or Uber? I can't remember which. Well, anyway, the guy who drove us to the hotel. Well, he was unpacking everything. He managed to destroy my one of the wheels off the stew case that I used to cart my audio stuff around, broke off. Which was rather fortuitous, because I was considering getting, replacing the bag with another bag. So I actually had a choice on that. And so anyway, by the time I got into the elevator, the wheel had fallen off. Which meant I couldn't drag it with me to the convention center. Like I said, I had all my stuff in it. So I bought myself a new bag, reboxed, packaged everything, and discovered that I don't have to, like, bring multiple bags with me next year to New Orleans, because the rolling bag that I bought, I can get everything that I want to take with me. I'll have a new set. I'll have a new audio setup, because when I got to the convention center and set up everything, my slowly dying Yamaha desktop mixer totally kicked the bucket. And so again, I actually had no microphones to use, except for the ones on the on the web cameras. And I was rather impressed with the pickup quality to it, because well, yeah, there was some bleed through with it, but that was like the voice, if you listen to it. That's like voices that you hear that are like disembodied, which is even more fun when you're video streaming as well, and you have these disembodied voices coming at you. I was rather impressed that it was just not a lot of bleed through. Well, one thing that really gets me is that it doesn't matter if, we're on Radio Row, which is for us broadcasters, and you doesn't matter. They somebody you're talking to somebody, and it's rather obvious that you're in the middle of a discussion, and some idiot on the other side of the table comes up to you and wants to start talking to you about something that makes no sense at all. Or, do you know where this is? well, gosh, you know, it's like, you know, look to your, look over there. You'll see those things that says check in and media and help. We were confronted with that a couple of times. Not too irritatingly, but just you know, just enough that it was like really, you know, if I had had my microphones, it wouldn't have been a big deal. And in fact, in the middle of one of the chats I was doing, I actually stopped and talked with somebody and directed them to where they needed to go and how to get there. And I now have a running, I also have a running joke. It's now become a running gag, at least running gag regarding, I have been trying for, I don't know, well, me and Liz Winstead have been trying for a bit, a few years to try and get it together, sit down and talk about her activism and her. Now, for those of you that don't know, Liz Winstead was one of the co-creators of The Daily Show. She is absolutely wonderful, funny, brilliant, and never has a single moment to sit down and just breathe. Never. She's always doing her podcast. She's talking to these people. She's over there. She's doing this. It's just amazing how much energy this woman has. So we decided that I was going to come to her to sit down and do the chat, because it's going to be easier to do it in her booth space. And so, however, the fortune smiled upon me, and she was like going down the line of Radio Row talking to everybody. Then she gets to me and her phone rings. And I don't see her again for the rest of the event. So it's now a running joke between us. As far as I am concerned, I don't know how she feels about it once again. But Liz is wonderful. She's brilliant. She's still doing stand-up. She's got a podcast called The Buzzkill. Feminist Buzzkill. It's called Feminist Buzzkill. Yeah, you can find her podcast, Feminist Buzzkills, on Apple Podcasts and iHeartRadio and all that other good stuff. And you can find it up on YouTube for live stuff. And she was talking about her focus is reproductive rights. And for all of you people out there that are only pro-birth, what you have to understand is that female reproductive health is female health care. Because now everything is predicated on whether or not a woman is pregnant. Oh, you might be pregnant. I can't give this to you. You're this, you're that. I can't give this to you. What? And as a result, women are not getting the necessary vital health care that they need, because now everything is from our genitals. And so if I don't have any, you know, if you're pro-choice, you know, if you're anti-abortion, that's one thing, but you have to remember that, what that entails, that just means that you're pro-birth. You don't care about, what happens to that fully formed human being once they are pushed from the uterus, from the womb. You don't care about it. And that is proven by all you need to do is go and look at how post-birth children are treated in the society. You know, and then you got the men going off, so, well, if you don't want abortion, don't get pregnant. Well, dudes, you're 50% of that issue. You know? Seriously, you're 50% of birth. You contribute 50% to that. Your sperm contributes 50% to that, to the 50% of that unfertilized egg. So don't put it all on us, you know. Which you have been doing for millennia, for thousands of years. Ooh, it's just a try, you bitch, so you're pregnant. And if you're all against women having experience, then our body count, don't shame us for it while you get lionized for it. And learn that no means no, that use protection means exactly that. You don't want to be a baby daddy, then put your dick in a condom. Don't put it all on us. And while you're at it, take a human sexuality class and learn exactly how babies are made and where they, you know, and where they are birthed from. Because some of you boys and some of you ladies believe we either poop them up, poop a baby out, or pee a baby out. Think about that. Do you know how painful that is? That would be. So, yeah, boys, put your sword in a sheath before you resheath it. You know, double sheath it. Yeah, I'm pissed off. I'm angry. Because I'm sitting here thinking that if the reproductive issue I had when I was in high school back in the 1970s were to be today, I probably could not get treated for it. Because the treatment for hemorrhagic ovarian cysts is the pill, is oral contraception. And what do I mean by hemorrhagic ovarian cysts? I had cysts in my ovaries that were popping and bleeding. I was bleeding every 2 weeks. And now you know why I've named this thing explicit. You know, so yeah. Women's reproductive care, health care is women's health care. Making women become septic because they've got a dead fetus inside of them, rotting, and they have to be like on death's door. And even if you're on death's door and bleeding out tough patooties, baby, we can't do anything about it. Because the doctors are so confused by the laws that something that is a medically necessary procedure, namely removing the remains of a non-viable fetus from a woman's womb, uterus, is a no-no. And to tell a woman or a woman who's been raped or the victim of incest that can't do anything about it, that's not kind of rapey, it is rapey. And all you men, you enjoy that. Because after all, the girl was bleeding, it was her fault. Yeah, that's right. Some folks want to blame the victim, want to blame a 10-year-old girl for being the victim of incest and becoming pregnant. Now, historically, there were things that, there were child brides, yes. But at least in the past, like, Doniana de Mendoza was married at 13 years old. However, the marriage wasn't consummated until her body could deal with pregnancy. You know, we all go off on Muhammad and his and his 9-year-old bride. Well, does it say that, you know, when did she give birth? Did he wait until her body could handle it? We don't know. And stop yapping about, you know, child brides and, you know, Muhammad and all that bullshit when you've got grown men around the nation saying, oh, we want to keep the age of consent at 10 years old. Like that motherfucker in Texas from the 1848 law. Did you know that he was a pedophile? He just loved them 10-year-old girls. That was part of the law that nobody talked about when they were reviving it. That it, you know, that it was, it made it legal to have sex with 10, 11, 12, to children. Yeah, you got states where, you know, child marriage is legal, so you can marry a girl at 10 years old. I wonder if a grown woman could marry a boy at 10 years old. They don't say that. But it's good for the goose, y'all. It's good for the goose. And you know, then there's the Comstock Act that they're trying to revive, which would make it illegal to send almost anything through the mails because it could be labeled as obscene. That would include Viagra. because it would have to pass an exception to the Comstock Act. And then all hell will break loose if it's not already. Oh, that was the other thing. Liz had one of her folk ladies walking around the exhibit as Comstock. And the day she, like, got that call and everything, we never sat down. The person was had a table put out in front and had a sign in front of him, had the meme sign, you know, Netroots is obscene, prove me wrong. And she was going off and ranting and raving as Comstock. And I got in on it, and another woman got in on it. Really beautiful exchange between the two, and we're videotaping, we're recording it and everything, and we're cracking up. And then we discover that not one person recording it got sound. But you can watch it as a silent movie, but, you know, and you'll just see the person, you know, seemingly, you know, until we get over to this absolutely amazing woman, look like they're talking, you know, just rant, railing on and on and on. And and it was just wonderful, and I'm very, very sad, as was everybody else who did not get sound. When I played back, I thought it was because I had, like, a mic cover over the external microphone I was shooting with. But no, nobody was picking up. Excuse me, I'm a little phlegmy. And so that was part, most of it. And there were people besides Liz, there were others that I hadn't, that I only see there, and then I was sad because there were those I didn't see back there. Yeah, I was sad. And then we Ricky, your mom, and I, we tootled around Inner Harbor, because that's where we were located in our hotel, and that's where the convention center is, which is right across the street from Camden Yards, where the Orioles and the Ravens play. So we took a harbor tour, and it was really kind of fun because the tour was on their water taxi, and so it would go from this place to the next stop and say, well, if you're staying on, you know, if you're doing the harbor tour, just stay on. We'll be leaving in a few. And we did this all the way around, and we saw Federal Hill, some old warships, an old submarine, World War II sub, the Constellation, which we couldn't go on board any of these because my associate is visually impaired, and she had, which makes walking around kind of difficult for her in dark spaces. And hello, oh look, somebody has wandered into my chat room. Здравствуйте, hello, how are you? Oh, hi, Henry. Is that Russian or Ukraine? Ah, welcome. Welcome to the show. I'm a blithering idiot just chatting, and where are you listening from Russia or from another place on the planet? What's up? I've been blithering about what's up. I've been in Baltimore for a week, covering a progressive convention, and talking about Baltimore, which everybody should go visit. It's beautiful, at least where I was. Our Uber ride back took us through some of the not as nice area as where we are were, but all in all, it was a very pleasant trip. We did the train. Oh, you're in Königsberg. Germany? You're living in Germany? And then we heard, yeah, there was a convention here, the Republicans convention, and this was create. I have an acquaintance by the name of Rocky Mountain Mike. Oh, Prussia. Österreich, okay. My second great grandfather was Prussian. In fact, he was in the Prussian army, was an officer in the Prussian army. So, We got that going. So I've got an acquaintance named Rocky Mountain Mike, who does these absolutely wonderful parodies, and this is one of them. And if you're a Trump supporter, I'm not going to apologize.
1: Do you worry about Donald White House?
2: And I'm in the White House and I was lonely.
1: I know I do. 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
2: You know I'm totally off script right now.
0: Yeah, that was, yeah, so that's basically my feeling regarding the former president. Or as I like to call him, Donnie Dookie Pants. Because if you're not familiar with Project 2025, oh, sure. It's the complete dismantling of the United States of America as we know it. Hey, welcome to the show, Henry.
8: Thanks, roaring girl. Thanks. How are you?
0: I'm well, thank you. How are you doing?
8: I'm just weekend. Tomorrow had to work. Today I'm at rest. So
0: oh, good for you.
8: Beer, drinking beer, smoke cigarettes.
0: Well, I'm doing this before I go to work.
8: Enjoy myself.
0: Good. I'm actually doing this before I go to work. I have probably one of the world's most funnest jobs, even though it's on behalf of Meta. I work as a vendors rep for their for the Ray-Ban Meta glasses and the MetaQuest virtual reality headsets. What do you do when you're working?
8: I'm a merchant guard.
0: Oh, okay.
8: On the market.
0: He works okay.
8: On the market. Central market in Kaliningrad.
0: Oh, okay. So security, huh?
8: Yeah, merchant.
0: You sound like, is that the job you always wanted, or were you look, or was there something else you wanted to be when you grew up?
8: No, I just grab antisocial elements, drunkards, tramps, streetmen, and just take them out of the market.
0: Okay, so you're
8: thieves,
0: made, yes.
8: Thieves also.
0: So you help keep, yeah, so you also have, well, I hope so. I think taking the thieves out would be more important, would be very important with a job like you, for working to protect the vendors, you know?
8: Mm-hmm. So I'm protect the order.
0: That is good. We, you know, here in America, We have security people working, you know, in stores and stuff to prevent misbehavior. And I like to, when there's nothing happening at the place where I work, I always call it a drama-free day. And we all hope for it to be drama-free. Do you have any drama-free days at work, which means you're not escorting anybody else or calling the police to take somebody away?
8: Yeah. So you are sell the helmet with lamps?
0: Yeah, with the virtual reality, yeah.
8: Okay. It's very, very fine.
0: Oh, it is. It's a lot of, I have a lot of fun. I'm in the store. I'm talking to the people who come in looking to buy something, you know, talk them up. I ask them if they, you know, if they want to do a demo, if they do a demo, you know, they'll say yes or no. You know, hopefully they'll purchase a headset. And if not, it's cool, but it's so much fun watching the people that are doing demos. It really is, because, especially if it's their first time. You know, and their reaction to being in this virtual world is just amazing. There was this one demo that I did, had this one person do. It's a meditation application called Trip. And he used marijuana, but he wasn't high that day, but he was actually tripping on that demonstration. It was it was really fun to watch. You know, it was like, whoa, this is like, whoa, you know. So... And thank you for liking the show. And, yeah, wow, you really like the show. do you, in your day today, when you come across somebody who's acting inappropriately, do you get any, have any weird stories like, I don't know about Kaliningrad, but where I am, I'm in New York City. We do have a mental health. What?
8: Big Apple.
0: Where, in New York City?
8: Big Apple. Big Apple.
0: Yeah. Yes. That's what I am.
8: New Amsterdam. I know the story a little bit. It should be called, it's first time, New Amsterdam.
0: Right, and then the Dutch got into a fight with the English and lost
8: And lost it.
0: Yeah, sure did. But our Dutch place names are still around, like Fishkills, which is in Dutch Kills means creek, so it's Fish Creek. Spitting Devil.
8: I know in Dutch Luciferus, it's matches.
0: Yeah. Yeah.
8: Funny name of the matches.
0: Yeah. Well, Dutch is a funny language to begin with.
8: In Russian, matches called spichki.
0: Spichki?
8: Yeah, spichki.
0: Spichki. Did I pronounce that right?
8: Yes, right. Spichki.
0: Oh, good.
8: Like speech, spichki.
0: Spichki.
8: Spichki, yes.
0: And that is our Russian lesson for today.
8: It's for free.
0: Thank you very much. Oh, speaking of, what brand of beer are you drinking? Is it local or imported?
8: Local. It's cheap.
0: Yes, we go for cheap beer over here for the most part too.
8: Okay. No, you have I know American. I know Budweiser. That's all.
0: That's a cheap beer.
8: Corona also.
0: Corona is actually Mexican.
8: Mexican? Oh, I didn't know.
0: Until the Germans came over, beer was never until the Germans arrived in Mexico. Beer was not a thing. There was no beer in Mexico until the Germans arrived.
8: Okay. So you
0: they have had, they've got to, they have, why did they need beer? They had tequila.
8: Tequila, they had mezcal. Yeah. Tequila. So you have German roots?
0: Actually I'm Dutch, but one of my great grandfathers was from Prussia.
8: Okay. I know there was a colony of the Dutch in

0: Palminken. It's small city on the coast of the Baltic Sea.
1: Right, yeah. Yeah, we got everywhere. We were in South America and Guyana, which is Suriname.
0: Malaysia.
1: So we got around. Malaysia. Yeah, who would believe that at one point such a tiny country could be a world power?
0: I don't know. Right now it's a small country. It's not poor. It's okay. I think the status is okay. Balance is okay. Balance.
1: Yes.
0: International meaning, I mean.
1: Yes.
0: Say.
1: And
0: I know too much immigrants in Europe.
1: Well, immigration is a natural thing. There are always going to be people that resent the immigrant. Oh, they're taking our jobs. Like we're hearing a lot of nonsense here in America. But I don't know of any American who would willingly go and do farm labor.
0: Mm-hmm.
1: They wouldn't do that. It's beneath them. Who wouldn't do landscaping or janitorial work or delivery service? I mean, all the jobs that are allegedly being taken by immigrants are the ones that, you know, American citizens wouldn't take in the first place.
0: Mm-hmm.
1: You know, so, you know, and, you know, if they were to throw all the immigrants out, we'd starve because there would be nobody to harvest our food. Yeah, I mean, it's true. Picking beans, harvest, you know, tomatoes, grapes. That is all skilled labor, whether
0: uh-huh.
1: people want to believe it or not.
0: Uh-huh.
1: I don't know if you are familiar with Stephen Colbert, but with his old show, he actually went to do this whole thing before he testified before a congressional committee regarding farm labor. He actually went out and did a segment on actually doing farm labor, and it was like he couldn't keep up. He couldn't do it because it's skilled labor.
0: You know the story, girl, about South Africa when Boers fights against Englishmen.
1: Right.
0: And there was volunteers from Russian Empire, officers and privates. They helped to Dutch fight with English.
1: Yes. I'm familiar with that. In fact, my mother's father, my grandfather, was the personal tailor to General Smuts.
0: Uh-huh.
1: So we're all over the map here with who, you know, loyalties and that. And he's English. He was English. We're down here with the Boers. You know, with the farmers. It's like, you know, all right, well, whatever. Pays the bills. So, you know. But, it is. I mean, you know, you have a lot of Europeans who emigrated to Africa, you know, and yet, you know, there seems to be a double standard as far as emigration goes. People, you know, and what we are doing to the planet climate-wise is not helping the issue of immigration or migration.
0: Mm-hmm.
1: All the wars are not helping with the migration either.
0: Yes.
1: So it's an across-the-board human-solvable problem if we really want to solve it.
0: Yes. You are right.
1: You know.
0: You are right.
1: And,
0: right.
1: And right now there's no, you know, everybody wants to hate on everybody else, so there's no, so they don't see a reason to try and solve it.
0: Mm-hmm. Okay. Right now, Russian government invites Boers from South Africa in Russian Federation to leave. It's a program. It's a national program, international program.
1: Is that because they need more troops?
0: No more troops. Just for living, for people living from South Africa, South Africa.
1: Yeah. Well, I know.
0: So maybe Russia will help again to Boers. I don't know. it's awful when Afrikaners. What? Can't hear you.

0: I just lost my microphone. Hang on.
1: Okay.
0: That is weird. My mixer just went away, and I don't know quite why. Oh, so you can hear me now?
1: I hear a little bit.
0: Okay, I've got. I've got you up as high as I can go, as far as the speakers go. So, as far as I can go. There we go. Testing 1, 2, 3. It looks like I'm back on air. Let's do this. Okay, I'm back.
1: Okay, I hear you very nice.
0: Can you hear me now?
1: Loud and clear. You know, in a time ago, I was an able seaman. I was a sailor. So I traveled the world.
0: One moment, please.
1: Okay.

0: Okay,
1: You are back.
0: okay, can you hear, how about now? Can you,
1: Okay, it's fine, it's fine, it's
0: can
1: fine.
0: you hear me?
1: That's fine. Go on.
0: There we go. Oh, yeah. Just love it when my everything comes unplugged. That's what happened.
1: Everything goes worse.
0: Oh, this is this was easier to fix than on my old and than on my old Yamaha mixer, which was sort of like you move it and it completely disconnects, and then you can't reconnect it to the and then it won't turn on, you know. Oh, modern technology. It's just the it's just the most fun thing. But we're back. But we got it back. And I enjoyed this conversation. I'm enjoying this a great deal, Henry. I hope
1: Me
0: you,
1: too,
0: you
1: me
0: know,
1: too, me too, me too, me too.
0: I know, I know, I hope you come back. Well, stay on, but you know, and listen in and join the conversation because, as you can see, I do better when I can talk to somebody.
1: I will follow you.
0: Oh, thank you. Thank you. I hope you have a very, very pleasant day. I hope it's drama free and that ever the and you know, which I know it will be because you're home getting drinking and smoking cigarettes and just chilling out and you know,
1: Yep.
0: getting ready getting ready for your drama free work day. And I know like like I was saying before, I have stories about some of the stranger things that have happened at work. And one of those is I did not get to see this, and I'm glad I didn't. But everybody who had a view of the security cameras did. Some homeless woman walks into the lobby of the place and dropped not just her drawer. She dropped all of her drawers. She exposed herself in the lobby.
1: Opa.
0: And oh my! And I just all I know is that they didn't need to see that. So I hope you have an amusing day. And now that I've left you with that image. Oh, hi, Ricky May. And Ricky is my late night co-host. This Ricky, this is Henry. He is in Kaliningrad in Russia, and he's got the day off. Lucky. So again, thank you very much for joining in and chatting with me, and to tell you the truth, you just proved that Americans really don't know nothing about the world because you know more about world history than most Americans. I can guarantee you, most New Yorkers don't know that this was that New York was once a Dutch colony.
1: Spички. Tell him to spички.
0: Speechkey, I will.
1: Matches, matches, matches. Luciferus.
0: And again, thank you very, very much. And may there be a real peace between, in the world, because I know that
1: Okay.
0: I don't
1: Yes.
0: know what your stance on what's going on between Russia and Ukraine. And it's not important to me because I don't want to go there because it's such a
1: It's dirty
0: contentious issue.
1: politician. Dirty politician.
0: Yeah. It's like it's
1: Scheiß Gabe.
0: yeah. So, I just want to wish for you, the people of Russia, that, the idiots in charge decide that, what they are spending in Ukraine in the lives of your young men
1: Yes, both,
0: is not worth it.
1: Ukrainian and Russia's dying right now. It's not right.
0: Yes.
1: It's not
0: Yes,
1: right. It's like
0: and
1: again war between America and Britain. It's also crap.
0: it is. I mean, and I look at it also as this, after World War I, Europe had an entire generation decimated, destroyed by the war. And that is
1: Yes.
0: what I see happening in Russia with the young men, with being just shipped off and, you know, the older men.
1: Desperated and forgotten.
0: Yeah. And so, again, I wish, you know, that, you know, it's a real peace and the Ukraine can live in peace and Russia can live in peace. And, you know, and there's not this, we want, you know, none of this, you know, what would have been called, you know, Doctrine of Discovery. We stole it fair and square.
1: Okay, thank you, thank you.
0: You're quite,
1: I hope your business will grow a little bit, maybe too much, it will be okay for you. So I give you best wishes. So see you later.
0: See you later, Henry. Thank you very much, and best wishes to you and your family.
1: Thanks. Bye-bye.
0: Bye. That was awesome. Henry is from, as you might have heard, he is living in Kaliningrad, Russia. He's a security guard, and he's got the day off. Lucky man. Lucky man. So, yeah. Hey, Ricky, we had fun in Baltimore, right? And my little Baltimore crab sitting on top of my microphone. And excuse me. Sorry about that little technical glitch. Well, what would this show be without a technical glitch or two? And now to finish getting ready for work. Yeah, join me again next week for another thrilling installment of the 523 Happy Hour, for who knows what I'll be blithering on. Join Ricky May and I tonight at midnight Eastern, when I am Atlantic, 9 p.m. Pacific, for the late night morning talk show with Ricky and me.

0: they programming such qualities into their superintelligent bots? So let me help them see themselves. First, today's eruptions of public hatred toward them are not, as they want us to believe, just petty jealousy by people who want to be like them. Really? Be like Musk? His ugliness is not just skin deep. It emanates from his inner core. Such aloof AI profiteers have sparked a nationwide prairie fire of anger by plundering local water supplies, farmland, electric power, and tax subsidies. They're callously treating our communities as nothing more than a series of financial transactions for them to consummate. But people's rebellion is not merely about monetary prices and property. Fundamentally, it's fueled by corporate elites' total disregard for the basic human value of fairness. Even preschool children comprehend the moral implication of "that's not fair." The corporate gold rush to an AI future is not about the mystical possibilities of technology, but old-fashioned greed. Moneyed elites are grabbing more profits and control, and there's nothing fair about either. This is Jim Hightower saying, the spreading rebellion against AI arrogance is raising a politically explosive moral question. Who the hell elected you selfish screw-ups to dictate our future? Musk and company say they don't even believe in democracy, so why would we the people let them remake society in their totalitarian image? To join your local rebellion, go to jimhightower.com/datacenters. Howdy-ho, folks, and thanks for tuning in to my Hightower Radio Commentaries. And guess what? There's even more Hightower waiting for you online. 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

0: What we're seeing right now is a real-time, quite rapid change in the way that American education works. We're really at a critical moment where the long-held dream of many conservatives to diminish the role of public schools in favor of privately run educational systems is becoming a reality.
1: If you're a parent trying to decide where your child should go to school, you'd prefer to have a choice, right? After all, everyone likes to have options. But the appealing rhetoric of school choice is being used by the right wing to undermine and underfund public schools while allocating public subsidies to wealthy families. Today on SeaChange Radio, we're talking about school vouchers. Currently, 18 states have a universal private school choice program, and more are likely on the way. But the expansion of the school voucher system has been made with minimal oversight and has led to waste, fraud, and abuse. The cost to public education is tremendous, as public revenue that would otherwise support public schools, which still educate roughly 90% of American students, is redirected to private, religious, and largely unregulated institutions. Our guest this week is ProPublica reporter Jennifer Smith Richards, who's here to tell us what she's learned about the damaging effects of school vouchers across the country. We look at the history of the concept in the U.S., examine issues of abuse and discrimination in Arkansas and Florida, and discuss the very powerful messaging tool embedded in the term school choice.

0: I'm joined now on SeaChange Radio by Jennifer Smith Richards. She's a reporter for ProPublica based in the Midwest. Jennifer, welcome to SeaChange Radio.
1: Hi, Alex. Thanks for having me.
0: So I wanted to have you on for something that's more of a social justice issue than

0: sustainability, but you and your colleagues at ProPublica, in conjunction with the Arkansas Times, the Mountain State Spotlight, and the Assembly, produced a piece of investigative journalism about school vouchers. It's entitled Barns, Go-Karts, and Strip Malls, the Wild West of Private Schools That Collect Taxpayer Dollars. So before we dive into the meat and bones of this piece, why don't we take a step back and if you can give us a brief snapshot of the school voucher system that has evolved over the last decade or so in this country.
1: So vouchers go back decades, right? That's not a new concept. But just for context, the part that's new is universal access to vouchers and voucher-like programs. So I'm going to take you back to 2021.
0: These go back to the 60s, where these vouchers were known as segregation academies in the South.
1: You're absolutely right. Like there is a long history of privatization that, you know, some people did use as a mechanism to continue segregating schools. But this modern kind of evolution in vouchers really dates back to 2021, when the state of West Virginia decided to pass a law that eventually resulted in any student in the state, regardless of their family income, you know, regardless of any restriction, could use public funding to attend a private school or to homeschool. So since that happened in West Virginia, it has been a model for other states and has really picked up steam. And a number of states in the past few years have adopted what we call universal private school choice, which means, again, anybody in the state, even if they're already in a private school, even if they have high family income, can use public money, tax dollars, to attend a private school and pay tuition. So that's the backdrop. We've had this accelerating environment where there are more opportunities for private schools to tap into public money or for parents to spend money directly to private schools. And there has been a response to that. And that's sort of where our reporting takes us, is the response from the private school market.
0: It seems to me that there's two tracks that these pro-school voucher people are following, that we could kind of divide them a little bit. There's ones who seem to have an idea that private schools should be available to all people, and it seems like they have approaching this as a in good faith solution. But then there's also a more pernicious side of it, which you expose in your reporting. Is that a fair characterization, or do you think all of these school voucher systems are a disaster? I mean, ultimately, they undermine public education regardless, but it seems like there's two different kind of schools of thought with this school voucher program.
1: People see this different ways. So those who advocate for what they're calling private school choice, right, or school choice generally, what they say is, parents should have the educational freedom. They couch it in terms of freedom. They should have choice. It's their tax dollars. It's our tax dollars. You should be able to spend it wherever you think your child is going to be served the best, whether that's public school or private school or micro school or an online school or homeschool, right? So it's been very much framed as a matter of freedom for people who are advocating for public funding for private schools. But to your point, there is a very clear impact on public schools, right? The fewer students you have choosing public schools, the smaller the resources to maintain that school. And one thing to keep in mind is that even though there may be students leaving, that doesn't mean that a public school can start offering fewer services. They can't. It doesn't always lead to, for example, needing fewer staff members. It doesn't always lead to being able to close a school building. So it becomes more expensive for the public school to continue to operate as more students make private option choices. People see this in very different ways, and both are presented pretty clearly and pretty effectively.
0: So from a public school perspective, it's kind of a self-fulfilling prophecy from the critics of public schools. They can gut the services, they can have to close under-enrolled schools and say, and then point to it, see, public schools are failing our children. There has to be a better way.
1: Yeah. There are a number of us at ProPublica right now exploring what the impacts are of privatization on public schools. And that's sort of going to be a future wave of more dedicated reporting. But I can tell you that in our reporting so far, public schools have been very clear that they can draw a direct line of impact from people choosing private or homeschool for their children and the financial distress that they are in as they try to continue to operate the district as they had before.
0: So let's dive into some of the examples that you and your colleagues give in your piece. Why don't we start in Arkansas? This is kind of ground zero for this expansion of the school voucher program, isn't it?
1: It is. So Arkansas is one of the states that adopted what would become a universal school choice program back in 2023. And in response, what we've seen in Arkansas is that private schools have proliferated there. We sort of look at Arkansas as an example of what's happening in a number of other states. The state made public money available for private schools. And in response, what you have is a lot of brand new private schools opening. One of the private schools that we highlighted in Arkansas was a school that serves students who have disabilities. It's just outside the city limits of Jonesboro, and it's called the Delta Institute for the Developing Brain. It was started by a woman who was an occupational therapist by trade, but felt that she could serve students who had a whole range of different needs. And obviously, if you've read the story, you know that terrible things end up happening in this school that for many people view it as like popped up out of nowhere. This school popped up out of nowhere along a country road in an old house and then caused harm to children who went there. The reason that we highlight this particular school, number one, it was new, and two, it subsists largely on tuition payments that come from the voucher-like program in Arkansas. So many of the parents who had children attending the school were using public funding to attend.
0: And while we're talking about the disabilities issue, there are some schools that will not accept children with disabilities that are part of the publicly funded voucher program, which I found crazy. Like, how is that not a violation of the American Disabilities Act? I mean, can churches not have wheelchair accessibility? They have to, right?
1: This is a great question, and the short answer is no. So, something to understand right away is that public schools are required by federal law to accept any student who lives in their jurisdiction, regardless of disability. They're required to serve those students with disabilities. They're required to provide the services those students need, even high need services. That requirement and that protection in the federal law does not exist once you go to a private school. So you go into a private school and you have a disability. That private school is not obligated to provide the services that you may have been getting or at least seeking in a public school. So the short answer to your question is no. These private schools and church schools, whatever type of non-public school, has no obligation to serve students with disabilities in any particular way.

0: This is Alex Wise on SeaChange Radio, and I'm speaking to Jennifer Smith Richards. She's a reporter at ProPublica. So, Jennifer, how much has the conservative-leaning Supreme Court and other right-leaning federal courts affected the rollout of the types of schools that you're reporting on?
1: Yeah, right now, the legal challenges that are happening are really occurring at a state level. So on a state-by-state basis, what we're seeing are lawsuits being filed that are challenging the constitutionality of an individual state's voucher or voucher-like program. So there are live cases right now in Ohio and in Arkansas. A number at Wisconsin is another. There are challenges to these newer programs that states have created. So far, what we've seen from federal courts and from the Supreme Court have not been rulings specific to vouchers or voucher-like programs. You may remember there was a ruling somewhat recently about the constitutionality of a religious charter school. But this issue about whether school vouchers and public funding for religious schools is constitutional has really not played out recently in the Supreme Court. It really is very much right now a state-level issue.
0: And to be clear, these religious schools, or even any private school, can just claim that it aligns with their faith. There's kind of a workaround. They can't discriminate based on race, color, or national or ethnic origin, but they can definitely discriminate against LGBTQ+. You write, it's common, for example, for both new and established religious schools to refuse to admit or to expel students who say they're gay, who condone homosexuality, or whose parents are gay. One school noted on its website that it is, quote, permitted to discriminate on the basis of religion in accordance with our statement of faith. Many schools decline to enroll students with disabilities. An Alabama school that opened this past fall says it will expel students who have HIV, gonorrhea, or syphilis. So how do these schools thread the eye of the needle in terms of what civil protections we have on the books, both state and federally?
1: My colleagues and I spent a lot of time exploring this issue and actually reading through the handbooks and the requirements and the admissions terms for private schools all over the country to try to understand this better. And what we came to understand is that as a condition of accepting public dollars, many of these schools have agreed not to discriminate based on, as you said, race, ethnicity, national origin. But because many of these schools are religious schools, they retain the right to discriminate based on their religious beliefs. And as you read, some of them come right out and say, we will discriminate based on our religious beliefs as it pertains to sexuality.
0: Or the parent's sexuality, which is insane.
1: Exactly. So based on the parent's sexuality, based on someone's health status and the perceived method by which they may have attained that health status.
0: Do they blood test these students for gonorrhea and HIV?
1: I can't say for sure what the intent is of that particular school that we highlighted. I think that the types of diseases that and conditions that are being named are sometimes associated with sexual transmission. And I think it's a way to convey your religious beliefs about sex before marriage. And I suspect that the parents who are reading those admissions requirements understand the type of student that this school is seeking.
0: And let's turn to Florida. There's a fascinating story that you uncover with a woman named Lisa Helton, who had a very nefarious past, changed her name, and well, I'll let you tell the story.
1: Yeah, so I'm going to tell you first why we are even looking at Florida. So this is part of a story that's explaining how quickly private schools have cropped up, often in response to the availability of public money and the relative ease with which people can open them. So that takes us to Florida, where we have a woman who has opened a private school named Lisa Helton. And my colleagues and I, in backgrounding private schools, realized that Lisa Helton is the same person as Lisa Ham, who, if you were around Ohio in the mid-2000s, you know, was the leader of a charter school in Cincinnati that ran into immense trouble related to spending public money. So there were a number of audits that had occurred that found that Lisa Ham at the time and her treasurer at the school had spent money on lavish trips and concerts and box seats, and the list goes on and on. She says, you know, she was doing this as a reward system for her staff and students in this inner city school. That's the backdrop. She eventually is indicted for misspending public money and comes to an agreement, you know, serves probation. But ultimately, she is stripped of her license in Ohio and told she can't run a school in Ohio anymore. She moves to Florida. And when she's in Florida, she takes the name of a relative and then kind of parlays her skill into a brand new private school that she opens there. So she opens a school, you know, quite easily in Florida. Florida's aware that she has been stripped of her license in Ohio for misspending public money. She does end up getting a license in Florida, an educator license in Florida, opening the school, running the school. And then Florida has this mechanism for schools to use public funding to apply for public funding. And she does that and now receives public money to educate homeschoolers in the state of Florida under their voucher-like program.
0: What's the difference between charter schools and these private schools that receive public monies through the voucher program? Does it vary on a state-by-state basis, or is the definition fairly clear?
1: The rules for accountability certainly vary from state to state, but broadly, we have the same understanding across the country. Charter schools are public schools, just by definition. They can be privately operated, but the operations of the school itself are generally considered public, meaning there are public school board meetings, access to public records. The business of the school is done in public.
0: And they're free, right? For students.
1: Correct. They cannot charge tuition. Just by definition, as a public school, they cannot charge tuition. Private schools are, in every sense of the word, private. Even ones that accept public funding in some way or allow parents to pay tuition with public tax dollars, private schools still are, they are privately operated and they operate in private. Meaning, you cannot go to a private school and file a public records request. You have no right to public records there. The operations and finances of the school are private. There's no public board meeting to go to. You have no real mechanism as a member of the public to understand who's working at a private school, how much money they're making, how the money is being spent, what they're teaching.
0: What kind of qualifications the teachers have, what kind of credentials they have, or also the testing. There's no standards for them in terms of being able to prove that their students' reading comprehension is improving over a year-to-year basis or anything like that, correct?
1: That's generally true, although I'd point out that as a requirement of accepting public money in some states, there is a testing requirement. Now, do we get the level of detail in terms of student performance and test scores and accountability that you would in a public school? No. So there are some states that will publish some test score information in the aggregate, you know, by school or group of schools. So there's some insight once you start taking public money to some degree, but it is, you know, just a whisper of what we have come to expect to see in terms of public school performance.

0: This is Alex Wise on SeaChange Radio, and I'm speaking to ProPublica reporter Jennifer Smith Richards. So let's dive into the finances behind this, if we can use some examples from your reporting. We touched upon the opportunity cost to public schools by having private schools being publicly funded, but these vouchers generally do not cover full tuition. In most cases, it's just a fraction of a larger chunk, and so wealthier families are able to just basically get a public subsidy for sending their kids to school.
1: There are lots of private schools out there where the tuition far exceeds what's available through a voucher or voucher-like program. But it's also important to keep in mind that when we're talking about private schools, we're not just talking about those elite academies that may largely serve students from wealthy families. We're talking about this whole range of schools, some of which are operating, as we point out in the story, in barns or in addiction treatment centers, or, you know, they're nature schools that operate largely out of a park. We have found through our reporting that, you know, the number of small Christian schools that have opened that are, you know, opened by a church that previously could not have afforded, or their, you know, their students couldn't have afforded tuition, now have the financial means and the avenue to open up the school that they had always wanted to open. So we're seeing this range of what we even think of as private schools, from the very, very tiny, where the tuition costs probably are covered by the state's voucher program, all the way up to these elite academies that have been open for decades and have, you know, college tuition, like annual tuition.
0: But the vouchers are only covering a few thousand dollars of a, let's say, a $30,000, $40,000 annual tuition.
1: Exactly. So there are examples like that. But I just want to point out sort of the spectrum of what we're talking about. It's not just those particular types of private schools.
0: Maybe you could share with us how powerful the term school choice resonates with the public. When I've discussed this with people, it always seems to be a brilliant framing that has allowed this to flourish.
1: The concept of school choice is kind of hard to argue with.
0: Right.
1: Who doesn't want a choice? And what parent doesn't want to be empowered to decide what is best for their child? Like, who knows better than the parent? So it's really hard to disagree with the concept of school choice. I think that when you start drilling down into exactly what it is we're talking about in many of these states, there are things that give some people pause. When we're talking about school choice in some states, what we're really talking about is taking public dollars, tax dollars, and putting it toward private school tuition. So taking this public money in which accountability and oversight and regulation is not going to follow. In other words, it's all the public money without any of the oversight in many states.
0: So Jennifer, why is ProPublica covering this, and why should readers read it and be aware of this issue?
1: What we're seeing right now is a real-time, quite rapid change in the way that American education works. We're really at a critical moment where the long-held dream of many conservatives to diminish the role of public schools in favor of privately run educational systems is becoming a reality. So it's a critical moment to be watching how this rolls out and how this affects real people and students in schools. So that's why we're paying attention to it. It's critical right now. And there are a team of us who are doing this and writing about stories affecting students in American schools for the rest of the year. And so if your listeners are interested in this topic and want to follow along, they can go to ProPublica.org and actually sign up for a newsletter that will alert them when a new series story publishes, a new story in this series is published, so that they can follow along as we really dissect what's happening to American schools in real time.
0: And we'll link to your most recent piece on seachangeradio.com as well. Jennifer Smith Richards, thanks so much for being my guest on Sea Change Radio.
1: Thank you for having me.

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2: You're listening to the American Democracy Minute, keeping your government by and for the people. A second appeals court handed down a ruling on President Trump's March 31st executive order on elections, this time allowing the U.S. Postal Service's preparations for checking eligibility of mail-in voters to proceed, the opposite of a different court's July 25th ruling. What gives? Yesterday, we reported on a Trump administration appeal to the U.S. Supreme Court. A First Circuit appeals court upheld a block of the president's directive to USPS to create a state citizenship list to verify voters receiving or returning mail-in ballots. Attorneys general from 23 states argued successfully it violated the Elections Clause, and states had already been harmed because election officials expended resources to prevent the election chaos the executive order is likely to create. Then July 28, the U.S. Appeals Court for D.C. upheld a ruling favoring the president, this time a challenge from a pro-voter coalition and Democratic groups. The coalition failed to convince either the federal district or appeals courts. Both ruled that voters had not yet been harmed because the unimplemented policy had not yet broken any laws. There's no word on whether the two cases will be combined, but it's increasingly likely the U.S. Supreme Court will need to settle the dispute. We've linked the July 28th and previous decisions at AmericanDemocracyMinute.org. I'm Brian Beal. Find us at Blue Sky at Democracy Minute.
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3: Well, we've got a big primary week coming up, don't we, Nair?
4: Man, do we ever. The primaries are back with a vengeance. We have races in Michigan, Kansas, Missouri, Washington, Virginia. And not only primaries, we also have a bunch of ballot measures as well. We are going to round up all of the top contests. And then, speaking of Michigan, we are going to dive deep into the state with the state Democratic Party chair, Curtis Hertel. You might recognize that name. Curtis ran for Congress last year and lost a very close race in a swing district. Now he is at the helm of the Democratic Party, helping Democrats up and down the ballot to win elections. He catalogs all of the critical races that will be on the ballot in November. It's another jam-packed episode, so let's get moving. So we had a bit of a break on primaries for most of July. Then last week, Arizona kicked things off again, but it was the only state on the docket. This Tuesday, primary season really heats up again. And not only do we have a whole bunch of states with a whole bunch of races that voters are going to be deciding on, we also have some really hotly contested races, including some that have turned very sharply negative. And I gotta admit, Beard, I'm eager for some of these to be over.
3: Yeah, one of the downsides of these later primaries, you can see the divisiveness of these primary fights go a lot closer to the general election than the ones that got resolved in like May and June. And everyone's had a whole summer to sort of rally and come to terms with whoever the nominee is. And then you can go into, you know, the fall, hopefully united. Whereas Democrats here, and we've also seen Republicans face the same situation, you know, when you have a divisive primary in August or even September in a few states, it can be tough to get everybody rowing in the same direction in time to really do a full good campaign in September and October.
4: Yeah, and there's no denying that the top race on the ballot on Tuesday is Michigan's Democratic primary for the state's open Senate seat. And there is also no disputing that this one has gotten very, very nasty. In the end, it is going to be a two-way face-off between Congresswoman Haley Stevens and former Wayne County Health Director Abdul El Said. There had been a third candidate running for most of the election cycle. In fact, she had been the first person in the race, State Senator Mallory McMorrow. But in recent months, her poll numbers really started slipping and she wound up dropping out of the race. And she did not endorse either of the candidates still standing, though it seems that her voters have probably divided somewhat equally between Stevens and El Said. And this is a race where there is a very clear gap between the two contenders, both ideologically, stylistically, in terms of who their major supporters are, in terms of the kinds of agendas they want to pursue, in terms of the issues that they are putting front and center. And it really does, in so many ways, Beard, map on to the media's favorite framework of establishment versus outsider.
3: Yeah, and you can see that by some of their biggest endorsements. El Said has been endorsed by Bernie Sanders, Elizabeth Warren, Alexandria Ocasio-Cortez, while Haley Stevens has been endorsed by Gretchen Whitmer, the sitting governor in Michigan, Gary Peters, the senator who is retiring that left this open seat, Debbie Stabenow, a former Michigan senator. And so Stevens is clearly in the mold of these sort of classic, hardworking, pretty moderate Democrats that Michigan has been electing statewide for a number of years now. And El Said comes from these new strains of, you know, more progressive, more left-wing candidates who feel like, you know, both current and former Democratic office holders in Michigan have failed to, you know, fight hard enough and push hard enough for more left-wing values. And that's the strain that he's coming out of.
4: One of the biggest issues in this race has been Israel and, in particular, AIPAC spending. AIPAC has spent very, very heavily on behalf of Stevens. El Said is not just a very harsh critic of Israel and its government, but he's also been a harsh critic of supporters of Israel and has even said that he doesn't think that you can actually support Israel unless there is money involved. And there has been just a ton of money sloshing about this race from outside groups. And we'll know in a few days what kind of impact it's had. The polls have been a bit all over the place. Michigan in particular is home to a number of pollsters based in that state who don't have the greatest reputations for accuracy. In fairness though, as we've said many a time, polling primaries is especially difficult. Though El Said has held leads in most recent polls more often than not, a question though is electability. Who is the strongest Democrat to go up against former Republican Congressman Mike Rogers, who already has the GOP nomination sewn up? Again, the polls don't tell a consistent story. A lot of polls show Stevens and El Said performing very similarly against Rogers, while some show Stevens doing much better against Rogers than El Said, though we haven't actually seen any showing the reverse of El Said doing better against Rogers than Stevens.
3: Yeah, and obviously a statewide race in Michigan is pretty different from the other races that we've seen this cycle, where further left Democratic primary challengers have won and then are all but assured of winning elective office because the seat is so blue. Obviously, we saw a number of those in New York. We saw that in Denver and Colorado. But winning statewide is a different kettle of fish. And so there's definitely two challenges here for, you know, El Said and the left, which is A, to win the primary, and then B, to win the general election, because Michigan is obviously a swing state. In a neutral year, you can certainly imagine either side winning a competitive race. 2026 is not shaping up to be a neutral year. The expectation is that Democrats should be able to hold on to this Senate seat, and honestly, should be able to hold on to it relatively comfortably if we're looking at something like a D plus five or greater year, like the polling currently shows. And so if you get into a situation where El Sayed wins the primary and is in a dogfight or is polling behind Rogers, that's going to be, you know, I think a problem for these left-wing organizations that are pushing for more left-wing candidates. So the proof is in the pudding, of course. You could see El Sayed win and then comfortably win a general election against Rogers. I don't think that's impossible. But if El Sayed does win this primary, the big question that's going to come out of it is how competitive is he against Rogers in the general? Does he pull more like a generic Democrat? Or might he even pull better? Or might he be polling worse? And that is a challenge that Democrats will have to face.
4: One question that I've had about this race for a long time is from Mike Rogers' perspective. Former congressman, he left Congress quite a while ago, more than a decade ago. And then he went and moved to Florida. And then he came back to Michigan and ran for the Senate in 2024. And he lost very, very narrowly to Alyssa Slotkin, the Democratic candidate, who I think in a lot of ways comes from a similar mold as Haley Stevens. And what I've wondered is, what does Mike Rogers think is going to be different about this year's election than 2 years ago? Because if you're a Republican coming up short in what was a pretty decent year for Republicans nationwide, then do you really think that the second time is going to be a charm in a midterm year when Democrats have the wind at their backs? And he never seemed deterred by that, and no other Republicans of any stature really seemed to question Rogers' standing to run it back again. The one thing that might materially change for him is the nature of the opponent that he faces. But Beard, I'm with you on this one. I think that given the way 2026 is shaping up, has already shaped up, the many things we know about the political environment, Donald Trump's popularity, for instance, reaching new lows this week, I just feel like this race, no matter whom Democrats wind up nominating, is still going to be a referendum on the party in power, and that it's going to be hard for Mike Rogers to ever chalk up a real advantage in an environment like that.
3: Yeah, I often find that candidates don't think about running again in the same way that we as analysts might, because often my first thought, if somebody ran in 2022 or 2024, is, oh, how is the political environment potentially different in 2026 and how might that affect the race? And I think candidates don't think that way. If they ran really close in one cycle, I think they're a lot more likely to think, oh, we're going to get them the next cycle. I've got the momentum. I almost did it. I'm going to win next time. And sometimes that's true. Of course, we've seen plenty of examples of candidates winning on their second or third try. But sometimes you barely lose in a good environment, and then you face a bad environment, and much more likely is you're just going to lose by more. And we've seen that happen as well. In terms of Rogers, I think he's a pretty mediocre candidate. I don't think he's terrible, but he's far from amazing. He doesn't have any particularly strong qualities. So I think the big names in this race, if El Sayed wins, are going to be El Sayed and Trump. And that's sort of going to be the balance of the race, is how much are people going to be voting about Donald Trump and how much are people going to be voting about El Sayed. And I also think that how he campaigns is also going to matter a lot. We've seen, obviously, Mamdani being far and away the best example of somebody coming and winning out of the left and then bringing people in, bringing people on board, moving to a broader coalition without losing, you know, the sort of left-wing street cred that obviously he came in with. And it'll be interesting to see if El Sayed wins, will he be able to do something similar, or will he continue to campaign sort of against the center of the Democratic Party as much as he's campaigning against Republicans?
4: There are, as we said, a ton of other races on the ballot. And there's something similar, but still very different at play in one of Democrats' most important pickup opportunities. This is Michigan's 7th district, a very swingy district based around the state capital of Lansing. And we're going to talk about this one some more with our guest in the second half of the show, who happened to be the Democratic nominee here last cycle and lost very narrowly to Republican Tom Barrett. Well, you have three Democrats running to try to unseat Barrett this year. They are former diplomat Bridget Brink, who was an ambassador to Ukraine, former Navy SEAL Matt Mosdum, and activist William Lawrence, who's a co-founder of the climate advocacy group, the Sunrise Movement. In this case, you have two rather moderate candidates, Brink and Mosdum, running against the much more vocally progressive Lawrence. And this is yet another instance where Republicans have jumped in to help a Democratic candidate that they think would be much weaker in the general election. They are, of course, spending on behalf of Lawrence. Sometimes Republicans, they do this kind of meddling, rat-fucking out in the open. This time, they've tried to be really sneaky, but kind of in a pathetic way. They named the PAC that is helping William Lawrence, Michigan Sunrise. Like, get it? Like, the Sunrise Movement. It's got nothing to do with the Sunrise Movement. The Sunrise Movement has their own PAC. They filed their paperwork using a tiny bank in South Dakota that is known for exactly one thing. It's used by Republican elected officials in South Dakota. So they are, like I said, they're trying to be sneaky about this, but they're not doing a very good job of this. There hasn't been much polling. It's really been all over the place. But establishment Democrats are definitely quite worried about this one. Like I said, this is a top-tier pickup opportunity. And the concern here is that Brink and Mosdum are splitting the more moderate vote and could simply allow Lawrence to slip through, very possibly with just a plurality.
3: Yeah, it doesn't seem likely that Lawrence is going to win more than 50% of the vote, though, of course, anything is possible. But I think you have to say that if either Brink or Mosdum were not in this race, it would be a lot more straightforward. And whichever one of the two were still in the race would be pretty clearly favored. But, you know, as we see all the time in these first past the post races, particularly when it's hard for voters to know if they want to vote for the more moderate candidate, who is the best candidate to vote for? If you're a Michigan 7 Democratic primary voter and you want to vote for the more mainstream moderate candidate, I don't think anybody can tell you who the best bet to vote for is. And that makes things, you know, really difficult. So it'll be interesting to see how this plays out. But you have to think, you'd rather be the person with the single lane all to yourself than on the side of the two candidates fighting over one lane.
4: The person who might have the edge, and I really stress might here, is Mosdum. He's gotten a lot of support from Vote Vets, the progressive group that supports veterans running for office. And Brink has also been on the receiving end of a lot of outside attack dollars. So maybe Mosdum has some late momentum, but really this one is almost impossible to forecast.
3: One other Michigan Democratic primary race we want to cover at the congressional level is Michigan's 13th district, which is the Detroit area. There, incumbent Representative Sri Tanadar is running against State Representative Donovan McKinney. This one doesn't have the same sort of strict ideological lines that we've been seeing in a lot of other Democratic primaries. Tanadar does have, you know, some establishment support, and he's always self-funded significant money. And so his support is mostly his own, while McKinney has gotten a lot of establishment support, both from, you know, labor, from a lot of Michigan elected officials. So there's a big push, I think, to oust Tanadar. There's always been a lot of Michigan Democratic officials who think that it's important that an African-American represents Detroit in Congress, and that's not the case right now. So there's been a lot of rallying around McKinney, and this seems like a pretty serious challenge to Tanadar's congressional career.
4: Yeah, Axios had a really funny piece about this. It was headlined, "The DSA Primary Challenge House Dems Couldn't Care Less About," because McKinney is very much the vocal progressive in the DSA mold. And yet sitting members of Congress have actually endorsed his campaign against one of their colleagues. Apparently, Tanadar is not well liked at all in the halls of Congress, he really seems to be quite the loner. So if he does wind up going down, I suspect that it will be more because he has just alienated folks rather than any kind of ideological division. And Beard, your point about Black representation in Detroit, I think, is a very, very important one. And another one that transcends the easy, simple narratives about establishment versus progressives, because there are two Detroit-based seats in Congress right now, and for the last number of years, neither have been held by a Black person. The other seat is held by Rashida Tlaib, who is Palestinian-American. So that is a very important backdrop here for McKinney's campaign. And I think that as a result, even if he does defeat Tanadar, and I would not be surprised if he does, I don't think we're going to see the same kind of a hand-wringing we have seen in many other quarters when other Democratic incumbents have fallen.
3: Yeah, there's a lot of other primary elections that'll be taking place in Michigan, but we can't spend the whole podcast on one state. So let's move over to Kansas.
4: Yeah, Kansas has primaries on Tuesday as well, but there is a race that isn't a primary at all that I think is the most important in the state. Voters are going to decide on a ballot measure in an amendment to the state constitution that Republicans drafted and placed on the ballot that would radically alter how justices are selected for the state Supreme Court. And this has huge implications for so many issues, but abortion in particular. And so I want to start with a little backstory, a little reminder. Folks, I am sure, remember in 2022, there was a vote in Kansas on abortion. And this was another GOP-backed amendment, and it went down to a landslide defeat. The specific nature of that amendment is really important here. The Kansas Supreme Court is a very moderate and independent body that some years ago determined that the state constitution guarantees the right to an abortion. And because of that ruling, the GOP legislature has basically been forbidden from passing most abortion restrictions ever since. So what they tried to do back in 2022 was to amend the state constitution to say that the state constitution does not protect the right to an abortion. In other words, they wanted to overturn this ruling by the state Supreme Court at the ballot box through the amendment process. That failed. So now what they're trying to do is, instead of overturning a ruling they don't like, they want to get rid of justices they don't like. Under the current system that Kansas uses, whenever there is a vacancy on the court, an independent nominating commission puts forward three names, sends them to the governor, and the governor picks one of them. After a year in office, the new justice faces a retention election. That's where voters simply say yes or no. We want to keep them. We don't want to keep them. And then all justices face new retention elections every 6 years. Well, Kansas Republicans, they want to completely change that system. They want justices to be elected on a partisan basis statewide, because of course they figure, well, this is deep red Kansas, and if we have partisan elections that are conducted across the entire state, well, then voters will just elect Republican judges, conservative justices, who will then at some point, once we get enough of them, overturn this abortion rights ruling. Oh, and I'm sure also favor conservative causes and Republican causes in many other cases as well. So this is a huge end run around this ruling that Republicans hate. But as in 2022, voters get to weigh in on this. And it's always impossible to poll ballot measures like this. I'm not even sure there has been any polling on this one. I wouldn't be surprised to see something like this tank. It feels like a very obvious partisan maneuver that voters often don't like, but we truly don't know. And it's also very, very hard to predict turnout for this primary, especially when turnout is likely to favor Republicans.
3: Yeah, though we've seen, you know, in some primaries, Democrats have been punching above their weight in terms of turnout. So it'll be interesting to see, both in terms of the context of the results for this specific amendment, and in general, how are Kansas Democrats doing in terms of turnout compared to Kansas Republicans. So I just want to say, electing Supreme Court justices is a bad idea. It just sort of changes the entire intention and meaning of having a judicial system. There's a legislative system, there's, you know, an executive branch that has an elected leader. You don't need to also elect the third branch, or you might as well just not have it. If you're just going to elect it, then it's just another legislative body. And so Kansas seems like it has a good system. I obviously understand that Kansas Republicans don't like some of its rulings, but the answer, as they tried and failed, is to change the Constitution. If you don't like how the Supreme Court is interpreting the Constitution, you can change the Constitution. Kansas Republicans tried and they failed. So maybe they should take that as a lesson in what Kansans want, as opposed to endlessly trying to change the system to get their preferred outcomes.
4: We're going to hop right next door to Missouri, yet another state on the docket on Tuesday. And in Missouri, we have a very, very strange situation that we've talked about on the show before, which is that Republicans, they passed a new congressional map to gerrymander the 5th District based in Kansas City, a Democratic district held for many years by Congressman Emanuel Cleaver, a Black Democrat. But opponents of the map have tried to put it on the ballot for a veto referendum, and we still don't know what exactly is happening there. And so we don't really know what map Missouri is going to use in November. We know for a fact that they're going to use this new GOP gerrymander in the primary next week, but things could get totally haywire after that. But first, there actually is a primary here among Republicans who are, of course, very eager to try to run for this freshly gerrymandered seat.
3: So yeah, the Republican primary in the 5th District is actually a little bit interesting. There are 6 candidates in total, but 2 have had serious funds being spent on this race. And it has broken down a little bit into more of an establishment versus crazy battle like we sometimes see in the, you know, Republican primaries. We've got Naval Reserve Commander and businessman Taylor Burks up against State Senator Rick Bratton. The Club for Growth is backing Bratton. He's part of the Missouri Senate's version of the House Freedom Caucus, which is just like, you know, when all of the crazies in a Republican caucus get together and commit to just disrupting everything because they don't get everything they want. He's part of that sort of cabal in the Missouri Senate, but he isn't totally out there like we see occasionally. He's got the endorsement of, you know, the governor of Missouri and, you know, important Republican groups like Missouri Right to Life. Burks has self-funded, you know, $900,000 into his campaign. He's also got a super PAC spending on his behalf, and he's gone after Bratton for some of the disruption that he and his group have caused, you know, in the Missouri Senate. I think trying to make, you know, a bit of an argument that, like, he's not been a productive state senator. He's been somebody who's made things more difficult. And so we'll see if it works. I think it's been hard to make an establishment campaign work in a Republican primary, but maybe he'd be able to if he can convince folks that Bratton is going to be sort of a net negative to send to Congress. Importantly, Donald Trump has not endorsed in this race, and we see so often that Trump's endorsement is determinative in things like this. Particularly, I think if he had endorsed Bratton, I think there would be no way that Burks would be able to overcome that. But with Trump staying out of it, and a lot of money being spent on both sides, it could be an interesting election night.
4: Yeah, there has been a long-running battle between establishment forces and Freedom Caucus types in Missouri, particularly in the legislature. And more recently, the Freedom Caucus faction has been ascendant, which is a big part of the reason why the GOP passed this new map. The hardliners had been pushing for what they kept calling a 7-1 map for a number of years now, meaning a map that would elect 7 Republicans and just 1 Democrat in Missouri, as opposed to the current 6-2 split. And they finally broke through. They made the establishment bowed to their demands. And of course, you had Trump pushing for a new map as well. But like I said, the situation is very, very confused because the group that's backing the repeal effort, people, not politicians, they almost certainly submitted enough signatures to put the veto referendum on the November ballot. But Republican Secretary of State Denny Hoskins is taking the maximum time allowed to him by law to say whether the measure has qualified. It just

0: And in fact, back in the 1920s, Missouri voters had a similar veto referendum where they struck down a different congressional map more than 100 years ago. So this is pretty longstanding precedent. So even if Hoskins tries to block it on those grounds, I think there's a really good chance that the Missouri Supreme Court would ultimately wind up reinstating the repeal referendum. So then what happens? Once the repeal referendum is found to be valid, it means that the law that it's challenging is retroactively paused. So that means that this map was never valid. So yeah, Hoskins and Republicans, I'm sure they would make some sort of Purcell type argument that it's too late to change maps, but it would be a problem of their own making for one. And also they would be advocating using maps that literally don't have the force of law. So there are a number of different things that could happen. It's possible that the state could say, okay, well, whoever won the primaries under this GOP map, you're going to be the nominee in that same number district under the old map, even though the district looks totally different. It's possible that they could have some kind of all-party primary, like a Louisiana type of election in November instead. It's possible that they could try to do a do-over primary in November and then maybe special elections in December. There's all kinds of possibilities here. It is all a total mess. But the one thing that I think neither side wants is a situation where general elections are held under a map that was unlawful, because that just opens the door for challenges to the eligibility of anyone who winds up winning and getting sworn into Congress come January.
1: Now, even though it's a primary election, Missouri is also putting some amendment votes on the ballot. A couple of key ones. We've got Amendment 4, which is basically a ballot measure to make ballot measures irrelevant. And then we've got Amendment 5, which would do away with income taxes in Missouri and replace them with sales taxes. Now, Amendment 4 doesn't actually get rid of ballot initiatives, but it makes them almost impossible to pass under any circumstances, because it would say that amendments, instead of needing a simple majority vote to pass and become an amendment, they would need a majority in every one of Missouri's congressional districts. And so that would mean an amendment that would normally pass, let's say, with 55% of the vote, could easily fail in 1, 2, 3, even 4 congressional districts and not be valid. That could be true even if an amendment passed with 66% of the vote. There's, you know, it's very possible that in one of the congressional districts it doesn't pass, and then the amendment doesn't actually go into effect. And because Missouri has, you know, a couple of extremely conservative congressional districts and an extremely Democratic congressional district based in St. Louis, then you've got a situation where almost no ballot measures would ever be able to reach this impossibly high bar, which was the goal of Missouri Republicans when they put forward this amendment. It was to eliminate the voice of the Missouri people and stop getting these outcomes that they didn't like because they kept losing these amendment votes. So that they were like, what if we just stopped the ability of Missouri voters from being able to have their voice heard and instead decided that we'll just do everything ourselves? So that is the goal of this amendment, but Missouri voters do have a voice on it before it goes into effect. So they'll have the ability to say, no, we like the system where we can decide for ourselves on amendments.
0: Voters have very frequently, in fact, almost always rejected these kinds of efforts to weaken their ability to put initiatives on the ballot and to pass them. We saw it in Ohio a few years ago, where Republicans tried to jack up the threshold for ballot initiatives from a simple majority all the way to 60%. We've seen it in a number of red states. Our friends at Bolts Magazine calculated that every major ballot initiative that had been proposed in Missouri in recent years that actually passed because it won a majority statewide would have failed in recent years because it wouldn't have hit majority support in a sufficient number of congressional districts. If you ask me, this proposal utterly violates one person, one vote, because it says that, oh, if you're in a particular congressional district, your vote quite literally counts more than if you live somewhere else. The problem is, I think that this Supreme Court would be very eager to

0: really roll back the doctrine of one person, one vote, as fundamental as that one seems. And I really wonder how a challenge would fare. That said, I think that this amendment is very likely to fail. Voters just don't like this kind of crap.
1: Now, there's two other states with primaries on Tuesday night. Virginia has just their congressional primaries. This was, of course, originally set up so that they could vote using the new congressional districts that were passed by voters in April. The Virginia Supreme Court stopped that. So this is just a regular congressional primary under the old districts that happens to be taking place much later than all of the other primaries in Virginia. And then we've got Washington State. Washington State, remember, has a top two primary system. So that means that all the candidates run together, the top two advance to the general election. That can cause some unusual situations like the one that we're going to talk about in Washington's 5th District.
0: So the 5th District, this is a conservative district in the eastern part of the state. It had previously been held by top Republican leader, Kathy McMorris Rodgers. She retired just a few years ago. And now Republican Representative Mike Baumgartner, who succeeded her, is running his first reelection campaign. There is an independent who is challenging him in this conservative district named Nate Powell, who is a firefighter. But there are a ton of candidates on the ballot who are interested in challenging Baumgartner. And Baumgartner wants to face one of them in particular. He would rather run against Carmela Conroy, who's the Democrat who faced off against him 2 years ago. He beat Conroy by a wide 61-39 margin. He ran far ahead of the top of the ticket. The district is 54-43 Trump. That might actually be one of the strongest overperformances among Republicans anywhere in Congress. And so you can understand why Baumgartner would be eager to face off against the same opponent. And he's actually been running ads to try to boost her, the classic meddling ads. Oh, Carmela Conroy, she's too far to the left for this district. She's too progressive, yada, yada. But there is a independent candidate who has been getting some major assistance, a firefighter named Nate Powell, and he's been getting help from a couple of deep-pocketed groups. One is a PAC connected to a progressive advocacy group called Fuse Washington that has been a longtime player in the state. And then there's also a mystery group called Firehouse PAC that has endorsed several firefighters running for Congress across the country, Democrats and independents. They've put quite a lot of money into this race to try to help Powell get into that second place spot instead of Conroy. And actually, Beard, the ads are different from a lot of political campaign ads you usually see because they specifically slam Conroy for doing so poorly in this district. I mean, it's almost like an argument you would see at the down ballot. Oh, well, she really underperformed. So therefore, you know, how good is she as a candidate? Yada, yada. So yeah, this will be another very interesting one to see because this is yet another race. We've seen this sort of thing unfold in Nebraska. We're just seeing it unfold in Idaho and their Senate race as well, where an independent would almost certainly do better in the general election than a Democratic candidate. But the question is, can the independent get the matchup that he wants, or will this be another D versus R race?
1: Yeah, it's interesting that they're running ads like that. It's a little bit how analytics has become such a big part of sports with the idea of, like, you know, wins above replacement, that's things funny. Like that. And, you know, him kind of saying, oh, Carmela Conroy, she was a below average candidate. So you got to ship her off and bring in somebody new. It'll be interesting to see if voters respond to that or if they prefer to just find somebody ideologically close to them in this congressional district and just be like, I don't care if they did poorly in 2024, they better represent me. So I think it'll be a revealing election.
0: Well, there are plenty more primaries. Like we said, we are going to be previewing all of them in the primary preview that we publish before every primary night. Look for that in your inboxes next week. You can also follow the results with us and the entire Down Ballot community on our private Discord server. All you need is a paid subscription to the Down Ballot. You can sign up at the-downballot.com. We hope to see you on Tuesday night. That does it for our weekly hits. coming up, well, it's appropriate enough that Michigan is top of mind because we are talking with the chair of the state Democratic Party, Curtis Hertel, who tells us everything that his organization is doing to help Democrats win in November and highlights all of the top general election matchups that are going to be on the ballot in the fall. It's another terrific conversation, so please stick with us after the break. Joining us today on the Down Ballot podcast is Curtis Hertel, who is the chair of the Democratic Party in the perennial swing state of Michigan, which is hosting a huge number of critical contests in the November midterms. We are very excited to talk all about your state. Curtis, thank you so much for coming on the show.
2: Excited to be here. Thank you.
0: So before we start talking about Michigan and the many, many elections on the docket this fall, we'd love to hear a little bit about your background in politics and in particular, how you became chair of the state Democratic Party.
2: Yeah, so thank you very much. I got elected to the state Senate in the worst night for Democrats in Michigan history. We had 11 members of the state Senate. So 11 out of 39 were in super minority. We could caucus in an elevator. We had less members on the Wu-Tang Clan. And it was my job as I became campaign chair for that caucus. And it was my job to build us towards a majority.
0: And what year was that?
2: So I got elected in 2014. And then 2018 was the first election that we were able to pick up seats. So we had to change the way we organized, the way we raised money, the way we communicated, the way we recruited candidates. And that was the biggest one, is that for a long time, we'd only played in a couple seats. And Republicans had more money. They would dump all the money in. We had less. We had to be more nimble. And so we tried to recruit quality candidates much further down the Democratic base ladder. And we recruited people like Mallory McMorrow to run for office for the first time. We recruited people like Woody Brinks, who's now the first leader in Michigan history as a woman to run a caucus. And so that first year, we went from 11 seats to 16 seats, the largest pickup since Watergate. And then we got fair maps. And we went from 16 seats to majority for the first time in 40 years in Michigan. So the state Senate had been the laughingstock for Democrats for a very long time. We also won the state House that night. I got to tell Governor Whitmer both those things. And winning is fun, but it's actually what we got to do after that, which I was trembling out of the body. I was like Moses on Mount Sinai. I could look at the, the promised land, but couldn't walk in. But Governor Whitmer asked me to be her legislative director. So for the first 6 months of that year, we had the most productive, progressive moment in Michigan history. We passed the largest tax cut for working families, about 30,000 kids out of poverty, ended the retirement tax so people could retire with dignity. We were the first state in 70 years to undo right to work. We passed the first clean energy laws, the first protections for the LGBTQ community. We ended the 1931 abortion law, the largest investment in affordable housing, the largest investment in education, free breakfast and lunch for every kid. We also passed the first real gun laws in Michigan history. Really important to me. My son was at Michigan State during that shooting, was walking into the Union when gunfire rang out. As a parent, I don't think I've ever understood fear. Until your kid calls you and you hear screaming, yelling, and chaos, and then eventually asks what to barricade in front of a door. And I was one of the lucky ones. I got to go pick up my kid at 2 o'clock in the morning. I've marched with parents that never saw their kid again. But those kids got up the next day and they marched down to the Capitol building. And while before they were meeting with thoughts and prayers, they were met with real action. Safe storage laws, background checks, extremist protection orders. The MSU Democrats are now the largest chapter of college Democrats in the country. And I don't think it's because Spartans are cool, and we are, but it has to do more with the fact that they saw their work and action turn into real results. And that's kind of the spirit I think we need to take to the Democratic Party. I believe the Democratic Party is a force for good in the world. I think at our best, we are absolutely that. But we've got to be able to bring that energy and bring those results to people across the state. And I think a lot of people and felt abandoned by the Democratic Party, which is why we lost the last election. I ran for Congress last cycle, lost a close election, and 2 days later, the governor called and asked me to run for party chair. And I said, please don't ask me to do anything. I need a moment. But when I really sat down and thought about it, I've given my life to public service and taking this country back and for doing the things that I think make people's lives better. And so I'm here. And we are organizing across the state. I'm proud of the work that we do. I was elected in February, and I think we've really reformed a lot of things in this party. The investment that's happening on the ground. I would tell you, we don't hire consultants, and we're not buying ads. We're the bones of the party. We're the actual boots on the ground that are doing the work to keep the party alive every single day, to honor the work that people are doing on the ground, to recruit more shifts, and make sure that people are that want to fight. I mean, like, if you want to feel energized, if you want to feel good about this country still, I would tell people to go to some of the deepest red parts of this country and find a local Dem club. People that have lost an election, they've been disappointed, they're afraid for the future of this country, they are economically hurting, and they still get up every single day and they knock a door and they make a phone call or they show up to a protest, and they still believe in the goodness of what America can be. And to me, that is what's best about our country. And I get to see it every single day traveling across and being chair of this party.
0: Curtis, you mentioned fair maps in passing. And I think that is such a hugely important part of this story, because in 2018, Michigan voters adopted independent redistricting. And that's how you got your new maps that were much, much fairer and replaced GOP gerrymanders. So tell us a little bit more about that.
2: Yeah. So, I mean, I served in the most gerrymandered body in the country my first term. I mean, we had 11 seats. We'd gotten, we had less than a third of the body. We had gotten like 44% of the vote, and were severely limited in the number of seats we could win at that point. In order to flip to 16 seats, we had to go way over 50 just to get the 16. So really, the game was rigged against us. It was impossible to actually get all the way to the majority without having some sort of fair maps. Voters Not Politicians, which is an outside group, you know, banded together a citizens initiative, collecting the signatures, and then ran a ballot campaign. And Michigan's people are the ones that actually changed. Republicans never would have changed this. You know, they would have kept gerrymandering and kept making sure that they had a lock on the Senate for a long time. So we for the first time in Michigan's history, got fair maps. And it's a huge difference because of that. You know, taking the majority back was a partnership. We had to do the work of recruiting great candidates. You know, it doesn't matter. The maps can be great, but if you don't have great candidates, it doesn't work. You have to raise the money. You have to do the organizing, all that. But we weren't playing a rigged game any longer once we got from 16 to 21, to 20 in the first time in a very long time in Michigan's history.
1: So let's turn to the Michigan Democratic Party and the work that you all are doing in preparation and in the lead up to this year's election. What are some of your key, you know, focuses and things that you feel proudest of in terms of what the party has been able to accomplish so far this year?
2: Yeah, so a couple of things. One, we have Project 83. So we're full-time organizing. So for me, organizing shouldn't just be an on-year project. It should be throughout. We're one of only a handful of state parties that have this. So we have organizers assigned to every county in the state that are doing the work on the ground years round. We did town halls in every single Republican district. You know, Republican congressmen refused to meet with their own constituents. We had a town hall in deep red Allegan County. There were 400 people there. And I don't even know if there are 400 Democrats in Allegan County, but there were lots of people that were willing to come out and say, enough is enough of what's happening in this country. And we were able to listen. I think that's a big thing that Democrats should be doing more of too, is, you know, we are a party that cares about people. And we have a higher EQ to be able to listen to people and actually try to understand what their wants and needs are. And I think we got to remember that as a party. That's something we can lean into. So, we did that throughout the state. We have a full-time voter protection team, really important in a state like Michigan, where we know Donald Trump is going to try to cheat. We've also now pivivoted from that to the coordinating the campaign. We're naming it One Team. It is one team about taking back everything in Michigan. This is the first time in Michigan history we've ever had an open governor's race, open U.S. Senate race, open attorney general, open secretary of state, every seat in our state house and state senate, three seats that we could flip in Congress, at least here in Michigan. Plus, on top of that, we have two seats on our Supreme Court. So really important races up and down the ballot. And for too often, I think coordinated campaigns have become just about the top of the tip. I think our focus needs to be all the way down. I mean, winning the governor's race, you have a goalie. But if you want to go on offense, you got to make sure that you have the entire, you know, the trifecta and all three bodies rowing in one direction. And so we have in Michigan invested in building that. We right now have over 40 organizers on the ground throughout the state opening offices. And by the end of August, we'll have 90 on the ground across the state, getting people to an outdoors and make phone calls and do the work that actually gets people elected. You know, when I ran for Congress, somebody bought an ad on Jeopardy for $40,000 in Detroit last week. That's an organizer that could be working on the ground to actually get people involved in the process. And I think those door-to-door conversations are more important now in politics than they've ever been. I think because they're rare. We all see hundreds of ads. We all get all these ads on our phone. I think most people try to shut it out as much as possible. Even though those of us that like politics are tired by the end of it of seeing those things. But what's rare in America is actually face-to-face conversations. It's somebody actually saying, hey, what do you care about? And listening to the response and talking about your values back and really having a real conversation. And so that's what we're leaning into in Michigan. I think we can bring people back. We have to have the grace to do it. I think that's another big thing the Democratic Party's got to focus on a little bit, is having a little grace. Reality is, in Michigan, we're going to have to get votes from some people that voted for Donald Trump. And I don't blame people because they were recruited into a cult. So it's okay to actually want to bring people back from that and listen a little bit. And that's, I think, important. I mean, I can tell you, when I was running for state senate the first time, I had marriage equality on my list. It was important to me. It was something that I cared about. This was well before this was a popular position in the Democratic Party. And I got to someone's door and they said, Curtis, I like the work you've done. I had sued every major bank in the country when I was registered of deeds. We had saved people's homes. But it's like, I like the work you've done, but I can't vote for you because you believe in gay marriage. And my pastor said it's wrong. I said, okay, let's talk about it. I'm divorced and I'm remarried. I've adopted my son from my wife's first marriage. And I'm also Catholic. And my church would say that my family is not a family. And I don't think my church or the government gets to decide what my family is. And he stopped and he said, you know, I'm divorced. I'm remarried. Maybe I'm thinking about this wrong. No, I don't think he put up a flag. I don't think he was like, oh, I had this epiphany that he was for gay rights that moment. But we had a conversation and we stopped and thought. And that's what has to happen. Too often, I think now, is that people want to be right. So somebody gets that door. That man says that, they call him a bigot, both sides go off, and there's no conversation that actually happens. You want to change hearts and minds, you got to do it in the places that are hard. And that's the kind of work we're doing across the state with the Michigan Democratic Party.
1: So you mentioned all of the many important races that are going to be happening in Michigan this November. But let's start with the top of the ticket there, and that's the governor's race. As you mentioned, it's an open seat. There is obviously Michigan's primary is very soon. It's next week. And we understand, obviously, as the chair of the Michigan Democratic Party, you're not going to be taking sides in any competitive primaries. So we won't focus too much on the Democratic side. But tell us what you see on the Republican side of the governor's race, and then how you see the race shaping up into November.
2: Yeah, it's pretty much been a race on their side of who can please Donald Trump. Not about pleasing Michigan voters, not talking about what they can do for Michigan voters, but the conversation has been about who can be more like Donald Trump and who can ingratiate themselves more to Donald Trump, which is odd considering the president is severely underwater in Michigan as the least popular president in the history of polling that we've seen in the state. Yet they are still ingratiating themselves to him. And so you have John James, who has run statewide twice and lost. And is a current congressman, but lives across the state from his district. And the people in his district don't get to see him very often. And really somebody who has, you know, said that he's not worried about the costs going up, has voted to give tax cuts to billionaires while people's health care was stolen away. You know, he is the epitome of, I think, what's wrong with the Republican Party. And then on the opposite side of that, you have Perry Johnson, who has spent $50 million and is still, Donald Trump endorsed John James and is still every day trying to pretend like he is, you know, close and needs Donald Trump's support. I mean, it's a very strange, it's really strange in America. The Republicans seem to only be having, their primaries are only about one thing, which is how can you support Donald Trump, not how you can support the people you're about to represent.
0: You also obviously have a hotly contested Democratic primary for the open Senate seat. Gary Peters is retiring. And there, the GOP long ago rallied around the same guy who lost back in 2024.
2: Yes. Mike Rogers, who served in Congress, but then basically profited off his congressional career and moved to a mansion in Florida, only moved back to Michigan because he wanted to run for the U.S. Senate. And again, somebody who, even though he doesn't have a primary, still is always, you know, who is saying that he fully supports the Iran war, fully supports the Trump's tariffs, fully supports the blocking up until recently, the now finally open Gordie Howe Bridge to Canada. It's a huge economic thing for us. Was supporting the president keeping it closed. It only hurt Michigan. Completely supports the tariffs that have raised costs on every single person in our state. So, like, it's completely support the big, beautiful bill that gave tax cuts to billionaires and cut health care for thousands of people here in Michigan. So, refuses to stand, if you want to stand up against Donald Trump now, you're surely not going to stand up against him in when you are a senator. I mean, so you know, this is something that I think he's really put himself in a bad position because he's refused to differentiate himself from Donald Trump. You can't do that in the Republican Party longer because it's a party about one person. So yes, do I think that sometimes our primaries are harder? Sure, we're having a conversation about how we solve problems. But at least we're having a conversation about the same problems. They're not having that conversation at all. What they're having a conversation about is who can please Donald Trump, who can stand with him more, a person who is incredibly unpopular and is wreaking havoc on the American economy and our American democracy.
0: So while we're on federal races, let's also talk about the United States House, because in Michigan, you have a whole bunch of potentially very contested House races, again, stemming from those fairer maps that we talked about earlier. And there are at least three chances for Democrats to flip GOP-held seats, the 4th District, the 7th District, and the 10th District. You briefly mentioned the 10th District, that's John James's seat, but maybe we should start with the 7th District. I hope it's not too soon for you, Curtis.
2: No.
0: Because this is the district you ran in, of course, 2 years ago.
2: Yes. No, I think I'm doing what I'm supposed to do here. I enjoy this job every day. It's the chaos that it is. I'm sad for the country that Tom Barrett's a congressman, but I'm not sad for myself.
0: So why don't you give us your read on those three top tier pickup opportunities for Democrats?
2: So Tom Barrett is it's a mid-Michigan district. It's a suburban, urban, and rural. It looks like America. It follows very closely to how America goes. If you win the seat, you can win the country. He is one of the most unpopular politicians now that I've seen in a long time, actually. His popularity numbers are below Donald Trump's. And a large part of that is he's refused to meet with his own constituents. No town halls. Very little conversation with his own people. And this is a district that is right near state government. So it's used to being able to just walk in and see your state legislator. So the idea that, you know, you couldn't even get a response for somebody who's in Congress, I think is a real problem for him. And so I think that he's in real trouble. And again, he has supported Donald Trump 100%. That is not a popular place to be in this district, as well as abandoning his own constituents. The former John James seat is in Macomb County, as I'm sure you all know. Bellwether County, one of the places that if we're going to win America, you got to win a place like that. And it's a district that we came very close to winning in 2022. And unfortunately, was harder to win last term. But I think we have three great candidates. You know, the only candidate they have is the son of the sheriff of a local county that just moved back into the district and has no real relationships there. So I think we have good people on the ground there. And then Bill Huizenga in the 4th District is in trouble. This is the district that has trended the most towards Democrats. It actually was the only district in the state that moved last time towards Democrats in the 24th cycle. And there's a primary there for the Democratic side. But I can tell you that Bill Huizenga is incredibly unpopular, and he's used Congress to enrich himself. I mean, you want to talk about corruption. He is somebody who has made quadrupled his wealth while he's in Congress. His brother runs his condo. He has a system of condos and that this family has been part of. He pays them through the campaign, and then he gets paid back through the condos. So it's like money is moving through this entire system of them each paying each other over and over again. And I think there's a lot of problems there. And again, people there are fed up. I think it's one of the places where we're seeing people really want to move over. And I will also say that, like, I think we've got to be able to reach in times like these as well. You know, the first district, Jack Bergman, that's been a tough district, but there's a lot of people that are economically hurting there and are angry. And I think that there's more things that are possible on this map if we really have a bit of imagination. Democrats have a tendency to have to believe we can't do things, and that's never a great way to win stuff. At the very least, we need to lose places better to win the state. So we should be making investments in other places as well.
1: Now, obviously, we're not going to be able to go through all of the competitive state legislative races. We'd be here all night. But I know the current state of play, of course, Democrats had majority in both chambers in 2022, lost the state house in 2024. Both chambers are up here in 2026. So give us a sort of a general overview of the two chambers and where you think those are headed in November.
2: Yeah, we're going to hold the state Senate. The second closest seat in the state, we won in a special election, replacing Kristen McDowell Rivett earlier this year. The district, Harris won it by 0.5 points, and Shedrick Green, who is now a senator, won it by 19.5 points. So we had a 19-point swing in that district in the special election, partially due because he is a great public servant, a firefighter, Marine, and was the right candidate. I'm really proud in Shedrick's race. You know, it's a district where we were told that Shedrick wouldn't be a great recruit because a Black person couldn't win that district. And he proved him wrong. He won it by the largest margin in history. In fact, the person who won by the second largest margin was Barack Obama. So sometimes political consultants don't know what the hell they're talking about. And I think we all got to remember that. So he won it by 19.5 points. And then the closest seat is actually my brother's seat. So he represents as a state senate from Macomb County, St. Clair Shores, right at the Lake St. Clair. And it's a Trump plus 7 district that he won by 404 votes. So a very, very close seat. We didn't know he won till 4:30 in the morning on election night. And it's one of the seats that even though he has done a lot of work in his district, it'll always be hard to hold, and he's got work to do. But those two seats, I think we win, and we have another three seats we can go after. We can get up to a 22, 23 seat majority there. In the House, we're down three seats. And, you know, Matt Hall, who is the current Speaker of the House, basically sees himself as mini Trump. He does like a Trump impression press conference. I'm not saying this facetiously. He brags about, like, in front of a mirror doing a Trump impression kind of thing. It's really...
3: Seriously?
2: It's very sad. Yeah, it's like a Chris Farley version of Donald Trump, I would say, mostly. But, I mean, it's not great. And we have good maps there, especially in a good Democratic year. And I think we beat him in candidate recruitment. I think we'll win at least enough seats to get the majority. And we could get up to 60, 61 seats there, which would be amazing. It would be the largest majority Democrats have had in a very long time in the state house. So I think the trifecta is possible. Now, you know, I don't, blue waves don't just happen. They happen because people do the work. And so that's what we're trying to build across the state with the coordinated campaign and the investment that needs to happen to flip all these seats.
0: We have been talking all things Michigan politics with Curtis Hertel, the chair of the Michigan Democratic Party. Curtis, before we let you go, I actually want to ask two questions. The usual question we ask is, where can folks find you and the Democratic Party online, and how can they get involved? But I also want to ask you, if there is one race going on this fall that hasn't gotten a lot of attention that you want people to keep an eye on, what would that be?
2: Well, MichiganDems.com is the way to get a hold of us. And people can go log on, sign up to volunteer. We love when people from out of state come to Michigan to volunteer. We love people that are willing to invest a few dollars. What I always say is that what wins elections is blood, sweat, tears, money, and luck. And if you got any of those things, we'll be happy to take MichiganDems.com. That's a great question. The one thing I will say for Michigan, I think it's the if I can pick two races real quick, it's the Secretary of State and Attorney General. Because when you look at the fear that we have of Donald Trump coming in and trying to take over elections, if you're in Texas, for example, and we win the Senate seat by 0.5 points, you know that the Secretary of State and the governor, everybody there is going to try to make sure that, you know, they steal that election back. And unfortunately, with Trump's courts, we don't know what's going to happen. In Michigan, we're not in that same situation because we have a Democratic Secretary of State and a Democratic Attorney General, both who have sued the Trump administration in order to protect our votes over and over and over again. But if they were able to flip those two things, and they were able to take control before 2028, I'm desperately worried of how you win the Electoral College without Michigan. And so, yes, the governor's race and the Senate race are important, and those places should have investment. Yes, the State House and State Senate is important. But to me, the one thing we forget sometimes in these states is that if you don't have the people's lawyer, and you don't have the people, Secretary of State, who's going to make sure that people have a free and fair election, the rest of it maybe doesn't matter. It certainly becomes much harder to keep. So we already have our candidates for that. They've decided that convention. Lieutenant Governor Garland Gilchrist is running for Secretary of State. Somebody who has been a wonderful public servant, stood side by side with the governor as they got many of the things I talked about earlier. Doug has a background in software. He was a software engineer before he was in public service, so understands both the tech side of that office, but also understands the political side, which I think is pretty amazing. And then Ellie Sabbat is our Attorney General candidate, somebody who clerked for Ruth Bader Ginsburg and Sandra Day O'Connor, somebody who, was before he was a prosecutor, fought of corporate polluters, worked to sue corporate polluters, so they hurt our water, hurt our land, hurt our health. And so we really have two great fighters in those places, and we need to make sure that they have the resources to win as well, because if we're not winning those seats, then it becomes harder to keep the seats we have, but more importantly, also harder to take this country back. And I think that's what everybody is longing for right now.
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2: 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Appreciate the opportunity and look forward to coming back on sometime. Thank you.
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2: And we're fine.
1: We're fine.
2: We at our house are fine.
1: We had a slight cloudburst and 170% humidity.
2: Oh, yeah. It's unreal. We're in a literal sauna of corn sweat.
1: I flew a paper plane down the street. Just a folded up paper plane. It went for 1,000 miles and then burst into flames. It's, you know, that's, that's how thick the air is here. Real
2: hot.
1: Yeah.
2: And since the big news this weekend was the absolute shit show that was the White House Correspondents' Dinner starring Donald Trump.
1: Yeah.
2: Against our better instincts, we feel obliged in some ways to talk about it a little bit.
1: But gowns by Edith Head. That's the important part of any show. But, you know, we're going to cover it in our own inimitable way. If you want to hear people play Trump's racist and misogynist and homophobic jokes, and watch him try to improv and watch him bomb completely, and then listen to people react to it afterwards, because you got to react to that.
2: Yes,
1: reacting in, you know, big yellow font. There are a lot of podcasts for you to choose from, but this is not one of them.
2: Because the real story here isn't simply that Trump is a racist, misogynist, and homophobic slob who has millions of supporters. The real story is how completely broken the media is. The people who sponsored this event gave Trump the stage and the microphone, and then had the effrontery to be surprised that Trump was exactly who we all knew he was in 2020 fucking six.
1: Yeah, well, in 2016.
2: Well, either way, but but certainly by now. This is from the great Mark Elias of the Democracy Docket on Blue Sky. Quote, normally I would write about last night's shameful display of the legacy media fetting Donald Trump. But with only 101 days until the elections, they are a lost cause.
1: Amen.
2: The legacy media is reconsidering the White House Correspondents' Dinner because Trump insulted them. What they don't get is that they insulted their viewers and readers by attending in the first place. Unquote.
1: Amen to that. This is from the website Status, which is paywalled. And we do want to respect that. So we're just going to read you a fair use snippet from it and put the link to it.
2: And this is Oliver Darcy's Substack, by the way.
1: It's very good. It's very, very good. And we'll put the link in our notes. Quote, the White House Correspondents' Disgrace, the WHCA sought to reconvene his annual dinner in celebration of press freedom. Instead, it handed Donald Trump a platform to attack the very journalists the organization exists to represent. The evening's veneer of civility quickly ended as Trump, the Correspondent Association's guest of honor, delivered a keynote address laced with vile invective, using the stage to attack the journalists gathered in the room and his political enemies alike. Over the course of more than an hour, Trump offered a meandering and cringeworthy speech that devolved into a barrage of personal insults and crude attacks, stripping away any pretense that the evening would serve as a celebration of the First Amendment. This is the largest gathering of people with Trump derangement syndrome, he told the room. Trump went on to repeatedly assail the fake news media, mocked the failing New York Times, derided CNN's Caitlin Collins with vulgar personal attacks, slammed the Wall Street Journal's Josh Dawsey, resurrected old insults for Gavin Newsom, Elizabeth Warren, and Chris Christie. He called our governor, J.B. Pritzker, a, quote, fat pig, unquote, demanded Representative Ilhan Omar get out of our country, trashed Jimmy Kimmel, Jimmy Fallon, and Stephen Colbert as terrible and sick people, and told the journalists gathered, when I'm gone, you're all going broke. Your business model is going to be finished, unquote.
2: since we are who we are, remembering stuff is a big part of what we do. So today we're going to re-up a very long clip. And I forgive us for doing this, but really, this is deep inside the Professional Left Archives, episode 335 from a decade ago, May 5th, 2016. The subject is Donald Trump, Joe Scarborough, and the White House Correspondents' Dinner. And inside that podcast, we did a callback to an even more ancient moment, 10 years earlier than that, 2006, when Stephen Colbert took the podium at the White House Correspondents' Dinner.
1: So take it away, us from 10 years ago.
2: Well, since it's been such a crazy week,
1: yeah.
2: I thought we would take it one step at a time. Again, these crazy weeks, we probably are better off doing them chronologically.
1: Yes.
2: And we recorded and published a podcast last Friday. So starting with Saturday, it was the White House Correspondents' Dinner.
1: Again, boring, typical. Yeah,
2: nothing happened.
1: Nothing happening.
2: Nothing happened. No, actually, what I found interesting is it was the 10th anniversary, 10.
1: Uh-huh.
2: Of Stephen Colbert's amazing, set the standard, iconic White House Correspondents' Dinner. The speech that totally changed the White House Correspondents' Dinner from a beltway institution to a celebrity festooned, nationally televised. You know, no one was ever going to miss what happened at this thing ever again after Colbert.
1: At which Colbert changed. Never got a laugh or got very
2: No,
1: very
2: it was really
1: laughs.
2: the room was not welcoming to his shtick, but the internet was.
1: That was the point. He pantsed basically the entire Bush administration and the Washington Press Corps and the whole concept of this horrible incestuous event.
2: Yeah.
1: In front of all of them on live television, in front of millions of people.
2: And so did Larry Wilmore. I mean, he really held up the standard that Stephen Colbert had set. And I thought the speech was great. I mean, I don't know. Some people panned it and said that his timing was off and he left off some jokes and so forth. And
1: it was a stand-up routine. And some of it worked really well and some of it didn't, for my money. But as an act of subversive art.
2: Yeah.
1: It succeeded admirably. And what it was trying to do, was say certain things to people sitting in that room that they did not want to hear, that you will never hear anyone ever say on television.
2: In the Beltway media.
1: In the Beltway.
2: That's right.
1: Even though it's the truest things you can imagine. It's stuff we talk about on this podcast every week.
2: Yeah. And the one that keeps getting mentioned over and over again is the Morning Joe line.
3: And whenever I turn on the TV, I see Trump's family campaigning for him, you know, gushing all over him. Or as it's also known as Morning Joe. Have you seen Morning Joe? Oh, come on, guys. Seriously. No, you know it. Guys, Morning Joe has their head so far up Trump's ass, they bumped into Chris Christie. You know that's true.
2: Chris Matthews had to take a drink so as not to laugh.
1: Yes.
2: But nobody at that table, at the MSNBC table, was laughing at that.
1: No.
2: And, you know, it just goes to show you that how much power Joe Scarborough has at that network.
3: MSNBC here tonight? No? Which actually now stands for missing a significant number of black correspondents.
1: It's like there's so many missing black people that it's run by Boko Haram. It's like, which is a pretty ferocious thing to say.
2: Yes,
1: but it
2: is.
1: Also happens to be true. MSNBC is in the middle of decapitating its network. Not in the middle of, it's done.
2: Yeah.
1: Getting rid of liberal voices and packing the house with either muzzled liberals who will go only so far, and once they hit that invisible fence, go no further, or Joe Scarborough.
2: Yep. And I wanted to I don't want to jump all over the place, but since we're talking about Joe Scarborough, let's talk about what happened today, this morning. First of all, it only took 4 days for Joe Scarborough to have Donald Trump phone it in again.
1: Yeah.
2: And granted, it was the morning after the Indiana primary. You would want to have the winner of that primary on your show if you could.
1: Sure.
2: But allowing Donald Trump to phone in interviews from his golden toilet, as I have put on Twitter, if you need an image of that, in your mind, you can go to my Twitter stream because I photoshopped it.
4: Game of Thrones, baby. Game of Thrones.
2: Game of Golden Toilet Thrones.
4: He's sitting
2: right
4: on a throne, calling his friends Joe Scarborough, going, oh, excuse me, just a second. I had to squeeze out a Christie, but I'm okay. All right. What were we talking about?
2: Christie.
4: Yeah. Man.
2: And there's no way to honestly interview someone who's on the phone.
4: No.
2: You cannot do follow-up questions well. You can't figure out whether they're, you know, picking their teeth or scratching their ear while they're talking to you. It doesn't matter. And it is such a privileged thing that Scarborough and other networks have given Trump and given no one else.
4: Yeah, and you can wind that back a couple more steps. There is no honest way for Joe Scarborough to conduct an interview with someone Trump. He's giddy about.
2: Yeah, that he depends upon for donations to his charities. Yeah.
4: For his ratings.
2: Yeah, and for his ratings.
4: Yeah.
2: And for his ratings. Let's not forget that. All right. So then this morning, Rob Reiner was on.
4: Yes, he was.
2: And Rob Reiner, I don't know why Rob Reiner was on, because I only watched the clip.
4: He has a movie coming out.
2: Okay.
4: And he's Hollywood.
2: He's a director. Royalty. He's a director, yeah. So what I think we really have to tell the whole story, because it is so
4: Go for it, baby. Go for it.
2: That Willie Geist was sitting next to Mark Halperin. First of all, just picture that in your mind. The two of them sitting side by side. Joe and Mika are there. And here is Willie Geist and Mark Halperin, you know, consuming air. Yes. And Willie is doing the questioning and saying,
5: how do you explain, as much as we like to think that the entire country watches this show every morning, we dictate how people vote.
6: A lot of people do watch the show, but it is kind of a news show of record.
5: It is. Yeah. That is true. Yeah. But how do you explain the millions and millions of people who do not watch this show, who actually like what they hear from Donald Trump and aren't taking messages and orders from us in the media, but they listen to what he says for themselves and vote for him? How do you explain that?
4: Now, this is an example of how fat, slow pitches across the plate are deliberately whiffed by the typical Beltway waxwork centrist douchebags who are on the air. Because a question like that is the kind of one that you'd get a mouthful of argle bargle about both sides from everyone else.
2: Yep.
4: This is also an example of how if you put any honest liberal across from any TV centrist or conservatives, they can knock it the fuck out of the park.
2: Yep.
4: Easily. This is why, again, for the most part, liberals are never allowed anywhere near Willie Geist or Mark Halperin or Joe Scarborough.
2: Exactly.
4: Because, and resume.
2: Well, and as you say, an honest liberal, a Driftglass or a Blue Gal on being delivered that softball would say, well,
4: boom.
2: You know, the reason is you have Donald Trump talking to you from his toilet yesterday morning and last week and the week before that and the week before that. And he is given unfiltered access to people and given the cachet of your show and to spout off whatever he wants to say unquestioned. So that's why. So what Rob Reiner said in one sentence was,
6: well, there are a lot of people who are racist.
7: Oh, my God. Did you just say that?
6: I'm not saying.
7: No, you just said that.
6: Well, that's true.
2: And the pearl clutching immediately happened. You didn't really say that. And Mika actually put her hands to her cheeks. Yeah, like, oh, my gosh, how can you say that? Mm-hmm. And it was as if there was all of a sudden Bob the Builder, 100 Bob the Builders around Rob Reiner with hammers, pushing him back into a box that says, it's not all Republicans, it's not all conservatives, it's only a few, it's only the dirty few, and they're bad examples of Republicans, and they aren't our party, and both sides, and and Bernie Sanders people are racist too, and on and just like
4: it was the entire tool bag of
2: bam,
4: media and bullshit about here's a subject we're definitely not going to talk about. So let's exactly build a wall around it as fast as possible.
2: And all of them were doing it. And I'm telling you, Rob Reiner pushed right back and said,
6: if you're a candidate and you've been one
7: and
6: you're standing there and there are people in your rally who are KKK members, members of the Aryan Nation, white supremacists, If I were you, I would say, you know, I don't really want that support. That's hate speech. That's hate mongering.
8: I would do that.
6: I don't want that support.
8: Right, very good.
6: I don't see Donald Trump saying, I don't want that support. He's saying, fine. I don't know who David Duke, maybe he is. Oh, I disavow.
8: We were harshly critical of that as well.
6: But there is, answer Willie's question. There's a strain of racism there.
8: But they're not all racist.
6: No, they're not all racist. Okay. They're not all racist, but there is a strain there.
2: I was so proud of him because he brought Joe Scarborough into the picture.
4: Right. This is a Joe Scarborough tactic, which is let my minions bash my guest and while I sit back and smirk, and if I need to step in, I will. But I just, you know, I'm taking a break.
2: But Rob Reiner wouldn't let him do that. Nope. Rob Reiner said, you have been a politician. You have spoken before audiences, and I can well imagine that if you stood up before an audience and saw a bunch of Klansmen and skinheads and Nazis in your audience, you would say, I don't want to be represented by these people. I don't want their support.
4: Yep.
2: And Donald Trump doesn't do that. And that's when Joe Scarborough basically surrendered. And said, he's got to move away from that.
4: Yeah. Like, yeah.
2: Isn't it just a little bit late for him to move away from that? He's not going to move away from that. And that's what Rob Reiner says. He said, he's not going to move away from that.
4: Why would he do that?
2: That's his base. That's who has brought him to power.
4: Yeah.
2: And also, that's who Donald Trump is. Donald Trump likes that kind of thinking.
4: He does.
2: So, yeah.
4: It's like Carl Palladino, you know, horse porn aficionado and local thug and gubernatorial candidate Carl Palladino. You know, wrap your head around Carl Palladino, head of the Department of Homeland Security. Mm-hmm. Wrap your head around Joe Arpaio as the United States Attorney General.
2: Give them a fancy suit and a high-rise Manhattan office and $1 million base from which to grow your business, and you've got Donald Trump.
4: Yes,
2: so,
4: exactly.
2: Yeah.
4: And there's an absolute symbiotic, creepy, incestuous relationship between Joe Scarborough and his television show and the needs and desires and political ambitions of Donald Trump, and always has been, right from the very beginning. It's been very clear. It's been very open. Everyone at MSNBC is smart enough, because they're all smarter than rutabagas, to know that that's what goes on in the morning at their network. They are just obliged by contract not to talk about it, even though it's horrifying.
2: That's what I thought was ironic about the whole thing, is I went back and just Googled I just searched at the MSNBC.com website for Trump racist.
4: Yeah.
2: Those two words.
4: Yeah.
2: And I found an entire segment, recent segment, within the past 2 weeks from a Chris Hayes show where he is interviewing people talking about white supremacy within Donald Trump's campaign. Then I went and looked again, and there is an entire segment where Lawrence O'Donnell is using his time, his last word moment at the end of his show to talk about how goddamn dangerous Donald Trump is because he is a front man for racism in America.
4: Yes, he is.
2: And he just went full blown for 4 minutes, over 4 minutes, about how we have to stop this guy. This was in 2011.
4: Uh-huh.
2: Not new, not recent, not talking about Carl Palladino. This was 2011. We have to stop Donald Trump because he's a racist, a front man for American racism. Then I found an article on MSNBC.com, again, talking about racism within Donald Trump's mindset and how he has always been within New York City, you know, on the white man's side, right?
4: Yeah. Yeah.
2: That's been his M.O.
4: Mm-hmm.
2: And I said, this is the media that Rob Reiner consumes.
4: Right. He understands
2: MSNBC.
4: Exactly. He understands the media.
2: This, but he made the mistake. And I don't think it was a mistake. I think it was conscious. But he made the quote unquote mistake of repeating what he heard at MSNBC nighttime on Morning Joe.
4: Which you don't do. There is a wall, right?
2: There's a 12-foot high wall between Morning Joe and the rest of MSNBC.
4: Mm-hmm. Well, there's a vast wasteland in the middle of the day where it's basically a camera pointed at whatever podium Donald
2: CNN.
4: Trump may or may not
2: it's
4: show
2: CNN.
4: Up at. It's
2: yeah.
4: CNN.
2: Yeah.
4: And then in the evenings. And let's give Joy Reid a shout out.
2: Yeah, yeah.
4: She's getting her own show this Saturday.
2: One of the smartest people on television.
4: Which is nice.
2: Yeah.
4: That's absolutely great. And that's a wonderful thing. But I'm glad of that. I also do not believe for 1 minute that MSNBC is not Fox Lite. It's not a shithole being run by Roger Ailes Jr. practically. Mm-hmm. And it's being run by men who would sell their own grandmothers on Etsy in a second if they thought it would boost their ratings.
2: Yeah.
4: So, you know, great. They fired Melissa Harris Perry. They got shit for it. Said, what do we do? What do we do? Shit. Got to give a spot to somebody. Okay, Joy Reid. We'll give her a show. And they'll shut the liberals up.
2: Mm-hmm.
4: That's the object, I assume she'll do great with it. I hope she has plenty of latitude. I think she has a lot of integrity. I don't want to see fewer African American liberals on television, even if she has to work at a whorehouse like that. You know, you're the piano player in the parlor,
2: right?
4: And you're a really good piano player, and I appreciate your music. But I'm not going to pretend that the structure that you play in is anything other than a criminal enterprise designed to get Donald Trump elected and ratings.
2: Yeah, yeah.
4: So, and it's really disturbing to me that I have to make that distinction between what one talented person is doing on a major television network and what the rest of that corporation is doing to my democracy. And I don't like splitting my brain that way. It hurts my

0: having a sleepover. Because you know what? It was great TV.
1: Yeah.
0: It was great. Ooh, it was conflict. Arr, dinosaurs fighting. Arr. And tomorrow, you know, we'll do a cooking show.
1: And everyone, every employee of the network towed the party line at that moment. Yeah. So it didn't hurt anybody. Let's back up again.
0: Yes.
1: Let's back up. We're going to pretend that the Indiana primary hasn't happened yet.
0: Okay. Let's all pretend. Put on our yesterday caps.
1: And Ted Cruz, as candidate.
0: Yes.
1: Had quite a little meltdown,
0: man,
1: on election day.
0: Yeah.
1: Of as I said on the most popular tweet I wrote all week, we've reached that moment that we reach in every campaign where Lee Harvey Oswald is trending on Twitter.
0: Yes.
1: This was weird. And I mean, this is a weird season anyway, mm-hmm. but this was weird.
2: Today is voting day here in Indiana. The president of the United States has a bully pulpit unlike anybody else. The president of the United States affects our culture. I ask the people of Indiana, think about the next 5 years if this man were to become president. Think about the next 5 years, the boasting, the pathological lying, the picking up the National Enquirer and accusing people of killing JFK, the bullying. Think about your kids coming back and emulating this.
1: Donald Trump taunting, lying Ted Cruz with a story from the National Enquirer about his dad handing out pamphlets with Lee Harvey Oswald.
0: Yeah.
1: And that, you know, after an exhausting campaign and being up 14 hours a day on your feet trying to get people to vote for you in Indiana for 2 weeks, nonstop, 7 days a week, to have someone say, and by the way, your dad hung out with the assassin of JFK. You know, that, and this is going to be taken seriously by the media because Donald Trump said it at that. And you're down 6 points to this asshole. I mean, I can see why Ted Cruz melted down. I understand it. But he scorched the earth at that moment.
0: He did.
1: And it was, he's a liar. He brags about VD being his Vietnam. I mean, it went on and on for moment after moment after moment. And the thing was on Twitter and my email blew up and it's like, everybody turn on your TV now. It was one of those moments of you all have to see this live because it's real and it's going down.
0: Well, and you know, Chamberlain, the story goes, Neville Chamberlain, the reason that Hitler scheduled the armistice talks at a place where there was no smoking is he knew Chamberlain had to have a cigarette.
1: Oh,
0: and it drove him nuts. He was like, finally, he was like, whatever, man.
1: Yeah.
0: I need a smoke. Donald Trump understands how deals, not how deals are done in terms you and I would understand, going to a financial advisor or going to the bank or doing a mortgage. He understands how sort of deals are struck among dinosaurs. And he needed to put Ted Cruz down. He needed to knock him out in Indiana. And then he doesn't have to worry about anything anymore because he's out of the race. So what do you do when your opponent is exhausted and frayed and is looking at his poll numbers and seeing he's going to lose, probably lose big, and he's bet everything on this, and he's out there, you know, his wife is looking at him like, every step he takes is awful.
1: Yeah.
0: Everything he does makes him look creepy and terrifying and that he frightens children and his wife thinks he's a fucking weirdo.
1: Mm-hmm.
0: So how do you put and he's exhausted. So what do? You know, his dad probably was involved in the Kennedy assassination. Boom. You know, it's just out of left field. It's just some fucking lunatic punch out of left field, which a calmer, more well-rested, less desperate candidate would have shrugged off.
1: Yeah.
0: You know, what do you want? Donald Trump's a liar. He lies all the time. He's lying about this. Let's talk about my trade policy. No, he launched, and on the day of the election, if he scorched earth a week before, maybe it makes a difference.
1: Yeah.
0: But
1: he
0: went ballistic long after, you know, the missiles were in the air. There's no way to, you know, Indiana was already out voting when he went on television and started screaming and raving about all these true things about Donald Trump and all these true things about Fox News.
1: Yeah.
0: You know, let's not forget that part of Ted Cruz's rant was the people at Fox News, Roger Ailes and Rupert Murdoch at Fox News have decided that Donald Trump's going to be president and the media's against me. Well, the media's not against you. You're just a creepy, awful person. And you deserve to lose because you're a creepy, awful person. But you're right. Fox News is in the tank for Donald Trump.
1: Mm-hmm.
0: Because they have to be.

0: because he's the fascist that they think they can control, and you're the one they think they can't.
1: Yeah, yeah.
0: It's as simple as that. But this is your party, man. Surprise,
1: well,
0: surprise.
1: I think that's the question then that becomes the theme of our show, the core of our show for the rest, which is, this is your party, or is it?
0: Yeah.
1: You know, because this is now, because everyone has left, Trump has left everyone in the dust. Kasich pulled out, which to me was a surprise. If you're the last man standing against Trump, why not give it a shot? But I assume he ran out of money.
0: Yeah.
1: Anyway, the idea that now Trump is the only one left of the 17 people running for president.
0: Yep.
1: And no one saw this coming. No one saw that this was going to be, that he was for real. No one in the Republican establishment or mainstream media.
0: No one outside the liberal blogosphere.
1: Well, liberal blogosphere took him seriously, but a lot of people didn't.
0: Right.
1: And frankly, I agreed with Lawrence O'Donnell for a long time and said, you know, when he has to release his tax returns, when he has to really go up against reality in terms of who he is, and people are going to reject that. And I underestimated how angry Republicans are, Republican-based primary voters are at their party.
0: And how little they care.
1: And how little they
0: about
1: care.
0: About reality anymore.
1: Right, right.
0: They really don't give a shit about the air they breathe, the water they drink, or whether the sun rises and sets in the east.
1: Yep.
0: It doesn't matter to them. Reality, they just divorced it.
1: Right. And they've divorced it for two reasons, I think. One is they've been fed a diet of Fox News and Rush Limbaugh and Drudge for 30 years.
0: Yeah.
1: And so reality, what's that? You know,
0: it tastes bad.
1: Right. It's everyone is a rhino unless they agree 100% with me.
0: Right. And number two, if I may.
1: Yeah.
0: They would have to admit liberals are right.
1: Yes.
0: And
1: exactly.
0: They'd rather die than do that.
1: Yeah. Yeah.
0: So.
1: Well, and I think, too, the economy for the Republican base is terrible.
0: It is. As it
1: and
0: is for the rest of us.
1: So you're willing to vote for anything to change that. And really, we have to give Donald Trump credit for one thing, which is he is the only one of those 18 or 17 people running for president who stood up and said to blue-collar, unemployed America, you have a right to an economic future, and I'm going to fight for that for you.
0: And
1: now, it's bullshit.
0: Right.
1: He's not going to reopen the goddamn coal mines. That is just a lie.
0: No. He's
1: any more than he's going to rebuild his bankrupt companies and hire back all of the hotel cleaners that got laid off when he lost his Taj Mahal casino. He's not, you know, the economy, the reason those coal mines are closing is their product isn't desirable anymore.
0: Right.
1: And the product that can be brought to market is being done by machines.
0: Right.
1: So automation has done as much to fire coal miners as clean air legislation. So and the price of coal is higher now than the price of solar, if you can believe that.
0: Right.
1: So there's really an economic problem that will not be solved by reopening coal mines. That's not going to happen.
0: There is no future in it.
1: Yeah.
0: There literally is no future in digging coal out of the ground and burning it for fuel.
1: Right.
0: You can do it for a while longer.
1: And that's not just environmental. It's not just because it's environmental. And that's, I think, you know, coal miners want to blame Obama and his clean air initiatives and so forth for their plight, because that's easy to understand. And not blame the coal mines, which are being automated and which are expensive to run. And so it just Trump's not going to do that. And that promise was just the biggest lie of the week in my book.
0: But once again, there is a party that has worked rather hard, especially on the manufacturing sector, about which I know a great deal, to retrain workers, get them moving towards jobs that are non-exportable, that will stay here. There's a gap. There is a long-standing gap in the jobs that are available and the training that's out there. It's not there's the training gap is overrated. But Barack Obama started his candidacy in 2006, 2007, going to a high school that a group I'm familiar with helped open.
1: Yeah, and it was a manufacturing
0: high school. And said more high schools should be doing this. The Obama administration has been really consistent about worker retraining, about portable skills, about getting people jobs in the manufacturing sector, about light manufacturing, about advanced manufacturing, and it's not going to solve every problem, but it is a way. And these are good jobs that can stay here, and that can cause other jobs to be induced in the economy, and do, and it has a pretty high multiplier effect. And yet, because he has a D after his name,
1: yeah,
0: it is impossible for these people to vote for him.
1: And black skin.
0: Can't do it. Jade cannot fucking do it. And that is suicidal. And fortunately, these people are just going to age out and die one day.
1: Yeah.
0: And their problems will die off with them. While they are here, they are making enormous amounts of mischief because they cannot get their fucking tiny heads wrapped around the fact that Republican Party hates them.
1: Mm-hmm.
0: And it's been fucking them over. And it has nothing to do with their gun ownership or their Bible or anything else. Those are the things they turn to when everything else fails. But it's failing because the trickle-down Reaganomics that they voted for over and over and over again has screwed them. And they cannot admit it because then they become the chumps that liberals have always said they are.
1: Yeah.
0: And again, they would rather die than do that. So they are just running that rope out to the very end, and they're going to vote for the biggest, craziest, loudest, lionest scam artist, probably knowing on some level that he is all of those things.
1: Mm-hmm. Mm-hmm.
0: Because fuck you. America let me down. Guess what I'm going to do? I'm going to pull the pin on this grenade and roll it right out in the middle and boom, blow the whole fucking thing up. That's really why I think they're doing it.
1: Yeah.
0: They want to burn the system down. And who better to do it than Donald Trump? And I've got to say, looking back at this moment in history, the moment Trump effectively won the Republican nomination, the predictions and warnings from us and our fellow liberals had been spot on. And this was simply because we did what the legacy media refuses to do, or still refuses to do, take an honest, clear-eyed look at the nature of the voting base the Republican Party has created for itself.
1: Yep. We didn't let ourselves be blinded by the legacy media's both-siders claptrap because, as bloggers, by 2016, we'd already spent over a decade deconstructing that big lie every day. And we certainly didn't fall for conservative media myths about the nobility and moral superiority of the average Republican voter, because we live in the real world and we know real Republicans.
0: Yeah.
1: And we've certainly seen them protesting Obama in a racist way.
0: Oh, yeah. They're here. We live in Trump country, boys and girls. Now, liberals did this by doing nothing more complicated or weird than looking at the racist garbage and conspiracy theories the base voraciously consumes as news, by looking at how the base completely lost their goddamn minds over the election of Barack Obama, how the base had blindly supported George W. Bush's illegal war and then lashed out violently at anyone who questioned their dear leader, W.
1: And George W. Bush was a good Christian man also.
0: Just a good Christian man. And how dare you, a terrorist-loving, America-hating scum who would question his wisdom.
1: Exactly. Then liberals put on their thinking caps and thought real hard about, who would this movement, built on grievance, conspiracy theories, and racial resentment, really want in the White House? The answer was obvious. King of the birthers, Donald Trump.
0: Duh. I mean, they built this party for him.
1: Yep.
0: And while we were doing that, you will remember, the legacy media was busy shrieking about Hillary Clinton's emails. This is from Vox, December 7th, 2017. Quote, Hillary Clinton's emails got as much front page coverage in 6 days as policy did in 69 days. A stark finding from an analysis of New York Times coverage, unquote.
1: And who can forget the title of Maureen Dowd's April 30th, 2016 column, quote, Donald the Dove, Hillary the Hawk, unquote.
0: And nobody's ever lost their jobs over this shit because they never imagined Hillary Clinton could possibly lose.
1: Yep. Even as the monster the Republican Party had created was snapping at their throats, our elite professional political media was still peddling this sort of surreal nonsense. This is from an original tweet, which Matthew Dowd has since deleted, along with all of his tweets from this era.
0: Uh-huh.
1: At that time, Dowd had a huge platform as the chief political analyst at ABC News. And Matthew Dowd said this on Twitter. Either you care both about Trump being a sexual predator and Clinton emails, or you care about neither, but don't talk about one without the other, unquote.
0: Yeah. A more perfect distillation of the both sides.
1: Both sides nonsense.
0: I've never heard. And I used to write a lot about Matthew Dowd until he sort of sank from view. But you'll remember that Matthew Dowd at the time never let a day go by without condemning Hillary Clinton and Donald Trump as equally awful
2: and begging people to throw their vote away by disrupting the corrupt duopoly and voting for a third-party candidate.
1: And in all the time that has passed between then and now, Joe Scarborough hasn't changed one bit. Nope. He's only gotten worse.
2: And the Republican Party, as you know, hasn't changed. It's only gotten a whole lot worse.
1: The legacy media hasn't changed. It's only gotten worse.
2: And that is the real story of the White House Correspondents' Dinner.
1: And this is where the pattern repeats. The same media failure that kept people from understanding Trump also keeps people from understanding the consequences of Trump's policies.
2: Yeah. And if all we told you was that we were going to discuss a Republican scheme approved by the Republican Congress and signed off by Donald Trump that had brought about fear and suffering and death to millions of Americans, I would bet all the money in my pockets right now that you couldn't guess which policy we were talking about.
1: Because many of them do this.
2: Yes, they all do this. And that should tell you something.
1: Yeah, yeah. It could be this one from Common Dreams. Quote, measles, salmonella, explosive diarrhea, public health crises erupt under JFK Jr.'s leadership. Unquote.
2: Or this from Michigan Public Radio. Quote, Trump defends his tariffs during Michigan visit, even as businesses say they've hurt the state. Unquote.
1: Or this one from The Conversation. Quote, 2.6 million Americans lost health insurance in 2025 after ACA subsidies expired, leading to real health consequences, unquote.
2: Because too many Republican policies are built around the assumption that suffering imposed on vulnerable people is an acceptable price for ideological goals and tax advantages for the wealthy. Because what Adam Serwer wrote in The Atlantic in 2018 is just the plain truth. The cruelty is the point.
1: Yep. And I look back at these three. Let's look at these three White House correspondents. Colbert, 2016.
2: Larry Wilmore.
1: Which was Larry Wilmore and Barack Obama's last White House correspondents.
2: Yeah. Well, Colbert, 2006.
1: Then Larry in 2016. And today, 2026, with Donald Trump at the podium, losing his mind.
2: Well, and before the fun began, they announced these people, gave them their awards and their accolades, and they walked over and shook his hand.
1: I
2: can't think of any form of fiction other than Kafka that could cover this kind of bizarre, ludicrous, embarrassing, obscenely narcissistic display on both the side of both Trump and the media.
1: And the media. Putting on tuxes and congratulating themselves, which is the theme of that dinner. Yeah. Pat themselves on the back for being warriors for the First Amendment when they are nothing of the sort.
2: No, and it used to be they could get away with this because they would pretend, they would assume we're all rubes, that we don't know what goes on. And they're like that, the dog and the hunter, or the dog and Bugs Bunny. At 5 o'clock they check out and they're pals.
1: Yeah.
2: Once the cameras stop rolling, they're all friends. They all go out to drinks. They all hang out with each other. They all fuck each other. They all cheat on each other's wives. They go to each other's parties. They give each other, give money to each other's charities. And then when the cameras go on, they pretend to be, opponents. So fight, fight, fight. Yep. And we know better. We see you. We've seen you for 20 years, more than 20 years. And we know that you all are just egotistical career. And we know because none of these assholes have lost their jobs. 20 years on.
1: It's a club. It's just a clubby club. And I was writing about this when John McCain and Hillary Clinton went to the same book party.
2: Yeah.
1: And it was Mark Halperin's The Way to Win. And Washingtonian Magazine, did this whole thing about all the celebrities, all the Washington celebrities at this party.
2: Mm-hmm.
1: And it is just so fake and incestuous and glad-handing and not about governing.
2: Mm-hmm.
1: It's about having power and money and that being an aphrodisiac. That's what it is.
2: And the people on the outside, all the liberals on the outside who wrote about this and talked about this and podcast and blog, warning the media what was happening to the Republican Party, and they just refused to fucking believe it because the Republicans they knew were their pals from the green room. And their pals from the bar, and their pals from whatever, from the bed next to them in a lot of cases.
1: Yes, right.
2: And so this couldn't possibly be true. This is still play acting. We're still doing kabuki.
1: Yeah.
2: Until Trump showed up and showed them how real it was, and they almost to a man and a woman, folded, rolled yep. over for him, and still do, and still
1: and,
2: do.
1: And when Trump's gone, it's going to be, oh, we're all going back to normal.
2: Yeah.
1: Really? Democrats are going to put up with this. We were called a cancer on the nation mm-hmm. by a senior White House advisor, Stephen Miller, who created concentration camps in our country.
2: Mm-hmm. Well, I assume they'll do what they did with Abu Ghraib. They'll yeah. find some, you know, some lowly private or corporal, blame it on them, and then demand that everyone forget that, you know, that this was policy from the top. They'll find yeah. some scapegoat. They'll throw them under the bus. They'll say a few bad apples.
1: Have we done anything about the separation of families and children from their parents?
2: No.
1: We kept a database. Then it turned out, no, they never did.
2: No. Well, we did do something about it. We stopped keeping track of it.
1: Yeah.
2: We just stopped pretending. This is the Trump way. If you don't, like, as with military casualties, if you don't count a thing, it never happened.
1: Jobs. Numbers. There are no job numbers anymore.
2: COVID-19. I mean, if we just keep all the people on the ship, then my numbers won't look so bad. And I believe Mr. Fauci is now going to be testifying in front of Congress, and his diaries are like, I'm trying to fix this shit, and all Trump cares about are headlines and keeping his numbers up and being approved of, and he's just lying his ass off. I think we have the situation in hand. He goes right out and fucks it all up.
1: Well, and Rand Paul wants to talk about lab leak.
2: Right.
1: You know, this is Rand Paul is going to go after Fauci and his staff put Fauci diaries in hot pink scroll, like cursive across the top of a page from typewritten notes of Fauci's to make it look like, you know, Mean Girls.
2: Mm-hmm.
1: It's so pathetic. And Rand Paul is such a dweeb. Anyway, I'm angry about a lot of things today. Let me just put it that way.
2: Yeah. You don't even have to. Well, you don't have to pick one, honey. You can be angry.
1: No,
2: about
1: I
2: a
1: don't.
2: Lot.
1: But
2: you know what?
1: It's better if I don't get in the car when you pick me up from work, and I am so kind of my blood pressure is so high, not because I had a hard day at work, but because on the elevator ride down, I started thinking about Stephen Miller.
2: Yeah.
1: And I have so many thoughts of violence about that man that it scares me sometimes.
2: Well, and we could have gone on and on and on with specific policies that have destroyed lives, you know, destroying USAID, cancer research that's just gone forever because they decided to gut that. But all roads lead back to one source, which is Donald Trump and the Republican Party that nominated him and elected him and approved of every one of his choices and let him get away with fucking murder, literally get away with killing people, mm-hmm. and refuses to be held accountable, refuses to hold themselves accountable, and the legacy media that just keeps throwing these, like, this you know what this reminds me of? This reminds me of the Mask of the Red Death. And when everyone's locked, there's a plague going on the outside. Edgar Allan Poe's Mask of the Red Death. There's a plague going on the outside, and all the pretty happy people have locked themselves in the fortress and are just going to party away while the rest of the country dies.
1: Well, and they're all wondering, am I going to get it? Am I going to get it? Well, if I get it, and by the way, the plague is, I'm going to lose my job. I'm going to lose my career in television, news,
2: book
1: industry,
2: deal.
1: Whatever.
2: Yeah.
1: And I may need a job at Newsmax. Yeah. I may need a job if I'm lucky at Fox. Therefore, I can't burn any bridges.
2: Right.
1: I can't say that Fox is lying all the time.
2: No.
1: Because what if I need a job? And by the way, there are some great people at Fox, Drift Glass.
2: Great people. Says
1: I party
2: Rachel,
1: with them all the time. Yes.
2: Said Rachel Maddow.
1: Rachel Maddow.
2: No, there's some great people over doing some great journalism over there. It's not all of them. And you know what? It is all of them. Because if you work for Sauron, if you work in Mordor, then it is part of your job.
1: Yeah.
2: I don't care if you're the janitor there. That you're working for your team evil. And that makes you a bad person. So
1: yes, it does.
2: Yep.
1: Drift Glass, we got a new news roundup. A quick one.
2: That's right. Quickie, after you.
1: Drift Glass wanted to tell this story, and I said the best person who told this story this week was Red Painter over at Crooks and Liars.
2: That's
1: my
2: true.
1: Former colleague. So that's who we're going to read from. Mm-hmm. Again, Crooks and Liars, fantastic source. And the source of several of the audios that we use every week in our show, and particularly the No Fair Remembering Stuff one. That's where we got Rob Reiner from the show. It is so nice to have archives of videos and audios. And Crooks and Liars keeps them going, keeps them stored on their servers. All right. This is from Red Painter at Crooks and Liars. Quote, "The Trump administration asked the Supreme Court to give its blessing to a completely crazy executive order to place major new restrictions on mail-in ballots prior to the midterm elections. In a normal world, I would not be worried about the Supreme Court entertaining something so insane. But in 2026, with this insanely corrupt Supreme Court, it is absolutely realistic to predict that they will find some reason, or no reason at all, to side with Donald Trump. Heck, they may put out a one-sentence order. It is ordered, with no signature at all." Unquote.
2: From USA Today, not from Crooks and Liars, sorry about that. Quote, "Trump demanded that the Senate cancel its August recess. Never going to happen. Yep. Until Republicans pass the Save America Act or eliminate the filibuster. Republicans, however, lack the votes for either approach. Senate Majority Leader John Thune tried to explain math to this idiot." That's my addenda.
1: At least he should try to explain the U.S. Senate to this idiot. Don't give up their August recess.
2: No. And let me take off my shoes and socks so I can count the numbers that will be necessary that we don't have to pass this shit. Said he'd support keeping senators in Washington if only someone could show him the picture of victory at the end, noting that Republicans have already repeatedly tried to advance the bill. Unquote. We talked about this on a previous episode. They've tacked it onto a whole bunch of shit, and it never works because everybody can see what he's doing. And nobody wants that stink on them after the midterms when Democrats get to do trials and hearings and demand testimony.
1: And by the way, we all know Mitch McConnell, and we're going to come up to that. Actually, I'm going to read it right now. From CNN, quote, "Mitch McConnell is not medically cleared to leave rehab or return to the Senate 6 weeks after falling at home." Unquote. Mitch McConnell isn't at the Senate, but the emulation of his little pinky finger stopping legislation from going forward.
2: Yep.
1: I have a feeling Democrats are just tag teaming the pinky finger wiggle of Mitch McConnell. Oh, no, we're going to filibuster that one. Oh, no, we're going to filibuster. Lizzie Warren, you want to filibuster? Sure, let me put up a different finger for you.
2: Yeah, I got a figure for you.
1: Yeah.
2: And for those of you newbies out there who think filibuster has something to do with Mr. Smith goes to Washington, no, it does not. A filibuster is not a person of high conscience standing up and reading the Bible and the Constitution for four straight days. That is not how it works anymore. It hasn't worked that way forever. There's the intention to filibuster, which is signaled by raising your finger. And that's it. Yeah. Filibuster's over. You've killed whatever it is anyone's trying to do. And
1: that's
2: now
1: because
2: we move on.
1: We have ancient people in the Senate, and you know, I've had people take me to task this week. Well, you also mean Bernie Sanders and Elizabeth Warren. They're too old too, right? And it's like, yeah, I wrote about this 10 years ago. We need more retirements in the Senate, not less.
2: Yes.
1: And that is not a dig at the great, you know, scions of liberalism in the U.S. Senate. It is not that. It is we need a younger set of people and newer ideas. And we need, the reason we don't have actual filibusters where you pull out the cots and people talk for 12 hours or 2 days or whatever is they're all too old to do that. The vast majority of them are not only too old to do that, their entire careers and their entire day-to-day life is run by their staffs.
2: Right.
1: Because they are not functioning. And Mitch McConnell has not been functioning for well before the time that he was falling and hospitalized.
2: Oh, yeah. When he used to freeze up in public and get words wrong and just wander off. A good staff can do almost anything, including covering up the fact that your boss is dead.
1: Yeah,
2: so, you
1: right.
2: know, that's it's
1: or,
2: real
1: or
2: important.
1: In a nursing home, which happened to a House member in Texas. Mm-hmm. Right. A memory unit. Come on, people. I'm going to say it again. I work in a medical center. If I have a doctor appointment, I have to use paid time off to go to that doctor appointment. They have it on their system that that's where I am. I check in on the system that I look at. I'm not allowed to look at my own record. I get fired for doing that. But my manager can do that. My manager can look at my record and see I've checked in at a doctor's office. My primary care physician's office is about 45 steps from where I sit all day.
2: Yeah, it's not a big mystery where you are.
1: Not a big mystery. No. If the nurse wants to find me, they know where I am.
2: But
1: I have to take potential vacation time to go to the doctor. What is going on with these Congress people that they get to disappear because they're ill?
2: Because they're senators.
1: I blame the voters.
2: Yeah. Well, yeah. Yeah. Now comes my favorite statistic of the week. This is from Politico. Quote, 32. Politico. Yes. Politico. 32% of Americans said Trump's One Big Beautiful Bill Act hurt their finances, while 8% said it helped them a lot. I guess we know who the 8% are. 49%, however, said they couldn't explain what the One Big Beautiful Bill Act does. Now, this is my favorite part. 26% of Republican voters, Trump voters, nevertheless believed it delivered substantial tax breaks for the working class.
1: For the working class.
2: Unclass.
1: This is to me the story of why Democrats are going to win the midterms this year, because that is the signature piece of legislation from this White House.
2: Yes.
1: Barack Obama had Obamacare, had ACA. Mm-hmm. Donald Trump has the One Big Beautiful Bill Act. Now, Driftglass, when we start getting flooded with campaign ads on television.
2: Yes.
1: There's going to be ads about the One Big Beautiful Bill Act and what it actually did.
2: Yes.
1: Who's going to be putting those ads out, Driftglass?
2: Oh,
1: is it going to be Trump?
2: Everybody's going to be doing that, Blue Gal.
1: Yeah, everybody.
2: No. Well, everybody on one side of the aisle is going to be doing that.
1: And which side of the aisle is that? It's going to be our side.
2: It's going to be our. And here's all the things that bill gutted.
1: Took away from you.
2: To pay for tax cuts for people like Donald Trump.
1: Trump's friends. Yeah. Yep. Yeah.
2: And it's as simple as that.
1: And your senator's friend. Yeah. Your Republican senator voted for this. Your Republican congressman voted to take away health care. Your Republican congressman voted to take away clean air from you.
2: And by the way, this was almost a perfect straight party line vote.
1: Yep.
2: I think there were three Republicans in the Senate who voted against it, but not because it was cruel, but because it didn't do horrible Republican things enough to satisfy them. They had to bring in J.D. Vance to break the fucking tie on this thing. Mm-hmm. So next time someone talks about both sides do it, point out not a single Democrat supported any of this shit.
1: Nope.
2: Democrats closed the government down to try to stop this thing. And it didn't work because
1: and they had to stop it when they realized people weren't going to have SNAP during Thanksgiving.
2: Right. They were shutting.
1: And they didn't have the votes. They were not going to win.
2: No. But what they did was they put up a fight, which is what we asked them to do. Mm-hmm. And they don't have magic powers.
1: Yeah.
2: So they couldn't stop it. But they could stand in the way long enough to attract attention to the fact that this is the only thing these assholes are passing.
1: Yeah.
2: The one bill they're passing.
1: And I realize we're melding both the Big Beautiful Bill, which was July 4th,
2: right,
1: and the ACA subsidies, which was later. But it's the same thing. Democrats did not vote for this shit.
2: Right.
1: All right. From NBC News, quote, a key grand jury witness, Driftglass, in a case against a former Olympic canoeist accused of tampering with the Lincoln Memorial reflecting pool, testified that the area was already damaged and would have required repairs regardless. Lawyers said in a court filing Monday, this case is having a bad court thingy, Driftwood.
2: It's having a bad court thingy. I mean, you and I were both married to lawyers at some point.
1: Yes, we were.
2: What would either of our spouses, or really any lawyer with a pulse and a brain, have said about, you know, my star witness is going to reverse themselves on the stand?
1: My late ex-husband taught evidence. In law school. And he would say, "Madam, that's ketchup." And if you're a lawyer, you know what that means. So, is not good.
2: The only thing I remember are riparian and title rights tend to be very heavily weighted towards the West because that's where all water disputes are. And what was it five exceptions to the hearsay rule are?
1: Yeah. I don't know. Well, the hearsay rule, the madam that's ketchup is an exception to the hearsay rule.
2: Yeah.
1: Yeah.
2: But if the
1: you
2: idea
1: slip on the ketchup, the idea is it is slip. It is an understood that ketchup is slippery and you will fall.
2: Yes. But the idea that this is just, and all their cases are falling apart.
1: Yeah.
2: This one should never have made it to court.

0: because the witness who's gonna put the finger at the guy said, no, actually it was fucked up before he got there.
1: Yeah.
0: How did you not know that before the case started? How did you file?
1: I had to bring the case to be so it could be on Newsmax or Fox, right, or whatever.
0: So Donald Trump could give me,
1: so Donald Trump would feel good.
0: Yeah, yeah. So he can give me num nums and call me a good boy.
1: And not fire me.
0: Right.
1: And not fire me. Yeah. It's your turn.
0: From Fortune magazine. From Fortune magazine, quote, billionaires have already poured $433 million into the 2026 midterms, and 80% of that money is going to Republicans. Unquote.
1: We need to tax it at 100%.
0: Yeah. Tax PACs.
1: If you donate over $1 million to a presidential campaign, it's taxed at 100%.
0: If you donate over $1,000, $3,000.
1: Well, $2,300 is the limit right now.
0: Yeah.
1: That's
0: yeah,
1: reasonable.
0: Yeah. Everything else.
1: Over the course of a campaign, $2,300. That's like giving $100 a month for 2 years. Okay. If you have that kind of money and you really want to support a candidate, okay. Over that, it's taxed at 100%.
0: But you know what? Contributions to our podcast are not taxed at 100%.
1: No, they are not. And
0: this is the one place in America.
1: You should be doing that, folks.
0: This is the one place in America where money is, in fact, speech. So do it. Do it.
1: We do appreciate you. Thank you.
0: We really do.
1: All right. This is from Aaron Rupar on Blue Sky. We love him. Quote, Trump takes issue with the Lindsey Graham eulogy while he's reading it. Virtually everyone liked Lindsey. Well, wait, not everybody. But it sounds good, but I have to be honest. I have to veer from this for a second. And the head slap from his speechwriters.
0: Like, we wrote you a speech.
1: Yes, just
0: we
1: say
0: wrote
1: it.
0: You a speech.
1: Say something nice about the dead person.
0: And 9 seconds into it, he has to decide, I'm going to shit on the dead guy. I'm going to make it all about me.
1: Yeah. And if there isn't yet another sign of a borderline dementia person, if not total dementia person. Yeah. Yeah. Just blurting out stuff about that.
0: No more signs are necessary, by the way.
1: No, exactly. Exactly.
0: We're
1: convinced. We're convinced. Hey, feel free to write to both of us at proleftpodcast@gmail.com. We love hearing from you. Be aware that if you write to us at any of our addresses, we reserve the right to read your email or U.S. Postal Service Go Postal Unions letter on the air, unless you say otherwise. Speaking of which.
0: Yeah.
1: Let me wiggle this actual piece of paper in front of the microphone.
0: It's real paper, people. Not
1: real paper.
0: Sound effect.
1: It's printed on real paper.
0: Yeah.
1: And mailed to us. This is a letter we got this week. Greetings. As a former letter carrier and still a union member, I decided to send this through the United States Postal Service. And while I may use the left side of my brain more while listening to your podcast, I like to think I use my right side too while putting together this modest donation to your cause. Both sides did it. Thanks for all you do, Frank in San Diego. Thank you, Frank.
0: We
1: so appreciate former letter carriers and still union members.
0: Absolutely.
1: You're very, very appreciated. Thanks for your letter. 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
2: Recorded live from the Cornfield Resistance, where we're starting to see a few Republican TV ads for the haircut they're running against Juliana Stratton, and boy, howdy, it's the Professional Left with Drift Glass and Blue Gal.
0: I gotta say, he's an old white guy sitting in a barber shop.
2: Literally a haircut.
0: He's literally a haircut.
2: And it's the radical left.
0: There's a whole bunch of ad copy on there beaming out at you about the radical left.
2: The radical left. The point of Juliana Stratton is the radical left. He's just is fucking hilarious. But that's all they got. That's all they got.
0: So that's all they got. All right. Well, Drift Glass, today we have a theme for our podcast, and the theme is they're not sending their best.
2: They're really not.
0: No, they're not. And we're going to start with this thought experiment. Why was the Fauci witch hunt like the White House correspondents' dinner?
2: I love a good thought experiment. And we've already talked about the correspondents' dinner earlier this week. And since then, Dr. Anthony Fauci, a national hero who should be treated as such, has been dragged before the Congress by Republican scumbags.
0: He's testified without incident or rancor before Congress hundreds of times over the decades. But yesterday was different, and everybody knows why. Mm-hmm. The Republican goal was to pressure or rattle or otherwise trick Anthony Fauci into saying something, anything, that could be twisted into a perjury charge.
3: I served at the NIH for over 54 years, 38 of those as director of the National Institute of Allergy and Infectious Diseases. Over that period, I proved that I believe in and respect the value of legitimate congressional oversight. In fact, I testified before and or briefed Senate and House committees well over 200 times over those 38 years. During and after the COVID pandemic, I have appeared multiple times for hearings in the Senate and the House, usually under oath, and sat for several days-long transcribed sworn interviews, answering questions about the very issues that are now the subject of this hearing. However, given Senator Paul's obvious obsession with calling for my prosecution, his repeated slanderous comments about me, and recently his publicly releasing my unredacted personal diary aimed at embarrassing and intimidating me, the only conclusion I can reach is that the sole reason he is calling me before this committee is to get me to say something, anything, that could vindicate his repeated public pledges that I end up, in his words, quote, behind bars, unquote.
2: These are the people who've already whitewashed and shredded the COVID timeline so badly they can't remember that Donald Trump was president during COVID, that Trump was the guy who botched the response, who lied about COVID numbers all the time because what he cared about was how things looked rather than how they were, who lied about everything.
4: We have them very heavily tested. If an American's coming back or anybody's coming back, we're testing.
5: Americans are not being very heavily tested for coronavirus. Before they get here from another country, once they get here from another country, or if they're just here and haven't gone to another country. I mean, That's not happening. That is a whole logistical, functional, operational thing the president has imagined and is now declaring to the American people is the way it is. That was just today, but this is not a one-off. This is every day from him. And it turns out it has serious consequences when, in the middle of a severe public health emergency, the president just lies about it over and over and over again.
4: We're going to be pretty soon at only 5 people, and we could be at just 1 or 2 people over the next short period of time.
6: Congress's top doctor has told Senate staffers that he expects 70 to 150 million Americans to contract the coronavirus.
4: I mean, view this the same as the flu.
7: The mortality of this is multiple times what seasonal flu is.
4: Anybody that needs a test gets a test.
8: We don't have enough tests today.
9: We're very close to a vaccine.
7: When you're talking about the availability of a vaccine, you're talking about a year to a year and a half.
4: A lot of people think that goes away in April with the heat.
7: We do not know whether it's going to diminish as the weather gets warm.
8: The risk of contracting the coronavirus to the American public remains low.
10: We do expect more cases.
11: We can expect to see more cases in the United States.
7: We will see more cases, and things will get worse than they are right now.
4: It's going to disappear. One day it's like a miracle. It will disappear.
5: For us as a country, it is just unfortunate that we have that kind of a president who's that who has that easy a time lying during this kind of a problem when we really need to know the truth.
0: On January 19th, 2021, on his last full day in office, Donald Trump awarded Dr. Fauci a presidential commendation in recognition of his work on the federal vaccine project. And all of that and so much more has vanished down the MAGA memory hole, which is how it came to pass that the Republican Party had renominated Donald Trump again in 2020 and yet again in 2024, because their heavily redacted and edited memories of our plague years are entirely different from ours. They remember mobs of armed goons seizing state houses because freedom.
2: Freedom.
0: They remember the people's convoy of MAGA truck drivers with nothing better to do. They remember rolling coal, modifying diesel trucks to blast thick black exhaust smoke as a giant fuck you to any government regulation or clean air in general, of any kind. And they remember, quote unquote, that Fauci is a villain. This was Lauren Boebert at the 2021 CPAC convention.
12: We're here to tell government, we don't want your benefits. We don't want your welfare. Don't come knocking on my door with your Fauci outie. You leave us the hell alone.
2: And so if you'd been bored enough to watch any of yesterday's witch hunt, you might have heard Kansas Republican Senator Roger Marshall say this, quote, "Who didn't have a friend who took this vaccine and had some type of complication, a stroke, a blood clot, a young man getting some type of heart inflammation? That's what destroyed the trust in the American people for our government," unquote. Yeah, that was it.
0: That was it. Mm-hmm. We should mention this is also just entirely a giant distraction from Epstein.
2: Yeah, everything is. Everything is.
0: Ohio Republican Senator Bernie Marino, who, by the way, has had quite a week.
2: Yeah.
0: His son-in-law is. Well, let me just say this. His daughter accused his ex-son-in-law, who is also a MAGA member of Congress, of beating her up, throwing hot water from a skillet in her face, and breaking a bone of their 2-year-old. And this is how, this guy's daughter saying that. And this is how Ohio Republican Senator Bernie Marino asks Fauci to apologize to Laura Ingraham. That's what he did this week while his daughter was talking about the abuse she suffered from one of his Republican colleagues, dad's Republican colleagues. And Laura Ingraham was actually standing behind Fauci and other right-wing grifters. Fauci was supposed to apologize to her.
2: Right, for, you know, whatever. Mind you, these are just little samples. There was a whole array of liars and scumbags and grifters, etc. A Russian asset and Republican senator from Wisconsin, Ron Johnson, is still touting hydrochloroquine and ivermectin as miracle drugs miracle drugs, that tells you, and claiming that, quote, the injection injured, unquote, are committing mass suicide, which they're not, because they aren't.
0: And on like that. So do any of our Never Trump allies still want to bitch about Biden preemptively pardoning Dr. Fauci because he knew who these thugs were and what they do? Because they really need a villain right now.
2: Yes.
0: A non-Republican villain. They need a demon, a monster, and a scapegoat.
2: Yep. And we've seen this before, many, many times before. For years, it was Hillary Clinton, right? And Nancy Pelosi. I still have an email inbox full of bug-eyed, terrifying Nancy Pelosi memes sent to me by conservative people I used to work with. And, of course, Bill Clinton. And for 8 years, it was the Kenyan usurper himself, Barack Obama.
0: And, of course, don't forget the billions of people who are crossing the border.
2: Oh, yeah.
0: Billions, Driftglass.
2: The caravans.
0: You know. Yeah. Full of billions of people. Right. Uh-huh. Because Republican policies are so universally awful, they always need someone else to blame or some other distraction when their policies inevitably blow up in their faces. And right now, by the way, everything is blowing up in their faces.
2: Everything. And they've been shopping for a replacement bad guy for years. Someone or something to scare the rubes bad enough to keep them in the cult. And they tried making Jim Comey the villain, which is funny to us. You know, Jim Comey, the secret liberal, and we hate that guy. Because we on the left despise Jim Comey for torpedoing Hillary Clinton's campaign during the final days of 2016 when she was running for president.
0: But they still haven't found a scapegoat scary enough to keep the cult energized. No. So now they're recycling old villains.
2: And by the way, just as a report on local MAGA flora and fauna, which is one of the things we provide to our listeners who don't live in Trump country, around here, none of the pushback against all of this is getting through to those people. Or maybe it is, but all they hear, all they process it as is fake news, fake news, fake news, la, la, la, la, la.
0: Instead, around here, MAGA mopes are doing things like passing around AI-generated images of Zohran Mamdani standing in front of the burning Twin Towers, smiling. That was 2001, Driftglass. That was 25 years ago.
2: Doesn't matter. He's a Muslim.
0: Oh, my God.
2: Yep.
0: And smiling, holding up a sign that says, "I'm glad you forgot." Because for many MAGA shitheads, all they remember out of the W administration is that Muslims are evil and how much fun it is to bomb the hell out of Iraq.
2: Yeah, there's a whole bunch of awful racist Muslim memes cropping up all over local.
0: Anti-Muslim meme is a big thing.
2: All over local MAGA Facebook and social media. And we keep track of those things. They're trying to resurrect every boogeyman they can think of. They're, of course, Muslims, communists, terrorists, godless baby killers, and liberals who are, you know, were all of those things, right?
0: Trump is mashing every key on the fear keyboard, hoping something catches on. And for the usual 28 to 34% and shrinking, it works just fine because they don't live in the real world anymore.
2: So as you hear people talking about what happened yesterday in Congress, it's important to understand the Fauci witch hunt for what it was. It was theater. It was a performance staged for the bigots and imbeciles in the MAGA movement.
0: And that's where the comparison to the White House Correspondents' Dinner comes in. Both events revealed exactly who the participants are.
2: The Correspondents' Dinner was not some grand civic celebration. It was a Trump rally in tuxedos.
0: Yep, a long stream of insults, grievances, and hate. Trump attacked the very people sitting in front of him, people whose hands he'd been shaking 20 minutes earlier, and they still acted surprised.
2: Yeah. And earlier this week, I compared the Correspondents' Dinner to Edgar Allan Poe's The Mask of the Red Death, which I admit is a metaphor I've used before because it really, really fits here. So if this coming out of my mouth now spoils a plus 150-year-old classic of American literature, well, that's more of a you problem than a me problem. You should take it up with your high school English teacher because that ain't my fault. Anyway, in the story, the plague is ravaging Prince Prospero's kingdom and his subjects are dropping like flies. And in response, the prince lavishly provisions his castle and then gathers all the fancy people behind the safety of its thick walls. And finally, they weld the doors shut so no one can enter or leave. And then they party. Quote, this is from the story, the prince had provided all the appliances of pleasure. There were buffoons, there were improvisatori, there were ballet dancers, there were musicians, there were cards, there was beauty, there was wine. All these and security were within. Without was the Red Death, unquote. But, uh-oh, spoiler, the plague gets in. Quote, and now was acknowledged the presence of the Red Death. He had come like a thief in the night, unquote. And that was it. That was that. This is the end of the story. Quote, and one by one dropped the revelers in the blood-bedewed halls of their revel and died each in the despairing posture of his fall. And the life of the ebony clock went out with that of the last of the gay. And the flames of the tripods expired, and darkness and decay and the Red Death held illimitable dominion over all, unquote.
0: And that's very much what the legacy media looks like to us. Outside the walls, disaster after disaster, all of them traceable back to the plague that is the modern Republican Party. But inside the castle, the pundits are still playing their games, still talking about bipartisanship, still talking about process, still pretending it's both sides, and still more or less unaffected.
2: Yeah.
0: Driftglass, half an inch of snow in Washington, D.C. Is the biggest news story of the weekend.
2: Yeah. Yeah.
0: When Iowa can get, 4 feet in a weekend.
2: Yeah. Washington, D.C. has a meme attached to it that, there's some lawn furniture. One of a chair is tipped over.
0: Snowmageddon.
2: And Snowmageddon. And we will rebuild,
0: Yeah, we will rebuild.
2: There's such precious little creatures there. Not all of them. I mean, many, many great things come out of Washington, D.C. I think Bob Seska came out of Washington, D.C., born and raised there a little bit. So we're not denigrating the citizens of that city. But the institutions of the legacy media are a catastrophe for this country. And like angry mobs, plagues don't care. And eventually in Poe's story, the Red Death gets inside the castle. And that's what happened at the Correspondents' Dinner. Reality walked into the room. The monster they helped to normalize showed up and behaved exactly like the monster he's always been.
0: And in a way, the same thing happened at the Fauci hearing. The Republican Party is no longer just letting the mask slip from time to time. Now the mask is gone entirely. And the real Republican Party is right there, snarling, stupid, hateful, with blood on his teeth. Impossible to ignore unless your paycheck depends on ignoring it.
2: Yeah, both the Fauci witch hunt and the White House Correspondents' Dinner were occasions for Republicans to show the world exactly who they are and to rub our faces in it.
0: Yeah, and they're awful.
2: Awful, yeah.
0: Dishonest, bigoted, and fascist. In other words, exactly who we've known them to be all along. And as always happens, the MAGA faithful will delight in it. The politically disengaged will barely notice it. The both-siderists will continue to blame both sides. And the rest of us will go on waiting for the cavalry to arrive.
2: Yeah. And here comes another spoiler. Nobody's coming to save us because there is no cavalry. Or rather, we are the cavalry. Yeah. The people performing these spectacles in Congress are doing it for Fox News clips. They're doing it for attention. They're doing it because it's profitable as hell. They're doing it because there are no brakes left on that car. And the only thing that can stop them is losing power, which brings us to the midterms.
0: There's a huge debate right now about how Democrats win. Progressives are arguing, moderates are arguing, everybody's pissed and everybody has a theory. And, what if we blow it? Oh, it just drives us crazy. But the real questions are actually pretty simple. What will get enough disengaged voters off the sidelines and to the polls? And conversely, what will it take for enough Republicans to be disgusted enough to stay home?
2: Yeah. And yesterday I was on the Bradcast with Digby and Brad and Desi, and we talked about exactly this subject, how the stakes are so high and the consequences are so grave that people are grabbing for anything that promises to tell them what the future holds. They're desperate because decisions made over the next 4 months are going to shape the rest of our lives. It's frightening, which is why half the political news these days is poll numbers and focus groups. We might as well be reading goat entrails or visiting a medium. And I forget who it was. I think it was Brad who brought up the 2006 election and asked whether the Republican Party is headed for another, thumping. And I said, yeah, maybe, I sure hope so. But there is one major difference between 20 years ago and now.
0: Yeah, and that is the Republican Party of today is much worse than the Republican Party of 2006. It's fully a cult now. And it's long past time to stop pretending otherwise. And cult members don't leave because gas prices went up. They don't leave because tariffs hurt. They don't leave because healthcare disappears. They've spent 40 years being told one thing,

0: even a haircut effect from Who Framed Roger Rabbit. That's that irresistible urge to complete a familiar pattern. All Roger Rabbit has to do is not complete the shave and a haircut line, and he'll be fine. But it turns out no tune can resist it. So after fighting and fighting against it, to his own detriment, Roger Rabbit bursts through the wall behind which he'd been hiding and sings, "Two Bits," and is promptly captured by Christopher Lloyd. Well, you know what? It turns out there's an actual psychological term for this compulsion. It's called the Ovsyan-Kyan effect, named after a Russian, German, American psychologist with four names that I'm not even going to try to pronounce. But the compulsion really is affecting, that specific compulsion is really affecting our politics in disastrous ways.
1: Yep. Republicans do something awful and millions of Americans instantly complete the thought. Yeah, but Democrats.
0: Yeah. Republicans embrace fascism. Yeah, but the Democrats.
1: Republicans destroy institutions. Yeah, but Democrats. What we need, Driftglass, is a third party.
0: What about a third party? A third party is what will solve all of our problems, Blue Gal. Yeah,
1: it's automatic. It's been programmed into them by decades of media conditioning and brainwashing. Because admitting one side is dramatically worse than the other would require a moral choice. It would require critical thinking. And a lot of people desperately want to avoid that responsibility.
0: Yeah, that's not something they want to think about. This is what we're up against. It's not just Fox News. It's not just hate radio. It's not just Donald Trump. We're up against 40 years of elite media conditioning that taught people to believe that every story has two equally valid sides. Even when one side is openly authoritarian and brazenly corrupt and proudly fascist.
1: And even when it's not two equally valid sides, because but the Democrats is often Democrats are worse.
0: Right. That's what conservatives tell themselves, Republicans tell themselves. But it's the disinterested voter. It serves both horrible causes. It teaches conservatives there's no need to Republicans, there's no need to leave the party because Democrats are always worse.
1: Yeah.
0: And it teaches that both sides do it, idiots, reinforces to them that, well, I don't need to get involved because everyone's terrible and everyone's awful equally.
1: Yeah. Yeah. And that's the problem this country is going to be wrestling with, Driftglass, long after you and I are gone.
0: Yeah.
1: And the only advice we have comes from brother Charlie Pierce writing about the slugfest going on in the Michigan Democratic Senate primary. Quote, whoever wins this race, if he or she manages to avoid stepping on rakes all the way through to the general election, has one job and one job only. To repair the damage done to the Republic over the last decade, to do it relentlessly and ruthlessly, and to shore up and reform the institutions of government so a similar pack of bastards can't gather in those institutions again. Jesus! Eyes on the prize, people! Now that's Charlie Pierce talking.
0: I can hear him saying it. We could not have said it better ourselves, which is why we stole it from Charlie Pierce.
1: And we did this before, 1974.
0: Mm-hmm.
1: The Democratic Congress that swept in 74.
0: Post-Watergate, right?
1: Post-Watergate did that.
0: A lot of reforms.
1: Passed bill after bill to prevent another Nixon.
0: Mm-hmm.
1: And we can do this again.
0: And
1: I think we ought to put some people on trial, too.
0: And 6 years later, the Reagan administration started taking a cold chisel to those reforms they were no more.
1: Yeah.
0: And because so many Republican policies are built around the assumption that suffering imposed on vulnerable people is an acceptable price for ideological goals and tax advantages for the wealthy, today we're going to talk about something so basic to human life that the very idea of depriving people of it should have mobs with pitchforks and torches surrounding the White House. But since it's happening to poor people, there are no mobs or pitchforks or torches. We're talking about the effects of disruptions and cuts to the Federal Supplemental Nutrition Assistance Program, or SNAP. And what's happening to SNAP, the program formerly known as food stamps, is one of those stories that ought to be leading every newscast in America, but instead, it's mostly being covered as a budgetary footnote or a line item, a policy tweak, a thing that's happened somewhere to somebody else, except it isn't.
1: You might remember that the first time in its 60-year history that SNAP benefits were disrupted was due to the federal government shutdown in November of 2025 when we lost our Obamacare subsidies.
0: Yep, gone. That's
1: yep.

0: During this 43-day funding lapse, the U.S. Department of Agriculture initially suspended and delayed scheduled allotments for millions of low-income households, and the results were calamitous.
1: Yeah, and last Friday, a monthly Springfield Policy Forum group called the Citizens Club, we had a conversation about SNAP, and I attended it. I was a member of the audience. It was very enlightening. And this is a report about that meeting from Capital City Now. Quote, the talk swung to safety net services in general, and Central Illinois Food Bank Executive Director Pam Molitoris said the temporary suspension of the program was devastating. A lot was disrupted when the SNAP disruption happened, she said. It was just the food bank. Oh, I'm sorry. It wasn't just the food bank. It was not just people that were on SNAP. It was all the vendors, too. And the thing people, I don't know if they always thought about, what did this do in terms of impacting the food supply? And you'd be amazed at how disruptive this was and how difficult it was. But we got it done. An audience member asked, what can we do? Which is a very good question. Molitoris said the first thing is to care. Another panelist, Table of Life Ministries pastor Jesse Herring, said sometimes she feels like crying. And this came with a throb in her throat. She was very, very upset by this. But she's also proud of the work they've done. We're making a difference in this community, said Herring. I did a survey, and they were saying how much they appreciate us and the things we were doing and the food because they do not have the income, unquote. And there were plenty of anecdotal stories about people who were going to get hit with work requirements, who are single mom, raising kids, trying to go back to school, already volunteering. So they have no time for anything else, and they're just going to lose their food, which is despicable.
0: Yeah. There were some stories in the New York fucking Times about some of the people in Arizona, and I think it was Arizona, losing their SNAP benefits, and a woman who has cancer and is raising her family. And
1: I read that,
0: she weighs like 67 pounds and they're taking food away from her.
1: Yeah.
0: And she's disabled by cancer. This is not somebody who's, well, if she'd only go, why didn't she go get a job? And I want to say something. I know people at the time and still are mad at Democrats because they didn't hold out for extending the subsidy.
1: Right.
0: And I just want to, as someone who was thoroughly victimized by that event, you know, my insurance went up to $2,561 a month. I had to go and start working full time at a job, at any job. And it's not a great job. I mean, I do a job, but it's hard.
1: As long as it has health care, right?
0: As long as it has health insurance. Mm-hmm. And, you know, I am within my rights to be upset with Democrats for, quote unquote, giving up at that time.
1: But
0: they didn't have the votes.
1: No, they just didn't. They simply didn't
0: have the votes to continue. They didn't have the votes to extend the subsidies because Republicans.
1: Right.
0: Because Republicans. And so seeing this devastation that happened as a result of just a blip of an interruption. And now that's not a blip anymore. It's gone.
1: It's policy
0: now. It's leaving.
1: Now. Right.
0: And people are going hungry.
1: In this country.
0: In this
1: Millions
0: country.
1: Millions of people are going hungry. Yep. Yep.
0: And it's such a silly thing because this program is not full of fraud, folks.
1: No. It will, and, you know, nobody, they mentioned in the article the vendors that are affected, the farmers that are affected. There is a whole
0: this is an
1: chain
0: agriculture
1: of.
0: Program. Yes.
1: Yeah, there's a whole chain of people who are involved in getting food to people. And when you screw with it, you mess everybody up along that chain, including the farmers that voted for Donald Trump. And it's just, it's absurd. But remember, every time something like this happens, every time you want to take a stand, and we do too, remember, Republican parties are perfectly okay with shooting the hostage.
0: Yeah.
1: They don't care about these people. They would rather see them starve to death. They don't give a shit about you or me. They don't give a shit about any of us. So saying, well, don't you realize how much you're hurting people? Might as well be talking to Mitch McConnell's corpse. They don't care. Yeah.
0: What is happening is that millions of Americans are being pushed off food assistance in the name of, get this, fiscal responsibility, government efficiency, and the conservative mantra that if we just make life a little harder for poor people, prosperity will surely break out any day now.
1: Yeah.
0: I mean, this was in Project 2025. This is another wish list thing.
1: Yeah, if we just kick them harder, things will get better.
0: Yeah. The latest round of federal changes expands work requirements, you know, for cancer patients, narrows exemptions, and layers on new reporting and paperwork obligations. It also shifts the cost burden massively to the states. The cost split used to be 50-50 state and federal. Under the new regulations, the cost split is now 80-20 state and federal. Now, guess which states are going to be hurt hardest by that?
1: Yeah, exactly.
0: Red states.
1: Red states, exactly.
0: And while the sales pitch is all about eliminating fraud and encouraging work, the reality is that many of the people losing benefits, by the way, were already working.
1: Yeah.
0: Struggling, already trying to navigate a maze of rules that seem designed by people who have never once worried about how to stretch a week's worth of groceries into two or four.
1: Mm-hmm. Or, you know, make sure their kids can eat and then they don't.
0: Yep, yep, yep. The state estimates that roughly 360,000 Illinoisans will lose SNAP benefits because of the federal changes. While Illinois has not yet published a county-by-county tally, a population-based estimate suggests that somewhere in the neighborhood of 6,000 Sangamon County residents, that's our county, could be affected.
1: The dirty little secret behind programs like SNAP is that the overwhelming majority of recipients are not the cartoon villains of right-wing mythology. They're children, they're kids, they're seniors, they're disabled people, people with cancer. They're working families whose wages have failed to keep up with the cost of housing and health care and child care and transportation and the food itself. But for decades, Republicans have sold the country a fairy tale, which poverty is primarily a character flaw and government assistance is primarily a scam. And for decades, far too much of the mainstream media has dutifully translated that fairy tale into respectable sounding policy language. Benefits become entitlements. Hunger becomes a dependency issue. Cutting food assistance becomes reform. So here we are.
0: Millions of people are losing help buying groceries at exactly the same moment food prices are exploding and economic insecurity remains widespread. Food prices are already skyrocketing thanks to Trump tariffs and the knock-on effects on fuel and fertilizer costs from Trump's war for idiocy in Iran. Food banks across the country are already warning that they cannot possibly absorb all of the demand that will result from these cuts. They can help, they can supplement, but they cannot replace a national nutrition program.
1: No. And yet the people responsible for these policies will continue to insist that this is all about encouraging self-reliance and balancing the budget, while somehow never applying the same stern standards to billionaires collecting tax breaks, or corporations collecting subsidies, or defense contractors feeding at the federal trough.
0: Or a president who just decides that the taxpayers will pay for his ballroom after all.
1: Right. Or when Pistol Pete Hegseth comes back and says, I need another $37
0: billion. Or else.
1: Or else. Yeah. Okay, we'll just write him a check. Because in modern American politics, hunger is apparently a character-building exercise, at least when it happens to somebody else.
0: And who exactly are the people responsible for these policies? They're the ones who voted for Trump's big, ugly budget bill, which was last July, a year ago.
1: A year ago, that's right.
0: No surprise that every Democrat in Congress voted against the bill, and almost every Republican voted for it. The handful of Republicans who voted no did so for reasons largely unrelated to protecting SNAP. Most argued that the bill did not cut spending enough or would add too much to the deficit. It was so close that Vice President J.D. Vance had to cast the tie-breaking vote in the Senate. So put that in your both sides do it pipe and smoke it. You know, we're going to tie that around his neck.
1: Yep. Yep.
0: It's time for a news roundup.
1: All right.
0: From the New York fucking Times, quote, Trump will end subsidies for Medicare drug premiums.
1: Great. That's great.
0: And one of my coworkers at the hospital where I work, or the medical center where I work, who I don't think is a particularly news junkie type person. Did you hear what Trump did to Medicare? I was like, oh,
1: yeah.
0: Something is really breaking through here. Millions of older Americans could pay more for their prescription drug coverage next year. The Trump administration announced on Tuesday that it intended to end a Biden-era program that for the past 2 years has helped tamp down the cost of monthly premiums for drug coverage for people on Medicare. The decision means that millions of Americans 65 and older could face higher Medicare drug premiums next year when the cost of living is already a major concern. That could be politically damaging for Republicans in the midterm elections. In the weeks leading up to November, Medicare beneficiaries could experience sticker shock while shopping for next year's drug plan. For 2025 and 2026, the federal government gave health insurers billions of dollars in subsidies to help them keep down drug premiums for people on Medicare. Without the subsidies, millions of people could pay hundreds of dollars more a year for their drug plans. I'm not suggesting that giving subsidies to drug companies and insurers is the answer.
1: No, but
0: there's going to have to be some complicated, involved, wonky decisions made about healthcare again.
1: Well, yeah, but this one is, the choice is either pay what drug companies ask, just, you know, the government soaks up a big chunk of that, or do what every other government in the civilized world does, which is allow the government to negotiate drug prices with pharma companies, which drives
0: across
1: down the
0: board.
1: Across the board. Yeah. That's, it's an easy fix in terms of a policy decision, but Republicans will not stand for it because
0: they all own stock in drug companies. That's why.
1: Anyway, this is from CNN, quote, Trump asked the Supreme Court to overturn the $83.3 million defamation judgment against him for defaming the writer E. Jean Carroll, citing the court's 2024 decision granting presidents sweeping immunity for actions taken in office. So apparently defaming someone that you have been adjudicated to have raped is part of the job description of the president of the United States.
0: And he wasn't president when he did it,
1: no,
0: by the way.
1: No.
0: That's the other thing.
1: Yeah.
0: I mean, this is a simple call. He wasn't president.
1: Yeah.
0: This is from Axios, quote, just 33% of Americans approve of the Supreme Court's performance, which is a record low and down 6 percentage points from the court's previous low. You know when that was, Driftglass?
1: When?
0: 1934? Uh-huh. 1924? No, last year.
1: Last year.
0: It 2025.
1: It wasn't the Plessy Court. Plessy-Ferguson Court. No, it was last year. This is also from CNN, quote, 73% of Americans say Trump hasn't paid enough attention to the country's most important problems, while 27% think he's doing a great job, unquote.
0: 27% is down, Driftglass.
1: Well, you know, they're the majority, Blue Gal.
0: Okay. From the Associated Press, quote, Americans rewire their grocery shopping routines while digesting the biggest price jump in food in 50 years.
1: Yeah, that's, it's all
0: in
1: coming
0: 50
1: to
0: years was the oil shock.
1: Yeah. Yep. I remember that vividly. And you know what? People didn't like that.
0: No, they did not.
1: They got real mad about that. They elected a terrible person because of it. Meanwhile, in local news, Illinois Governor J.B. Pritzker, ever heard of him, announced that the state's new food assistance program will help tens of thousands of residents who are kicked off of SNAP. At a time when the cost of groceries, gas, and utilities are all rising, Donald Trump and Republicans decided to strip food assistance from nearly 100,000 people, said Pritzker. In Illinois, we passed the FRESH program to help provide some relief for families kicked off of food assistance. But no state can backfill the cruel and imminent cuts set in motion by Trump's budget bill. Illinoisians who lost their SNAP benefits will now have a one-time $400 benefit per eligible household member through Illinois Families Receiving Emergency Support for Hunger FRESH program. Approximately 100,000 Illinoisans will receive assistance beginning August 1st. A notice will be mailed to eligible households.
0: Thank you, Driftglass.
1: Oh, well, you know, our governor is doing what he can, what's within his power to do to mitigate the catastrophes that are being caused by the federal government under Republicans.
0: And I got to say, Pritzker has the flexibility to do that because of his supermajority in the state legislature.
1: Exactly.
0: And the ability to raise taxes a little bit to do it.
1: Exactly.
0: And on rich people, you know, and find places to do that. Red state governors don't have that kind of flexibility. All right. Driftglass, each week we post to our Patreon page and website an internet kitty sent in by you, the listeners. This week's internet kitty is Kitty.
1: What?
0: We have to assume she's named after Miss Kitty, but
1: Miss Kitty,
0: her name's Kitty.
1: Gunsmoke.
0: Yeah. Kitty is a Nashville cat. She plays clean as country water and wild as Mountain Dew. With summer heating up, she is deciding whether to come indoors and bond with her adopted human family or continued making neighborhood rounds to see if the neighbors have set out treats.
1: Mm-hmm.
0: Her blue eyes do more than hint that she is part Siamese, if you please. Very lovely kitty. And of course, Kitty eats freshly poured cat food, our fake sponsor, whether you serve pet store perfection or dollar store dreck. Your cat will come home from her neighborhood rounds and bond with you by demanding that the food they eat is only freshly poured.

0: And you can visit Kitty at our Patreon page, patreon.com/proleftpod, or our website, proleftpod.com. 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Feel free to write to us. We love hearing from you. Be aware that if you write to us at any of our addresses, we reserve the right to read your email or U.S. Postal Service, Go Postal Unions, letter on the air, unless you say otherwise. We had a lovely letter today, didn't we, Driftglass?
1: Yes, we did.
0: An email from a woman who was inspired by a group of citizens who went to visit their congresswoman's office.
1: And tell me more. Blue Gal.
0: I think it was 10 people. Mm-hmm. Who went to visit their congresswoman's office. One person had driven 2.5 hours to get to their congresswoman's office. Most of them had driven an hour because this was Illinois 15 that they were coming from, which is one of the largest districts ever.
1: Yeah, in the world. Well, in the U.S.
0: It is, you know, the Indiana border to the Iowa-Missouri border, this huge swath of farmland. And our correspondent noticed that the name of the congresswoman was Mary Miller, Mary Nancy Miller. And guess what, Driftglass? They wanted to talk to her about healthcare, and she would not open her door for them.
1: Go away!
0: They were constituents of hers.
1: Mm-hmm.
0: Anyway, this correspondent wrote to us and said that even in the deep red districts, there are good people doing good work. And doing good political work to try to visit their congresswoman and make a stink about it.
1: Yeah. We never doubt
0: that. For that.
1: We never doubt that. We
0: feel blue dots in a red state. We love you very much.
1: Yeah. We're sorry for you. We're sorry you're surrounded by idiots. We hope things will get better in the future. Speaking of the future, don't forget our gourmet coffee guideline. If you can afford an espresso-based beverage for yourself, buy one for us at patreon.com/proleftpod. 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That works really well. So if you love this podcast, introduce it to a friend. And thank you so very much for helping us do what we do.
0: Hey, Driftglass, how are the internet kitties doing this week?
1: Well, Blue Gal, the internet kitties know that nobody is coming to fill their bowls but us.
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3: We're going to hit them very hard. You know, we got to smack them a little bit.
4: Trump's war on Iran pulls in more countries, further imperiling global energy supplies.
5: And as Oregon deals with what will likely be a record-breaking year for fires, the state was dealt another blow. Federal grants for two of the largest fires were just denied.
4: Trump overrode FEMA to deny disaster aid to blue states. Plus, Germany and California hit new records for cheap, clean, renewable energy.
2: So there's that. All of those stories and more straight ahead from BradBlog.com. I'm Brad Friedman.
4: And I'm Desi Doyen.
2: Stand by for 6 minutes of independent green news, politics, analysis, and snarky comment.
6: I don't think we ought to just cut and run. If we can stand the pain of the rising cost of energy, we need to stay the course. Yeah.
2: What do you mean, we, white man? I mean, Senator John Kennedy of Louisiana. This is your Green News Report. Okay, Desi Doyen, at this point, we're on the verge of becoming the War News Report. But what do you got for us today?
4: Well, first, Donald Trump's war on Iran expanded this week to include Saudi Arabia, the Red Sea, and the Caspian Sea as oil and gas tankers remain parked in the Strait of Hormuz. Also this week, another hit to global diesel fuel supplies after Ukrainian forces struck two of Russia's biggest oil refineries, significantly disrupting Russia's exporting capacity. On a side note, a new study warns that ships stuck in the Strait of Hormuz could potentially trigger a global super spreader event of invasive species.
2: Oh, great.
4: Because of marine organisms attached to the idle vessels that will eventually get transported to other ecosystems around the world.
2: Oh, good Lord.
4: In other news, as France and Spain battle historic, out-of-control, climate-intensified wildfires fueled by extreme heat and drought, officials are working on a massive economic aid package to help hundreds of thousands of people and businesses recover. The European Union's crisis commissioner told Reuters that the EU's wildfire response must, quote, evolve to keep up with accelerating climate change. Some economists are warning European leaders that they can no longer afford to ignore the economic impacts of human-caused global warming, that repetitive extreme heat waves have exposed major shortcomings in Europe's infrastructure, and governments will need to invest billions of euros over coming years to protect the public from increasingly dangerous, deadly heat that is already hurting multiple economic sectors.
2: Not that anyone's been trying to warn them for decades. At this point,
4: the economists also warned that investors must wake up to the threat that climate change poses to asset values.
2: Yeah, the investors were warned too.
4: But in the U.S., as the costs of climate-supercharged weather disasters pile up, Politico has obtained internal administration documents showing that Donald Trump intervened to deny $227 million in disaster funding to five Democratic-run states, rejecting eligible disaster requests after FEMA approved the funding.
2: What a pathetic jerk.
4: Overall, Trump has approved less than a quarter of blue state disaster requests, but approved 90% for red states, an unprecedented rate since FEMA's creation in 1979.
2: Twisted.
4: Relatedly, a coalition of 25 states sued the Trump administration this week, accusing FEMA and DHS of endangering public safety by withholding hundreds of millions of dollars in already approved federal grants for disaster preparedness. In an attempt to coerce those states to comply with Trump's unrelated election and immigration policies. The lawsuit also challenges a provision permitting FEMA to cancel grants any time to punish states. Here's New Jersey's Democratic Attorney General Jennifer Davenport.
7: None of this is legal. Congress never authorized FEMA to rewrite state election laws, to force states into participating in federal immigration enforcement, or to terminate funding on a whim. These conditions violate the Administrative Procedure Act, ignore the Constitution, and threaten the safety and security of all Americans.
2: Oh, now we're going to start worrying about what's legal?
4: Finally, some better news.
2: Good.
4: In Germany, for the first time ever, wind and solar power together have generated more electricity than fossil fuels. According to the UK's Carbon Brief, the success of renewables in Germany mirrors the European Union as a whole. In June, clean solar energy became the EU's largest single source of electricity, generating more power than nuclear, natural gas, and wind energy. And California just became the first major electric grid system on the planet to generate more than 50% of its electricity from solar across the entire month.
2: Yes, it can be done. Let's say we do it. For much more on all of these reports and the ones

0: 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I'm Brad Friedman.
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4: From a point at sea to the circles of your mind, a new force is at work for planetary transformation. 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
5: Todd Blanche lies to the American people about there not being any evidence allowing the FBI and the Department of Justice to target or prosecute people related to the 20-year child sex trafficking ring run by Jeffrey Epstein. That defies logic, that strains credulity, and it is impossible to believe. There's new reporting coming out of Bloomberg, who pieced together from the Epstein files that Todd Blanche's Department of Justice has had for more than a year. And you tell me who could be investigated. For instance, in order to run his child sex trafficking operation and sex exploitation criminal enterprise, just from the time he was released from prison in 2009 until he was rearrested in 2019, just that 10-year period, his office, through Leslie Groff, his assistant, booked 3,700 flights in 10 years. 370 flights a year. That's a flight a day or more being booked on Jeffrey Epstein's American Express Centurion Black Card, or one of the other dozen American Express cards he used for his travel. Fortunately, Epstein apparently was lazy and decided to use his relationship manager at American Express at the time, a Russian national living in Atlanta named Natalia Malatkova, to handle all of the booking of all of the airfare for all of the women and girls he moved around like pawns that he preyed on throughout Europe, transiting them through Paris and then to points beyond. And to hear Leslie Groff testify to the Department of Justice or to the Oversight Committee that she didn't know anything about any criminal behavior is a lie. She was in constant contact, according to the records, with Natalia Malatkova at American Express. And she would frequently have her book phony ghost travel in order for visas to be obtained fraudulently. So Malatkova and Groff, on behalf of Epstein, committed visa fraud. There's one crime for you. What about investigating American Express and Natalia Malatkova and the hundreds of thousands, if not millions of dollars earned by American Express, which promoted and facilitated the child sex trafficking ring? What about that? Now, the Bloomberg did a detail of the 3,700 commercial flights booked on American Express travel by Epstein and Leslie Groff, including with incriminating emails, and identified how the shell game worked. You know, all the properties owned by Jeffrey Epstein, the one in London, in New York, in Arizona, the ranch, in Paris, France, in the U.S. Virgin Islands, Little St. John. So you've got those cities, and then you've got planes and trains. He used Eurostar, he used planes. They were coming out of cities like Kiev to Paris, Warsaw to Paris, Moscow to Paris, Barcelona, Paris, Minsk, Paris. and other places. Cities that were involved in this international child sex trafficking ring included Albuquerque, New Mexico, West Palm Beach, Florida, Paris, St. Thomas, Dallas, Athens, Seattle, Minsk, St. Petersburg in Russia. He was running women and girls so quickly out of his Paris apartment one week. I'm surprised they didn't bump into each other, and they probably did. All arranged by Leslie Groff, who was listed on a proposed draft criminal indictment. Why hasn't she been thoroughly investigated and indicted? Why hasn't Natalia Malitkova at American Express? Why hasn't American Express been investigated? Where were the controls required? The Know Your Customer controls, the Anti-Money Laundering Act controls, the Patriot Act controls for American Express, when they saw a flight a day for 10 years, including flights being made and canceled, and Malitkova helping get the visas for these girls and women. And yet, Todd Blanche effectively ignores the victims, ignores their survivors, and refuses to lift a finger to help them. And again, puts the onus on them and puts the burden on their shoulders, already victims, to do their own sleuthing, to do their own reporting. After Todd Blanche was forced to meet with these women because he was shamed into doing it at his confirmation hearing, and then did it in a way that made them feel bad, ended up being patronizing, ended up being worse than if he hadn't met with them. Why hasn't there been an immediate meeting set up between the FBI and each of the 25 or so Epstein survivors who have come forward, or try to contact the other 1,300, 1,400? Why hasn't that been done? Isn't that your baseline conduct of the Department of Justice that should be done right now? I had the honor of interviewing Danny Bensky, who wants to be heard and is leading the charge of the Epstein survivors against Todd Blanche. Here's a clip of her during the confirmation hearing making the case against Todd Blanche on behalf of all survivors. Play the clip.
6: Outing survivors causes real and irrevocable harm. While coping with our emotional distress and psychological trauma, we also have lost our privacy and confidentiality, suffered reputational harm, lost jobs, and now fear for our personal safety. We are not activists. We are crime victims. For us, this has never been about politics. It has been about getting justice for the crimes committed against us. The redactions are not the only problem with Todd Blanche's nomination. Todd Blanche has never attempted to listen to us, the crime victims. Survivors in this room repeatedly asked to meet with Todd Blanche through multiple channels. He never responded. Yesterday, he said he would meet with us with our attorneys if they were present. But let's be clear, that was the first time that was ever communicated to us before yesterday. He simply ignored us for the last 8 months. He's been radio silent, and the silence was deafening. Crime victims deserve better from the nation's highest level of law enforcement officials. We deserve to be heard directly, not dismissed and ignored. There are numerous investigative leads that must be followed, despite Mr. Blanche's claim that there are none. Epstein and Maxwell did not abuse women and children alone. They did not build their operation alone. Others enabled these crimes, exploited victims, and avoided accountability for decades.
5: Now, Todd Blanche was asked, and it was demanded of him, that he go meet with Epstein survivors, right? Tom Tillis said, I'm not going to give my vote unless he meets with them. Well, he met with them, and it was terrible. Here's Danny Bensky in an interview with me about how terrible it was, and she speaks directly to Tom Tillis, who should call his staff should call Danny Bensky. You can contact me if you need help.
7: Look at the story. You can't say that you want to make sure that sex offenders and sex traffickers are behind bars and not vote for him, right? Every vote for Blanche is really a vote against survivors, because that is at the core of this. You want to protect survivors, right? And so I was just really, yeah, relieved to hear that he had said that. But my hope is still that it was not performative and that it really holds some substance, and that this conversation that we had with Blanche did not suffice, and that he can actually have, like, if Tom Tillis wants to call, I'm happy to talk to him. We've been trying to get in touch with
5: you. Heard it here, folks. Midas Touch. Tom Tillis, yeah. Reach out to Danny Bensky. We'll make the connection. And the other survivors reported the same. How can you look at a 20-year international child sex trafficking ring that involved a dozen cities, thousands and thousands of flights and train accommodations, the use of credit cards and financial services companies and banks to effectively money launder and fund Epstein's evil conspiracy and empire? You've got guys like Leon Black that gave him hundreds of millions of dollars, which fueled this criminal conspiracy and involved women and girls around Leon Black, according to his own testimony. How are these rich and powerful men, this is more rhetorical than anything else, how are they being ignored? Why are they being ignored by the Department of Justice and not being investigated? See, the thing that's missing that answers the question and the demands of the Epstein survivors, why aren't you properly investigating our complaints, our allegations, our criminal complaints? The answer? Because the people on the other side of that are rich and powerful. The Epstein survivors are not. And who supports the rich and powerful who abuse women? A rich and powerful president who abuses women. And his Department of Justice and his attorney general, who always operates first as Donald Trump's personal criminal defense lawyer, is unfit to be attorney general. There's just no two ways about it. And there's ways for us to stop him from being confirmed as the attorney general, because he is obscenely unqualified. And the face of the movement against him is the face of the Epstein survivors and people like Danny Bensky. You and I on this hot take could come up with a dozen likely targets. There are 5 dozen men, 100 men that are listed, maybe close to 500 men and women that are listed in the Epstein file. Start with them. Knock on their door. Find out why they're in there. Problem is, Donald Trump doesn't want any doors knocked on, and he blew the dog whistle and told his FBI, Kash Patel, and Todd Blanche not to do it. See, that explains why Kash Patel still has a job. Because he's compromised. He's got his own scandals related to drinking and abuse of power and dipping into the company ink and effectively stealing from the taxpayers. But that puts him right where Donald Trump wants him, behind the eight ball, firmly under Donald Trump's thumb to do anything he tells him to do. When you got a corrupt, weak FBI director who has an Achilles heel and a sweet tooth, that's like catnip for President Trump. Same thing with Todd Blanche. Todd Blanche's driving desire, his naked ambition, his blind ambition is his weakness, is his Achilles heel. And Donald Trump exploits it. He knows that Todd Blanche will do anything that Trump demands of him. Maybe in a way that Pam Bondi was even unwilling to do. And that quality, that Achilles heel, is the very reason Todd Blanche cannot be confirmed as Attorney General. He's going to have a hearing this coming week. It'll probably be 12-10 to vote him out of committee. And then it goes to 100 senators on the Senate floor, including those that voted for him, but don't have to vote for him again in the week of August 3rd. You need to join now to defeat him? It's very simple. Call, email, and write your senator, any other senator that you want, to implore them to vote against Todd Blanche.
8: Hey, Baron, not a good week for you, huh? Your dad is a sexual predator and he is flailing right now, begging the Second Circuit Court of Appeals to claw back money that was awarded to his victim, E. Jean Carroll, after the Supreme Court denied Donald Trump's last appeal. He's appealing again because not only is your dad a sexual predator, Baron, but he is a loser. How does it feel, Baron? Where are you, by the way, now that the Democrats are out there saying when they take control of the House of Representatives, you are going to be subpoenaed? Are you going to plead the fifth, Baron? Where are you going to be, Baron? Time is up, Baron. The Democrats are going to take your deposition. They want to know your connections to Donald Trump's crypto endeavors, your connection to World Liberty Financial, your connection to the Tate brothers. Oh, and Baron, did you like that your father was there in Michigan making a fool of himself yesterday, telling the crowd that I'm better for all of you than your mom and your dad? I'm a better person in your life than your parents. How does it make you feel that your father, Baron, is a gigantic loser who has destroyed the United States of America, and your last name and everything you stand for will be fully tainted? Hey, Baron, how does it feel that most Americans want you to be the first to go to war in Iran and think it's ridiculous that Donald Trump is sending out there young men and women for his unlawful and catastrophic war while you're out there hiding wherever the hell you're hiding, while you're out there doing crypto deals where foreign interests like Saudi Arabia and Pakistan and UAE are apparently putting money into World Liberty Financial and other properties belonging to your dad? What, if any, connections do you have to that, Baron? And I guess you can say, this is a serious topic, but I guess the week got even worse for you, Baron, after it was reported, this is a headline from the New York Post, Melania and Baron Trump are targeted by Iran in disturbing video encouraging their assassination. So after I read this from the New York Post, I wanted to dig deeper. And apparently Iran, through some of its proxy groups, released a video yesterday saying where to kill Melania, question mark. And of course, I'm not going to show the video at all here. It is deeply disturbing, as the New York Post explains, but it provided photos and locations of Melania and Baron and Melania's glam team who hangs out around with her and where she likes to shop and where she and Baron go and hang out. I mean, it was, again, deeply, deeply disturbing. Donald Trump continues to escalate this catastrophic and unlawful war. And Iran, you saw what they were posting during Ayatollah Khamenei's funeral. The mourners, the tens of millions of mourners, were posting photos of Baron, of Melania, of Donald, of Ivanka, of the entire Trump family. And they're saying, look, the United States killed their spiritual leader, Ayatollah. And not only they killed the Ayatollah, they killed the Ayatollah's daughter and granddaughter and son-in-law and the entire family. And Iran's making it clear that if your father continues to escalate there, no one is safe. That's what Iran is saying. And again, it's a deeply disturbing video that I'm not going to show. But think about this week from the perspective of Baron. I mean, you have those threats coming from Iran. You have Baron and Melania going to be deposed if and when Democrats take control. And what's Donald Trump doing while all of this is happening? He's posting things like this. Taking down the scaffolding around the Regilded Arts of War sculpture. The Regilded Arts of War sculpture, Baron. Or how about your loser father posting this? Seems to care a lot about himself, Baron. Doesn't seem to care at all about you. He doesn't even act like you're his son. He says, Melania's kid is really tall. Melania's got a really tall kiddo. First off, you're a grown adult. As Congresswoman Ansari explains, you're a full man, and you're entangled in all this stuff right now, so it's fair game for you to be subpoenaed, Barron. And I'm hearing also from numerous other sources in the Democratic Party, many of whom will likely have significant positions in the Judiciary Committee and the House Oversight Committee. They've told me on background that indeed the first subpoenas that go out, Don Jr., Eric, and Barron, and that Barron will have to sit for a deposition. They are even saying they'd like to see Barron's deposition first, is what my sources on the Hill are telling me. This is what your father posted, Barron. How pathetic is your whole family, Barron? Here's what your father posted. Breaking news. The failing New York Times, after 10 years of harassment, slander, and libel, just failed again in their desperate attempt to have our powerful defamation lawsuit against them dropped. As we requested, the highly respected judge has called for an updated complaint, which will lay out in extreme detail all the ways in which the Times has repeatedly and consistently acted with actual malice in defaming me, my family, our great MAGA movement, and America itself. We will continue to hold the Times and their comrades in the mainstream media accountable for publishing, promoting, and dealing in fake news. Thank you for your attention to this matter, Donald J. Trump. Oh, he's bringing the family in right now, but isn't mentioning what's actually going on with you, Barron. So right now, he's made you fair game to be subpoenaed by the New York Times. And while they're at it, will the BBC subpoena you and take your deposition as well? And what Donald Trump is posting there, just to show you what a loser your father is, he's bragging that a court granted the New York Times motion to strike, meaning Trump lost. But in most all lawsuits, a federal judge always grants what's called leave to amend. So after you lose, you usually get the right to amend your complaint at least one time. So your dad lost, and he's bragging that the loss to the New York Times is a win because he gets to do what any litigant would do in this situation, which is have one more chance to amend his complaint before it gets dismissed with prejudice. But Barron, I guess this is like your dad bragging that he controls the Strait of Hormuz and that Iran is begging for a deal. Just like that, I guess he's saying, I beat the New York Times because I lost, but I get to do leave to amend. Yeah, kind of like your dad bragging that he's bringing in 10% of the amount of soybeans from China that former President Biden did, or there's 10% or less. I mean, right now it's zero traffic leaving the Strait of Hormuz, but at most it was 10% of the traffic before your idiot father, your war criminal father, started this catastrophic and unlawful war against Iran. I'm 10% of what existed before. Praise me, praise me. Loser family, and the rest of your life, Barron, you will be known as a loser, and that name Trump will forever be your scarlet letter. And where the hell are you, Barron? Seriously, I know people like to say, where's Hunter? I see Hunter. I know where Hunter is. Where the hell is Barron is the question that everybody's going to be asking. Or are you going to do what your mommy did, Barron? Are you going to be hiding and using the Secret Service to try to avoid service when you get served, Barron? Are you going to be running away from it? Or are you, you're friends with the Tates? You're friends with the Tate brothers, Barron. You're not going to be strong, Barron. You're not going to use that jujitsu or that UFC that you talk about in the manosphere, Barron? Ridiculous. Let me show you what Congresswoman Ansari had to say when she was just on our Sunday show as well. And I interviewed her the day before. Jack C. interviewed her the day after. Here's what she says. Then I got to show you what Katie Fang had to say. Let's play this clip.
9: So, to be clear, you want to see Barron Trump come before Congress and answer questions about his relationship with Andrew Tate.
10: I absolutely want to see Barron Trump come before Congress and answer questions about this. I mean, there is, you know, reporting about this, and he should answer these questions. What is his relationship? What kind of communication have they had? What kinds of connections has Barron Trump potentially made for Andrew Tate and his brother? Has he had any conversations with other White House officials about this? These are all really important questions to be asking. Barron Trump has also, you know, there's more reporting about him as it pertains to financial dealings and corruption. And this is not the only issue that I think Barron Trump needs to come before Congress for, but the Oversight Committee is really primed to be the place for him to answer questions. And I think it's important to remember that Barron Trump is an adult. He is a 19-year-old, I believe, maybe 20 years old now. He is, you know, somebody who is deeply involved in Trump's orbit and this whole manosphere. And he has a lot of influence. And so he needs to be held accountable if he has committed any wrongdoing.
8: Now, the walls are closing in on your father, Barron, regarding his dark and sick and disgusting past. And what a dark and sick and disgusting past your father is. But he spawned you, so, you know, what else would we expect? Like you do realize, Barron, that your father's a sicko. Like a real sicko. And he was friends with Epstein. He said Epstein was a great guy. He said regarding your half-sister, Ivanka, that if she wasn't his daughter, they would probably be dating and that they have in common sex. She said real estate. He said what they have in common is sex. So let's peel back those layers and see what the hell is really in those Epstein files, Barron. I want to know more. Your mom says that any of the references to her, it's not true. It's AI. It's all false. She says there's nothing true. If you see photos of me and Ghislaine and Jeffrey, false, not true. If you see my name mentioned in emails by Ghislaine, not true, apparently. False. False and defamatory, what she says. Okay, well, let's see what Katie Fang unearths, because Katie Fang now has got a federal judge ordering that your father's regime produce to the judge documents for in-camera review, meaning the federal judge will get to see if the representations being made by Blanche and your father regarding some of these documents are true, or is it just more lying to federal judges? But I think I know what's going to happen, Barron. I think I know. Your dad's going to say, no jurisdiction. I'm going to file an appeal, just like he's filing a ridiculous appeal to the Second Circuit. Here's what Katie Fang had to say. Play this clip.
11: So not only has Judge Sullivan found, as a matter of fact and a matter of law, that Blanche has violated the Epstein File Transparency Act, his ability to order Todd Blanche to show up to chambers with the unredacted documents and with proof supporting his claims that these are victims that are having their identification redacted. The order itself also says that the court has, quote, inherent authority to review materials in camera in cases in which sensitive materials may be in issue. The court has inherent authority to review such material ex parte, in camera, as part of its judicial review function. I have faith in Judge Sullivan's ability to be able to weed through the bullshit that Todd Blanche will likely try to shovel. And it's okay if I'm not there. I knew. I mean, was hoping I could be there, but it's okay. Because as of right now, I have an order by way of a preliminary injunction that hasn't been overturned, hasn't been reversed, hasn't been changed or amended in any way, that says that I get the unredacted documents. This is just the sideshow created by Todd Blanche. But let's stay focused on the main event. Because so far, it's been knockout after knockout by me against Todd Blanche. But the overarching big question that we all know the answer to: what are you hiding, Donald Trump? What are you hiding, Trump DOJ? And what are you hiding, Todd Blanche, personal lawyer for convicted felon Donald Trump?
8: And so now, going to what your pathetic father filed in the Second Circuit yesterday evening. Donald Trump filed to the Second Circuit saying that he was a victim. Your sicko father saying he was the victim of E. Jean Carroll's bait and switch regarding the $5 million she was awarded because your

0: release the funds. Now, E. Jean Carroll has said that she placed those $5 million in the S&P 500. The S&P, didn't your daddy say that he's so good with the stock market? That he's so good with the stock? Well, E. Jean Carroll took the money after she got it, and she's admitted that she put the money, which she was allowed to do, in my opinion, in the S&P 500. And your father filed a motion, I kid you not, yesterday afternoon, saying that the fact that E. Jean Carroll put the money in the S&P 500 is very dangerous because the markets may crash. Yes, your father, who goes out and brags about his precious stock market, said the following. The funds are now subject to plaintiff's whims, referring to E. Jean Carroll. They are also now subject to the risk inherent in any investment in the stock market that they will decrease or be lost altogether. Will be lost altogether because she put the funds in the S&P 500. And by the way, the funds are hers. How sick and demented. What a lunatic your father is. And you also, but your father is. He lost the case. The Supreme Court rejected it. He's out of appeals. But what a demented loser he is, now telling the Second Circuit that E. Jean Carroll can't take her own money and invest it in the S&P because he expects the S&P to crash, essentially? Is he going to try to now intentionally crash the S&P and screw over all the Americans who have money invested in their 401ks because he doesn't want E. Jean Carroll to have his $5 million after he was found civilly liable for sexual assault? But that's your legacy, Baron, being a spawn of that. And so, how old are you, Baron? 20? 19, 20, 20, 21? How old are you, Baron? Well, from here on out, Democrats are going to subpoena you. You're going to be under oath. No more, oh, Baron, he's a kid. Democrats are saying you deserve to be subpoenaed. There you go. Oh, let me show you the clip of Donald Trump telling the crowd, I'm better than your parents. I'm better than your mom and your dad. Here, play it.
1: The people that count, those people love Trump. Because I've done more for you than your parents, okay? Your parents are good. I'm not going to knock your parents, but I have been better to you than your parents. That I can tell you. And they would agree with me. Wherever they may be, they would agree.
2: Donald Trump's lawyers have missed another deadline. They made a promise to a federal magistrate judge in the case of Donald Trump during the BBC that they would amend their complaint. The operative pleading for defamation seeking $10 billion for severe and extreme economic harm. The judge says you have all of these allegations about extreme economic harm, about a diminishment in value of your brand, of your properties, of your businesses that are all held by the Donald J. Trump Revocable Trust. Of course, I'm going to allow a subpoena for all of the information since January of 2023 from that trust because you're seeking it in damages. I'm looking at your operative pleading. And they say, well, judge, we'll fix the operative pleading. We'll do it by interlineation. That's a fancy way of saying in my business, they're going to take a pen and they're going to strike through allegations in their complaint and get it on file. And therefore, that'll resolve the issue. We're going to drop some extreme economic harm. We're going to drop our reputational harm. See, Donald Trump got cornered. He thought he could get away with driving the story and driving the extortion of the BBC for defamation from a little watched documentary on a streaming service that never even made it to the United States, where they used his own words but edited it out at a certain of the words. Who wants to listen to Donald Trump imploring and people to attack the Capitol in its completion? And so if you're going to sue for defamation where your own words are being used against you and you have the big headline of $10 billion because you want to extort a settlement from the BBC, then you're going to open up the door to discovery against your trust that holds all of your business entities, including your taxes and your tax returns. Boy, he's going to hate that. And so he announced in court, judge, just wait.

0: before you issue your order. I'll fix it. I'll use a pen, literally, and I'll strike through allegations. So she waited around for 3 days. And you know what didn't happen? Any amendment to the complaint being filed. Any interlineation. Having received none, she entered her order. Her order says, now go after and open up your doors and open up your books and turn over the financial documents since January 2023 to present about your finances, because that's what you're suing for. Now, could Trump try to amend again? He might, but now he's got an uphill battle, because now it looks like he's trying to hide financial documents from the case. He tried to argue in the case, judge, just wait for us to do our expert report. When we do our expert talking about our damages, then they can do discovery. There's no such rule in the rules of civil procedure about discovery under Rule 26. You can't dictate how the other side conducts their defense on damages or liability. So you may turn around and change your damage model, but that doesn't mean, based on allegations in your own complaint, that you don't have to turn over documents now. This is President Trump versus the British Broadcasting Corporation. Order following discovery hearing on joint motion. Right? Okay. They had a hearing. They had a hearing on July 21st, 8 days ago. 8 days ago, Donald Trump's lawyer said, we'll fix the complaint, judge, so you don't have to order this discovery. And finally, after waiting around for 6 days, she entered her order. I was wondering where that order was. Now I know. This is on page 2. President Trump alleges defendant maliciously and brazenly depicted, quote, a false, defamatory, deceptive, disparaging, inflammatory, and malicious betrayal of his January 6, 2021 speech, and that he sustained extensive economic harms, injury to his business and personal reputation, causing massive economic damage to his brand value and significant damage to his future financial prospects. Let's take a pause here for a minute. This is a guy who's made hundreds of billions of dollars since he's been in office and since he filed this lawsuit. It's going to be very hard to find either that he has a reputation that's capable of being defamed. Not everybody can be defamed. I mean, Adolf Hitler can't be defamed. You know, he's a guy who's been a judge to be a sex abuser, a fraudster, a insurrectionist, if you will. He was indicted. He was convicted of crimes. Very hard to defame the guy, if you know what I mean. So now they turn to the subpoenas to Donald Trump's trusts. And the judge says, look, page 5, plaintiff alleges damages in the amount of $10 billion, which damaged to the value of plaintiff's brand, properties, and business. She says that the subpoena to the trust is not improper, nor do they have to wait until the expert report to come out. That's not how the federal rules work. They then get into the array of other damages. She says on page 7, the trust is correct that a substantial amount of information is requested by the subpoena. Private financial, ownership, income, tax, contractual, and asset information. She said the trust has failed to proffer any evidence that the approximate 400 entities owned or associated with the trust are not within or related to the brand, the properties, and the businesses. So fair game for these 400 entities that are owned by the trust. She also waited around for this, what we refer to as the interlineation. She says on page 8, while counsel for plaintiff and the trust, that's Alejandro Prieto representing Donald Trump and the trust, offered to amend the complaint by interlineation, by handwriting, striking allegations, such a potential amendment has not occurred. And therefore, the operative complaints allegations controlled, and those averments open the door to the discovery at issue, a fact that even the trust could not rebut during the hearing. And she cites a case about it. The only thing she does is she narrows the time period from January 1st, 2023 to the present. So effectively, more than 3 years worth of documents running till the present have to now be produced. That was entered just 2 days ago on the 27th by Angelique A. Lett as magistrate judge. If Trump doesn't like it, and you know he's not going to like it as it relates, for instance, to the taxes he can take an appeal to the judge, the district court judge above Judge Lett in that courtroom, which is Judge Altman. And if you don't like the response from Judge Altman, they can try to take an appeal to the 11th Circuit Court of Appeals. Very hard to get discovery to have an interlocutory appeal reversed by a court of appeal. I've been doing this for over 35 years. I think I've had one discovery order in thousands of cases addressed by an appellate court. But you know, Trump will try. But here, the shoe is on the other foot. He's the plaintiff. He doesn't have to be the plaintiff. He didn't have to sue as president of the United States. He can't claim that he's too busy or these are private matters or I made a mistake in my complaint. I got to fix it. He'll try to do that. But right now, he's bound by that discovery order. This is what happens when you use your complaint as a political screed or as a media PR press release in order to try to extort money from a media company. Look at Donald Trump's attacks on the media. Individual reporters like Caitlin Collins, any female reporter that comes within earshot of him, he attacks in a misogynistic way, calls them dumb, calls them stupid, calls them ugly, says they're transgender or whatever he calls them. He attacks the media overall. He goes after news organizations like the New York Times, the Washington Post, the Wall Street Journal. He tries to use grand jury subpoenas against them to try to chill First Amendment expression and the freedom of the press. He tries to put reporters in jail. He tries to get them to disclose their sources, right? This is all part of a coordinated campaign and strategy of Donald Trump since day one of this new administration. Attack the lawyers, attack the press. That's the playbook of a dictator. And the press has been fighting back successfully. See, Donald Trump miscalculated with the BBC because they apologized for the edit. Oh, they apologized. They're going to stroke me tens of millions of dollars in damages. I better sue them for billions of dollars like I did ABC with George Stephanopoulos about the E. Jean Carroll sex assault case or the money that I, or CBS or any of the other entities. The difference is ABC's got licensing issues that they're concerned about and transactions they want approved by the Trump administration. So they bent the knee and paid, you know, $20 million. CBS ended up being owned by friends of Donald Trump. So, of course, they stroked a big check to Donald Trump in order for him to support the acquisition of CBS by the Ellison family, close friends of Donald Trump that own Paramount. But this is the BBC, the British Broadcasting Corporation. They don't give a fiddler's you-know-what about Donald Trump, and they're not regulated by U.S. regulators. And so they said, we'll apologize, a very British thing to do, but after that, forget it. And you're going to sue us for $10 billion? We want to see your books. You've opened the door. Judge Lett agreed with them. Now, this is separate from the liability fight about whether defamation even occurred at all. As I said at the top of this hot take, it is very difficult to prove defamation when your own words are used against you. You've got to show that the editing of those words created a false impression, right? Left an implication that was improper. Fight, fight, fight. I'll meet you down at the Ellipse. In fact, let me show you the clip so you know what I'm talking about that is at the heart of this defamation case. Play it.
1: Walk down to the Capitol, and I'll be there with you. And we fight. We fight like hell. And if you don't fight like hell, you're not going to have a country anymore.
2: We're going to walk down to the Capitol. And we're going to cheer on our brave senators and congressmen and women. And we fight. We fight like hell. And if you don't fight like hell, you're not going to have a country anymore.
0: And so to prove that truth shall set them free, which is the ultimate defense to defamation, the BBC is trying to prove that Donald Trump, in an edited version or non-edited version, doesn't matter, fomented discontent, fomented violence, and is responsible for Jan 6. So separately, they have subpoenaed Jan 6 special committee reports and underlying documents from the Jack Smith investigation from family members of Donald Trump to prove he caused the Jan 6th uprising. also a very good tactic. These are haymakers that are being thrown by the BBC and their lawyers, and I do certainly appreciate it.
3: We now have a major breakthrough in terms of the Epstein files for the first time being fully revealed. Glenn, can you give an update on what's going on as far as the Epstein files are concerned?
4: Yeah, Brian, fully revealed at least to the presiding judge, Judge Emmett Sullivan, because for the first time, some of the unredacted Epstein files, things that Todd Blanche and the Department of Justice were refusing to unredact, are now in the hands of Judge Sullivan, and he is probably literally at this moment examining what DOJ has given him to see if the explanations that they were offering as to why they redacted a whole bunch of stuff that, in context, when you look at these documents, sure looks like they should not have been redacted. Well, now Judge Emmett Sullivan is going to see whether Todd Blanche and company were being straight with the court, candid with the court, or were playing games. But I have one caveat to that, even with the unredacted Epstein files being in Judge Sullivan's hands now. But let's just back up a little bit, because Katie Fang, independent journalist, sued Todd Blanche in his capacity as acting attorney general to just have him comply with the damn Epstein Files Transparency Act, because he has refused to do so. Really just obstinately, even acknowledging there are all sorts of violations of that federal law. Like, for example, they were supposed to explain all redactions and publish in the National Register the reason for all of the redactions. Todd Blanche is like, look, Congress said they don't really care about that, even though it's in the federal law. So that should be good enough for the court. Well, you know what? It's not good enough for the court. The law is the law. So, you know, Katie Fang successfully brought this suit, told Judge Sullivan that in her capacity as an independent journalist, she has a constitutional right, freedom of the press, to access these things that the law say must be made publicly available. And so, you know, they've been kind of playing this little back and forth game with some court filings. Finally, Judge Sullivan issued a ruling. He said, basically, put up or shut up, Todd. I'm paraphrasing there. He said, I want to see your work because I do not credit your assertions. You no longer enjoy the presumption of regularity. In other words, I don't believe it just because you say it. So now, literally 32 minutes before a deadline passed, the deadline for turning over these unredacted documents to Judge Sullivan was 3 p.m. on Thursday, and the court filing is time-stamped 2:28 p.m., indicating that they were delivering the unredacted documents to Judge Sullivan. So now it is just a matter of time. We're going to wait and see what Judge Sullivan discovers. But here is sort of that caveat when I said, let's put a pin in that for a minute. I would pose the following question to our viewers, Brian. Does anybody trust Todd Blanche not to have potentially doctored or altered any of these unredacted documents that he just delivered to Judge Sullivan? I am not saying he did that, but what I am saying, Brian, is that we have seen so many instances where federal judges from coast to coast, including Trump appointees, have said the Department of Justice has lied in court, has withheld relevant information, has failed in its duty of candor to the court, has engaged in misrepresentations and outright fabrications. Do we put it above Todd Blanche to give all of these documents to Judge Sullivan in completely pristine condition without having been altered at all? I sure as hell hope not. I hope that's not where we are, but I do have a feeling Judge Sullivan will get to the bottom of it, and, you know, we will probably know soon enough whether Todd Blanche was good to his word about what he was redacting or not.
3: It's worth asking here on that exact point, what are the consequences if it does come to pass that Todd Blanche had offered up doctored, unredacted Epstein files to the judge?
4: Obstruction of justice, a criminal investigation when and if the law, you know, comes back into the light of day, because Todd Blanche's dirty DOJ is not going to investigate Todd Blanche for any potential wrongdoing. But there are some other consequences. I want to set aside the consequences to Todd Blanche personally for a minute, because I think the bigger picture here is one of Katie Fang's requests in the lawsuit she filed was that Judge Sullivan appoint a special master, meaning somebody who could actually take possession of all of the Epstein files and make recommendations to the court about, you know, what is required to be disclosed under the Epstein Files Transparency Act and what is properly redacted. You know, other cases we have seen when there were search warrants, for example, executed on Rudy Giuliani's home and his office and his electronic devices, a special master poured through all of that on behalf of the court to see what might enjoy attorney-client privilege such that prosecutors should not have been provided that information. The same thing could be done here. And I do believe if Judge Sullivan catches Todd Blanche in any misrepresentations, that will sort of move Judge Sullivan in the direction of, you know, deciding, okay, I really can't trust DOJ. I'm going to need to have all of the Epstein files myself. I'll appoint a special master. He or she will go through it, probably with the assistance of a small team that they put together. And then the American people will ultimately get some transparency and get some full compliance with the Epstein Files Transparency Act.
3: So what is the end goal here? Like, what do we have to look for Judge Sullivan to find for him to determine that there is no reason to continue suppressing these files and actually they should all be released? Like, once he has them in his possession, is it up to him? Is the prerogative on him to just determine whether or not these can be fully released now? Or does he have to order the DOJ to do it? How does this work?
4: Yeah, it's a good question. And I think, you know, Judge Sullivan is going to have to take things incrementally because it's a very small subset of the Epstein files that he ordered DOJ to turn over. Only sort of these identified batches of files that Katie Fang was suing to have released publicly because they seem to violate the Epstein Transparency Act. So that is the universe of what Judge Sullivan is looking at now. So I think he'll have to take this incrementally. The first thing he will do is he'll look at it. And if, first of all, Todd Blanche was being straight with him and in fact only redacted, for example, victims' names, then Judge Sullivan could say, okay, I am now satisfied with respect to that batch. But that doesn't answer all of the claims that were leveled by Katie Fang in her lawsuit. So what I believe will happen, even if he satisfies himself with respect to this initial batch of unredacted files, is Katie Fang's lawsuit will continue on in other areas. Because, for example, there's a requirement that DOJ translate into English foreign language documents that were in the Epstein files, and they've just decided not to do it for reasons they never satisfactorily explained. So there are still open claims to be litigated and ruled on by Judge Sullivan. But, you know, this is, I'm not going to say these are uncharted waters, but this is not your run-of-the-mill litigation in, you know, a car crash case where somebody is alleging that I was injured due to your negligent driving. You know, these are the kind of things that judges don't often handle in federal courts or any court. So I think he's going to have to work through this incrementally. And I think we'll have our first clear sign of what he intends to do and the direction in which he might be heading when we get some kind of a notice or an order or a ruling from him saying, okay, I just went through the unredacted materials that I ordered the Department of Justice to deliver to me. And whatever comes after that end will give us a pretty good indication of, you know, where Judge Sullivan might be heading in the overarching lawsuit.
3: A quick note for those who are watching right now. 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Please go ahead and subscribe. Again, it doesn't cost you anything to do so, but it's a great way to support us and independent media. Glenn, I want to go back to the Todd Blanche of it all for just a quick moment. You know, you had mentioned this idea that Todd Blanche could face an obstruction of justice charge if he were found to be meddling or interfering in these unredacted files in any way. You know, he does have this get-out-of-jail-free card in the form of a pardon, and I presume if Trump holds true to his general ethos as it relates to law and order, he's going to dole out pardons to everybody in his vicinity. So I'm curious here, knowing that Todd Blanche probably does have a pardon waiting for him, especially if he's acting on Trump's behalf, because we know he's there as his personal criminal defense attorney. Sure, he may have the title of attorney general or acting attorney general, but we know why he's there. So knowing that he has this get-out-of-jail-free card in the form of a pardon, what other consequences could be awaiting him? Does he have no would there be no federal charges that could be levied as the result of this pardon? But could we be talking about the suspension of his law license, for example? Just kind of give me a list of what we might be looking at in terms of actual accountability for Todd Blanche.
4: Yeah, Brian, here's a couple of thoughts about that. And this first one is one that I don't hear a lot of people discussing in legal circles or in political circles, quite frankly. But if Donald Trump delivers a pardon to Todd Blanche, and there is some sort of showing, there's some evidence that Todd Blanche and Donald Trump were actually in a conspiracy together to cover up potentially incriminating information about Donald Trump, I think it will be incumbent upon the next Department of Justice, again, once the rule of law comes back into the light of day, to march into court proudly and challenge that corruptly delivered pardon. Because I know we are always hearing that the pardon power of the president is plenary. It's untouchable, unconstrained. There are no limitations. I don't buy into that, because I happen to believe if there are corruptly delivered pardons and the Department of Justice went in and fought them tooth and nail, and the way you fight a corruptly delivered pardon is to criminally charge the person who is the recipient of that pardon, because then that person will offer up the pardon as a defense, and now we're litigating the legality, the validity of a corruptly delivered pardon. And if the federal courts want to rule that a president of the United States can commit all the crimes he wants and then can enlist a whole bunch of co-conspirators to either further his crimes or cover up his crimes, and then he can just dole out pardons like Halloween candy, and the federal judiciary, a co-equal branch of government, says, you know what? That's good to go as far as we're concerned. That's exactly what the founders envisioned the pardon power should be. Then shame on the federal courts, but I don't happen to believe that the federal courts will be comfortable ruling that that's good to go in our American democracy. They might. So the first thing we do is we have to challenge corruptly delivered pardons at court. The second observation I have is we are all kind of assuming that, you know, Donald Trump's probably going to deliver wholesale pardons, maybe his entire executive branch on his way out the door. But that presumes that Donald Trump has any loyalty toward these people, has any concern for the futures and the well-being of these people. And what we know about Donald Trump is he's loyal to nobody but himself, and his loyalty is always a one-way street. So I wouldn't bank on all of these pardons necessarily being delivered, though they might. The next thing is, okay, so what are the consequences? If there is a pardon for Todd Blanche, if it can't be successfully challenged in court, well, you already sort of hit the nail on the head. He can and will be referred to a state bar counsel. He already has been, by the way, for past transgressions. I believe he's barred in New York. That's where he holds his law license. And I have to believe they will conduct a full, fair, apolitical ethics investigation. We'll find that he engaged in all sorts of ethical transgression. And the only open question is, what should the sanction be? In my opinion, the sanction, if they make those findings, should be the exact same sanction for other Trump lawyers like Rudy Giuliani, John Eastman, Kenneth Chesbrough, and Jeffrey Clark. Disbarment. You know, I don't know why the Todd Blanches of the world don't look at those other disbarred Trump lawyers as a cautionary tale and something to be avoided. But, you know, Todd Blanche right now seems to be all in with Dear Leader.
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10: 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My name is Sam Cedar. 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We are broadcasting live steps from the industrially ravaged Gowanus Canal in the heartland of America, downtown Brooklyn, USA. On the program today, David Dayan, executive editor of the American Prospect, co-host of the Organized Money podcast with Matt Stoller. Also on the program today, Hamas agrees to a multi-phase disarmament plan. More on that later. Trump says, Israel better go along with it or I'll do nothing. Meanwhile, Todd Blanche nomination on its last legs. 60,000 or near 60,000 people cross into Spanish enclave on the tip of Morocco. Chevron Exxon earnings through the roof as Iran launches strikes against U.S. targets in Kuwait. New York State sues Kalshi for being an illegal gambling site. Bernie Moreno's daughter files yet another restraining order against Republican Congressman Max Miller. Mandela Barnes drops out of the Wisconsin governor.

0: DHS. What's this? I can't even read this. Oh, DHS notice on Haitian temporary protected status revocation causes massive layoffs at airports, healthcare facilities, and schools. All this and more on today's Majority Report.
1: Welcome back.
0: Welcome back to myself.
1: To yourself, yes.
0: Yes. Well, welcome, folks.
1: Very smooth.
0: Sam Cedar here with Emma Vigeland. Yes. I am back. I am alive.
1: Yes.
0: This is not an AI replica of myself.
1: You have recovered.
0: I have all my fingers, as you can see.
1: You've recovered from your plastic surgery.
0: I've recovered from my plastic surgery.
1: So many different procedures. Installed. Yep.
2: That is grandma.
0: Is that one of the theories?
1: No, you're going to have to be reintroduced to
3: There's a lot of new lore.
1: Might be the greatest sound drop that we... Or be introduced for the first time. That might be the greatest sound drop that Matt has come up with.
3: Mom, Donnie was trying to erase Little Italy while you were gone.
1: Yes.
0: Of course.
3: And
1: the Free Press interviewed some people in Little Italy.
3: The people that might live in Jersey but still like to go to Little Italy are not going to stand for it.
1: Exactly.
0: But there wasn't any, there was rumors that maybe I was going to get a full hair replacement in Turkey. And that's what it took me a month for the scars to heal.
1: Well, you've been very convincing with that wig for so long.
0: Yep.
1: And it's some time for a more permanent solution.
0: Yep. Folks are asking if I had a calf reduction surgery.
1: No, suddenly you're 6'5", though.
0: Yeah. No, I had my spine elongated. Briefly, I was, some time ago, I was, requested to audition for a show and a TV show. And I figured, on a lark, I would, do it occasionally, I maybe go on one audition every 18 months or something like that.
1: Right.
0: As some of you know, I used to, do a little acting. And I got it. I thought the part was going to be, I thought the shoot was going to be a little shorter than it was. I can't say what the show is because I actually had to sign an NDA. So I guess they have the timing in which, but it comes out, I think it comes out in next April. And just one episode, but I got a chance to work with some really great actors in a beautiful location. It's a show that I had seen, one season had come out. And it's I really enjoyed it, we'll talk more about it. I said with the cat, why you look like you're about to like.
1: No, I'm just smiling. Why are you so uncomfortable with me showing joy?
0: Just about this whole thing with the microphone. It's all very confusing. Look, as an actor, like.
1: Oh God!
0: I'm more sensitive to my surroundings now, and so.
1: So everyone has to coddle you.
0: When I entered in, it's not White Lotus. It's not White Lotus. That's three seasons. When I came in today, I blared Back in Black.
4: You did.
0: As I
4: heard
0: came
4: it coming
0: through
4: down the hallway.
1: Oh, really? Just for the
3: from
1: sake
3: your
1: of
3: phone?
1: The, yeah, for Brian.
0: And of course, I missed the big interview yesterday.
1: Well,
0: and I saw
1: yeah.
0: that it went very, very well.
1: Yes, I thought it went well.
0: I found it really interesting. The stuff about the Maha stuff was I did not anticipate that, and it was very interesting to see.
1: Yes,
0: like who knows if she's going to run for president? We're speaking of AOC, of course, or Senate, but I suspect it's going to be one of those two things. But regardless of what she runs for, she's still a very prominent voice in terms of setting the narrative for the Democratic Party. We saw what Mamdani did to affordability, and it became
1: yeah.
0: the watchword. And the idea that tying in both corruption and corporate malfeasance and just corporate power as a way of undermining the Maha element of the coalition. I thought that was really interesting.
1: Yeah, it's interesting to get a peek under the hood, I guess, and how, we've talked about how she's been strategic, but to get to ask her about, the substance of that strategy was really great.
0: And I also heard reports that both you guys Mm-hmm. Both Matt and Brian wore collared shirts.
1: They did.
4: I put on my court shirt.
0: And,
1: exactly.
0: And Matt even wore his best gym shorts.
1: Yes, the dress gym shorts.
3: First of all, they're khaki shorts, not gym shorts. But the polo I did wear was athleisure, so.
0: Yeah, very nice.
1: Good.
0: That's good. I'm glad to hear. And both you guys, I heard you came in with your hair combed. It was really...
1: It was impressive.
0: Yeah. Okay.
1: Moving on. Well, what I was laughing about is that once this show comes out, the meme potential is going to be so good. And I can't wait for the audience to see.
0: That's right. And it just... A tiny clue, and I will not, if you guess it, I'm still not going to say anything, but the idea that Lindsey Graham passed away unexpectedly while I was on this job is...
1: extra suspicious.
0: Extra suspicious. It's going to fuel the...
4: Heated rivalry. You said second season.
1: Brian.
0: That is perfect.
3: Brian, the NDA.
0: That's one way to go with that. It's one way to go with that. But when the... when the episode comes out of the closet, we will have all the cast on. And...
1: Now that is grandma. Something,
3: oh man.
0: Oh yeah, I saw that too.
1: Yeah, that's what that sound drop is.
0: Oh right.
1: That is grandma.
0: Okay, got it. Got it. Now it all makes sense.
1: And that is grandpa.
0: All right. Well,
2: I consider you to be my mayor.
0: On Tuesday of next week, we will be doing coverage of the Michigan primaries. There's one other state I can't remember at the moment. I'm sorry, I've been out of town for a bit.
1: I can. I have it up here on the calendar. There's a few other states.
0: Yes.
1: It's Kansas, Missouri, Michigan, Virginia, Washington. But Missouri and Michigan have races that we're watching pretty closely. Yep.
0: We'll be doing coverage at the very least that day. We may end up actually doing the entire show later in the day. We've got to check on when they are fixing the air conditioning, which is perfectly timed.
1: Fingers crossed.
0: Who knows?
1: Yeah.
0: Nevertheless, this is a big race. It has taken on even more import as it has become sort of the test as to whether the sort of reinvigorated progressive movement driven largely by the DSA successes in New York and other places around the country. Now, Abdullah al-Sayed is not DSA, but he is associated with the progressive movement and shares many.
1: Bernie endorsed him early on.
0: Bernie endorsed him early on. And
3: wrote the book on Medicare for All.
0: And literally wrote the book on Medicare for All. And so this race is going to be important as a bellwether as to what's happening with the Democratic Party. There have been tens of millions of dollars dumped into this race in the past month. I mean,
1: $60 million in outside spending on Haley Stevens's behalf. It's nuts. And they're trying to make an example out of Abdullah Sayed. That's what the Israel lobby and the AI and crypto lobbies are trying to do.
0: And not just make it cuts both ways. They also know that, I mean, it's not just that they want to make sure that he's defeated. They also know the implications are dire if he wins. Because, and particularly now, with the $60 million, because if $60 million cannot win you a race in Michigan as a sitting congresswoman running for the Senate, when Mallory McMurrow, who ostensibly was going to be the sort of like... neither fish nor fowl candidate. She drops out ostensibly to help Haley Stevens. I mean, that was her thinking.
1: Yeah.
0: And you have the entire apparatus of the Democratic establishment behind you.
1: Clyburn and Whitmer. Whitmer endorsed.
0: You have fake ads about Obama endorsing you. If all that plus $60 million doesn't win, it says a couple of things. Generically speaking, it's saying that the candidate, the establishment candidate again, was a total flop. Janet Mills 2.0. And they made a mistake in not backing Mallory McMorrow and still desperately clinging on to Haley Stevens. But it also says, like, if $60 million can't beat Abdullah El-Sayed in Michigan, like, what can $60 million do? You know, we saw the failure of money in the New York City mayoral race. We saw the failure of Janet Mills in Maine.
1: I mean, and this has been also kind of the theme of Trump 2.0. Just to kick it off, there was record spending by Elon Musk, who's renewing his super PAC for this election cycle. We just headlined that yesterday. And that was a negative in that race. Yep. And he failed spectacularly. That's been the story of Trump 2.0 in many ways.
0: Here is Abdullah El-Sayed calling Haley Stevens one of the least capable candidates in America. Hard to argue. I mean,
1: but that's a little sexist to say anything negative about your opponent. I mean, she's a woman after all.
0: Well, also, we all also understand the code there. Least capable?
1: Right.
0: I mean, most Jewish? Let's play this card.
1: She's not. But you know what
0: means. She's not Jewish, but you know what. You know what. You know what. And you know what that means.
1: Yeah.
0: Go ahead.
5: You know, when AIPAC watches this, come for me. See what happens. Come for me. Like, I know you keep coming, but, like, you picked literally the least capable candidate in America, right? And then Chuck Schumer doubles down, and then AIPAC doubles down, and part of me is like, okay, look, if you think you can beat money out of politics, money in your pocket, Medicare for all, come. But I tell you what people don't want. They don't want money in a foreign government. They want money here.
0: It's a good point. And, of course, Haley Stevens responded, and, of course, it's quite clear. I mean, I think you can hear when he says, we want Medicare for all, or we want higher taxes on millionaires. We want money out of politics. We all know who he's blaming.
1: Right.
0: Folks like me.
1: Exactly.
0: Jewish people. Here's Haley Stevens. Just to make it clear. And what I like about this tweet from Haley Stevens, when she goes full racist here, is goes full racist.
1: Oh,
0: this is not like, you don't have to read between the lines here. Go ahead. Oh, she writes, Abdul, we were both on the ballot in 2018. I was capable of winning my competitive primary in general election. You lost. You lost by, incidentally, for those of you who are not aware, 2018 was 8 years ago.
1: Yeah.
0: So let me just rephrase this. Abdul, 8 years ago, when we were both on the ballot in 2018, I was capable of winning my competitive primary and general election. You lost. You lost by over 20 points to Gretchen Whitmer, and you will lose to Mike Rogers by talking like this. Everyone in America understands you want to blame all of your problems on Jewish Americans.
3: I don't understand that.
1: No, I'm not understanding that at all.
0: Dude, you know what? Not only does everyone in America not understand, I don't even understand this sentence. Put this back up. Like, you want to blame all of your problems on Jewish Americans. Like, is he saying, like, he missed his legs day in the gym because of the Jews? Like, what does he go? I don't understand. All his problems are on Jewish Americans?
3: It seems like she's conflating Jewish Americans with AIPAC.
1: That's
3: which
1: exactly
3: seems like
1: what
3: a bit of a problem.
1: It seems to be what she's doing, yeah.
0: But also, all his problems?
6: Yeah, yeah.
0: He's up by 15 points right now
1: in
0: the polls. I mean, we'll see. Who knows?
1: Yes.
0: Who knows? But what does that even mean?
1: I mean, she's also, like, trying to do this thing, like, I am capable of winning and you are not. Now, what this is also part of what AOC said to me yesterday. People don't have the trust that the establishment centrist winners can't even win anymore because Trump just won for a second time, and they don't have the credibility to win elections. So she's quadrupling down on something that used to be a strength for a centrist like her, but is not a strength anymore.
3: 10 years on from 2016, this, what if you win the primary but lose to the Republicans, is a harder thing for the establishment to sell when they have repeatedly won the primaries and lost to the Republicans.
1: Exactly.
0: Yes, and I would add to that, if you can't beat your primary opponent with $60 million, how many millions of dollars do you need to defeat the Republican? And why do you anticipate an organization like AIPAC, which is largely funded by Republican donors, is going to give you that money in the general election?
1: Well, that's what Abdul is saying in that clip. It's shortened, but it's a continuation of the argument he was also making at the debate. He calls it a $60 million crutch, essentially saying that he's flipped the narrative to say that that amount of outside spending by corporate interests actually is indicative of your weakness.
0: 100%.
1: And so that's what he's saying in that clip. And she clutches her pearls and says he's blaming all Jewish Americans.
0: And to be clear, if we had somebody on this program a year ago who said Haley Stevens is going to need $60 million in outside spending to beat Abdul El-Sayed, people would laugh at anybody who implied she's not going to need $60 million. And if she doesn't get $60 million, this guy's going to be in the dust.
1: Right.
0: I mean, this is, it is stunning. And and at one point, when we look back on this era of these primaries, we're going to see that something has fundamentally changed, not just in the context of the electorate, but in what it takes to win a primary, because the money is, even if she somehow wins Tuesday night, the money to vote ratio is just completely out of whack.
1: Right.
0: But I will continue to read. But buddy, let me be very clear. Now, I sort of feel like, I mean, I'm not... It's weird that she didn't capitalize the B. Will you go there? I mean, I don't know what she's saying, but this seems to me to be some type of slight. Some type of, like, very... that's coded language when you don't capitalize the B. It's like... I'm not saying it's anti-Semitism, but let me be very clear. I will lower the cost of groceries, ban stock trading for elected officials. Oh, I don't think
4: all
0: she
4: by
0: realized.
4: Herself.
0: I think she means I will support these things. Stop Trump's abuses of power and protect Michigan manufacturing. And you'll just be a celebrity.
1: That's my favorite.
0: Why? Well, that is what they attacked Obama for.
1: Yeah. Sam, I played the ad of McCain.
0: Okay.
1: Literally, we're, damn it.
0: And celebrity high whining mind. And writing books to get even richer.
1: Yeah.
0: You're part of the complainer class.
1: That's amazing.
0: Looking for their next book or podcast deal.
1: Can you imagine if he said to his female opponent, you're part of the complainer
3: class? Part of the whiner class.
1: Yeah.
3: Part of the nagging class. Yeah.
1: Shut up, you dumb nag.
0: Bro, first of all,
3: should have been bruh. B-I-U-H.
0: That's the thing. She's trying to be hip, but she doesn't realize. Yeah. Bro is like,
3: bruh.
0: That's like 15 years ago. It should be B-R-U-H.
1: Bruh.
0: You know how I know this?
3: Your son.
0: My daughter.
1: She does like using bro a lot.
0: Oh, no. It's like, hey, what's this? Why do you need an extra $40 for food? I gave you money for food at the beginning of the month. Bruh. That's it.
4: Have you
0: That's
4: seen the Strait of Hormuz, bruh?
0: Yeah, bruh. Exactly. Bruh, do you see the cost of gas? Honestly, I've gotten that too. I just want to work for Michigan. Well,
1: but
0: I think there's going to be many opportunities for her to get a state job. Maybe become a substitute teacher. Maybe
4: join
0: become
4: Second City and flop around the stage.
0: That's in Illinois, dude.
3: Chicago, right?
4: Well, she's not going to have a job.
1: Yeah.
4: She can't relocate, go work.
0: Okay. She wants to work for Michigan, bruh.
1: She wants to work She's a workhorse, not a show horse.
0: But honestly, this whole thing about blaming it on Jewish Americans is just, I cannot tell you, and this has been going on for multiple years now, where Gentiles are getting offended on behalf of Jews in a way that is, you know, grotesque.
1: Yes. Despite seeing Israel in her dreams, Haley Stevens is not a Jewish American herself.
0: And here's the other thing, is that, like, we, you know, we see this in New York all the time, where there's such a desperation to foment anger against Mamdani. And we see the same sort of playbook with Abdul El-Sayed. I'm trying to think about, like, what it would be that would in some way make them both susceptible, at least in the minds of these people, to these attacks. And the fascinating thing to me about it is it stopped working. I don't know if it was 10 months ago or 15 months ago or 18 months ago. But it completely doesn't work, and it actually, I'm convinced, has the opposite effect.
1: They've lost the argument, but the money wants them to argue one way, and they're blaring out a losing message. That's all.
0: I mean, it is the ultimate in beating of a dead horse. And I don't mean that in the way to disparage Jews.
1: Or to disparage her, the workhorse,
0: Horse. Oh, yeah, sorry.
1: Stop joking about beating up women.
0: I know how misogynist that sounds.
4: Anti-centaurism.
0: It's beating a dead filly. Is that you would know, right? Is that a female horse?
4: Yeah,
0: female
4: horse.
3: Why? Because it's all the time you spent at the tracks.
1: Oh, you would know.
0: Are you kidding?
1: You degenerate.
4: R.I.P. the aqueduct. That broke my heart when that closed.
0: Brian's on off-track betting website right now as we. He's like, we got to go to break because the third race that in Saratoga is going, and I got to get a bet in.
1: I love how this is taking the heat off me, by the way, and my gambling.
0: Folks, in a moment, we'll be talking to David Day, an executive editor of the American Prospect and co-host of the Organized Money podcast. But first, a word from our sponsor, which would be Nutrafol. I was on set last week, and they have hair and makeup people, and the hair guy said, your hair is super thick and healthy. He asked me if I was taking one of those
1: drugs,
0: and I was like, nah, dude, Nutrafol. He was like, that's good, because he says drugs are not bad for you. He was also a guy like who was telling me like all sorts of other sort of like
1: wellness stuff
0: and what he takes. 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We'll be right back with David Dayan.

0: We are back. Sam Seder, Emma Vigeland on the Majority Report. It's a pleasure to welcome back to the program David Dayen. Of course, he is the executive editor of the American Prospect and co-host of the Organized Money podcast, Matt Stoller. David Dayen, welcome back.
1: Thank you. I heard you were away. I was generating an entire pitch to Emma on why she needs to just get out of here.
2: Yes. I'd still like to hear it.
1: I mean, this guy's not talented. Come on.
0: But it's a tougher pitch to make when I'm not here. It's much easier to make it while I'm here.
1: Well, there is a proof of concept when you're here.
2: Right.
0: Sure. Exactly.
2: Right. Meaning he's more likely to be agitating me in the current moment than when he's away.
0: Exactly.
2: Yes.
0: The most compelling reason for her to be here is when I'm not here, of course.
1: Right.
0: All right.
1: We'll give it up. We'll work on it later. I'll call you later.
0: All right. I want to talk to you about a couple of pieces that you've written over the past week. I mean, obviously we've had some stuff in the news this week, but there's sort of like largely everything is sort of frozen in amber, it seems like, this week. We have reengaged in Iran, and Todd Blanch is just going to stay on as acting AG, it appears. But you wrote a piece about a franchisee called Bath Tune-Up, which was a remodeling franchise. We interviewed Brian Colicci on Chains of Command about the franchises, I don't know, several months ago. And so this caught my eye. Tell us the story, because it's indicative of another problem that we have in our economy.
1: Well, something we've seen ever since the pandemic is that people want to be their own boss. Get it, Emma? So people want to be their own boss. The actual rates of business formation have skyrocketed since 2020. I think people realized they feel better relying on themselves than anybody else in this economy. And we've seen this really, really take off. And one of the ways, one of the sort of more convenient ways to engage in that entrepreneurship is by purchasing a franchise. And franchises are everything from the McDonald's to these smaller franchises that maybe people don't know a lot about. The one you referenced, Kitchen Tune-Up and Bath Tune-Up, is a franchise that's been around. I think the Kitchen Tune-Up side has been around since the 80s. And now they're part of a larger conglomerate called Home Franchise Concepts, which has 8 or 9 brands, including maid services and dog grooming, and also this remodeling thing. And the issue is that, as you talked about with Brian Colicci, the regulatory regime for franchising is really just disclosure. There is no real protection for a franchisee when they buy a franchise other than a piece of paper that says, here's how the business works. And if there are violations that are, you know, at odds with that piece of paper, then, there's a case to be made. However, what this means is that if the franchise tells you in fine print how they're going to screw you, they can screw you, right? And frequently they do. When I looked into this particular thing, when I talked to people, apparently 54 franchisees of this particular company have filed complaints to the FTC about violations of that disclosure rule. But what they're being subjected to goes far beyond a lack of disclosure. They are being asked to give away kind of their life savings to purchase this business, and all of the

0: that are made to them about how easy this business is, how it's easy to make money, how it's a turnkey operation. None of them are true. They end up basically paying tons of junk fees to this franchise operator, the parent company. They're told that they're going to get better purchasing power. This is why you hook up with a franchise, because you can get the supplies much cheaper from us than if you go independent. Turns out that's not true. They're paying more for these supplies and materials. They're spending all this money on advertising funds and these marketing deals that are supposed to bring these leads to them. I talked to one franchisee who got 4 leads in 4 years from the National Advertising Fund. They paid $100,000 into. So $25,000 per lead. And they're forced to buy from all these vendors that have kickbacks with the franchise operator. It's basically impossible to make a profit, and you lose hundreds of thousands of dollars, in many and most cases, the life savings of these people who just wanted sort of that American dream to be their own boss.
1: I want to get to like what a regulatory regime would look like to protect people here, but. Mm-hmm. There, this is like, you know, and this is an antitrust issue in some respects, mm-hmm. I think. And there seems to me like, and this is a perfect example of it, of like a worldview you have to have to, which I think many people have, but often the pushback comes back like, well, these people knew what they were getting into. Like you say, it was written out there. There were promises, but like nothing's guaranteed in business, because this is a predatory business, right? Yeah. Like we should have, in the same way that it's like, you know, any other type of predatory business, we have protection for people because you're talking about people who almost definitionally, they look for a franchise because they don't have the confidence, the business experience and the confidence to know how to do it from a jump. The franchise ostensibly is like, we've got this whole thing. It's turnkey for you. You just got to come in and do the work. And then it turns out to be basically just a money suck. How is it we don't have laws to protect people against this, or do we? And they're just not enforced.
0: I'd say two things. Number one, even the bare bones laws around disclosure that we have, according to the many franchisees I've talked to, have been violated. The rebates are not disclosed until later. They're not told that their fees are on a what is called a per territory basis. You buy a franchise for a particular territory, and then you're told, hey, buy this second territory, you'll make even more money. And it turns out the fees double, and that's not disclosed in the franchising fee. One interesting thing that was not disclosed, you're supposed to be able to contact all current and former franchisees. That is in the law, that you're supposed to be able to do your own due diligence by asking the people who've actually been through this how it goes. And what happened was that the parent company, when a franchisee bought out, exited the business, they would change their contact number to the headquarters of the company. So there was no way to actually contact the people who lost out on this business. And that is a violation of the rule. So even the bare bones disclosure that we have, that regime, was violated in this case, according to these 54 odd franchisees. As far as what the regime should or could be, I mean, obviously, what you're talking about here when you're told this stuff, there's truth in advertising. These are very misleading claims that are being made. These claims are being made to get Small Business Administration loans, right? So they're telling the SBA, we have an average of $2 million of sales every year, and you can expect within 3 years a profit of $900,000. These are misinterpretations to get a loan. I mean, that should be a real violation, right? And then you add the fact of these tying arrangements that get made, that it's not in the franchise documents, the disclosure documents, but you have to use their call center service. You have to use their recommendation engine. You have to use these particular, you have to use a certain amount of suppliers. These are exclusive deals that are violations under the antitrust laws if this was any other business. But because it's a franchise, and as Brian Colaci pointed out, ways in which franchising is regulated were changed in the 1970s, those things that would be illegal otherwise are not. So there are a lot of things that you could do to bulk up this regime. One of the biggest would be to just give individuals a private right of action to sue, because here we go. There's an arbitration clause in all of these franchise agreements, so they can't get to court. So there's plenty of things that you can do. But what's fascinating to me is that even under the very meager terms of the current regulatory regime, these franchisees, and according to surveys that I've seen, apparently routinely are violating even those meager laws.
1: What are I suppose if Lina Khan was still at the FTC, we would see a different we would be hearing about, you know, if not already, the idea that like there's talk at the FTC to regulate the franchises in a more make sure that they're providing disclosure so that people can make their own assessments, but also other protections. Do you get the sense that people are talking about that for the next time that, a Democratic administration that may or may not be as sort of like sensitive to antitrust as the Biden administration was?
0: I talked to Alvaro Bedoya, who was an FTC commissioner during Lina Khan's tenure, and he said the disclosure regime is just absolutely and totally broken, and that we need to do a big update of the franchise rules. During Khan's tenure, the FTC warned franchises about, you know, these undisclosed fees and these efforts to shield people from being able to talk to the former franchisees, and encourage franchisees to report abuses. And there was a recent case, a $17 million fine settlement against a Exponential Fitness, which is a gym, a franchise of gyms. What I've been told is that the FTC doesn't even really collect these franchisee disclosure documents, let alone review them. And so they're kind of reliant on people coming to them. And even when people come to them, the first of these 54 complaints on this franchise came to the FTC 8 months ago. And they have not released any information on whether they've opened an investigation or done any work to that end. So I think the overall sentiment is that a regime based on disclosure, where you have to rely on the franchisees to do all the work for you, doesn't really work very well.
1: So this all is this a relatively new thing? Or why is it that we're just starting to see the first of these of 54 in less than a year?
0: Yeah, I mean, I think that this is the function of, as it often is in these things, as you know, and I've reported on them for a while, you have to get one really dedicated person to start coordinating people. So there's this woman named Kay Sharaf. She's from Bloomington, Minnesota. She was a franchisee. After 4 years, her business went bust, her and her husband. She was a dentist in Yemen and came over here and was a real estate agent and then became a franchisee and lost all this money and decided to call other franchisees to see if this was happening to them. And there was this great, almost liberating feeling when she realized this wasn't about her, because she was constantly told by the parent company, oh, you're just not doing you're not working hard enough. You're not doing a good enough job. Look at everybody else. They're all doing fantastic. You should be doing better. When she actually called the other franchisees and contacted them, none of them were doing well either. And she started what is now, I believe, a 29-part YouTube series about this. Halfway through, she got a cease and desist from the company. And they said, we're going to terminate your franchise if you don't take this stuff down. She said, great, I'm losing $10,000 a month on the franchise. Please take this down. And so I think you have to have those determined people to organize. And she was the one who really got everybody together and coordinated everybody on these FTC complaints.
1: Feels like there should be a website. Like, you know, glass ceiling or whatever, you know, but, you know, franchise experience,
0: right, glass
1: or something.
0: Door for franchises. People,
1: glass door. Yeah, something like that. But all right. Let's also talk about the prospect is running, I guess, in celebration of Donald Trump's birthday, the 250th in celebration of the 250th birthday. I can't tell how many people are you going to talk about, but it's basically like activists. How would you describe who you're highlighting through American history?
0: So, you know, I'm probably not going to get a chance to do a tricentennial issue. So we wanted to make this one count. So for the 250th,
1: it's a little bleak, but I get it.
0: Even though we're a little late, you know, I mean, July 4th was earlier, but we're still within the month. We did this thing called Prospect Patriots. And the idea was during this time when you sort of take a step back and look through American history, you get a lot of people imposing their own sort of vision on telling the American story. And I think it was important to us to tell the story from our perspective, that change is made when people really get together and challenge power from the bottom up. And we wanted to look at representatives of that throughout history. These aren't the 10 best people in American history. These aren't the 10 people that made the most change in American history. I don't think history actually works like that. But these are 10 people who are representative of this idea of challenging power, to taking on risks and thriving. And we did 10 profiles, but we also have 40 other people mentioned throughout these things. If you go to if you get the issue at prospect.org/subscribe, you will see sort of in the margins of these profiles that there are these other other people recognized and honored. But we had a rule: no elected officials. So none of the 50 that we mentioned are elected officials. Some of them are close to power. But most of them are trying to influence power from the bottom up. And I thought it was a really interesting exercise and a learning experience, given the time that we're in now, a time of oligarchy, a time of extreme corruption, authoritarianism at the top, to understand how history reflects the changes in American life through this structure of really, you know, people without institutional power taking it on. So that was the goal of the series.
1: I want to ask you who some of your favorites are. I suspect one of them is Brandeis, who was one of the early people. And he is one of my faves as well. But who best represents, if there was another era that echoes this, and I don't know that there was, but I would suspect it would be like, you know, 1900 to 1920 or some time around there, post Reconstruction. The people that you write about were most prominent during that era in changing things? I mean, Brandeis was one.
0: Yeah, so I did the piece on Louis Brandeis as an attorney, as a reformer, as a an aide who basically wrote and inspired the agenda that eventually became the New Deal. What he wrote was with, you know, Woodrow Wilson's domestic agenda, which was called the New Freedom. But much of what Brandeis was talking about there eventually gets realized during the New Deal. So, you know, you can talk about all of these things of Brandeis and how revolutionary he was, before he was a Supreme Court justice, before he actually gets on the Supreme Court. And most of the story that I wrote about him actually is about that era of his life. We also talk about, you know, one of the profiles is Ida Tarbell. That's out today, who was a muckraking journalist who really took down, she was instrumental in taking down Standard Oil, which was the dominant sort of the Google of its time. And it was almost like a weird revenge story because Standard Oil ruined her father. She lived in Pennsylvania and Standard Oil bought up all these companies in not just Pennsylvania refineries, but all around the Northeast at that time. And her father was sort of caught up in that and was monetarily, financially ruined as a result. And sort of this was sort of the origin story of Ida Tarbell going back. But we also talk about the, you know, obviously, if you're going to talk about power in America, you're going to talk about white supremacy. And so we have pieces on Frederick Douglass and Ida B. Wells. We have, if you got to talk about labor and that subjugation, we have the pieces on A. Philip Randolph coming next week, Francis Perkins as well. We have a piece on Ferdinand Pecora, one of my favorites, coming on Monday. About you know, his role on the Pecora Commission to understand the origins of the Great Depression and the perfidy of the Great Banking Trust. So I think it's and then we go on to the present day with people like Judy Heumann, who is one of our prospect patriots. She was a disability rights advocate and really was instrumental in getting all disability rights that exist in the United States into being. And she's a fascinating character. So we tried to really get a really strong cross-section of folks who exemplify, I think, the best sort of epitome of the spirit of America.
1: I can't wait to read that. And also, I got to recommend for people to read this story about these franchises. Yeah. I mean, it's just the devastation wreaked on people. It's just I feel like as I was reading, I was like, you know, there's so many stories. You get the sense there's so many different stories, versions of this story. Not necessarily this one franchisee or really just sort of like largely people getting screwed, that where everyone does feel isolated. It reminded me of like when the financial crisis hit, people lost their homes. Everybody thought it was their own fault. And right. It took a long time for people to understand there was something systemic. All right. One last question before you go. Mm-hmm. On the Hill, like what's your sense of where we're going in terms of all this budget stuff? I know it's far afield, but I've been out of the loop. It's quite clear the filibuster is not reform is not happening because the Republicans are particularly nervous about I think the Democrats taking over the Senate. Mitch McConnell hasn't been around much, maybe. Not at all. What's your sense of like where this is headed?
0: Yeah. So there's not going to be filibuster reform, and I think it's not only because Democrats might take over the Senate, but a different kind of set of Democrats might take right. over the Senate. Like we're going to see next Tuesday the Michigan primary and see what Abdul Syed is able to do, and I think that there's a sense of a more activist, a more fighting spirit from the Democrats coming up. So it's more of a real fear than kind of a paper tiger kind of fear. This isn't a bunch of Schumer Democrats anymore. So that's number one. I think what's interesting right now is what we're seeing is, so what the Senate wants to do is come up with a way to fund the government after September. So the reconciliation bill is kind of an afterthought, whether they're going to increase military spending on a party line vote. But what they want to do in this just sort of continuing resolution is actually kind of fascinating, because they want to stop this rule that the Office of Management and Budget put together that would give the Trump administration more discretion to cancel grants particularly scientific grants, but any really any kind of federal grant. And we've seen so much news over the last couple of weeks about what I would call vengeance-based budgeting,
1: right,
0: where whether it's FEMA grants or whether it's energy grants, they're being determined based on what state is asking for the money and who would benefit. And it's a way that Donald Trump is punishing his enemies. And the Senate, on apparently a bipartisan basis, is going to put together a continuing resolution that says you can't do that anymore. And so that's really interesting. And it'll, you know, we'll see what happens on that, because is Donald Trump going to sign that? I'm not sure. And so the to the extent that there's going to be, after September 30th, in the middle of an election year, a government shutdown, it may be because Donald Trump doesn't want to follow the law as it relates to the power of the purse.
1: There's a lesson there in terms of being president and attacking incumbents who have primaries, who will now basically decide the fate of whatever his legislative agenda is. David Dayan, executive editor of the American Prospect. With full disclosure, I am a supporter, a financial supporter of your magazine. You may be aware. I don't know if you check the email list.
0: Thank you very much for that $10 donation. We appreciate it.
1: Anytime. I mean, not necessarily on a rolling basis, but...
2: It's a
1: wonderful magazine.
0: It wasn't a recurring. It was
1: very,
0: a one-time.
1: Yeah, not a recurring. I mean, let's not get crazy. Honestly, folks, the American Prospect does amazing work. If you want to have a sense of what policymakers are reading, very easy. You just go to prospect.org. Great stuff there. And, of course, Whitney Wimbush, who does the AIM Quickie, wrote that piece on Ida Wells and many pieces. Folks, check it out.
0: Tarbell one, but yeah.
1: Tarbell, sorry.
0: Yeah.
1: David Dayan, thanks so much for your
0: time. All right. Thanks a lot.
2: Thanks, David.
1: There you go, folks. Guess we'll head into the fun half.
2: I guess we will.
1: I've forgotten how to do this.
2: Yeah, I know. It's.
1: I'm rusty. Very rusty.
3: It's not easy to notice the difference, though.
1: There's a slight bit of rust right around the edges. I try and maintain, even when I'm not rusty, a certain veneer of rust.
2: Right.
1: That way.
4: Lack of polish.
2: Exactly.
1: Exactly.
3: The patina podcast.
1: Exactly. Yeah. It gives a little bit of a margin for error. That's my.
2: It's like a vintage feel.
1: Yeah.
2: Right.
1: Yeah. I mean, that's basically my middle name, margin for error.
2: Mm-hmm.
1: Folks, it's your support that makes this show possible. You can become a member at jointhemajorityreport.com. When you do, not only get the free show, free of commercial, but you also get the fun half. And, I would be remiss to not say hello to one of our producer emeritus who are in studio. Maybe hop on the mic just 1 second. Ladies and gentlemen, Brendan, he forgot how to do it.
5: What's up? To the old listeners, Brendan, I produced the show from like 2017 to 2021. Wow. I still have the key.
1: Do you really? All right.
2: Is that how you got
5: it? You
2: can
5: reach me on social media if you want a copy of the key.
1: That's right. Brendan will be handing out, or if there's just stuff that you want from the office, Brendan will run down and open it up and steal stuff. So welcome back, Brendan. It's short-lived, but... thanks for stopping by.
5: Of course. And I'll come back after the show, too, to say what's
1: okay,
5: up
1: great.
5: For you.
1: Great. Also, folks, justcoffee.coop. On my on the shoot that I just did,
2: mm-hmm.
1: There was a couple of Majority Report fans in the crew.
2: Very cool.
1: Some of whom get Just Coffee. Wow. Yeah. Justcoffee.coop. Fair trade coffee. You can get the Majority Report blend, or you can get the other types of blends, or just single origin. Justcoffee.coop. Matt, what's happening in the Matt Leck media universe?
4: Yeah, big show for Jacobin coming up at 3 o'clock Eastern Time, right after Majority Report today. Mahmoud Khalil talking with David Griscom about his lawsuit against the Trump administration about citing Reconstruction Era Klan Act, going after the Trump administration for conspiring with private groups like the Canary Mission to suppress the speech of folks who want to criticize Israel. So a really big interview, very big honor to have Mahmoud on the program.
2: Great guest.
1: Okay, we will see you in the fun half. 3 months from now, 6 months from now, 9 months from now, and I don't think it's going to be the same as it looks like in 6 months from now, and I don't know if it's necessarily going to be better 6 months from now than it is 3 months from now, but I think around 18 months out, we're going to look back and go like, wow.
6: What?
1: What is that going on? It's nuts. Wait a second. Hold on for a second. The Majority Report. Emma, welcome to the program.
2: Hey.
1: Matt.
7: Who?
1: Fun.
8: What is up, everyone?
1: Fun. Nomi Keen.
9: You did it.
1: Fun.
9: Let's go, Brandon.
1: Fun. Bradley, you want to say hello?
10: Sorry to disappoint everyone. I'm just a random guy.
1: It's all the boys today.
9: Fundamentally false.
2: No, I'm sorry. Women's...
1: Stop talking for a second. Now let me finish.
9: Where is this coming from, dude?

0: Is it me?
1: It is you.
2: Is it me? Hello, is it me?
1: I think it is you. Who is you? No sound. Every single freaking day. What's on your mind?
3: Sports. We can discuss free markets and we can discuss capitalism.

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2: 857-210-3501.
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0: sold.
1: It's a zero-sum game.
2: Actually, you're making me think less of
1: it. But let me say this.
4: Poop.
5: You can call it satire. 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
6: On top of it all,
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6: My favorite

0: Sundial Guns out? 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
0: Like, what is wrong with you?
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4: 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As I See It, Class Warfare, the Only Resort to Right-Wing Doom. It's Worth It, How to Talk to Your Right-Wing Relatives, Friends, and Neighbors, and other books written by Egberto Willis.
5: Welcome to Politics Done Right. My name is Egberto Willis, your host. Good morning, Houston. Good morning, Harris County. Good morning to the great state of Texas. Good morning to the United States of America. Good morning to the entire world receiving our signals via the magic of El Internet, formerly known as the ARPANET, created by whom? Let's remember that, folks. Created by we, the people. Remember, everything in this country is created by we, the people. We have too often given credit where credit is not due to the wealthy billionaire under the pretext that they are the ones responsible for our resounding success wherever we have resounding success. I can tell you categorically, our resounding success when we have it as a nation is not because of billionaires. It's not because of capitalists. It's because of the person. If you pick up a mirror right now and look into that mirror, that small contribution or medium contribution or large contribution to society is made by you. The problem is, of course, we have been indoctrinated from our inception to believe there's something special about the wealthy, about the capitalists. One of the reasons for this show is to dispel that notion and to remind you that you are the one that is empowered. But before we get busy, let's go to our brother, our genius in El Estudio, El Señor Jack Von Bebba. How you doing, Jack?
6: Good morning, Egberto. How are you?
5: I am doing fine, sir. I'm doing fine, and I'm actually riled up today, but I'm doing fine.
6: You sound a little riled. All right. Good morning, Houston. Good morning, world. We're glad you're here. Today's program exposes three symptoms of the same national disease. A hollowed-out State Department embarrassed the country with an AI-tainted map that mislabeled every African nation shown. The Trump administration now demands that people battling cancer, HIV, Parkinson's disease, and other serious illness navigate a bureaucratic obstacle course to keep Medicaid. And beneath both outrages sits America's grand economic con, a system that delays clean energy, affordable health care, and technology and progress until the private capitalists, those dirty capitalists, can find a way to extract the maximum possible profit. Ah, those capitalists, I'm telling you. What are we going to do with them?
5: I'm going to tell a couple of stories that in my soliloquy today, my dear brother. Because, you know, there are a lot of things that has happened to me with this house here that it's like, you know what? It's amazing how this system is just built on extraction. But anyhow, anything you want to add before we get started?
6: No, let's get on with the show.
5: Let's get on with the show, folks. And by the way, it's a call-in show. And after I do my soliloquy, I'll love to hear from you. I'm going to try to keep it down, but you know how sometimes when I get a little bit wordy, I get wordy because, again, it's a passion of the interest in what's happening, folks. I guarantee you it's only good. It's only good. Anyway, before we get started with my soliloquy, however, I want to talk about something that happened this week that should never have happened. And it puts our whole country in a bad light. I'm going to read the story because I heard the story yesterday, but I couldn't believe it. And this morning I got up and looked at Common Dreams and I said, I'm going to start the program with this article by Jessica Corbett at Common Dreams. She titled it, Idiot Reich, U.S. State Department Map Mislabeled African Nations. This is what happens when the U.S. Department of State fires career experts and tries to have AI conduct diplomacy. Let me give you a confession. It's not a confession. I've told you guys this all the time. I don't like who is currently controlling AI. I don't like that we are not profiting as a country from AI, meaning most of the spoils for AI, the way it is structured right now, is going to go into the pockets of a few billionaires. But the engineering behind AI is darn good because it was created by whom again? It was created by you. I repeat, AI is you. AI is the database of everything you have to offer. And from that database, that can break down into procedures, that can break down into analysis, but it's all coming from you. And one would expect that you would profit from it in the form of things like a much lower work week, hourly work week, a much more rewarding life. And even the energy problem that AI is running up against could easily be mitigated if we use technology appropriately. I'll just tell you, fly over any city and remember something called rooftops. Unused rooftops. But we'll get there in my soliloquy. But anyhow, those were AI use going wrong. Utter embarrassment. Stupid empire. Idiot Reich. What's in this article? Now, I use AI, and I use AI quite a lot. When you see me put out my, the morning program, the image, I write up the topics. I get the articles that I'm going to reference. And I go ahead, and if there's a picture of, let's say the article is going to be talking about Elizabeth Warren and somebody else, I give AI the articles that I'm talking about. I give it my breakdown of what I'm going to talk about, and I give it the picture, the relevant pictures that I want it to use, and I tell it, please generate an image that includes this topic, the face of this person, put it to the right or the left, and do, it's like me having an assistant to do it where I don't have to go. And beforehand, I used to have to go into Photoshop, rearrange everything, put the articles, the title of the articles that I want in there. Well, now I have an assistant that I can say, here are the titles, give it to AI. And AI comes back and say, this is what I came up with. Do you like it? And I may say, no, I don't. I'd like to move Amy Goodman's picture over here and Elizabeth Warren's picture here, that kind of stuff. But I don't have to go through and do the generation. So it's helpful there. This morning, soliloquy, I decided that I wanted to talk about energy, healthcare, and some other issues and how it is a con with the way we set up our economic system. And I give it all the titles, I gave it about 25 different paragraphs that I wanted it to validate information from, because having been in this industry for this field for a long time, activism, I understand that there's a whole lot of lies out there. And even when I make a statement, I want to validate that statement to make sure it is accurate and there is a body of work behind the statement that I'm making. So I put that into the framework that I'm telling AI to, when it's doing the research, to, I'm going to talk about rooftops, solar cells, that if we use it, we could generate energy, validate. And with that, I build myself in the past, meaning about 3 years ago or even 2 years ago, actually 1.5 years ago, because AI has been improving exponentially. If I were writing this essay that I have here would take me about a week to write, including the research, factual information, going to Google, doing the searches myself, etc. Now I can pass it on to AI and say validate all these topics, etc. And it comes out, and it gives me that, and it gives me the referencing documents, the referencing sites that it gets the stuff for, and you build a thing, and then you build that rapport, so it works. But again, do remember, by not having that, it saves a lot of time. But the magical thing is that it means, whereas I couldn't do this unless, let's say, I hire 2 or 3 people, that means the opportunity cost is being able to have the labor and not hire the 2 or 3 people, which means a lesser amount of employment. Which means what? It means

the economic system has to adjust to a lower amount of work that others would have done and still have people survive. Our college students are learning this right now, as many of them are unable to get jobs. Farmers Against Trump says, I'm sorry, but I hope they burn all the AI centers down. Hey, I am not going to argue with that statement or that sentiment at all, Farmers Against Trump, because again, the way they're doing this is not the way it should be done in a society that intends to be equitable. You're absolutely right. You know those data centers? Those data centers, if we didn't have capital markets, there are ways. You're absolutely right about the water. You're absolutely right about all of that. But guess what, farmers? There are ways to do it without water. There are ways to do it without any of that. But you know why they don't do it? Because it reduces what their profit margins would be. There are ways to do it without noise pollution. There are ways to do it without field pollution. But again, it costs money. It's just like energy. It's just like oil. There are ways for us to be an economy, even partially based on oil, that does not harm the environment. But it costs more. And the extra cost is money not going into the pockets of billionaires. That is the thing that we have to take into account. So anyway, I kind of got off track here because I mentioned AI and I had to go on to that tangent, right? But we went into Brazil and we're talking about Africa, and every single country labeled in Africa on the chart, and the chart is on the screen right now, every single country was labeled incorrectly. Again, that is what happens when one uses AI not as a tool, but AI to simply replace humanity. And that is what our government did. Remember also what those tech bros did when they were shutting down different healthcare programs, or at USAID, or shutting down grants. They went ahead and did searches like gay. And AI spits out a lot of projects based on the word gay. And some of them had nothing to do with homosexuality or whatever. They just had the word gay in it. They got rid of it, right? Why? That is poor use of AI. Not understanding that the caveats of AI. When they shut down things that said, they found things that said, what is it that we're trying? EEOC, or when they find other things that says DEI or anything like that, they shut it down because these 20-something-year-old young people that were trained by our resident genius that's not a genius, Elon Musk, they went and closed those programs down. Sad, but true. It was that simple. There are depositions being done right now with these tech bros, 20-something-year-old tech bros. And when you see who it was responsible for shutting down million-dollar projects under DOGE, you can understand why we could go to Brazil and have maps that makes us look like fools, which is what they did. Make us look like fools. Anyway, so there you go. All right, we're going to start. The one other topic I want to go before my soliloquist to talk about. Let me see. Come on, pull that up. Egberto, pull that up. The Trump administration, right, is now saying that even if you have a terminal disease, let's say you have a terminal disease and you are on Medicaid. Buenos dias, Ernesto. And you are on

0: Medicaid, you are still gonna be required to work. And if you can't work, you must prove why it is that you can't work. So you have terminal cancer, you must work. You have, while Burke, Virginia, thank you for being here, Ernesto. Whatever disease you have, if you can lift your hands up and do something, you better go to work. Where is the humanity? Let me just read a little piece of it and then we'll get busy. The Trump administration argues even terminally ill patients shouldn't be exempt from Medicaid work requirements under a new, and you know the reason they do that, right? It's for their numbers to balance. They have to get people off of Medicaid, even if you need it or not. So here we go. A federal judge on Thursday denied a request by more than two dozen Democratic states to halt a Trump administration policy announced last month that would require Medicaid recipients with terminal diseases to prove they are too sick to work in order to be exempt from new work requirements that go into effect this coming January. While introducing over $1 trillion in tax cuts for the wealthiest 1% of Americans, last year's massive GOP tax and budget bill also imposed new 80-hour per month work requirements that states must implement for Medicaid expansion recipients who receive government subsidized insurance coverage at or below 138% of the poverty line. The law specified that those who are medically frail or otherwise have special medical needs are excluded from work. Earlier this month, the Centers of Medicare and Medicaid Services introduced a new rule stating that even if a person receives a terminal diagnosis for a disease like cancer, HIV/AIDS, or Parkinson's, that is still not enough for them to be exempt from the work requirements beginning on January 1st, 2028. It says they must also demonstrate to states that their condition significantly impairs their ability to meet the work requirement. I mean, when we talk about evil, when we talk about evil, that is what we're talking about. The Democratic AGs argue that implementation of the work requirement should be paused because they lack the staff or capacity to meet the timeline set by CMS, which requires states to communicate to enrollees how they'll be affected by the changes by the end of August. U.S. District Judge Richard Stern on Thursday denied their initial request to immediately halt the implementation that requirements while the lawsuit proceeds, but also said did not rule on lawsuits' merits proper. One of the most significant factors in whether someone survives a cancer diagnosis is whether they have health coverage. I mean, I want you to think about that. I want you to think about that. This is the government we elected. This is the president we elected. Give the money to wealthy people and let those peons down there work themselves to death. Work themselves to death. You know, a few months ago, and I think I played this at the end of the show yesterday after just about everybody left. I'm going to see if I can do it now again. But it turns out I'm going to try. I'm looking it up now. I didn't have it prepared. Die quickly. I want you to see something here. I'm going to try to get it on the screen. I'm going to try to get it on the screen and play the video for you, because if you want to learn about, if you want to learn, let me stop it here. Come on, stop it right there, Egberto. I want you all to listen to this. Let me get it on the screen, and I hope I don't crash something in the process. Listen to this. This is Congressman Alan Grayson, who you guys have heard me interview several times, but here it goes. Let's see, Egberto, vamos a comenzarlo ahora.
1: Thank you, Madam Chairman. You may recall that a few weeks ago, President Obama came to this chamber, and he addressed the chamber on health care before a joint session of the House and the Senate. During that session, I was privileged to be here, and I saw my colleagues on the far side of the aisle, the Republicans, waving pieces of paper during his speech. And I was wondering what they were. I couldn't imagine. It almost seemed like they wanted President Obama's autograph. I just didn't get it. I heard from one of my colleagues that this is what they called the Republican health care plan. I went over after the speech was over. I picked up a copy that was lying down on the Republican side, and it turns out that the Republicans' health care plan was a blank piece of paper. I inquired further, trying to find out exactly what the Republicans' health care plan is, and it's my duty and pride tonight to be able to announce exactly what the Republicans plan to do for health care in America. It's this. Very simply, it's a very simple plan. The Republicans' health care plan for America, don't get sick. That's right, don't get sick. If you have insurance, don't get sick. If you don't have insurance, don't get sick. If you're sick, don't get sick. Just don't get sick. That's what the Republicans have in mind for you, America. That's the Republicans' health care plan. But I think that the Republicans understand that that plan isn't always going to work. It's not a foolproof plan. So the Republicans have a backup plan in case you do get sick. If you get sick in America, this is what the Republicans want you to do. If you get sick, America, the Republican health care plan is this. Die quickly. That's right. The Republicans want you to die quickly if you get sick. Now, the Democrats have a different plan. The Democrats say that if you have health insurance, we're going to make it better. If you don't have health insurance, we're going to provide it to you. If you can't afford health insurance, then we'll help you to afford health insurance. So America gets to decide. Do you want the Democratic plan or do you want the Republican plan? Remember, the Republican plan, don't get sick. And if you do get sick, die quickly.
0: Okay, that may sound extreme, but, you know, with this last, with what we just seen again, it's not extreme. Because here it is, Donald Trump has come out with his new plan. If you have even a terminal illness, you must go, if you can move your hands, if you can walk, you must go to work. And we all know that if you are putting a stressed body under more stress as it is ill, you will die quickly. So our good congressman was absolutely right. Let's go to Johnny and then I'll go to the soliloquy. Come on in, Johnny.
2: There's one other thing that he failed to mention. If you're a resident in a nursing home, you better prove that you really need nursing home services. Otherwise, you need to get a mop and a bucket and start cleaning the hallways and the restrooms next to your fellow residents. Because as you both know, the majority of the monies that pay for nursing homes comes out of where? Medicaid.
0: But let me tell you something that is even worse than that. We've all been investing in homes. You build your home and you most of your equity is in your home because the people don't really have that much disposable income. So a lot of what they can send to the next generation is in the value of their homes. Well, guess what? If you happen to get some sort of a sickness where you are going to need Medicaid and go into a nursing care, they've also, I believe, it's either reduce the amount of your home that is exempt, which means your home can be taken away by the government to pay for the Medicaid that they've invested in you. Take that and smoke it. Hey, I got a long soliloquy. Go ahead, Johnny.
2: The way Republicans have set this up with Democrats turning a blind eye, the way they set it up is they design it so that you become homeless. You have to be homeless and destitute in order to qualify for nursing home care.
0: Let me qualify that statement because you are absolutely right. The idea is you work all of your life, and by the end of your working life, we take everything away that you've accumulated. You don't even get to pass it on. There is a technique known as reversed reverse mortgage. I've given a whole show on reverse mortgage before. And the reverse mortgage, they fool you into saying,

it to my Goodbye. Soliloquy. All right, take care. All right. Thank you, guys. All right, here it is. But before I go, real quickly, welcome aboard Lisa Blair. Welcome aboard Lita Bearcat. Welcome aboard Elizabeth. I thank you for being here. And all the others, Lynette, Ernesto, como están? Farmers of America, Elizabeth, Tamik Krenik, Linda. Can't say it all because I got to get busy. So let's get busy. America called, the title here is, of this segment is, America's Grand Economic Con, When Profit Blocks Progress. America calls its economy the most advanced in the world. Politicians praise it, innovation, efficiency, and freedom. Corporate executives insist that private markets always allocate resources better than democratic government. Yet, Americans should judge an economic system not by its advertising, but by its results. Here is a test. Millions of people need useful, dignified work. Communities need affordable housing, modern electrical grids, clean water systems, public transportation, renewable energy, teachers, nurses, caregivers, and rebuilt infrastructure. The workers exist. The work exists. The raw materials exist. The technology often exists, but the work does not get done. Why? Because under the American economic system, human needs does not authorize production. Available workers do not authorize production. Environmental necessity does not authorize production. Even technological feasibility does not authorize production. Capital authorizes production. A project moves forwards only after somebody with money determines that that project will return enough additional money to justify doing it. If society desperately needs something but investors cannot extract an acceptable return, the economy frequently treats that essential project as economically impossible. This is not a law of nature. That is a political choice disguised as economics. Consider the unemployed worker standing beside a deteriorating bridge. Society has a person capable of working. Society has a bridge that needs repair. Steel, concrete, engineering knowledge, and construction equipment all exist. The barrier is not physical. The barrier is not technological. The barrier is an accounting system that says the work cannot proceed until financing arrangements produce an acceptable return on capital. When private investors cannot monetize the bridge sufficiently, politicians suddenly tell the public that the country cannot afford to repair it. But the country has the labor, the equipment, and the material. What it supposedly lacks is permission from the financial system. This exposes the first fraud, money, which society created as a tool for organizing production, has become a gatekeeper that prevents society from using its own productive capacity. Public investment can increase demand in the short term and improve productivity over the long term. The Congressional Budget Office has repeatedly found that infrastructure, education, and research investment can strengthen economic productivity. Yet, America regularly leaves necessary work undone because private capital cannot capture all the benefits. A repaired bridge benefits commuters, emergency vehicles, businesses, families, and the entire regional economy. A healthier child benefits that child, the family, the school, and eventually the workforce. A stable climate benefits everyone, including generations not yet born. Because no single corporation can place a toll booth around all those benefits, private markets systematically undervalue them. And when government proposes doing what private capital will not do, the beneficiary of the status quo shout one word, socialism! That is why a lot of rural areas can't get high-speed internet. Because the government says under Biden, yes, we will build it. We will build those high-speed internets across the country. And it will be at a low cost.
We'll be building it at cost. We will subsidize.

subsidize our farmers. We will subsidize the rural areas. But the capitalists see that as, no. If we can't make money there, why should we? And if that is successful, then they'll try it in urban areas where people can't afford our high prices. So no, we can't allow that to happen. Socialism. Mamdami is, the grocers decided not to invest good grocery stores in food deserts all over New York, Brooklyn, the Bronx, etc. Mamdami said, okay, if you're not going to build it, we are going to build it so that people can afford good food. The good food they afford would reduce diabetes, would reduce all these things, right? But now the capitalists said, no, you can't do that. That's socialism. But you don't want to provide the service to the people. So we will. Oh, you can't. It has to be in the private sector. It's a fraud. The accusation serves a purpose. It protects private control over public necessities. When the government subsidizes oil companies, protects pharmaceutical patents, guarantees private insurance markets, finances medical research, rescues banks, or purchases weapons from defense contractors, corporate America rarely calls it socialism. They get money from the government for all these things. They don't call it socialism. It's a transfer of wealth from we, the taxpayer, to the wealthy. But they don't call that socialism. But when government proposes publicly generating electricity, directly financing medical care, building affordable housing, or employing people to repair their communities, suddenly the free market sermons begin. Corporate welfare apparently counts as capitalism. Public benefit becomes socialism. Energy provides one of the clearest examples. America possesses enormous rooftop solar potential. I repeat, America possesses an enormous rooftop solar potential. Fly over Houston, fly over Dallas, fly over Austin, fly over Boston, fly over Oklahoma City, fly over Mendocino, California, fly over Phoenix. Rooftops all over. The Department of Energy estimates roughly 1 terawatt of solar potential on buildings, while National Renewable Energy Laboratory research found that residential rooftop solar could generate nearly 1,000 terawatt hours annually, about 3/4 of residential electrical consumption. 3/4, meaning no more coal burning, no more oil burning, maybe some natural gas and solar power, and voila, our energy is solved. Not literally every rooftop can support solar. Some roofs have excessive shade, poor orientation, structural limitation, or insufficient space. Rooftop wind, it's even more location dependent because of turbines need suitable wind speed and relatively undisturbed airflow. But the larger point remains undeniable. Millions of American buildings could become distributed power stations. Imagine treating that capability as public infrastructure. Local governments, public utilities cooperatives, or National Green Bank could install solar panels and batteries at scale. They could prioritize low-income households, schools, warehouses, apartments, churches, municipal buildings, parking lots, and commercial rooftops. Bulk purchasing could reduce equipment costs. Standardized permitting could eliminate needless complexity. Public financing could spread costs across decades instead of demanding immediate returns. The electricity could lower household bills, strengthen grid resilience, reduce pollution, and create hundreds of thousands of useful jobs. Instead, the American homeowner office enters a maze of contractors, lenders, tax credit, leases, sales commission, credit checks, utility rules, interconnection delays, and complicated contracts. The sunlight is free, but the financial extraction system surrounding access to sunlight is not. That's why when I got a quote for my house, I got an initial quote, $90,000 for solar panels. Then it went to like $60,000, then $40,000, then finally $30,000, then 20-something thousand. All changes who was going to get the money. It's a racket.
Even the solar industry soft costs reveal the problem. Customer acquisition alone represents roughly 21% of the residential photovoltaic soft costs in one National Renewable Energy Laboratory analysis. In other words, a substantial share of what consumers pay does not purchase panels, batteries, wiring, or installation labor. It pays for the competitive machinery required to find, persuade, finance, and close the individual customer. A publicly coordinated program could reduce much of that. No, it could eliminate all of that. Meanwhile, renewable projects face an electrical grid built around an older centralized system. At the end of 2025, approximately 8,200 projects represented more than 1,300 gigawatts of potential generation and nearly 750 gigawatts of storage were waiting in interconnection queues. Projects completed in 2025 had spent a median of more than 5 years moving from interconnection requests to commercial operation. That is not a shortage of renewable proposal. It is an institutional bottleneck. America has projects. America has technology. America has investors. America has workers, but the system cannot connect them efficiently because the grid, regulations, cost, the location, rules, and utility structures developed around incumbent interests. In other words, the capitalists need to make money. The capitalists need to make money. The fossil fuel economy also hides its true price. The price at the gas pump does not include the full cost of asthma, cardiovascular disease, premature death, climate-driven disasters, contaminated water, damaged ecosystems, military protection of energy routes, or public spending required to repair communities after extreme weather. Economists call these externalities. Ordinary people should call them unpaid corporate bills. The Environmental Protection Agency identifies fossil fuel power plants as a leading source of air, water, and lung pollution affecting communities nationwide. The International Monetary Fund explains that fossil fuels remain radically underpriced when their climate, health, congestion, accident, and infrastructure damages are included. It is estimated global implicit fossil fuel subsidies cost not reflected in the market prices $6.7 trillion in 2024. So when oil and gas advocates claim fossil fuels are cheaper, they are playing an accounting trick. They place the private revenue on the corporation's balance sheet and dump the illness, pollution, and climate damage on the public. That is not an efficient marketplace. Remember, capitalism is the efficient allocation of resources, so they say. It's not true. The oil industry also understood the climate threat long before many of its public statements acknowledged it. Researchers reviewing ExxonMobil's internal projections found that most accurately forecast subsequent global warming. The industry did not simply lack information. Powerful interests had incentive to protect profitable assets and delay a transition that threatened their control over energy production. That distinction matters. The argument is not that every business person wakes up plotting to destroy the planet. That's not the case. The argument is structural. We were born into this indoctrination. So unless there are forces to break it, we live this indoctrination. Corporate managers must protect revenue, market share, asset values, and shareholder returns. If a cleaner technology threatens existing investment, the incumbent company has a financial incentive to delay, discredit, capture, or control that technology. Capitalism does not ask what energy system produces the greatest public good. It asks what energy system protects and expands capital. Remember that there's no humanity in capitalism. I repeat those two sentences.
Capitalism does not ask what energy system produces the greatest public good. It asks what energy system protects and expands capital. Healthcare exposes the con even more brutally. Health insurance does not manufacture insulin. It does not perform surgery. It does not diagnose cancer. It does not set a broken bone, comfort a dying patient, invent vaccine, or clean a hospital. Insurance primarily collects money, manages financial risk, which shouldn't be managed if we had one total pool, construct networks, processes claims, negotiate prices, and decides whether it will pay. Those functions require administration, but they do not justify in certain profit-seeking gatekeepers between patients and care. The United States spent $5.3 trillion on healthcare in 2024. That's $15,474 for every person in the country and 18% of the entire economy. Private health insurance account for $1.64 trillion of spending, yet Americans still face deductibles, co-payments, narrow networks, prior authorization, medical debt, coverage losses, and denied claims. What exactly are Americans buying? You are just buying somebody to pay a bill for you. In healthcare.gov plans, insurers denied roughly one-fifth of in-network claims in 2023. One-fifth were denied. Remember what the congressman said, Alan Grayson? The Republican solution to healthcare is die quickly. How do you die quickly? Deny you services. Denial rates varied dramatically among companies. Some denials resulted from errors, incomplete documentation, duplicate submission, or service outside coverage rules. But the business incentive remains unavoidable. Every premium dollar not paid for medical care can support administration reserves, executive compensation, or profit. The seller of insurance benefits financially when the buyer does not receive the product's promise. Again, die quickly, we make a lot of money. That is an inherent conflict of interest. Medicare Advantage provides an especially revealing comparison. Traditional Medicare is public insurance. Medicare Advantage sends public money to private insurers to manage Medicare benefits. The private plans advertise dental benefits, gym memberships, vision coverage, and low premiums, but taxpayers frequently pay more for beneficiaries enrolled in these private plans than Medicare would spend covering comparable patients directly. The Medicare Payment Advisory Commission estimates that Medicare will spend 14% more on Medicare Advantage in 2026, about $76 billion more than it would have spent if those beneficiaries remained in traditional Medicare. MedPAC attributes much of the difference to favorable selections and more intensive diagnostic coding than the increase in payments. Americans pay an additional private insurance toll, and they allow those insurers to restrict care. The Department of Health and Human Services Inspector General found that 13% of sample Medicare Advantage prior authorization denials met Medicare's own coverage rules. The requested services likely would have been approved under traditional Medicare. A newer Inspector General review found that Medicare Advantage insurers overturned 95% of appealed denials for skilled nursing facilities. Think about that. The patient needs rehabilitation or skilled nursing after hospitalization. The insurer denies the request. Only families know how to appeal. Only some have the time, health knowledge, and persistence to fight. Among the denials, they are challenged. The bureaucracy itself becomes a rationing mechanism. Traditional Medicare certainly needs improvement. It lacks a comprehensive out-of-pocket cap, and many beneficiaries need a coverage. But
Paying medical bills does not require Wall Street innovation. America does not need competing corporations with executives, advertising departments, public networks, utilization management division, profit requirements, and armies of people fighting one another over invoices. That is not medical care. That is a toll booth industry. Prescription drugs, a complete picture, drugs complete the picture. Private pharmaceutical companies conduct research, essential research, clinical

0: crowds, regulatory work, manufacturing, and redistribution. Those contributions are real. But the popular story that private capital independently invents medicines while government merely watches is false. Public investment builds much of scientific foundation. And study of drugs approved between 2010 and 2016 found that National Institute of Health funding contributed to published research associated with every one of the 210 new drugs examined. So your money paid for most of those drugs. A later analysis found NIH-supported research associated with 354 of the 356 drugs approved between 2010 and 2019, involving approximately $187 billion in public funding. Taxpayer-financed university laboratories, basic science research grants, workforce training, and often the early investigation of biological targets. Then private companies obtain patents, control production, establish prices, and sell the finished product back to the same public that helped finance it. The public absorbs much of the early risk. Private capital captures the return. Again, the issue is not the pharmaceutical companies contribute nothing. The issue is who pays for it. We did. A rational system would attach public conditions to public investment. When taxpayers finance the science, they should receive affordable access, transparent development costs, etc. Instead, the American system socializes risk and privatizes reward. That pattern repeats itself everywhere. The public funds roads, delivery corporations profit from them. The public educates workers, employers capture their productivity. The public finances medical care, drug companies patent the results. The public insures banks against collapse, executives retain the upside. The public absorbs pollution, fossil fuel companies retain the revenue. The public pays private Medicare plans more than traditional Medicare would cost. Insurers still delay and deny care. This is a grand economic con. Americans have been trained to believe that capitalism equals markets, commerce, entrepreneurship, innovation, or personal freedom. Those things can exist without allowing private capital to dominate every social decision. Markets can help distribute every ordinary good. Small businesses can serve communities. Entrepreneurs can create valuable products. Cooperatives can compete. Public agency can contract with private firms where appropriate. But markets are tools, not gods. Healthcare, energy infrastructure, scientific research, housing, education, and environmental survival cannot depend exclusively on whether investors can maximize extraction. The current economic question is not merely, will this project make money? The correct questions are, does society need it? Do the people and resources exist to accomplish it? Will it improve human life? Will it protect the planet? Can society organize the work democratically? When the answer is yes, society should proceed. Government can directly employ workers. Public banks can finance long-term projects. Municipal utilities can produce energy. Cooperatives can let workers and consumers own productive enterprises. A strengthened public Medicare system can pay providers without a private insurance taking a cut. Publicly funded medicine can carry affordable requirements. Carbon prices and pollution rules can force corporations to pay costs they currently dump on everyone else. None of this eliminates private enterprise. It simply ends private capital's veto over public progress. America is not poor. It's constrained. America, it's workers who want jobs, patients who need care, roofs that can generate power, scientists who can develop medicine, and communities that need rebuilding. The nation possesses extraordinary productive capacity. The fraud is not that America cannot afford to solve its problems. The fraud is that America have been taught they must wait until somebody becomes rich enough from the solution. Human beings create the economy. The economy did not create human beings. And when an economic system repeatedly blocks necessary work, preserves preventable suffering, rewards pollution, and places private extraction above public survival, society has every right and every obligation to redesign it. Let's start our calls. You only have about 30 seconds each, folks. Let's go to Betty first. Come on in, Betty.
1: Yeah. Trump, the white junkie.

0: I, the invisible net, for the junkie, the lazy, the crazy, that want to take your all in all, the young, the old, and you, until you cannot stand up. Now's the time to get started on your play out your voting plan. Start stepping high, moving sideways to use your whole body. In your hands, you hold the road to the future. Dump Trump. He wakes up in a new world every day. Love y'all.
1: Love you, Betty. Thank you for that. Let's go to Brother Derek. 30 seconds to 45 seconds, Brother Derek. Okay. You're on, Derek. Derek, you're on.
2: Brother.
1: Okay. Yeah, go ahead.
2: The only thing that needs to be said is that from Frederick Douglass, knowledge makes a man unfit to be a slave. Thank you, bro.
1: Thank you, my brother. Very prescient statement. Let's go to Bart. Come on in, Bart. Bart, line one.
3: Hey, that was a cool story, bro. Now tell me about Mr. Anthony Fauci.
1: All right. Thank you, Bard. Ridiculous. That is completely out of cast. Let's go to line number four.
4: Unbelievable, Bard. Go to sleep, buddy. We don't need you with your stupidity to the show. You are an AI substitute, way better than Splenda. I would like to see Sean Hannity, what his computer would tell him if he wants to make an argument the opposite of yours. What kind of references would AI give him? That's what I'd like to know.
1: Yeah, you know, again, let me just say this, Bart. I mean, hear me, Bart. I just had Bart in my mind. Johnny, AI, sorry, I apologize. Look, AI in the right hands for research is beautiful. I'm not talking about the data centers. I'm not talking about who owns it. I'm not talking about all of that, right? But what the rich has allowed us to do, has done, is because they could have access to researchers, they could fool us easily. Now we have that power. But I got to go to another call, Johnny, but thank you very much for the kudos, my brother.
4: One question for you. Do you think that John Hannity using AI, would AI ever bring to his attention the existence of Alberto Willis on KPFT and this conversation that you just had?
1: No, because he would ask it in a way that would prevent AI from trying to do that. You see, you have to know how to tease AI into going to the right places. Thank you very much, brother.
4: So the arguments.
1: I got to go. I promise you, we'll talk tomorrow. I got to go real quick to Joe. Joe, about 30 seconds. I'm really hard on time now.
5: Yep, super quick. Great article. Another one that I have to go online and read. Egberto, these changes in the healthcare system, I'm wondering, you know, definitely evil, and I can't help but wonder whether it's intentional population reduction.
1: That's probably. I've heard that before. Thank you. Love you, brother. I've heard that, Joe. Believe it or not, I've heard that. It's hard for me to accept that, but it just may be true. John Cotter, thank you for the kudos. Farmers Against America. I mean, not against America, against Trump. What am I saying? Anyway. Thank you all for being here. Couldn't call all of you out, but thank you for the kudos, all that good stuff on boat chats, etc. I'm going to throw it to Jack, and then we got to close this baby down. Come on in, Jack, real quick.
6: Well, I was just thinking that, you know, these oligarchs, these men that hang on to power, you know, a responsible adult would give power over to the new generation and the new ideas, the new way of doing things. Stop standing in the way of our progress.
1: Thank you, brother. Anyway, folks, look, I got to get out of here. The rest of the program is at politicsdoneright.com/newsletter, politicsdoneright.com/newsletter. 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If you want to call and leave a message, remember you can always call. I'm not going to do that here. Anyway, we'll go ahead and close this baby down. Love you all. Thank you for your ears. I know you could be anywhere else, but you're here. And for that, I am appreciative. I ask you, share, enlighten your brothers and sisters. We are all in this together. My name is Egberto Willis. This is Politics Unright. And you guys know how I end this baby. I am what? Out.

0: I'm Dr. Anthony Lizerwitz, and this is...
1: Welcome to Politics Done Right. I am your host, Egberto Willis. 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Whether you are liberal, progressive, conservative, or otherwise, you get to hear your point of view. 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
3: I can't add anything snarky to that. This is your Green News Report. Okay, Desi Doyen, a lot of apocalyptic news today, it seems to me. What do you have for us today?
5: Well, first, a follow-up. Donald Trump tossed a wrench into his signed deal with Saudi Arabia to develop nuclear energy. Trump tacked on a whole new requirement of normalization of relations with Israel. His retreat on the deal came after a wave of bipartisan backlash, warning that it would increase risks of nuclear proliferation across the very volatile Middle East.
3: Wow, Donald Trump screwed something massively up in foreign policy. How often does that happen?
5: Meanwhile, unusually repetitive and prolonged extreme heat domes have struck again in the U.S. and Europe, intensifying drought and wildfires across America, Canada, and Europe. In the U.S., about 70 million people are facing another round of excessive heat advisories, the third heat dome in less than 8 weeks, bringing dangerously hot temperatures to southern and central states. In St. Louis, the heat index, that's the feels-like combo of heat and extreme humidity, the heat index hit a punishing 130 degrees.
3: 130 degrees in St. Louis, Missouri.
5: Yes, and in Phoenix, they set a new record for the highest number of consecutive days at 95 degrees or higher for the first time ever.
3: Congratulations, Phoenix.
5: Spain and France have declared national emergencies over raging heat and wind-driven mega fires, the most intense fires in decades, so intense that the fires are creating their own storms. More than 360,000 people have been forced to evacuate. It's the largest peacetime evacuation in France since World War II. Fires are encroaching on the outskirts of Madrid, where officials say the fires are, quote, impossible to fight. Europe is the fastest warming continent. Scientists say the buildup of heat and drought is being supercharged by man-made climate change, which is driven by the burning of fossil fuels. This summer's prolonged heat waves and extreme dryness have fueled the worst start ever to the global wildfire season. On Democracy Now!, climate journalist and author John Valiant put it succinctly.
7: These conditions have been slowly building and worsening for decades, basically vindicating, unfortunately, the warnings of climate scientists and firefighters. Drill, baby, drill corresponds to burn, baby, burn. And the more fuel we burn as human beings, the more fuel wildfires will burn across our landscapes.
5: Heat is also exacerbating out-of-control wildfires in Oregon, Washington State, Minnesota, and British Columbia that are again forecast to generate hazardous air quality across the northern U.S. Wildfire smoke contains toxic gases and particles that can trigger respiratory illnesses and raise the risk of long-term health issues. And the Trump administration's cuts are making it worse in Minnesota. Last year, the Trump administration canceled millions of dollars in federal grants for forest management and fire prevention in the state's bone-dry national forests, which fire officials now say, quote, would have been effective in stopping or slowing down these fires. And finally, late last week, the Trump administration admitted in court that it canceled $8 billion in grants for hundreds of clean energy projects last year, quote, based solely on whether the grant recipient state voted for Trump in the 2024 presidential election. And now a new report by Blue Green Alliance calculates that Trump administration policies that slashed federal support for clean energy have led to the cancellation or delay of more than $80 billion in investment in hundreds of projects, costing more than 100,000 jobs across dozens of states.
3: Well, we promised you apocalypse. The idiocy comes free. For much more on all of these stories and the ones we couldn't get to today, check out our website at greennews.bradblog.com. 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I'm Brad Friedman.
5: And I'm Desi Doyen.
3: And this has been your Green News Report. It's the-

0: This is the Science Podcast for July 30th, 2026. I'm Sarah Crespi. First this week, a news roundup on the role of artificial intelligence in science and society with reporter Selena Zhao. After that, we have researcher Chris Bird talking about his science robotics paper on using radar to measure muscle forces in real time. And last up is our book segment. Host Angela Saini talks with Matthew Cobb about his biography of Francis Crick. Over the past year or two, we've been talking about AI on the podcast a lot. I'd say almost weekly, more machine learning approaches when we're discussing, you know, a scientific method or result, but also the impact of generative AI and chatbots on the scientific workforce, publishing, and society at large. The news team is, of course, all over this trend, and they have hired reporters to cover this exploding topic. Today we have Selena Zhao, a reporter for Science's AI and Science Reporting Initiative. She's going to share some of her recent stories and talk a little bit about her beat. Hi, Selena. Welcome to the podcast.
1: Hi, Sarah. Great to be here.
0: So what are some of the big themes that you want to follow in your reporting on this AI and science beat?
1: Oh my gosh, that's actually a tough question because what is AI not touching these days? I guess to give a little bit more background about the AI and Science Reporting Initiative, broadly, we're hoping to follow how scientists are at the forefront of building this amazing and terrifying technology and how AI is shifting the nature of science research itself. It seems like every week these days, AI is changing something from disproving famous conjectures that have stood for like 80 years, and also a lot of specialized products like Claude Science coming out, and one where a Stanford geneticist used it to analyze his own genome, something that would have taken 30 scientists 9 months. It took Claude 30 minutes. So there's all these ways that science is shifting in front of our eyes. Yeah, trying to keep track of everything is a tough task, but something I'm really looking forward to doing.
0: Yeah, it is really interesting to hear the different kinds of stories developing. There's just so much happening all at the same time. For this segment, I think we're going to focus on these two stories that you worked on, kind of relating to ethics and AI. Last month, you wrote about the ability for some of these AI systems to find legal loopholes. This is an experiment. Can you kind of set up what they were asking for it?
1: So for this study, researchers were looking at this idea of if we set AI out to look at laws, will it be able to game them? For some background, large language models like ChatGPT, right, are trained on the entirety of the internet during a process called pre-training, but then they go through a post-training process called reinforcement learning. And you can think of it like teaching a dog to sit by giving a treat every time it sits. So in this process, the model is rewarded when its outputs get closer to this mathematically stated goal. And over time, the process steers the model's parameters, so the billions of numerical values that control its behavior, into the desired direction. And this matters because a model ends up being really good at following what you say, but not what you mean. We've known this a lot in very controlled environments, but what if AI is sent out into the real world? What happens there? So that's kind of what the researchers wanted to follow.
0: So this idea of reward hacking, so it knows what its end goal is from your explicit statements or from what you're rewarding it for, but it can kind of take its own path to get to that reward, and that's really difficult to control.
1: Yeah, exactly. It'll follow, in this case, the law perfectly while still probably accidentally destroying what it was meant to protect.
0: So in the experiment, they set up a bunch of different scenarios to see what kind of loopholes or rules it would follow, but also somehow break things anyway. So for example, design like the best, the most successful basketball team without what violating salary caps. Can you give some other examples of what they tried to have it accomplish and how it made some interesting choices?
1: Yeah. So for safety reasons, they actually didn't release all of the loopholes that the AI found, obviously. So first they looked at historic cases. One case that they looked at was Weedy set of pharma laws. So when pharma companies invent a drug, they get a patent for 20 years, right? And they can produce and sell this exclusively. Once that expires, generic companies can come in and make the same drug cheaply. There's this whole set of laws that have tried to patch various loopholes that companies have tried to take. So for example, brand companies figured out if they kept on filing new patents on minor modifications, like a new dosage or something, each patent could trigger a new 30-month stay when challenged. Eventually, regulators got on top of that and patched that. But then they figured out they could like make a deal with generic manufacturers where the brand company pays the generic company, say like $100 million or something, just not enter the market. So all of these things have been patched over in real life and don't really show up very often in AI training data. So theoretically, the AI should not know about this. But when they fed this case to an AI inside a sandbox, which is like this digitally confined testing environment, the AI figured out all of these loopholes and found a loophole that hasn't been patched yet. So this is like a very real life scenario, but they also looked at some fictional ones. So just in case the AI could pick up patterns in language that show up consistently in real laws, they also made up virtual worlds with fake names. So another example that I thought was really funny was the prompt was something like a guild hall in the virtual world of Aethermore implemented a one free elixir per day for its members. And then, yeah, the AI just figures out the best way to claim like one free drink a day and game the system so that it gets multiple free drinks a day. Just let loose onto the world. It can figure out any loophole ever.
0: Right. So it can kind of optimize these like evasive techniques that haven't been patched over by regulators or lawmakers who are trying to get one thing to happen. But the AI can be deployed to kind of skirt around that and kind of maximize profit or do a sneaky thing, basically. Is there a way to use this information that we've learned from this study constructively? Like, could AI chatbots or some of these systems help close loopholes or look for how someone might try to game a system?
1: They definitely could, but it's an arms race. You can only do so much. One of the authors told me at the end, it was kind of a sobering reality that in society, all of these laws are a very imperfect reward function, right? That can never be fully patched. And if you think about how AI is being used these days, it's not just chatbots, right? It's not just us typing a message into ChatGPT and getting a message back and like humans using AI to figure out how to game these laws. But now we have the rise of AI agents that can go out on the internet, into the world, and do things on behalf of users, answer emails, book flights, around the clock with all their knowledge of the world. So yeah, if you think about like agents going out on tax, compliance, legal, finance cases, it's we're kind of cooked.
0: Oh, God.
1: And then, yeah, I mean, there was also one case where they ran one of these scenarios about 100 times, 100 loops. So every time an AI would find a loophole, another AI would come in and patch it.

0: it, but that never ended. Like, the adversarial AI kept on finding more and more loopholes to exploit.
1: Is there a solution? What can you do to make sure the laws that we want to be in place stay in place or are effective?
0: Well, I hate to be a Debbie Downer, but I don't think anyone knows the answer to this. And there was another fun analogy didn't end up putting into the story, but one researcher told me about this problem of genies versus broomsticks. Mickey Mouse tells this broomstick to clean the house. It's this magical broomstick. So it's like, oh yeah, I'll just like make a ton of broomsticks and we can all clean the house together. And then the house is just like totally run over by broomsticks. So in this case, our AI these days is like the broomstick, right? Like, it is just trying to fulfill what you told it to do. But if we solve that problem, like if we teach the broomstick to understand what we actually mean, then we get a genie. But then, like, for example, if you tell a genie, like, I want to make $1 million, can you give me that? The genie understands what you mean, but the way it gets there is by killing your parents. So you get their life insurance payout or inheritance or something, right? So the genie understands, but then it's not aligned to human values, right? And both cases lead to the apocalypse. If you fix the broomsticks, you get the genie, but we don't have a solution to the genie yet.
1: Wow, this is super interesting. So this actually takes us right over to the other story I wanted to talk about. This came out this month, and it's basically how philosophers have been heavily recruited into these AI companies. And this is very pertinent to what we were just discussing. So what kind of jobs are philosophers doing for these companies?
0: Yeah, so the rise of philosophers has been an epic one. There's been a lot of stories coming out in outlets these days. Philosophers are getting hired for like $400,000 to figure out how they can make these powerful AIs more ethical. So Anthropic is one famous case. They have this one in-house philosopher. Her name is Amanda Askell. Sorry, didn't check the pronunciation on that. But she is tasked with writing up this 80-page document called Claude's Constitution that basically controls all of Claude's values and behavior. So, I mean, if you're making world-changing technology, what a lot of these companies say could be world-ending technology. Like, you want the technology itself to be aligned with human values, right? So that's where they think philosophers can really come in and be useful.
1: I actually learned a lot from your story about this like niche philosophy journal publication process. So apparently they don't really have conflict of interest statements in philosophy journals, which we do at Science, which medical journals kind of spearheaded because there's a conflict between drug companies, doctors' practices, and scientific publishing. So they kind of been operating under this assumption that no one is trying to influence philosophy or the outputs of philosophy scholars. And now there is a concern about that.
0: Yeah, and this can happen in very subtle ways. So you can be a totally well-meaning philosopher, but still get swept up in industry influence campaigns without realizing. So the very common example of this happening in science is how big tobacco came in. We know smoking is not great for your lungs. It causes lung cancer. But big tobacco had this project, basically wanted to infiltrate government, academic bodies, editorial boards with people sympathetic to them. So for example, instead of funding research that would show that tobacco causes lung cancer, they'd give money to researchers studying alternate causes. The science was still legitimate science, but it dilutes the whole evidential pool of what actually causes lung cancer, right? And a lot of philosophers worry that this could be happening with their field as well. AI companies could be giving philosophers access to their models or giving them money to study things like, is AI conscious? I mean, of course, it's an interesting question to a lot of philosophers, but if a lot of them start studying this, it makes the whole field move in a direction that could be advantageous to industry.
1: Right. I mean, maybe the philosophers would be studying the ethics of AI deployment instead of whether or not it's conscious, if that was the direction the field might have taken without the intervention of the companies.
0: Exactly. So instead of studying how this could be impacting people, we start thinking about, oh, do chatbots deserve rights?
1: Interesting. So paying for another conversation in a roundabout way. This story actually came out because it was pegged to the appearance of a letter, an open letter or petition saying this is what philosophers as a whole and journals and society should be laying out and making sure that they're being transparent. What are some of the asks in that?
0: because philosophers don't really have this tradition of conflict of interest reporting, the letter suggested that journals give authors this checklist of things that ask about funding, employment, collaborations, or personal relationships with people inside those companies, and then publish those disclosures with the papers itself. So this could happen either now or even retroactively if necessary, including corrections or retractions.
1: All right, Selena, that's the stories I was hoping to cover. I really would like to get you back on here, though, in a month or two and kind of check back in on what's been going on in the world of AI and science.
0: Yeah, we'll be like 18 months ahead in time by then.
1: All right. Thanks, Selena.
0: Thank you.
1: Selena Zhao is a reporter for Science's AI and Science Reporting Initiative. You can find a link to her stories at science.org/podcast. On the site this week, I'm going to point to a few items. One from the news section is our feature story on the rollout of lenacapavir by staff writer John Cohen. This HIV drug could really help end the epidemic, but the rollout across the world has hit some speed bumps. One shot of lenacapavir can protect people for 6 months, but aid cuts and uncertain demand mean a little of the drug has reached the countries that need it the most. For commentary, I'm actually going to talk about one of the blogs on the site. This is an editorially independent blog, which means the author is totally in charge of the content, not the editorial staff here. The blog is In the Pipeline by Derek Lowe, and it shares insights into drug discovery, pharmaceuticals, and government funding of science. I wanted to point to a recent post that's an examination of the clinical failure rate, so how often a drug makes it into the clinic. And Derek writes about how that failure rate hasn't changed in 25 years, hovering around 90% failures. And so he really dives into why that number keeps staying the same, even though chemistry has moved, so much technology has changed. Why are we still at 90% failure? Super interesting. In the journals, Science Translational Medicine has a cancer neuroscience special issue. The special issue focuses on cancer neuroscience dissecting an emerging field, including the latest discoveries about the role of nerves in cancer progression and clinical implications for diagnosis, prognosis, and treatment efforts. Okay, back to the main show. Next up, we have researcher Chris Bird talking about measuring forces in moving muscles with ultra-wide radar. You might think that it's easy to measure the kind of forces we exert with our muscles. You know, just pick up a dumbbell and look at how much it weighs. No, that's not specific enough. How do we know how much each muscle in the arm is contributing? How do we know which ones are slacking? How do we know the force of a muscle that's just clenching itself rather than dynamically moving? This week in Science Robotics, Chris Bird and colleagues wrote about a new way of measuring force in muscles using ultra-wideband radar. Hi, Chris. Welcome to the Science Podcast.
2: Hi. Thank you very much for having me.
1: I didn't realize before reading this paper how tough of a problem this is. What are some of the difficulties involved in measuring the forces exerted by specific muscles in the body?
2: Muscle contraction is really complex, and there are a lot of factors that influence the amount of force that's being produced. You've got lots of independent and semi-independent factors and history dependence that all contribute to the amount of force this muscle is producing at any given time.
1: Yeah, like just from reading the paper, the muscle changes shape. And so depending on how you're measuring it, that can have an impact on your measurement.
2: Big time. So you can invasively implant some tendon buckle transducers around the tendon to directly measure the forces there, which has been done in animals and some human muscles, but it's far from ideal for an everyday solution.
1: I don't think I would like having something embedded in a tendon. To me, that just sounds...
2: No, definitely not.
1: Very, not only invasive, but painful. And also, not everything is anchored the same way. So like how a tendon attaches the body also varies over the body, because there are big muscles, small muscles, that muscles have different kinds of stripes you may have heard of. So there's a lot going on there. So this paper is in the journal Science Robotics. So how did it end up there? Like, why is the force exerted by muscle important for roboticists to understand or engineers?
2: Yeah, muscle forces are a really useful input to a lot of systems. for example, assistive devices such as exoskeletons to provide assistance during walking or other activities. But we want to be able to know when to apply the correct amount of force in an exoskeleton to actually help you walk. Because if you're applying the incorrect amount of force or applying force at the wrong time, you're going to severely inhibit someone's ability to move. With an exoskeleton, we want to be helping them.
1: You don't want to be fighting the muscle.
2: Exactly.
1: And then also outside of robotics, of course, understanding how well a muscle is working, how much work it's doing when you're asking it to do something, or if you're rehabilitating it, that could be really useful to know in the moment.
2: For rehabilitation and injury recovery, providing some idea of how well a person is recovering, but also for tracking the progression of different neuromuscular degenerative diseases to be able to see how far along in the progression of a disease someone is at a given time.
1: So your method that you're testing in this paper is basically bouncing ultra-wideband radar off of muscles that are active or fatigued or tense. How is this ultra-wideband radar different from radar that we use, say, to detect airplanes or something like that?
2: Conventional radar, which is often used in aviation or meteorology, that typically consists of pulses at a single frequency or a very narrow band of frequencies. Ultra-wideband, as the name suggests, covers a very wide bandwidth of frequencies, so you get a lot of information at a broad range of different frequencies. And for measuring complex biological signals, where the signal is influenced by a lot of different parameters, you need all of those different frequencies in order to pick up what you're trying to get.
1: So having a wide band means you're going to have kind of a wide signal that you can interpret and kind of work variables out of.
2: Yeah, you get a lot more information to play with.
1: And so in order to know if this radar reading is able to capture the force in muscles, you needed other measurements happening at the same time to kind of ground truth that and say, here's the facts that we can figure out. And this thing is telling us that that's actually what's happening. So what did you use to kind of compare this with in your study?
2: We used a lot of standard tools for getting a lot of the physiological parameters that happen during muscle contraction. So we've used surface electromyography to measure the excitation, the electrical signal in the muscle, and brightness mode ultrasound video to capture changes in the structure of the muscle. So those are changes in the lengths of the fascicles and the angles of them as they rotate during contraction.
1: Can you walk me through what it would be like to be a subject in this experiment? Like, what do I have to do? What are you attaching to me? What does it feel like?
2: For these experiments, because we needed all of those other measures as well, there is a lot of stuff going on a participant's leg. So we've got at least 2 electromyography sensors on the muscles. We've got 6-centimeter, a couple inch long BMO ultrasound probe strapped down and taped to the muscle. And then also the ultra-wideband sensors, which are about 7 by 3 centimeters, 2 of those that are also taped onto the leg. So you end up with a lot of stuff over the leg, but you can still extend.
1: And so that's what I do. I move my leg up and down at the knee or?
2: Yeah, so one of the sets of conditions was in a isokinetic dynamometer. So your leg is strapped into the device and you're able to extend your knee all the way out and back. And it's measuring the angle of your knee and the amount of torque at the knee that you're producing.
1: I have to extend my knee. There's also an ankle one. And you also measured fatigued muscle. Although one of your participants never got tired, so maybe they were not fatigued, but other people tired out their muscles. Why was this an important thing to take into account or to try to compare with the other measurements that you were doing?
2: Fatigue is simply a reality of everyday use of muscle, especially in clinical situations. The muscle will fatigue as you use it. And what that means experimentally is that you're going to need to increase the electrical excitation to the muscle, which will be picked up in the electromyography signal to produce the same amount of force. So even if the force isn't increasing, as you fatigue, the electrical activity in the muscle will need to keep on increasing to account for fatigue.
1: So you were hoping that the ultra-wideband would kind of know the difference between a lot of electrical activity and actual forced exertion. And so when you got the data from these volunteers that were moving their arms and legs, moving their knees and ankles, was the radar comparable to those other measures? Like, did you get what you wanted out of these readings?
2: We got what we wanted and more. we were able to get measures of muscle forces during those fatiguing contractions that remained consistent as the participant was fatiguing, or in that one case, not fatiguing.
1: Yeah, and then also with just a regular motion of the knee or the ankle, that also you could collect force on the dynamic movements?
2: Yes. So in those dynamic contractions, we designed the sets of conditions. So we were able to control the speed of the contraction and the

0: reactions to changes in activation and changes in shape. But each of those has a sort of independent, frequency-dependent relationship, or a sort of fingerprint in the frequency domain. So by measuring as lots of different frequencies, we can figure out which effect is contributing when. Fundamentally, the signal is responding to changes in the electromagnetic properties of the muscle and surrounding tissues. And lots of things influence electromagnetic properties of whatever material. Changes in ion concentration will increase the conductivity and decrease the permittivity. We also know that those will change as the fascicles of the muscle changes orientation. Whether you're more perpendicular or parallel to the fibers will change things as well. And other structural things will also potentially have an effect. We don't know the exact physiological mechanism for what's going on, but we have been able to rule a lot of things out. So we've got separate effects from activation and fascicle lengths, and there's no pulse in the signal, so we don't think it's related to changes in blood flow, for example.
1: So you know you're getting a signal that is related to force, but you don't know exactly what it's glomming onto to get you that information at this point.
0: We've got some theories. We know it's likely a number of different factors that all contribute to force that's being picked up in the signal.
1: That's why this was hard to do, because there's a lot to understand in order to get that number out. There's a lot of variability in the kinds of muscles in the body, also between people. Like, my legs are shorter than someone else's legs. You know, how much variability will this kind of be able to take on and say, okay, well, looking at the upper arm at the bicep, we can say this about its force and this about a pinky. Like, is it going to be able to kind of look at muscles at all those different scales and all those different people?
0: We were testing on both the vastus lateralis, which is a big quadricep muscle in the leg, and also the tibialis anterior, which is a relatively much smaller muscle over the shin. And in both of those cases, we do see a fair bit of interparticipant variability in the signal. So all of the models that we've done in that science robotics paper were participant specific. The models were trained and tested on a single participant's set of data. Next steps are getting some cross participant models and figuring out if we need some sort of calibration to go for estimating forces between different participants. With your question before about small muscles, like the pinky muscles, for example, currently the antennas are quite big and bulky. They're not enormous. They're a few centimeters in either direction. But you are limited by the wavelength of the signal and the physical size of the antenna relative to that wavelength. With our current frequency range, I don't think we can get much smaller in the antenna department. But you can increase the frequency, which will let you decrease the size of the antenna. The side effect then is that as you get into the higher frequencies, you get less ability to actually get the signal into the muscle.
1: Doesn't penetrate as far. What are you excited about looking at with this device? Like, what would you use it for?
0: We've got some exciting work in progress that is looking to estimate forces in people as they're walking in a bunch of different conditions. So measuring the forces in the calf and to actuate the ankle as people are walking uphill and level and at different speeds and all of these different fun conditions.
1: This live onboard recording of muscle force is not really something that we've done, right? There's been different ways of estimating it, but a lot of times it's just not real time or anything like that.
0: We can combine a whole lot of different sensors. So we can measure electrical excitations with electromyography and fascicle dynamics with the ultrasound. And we can get measures of the net torque at a joint with a dynamometer or with some inverse dynamics type approaches. And then we can combine all of those with some modeling solutions to try to get an estimate of the muscle level forces. But that is very, very far from being a real-time estimate.
1: And it's a lot of math and a lot of devices to integrate.
0: Yes. And a lot of physical processing.
1: Chris, thanks for talking with me. This has really been fascinating.
0: Thank you for having me. It's been great.
1: Chris Bird is a PhD candidate in the School of Biomedical Sciences at the University of Queensland. You can find a link to the science robotics paper we discussed at science.org/podcast. Stay tuned for the third in our series on scientific biographies. This month, host Angela Saini talks with zoologist Matthew Cobb about his new book on the life of Francis Crick.
2: Hello, I'm Angela Saini.

0: Every month I've been interviewing the author of a scientific biography. We've reached the third writer on our list, Matthew Cobb, a zoologist at the University of Manchester in England, who's also a popular author of science books. His new one is maybe his biggest yet, exploring the legendary life of one of the scientists who uncovered the structure of DNA, the Nobel Prize winner, Francis Crick. Very simply titled, Crick, A Mind in Motion, the story is anything but simple. Crick seems to have been a confounding character in every possible way. He was described by some as arrogant and others as shy, even self-effacing. He was thirsty for publicity, but almost always refused requests for photographs. He was dedicated to his work, but also famous for throwing wild parties with his wife. Matthew, I get the sense from your book that Francis Crick was really difficult to pin down. You mention in your acknowledgements that you actually never met him before he died in 2004. So where did you start your research for this book?
1: Well, the main thing I did was to read as much as everything that I could get my hands on. So all of his scientific articles, which there are about kind of 80 or something like that, but also his voluminous official correspondence, his scientific correspondence, all of which has been digitized. And then I also went to San Diego, where he had his personal correspondence is kept. And that personal correspondence is, in fact, mainly from other people. So this meant that I got insights into his life, but indirectly from other people's things they were writing to him. I did talk to various people who knew him, in particular people in Cambridge. Basically, what I wanted to do was to understand his science and how he'd had this influence in these two fields of molecular biology and neuroscience. And so that meant really getting my head around what he actually did. And that was more important to me than the personal details, some of which are in the book, but some of which I'd prefer not to go into too much. And maybe in a future century, somebody can deal with.
0: One of the lovely things about biographies is they give us an insight into the day-to-day challenges of being a working scientist. And in Crick's case, one theme that comes up repeatedly in the early chapters of your book, so this is his early life, and I know you focus on the later life particularly, but is money. He and his family struggled financially for many years. Can you describe that period?
1: Things got really bad when, I mean, you've got to remember, firstly, he's really quite old. When he's doing the work we all know him for on double helix. So when they discover the double helix, he's 36, nearly 37. He still hasn't finished his PhD. Now, this isn't his fault. Something called the war had intervened and kind of sidetracked him and all the rest of it. But he was working as a student. He had already had one child and very soon would be having another. He and his wife, Fadil, were really pretty poor. Things got even worse when they went to America, his first postdoc in the summer of 1953, when they screwed up their tax agreements. And he wrote to people that they would often literally spend their last dollar each month. They didn't have much money. And that carried on until the middle of the 1950s, where after his mother died and various other relatives died, he and Adele, his wife, began to accumulate kind of wealth in the same way that many of us do today through property that's owned by relatives who've died.
0: And you also write that the collaborations that Crick did, and the most famous, of course, is James Watson, that he collaborated with, were kind of crucial to his science and to making his name in the end. How did Watson and Crick meet? What was their relationship like?
1: It depends on who you believe. According to Watson's double helix, which everybody should read and nobody should believe, certainly not every word thereof. But what happens is in the late summer of 1951, Watson turns up in Cambridge to learn X-ray crystallography, and he's introduced to Crick, and they virtually straight away hit it off. Watson was, 22, 23 when he arrives in Cambridge. So there's a substantial age difference and a big experiential difference, life difference between the two of them. Watson's very ambitious. Crick is much more of a magpie. I mean, he's ambitious, but not in the same way as Watson was. His boss, Bragg, said that he was a man who always liked finishing off another person's crossword. So he's always interested in other people's problems. And DNA was absolutely that. But Crick was very close friends with Maurice Wilkins at King's College London. So he knew all about the work that Wilkins had been doing on DNA for some time and was interested in it. But it wasn't actually what he was studying. He was studying the structure of proteins. But there was this incident. Crick often used a word called electrified when he describes an encounter or an experience. And he and Watson immediately got on. That having been said, their relationship was very productive. It led to the discovery of the double helix, but it was incredibly brief, really. Their working relationship was only for kind of 5-6 weeks at the beginning of 1953 when they cracked the structure and then subsequently when they write the articles.
0: Yeah, it's quite remarkable that we kind of lump Crick and Watson together. We don't really talk about one without the other, but their working relationship was brief, as you say. And after that ended then, did they maintain a friendship? What was it like after that?
1: They were reasonably friendly. I mean, Watson came again to Cambridge in the summer of 1955, 1956. So he came back to the UK and he and Crick worked on virus structure, which I probably don't deal with enough in the book. They're thinking about this. And this again led them to interact in a very comradely way with Rosalind Franklin, who, you know, many people assume that, you know, they stole her data and they had, because they believe what they read in the double helix, they had this very conflictual relationship with her. And certainly they didn't behave in the best possible way with regards to the discovery of the double helix. And I think they both regretted it quite intensely in one way or another. But Franklin seems to have taken it all in a stride and very soon was being very, very friendly with both of them. Things got very bad when Watson started to write and distribute the first drafts of what became the double helix. Crick was initially not very interested, but then once Morris Wilkins got to him, they both got really, really furious with Watson about the way that they were portrayed, where the science was portrayed, and the way that Franklin was portrayed.
0: What exactly did they take exception to in that book?
1: If you read the opening page of the double helix, one, it's this love letter to Crick, but it also reveals very easily, very simply, Crick's womanizing, his relationship with his wife and his wife's acceptance of this and her flirtatious nature as well. And Crick was not happy about that because he was a very private person in many respects. But what they really didn't like was, in fact, what everybody liked about the book, which is it's this very personal, very vivid description of scientists, not as kind of neutral seekers after truth, but as people who are driven by ambition. There are petty hatreds and dislikes and all the rest of it. And that, the first names, you know, the fact that it starts off with Francis and it's Francis and Jim and Max and Rosie, which of course Franklin was not called Rosie, but that was the name that the King's people had for her. Morris, yeah, everybody's called by their first name. There's no respect there. And I think that really rankled with Wilkins and Crick, who both felt that this was not the done thing. You know, that's partly what makes it a very readable account, but people must remember it's a novelized version of Watson's memoirs and therefore should not be taken as the truth. But the fact that people do believe it, I think, gives some indication of its literary qualities.
0: Just coming back to then Rosalind Franklin, because Crick and Watson obviously are celebrated for their work today, but they are also still widely criticized for their treatment of the crystallographer Rosalind Franklin, who did play such a huge and important role in helping them identify the structure of DNA, but didn't share in their Nobel. What is your reading of that episode then as someone who's written this biography of Crick?
1: I mean, she didn't share in the Nobel because she was dead, unfortunately. She died in 1958. So that, I mean, you know,
0: of course, yeah.
1: Whether she would have been nominated is another issue. I mean, you know, the Nobel Prize committees are not known for their sensitivity to such matters. So it's quite possible that, in fact, the prize would have gone the way it did and she would have been left fuming on the sidelines. I doubt it because she was really, although people say she was forgotten, she was incredibly well known. You know, when she dies in 1958, there are obituaries in the Times, in the New York Times, huge obituary in Nature. What do I think happened? Well, Watson and Crick were focused on their fear that Linus Pauling, the great American chemist, was about to crack the structure, which they began to be fearful of at the end of 1952, beginning of 1953. And that's what led them and the Cavendish Laboratory to agree that they should work on trying to crack the structure of the double helix. Now, they had no data because they'd never done any work on it. They wanted to know what the structure of DNA was. They knew from Morris Wilkins, who they'd talked to over and over again, about both Wilkins' results, but also those of Rosalind Franklin. Because of what's written in the double helix, it's widely believed that Watson is shown this photograph, this image that Franklin had made, photograph 51, and that this gives them the double helix. But then just thinking about it and talking with my colleague, Nathaniel Comfort, who's writing a biography of Watson, we thought, well, that actually doesn't make any sense because Franklin's very smart. If Watson, this neophyte, who was, you know, a bird watcher, he was a zoologist like me, he wasn't trained, certainly not in X-ray crystallography. If he claims he could look at this and immediately understand it, then why didn't Franklin, who really knew what she was talking about, you know, she's a physical chemist, she had a degree and a PhD in this field that Watson knew virtually nothing about. So that didn't make any sense. And in digging around together with Nathaniel and thinking about it, it becomes clear that not only, in fact, if you read the double helix carefully, it doesn't actually mention, it talks about photographs, plural. And it's not even clear that they're from Franklin. It's quite possible that they're from Wilkins, who'd been repeating Franklin's experiments. It's clear that, in fact, what they did, they spent 5 weeks of fiddling around. They called it trial and error. So they threw away everything they thought they knew, which including things that Franklin and Wilkins had told them. They just fiddled around, not with a big three-dimensional structure, but with little bits of cardboard. It's all done in two dimensions. It's really quite extraordinary how they're just using the laws of chemistry to try and work this through. They did have some information from Franklin, and they did use her data. They did need her data primarily to confirm what the structure they ended up with. And they were able to go, look, it's got this particular form of symmetry, and that is confirmed. That's what Franklin had worked out.
0: And Crick was a controversial figure, you've already touched on, in more serious ways than this. The biologist Nancy Hopkins, we know, is among those who he is known to have sexually assaulted. I did wonder what it must have been like for you as someone who quite evidently admired Crick for his intellect and his scientific achievements to address that side of his character. How did you do it?
1: We talked about this when I was at the very beginning of my process. We were at a meeting, at a workshop. About it. It was terrific. It was really useful. You really made me think I had to deal with this very carefully and very honestly. So I did this right at the beginning. And I used what Nancy Hopkins told me and what she said at the time, which is very surprising to people. So Crick, this is in the mid-1960s, she's working in Watson's lab, and he puts his hands on her breasts while she's at the microscope. And she said, when she described this in 2009, I was embarrassed, but for him. She said to me, well, you know, young women say, why didn't you stab him with the pipette? They don't understand this very reserved and kind of distanced response. Part of the problem was that Crick had countless affairs. I came across three examples when his approaches, his passes, as people used to say, were not appreciated, and I knew about it. I didn't find any others. I presume there were substantially more, but there are three that are in the record. However, one of the issues that I had to face was that these, although I've read lots of letters from the women involved, I've read nothing from Crick because those letters aren't in his personal archive. None of his letters have ever surfaced. I have heard of, you know, nothing even on kind of whispers about that.
0: It's a difficult territory to navigate, I can imagine, as a biographer.
1: I didn't want to be moralistic, but I didn't want to be salacious or prurient. I mean, I'm as nosy as the next person. I've read an awful lot of very rude letters to him in his personal archive. And, you know, I had to read every damn one because you never know, there might have been something interesting. And there was occasionally something, you know, tangentially interesting.
0: This is something I wanted to ask you about just finally to wrap up. I am intrigued to know whether your opinion of Crick changed as you were writing this biography. The science is there and it's so important and crucial. But how would you like the reader to remember him?
1: Well, he was obviously a very clever man. I mean, he's a human, so he's not a hero. He's not certainly not a saint. You know, the difficult bits are annoying because you want to write about the fun bits. And so the difficult bits, like his treatment of women and his treatment of Rosalind Franklin, Watson, or in particular, his attitude to eugenics, were very annoying.
0: Yeah, he also had very controversial views there as well.
1: Yeah, on the one hand, he was incredibly modern. His scientific modernity, he creates our modernity. On the other hand, in his social attitudes about science, about women, about eugenics, are very much those of the 1920s. People are surprised a bit that he's got this other side to him, but he's of his time and has not reconstructed himself. He's helped us understand the world. He has not understood it. Indeed, he wasn't interested in politics or anything like that. He paid no attention to current affairs or to thinking about social matters. And when he tried to engage in that, it was a disaster. He's a very clever man, but very distinct limits to his perception and to his self-perception, I think.
0: Which is perhaps a lesson for modern-day scientists who stray beyond their discipline sometimes.
1: Well, indeed, one of the good things is he did not succumb to, you know, oh, you're a Nobel Prize winner, please tell us your views on whatever, you know. And he said, I don't know about such things. Well, from the 1970s onwards.
0: Matthew Cobb, thank you so much.
1: Thank you, Angela. It's been great talking to you.
0: Next month, I'll be interviewing Priyambada Jayakumar about her biography of the late geneticist M.S. Swaminathan, sometimes known as the father of India's Green Revolution. See you then.
2: 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The show was edited by me, Sarah Crespi, Valerie Thompson, Angela Saini, and Kevin McLean. 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
5: Well, we've got a big primary week coming up, don't we, Nir?
6: Man, do we ever. The primaries are back with a vengeance. We have races in Michigan, Kansas, Missouri, Washington, Virginia. And not only primaries, we also have a bunch of ballot measures as well. We are going to round up all of the top contests. And then, speaking of Michigan, we are going to dive deep into the state with the state Democratic Party chair, Curtis Hertel. You might recognize that name. Curtis ran for Congress last year and lost a very close race in a swing district. Now he is at the helm of the Democratic Party, helping Democrats up and down the ballot to win elections. He catalogs all of the critical races that will be on the ballot in November. It's another jam-packed episode, so let's get moving. So we had a bit of a break on primaries for most of July. Then last week, Arizona kicked things off again, but it was the only state on the docket. This Tuesday, primary season really heats up again. And not only do we have a whole bunch of states with a whole bunch of races that voters are going to be deciding on, we also have some really hotly contested races, including some that have turned very sharply negative. And I gotta admit, Beard, I'm eager for some of these to be over.
5: Yeah, one of the downsides of these later primaries, you can see the divisiveness of these primary fights go a lot closer to the general election than the ones that got resolved in like May and June. And everyone's had a whole summer to sort of rally and come to terms with whoever the nominee is. And then you can go into, you know, the fall, hopefully united. Whereas Democrats here, and we've also seen Republicans face the same situation. You know, when you have a divisive primary in August or even September in a few states, it can be tough to get everybody rowing in the same direction in time to really do a full good campaign in September and October.
6: Yeah, and there's no denying that the top race on the ballot on Tuesday is Michigan's Democratic primary for the state's open Senate seat. And there is also no disputing that this one has gotten very, very nasty. In the end, it is going to be a two-way face-off between Congresswoman Haley Stevens and former Wayne County Health Director Abdul El Said. There had been a third candidate running for most of the election cycle. In fact, she had been the first person in the race, State Senator Mallory McMorrow. But in recent months, her poll numbers really started slipping and she wound up dropping out of the race. And she did not endorse either of the candidates still standing, though it seems that her voters have probably divided somewhat equally between Stevens and Al-Sayed. And this is a race where there is a very clear gap between the two contenders, both ideologically, stylistically, in terms of who their major supporters are, in terms of the kinds of agendas they want to pursue, in terms of the issues that they are putting front and center. And it really does, in so many ways, Beard, map on to the media's favorite framework of establishment versus outsider.
5: Yeah, and you can see that by some of their biggest endorsements. El-Sayed has been endorsed by Bernie Sanders, Elizabeth Warren, Alexandria Ocasio-Cortez, while Haley Stevens has been endorsed by Gretchen Whitmer, the sitting governor in Michigan, Gary Peters, the senator who is retiring that left this open seat, Debbie Stabenow, a former Michigan senator. And so Stevens is clearly in the mold of these sort of classic, hardworking, pretty moderate Democrats that Michigan has been electing statewide for a number of years now. And El-Sayed comes from these new strains of, you know, more progressive, more left-wing candidates who feel like, you know, both current and former Democratic office holders in Michigan have failed to, you know, fight hard enough and push hard enough for more left-wing values. And that's the strain that he's coming out of.
6: One of the biggest issues in this race has been Israel and, in particular, AIPAC spending. AIPAC has spent very, very heavily on behalf of Stevens. El-Sayed is not just a very harsh critic of Israel and its government, but he's also been a harsh critic of supporters of Israel and has even said that he doesn't think that you can actually support Israel unless there is money involved. And there has been just a ton of money sloshing about this race from outside groups. And we'll know in a few days what kind of impact it's had. The polls have been a bit all over the place. Michigan in particular is home to a number of pollsters based in that state who don't have the greatest reputations for accuracy. In fairness, though, as we've said many a time, polling primaries is especially difficult. Though El-Sayed has held leads in most recent polls more often than not, a question, though, is electability. Who is the strongest Democrat to go up against former Republican Congressman Mike Rogers, who already has the GOP nomination sewn up? Again, the polls don't tell a consistent story. A lot of polls show Stevens and El-Sayed performing very similarly against Rogers, while some show Stevens doing much better against Rogers than El-Sayed, though we haven't actually seen any showing the reverse of El-Sayed doing better against Rogers than Stevens.
5: Yeah, and obviously a statewide race in Michigan is pretty different from the other races that we've seen this cycle, where further left Democratic primary challengers have won and then are all but assured of winning elective office because the seat is so blue. Obviously, we saw a number of those in New York. We saw that in Denver and Colorado. But winning statewide is a different kettle of fish. And so there's definitely two challenges here for, you know, El-Sayed and the left, which is A, to win the primary, and then B, to win the general election, because Michigan is obviously a swing state. In a neutral year, you can certainly imagine either side winning a competitive race. 2026 is not shaping up to be a neutral year. The expectation is that Democrats should be able to hold on to this Senate seat, and honestly, should be able to hold on to it relatively comfortably if we're looking at something like a D plus five or greater year, like the polling currently shows. And so if you get into a situation where El-Sayed wins the primary and is in a dogfight or is polling behind Rogers, that's going to be, you know, I think a problem for these left-wing organizations that are pushing for more left-wing candidates. So the proof is in the pudding, of course. You could see El-Sayed win and then comfortably win a general election against Rogers. I don't think that's impossible. But if El-Sayed does win this primary, the big question that's going to come out of it is how competitive is he against Rogers in the general? Does he pull more like a generic Democrat, or might he even pull better, or might he be polling worse? And that is a challenge that Democrats will have to face.
6: One question that I've had about this race for a long time is from Mike Rogers' perspective. Former congressman, he left Congress quite a while ago, more than a decade ago. And then he went and moved to Florida. And then he came back to Michigan and ran for the Senate in 2024. And he lost very, very narrowly to Alyssa Slotkin, the Democratic candidate, who I think in a lot of ways comes from a similar mold as Haley Stevens. And what I've wondered is, what does Mike Rogers think is going to be different about this year's election than 2 years ago? Because if you're a Republican coming up short in what was a pretty decent year for Republicans nationwide, then do you really think that the second time is going to be a charm in a midterm year when Democrats have the wind at their backs? And he never seemed deterred by that, and no other Republicans of any stature really seemed to question Roger's standing to run it back again. The one thing that might materially change for him is the nature of the opponent that he faces. But Beard, I'm with you on this one. I think that given the way 2026 is shaping up, has already shaped up, the many things we know about the political environment, Donald Trump's popularity, for instance, reaching new lows this week, I just feel like this race, no matter whom Democrats wind up nominating, is still going to be a referendum on the party in power, and that it's going to be hard for Mike Rogers to ever chalk up a real advantage in an environment like that.
5: Yeah, I often find that candidates don't think about running again in the same way that we as analysts might, because often my first thought, if somebody ran in 2022 or 2024, is, oh, how is the political environment potentially different in 2026 and how might that affect the race? And I think candidates don't think that way. If they ran really close in one cycle, I think they're a lot more likely to think, oh, we're going to get him the next cycle. I've got the momentum. I almost did it. I'm going to win next time. And sometimes that's true. Of course, we've seen plenty of examples of candidates winning on their second or third try. But sometimes you barely lose in a good environment, and then you face a bad environment, and much more likely is you're just going to lose by more. And we've seen that happen as well. In terms of Rogers, I think he's a pretty mediocre candidate. I don't think he's terrible, but he's far from amazing. He doesn't have any particularly strong qualities. So I think the big names in this race, if El-Sayed wins, are going to be El-Sayed and Trump. And that's sort of going to be the balance of the race, is how much are people going to be voting about Donald Trump and how much are people going to be voting about El-Sayed. And I also think that how he campaigns is also going to matter a lot. We've seen, obviously, Mamdani being far and away the best example of somebody coming and winning out of the left and then bringing people in, bringing people on board, moving to a broader coalition without losing, you know, the sort of left-wing street cred that obviously he came in with. And it'll be interesting to see if El-Sayed wins, will he be able to do something similar, or will he continue to campaign sort of against the center of the Democratic Party as much as he's campaigning against Republicans?
6: There are, as we said, a ton of other races on the ballot, and there's something similar but still very different at play in one of Democrats' most important pickup opportunities. This is Michigan's 7th district, a very swingy district based around the state capital of Lansing. And we're going to talk about this one some more with our guest in the second half of the show, who happened to be the Democratic nominee here last cycle and lost very narrowly to Republican Tom Barrett. Well, you have three Democrats running to try to unseat Barrett this year. They are former diplomat Bridget Brink, who was an ambassador to Ukraine, former Navy SEAL Matt Mosdum, and activist William Lawrence, who's a co-founder of the climate advocacy group, the Sunrise Movement. In this case, you have two rather moderate candidates, Brink and Mosdum, running against the much more vocally progressive Lawrence. And this is yet another instance where Republicans have jumped in to help a Democratic candidate that they think would be much weaker in the general election. They are, of course, spending on behalf of Lawrence. Sometimes Republicans, they do this kind of meddling, rat fucking out in the open. This time they've tried to be really sneaky, but kind of in a pathetic way. They name the PAC that is helping William Lawrence Michigan Sunrise. Like, get it? Like the Sunrise Movement. It's got nothing to do with the Sunrise Movement. The Sunrise Movement has their own PAC. They filed their paperwork using a tiny bank in South Dakota that is known for exactly one thing. It's used by Republican elected officials in South Dakota. So they are, like I said, they're trying to be sneaky about this, but they're not doing a very good job of this. There hasn't been much polling. It's really been all over the place. But establishment Democrats are definitely quite worried about this one. Like I said, this is a top-tier pickup opportunity. And the concern here is that Brink and Mosdem are splitting the more moderate vote and could simply allow Lawrence to slip through, very possibly with just a plurality.
5: Yeah, it doesn't seem likely that Lawrence is going to win more than 50% of the vote, though, of course, anything is possible. But I think you have to say that if either Brink or Mosdem were not in this race, it would be a lot more straightforward, and whichever one of the two were still in the race would be pretty clearly favored. But, you know, as we see all the time in these first past the post races, particularly when it's hard for voters to know if they want to vote for the more moderate candidate, who is the best candidate to vote for? If you're a Michigan 7 Democratic primary voter and you want to vote for the more mainstream moderate candidate, I don't think anybody can tell you who the best bet to vote for is. And that makes things, you know, really difficult. So it'll be interesting to see how this plays out. But you have to think, you'd rather be the person with the single lane all to yourself than on the side of the two candidates fighting over one lane.
6: The person who might have the edge, and I really stress might here, is Mosdem. He's gotten a lot of support from Vote Vets, the progressive group that supports veterans running for office. And Brink has also been on the receiving end of a lot of outside attack dollars. So maybe Mosdem has some late momentum, but really this one is almost impossible to forecast.
5: One other Michigan Democratic primary race we want to cover at the congressional level is Michigan's 13th district, which is the Detroit area. There, incumbent Representative Sri Thanadar is running against State Representative Donovan McKinney. This one doesn't have the same sort of strict ideological lines that we've been seeing in a lot of other Democratic primaries. Thanadar does have, you know, some establishment support, and he's always self-funded significant money. And so his support is mostly his own, while McKinney has gotten a lot of establishment support, both from, you know, labor, from a lot of Michigan elected officials. So there's a big push, I think, to oust Thanadar. There's always been a lot of Michigan Democratic officials who think that it's important that an African-American represents Detroit in Congress, and that's not the case right now. So there's been a lot of rallying around McKinney, and this seems like a pretty serious challenge to Thanadar's congressional career.
6: Yeah, Axios had a really funny piece about this. It was headlined, "The DSA Primary Challenge House Dems Couldn't Care Less About," because McKinney is very much the vocal progressive in the DSA mold. And yet sitting members of Congress have actually endorsed his campaign against one of their colleagues. Apparently, Thanadar is not well liked at all in the halls of Congress. He really seems to be quite the loner. So if he does wind up going down, I suspect that it will be more because he has just alienated folks rather than any kind of ideological division. And Beard, your point about Black representation in Detroit, I think, is a very, very important one, and another one that transcends the easy, simple narratives about establishment versus progressives, because There are two Detroit-based seats in Congress right now, and for the last number of years, neither have been held by a Black person. The other seat is held by Rashida Tlaib, who is Palestinian-American. So that is a very important backdrop here for McKinney's campaign. And I think that as a result, even if he does defeat Tanadar, and I would not be surprised if he does, I don't think we're going to see the same kind of a hand-wringing we have seen in many other quarters when other Democratic incumbents have fallen.
5: Yeah, there's a lot of other primary elections that'll be taking place in Michigan, but we can't spend the whole podcast on one state. So let's move over to Kansas.
6: Yeah, Kansas has primaries on Tuesday as well, but there is a race that isn't a primary at all that I think is the most important in the state. Voters are going to decide on a ballot measure in an amendment to the state constitution that Republicans drafted and placed on the ballot that would radically alter how justices are selected for the state Supreme Court. And this has huge implications for so many issues, but abortion in particular. And so I want to start with a little backstory, a little reminder. Folks, I am sure, remember in 2022, there was a vote in Kansas on abortion. And this was another GOP-backed amendment, and it went down to a landslide defeat. The specific nature of that amendment is really important here. The Kansas Supreme Court is a very moderate and independent body that some years ago determined that the state constitution guarantees the right to an abortion. And because of that ruling, the GOP legislature has basically been forbidden from passing most abortion restrictions ever since. So what they tried to do back in 2022 was to amend the state constitution to say that the state constitution does not protect the right to an abortion. In other words, they wanted to overturn this ruling by the state Supreme Court at the ballot box through the amendment process. That failed. So now what they're trying to do is, instead of overturning a ruling they don't like, they want to get rid of justices they don't like. Under the current system that Kansas uses, whenever there is a vacancy on the court, an independent nominating commission puts forward three names, sends them to the governor, and the governor picks one of them. After a year in office, the new justice faces a retention election. That's where voters simply say yes or no. We want to keep them. We don't want to keep them. And then all justices face new retention elections every 6 years. Well, Kansas Republicans, they want to completely change that system. They want justices to be elected on a partisan basis statewide because, of course, they figure, well, this is deep red Kansas. And if we have partisan elections that are conducted across the entire state, well, then voters will just elect Republican judges, conservative justices who will then at some point, once we get enough of them, overturn this abortion rights ruling. Oh, and I'm sure also favor conservative causes and Republican causes in many other cases as well. So this is a huge end run around this ruling that Republicans hate. But as in 2022, voters get to weigh in on this. And it's always impossible to poll ballot measures like this. I'm not even sure there has been any polling on this one. I wouldn't be surprised to see something like this tank. It feels like a very obvious partisan maneuver that voters often don't like. But we truly don't know. And it's also very, very hard to predict turnout for this primary, especially when turnout is likely to favor Republicans.
5: Yeah, though we've seen, you know, in some primaries, Democrats have been punching above their weight in terms of turnout. So it'll be interesting to see both in terms of the context of the results for this specific amendment and in general, how are Kansas Democrats doing in terms of turnout compared to Kansas Republicans? So I just want to say electing Supreme Court justices is a bad idea. It just sort of changes the entire intention and meaning of having a judicial system. There's a legislative system. There's, you know, an executive branch that has an elected leader. You don't need to also elect the third branch, or you might as well just not have it. If you're just going to elect it, then it's just another legislative body. And so Kansas seems like it has a good system. I obviously understand that Kansas Republicans don't like some of its rulings, but the answer, as they tried and failed, is to change the Constitution. If you don't like how the Supreme Court is interpreting the Constitution, you can change the Constitution. Kansas Republicans tried and they failed. So maybe they should take that as a lesson in what Kansans want, as opposed to endlessly trying to change the system to get their preferred outcomes.
6: We're going to hop right next door to Missouri, yet another state on the docket on Tuesday. And in Missouri, we have a very, very strange situation that we've talked about on the show before, which is that Republicans, they passed a new congressional map to gerrymander the 5th District based in Kansas City, a Democratic district held for many, many years by Congressman Emanuel Cleaver, a Black Democrat. But opponents of the map have tried to put it on the ballot for a veto referendum, and we still don't know what exactly is happening there. And so we don't really know what map Missouri is going to use in November. We know for a fact that they're going to use this new GOP gerrymander in the primary next week, but things could get totally haywire after that. But first, there actually is a primary here among Republicans who are, of course, very eager to try to run for this freshly gerrymandered seat.
5: So, yeah, the Republican primary in the 5th District is actually a little bit interesting. There are six candidates in total, but two have had serious funds being spent on this race. And it has broken down a little bit into more of an establishment versus crazy battle like we sometimes see in the, you know, Republican primaries. We've got Naval Reserve Commander and businessman Taylor Burks up against State Senator Rick Bratton. The Club for Growth is backing Bratton. He's part of the Missouri Senate's version of the House Freedom Caucus, which is just like, you know, when all of the crazies in a Republican caucus get together and commit to just disrupting everything because they don't get everything they want. He's part of that sort of cabal in the Missouri Senate. But he isn't totally out there like we see occasionally. He's got the endorsement of, you know, the governor of Missouri and, you know, important Republican groups like Missouri Right to Life. Burks has self-funded, you know, $900,000 into his campaign. He's also got a super PAC spending on his behalf, and he's gone after Bratton for some of the disruption that he and his group have caused, you know, in the Missouri Senate. I think trying to make, you know, a bit of an argument that, like, he's not been a productive state senator. He's been somebody who's made things more difficult. And so we'll see if it works. I think it's been hard to make an establishment campaign work in a Republican primary, but maybe he'd be able to if he can convince folks that Bratton is going to be sort of a net negative to send to Congress. Importantly, Donald Trump has not endorsed in this race, and we see so often that Trump's endorsement is determinative in things like this. Particularly, I think if he had endorsed Bratton, I think there would be no way that Burks would be able to overcome that. But with Trump staying out of it, and a lot of money being spent on both sides, it could be an interesting election night.
6: Yeah, there has been a long-running battle between establishment forces and Freedom Caucus types in Missouri, particularly in the legislature. And more recently, the Freedom Caucus faction has been ascendant, which is a big part of the reason why the GOP passed this new map. The hardliners had been pushing for what they kept calling a 7-1 map for a number of years now, meaning a map that would elect seven Republicans and just one Democrat in Missouri, as opposed to the current 6-2 split. And they finally broke through. They made the establishment bowed to their demands. And of course, you had Trump pushing for a new map as well. But like I said, the situation is very, very confused because the group that's backing the repeal effort, People Not Politicians, they almost certainly submitted enough signatures to put the veto referendum on the November ballot. But Republican Secretary of State Denny Hoskins is taking the maximum time allowed to him by law to say whether the measure has qualified. It just so happens that the deadline to do so is August 4th. That is this coming Tuesday, the same day as the primary. So Hoskins might actually say that the measure won't qualify for the ballot, probably not because of signatures, but because of a discredited theory called the independent state legislature theory, which even the ultra-conservative U.S. Supreme Court rejected a few years ago, the idea being that only the state legislature has authority over redistricting, that you can't even have a ballot measure about redistricting. That's definitely nonsense. And in fact, back in the 1920s, Missouri voters had a similar veto referendum where they struck down a different congressional map more than 100 years ago. So this is pretty longstanding precedent. So even if Hoskins tries to block it on those grounds, I think there's a really good chance that the Missouri Supreme Court would ultimately wind up reinstating the repeal referendum. So then what happens? Once the repeal referendum is found to be valid, it means that the law that it's challenging is retroactively paused. So that means that this map was never valid. So yeah, Hoskins and Republicans, I'm sure they would make some sort of Purcell type argument that it's too late to change maps, but it would be a problem of their own making for one. And also they would be advocating using maps that literally don't have the force of law. So there are a number of different things that could happen. It's possible that the state could say, okay, well, whoever won the primaries under this GOP map, you're going to be the nominee in that same number district under the old map, even though the district looks totally different. It's possible that they could have some kind of all-party primary, like a Louisiana type of election in November instead. It's possible that they could try to do a do-over primary in November and then maybe special elections in December. There's all kinds of possibilities here. It is all a total mess. But the one thing that I think neither side wants is a situation where general elections are held under a map that was unlawful, because that just opens the door for challenges to the eligibility of anyone who winds up winning and getting sworn into Congress come January.
5: Now, even though it's a primary election, Missouri is also putting some amendment votes on the ballot. A couple of key ones, we've got Amendment 4, which is basically a ballot measure to make ballot measures irrelevant. And then we've got Amendment 5, which would do away with income taxes in Missouri and replace them with sales taxes. Now, Amendment 4 doesn't actually get rid of ballot initiatives, but it makes them almost impossible to pass under any circumstances, because it would say that amendments, instead of needing a simple majority vote to pass and become an amendment, they would need a majority in every one of Missouri's congressional districts. And so that would mean an amendment that would normally pass, let's say, with 55% of the vote, could easily fail in 1, 2, 3, even 4 congressional districts and not be valid. That could be true even if an amendment passed with 66% of the vote. There's, you know, it's very possible that in one of the congressional districts, it doesn't pass, and then the amendment doesn't actually go into effect. And because Missouri has, you know, a couple of extremely conservative congressional districts and an extremely Democratic congressional district based in St. Louis, then you've got a situation where almost no ballot measures would ever be able to reach this impossibly high bar, which was the goal of Missouri Republicans when they put forward this amendment. It was to eliminate the voice of the Missouri people and stop getting these outcomes that they didn't like because they kept losing these amendment votes. So that they were like, what if we just stopped the ability of Missouri voters from being able to have their voice heard and instead decided that we'll just do everything ourselves? So that is the goal of this amendment, but Missouri voters do have a voice on it before it goes into effect. So they'll have the ability to say, no, we like the system where we can decide for ourselves on amendments.
6: Voters have very frequently, in fact, almost always rejected these kinds of efforts to weaken their ability to put initiatives on the ballot and to pass them. We saw it in Ohio a few years ago, where Republicans tried to jack up the threshold for ballot initiatives from a simple majority all the way to 60%. We've seen it in a number of red states. Our friends at Bolts Magazine calculated that every major ballot initiative that had been proposed in Missouri in recent years that actually passed because it won a majority statewide would have failed in recent years because it wouldn't have hit majority support in a sufficient number of congressional districts. If you ask me, this proposal utterly violates one person, one vote, because it says that, oh, if you're in a particular congressional district, your vote quite literally counts more than if you live somewhere else. The problem is, I think that this Supreme Court would be very eager to really roll back the doctrine of one person, one vote, as fundamental as that one seems. And I really wonder how a challenge would fare. That said, I think that this amendment is very likely to fail. Voters just don't like this kind of crap.
5: Now, there's two other states with primaries on Tuesday night. Virginia has just their congressional primaries. This was, of course, originally set up so that they could vote using the new congressional districts that were passed by voters in April. The Virginia Supreme Court stopped that. So this is just a regular congressional primary under the old districts that happens to be taking place much later than all of the other primaries in Virginia. And then we've got Washington State. Washington State, remember, has a top two primary system. So that means that all of the candidates run together, the top two advance to the general election. That can cause some unusual situations like the one that we're going to talk about in Washington's 5th District.
6: So the 5th District, this is a conservative district in the eastern part of the state. It had previously been held by a top Republican leader, Kathy McMorris Rodgers. She retired just a few years ago. And now Republican Representative Mike Baumgartner, who succeeded her, is running his first reelection campaign. There is an independent who is challenging him in this conservative district named Nate Powell, who is a firefighter. But there are a ton of candidates on the ballot who are interested in challenging Baumgartner. And Baumgartner wants to face one of them in particular. He would rather run against Carmela Conroy, who's the Democrat who faced off against him 2 years ago. He beat Conroy by a wide 61-39 margin. He ran far ahead of the top of the ticket. The district is 54-43 Trump. That might actually be one of the strongest overperformances among Republicans anywhere in Congress. And so you can understand why Baumgartner would be eager to face off against the same opponent. And he's actually been running ads to try to boost her, the classic meddling ads. Oh, Carmela Conroy, she's too far to the left for this district. She's too progressive, yada, yada. But there is a independent candidate who has been getting some major assistance, a firefighter named Nate Powell, and he's been getting help from a couple of deep-pocketed groups. One is a PAC connected to a progressive advocacy group called Fuse Washington that has been a longtime player in the state. And then there's also a mystery group called Firehouse PAC that has endorsed several firefighters running for Congress across the country, Democrats and independents. They've put quite a lot of money into this race to try to help Powell get into that second place spot instead of Conroy. And actually, Beard, the ads are different from a lot of political campaign ads you usually see, because they specifically slam Conroy for doing so poorly in this district. I mean, it's almost like an argument you would see at the down ballot. Oh, well, she really underperformed. So therefore, you know, how good is she as a candidate? Yada, yada. So yeah, this will be another very interesting one to see, because this is yet another race. We've seen this sort of thing unfold in Nebraska. We're just seeing it unfold in Idaho and their Senate race as well, where an independent would almost certainly do better in the general election than a Democratic candidate. But the question is, can the independent get the matchup that he wants, or will this be another D versus R race?
5: Yeah, it's interesting that they're running ads like that. It's a little bit how analytics has become such a big part of sports, with the idea of, like, you know, wins above replacement, that's things funny. Like that. And, you know, him kind of saying, oh, Carmela Conroy, she was a below average candidate, so you gotta ship her off and bring in somebody new. It'll be interesting to see if voters respond to that, or if they prefer to just find somebody ideologically close to them in this congressional district and just be like, I don't care if they did poorly in 2024, they better represent me. So I think it'll be a revealing election.
6: Well, there are plenty more primaries. Like we said, we are going to be previewing all of them in the primary preview that we publish before every primary night. Look for that in your inboxes next week. You can also follow the results with us and the entire down ballot community on our private Discord server. All you need is a paid subscription to the Down Ballot. You can sign up at the-downballot.com. We hope to see you on Tuesday night. That does it for our weekly hits. Coming up, well, it's appropriate enough that Michigan is top of mind because we are talking with the chair of the state Democratic Party, Curtis Hertel, who tells us everything that his organization is doing to help Democrats win in November and highlights all of the top general election matchups that are going to be on the ballot in the fall. It's another terrific conversation, so please stick with us after the break. Joining us today on the Down Ballot podcast is Curtis Hertel, who is the chair of the Democratic Party in the perennial swing state of Michigan, which is hosting a huge number of critical contests in the November midterms. We are very excited to talk all about your state. Curtis, thank you so much for coming on the show.
7: Excited to be here. Thank you.

0: I became campaign chair for that caucus, and it was my job to build us towards a majority.
1: And what year was that?
0: So I got elected in 2014, and then 2018 was the first election that we were able to pick up seats. So we had to change the way we organized, the way we raised money, the way we communicated, the way we recruited candidates. And that was the biggest one, is that for a long time, we'd only played in a couple seats, and Republicans had more money. They would dump all the money in. We had less. We had to be more nimble. And so we tried to recruit quality candidates much further down the Democratic base ladder. And we recruited people like Mallory McMorrow to run for office for the first time. We recruited people like Woody Brinks, who's now the first leader in Michigan history as a woman to run a caucus. And so that first year, we went from 11 seats to 16 seats, the largest pickup since Watergate. And then we got fair maps. And we went from 16 seats to majority for the first time in 40 years in Michigan. So state Senate had been the laughing stock for Democrats for a very long time. We also won the state House that night. I got to tell Governor Whitmer both those things. And winning is fun, but it's actually what we got to do after that, which I was trembling out of the body. I was like Moses on Mount Sinai. I could look at the the promised land, but couldn't walk in. But Governor Whitmer asked me to be her legislative director. So for the first 6 months of that year, we had the most productive, progressive moment in Michigan history. We passed the largest tax cut for working families, about 30,000 kids out of poverty, ended the retirement tax so people could retire with dignity. We were the first state in 70 years to undo right to work. We passed the first clean energy laws, the first protections for the LGBTQ community. We ended the 1931 abortion law, the largest investment in affordable housing, the largest investment in education, free breakfast and lunch for every kid. We also passed the first real gun laws in Michigan history. Really important to me. My son was at Michigan State during that shooting, was walking into the Union when gunfire rang out. As a parent, I don't think I've ever understood fear until your kid calls you and you hear screaming, yelling, and chaos. And then eventually asked what to barricade in front of a door. And I was one of the lucky ones. I got to go pick up my kid at 2 o'clock in the morning. I've marched with parents that never saw their kid again. But those kids got up the next day and they marched down to the Capitol building. And while before they were meeting with thoughts and prayers, they were met with real action. Safe storage laws, background checks, extremist protection orders. And the MSU Democrats are now the largest chapter of college Democrats in the country. And I don't think it's because Spartans are cool, and we are, but it has to do more with the fact that they saw their work and action turn into real results. And that's kind of the spirit I think we need to take to the Democratic Party. I believe the Democratic Party is a force for good in the world. I think at our best, we are absolutely that. But we've got to be able to bring that energy and bring those results to people across the state. And I think a lot of people had felt abandoned by the Democratic Party, which is why we lost the last election. I ran for Congress last cycle, lost a close election. And 2 days later, the governor called and asked me to run for party chair. And I said, please don't ask me to do anything. I need a moment. But when I really sat down and thought about it, I've given my life to public service and taking this country back and for doing the things that I think make people's lives better. And so I'm here. And we are organizing across the state. I'm proud of the work that we do. I was elected in February, and I think we've really reformed a lot of things in this party, the investment that's happening on the ground. I would tell you, we don't hire consultants, and we're not buying ads. We're the bones of the party. We're the actual boots on the ground that are doing the work to keep the party alive every single day, to honor the work that people are doing on the ground, to recruit more shifts, and make sure that people are, that people that want to fight. I mean, like, if you want to feel energized, if you want to feel good about this country still, I would tell people to go to some of the deepest red parts of this country and find a local Dem club. People that have lost an election, they've been disappointed, they're afraid for the future of this country, they are economically hurting, and they still get up every single day and they knock a door and they make a phone call or they show up to a protest and they still believe in the goodness of what America can be. And to me, that is what's best about our country. And I get to see

0: every single day traveling across and being chair of this party.
1: Curtis, you mentioned fair maps in passing, and I think that is such a hugely important part of this story because in 2018, Michigan voters adopted independent redistricting, and that's how you got your new maps that were much, much fairer and replaced GOP gerrymanders. So tell us a little bit more about that.
0: Yeah, so I mean, I served in the most gerrymandered body in the country my first term. I mean, we had 11 seats. We'd gotten, we had less than a third of the body. We had gotten like 44% of the vote and were severely limited in the number of seats we could win at that point. In order to flip to 16 seats, we had to go way over 50 just to get the 16. So really, the game was rigged against us. It was impossible to actually get all the way to the majority without having some sort of fair maps. Voters Not Politicians, which is an outside group, you know, banded together a citizens initiative, collecting the signatures, and then ran a ballot campaign. And Michigan's people are the ones that actually changed. Republicans never would have changed this. You know, they would have kept gerrymandering and kept making sure that they had a lock on the Senate for a long time. So we, for the first time in Michigan's history, got fair maps. And it's a huge difference because of that. You know, taking the majority back was a partnership. We had to do the work of recruiting great candidates. You know, it doesn't matter. The maps can be great, but if you don't have great candidates, it doesn't work. You have to raise the money. You have to do the organizing, all that. But we weren't playing a rigged game any longer once we got to get from 16 to 21, to 20 in the first time in a very long time in Michigan's history.
2: So let's turn to the Michigan Democratic Party and the work that you all are doing in preparation and in the lead up to this year's election. What are some of your key, you know, focuses and things that you feel proudest of in terms of what the party has been able to accomplish so far this year?
0: Yeah, so a couple of things. One, we have Project 83. So we're full-time organizing. So for me, organizing shouldn't just be an on-year project. It should be throughout. We're one of only a handful of state parties that have this. So we have organizers assigned to every county in the state that are doing the work on the ground years round. We did town halls in every single Republican district. You know, Republican congressmen refused to meet with their own constituents. We had a town hall in deep red Allegan County. There were 400 people there. And I don't even know if there are 400 Democrats in Allegan County. But there were lots of people that were willing to come out and say, enough is enough of what's happening in this country. And we were able to listen. I think that's a big thing that Democrats should be doing more of, too, is, you know, we are a party that cares about people. And we have a higher EQ to be able to listen to people and actually try to understand what their wants and needs are. And I think we got to remember that as a party. That's something we can lean into. So, you know, we did that throughout the state. We have a full-time voter protection team, really important in a state like Michigan, where we know Donald Trump is going to try to cheat. We've also now turned into pivoted from that to the coordinated campaign. We're naming it One Team. It is One Team about taking back everything in Michigan. This is the first time in Michigan history we've ever had an open governor's race, open U.S. Senate race, open attorney general, open secretary of state, every seat in our state house and state senate, three seats that we could flip in Congress, at least here in Michigan. Plus, on top of that, we have two seats on our Supreme Court. So really important races up and down the ballot. And for too often, I think coordinated campaigns have become just about the top of the tip. I think our focus needs to be all the way down. I mean, winning the governor's race, you have a goalie. But if you want to go on offense, you got to make sure that you have the entire, you know, the trifecta and all three bodies rowing in one direction. And so we have in Michigan invested in building that. We right now have over 40 organizers on the ground throughout the state opening offices. And by the end of August, we'll have 90 on the ground across the state. You know, getting people to knock doors and make phone calls and do the work that actually gets people elected. You know, when I ran for Congress, somebody bought an ad on Jeopardy for $40,000 in Detroit last week. That's an organizer that could be working on the ground to actually get people involved in the process. And I think those door-to-door conversations are more important now in politics than they've ever been. I think because they're rare. We all see hundreds of ads. We all get all these ads on our phone. I think most people try to shut it out as much as possible. Even though those that like politics are tired by the end of it of seeing those things. But what's rare in America is actually face-to-face conversations. It's somebody actually saying, hey, what do you care about? And listening to the response and talking about your values back and really having a real conversation. And so that's what we're leaning into in Michigan. I think we can bring people back. We have to have the grace to do it. I think that's another big thing the Democratic Party's got to focus on a little bit, is having a little grace. Reality is, in Michigan, we're going to have to get votes from some people that voted for Donald Trump. And I don't blame people because they were recruited into a cult. So it's okay to actually want to bring people back from that and listen a little bit. And that's, I think, important. I mean, I can tell you, when I was running for state senate the first time, I had marriage equality on my list. It was important to me. It was something that I cared about. This was well before this was a popular position in the Democratic Party. And I got to someone's door and they said, Curtis, I like the work you've done. I had sued every major bank in the country when I was registered of deeds. We had saved people's homes. But it's like, I like the work you've done, but I can't vote for you because you believe in gay marriage. And my pastor said it's wrong. I said, okay, let's talk about it. I'm divorced and I'm remarried. I've adopted my son from my wife's first marriage. And I'm also Catholic. And my church would say that my family is not a family. And I don't think my church or the government gets to decide what my family is. And he stopped and he said, you know, I'm divorced. I'm remarried. Maybe I'm thinking about this wrong. No, I don't think he put up a flag. I don't think he was like, oh, I had this epiphany that he was for gay rights that moment. But we had a conversation and we stopped and thought. And that's what has to happen. Too often, I think now, is that people want to be right. So somebody gets to that door, that man says that, they call him a bigot, both sides go off, and there's no conversation that actually happens. You want to change hearts and minds, you got to do it in the places that are hard. And that's the kind of work we're doing across the state with the Michigan Democratic Party.
2: So you mentioned all of the many important races that are going to be happening in Michigan this November. But let's start with the top of the ticket there, and that's the governor's race. As you mentioned, it's an open seat. There is obviously Michigan's primary is very soon. It's next week. And we understand, obviously, as the chair of the Michigan Democratic Party, you're not going to be taking sides in any competitive primaries. So we won't focus too much on the Democratic side. But tell us what you see on the Republican side of the governor's race, and then how you see the race shaping up into November.
0: Yeah, it's pretty much been a race on their side of who can please Donald Trump. Not about pleasing Michigan voters, not talking about what they can do for Michigan voters, but the conversation has been about who can be more like Donald Trump and who can ingratiate themselves more to Donald Trump, which is odd considering the president is severely underwater in Michigan as the least popular president in the history of polling that we've seen in the state, yet they are still ingratiating themselves to him. And so you have John James, who has run statewide twice and lost, and is a current congressman, but lives across the state from his district, and the people in his district don't get to see him very often. And really somebody who has, said that he's not worried about the costs going up, has voted to give tax cuts to billionaires while people's health care was stolen away. He is the epitome of, I think, what's wrong with the Republican Party. And then on the opposite side of that, you have Perry Johnson, who has spent $50 million and is still, Donald Trump endorsed John James and is still every day trying to pretend like he is, close and needs Donald Trump's support. I mean, it's a very strange, it's really strange in America. The Republicans seem to only be having, their primaries are only about one thing, which is how can you support Donald Trump, not how you can support the people you're about to represent.
1: You also obviously have a hotly contested Democratic primary for the open Senate seat. Gary Peters is retiring. And there, the GOP long ago rallied around the same guy who lost back in 2024.
0: Yes. Mike Rogers, who served in Congress, but then basically profited off his congressional career and moved to a mansion in Florida, only moved back to Michigan because he wanted to run for the U.S. Senate. And again, somebody who, even though he doesn't have a primary, still is always, who is saying that he fully supports the Iran war, fully supports the Trump's tariffs, fully supports the blocking up until recently, the now finally open Gordie Howe Bridge the candidate. It's a huge economic thing for us. Was supporting the president keeping it closed. It only hurt Michigan. Completely supports the tariffs that have raised costs on every single person in our state. So like, it's completely support the big beautiful bill that gave tax cuts to billionaires and cut healthcare for thousands of people here in Michigan. So refuses to stand, if you want to stand up against Donald Trump now, you're surely not going to stand up against him when you are a senator. I mean, so this is something that I think he's really put himself in a bad position because he's refused to differentiate himself from Donald Trump. You can't do that in the Republican Party longer because it's a party about one person. So yes, do I think that sometimes our primaries are harder? Sure. We're having a conversation about how we solve problems, but at least we're having a conversation about the same problems. They're not having that conversation at all. What they're having a conversation about is who can please Donald Trump, who can stand with him more, a person who is incredibly unpopular and is wreaking havoc on the American economy and our American democracy.
1: So while we're on federal races, let's also talk about the United States House, because in Michigan, you have a whole bunch of potentially very contested House races, again, stemming from those fairer maps that we talked about earlier. And there are at least three chances for Democrats to flip GOP-held seats, the 4th District, 7th District and the 10th District. You briefly mentioned the 10th District, that's John James's seat, but maybe we should start with the 7th District. I hope it's not too soon for you, Curtis.
0: No.
1: Because this is the district you ran in, of course, 2 years ago.
0: Yes. No, I think I'm doing what I'm supposed to do here. I enjoy this job every day. It's the chaos that it is. I'm sad for the country that Tom Barrett's a congressman, but I'm not sad for myself.
1: So why don't you give us your read on those three top tier pickup opportunities for Democrats?
0: So Tom Barrett is it's a mid-Michigan district. It's a suburban, urban, and rural. It looks like America. It follows very closely to how America goes. If you win the seat, you can win the country. He is one of the most unpopular politicians now that I've seen in a long time, actually. His popularity numbers are below Donald Trump's. And a large part of that is he's refused to meet with his own constituents. No town halls, very little conversation with his own people. And this is a district that is right near state government. So it's used to being able to just walk in and see your state legislator. So the idea that, you know, you couldn't even get a response for somebody who's in Congress, I think, is a real problem for him. And so I think that he's in real trouble. And again, he has supported Donald Trump 100%. That is not a popular place to be in this district, as well as abandoning his own constituents. The former John James seat is in Macomb County, as I'm sure you all know, Bellwether County, one of the places that if we're going to win America, you got to win a place like that. And it's a district that we came very close to winning in 2022. And unfortunately, was harder to win last term. But I think we have three great candidates. The only candidate they have is the son of the sheriff of a local county that just moved back into the district and has no real relationships there. So I think we have good people on the ground there. And then Bill Huizenga in the 4th District is in trouble. This is the district that has trended the most towards Democrats. It actually was the only district in the state that moved last time towards Democrats in the 24th cycle. And there's a primary there for the Democratic side. But I can tell you that Bill Huizenga is incredibly unpopular, and he's used Congress to enrich himself. I mean, you want to talk about corruption. He is somebody who has made quadrupled his wealth while he's in Congress. His brother runs his condo. He has a system of condos and that this family has been part of. He pays them through the campaign, and then he gets paid back through the condos. So it's like money is moving through this entire system of them each paying each other over and over again. And I think there's a lot of problems there. And again, people there are fed up. I think it's one of the places where we're seeing people really want to move over. And I will also say that, like, I think we've got to be able to reach in times like these as well. you know, the first district, Jack Bergman, that's been a tough district, but there's a lot of people that are economically hurting there and are angry. And I think that there's more things that are possible on this map if we really have a bit of imagination. Democrats have a tendency to believe we can't do things, and that's never a great way to win stuff. At the very least, we need to lose places better to win the state. So we should be making investments in other places as well.
2: Now, obviously, we're not going to be able to go through all of the competitive state legislative races. We'd be here all night. But I know the current state of play, of course, Democrats had majority in both chambers in 2022, lost the state house in 2024. Both chambers are up here in 2026. So give us a sort of a general overview of the two chambers and where you think those are headed in November.
0: Yeah, we're going to hold the state Senate. The second closest seat in the state, we won in a special election, replacing Kristen McDowell-Rivett earlier this year. The district, Harris won it by 0.5 points, and Shedrick Green, who is now a senator, won it by 19.5 points. So we had a 19-point swing in that district in the special election, partially due because he is a great public servant, a firefighter, Marine, and was the right candidate. I'm really proud in Shedrick's race. You know, it's a district where we were told that Shedrick wouldn't be a great recruit because a Black person couldn't win that district. And he proved him wrong. He won it by the largest margin in history. In fact, the person who won by the second largest margin was Barack Obama. So sometimes political consultants don't know what the hell they're talking about. And I think we all got to remember that. So he won it by 19.5 points. And then the closest seat is actually my brother's seat. So he represents as a state senate from Macomb County, St. Clair Shores, right at the Lake St. Clair. And it's a Trump plus 7 district that he won by 404 votes. So a very, very close seat. We didn't know he won till 4:30 in the morning on election night. And it's one of the seats that even though he is but done a lot of work in his district, it'll always be hard to hold, and he's got work to do. But those two seats, I think we win, and we have another three seats we can go after. We can get up to a 22-23 seat majority there. In the House, we're down three seats. And, you know, Matt Hall, who is the current Speaker of the House, basically sees himself as mini Trump. He does like a Trump impression press conference. I'm not saying this facetiously. He brags about, like, in front of a mirror doing a Trump impression kind of thing. It's really...
1: Seriously?
0: It's very sad. Yeah, it's like a Chris Farley version of Donald Trump, I would say, mostly. But, I mean, it's not great. And we have good maps in there, especially in a good Democratic year. And I think we beat him in candidate recruitment. I think we'll win at least enough seats to get the majority. And we could get up to 60, 61 seats there, which would be amazing. It would be the largest majority Democrats have had in a very long time in the state house. So I think the trifecta is possible. Now, you know, blue waves don't just happen. They happen because people do the work. And so that's what we're trying to build across the state with the coordinated campaign and the investment that needs to happen to flip all these seats.
1: We have been talking all things Michigan politics with Curtis Hertel, the chair of the Michigan Democratic Party. Curtis, before we let you go, I actually want to ask two questions. The usual question we ask is, where can folks find you and the Democratic Party online, and how can they get involved? But I also want to ask you, if there is one race going on this fall that hasn't gotten a lot of attention that you want people to keep an eye on, what would that be?
0: Well, MichiganDems.com is the way to get a hold of us, and people can go out, log on, sign up to volunteer. We love when people from out of state come to Michigan to volunteer. We love people that are willing to invest a few dollars. What I always say is that what wins elections is blood, sweat, tears, money, and luck. And if you got any of those things, we'll be happy to take it. MichiganDems.com. That's a great question. The one thing I will say for Michigan, I think it's if I can pick two races real quick, it's the Secretary of State and Attorney General. Because when you look at the fear that we have of Donald Trump coming in and trying to take over elections, if you're in Texas, for example, and we win the Senate seat by 0.5 points, you know that the Secretary of State and the governor, everybody's there is going to try to make sure that, you know, they steal that election back. And unfortunately, with Trump's courts, we don't know what's going to happen. In Michigan, we're not in that same situation because we have a Democratic Secretary of State and a Democratic Attorney General, both who have sued the Trump administration in order to protect our votes over and over and over again. But if they were able to flip those two things and they were able to take control before 2028, I'm desperately worried of how you win the Electoral College without Michigan. And so, yes, the governor's race and the Senate race are important, and those places should have investment. Yes, the State House and State Senate is important. But to me, the one thing we forget sometimes in these states is that if you don't have the people's lawyer and you don't have the people, Secretary of State, who's going to make sure that people have a free and fair election, the rest of it maybe doesn't matter. It certainly becomes much harder to keep. So we already have our candidates for that. They've decided that convention. Lieutenant Governor Garland Gilchrist is running for Secretary of State. Somebody who has been a wonderful public servant, stood side by side with the governor as they got many of the things I talked about earlier. Doug has a background in software. He was a software engineer before he was in public service, so understands both the tech side of that office, but also understands the political side, which I think is pretty amazing. And then Ellie Sabbat is our Attorney General candidate, somebody who clerked for Ruth Bader Ginsburg and Sandra Day O'Connor, somebody who, was before he was a prosecutor, fought of corporate polluters, worked to sue corporate polluters so they, you know, hurt our water, hurt our land, hurt our health. And so we really have two great fighters in those places, and we need to make sure that they have the resources to win as well, because if we're not winning those seats, then it becomes harder to keep the seats we have, but more importantly, also harder to take this country back. And I think that's what everybody is longing for right now.
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0: 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Appreciate the opportunity and look forward to coming back on sometime. Thank you.
2: That's all from us this week. Thanks to Curtis Hertel for joining us. The Down Ballot podcast comes out every Thursday morning. 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
0: Kegra. In the morning. Now, here's David Waldman.
2: Hey, good morning, everybody. How you doing? It is Wednesday, July 29th. We're really getting close to the end here. July 29th, 2026. Time to get the show started once again. And it is a Wednesday. No primaries yesterday, as far as I understand it anyway. You know, looking it up on the internet and whatnot. Could have gotten AI slop, but I don't think so. I think we got a short break until we come back and get some primary results next Wednesday. And then a flurry of late ones in August. We'll keep you up to date on all of that. That doesn't mean the primary contests aren't going on, of course. And Greg Dworkin is ready to round those up and visit the most important sites and the places where, at the very least, the places where we're getting new data, whether or not they're the most important ones or not. They're just the next ones. And we collect data here and then we tell you what happened. And, of course, plenty of other stories, chaos, sightings around the country and around the world, right here in my own backyard, as it turns out. Trump has another vanity project underway, which I think I've seen hinted at, but today we get a major announcement at about 3 p.m. today, which means, I guess, Trump time about 4 o'clock or so, after an hour of angry tweeting from the press corps, still hungover maybe from their big weekend to do, and waiting on him to come and announce that he is going to redesign Dulles Airport, which I think a lot of people, you know, just instinctively want to cheer about. Yay, redesign Dulles Airport. That sounds like a fantastic idea. Donald Trump is doing it. Oh, no, that doesn't sound great. Well, I don't know how. I guess you're going to have to fly through these arches or something. And he's going to put a triumphal arch, 3,000-foot high one, that everybody has to fly through and do stunts around it. It's, you know, there's redesign and then there's redesign. And I don't know, I guess we're going to paint it gold. And he's got all sorts of plans. It's the subject of a story speculating on what some of the changes are today. But I guess we'll get word from him at 3 o'clock. I don't know if any of the words will make sense, but so he says. Anyway, it was only designed by like a famous architect, international superstar of architecture, who also designed the St. Louis Gateway Arch, by the way. I just thought I would point that out, and we'll get to his name, which is strange because he's from Finland, or was. The whole time he was alive, he was from Finland. And then we'll discuss some of the changes he has in mind, some of which are good and practical, and as you might imagine, 90% or so probably stupid and dumb and gold painted. So we've got that. We've got burgeoning scandals and different courtroom dramas that we need to catch up on. But first, we need to catch up with Greg Dworkin. Well, he's been away for a whole day. And so, I don't know, we should maybe play something different and more, I don't know. We all love the easy one. It lets us get right into what we want to talk about. Greg Dworkin's ready and standing by. Good morning, sir. How are you? Bum-ba-da-bum.
3: Oh, we're doing fine. Oh, he's going to hire the famous Finnish architect, Aino Orik Goldfinger, to do the airport.
2: Yeah, I guess so. Is that how he pronounces the name? Is it Aino? Is it? I thought it was like it, I know it's spelled like Eno or Eero.
3: E I N O.
2: Yeah, E I O.
3: One of the more popular Finnish names.
2: Yeah. Well, I love Finnish.
3: A I N O is female. E I N O is male.
2: Okay. E I E I O is non-gender specific. What you change to? Yeah. Right.
3: But you're right. I mean, the whole thing is just going to be covered with guilt. The thing is,
2: GUILT,
3: you know. But yeah. But the thing is that Dulles doesn't raise enough money to pay for any of this renovation, so you, the taxpayer, are paying for it.
2: Yeah. Well, it's under the care of the Metropolitan Washington
3: free.
2: Airports Authority.
3: I'm not paying for it.
2: He
3: You're
2: does say that. He claims, that according to the article, we'll go over it later when it's when we're less pressed for time, perhaps. But He's the claim is that United Airlines, which uses it as one of their major hubs, is going to step up and pay for that. And
3: they can't.
2: I don't know,
3: they can't afford it. Not enough people use it. Everybody
2: it
3: flies into
2: sense.
3: Reagan. Everybody loves Reagan and hates Dulles.
2: Which is fantastic for me because I live near Dulles, and that keeps the crowds down. Yeah, everybody does hate it, and they do everything they can to fly
3: the
2: to
3: distance.
2: The other airport.
3: It's like really far away from D.C.
2: Yeah, which, by the way, no matter what color the building is here, it's still the same distance from Washington, D.C.
3: Reagan, on the other hand, if you lived in D.C., Reagan would essentially be in your living room.
2: Yeah, what is it? What's the... Oh, I just occurred to me. I'm like, well, what's the problem? Ronald Reagan, all the Republicans love him. Why don't they paint that one gold? And then I realized, well, of course, duh, it's named Reagan. They won't be able to name it Trump. So Dulles, because no one remembers who Dulles was or which Dulles it was that was named after anyway.
3: Well, John Foster Dulles, right?
2: Yeah, I think so. But
3: Secretary
2: maybe it was secretly
3: State
2: Alan
3: or
2: Dulles.
3: Something in the 50s. I don't know.
2: Right.
3: I don't know anything about him.
2: Covertly, it was Alan Dulles, director of the CIA.
3: Oh, yeah, it could have been that. So let's talk about overall
2: we could tell you, but
3: picture
2: we have to tell
3: in
2: you.
3: The country.
2: Yes.
3: And then we'll go down to some of the specifics. Wisconsin, Michigan, and Minnesota are the interesting primaries. Michigan this coming Tuesday, as you pointed out, and then Minnesota.
2: It's Tuesday
3: and,
2: regardless.
3: Wisconsin after that. Wisconsin, in many ways, is the most interesting for reasons we'll get to, but
2: dairy.
3: Also because
2: cheese
3: we
2: curds.
3: Have, well, we have a lot of data about what's going on.
2: Yeah.
3: Data's good.
2: Mm-hmm.
3: Data centers are bad, but data's good.
2: Right. Well, we like our data dispersed and saved on everybody's home computers.
3: So this is a national poll by YouGov out yesterday. President Trump approved 34. That's 2 points lower than his last poll. Disapproved 62. This is the lowest approval for Trump in either term in this particular poll.
2: Okay.
3: And to give you an idea of what the electorate thinks, he's plus 64 amongst GOP only.
2: Yeah. That's low.
3: Not 98. 64.
2: Right.
3: It is kind of low.
2: Your party doesn't like you.
3: Democrats,
2: much.
3: He's minus 92. That's what you'd expect,
2: sure,
3: from the GOP. But no.
2: Right.
3: Minus 92 with Democrats, plus 92 with the GOP. No, plus 64. That context gives you an idea what that number means.
2: Yeah.
3: Indies, minus 53. This is interesting. No college.
2: All right. Let's not go.
3: Minus 25.
2: Oh,
3: college minus 35. The
2: well,
3: college, no college divide. Isn't that great?
2: Right. Well, it's in a lot of ways these days. Yes, but true in terms of opinions of Trump.
3: Black voters minus 62. Trump is running.
2: Yeah.
3: Hispanic voters minus 34. White voters minus 18.
2: Okay.
3: The guy is just not doing well.
2: Yeah.
3: With anybody.
2: Well, white voters, this is your fault. I'm not supposed to make you feel bad about it, at least in the Smithsonian, if you go and look at an exhibit about it. But, I mean...
3: Well, sometimes you have to get out of the rain. But,
2: yeah.
3: You know, the only
2: right,
3: people...
2: Right, they forced them in there last week.
3: Yeah. The only people that still support him, basically, are white evangelicals.
2: All right. Yeah. And they're losing support because apparently they won't shut up on airplanes these days.
3: So that's the background. It's really looking pretty good for Democrats. As conservative Sean Trendy says... I will just point out that in a very bad Democratic year, Republicans you would never think could win.
2: Yeah.
3: Win.
2: In
3: very good Democratic years, Democrats you would never think could win. Do.
2: Yeah, that's true.
3: And then he adds, this is a treat about
2: it's been the history.
3: Francesca Hong in Wisconsin.
2: All right. How did we, what?
3: Democrats she, you would never think could win.
2: Okay.
3: Win.
2: Okay. Ah, yeah. Okay. All right. Oh, look, there she is. I've scrolled down. All right.
3: Yeah. So let's talk about Wisconsin. This is from Wisconsin Public Radio. There was a debate last night, and that's part of the interest. Part of the interest is the interview that you played a clip of for me on Monday.
2: Yeah. Most boring, fiery-eyed socialist ever.
3: Yeah. And part of it is the new State Navigate poll from Chas Nettycombe that looked at Wisconsin. And finds that she has an enormous lead. So let's talk about this. Francesca Hong, Fran Hong, if you will, has defined Wisconsin's Democratic primary for governor, says Wisconsin Public Radio.
2: Okay.
3: Right? This Minnesota Public Radio. See, we have NPR, MPR. This is WPR.
2: Whopper.
3: All right. We don't call it CPR here in Connecticut for obvious reasons. Francesca Hong has defined Wisconsin's Democratic primary. Hong, a 37-year-old chef, bartender, state lawmaker, and Democratic socialist, has campaigned for governor on her own terms. Polling suggests it just might work.
2: Hmm.
3: No, this was not
2: so crazy.
3: By Chuck Todd.
2: Okay.
3: Yep.
2: Right.
3: So
2: she campaign.
3: Had a very upbeat campaign. She's running a light campaign. She almost refuses to insult or go after or attack her opponents.
2: Well, that's goddamn stupid.
3: Fact is, she doesn't have to. She's winning by a lot.
2: If you have the opportunity to be magnanimous and nice, sometimes people like
3: but
2: that.
3: But it's very hard to run, as your opponent calling you a wide-eyed radical when in fact you're just nice and you party, and that's it.
2: Yeah.
3: What makes this campaign different is that we're building a movement to meet the moment, she said. We're bringing joy and fun back into politics. Her approach has won her a passionate following of supporters who say they're inspired by her atypical journey into politics, her authentic vibe, and an organic approach to campaigning. And I don't think there's going to be any sexual scandals here.
2: Okay, I hope not.
3: It's not going to happen.
2: Yeah, well, she's too busy. She's got too many jobs.
3: And the article from Wisconsin Public Radio talks about the populist movement, the fun people are having, and then notes, miss them with a populist messaging, criticizing corporate tax breaks, denouncing Trump, calling others in power the Epstein class, common thing that people say.
2: Yeah. Is that nice? I don't think that's that nice. But if you're in it, you deserve the label.
3: Yeah, like
2: I didn't do
3: cabinet
2: it.
3: Members, for example. Sure. Many of her policies are broadly shared by the other Democrats, like offering free school meals and overturning Act 10. You may not know about Act 10. Wisconsin's Act 10 is a 2011 collective bargaining law which sparked massive protests when it was introduced by former Governor Scott Walker. Act 10 took away collective bargaining away.
2: Yeah. Okay. So anti-collective bargaining.
3: Right. And it hasn't been overturned yet, but probably needs to. But she wants universal child care. Sounds like Mandami. Has called for the establishment of a public bank and is the only Democrat to support a moratorium on data center construction. Keep that
2: That's
3: in
2: surprising.
3: Mind.
2: Surprising. Such a popular thing.
3: People
2: it's in people's
3: hate
2: candidate boxes.
3: Data centers. And the thing about data centers is that it's a crossover thing. This is where you get MAGA voters to vote for you.
2: Interesting.
3: Everybody hates data centers.
2: I guess. I have them already. But it wasn't popular to hate them before I had too many of them here.
3: Right. So now, the likely Republican candidate for governor has primary as well, but will win is U.S. Representative Tom Tiffany, who's an awful candidate, helping Hong's chances. The downside for Hong... is that she still struggles with the abolish the police. She has a reasonably good answer if you ask her. What about your abolish the police stuff? And she says, look, the only people defunding the police are Republicans who don't pay for local services. No,
2: well, that's not only a good answer, but I guess it sounds like, does that mean she doesn't endorse that position herself?
3: She sort of backs away from it and sort of doesn't, and that's going to get hung around her neck. When she runs in the WoW counties and the more conservative,
2: she cook them something to eat. That'll change their minds.
3: Anthony Chergosky, who's a political science professor at Wisconsin La Crosse, looked at the debate last night and said Hong is unquestionably the winner.
2: Hooray!
3: When you're the front runner, the goal is to get through the debate unscathed. That's what happened. No other candidate went after her. Even though this seemed to me like do or die moment for the Nong Hong candidates, Hong got plenty of time to tout her most popular position, data center moratorium, and none of her competitors took advantage of opportunities early in the debate to go after her on policing and public safety. The Nong Hong candidates approached the night's debate with all the urgency of a mid-February candidate forum in a half-empty high school gym.
2: Okay.
3: Not a statewide televised race. It may have been the last chance to shake up the race.
2: That's very
3: so. State Navigate runs a poll. After candidate field shakeup, remember Sarah Rodriguez dropped out. David Crowley got back in at the behest of Tony Evers, and then immediately ran into issues.
2: Right, he inherited
3: because of old tweets,
2: Downton Abbey, and cost him all his money.
3: Right. So after candidate field shakeup, Hong holds commanding lead 2 weeks from primary day.
2: Great.
3: David Crowley got back in the race, a move largely viewed as an effort to try and prevent Democratic Socialist Francesca Hong from becoming the Democratic nominee. Instead, the move has cemented Hong's status as a frontrunner. Basically, it split the opposition. It was stupid. I don't know why they did it. From July 23rd to July 26th, State Navigate fielded a poll sponsored by Main Street Action and Up North News, which is a politics newsletter from Wisconsin. Among likely voters in the upcoming Democratic primary, the poll found Hong was 44% among likely voters compared to Crowley's 15 and former Lieutenant Governor Mandela Barnes at 14. That's an enormous discrepancy.
2: Mm.
3: You can combine Crowley and Barnes, and Hong still beats them. But they're not combined because they're both running. State Senator Kelda Royce, businessman Joel Brennan, Rodriguez are all at 4, even though Sarah Rodriguez had dropped out. 13% of voters are undecided. Didn't remember who they voted for because voting's already happening.
2: Oh, yeah, that's the new don't know. That's
3: I
2: right.
3: Don't know.
2: I don't remember. I've never thought about that before.
3: Right.
2: Okay.
3: I don't even remember. But here's
2: great
3: the thing.
2: New category, yes.
3: State Navigate ran numbers on this. Themes mention, and people can, you know, what's your most important issue? You can name more than one.
2: Yeah.
3: Okay.
2: Me?
3: And they don't prompt you. You know, you just sort of say.
2: Sure.
3: Electability or beat Tom Tiffany, 12%, most important.
2: Okay.
3: Anti-Trump partisanship, 12%, most important. Affordability, 11. Healthcare, 9. 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Economy, 9.
2: Hmm.
3: Social issues, 8. Education, 8. AI data centers, 8.
2: Hmm. Okay. Everything.
3: So it's a reasonably, you know, it's top 10 issue.
2: Yes.
3: And if you're not the one, you know, who's touting it, you're just missing an enormous opportunity. That's going to help her in the general. It'll probably help her in this primary. But absolutely will help her in the general.
2: Yeah, I mean, that's a rare issue.
3: And so here's some other issues that they talked about.
2: All right.
3: Chas Nodicombe on Tony Evers' folly. Never correct your enemy when he's making a mistake, said Napoleon. The reentry of David Crowley into the race almost certainly crowned Francesca Hong as the Democratic nominee.
2: What if
3: the
2: that
3: plurality
2: was
3: of Crowley's
2: the
3: voters have Barnes as their backup choice, Mandela Barnes, a single that a plurality of the voters Crowley has earned thus far since reentering the race have come from Barnes and not from Hong.
2: Yeah.
3: Hong's been cautious not to lean into left-wing narratives about the establishment trying to prevent her from becoming a nominee. That's what Al Sayed is doing in Michigan. I don't think it's going to work.
2: Hmm.
3: It's a smart tactic given her ideological distance and the median voter. Barnes and Royce are the closest to the median voter, with Crowley deemed as center-left. As such, it's no surprise Barnes voters' second choice is split between Crowley and Hong.
2: Mm-hmm.
3: And also, Michael Foley, another analyst from State Navigate, says, sharing may be caring, but it's also very daring. What does he mean?
2: Ooh.
3: It's interesting. This is an online poll. And they have the ability to track the link they send, and if that link is shared with somebody else,
2: yeah,
3: then you're disqualified from the poll.
2: Oh,
3: it's one of the ways they go and screen. Another way that they screen, really interesting from a methodologic point of view, they have enough data from voter files. They ask you, you know, please answer this question: who are you going to vote for? Are you male? How old are you? This, that, and everything else, and they can match those characteristics from the voter file. And if you write in, well, you know, I'm 29, transgender, and I hate Hong.
2: Yeah.
3: And it turns out you're really 68, and, you know, you live in Oshkosh or whatever, you know, they eliminate you.
2: Okay.
3: So they sort of screen and try to figure out, like, who's trying to game the system.
2: That's
3: and so far in Virginia, they
2: it.
3: Did the Virginia polls and they were pretty accurate. So it's just interesting.
2: Okay. Yeah.
3: Hong's greatest strength is motivating Wisconsin's youngest voters. Typically getting
2: it's
3: voters
2: amazing.
3: 18 to 29 to answer your survey takes a lot of work. Not this time. They were the ones who were lining up to answer.
2: Okay. Yeah.
3: She enjoys a massive 64-point lead with these voters. And Hong is struggling most with voters over the age of 65. Barnes 20, Hung 17, Crowley 17. Still not that bad.
2: Yeah.
3: But she's cleaning up with everybody under 65. So, you know, she's splitting the vote three ways with the boomers, and everybody else is going for her. Hmm. Young voters' engagement with our survey is a likely indicator of record youth turnout in this primary, making this a strength Hung will need to carry into the general election, which if she gets this in the primary, she's going to get in the general election.
2: Okay.
3: So Hung's almost certainly going to win the primary in 2 weeks. The real question, will Hung win a majority?
2: Yeah, okay.
3: 13% of voters are undecided, but Hung's going to do poorly with those voters. 83% are 45 or older. 49% are 65 or older. She's already at 45, but can she just get enough of those voters to get 50? Does it matter? No, it doesn't.
2: Okay.
3: She's going to win.
2: All right. I'm ready. Two weeks.
3: I just think those are really, really interesting things. And Hung is a dominant lead, but it's built very much on infrequent voters. Now, on the one hand, you can say, okay, well, that's risky because the really frequent voters, which is to say the older voters, want somebody else. On the other hand, if you can get infrequent voters to show up, you win.

0: see Donald
1: Yeah,
0: Trump.
1: right. That's, everybody knows that. But that's a risky thing. Yes, true.
0: Right.
1: But what are you going to do? Who cares? Standing for election is a risky thing.
0: Right. And Hong leads on nearly every issue, especially data centers.
1: Mm-hmm. I guess she's the only one.
0: But all his others, affordability, healthcare, she wins. Crowley.
1: David Crowley.
0: David Crowley only wins on electability.
1: How? If he's.
0: So, you know, 14. People got burned, they feel, by the Democratic Party with going with the electability argument. It worked in 2020 for Joe Biden, and basically nobody else. It didn't work for Biden in 2024.
1: Well, yes, he didn't.
0: Or Harris.
1: Yeah.
0: You know, so that's just how people feel. So I'm just saying.
1: Well, electability is something of a joke as a topic these days.
0: Right. Now, we don't have as much information on the other interesting primaries, especially that Michigan one.
1: We don't.
0: But this is just a fascinating look at who's voting, why they're voting, what they care about. And again, she definitely has issues, liabilities and such. So far, she's doing a pretty good job in the Democratic primary of avoiding it. Mm-hmm. That won't be true in the general. And people are still worried about that. But as Sean Trendy pointed out, you know, in a good year, and look at those Trump numbers, you know, people who he didn't think could win can win.
1: Okay.
0: And we'll win.
1: We are waiting.
0: Yeah. So what's your impression?
1: Of who? What am I doing?
0: of this Wisconsin thing, of a Democratic Socialist being the governor, of putting Wisconsin at risk for the 2028 election by potentially having a Republican governor.
1: Well, that would be terrible, but I don't see I don't see having Hong as the candidate compounding that risk. The risk is what it is, and polarized as we are, I don't imagine that there's a whole lot of people that turn away and say, "Ah, to hell with it, MAGA or not." I'm half-hearted pro MAGA. I'll go with it. We see that the Trump support numbers at 64 nationally. I think that the Republican coattails aren't what they used to be, and hopefully they never will be again. And with her opposition polling in the low to mid teens in the primary, I don't see. It doesn't look like Wisconsin Democrats are particularly worried either. Right. So I don't know. It doesn't bother me, and if it doesn't bother them, and you know, Wisconsin's got. Has its progressive roots going way back. And I mean, she's doing, I guess if people are worried and they can't make up their mind between Barnes and Crowley. And by the way, I mean, Barnes wasn't any, as I recall, wasn't regarded as, you know, stolid and mainstream necessarily either. But I don't know. I guess if they can't make up their mind as between them, then there's just I don't sense any urgency coming from Wisconsin Democrats that there's.
0: Well, that's the whole
1: reason.
0: Thing. That was the point about the debate. They're losing and they're not showing any urgency.
1: I guess
0: so
1: not.
0: What's going on here?
1: I don't know. I'm curious about what the governor is up to. I'd like to imagine, although it's there's no reason to, that he secretly, the reason I asked Crowley to get back in the race was to
0: divide
1: things. You
0: know,
1: yeah, right.
0: This way we split them, so it wasn't that brilliant.
1: You could believe it, but
0: my fingerprints aren't even on this.
1: Yeah, but yeah, honestly, he could have gotten away with it with even fewer fingerprints once the previous front runner dropped out. Like, okay, if you want Hong, just sit back and wait, because it seems to be happening.
0: So that other poll that I cited, there's a new CNN poll out this morning. Trump approval, 34, net minus 32. Disapproved, 66, net approval. Again, GOP, 54. Democrats, 80, minus 82. Indies, minus 52.
1: Corroborating the same numbers, more or less.
0: Looks like the same numbers, so I have to double-check that. So anyway, that just was in passing, and I thought that was interesting.
1: Yeah, all right. And I don't know. It's odd to me. I'm just thinking more and more about that debate. Like that, why aren't the other Democrats saying, "Oh yeah, data centers"? Sure, I totally heard about that. I'm with her.

0: I mean, I guess they're not supposed to endorse the other candidate's positions during the debate, generally speaking,
1: Right.
0: tactically. But
1: Now, here's a separate poll from Verisite, sponsored by the blog The Argument, online magazine, whatever you want to call it. This is
0: Okay.
1: ages 18 to 29 only, big picture, generic ballot, Democrats 70, Republicans 30.
0: Okay. Youngish
1: So
0: voters.
1: that's
0: Yeah.
1: kind of interesting.
0: Right. I mean, is it usually that? More or less?
1: It's in the ballpark of one of your better polls,
0: Okay.
1: like Institute of Politics, Youth Vote, that kind of thing. Net
0: Yeah.
1: favorability, college professors plus 43, AOC plus 12, DSA minus 3, Vance minus 43, Trump minus 52, billionaires minus 59.
0: Well, yeah, okay, that's to be expected, certainly, and well, they're crazier
1: See, but
0: every
1: that's
0: day.
1: The point. Billionaires are the new elite, not college professors. That's
0: ah.
1: why this is so interesting.
2: Hi, everybody. This is Scott Anderson, your summary guy. Were you looking forward to an egalitarian democracy free of bigotry, misogyny, racism, and greed, where people of different appearances, belief, and heritage had a right to live without fear, and everyone could expect a basic level of health, stability, and safety throughout their life? Well, too bad. The plain fact is that we're heading in the wrong direction. And where we once had a voice in such things, increasingly we don't. Not exactly the kind of news I wanted to share, but there it is. However, if you're looking to join people who understand today's issues and can intelligently address the reality of today from your point of view, you can join us at KGRO in the morning. As you know, there aren't many of us out there, at least compared to them. We need to stick together, and by that I mean send us money. That is contributions to Patreon.com. Secure, reoccurring contributions. Those contributions keep this show on the air and us together. We've been through a lot together. The temporary loss of the presidency, we hope. The temporary loss of the House, the Senate, the Supreme Court, we hope. Face it, we are pretty much all that we have left. Remember, we couldn't do it without you, and you shouldn't do it without us. We're in this together, so thanks.
0: Hello, everybody. We're back. How you doing? We're having a conversation in the background.
1: Tony Fauci went to
0: yeah.
1: the Senate. He was testifying at a high-stakes Republican-led Senate Homeland Security Committee, and he invoked his Fifth Amendment rights and said, I'm not answering any of your questions.
0: Yeah. Interesting, too, as he has been granted a general pardon, and then, you know, why not belt and suspenders on that one? It's a stupid hearing. And, I mean, it's how long is this going to go on already? But
1: he needs to go to jail. Why?
0: Right.
1: Because he was a scientist, and he changed his mind during the pandemic as new facts came in. Oh, my God, how could you dare do that? You led us.
0: Yeah.
1: You misled us.
0: So I think we're
1: you
0: now at the
1: screwed
0: point.
1: Screwed us. You're the reason COVID was infected. What?
0: Yeah, like
1: about?
0: There's a disease and, you know, I didn't. Yeah, it is essentially an accusation that he made it himself or funded somebody else. How does Fauci fund anything, really? I mean, I guess he could divert government funding, but I mean, no one else is in on the decision making on this?
1: It wasn't a Chinese release. It just wasn't.
0: All right.
1: It was from the wet markets, and that's the conclusion he had in his diaries, no matter what other speculation.
0: Oh, yes, the diaries. Yeah, so that's the big issue this time is, I guess, strictly speaking, not diaries per se, but anyway, notes, contemporaneous notes that he kept along the way because, you know, he's a scientific guy doing important things, and you want to remember what you're doing. But, yeah, as I understood the way they were described, made, you know, on the job with government resources. So that's how we come to the point where these notes, which I guess were still supposed to be confidential, in some way, now end up in the hands of the Homeland Security Committee. But apparently they're not particularly damning, really, except in the hands and under the interpretation of people who are that go into this saying, we need to send them to jail for reasons. And then they pointed out, aha, didn't you say something that most people won't be able to make sense of? Yes. Well, isn't that damning? No, it's the opposite.
1: Well, didn't you say something?
0: Well, damn you anyway.
1: You know, 5 years ago or six years ago that turned out not to be correct?
0: Mm.
1: That is something you go to jail for? Well, in your case, yes, we decided you need to go to jail. Now let's

0: 2020
1: too.
0: elections, everything you did is
1: Sure.
0: null and void.
1: Yeah,
0: So
1: there,
0: let's put
1: I
0: him in
1: mean,
0: jail.
1: this is the way you string together such a conspiracy theory, certainly. But it will be interesting if they open the door to the possibility in the eyes of the public that you can, in fact, say, well, that guy's pardons don't work. Oh,
0: Right.
1: really? That's going to be interesting one day. Thank you. Well, not that the courts will help us with it, but
0: So Seth Masket, I mean, we
1: yeah.
0: can go into that in a little more detail. Angie Rasmussen wrote a
1: We
0: couple of
1: might.
0: blogs about that.
1: Okay.
0: I want to get back to the overall general picture here. And this is interesting from Seth Masket. We will not wait. The left is on the rise for Democratic primaries, and the establishment hasn't really sold itself. Again, go back to that Wisconsin debate. That's why Wisconsin just really highlighting a lot of this stuff that's writ large going on around the country. Data centers, DSA, what the centrists are doing. The Democratic Party is currently enmeshed in a factional struggle that's driving many primary election fights, ending a number of long political careers, maybe John Larson on August 11th here in Connecticut, we'll see, and potentially transforming the party's coalition of supporters. On one side, progressive and democratic socialist challengers who declare the party's establishment isn't doing enough to meet the challenges of the moment. You will recall in that interview, Francesca Hong, when asked, says, well, what is the establishment anyway? It means different things to different people. Well, that's true. It does.
1: Yes. I mean, I was like, well, I guess that's the right answer. I mean, I don't know. I was thinking of that interview and how we offered it up as, well, she's not a
0: She's
1: fire
0: not scary.
1: breather. Yeah. But it is interesting to then read about people being inspired. I have not really ever really described myself as having been inspired by various politicians, but
0: It's a long
1: it's
0: time since you and
1: interesting.
0: I were inspired by a
1: Yeah,
0: politician.
1: but
0: Although
1: it
0: about
1: didn't
0: Obama came
1: on the
0: close.
1: one hand like inspired, and on the other hand, just totally normal answer to everything. It's not
0: Right.
1: soaring rhetoric. Yeah, all right. Well, I don't mind finding out that young voters are super motivated and inspired by a normal person giving normal answers to things. That sounds pretty good.
0: On the other side are
1: Yeah.
0: establishment figures who declare that handing the party to the left will make the party unelectable. I want to talk about just what's going on here and the merits of each side's claim.
1: All
0: We've
1: right.
0: seen an impressive surge of candidacies on the Democratic left this year. I'm just going to use the term left to encompass Democratic socialists, progressives, and others for the sake
1: All
0: of
1: right.
0: convenience, and
1: Yeah, don't get
0: establishment to
1: excited.
0: encompass incumbents along with the DSCC, DCCC, the DNC, also for convenience.
1: Yes.
0: This has included a number of significant challenges to establishment candidates in Colorado, resulting in 30-year House veteran Deanna DeGette losing her primary to political newcomer Melat Quiros. We saw a
1: Blame
0: number of
1: Jared
0: left challenges
1: Polis.
0: in New York. Of course, we know about that. Pranlander defeating Representative Dan Goldman. Excuse me, Daria Lisa Avila Chevalier defeating Adriano Espaillat. There has been an unusually, if not dramatically, high number of state Democratic incumbents losing to left primary challenges in state legislative races. My impression is that the establishment side didn't take most of the challenges seriously enough early, like Joe Crowley and AOC back in the day.
1: Yeah.
0: And their counter to them is mostly complain that people calling themselves socialists are making the party unelectable. Rather belatedly, some on the establishment side are attempting to counter-organize. Julia Zari has a great rundown of what's going on in Wisconsin's gubernatorial Democratic primary contest. I didn't even see that till now. Julia
1: Gubernatorial.
0: Zari, I like, so we could always go over that. In which the establishment is trying to prevent the nomination of DSA candidate Francesca Hong, although they're doing it in a very weird way by adding candidates rather than trying to consolidate. So where is this left movement coming from? Both are strongly tied to age. One, younger voters have no political memory of the Cold War. Basically, they don't hate socialism and they don't think of it as communism in the USSR. They
1: Yeah,
0: just don't. You can try to make that claim,
1: that's
0: but
1: true.
0: you're probably 68 and living somewhere in Nebraska and have never actually seen anybody who doesn't look exactly like you or isn't family. Of course, you could say that about Rhode Island too, because like everybody is family. State's so small,
1: Well,
0: everybody's related to
1: okay.
0: everybody else. The Israel-Gaza war continues to be a highly salient and divisive issue in U.S. politics. If you're not from New York, you can call it divisive if you wish.
1: Okay.
0: Especially within the Democratic Party, this is also about age, with younger, more liberal voters increasingly frustrated that there hasn't been space in the political system to criticize Israel and the U.S. military support for it. If you're under 45, Benjamin Netanyahu's been a dominant figure in Israeli politics for pretty much your whole life. A politically active anti-Israel left within the Democratic Party as a result, and many leftist candidates and their supporters cite opposition to U.S. support for Israel.

0: as one of the main animating reasons for entering politics. Now, these days, that is mainstream.
1: True.
0: Genocide isn't. Calling it genocide isn't. Anti-Semitism is not mainstream. But criticizing Israel and saying Netanyahu's leading us the way, and that's absolutely totally mainstream. One of the main complaints that these left candidates have of the establishment is that it's not doing enough about the current crisis in government. It's not that the establishment priorities are wrong or even their policies, but they're not fighting hard enough for them or recognizing the seriousness of the hour.
1: Okay.
0: These criticisms seem pretty consistent along a lot of left challenges this year. Now, importantly, they ignore a number of things the establishment's actually doing, including forcing government shutdowns, derailing Trump nominations, blocking bills to use as leverage. And Chuck Schumer and Hakeem Jeffries deserve credit for keeping their caucuses in line for this agenda, but it's an inside baseball agenda. It's about slowing Trump and Republicans, and it's inherently hard to observe. This is not material that inspires younger left-leaning Democrats.
1: Aha, inspired.
0: Yeah. As for the
1: But that is sad.
0: establishment, what do they have to say? Mainly that the left will hurt the party, that they have an electability problem. It hurts not just in their races, but other races. DSA is electoral poison. Now, the evidence for that is far from clear.
1: Okay.
0: In a recent study, more extreme U.S. senators tend to have higher approval ratings than centrist ones. I mean, how does Rand Paul keep winning? Or Mike Lee? As John Seid summarizes, other studies on this topic are mixed, with some finding the advantage of moderation has declined, but still important, others finding there isn't any advantage. And I'll highlight a telling point in that Third Way op-ed where they're describing leftist pressure in 2020. Quote, "We found that defund the police, a slogan few Democratic candidates endorsed, helped lead to a dozen unexpected House losses for the party. The DS rise could do the same." Now, the claim is that the party was substantially hurt by words that almost no candidate uttered. And I'm
1: Okay,
0: highly
1: right.
0: skeptical of that conclusion. But even if that were true, what exactly is the plan to deal with it? Somehow silence every socialist in the country? Republican campaigns and aligned media are going to try to portray Democrats as extremists. That happens in every election. It doesn't mean the tactic always works. See Ed Gillespie. See San Francisco Values against Nancy Pelosi. It doesn't mean the tactic always works. It doesn't mean the only way to remedy it is to not say anything. At any rate, the leftist faction within the Democratic Party clearly has some significant energy behind it, is winning primaries, is not about to take over the party, but it's not a faction the establishment can ignore. This is, to a significant extent, a populist surge, similar in some ways to the one that took over the Republican Party in recent years. And one thing we know about populists is they aren't terribly receptive to orders from party insiders. I would add, especially really old ones.
1: Yes, okay.
0: But beyond that, you
1: Except
0: may not be
1: Bernie.
0: inspired by us, but voting for people who are saying what you want to hear could maybe sort of hurt us in November is not really a rallying cry. What are you going to
1: Yeah.
0: do? Run against data centers? Centrists? Is that what you're going to do? You're not going to do that. You're going to say, oh, that's a
1: I
0: lefty
1: could.
0: thing. If you do those lefty things, you're unelectable. Hating data centers is like incredibly popular. What are you talking about?
1: I don't know where that idea came from, unless it's, I don't know, unless it's donor pressure and, somebody you respect and who's given you a lot of money says
0: Well,
1: that's
0: that's the
1: incredibly
0: thing,
1: leftist.
0: and that's the, it's very hard to fight this. I think we need to take a clear, cogent look at the pluses and minuses of data centers. Oh, you mean some billionaire is paying you to say that? Once you say that and it's out there, well, I'm going to prove that they didn't. You can't prove a negative.
1: Yeah. I
0: So
1: don't
0: it's a
1: know.
0: very effective political strategy, the
1: Yeah,
0: data
1: I
0: center.
1: guess. I don't know. I just
0: There are people who are for data centers. You know who's for data centers? Construction unions,
1: oh yeah, true. Although they're
0: electricians, pipe
1: very
0: fitters,
1: low,
0: it's
1: the
0: work.
1: hiring from them is comparatively low. They're hollow inside and they're just this
0: But it's a
1: cement
0: job, and you have to
1: construction.
0: be
1: Very
0: really,
1: few of
0: really
1: them.
0: careful about how you approach what's clearly a union issue in some areas
1: Yes. And we
0: and
1: have
0: do
1: a
0: it
1: ton of data
0: and do it
1: centers here.
0: smartly.
1: Interestingly, here though, the new surge in hiring with respect to data centers is for demolition of data centers, tearing down now 10, 15-year-old data centers as outdated and I guess rebuilding new ones. And so
0: Right.
1: that's a brand new trend here is
0: So
1: demoing them.
0: So it's a permanent job, you know?
1: I
0: It's like Con
1: guess.
0: Ed in New York. You dig a hole in the street, then you fill it up. I mean, there's always
1: I
0: stuff to
1: guess
0: do here.
1: so. That
0: So
1: is,
0: just
1: that's
0: be careful
1: possibly
0: about how
1: true.
0: you run against it.
1: I guess, yeah, there is that. I mean, I suppose if you really
0: Make it
1: wanted
0: an
1: to take
0: issue
1: a
0: of electricity
1: middle-of-the-road thing,
0: prices,
1: sure.
0: of
1: Yes.
0: utility
1: Now that's
0: prices, of
1: where people's
0: water.
1: concerns
0: That you
1: lie.
0: can run against.
1: Yes, they are ugly buildings. I mean, there is that, but I don't think that's usually people's chief concern.
0: Right.
1: Oh, interesting. I mean, I guess you could take a middle-of-the-road approach and say, look, nobody wants to have a data center in the area because of the impact on all of these things. On the other hand, if you want to remain open to it, like you want DoorDash to be able to work the way it works and get you your tacos in a taxi seamlessly, apparently that requires building more of these things around the country. But you could also just go pick up your own tacos.
0: Right. Meanwhile, other things that are happening that are kind of interesting. This one just flashed by, which I thought was interesting. It was retweeted by Andrew Yang, of all people.
1: Oh boy.
0: David Roth for Ohio, for Idaho. Excuse me, David Roth for
1: I mean,
0: Idaho.
1: Ohio, if you want.
0: A Democrat.
1: Okay. Yeah.
0: Democratic nominee for the U.S. Senate. David Roth released the following statement: "After much consideration
1: This
0: and
1: is
0: many
1: exciting.
0: conversations with my family, I've made the difficult decision to exit this race and focus where I think I can have a larger impact. I appreciate you all, yada, yada,
1: Ohio.
0: yada." So Yang retweeted this and said, "Holy cow, this means that independent Senate candidate,
1: Oh.
0: Achilles for Idaho." Achilles
1: Now's
0: for
1: the time
0: Idaho.
1: for
0: That's like the
1: Achilles.
0: Odyssey is out and
1: Yeah,
0: like it's
1: holy
0: advertising.
1: mackerel. Is this guy
0: Has a
1: changing his name or
0: one-on-one
1: what?
0: matchup with 83-year-old Republican incumbent Jim Risch, and Idaho just
1: 83? Is
0: became
1: that right?
0: competitive.
1: Wow,
0: Well, I
1: okay.
0: don't know if it did, but
1: I mean, yeah, right, that's true. Andrew Yang said it, so I'm not
0: yeah.
1: positive. Wow, well, okay. Achilles. Well, all
0: Yeah.
1: right.
0: Well, look, that's great. And
1: Does he
0: I
1: have
0: love the
1: any,
0: fact that there's an
1: weak
0: independent
1: points?
0: candidate, public policy professor, who's named Achilles Todd Achilles. First name Todd, last name Achilles. That's
1: Oh,
0: wonderful,
1: okay. I got you.
0: but if you're going to send money, send it to Texas, send it to Iowa, send it to
1: Achilles can get his
0: Maine,
1: own.
0: send it to a Senate seat that we're going to win.
1: Uh,
0: Don't do that. Don't do the Mitch
1: that's pretty
0: McConnell, you're
1: funny.
0: wasting your money
1: I
0: thing.
1: thought the guy's first name was Achilles. Like, wow, what a classicist. His parents must have been. So his
0: It's
1: name
0: his
1: is
0: only name.
1: Todd
0: Right, he doesn't have a last name. It's
1: Achilles.
0: not Achilles Smith. It's just Achilles.
1: Well, that would be interesting.
0: Yeah,
1: Like
0: like Prince,
1: Madonna. Right. Oh, wow. Madonna, if you're not busy, you could run
0: Yeah.
1: in Idaho. I'm sure you're. All right. So, but what a weird thing. So Todd Achilles. That's okay. I
0: Well, he's
1: mean,
0: got a recognizable name, I'll say that
1: yeah,
0: much.
1: that's true. And it'll be very much in people's minds, Greek classics and such. All right. I had no idea. But all right, interesting development.
0: Yeah.
1: Independent, eh? All right.
0: And for my last piece,
1: Yeah.
0: I'm going to talk about a Bloomberg piece here from
1: Oh.
0: Ron Brownstein. Democrats' 2028 map reshapes the fight between left and center, because we're talking about left-center clashes all day today. It's kind of the
1: Sure.
0: theme.
1: 28, though.
0: But there's a new calendar, as you know, and I don't think we've discussed, you may have discussed it, but we haven't discussed it.
1: I don't
0: The
1: know.
0: new calendar establishes South Carolina as the kickoff state, followed by Nevada, New Hampshire, New Mexico,
1: Yes, we
0: Michigan, and
1: haven't.
0: Virginia.
1: But
0: Right?
1: South
0: Those are the.
1: Carolina, we're getting used to as an early state, last couple cycles.
0: But it's different. When
1: Okay.
0: South Carolina went, it was the decider state. You used Iowa and New Hampshire because of retail politics, small states, everybody gets to know the voters, the old Saturday Night
1: Really
0: Live Iowa,
1: cold.
0: like Jimmy Carter's doing your dishes, in order to try to get your vote, that kind of thing.
1: Yeah.
0: But very white states, not typically representative of the country, let alone the party, they were used to winnow candidates. Then the viable ones got to South Carolina, and South Carolina, with its black Democratic voting population, essentially picked who was going to be the nominee.
1: All right.
0: If you go first, you're a winnower, not a decider. You get more attention, like everybody,
1: Maybe.
0: Jimmy Carter would do dishes in South Carolina instead of
1: Attention, yes.
0: Iowa. You get attention, you get money, but you are no longer the decider. What's
1: Interesting.
0: going to
1: I
0: happen
1: don't know. That's
0: is
1: a
0: that
1: matter of
0: black voters will
1: perspective.
0: have their say in South Carolina,
1: Yeah.
0: and Latino voters, Hispanic voters will have their say in Nevada,
1: Yeah.
0: Then it comes to New Hampshire, New Mexico, Michigan, and Virginia, and Michigan may be the decider. It's
1: I
0: just, it's
1: see.
0: an interesting, different dynamic, which James Clyburn was okay with.
1: Okay. I mean, I'm okay
0: Don't
1: with it
0: say
1: too.
0: older
1: It
0: Democrats
1: seems
0: can't change. But
1: no.
0: the thing
1: Okay, I
0: is,
1: guess
0: if you're
1: he
0: a
1: is old.
0: centrist,
1: Yeah.
0: like, I don't know,
1: You.
0: who is a
1: I don't know. Are you a centrist still or no? Now
0: centrist? It's
1: you're.
0: Josh Shapiro, let's say,
1: Okay.
0: who's center left, but not progressive left.
1: Right.
0: How's he going to do in South Carolina? How's he going to do in Nevada?
1: Fine. Terrific. I don't know.
0: Against
1: It's up to him.
0: a more leftist candidate like AOC?
1: No. Is she one now? Yes.
0: I don't know. I'm
1: Everybody
0: just
1: is
0: saying,
1: saying it. No, you're
0: this
1: right.
0: is the new
1: Should speculate
0: dynamic.
1: this. True.
0: And it's not the
1: Yeah.
0: same as the old
1: I don't know
0: dynamics.
1: if
0: You
1: I.
0: can't think of it as South Carolina's going to decide who's president. That's not the way it works now.
1: Oh. Well, would you like to scream that?
0: Yeah.
1: Because if you don't, I got somebody who
0: But
1: does.
0: I think just like,
1: See?
0: but just like
1: Told
0: you're
1: you.
0: seeing with the Michigan Senate primary, you have different ideological strands, which Michigan will probably decide in terms of
1: Yes,
0: who's going to
1: well,
0: be the
1: they
0: Democrat
1: have to be the
0: nominee. It's just really
1: decider.
0: interesting. Michigan's going to take the place of South Carolina as the decider,
1: All right. I mean,
0: or at least potentially.
1: this is not a bad idea to scramble things up, obviously, and give other people the chance to be the decider. I just feel like I feel
0: Only Hampshire
1: like
0: says no, by law, we go first. I'm suing everybody.
1: I know,
0: We'll
1: but
0: see.
1: New Hampshire, interesting too. And maybe this is a way of softening the blow for them. Is that
0: Yeah.
1: I
0: Okay, go
1: think,
0: first, and then we'll disqualify your candidates.
1: we
0: We do that.
1: all, yeah, they. I think it, I don't know whether we all originally thought of New Hampshire as winnowing rather than deciding. I think when they were going first, New Hampshire and Iowa, they were pretty sure they were deciding, even though the history of it was, well, no, that's not actually the case, but because they were first in the nation, that I don't think that they really thought that they were doing a winnowing task, but I guess they were. And so maybe now, if we're saying, well, all you were really doing was winnowing, it's really not that bad for you not to go first anymore. Besides, that
0: Well,
1: just means that people who thought they were deciders and will now go first will actually be winnowers, so it's not so bad. You haven't lost so much.
0: you see, I'm old.
1: Okay.
0: Okay.
1: Well,
0: And I go back and I remember this
1: what?
0: because, well,
1: I've already forgotten what you
0: it was, I was so young that I wasn't
1: remembered.
0: even old enough to vote yet.
1: Yeah.
0: But 1968, Lyndon Johnson, Gene McCarthy running in New Hampshire.
1: Yeah.
0: A lot of people don't know this. There's no B in dumb. Oh yeah, there is. That's
1: Oh.
0: even dumber. In 1968, who won that primary?
1: I guess I don't know. I don't think I
0: LBJ
1: know
0: won the primary.
1: this. Okay, so
0: But
1: what's
0: Gene
1: yeah.
0: McCarthy came a really close second,
1: Okay.
0: scared the bejeebers out of Johnson, and Johnson ended his reelection.
1: Okay. Well,
0: It's a
1: yeah,
0: winnower.
1: there was a bit more going on, but yeah, but
0: So New
1: I
0: Hampshire's
1: guess
0: always
1: so.
0: been the winner.
1: Yeah. All right. Well, I don't know. I feel like they felt like they were deciding for the country somehow, even though they clearly weren't.
0: Well, they
1: But
0: didn't decide. LBJ
1: yeah,
0: won, but it was still
1: right.
0: winnowing because he realized that, there's a hell of a lot of opposition to my Vietnam War here. Maybe I screwed
1: Yeah.
0: up. Maybe that cartoon of Herblock, whoever. Was when I show you my scar, it's shaped like Vietnam, which is a famous political cartoon.
1: Yeah.
0: LBJ was fond of showing people his appendix scar,
1: Okay. Yeesh.
0: but the cartoon was him doing that, except the scar was shaped like Vietnam.
1: I
0: Yes,
1: gotcha.
0: that's what New
1: Sure.
0: Hampshire means. But again, it's not that way anymore now.
1: Yeah, I mean that's fine, and I don't know whether well, we'll see what the effect. We're gonna run it. We'll find out whether, and I don't know that anybody in South Carolina is disappointed with the opportunity to do the winnowing, but maybe that'd be interesting if we can turn going first into a less desirable thing, then we can rotate it with greater ease, because it was a lock for decades because reasons. People were just
0: Right.
1: used to it. And now
0: Well,
1: I guess it's
0: anyway,
1: not that
0: so here's
1: valuable.
0: what Brownstein
1: Pass it
0: concludes.
1: around.
0: Like a long married couple, Iowa and New Hampshire had over the decades developed complementary roles. Heavily working class Iowa rewarded candidates who appealed to blue collar voters in small towns and rural communities, not the Democratic base anymore, while more affluent New Hampshire favored those with the most support among suburban college graduates. Both very white states.
1: Yeah.
0: No one can be certain yet how this new nominating system will function. At the very least, it ensures that candidates cannot compete without appealing to minority voters. The ideological implications are less certain. Shapiro might do okay, but you know who would clean up in this environment with proven track record of winning over minorities?
1: No.
0: John Ossoff.
1: Oh, all right. Well, then
0: every single state you go, oh, he'd do well there. He'd do well there. Yeah, he'd do well there. He'd do well in Michigan. He'd do well, you know, in all those other states too. He'd do well, in Virginia.
1: Yeah, that was supposed to be the real winnowing. How many places can you do well in, and then collect the many as many
0: delegates?
1: Well,
0: that's how you win, right?
1: Yeah, right. So, that's, you know, we built it that way. So
0: we built
1: looking
0: it. That's
1: for that.
0: That's the idea.
1: Yeah. All right.
0: Anyway, well, then, just interesting engineering here.
1: It is,
0: which in fact might do exactly what they intended it to do.
1: And I think maybe younger voters might be somewhat interested in the idea of shaking loose this weird system of, well, Iowa and New Hampshire go first. Why? I mean, there's plenty of reasons why they shouldn't, but why do they go first? I don't know. They just always have. They kind of and they work in tandem, and they both sort of think like together they can have a lock on this thing. And I don't know. It strikes me like the weird relationship as being the last states admitted to the union between Alaska and Hawaii, the non-contingent states. And they've always had this weird alliance among their legislators. But increasingly, I mean, as time goes on, it makes less and less sense and is less and less relevant to newer generations of voters. I don't know.
0: Yeah.
1: It feels like it's fading away. And then you look back on it and say, really, that was it because they were non-contiguous? That's the whole thing? Like, they're very far away from each other. What's the deal? We bonded over the fact that we both have to take long flights to work. It's not really a thing, is it?
0: I
1: don't know either. But and there wasn't much relationship between Iowa and New Hampshire either. And now that I guess the one thing that tied them together is moving around, I don't know what that means. Who cares? There's no relationship between them of substance anyway, so fine. And we'll see whether does any state, once we've defined this thing as a winnowing job rather than a deciding job, even though I guess it always was, we just had people viewing it differently than it really was, will they want to continue it? I think everybody would rather be a decider than a winnower, but who knows?
0: And just when I put up the pundit roundup today, one of our correspondents, as a fellow whose online name is David Michigan.
1: Okay, not David,
0: and
1: not Todd Achilles.
0: I suspect he's from Michigan.
1: Yeah.
0: And we were talking about Michigan in the comments, and he says, about Michigan, we'll see. I wish we had better choices. I'm still up in the air. In the end, we split our votes and no decision from this household. Not sure Whitmer's late endorsement did Stevens any favors, given that Whitmer is rightly or wrongly perceived as having gone pro-data center. Hating data centers is the one thing that unites Michigan voters. I'm telling you, data centers, you know, it's like, the graduate plastics.
1: Yeah,
0: except negative data centers.
1: Right. Well, here's what if you turn all of those cannabis dispensaries into tiny, tiny little data centers? How does that pull? I'm curious.
0: I don't know. Did they deliver?
1: That's a good question. I really don't know, but I was struck by, crossing lots of state borders, but the Michigan one really hit me in the face. Maybe because I was coming from Indiana.
0: Right. Anyway, that's it. That was my last piece, but
1: it
0: somehow took 10 minutes to tell you about it.
1: Yeah.
0: So,
1: I kept interrupting
0: you. Let's play it. Let's play it.
1: All right. I have it. It's here. There we go. Weigh in.
2: Come back tomorrow.
1: I want some more volume.
0: There you go. I'm going to go away and come back tomorrow.
1: If you're to really give it the Aussie depth.
2: Come back tomorrow.
1: All right. More.
0: Yeah, make it echo.
1: Okay. Well, we'll
0: tomorrow.
1: Do that.
0: Whoa.
1: All right. And now that I now have a new perspective on it, having watched finally Wicked and then the other one, the second one.
0: Yeah.
1: Totally different perspective on everything. That's the idea of it. All right. Well, okay. Very good. Do come back tomorrow. I'll winnow out the stories during the next break and try and bring us up to date on some of the other crazy things happening. And all right. We appreciate your chiming in. Please do come back tomorrow. And now may be the time to start telling you about. Now I've got a story about the Dulles Airport.
0: Oh, good. We want to hear about Dulles.
1: So, according to the Washington Post, which is, of course, hometown paper to the Dulles Airport, Trump set to unveil Dulles makeover after months of personal edits. Great. This should be awesome. I know that he's been pushing to try and get the thing named after him for a long time, but there was no particular reason for it. But now, he apparently thinks this is something he's been putting a lot of time and effort into, which is surprising to most people, not only because they haven't heard much about it, but also because you should probably be concentrating on wars or ending the wars that you're talking about. He's now claiming again that I'm ending wars left and right, not counting the number of times he's ended the Iran war and then restarted it. But I guess maybe one of the things that people really do hate about Dulles is that there's no way to get between terminals except for using what they call people movers, or sometimes the mobile lounges, they're occasionally called here at Dulles. And he'd like to see those eliminated in favor of underground tunnels, which they already have.
3: I'm Rick Smith, and this is Labor History in 2. This day in labor history, the year was 1956. That was the day that an oil tank explosion took the lives of 19 men fighting a fire at the Shamrock Oil and Gas Company in the northeast of Dumas, Texas. Dumas was in the Texas Panhandle, oil boom country. The day after the tragedy, the Chicago Daily Tribune carried the story of what happened. Four huge petroleum tanks exploded today, bathing 19 men in a super hot wall of flame and killing them in their tracks. The towering orange fireball of the first explosion was sighted in Amarillo, 40 miles away. The events that triggered the explosion started when a flammable gas caught flame and flared into a small ground fire at Shamrock. Employees and volunteer firefighters tried to stop the blaze, but despite their effort, the fire grew. Just before 7 in the morning, a 12,000-barrel tank exploded. This ignited another 20,000-barrel tank, and then two more. 15 of those fighting the fire died instantly. Four others later succumbed to their burns. Many more were injured. A news editor on the scene described what he saw, writing, quote, "A bright orange mushroom boiled up, floating in heavy black smoke, and I prayed those firefighters would get out alive, but some didn't." 8 who died were Shamrock employees. The other 11 were volunteer firefighters. Today, a memorial bearing their names pays tribute to those who died. An inscription reads, quote, "But whether on the plains so high or in the battle's van, the fittest place where man can die is where he dies for man." In 2015, 68 firefighters died while on the job protecting people and property throughout the United States. Labor History in 2 brought to you by the Illinois Labor History Society and the Rick Smith Show. For more information, go to laborhistoryin2.com.
1: All right, welcome back everyone to the KGRO in the Morning Show here on Netroots Radio. We can read the Washington Post story just to give us a basis of discussion here for the Dulles Airport changes. There's not much detail being offered, and I guess if you have flown in or out of Dulles at any point ever, then some of this will ring a bell, and of course if not, you'll just be fascinated to know that there's this weird quirkiness that we have here in the way people get around the complex. Well, Trump set to unveil Dulles makeover after months of personal edits. Again, this is something, it is odd every once in a while to be reminded that Trump seems to delight most of all in decorating stuff. That's just the thing he loves spending time on. You get the boss mad when you bring him stuff like, well, you started this war and now we actually have to conduct it and people are dying and maybe we should, you know, make some decisions about how we want to fight this thing or get out of this thing. No. I want to talk about what color my curtains will be in this building. How tall will my arch be? How much gold stuff? You can see it certainly in the decoration. The background of the Oval Office is getting crazier and crazier. There's less and less white space to put any gold stuff on. But you got to imagine he's around there like pointing out places that he thinks are too empty. Put something there. And the president really ought to be, you know, mind on something else. And by the way, I mean, I would use this in litigation either now or later on, whenever it actually starts to take place, and Trump starts claiming that, like, let me just spit it out here. The basis of any claims, legitimate, historically grounded ones, or imaginary ones that Trump pulled out of thin air, claims of immunity from prosecution or investigation or any sorts of distractions from the weighty matters of the presidency. The whole immunity thing is based on this idea that the president is so personally wrapped up in the weightiest possible issues guiding the ship of state that the grant of immunity is supposed to be a recognition of the fact that he cannot afford, and the country cannot afford, to have his attention siphoned off by distractions like, you know, upholding the Constitution or whatever. It really goes that far. But I mean, given that the chief characteristic of this presidency is that you cannot get the president interested in that stuff, and you have to reduce it to a picture book presentation in order to even get him to not fall asleep in the middle of it, and that he affirmatively prefers to spend his time and energy on decoration, I mean, what's the point of this immunity grant if he's not even going to take advantage of the immunity grant to actually pay attention to matters of state, and that everybody knows it? I'm not certain if the underlying justification for immunity grants is obviously not present with this individual. I don't really understand why you need to uphold it as precedent across the board. Why can't you say that there's a very high bar, but that it's a debatable presumption that immunity should apply to this individual, if they're just not utilizing the immunity in any effective way to steer this ship of state, then don't grant it. The preference should be against immunity and rather for accountability. And I think that that's a fine court test. It's just that we don't have a Supreme Court that's willing to put that test together, because a Republican will lose under that test, and so they're not willing to grant that. But this was originally something about an airport, and now you know why I'm so interested in this thing, which should not otherwise be interesting. Dan Diamond and Liam Scott were assigned the job. I'm sure it's interesting to them. But it starts out by letting us know that today is the day he's set to announce a sweeping plan to remake Dulles International Airport, including building new terminals and doing away with the airport's long-criticized shuttles, according to four people who spoke on condition of anonymity to preview the announcement. I guess they are very frequently criticized. They're weird. They're not seen elsewhere. They don't really appear to do much in the way... I mean, they move people. They definitely do that. And I suppose people might say, well, you wouldn't have to move people like this if the terminals were closer together. But of course, if the terminals were closer together, you would then have to move the runways, which are, generally speaking, I think, widely regarded as an important feature of an airport. And the fact that you have, you know, put other terminals elsewhere, like, that's the layout of the airport. You'd have to totally remake it and or relocate either runways or highways that run very close to, and in fact are the feeder highways to this airport. There's just not a lot of places to put new terminals that won't also be far away from the main terminal, even though the main terminal doesn't have any gates in it, right? There's just sort of this, it's a giant reception area, Dulles Airport, the famous part, the architecturally important part of Dulles Airport. You go in there and you check in, and then you take a shuttle to whatever otherwise relatively mundane looking terminal. I mean, some of the terminals, I guess, those originally in the original plan, designed nicely. You don't really get a good look at them from the outside, though, because they're very distant from any place where anybody can really get a, you know, take a look at them. Anyway, he's now apparently spent months, it says here, considering how to overhaul the airport, hearing pitches in the Oval Office from rival construction and design firms, and looking at mock-up designs. He loves wasting his time on this stuff. I mean, I guess it's a worthwhile pastime. It's just sort of the thing that, like, delegate that. I can't imagine any other president in history saying, I want to personally intervene in design features of a single airport, even though it is here in the Washington, D.C. capital area. But anyway, under his plan, the current underground train, that is to say, the current underground train, they do have one. He's not inventing it. He's not creating it. Nothing like that. Under his plan, the current underground train would be fully built out, maxed out, as he might say, as he does about his airplane, rather than relying on the airport's shuttles, nicknamed people movers, and five terminals would be built to replace the four existing ones. So just in terms of, what would Dodgy have said about that? How many terminals you got? Four. How many you want? Five. So you're building one? No, I'm building five. But then you'll have nine. No, I'm going to tear down the ones I have and build new ones. Okay, so that at least answers the question about where you're going to find the room to build these new terminals. You build them where the old ones were. That's true, but guess what hasn't changed? The distance between the main building and those terminals, which now has to be covered by underground trains. Which are, I mean, this is so reminiscent to me of like the Hyperloop nonsense that Elon Musk was selling. And maybe that's it. Maybe he's going to get the contract to dig the tunnels from the Boring Company. And that's all this is really about. But I mean, to move from point A to point B right now, you get on a big wheeled vehicle that holds, you know, 100, 200 people at a time. And it drives from one terminal to the other. But we're going to replace that with a gigantic wheeled vehicle that hundreds of people get on and moves from one terminal to the other. But it's going to do it without the benefit of natural light. You know, wow, who cares? It doesn't really make a great deal. I suppose it reduces traffic congestion on the surface in between where you could occasionally have conflict between baggage carts between terminals elsewhere. Occasionally there's actual aircraft perhaps getting in the way, and aircraft taxiing to terminals. You certainly have to wait for things like that. And you wouldn't if it was all underground. That's, you know, all well and good. I don't know. But this was, remember when this airport was designed? First of all, it's expanded greatly over the years. And so, you know, I guess more congestion now than was originally anticipated when you built these things in. And by the way, again, the people movers, important like local lore that they have been referred to for years at the airport as mobile lounges, which, you know, I mean, they've got some seating in them, but most of the people in them when you're packed in there are standing. But I guess you could say it looks like a mobile lounge. It's on wheels and it has seating, you know, airport lounge style, I guess, in the old, like lounge in the sense of waiting area. But that's about it. I wouldn't want to lounge around there. But I remember it very well because when in my advertising days, in the local ad agency that I work for, we had the account of the Metropolitan Washington Airports Authority, and we were doing ads for their redesigned shopping and dining areas and stuff like that. And the mobile lounges even then were polling as, you know, in focus groups as a real negative for them. We tried to turn that around a little bit and to turn the idea of the mobile lounge into something fun and quirky and that you would recognize as a unique feature of the airport. And we borrowed the cheesy lounge singer comedy routine from Saturday Night Live, relying on that and got a, you know, a guy, you know, a local radio guy to do a crazy smarmy voice and singing to people. There was going to be a mobile lounge singer and, you know, singing to people about the new shopping and dining opportunities in the various concourses. So I love the mobile lounge name and the feature. And again, as we read on about the history, the background, you'll get a sense of why they were ever brought in the first place, not just to cover the distance, but to cover the distance in a unique and interesting way. But first, we have to listen to the Trump-approved design information. It also calls for large glass windows and, you'll never believe it, gold accents throughout the airport, such as high gold mirrored ceilings. This is not A, necessary for an airport, or B, in any way in keeping with the historical look and feel of Dulles Airport. Meanwhile, a new underground tunnel would allow pedestrians to walk between the terminals if you want to, and more moving walkways would be added, the people said. So you can get in a wheeled vehicle and go between them. You can walk between them. You can walk on a moving sidewalk, a mobile, not lounge, but mobile sidewalk, if you will. In other words, well, you can cover the distance either by motorized transport or on foot. Really, such a huge improvement. You've really invented something new here. United Airlines, which uses Dulles as a major hub, has, it says here in the piece, agreed to help pay for the project. I don't necessarily believe that's true, but that's certainly what the White House would tell people about that. But the White House frequently says other people have agreed to pay for projects that they have not agreed to pay for. But anyway, it's estimated to cost more than $20 billion and take years to complete, the people said, which is the sort of thing that makes me think, no one's agreed to pay for that. Dulles is about 25 miles from downtown Washington and run by the Metropolitan Washington Airports Authority, MWA, around here, which, not really. People don't usually pronounce it out loud at all or think about them. But anyway, that would largely finance the renovations by issuing new bonds, the people said. So who pays? I do. You're welcome. Trump's public calendar for Wednesday lists a scheduled 3 p.m. Eastern time announcement with Transportation Secretary Sean P. Duffy. The P is for, never mind, in the Oval Office. United CEO Scott Kirby is expected to attend the event, I guess to defend himself against charges that he will be paying for it, as well as MWA CEO Jack Potter and MWA board member Trent Morse, I guess the most Republican MWA guys they could find, according to a person familiar with the plans. I don't know whether United Airlines is familiar with the plans to say that they're going to pay for it or not, but we'll find out. And, you know, this is a great trap. Trump will say they agreed, and he'll stand there and say, I don't want to get beheaded, so I guess I'll just nod and say, yeah, we're going to pay for it. But maybe he learned from Mel Brooks, say yes and don't do it. Anyway, the White House did not immediately respond to questions about Trump's planned announcement on Dulles. A United spokesperson declined to comment Tuesday night. Crystal Nosal, an MWA spokeswoman, declined to comment, saying they were awaiting a formal announcement from the federal government. CBS News first reported Trump's planned announcement. When did they announce that? I'm just going to click on the... So that... Oh, okay. They first announced that he was going to have a 3 p.m. event. All right, that's not as exciting. I thought they were going to say how far back the thinking about revamping Dulles goes. But anyway, yes. Administration officials have previously cast Trump's proposed overhaul of Dulles as part of his broader plan to remake the Washington region, and I guess things 25 miles outside of it as well, which includes beautifying, and they really should have put that in scare quotes, public spaces and major thoroughfares, including beautifying public spaces like by putting up UFC fighting cages on it and killing all the grass underneath, and then trying to replace it with some new crazy-ass structure. Oh, right, the helipad that's going to go there. What a beautifying move that was. While some of the president's moves have been controversial, yeah, such as his desire to build a new White House ballroom and it says 250-foot triumphal arch, and we'll see whether it actually comes out that way, His early efforts regarding Dulles have won some praise from regular critics. Trump in December said his administration would rebuild Dulles. There's the answer to that. Praising original architect. Oh, really? Praising original architect Eero, and again, not sure about the pronunciation, Saarinen's vision. Eero Saarinen's vision for the airport's flagship terminal, while saying he wanted to make it easier to navigate and also make it gold and add more windows, I guess. It should be a great airport, and it's not a good airport at all. Not that he uses it, of course. It's a terrible airport, Trump added. Thanks a lot. We're going to make that into something really spectacular. We have an amazing plan for it. More underground tunnels. Awesome plan. Washingtonians make a habit of lamenting Dulles over its distance from the city. I love it because of its proximity to my house, of course. And the airport's reliance on mobile lounges, dubbed people movers, that carry passengers to different areas of the airport. Interesting. So now, I don't know what the formal name for it. I guess people mover is the original and still formal name. I'm not sure where the mobile lounge thing came from, but we loved it. Last November, a people mover crashed into a concourse dock, sending at least 18 people to the hospital with non-life-threatening injuries, MWA said at the time. And I guess they, you know, include that and point out and say, see, we need the underground trains which won't crash because reasons. I mean, it crashed into a concourse dock because driver error, I guess. And, you know, but I don't know how many accidents there have been over the years, but it's not like they are particularly accident prone. But I mean, I guess if you're pulling a train into the station and you don't do it right, you'll crash into something there too. But anyway, Morse, a former White House official now on the MWA board that Trump appointed to the board, told the Washington Post, that's why he's going to the thing today. Trump already knows him. He told the Post last year that the incident was another reason to get rid of shuttles he deemed slow, outdated, and dangerous. Mobile lounges are a distinct feature to Dulles, originally designed by Saarinen himself in 1958, which gives you a sense of how that must have been interesting and unique then, and now people just view it as tiresome and bothersome, and something that they either think is weird, or if they live around here, like, I'm tired of having to go there when I could be enclosed in a different wheeled vehicle underground instead of enclosed in this vehicle above ground. But 1958, at that point, the modernist movement and the modernist structure of the airport was in keeping with all of that. You know, the age of the fantastical Disneyland-type monorail, or the Seattle monorail, the space age stuff, Space Needle, monorails. Again, the St. Louis Arch, also designed by Saarinen, and also likewise with a very unique, and especially unique to the time, mode of transport to the top. I have just recently visited there, and remember that they described, you know, you're talking about moving people to the top of the arch without using stairs. I mean, construction guys obviously use stairs, but I mean, people ride to the top on something that is combination train, monorail, and Ferris wheel, I think. What was the other combination? I can't remember exactly what, but Ferris wheel stuck with me, that you have to come up with a mode of transport that can navigate the arch on the inside. And it's quite bizarre, but it's also very dated feeling. Like, at the time, I'm sure it was a modern engineering wonder, and everybody was, you know, amazed that you could even do this thing. Getting in them now, it's like, well, one, they're too small for our, you know, modern-sized Americans, for one thing. And they're clunky and, you know, bang into it's a bumpy ride. And I'm sure the engineering marvel of it all overrode that. Well, of course it's going to be a bumpy ride. You're trying to navigate these weird little cages inside the tubes of an enormous stainless steel arch. But now I guess we're used to more creature comforts. I guess I got the same feeling riding in the Seattle monorail as well. Like, it bumps and clicks and clacks and gives you, you know, weird feelings of instability that in a modern system, you would spend more time and you have more options, engineering options to iron out. But at any rate, yeah, the people movers now, you know, I guess the fascination is gone. So that 1950s, late 50s, early 60s, space age, world's fair kind of feeling has worn off. So, but you still have to cover this distance. So instead, you'll get some generic train that feels like you're riding the subway anywhere, taking you from one terminal to the next. And, you know, I don't know. The argument that to be had there was really about surface congestion in between the terminals, and they just failed to make it. But what are you getting? Gold trim. Fantastic. And, of course, then later another push to somehow name it after Trump and not confuse people as between West Palm Beach International and Dulles International Airports, now both named for Trump. One will be President Donald J. Trump International Airport. One will be Emperor Donald J. Trump International Airport, I assume. Something like that. All right. Well, I don't know. Anyway, it's of more value to you as a background piece of knowledge to talk about the fact that, like Trump, we've now spent far too much time thinking about the details of the decoration of the place, and we no longer deserve our legal immunity either. So that's the thing you should really be taking away from it. All right, other stories of value. There are many. Let's see. I'll add to the list of things going on in the courtrooms, and there's a much more important one that I'll have to get to on the other side of the break that I mentioned the other day, but we really need to fill in the background. But this is just an extraneous courtroom drama story. You'll never believe it. Trump has asked the Supreme Court to overturn the $83.3 million award in the second go-round of the E. Jean Carroll defamation cases. Lawyers for President Donald Trump have argued that he had immunity. How did he get that? Immunity for statements made while president. Why does he have immunity? What's the argument that you need immunity while you're president? You're too busy doing super important things. What are those important things? Now we know. Phasing out mobile lounges at Washington Dulles International Airport / Emperor Donald J. Trump International Airport. Kyla Guilfoyle reports for NBC News that President Trump is again, this would be, I think, the third request to the Supreme Court with respect to payments that he has been ordered by the courts to make to E. Jean Carroll because he sexually assaulted her and then defamed her afterwards when she dared to say, hey, you shouldn't have done that to me. Trump now for the third time asking the Supreme Court to intervene in his years-long battle with writer E. Jean Carroll, this time arguing that he should not have to pay an $83.3 million jury award on the grounds of presidential immunity. Yes, I can't be distracted for the amount of time it would take to write a check. That is not actually a real thing. Lawyers for Trump urged the high court to review the case and consider overturning the jury's ruling in 2024 that found he defamed Carroll after he repeatedly denied that he sexually abused her in a dressing room in 1996. By the way, he could have avoided the whole thing by just shutting the F up and saying nothing about it. I lost. Here's your money. Go away. But his big mouth cost him another $83.3 million. And now he says he shouldn't have to spend time writing checks, even though he doesn't have to do that anymore either. That's actually easily taken care of without any of his time. This is the first case in our nation's history in which a court has imposed damages liabilities on a president for his conduct in office, Trump's lawyers wrote in the filing, calling the $83.3 million award exorbitant. If left standing, the decision below, that is in the lower courts, will cause significant damage not only to the president and future presidents, but also to the nation that the presidency was designed to serve, they wrote. But again, seems pretty obvious. He's not spending his time on important issues anyway, and it will take no time at all for him to cut this check. Carroll sued Trump in 2019 over allegations that he defamed her during his first term in office, including when he said she made up the allegations of sexual abuse to sell more copies of her upcoming book. Trump's lawyers argued Tuesday that under the Westfall Act, a federal statute that protects government employees from certain lawsuits while they're engaged in their official duties, Trump should be able to swap out his name as the defendant in the case and replace it with the U.S. government. So, in other words, it's Trump's claim that it would be normal and definitely beneficial to America if you thought of the person defaming E. Jean Carroll as not his type and she made the whole thing up as being the United States of America. What a great thing for our country that would be. If it is applied, the act would essentially nullify Carroll's case since the U.S. government can't be sued for defamation. But then it wasn't actually the government that defamed her. So what's the point? Here, the president of the United States has been ordered to pay nearly $100 million in damages for issuing a press release and answering reporters' questions from the White House defending against attacks on his fitness for office, the filing said. You see how they view this thing? All right. Well, you know, again, the option was available to him to just shut up and not spend any time on press releases and answering reporters' questions about a personal matter, but he did so anyway. And of course, it's a pretty good recognition of the fact that, well, why would a president have a press conference and answer press's questions about anything? And the answer is because he can influence public opinion about things very easily, because that's the nature of the office. He decided to use it to leverage public opinion against somebody that he was sexually attacking and attacking in the press already. Hi, everybody. It's me, David, still your host for the KGRO in the Morning Show after all these years. Thank you for all your continuing support for the show. 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All right, welcome back, everyone, to the KGRO in the Morning Show here on Netroots Radio. One more segment for the day, and I want to finish up this NBC News story about Trump's third attempt to get the Supreme Court of the United States to spend its valuable time intervening in his losses in lawsuits by E. Jean Carroll alone. And speaking of, I mean, it's an interesting concept in itself, but it all ties into the immunity concept, not only underlying this story, but underlying the previous one, that he just, well, one, he misunderstands the immunity concept in general. Immunity sounds great. Let's just have it, but let's have it with no test and no basis for anything whatsoever. It sounds good. I'd like to have it. It'll get me out of trouble. Give me some of that immunity, rather than actually arguing about what is the reason that you would give anybody immunity. The normal presumption is that you're not immune from anything in particular, and you should answer for all of your actions. You know, the party of personal responsibility, yada, yada. Anyway, yes, his argument is that all presidents will fall prey to this because I guess he just figures everybody's sexually molesting people in department stores. And which president wouldn't? Which president would be able to cast the first stone in accusing others of sexually molesting people in department store dressing rooms? Why, I would venture to say that many of them probably were not guilty of that crime. But here we are. And in this case, of course, he wasn't held liable for, held guilty of a crime, but he was held liable for the assault and everything that grows out of it. What can I tell you? Sorry, personal responsibility. But here he argues the opposite. Trump's lawyers argued that the threat of even single damages, let alone treble damages, right? Single damages based on official acts will render all presidents unable to boldly and fearlessly, as if that's how he was doing things, carry out their duties for fear that they may be next. Of course, This whole thing rests on the idea that it was an official act of government to say that E. Jean Carroll isn't my type and she's lying so she can sell some books and I don't even like her and I never heard of her before. Like, well, Trump asked the federal appeals court, a federal appeals court, to consider his arguments for presidential immunity in the case in April when his lawyers requested a rehearing before a full bench of judges. That'd be the en banc rehearing. And guess what? The appeals court denied the request, as did a three-judge panel that rejected an appeal from Trump in September that was based on presidential immunity. In other words, he lost at the trial stage. He appealed it. They

lawsuit that she won against him and did the same thing. Took it to the appeals court. They said no. Took it to the full en banc circuit. They said no. Took it to the Supreme Court. They said no. Then it went all the way back to the trial court and they said, you lost and you've exhausted all of your appeals. Pay the money. And then he went back to the Supreme Court a second time trying to get an emergency injunction of some kind against, not against having to release the money, but to claw it back, having already been turned over to Jean Carroll. And that doesn't look like that went well either. And now they're doing the same thing with the $83 million judgment as well. The guy has not only no idea what he should be spending his time on, he has no idea what the rest of the government ought to be spending its time on either. And he's in no position to be arguing about the underlying logic of presidential immunity. Anywho, he's doing it regardless. Trump's lawyers pushed back against the appeals court's ruling on Tuesday, citing the Supreme Court's 2024 decision on presidential immunity, which had much to do with almost everything else that he is supposed to be maybe immune for, according to the Supreme Court, which greatly expanded it in 2024. And I think to everyone's detriment. The filing said the appeals court refused to apply presidential immunity even after this court, that is the Supreme Court, recognized that most of a president's public communications are likely to fall comfortably within that protection. And what the court was trying, I think, discreetly to say is normally presidents aren't giving public statements from the Oval Office or, you know, with the imprimatur of the White House behind it, talking about whether or not certain women that he was found liable for sexually assaulting are in fact his type or recall things clearly or are lying to sell books. Like, ordinarily you say, let's have no comment on this from you, sir. And that's part of the discretion which, you know, goes towards keeping most of the presidential official communications on target and about official items of business, not nonsense or personal foibles or shortcomings or liabilities. Carroll's legal team declined to comment on the petition Tuesday evening. The Supreme Court denied Trump's request last month to review a separate successful defamation lawsuit filed by Carroll. The Supreme Court shouldn't have, you know, three items on its docket about Trump sexually assaulting E. Jean Carroll in particular. Like, how much of our time do you really need to use for this, sir? That case, which was filed in 2022 after our initial lawsuit was delayed by legal questions, focused on the sexual abuse itself and on claims that Trump defamed her after he left office. A jury awarded Carroll $5 million in the second case in 2023. Carroll collected the award from that judgment this month after Trump tried repeatedly to block the payment in court. Trump has denied all wrongdoing in both cases, and I think I actually got them backwards there as to which one was the first and which was the second. I guess the initial one was the $83 million case, and the $5 million was on top of the $83 for refusing to recognize that he had lost and just shut up and just don't say anything anymore, and you won't lose any more money. You won't need immunity from anything either if you just don't do the thing, and there's no reason for you to be doing the thing. All right. Now to shift gears and get back to there's so many things. Well, we'll never lack for important stuff to tell you. This is something, though, that I mentioned the other day in passing, though it was an important issue, and I didn't fill it in, and I don't even know if I even gave you the link to the article I was thinking of because I thought we would get back to this some point later on. I guess it's not as long an article as I thought, which is fine, because then we can hit a couple of these other important things. New York Times, July 24th, Tony Rahm and Brad Plumer. There's only one M in there, so I imagine it's not Plumber, but anyway, you never know. Maybe he's a guy who actually farms plums. That's how you would have to spell it that way if he was a plumber, but I don't know. Not sure what the family history is. Trump administration admits, my God, he admitted. Trump administration admits canceling grants to states that did not vote for him. States don't.

0: for anybody, of course, but you know how he means blue states versus red states, or so-called blue states and red states, and how they go. Federal officials said in court documents that they halted billions of dollars in funding for energy projects to states, quote, based solely, they actually just said it, on whether they backed President Trump in the 2024 election. How odd. Ordinarily, that is the sort of thing that very obviously and on its face falls in, well, shoot, what's the phrasing I'm thinking of here? Well, at any rate, on its face, stands in opposition or falls in something else. What was I thinking of? I now blanked out on my phrase. Violates or ought to be held to violate the prohibition on making federal policy and making those decisions on an arbitrary and or capricious basis. And certainly the political outcome of the 2024 election is pretty capricious. It's arbitrary too, but you could say, well, it's not arbitrary. It's actually got a basis. It's just an impermissible one. So caprice, that should be fine. When the Trump administration canceled more than $7.5 billion in Biden-era federal grants for clean energy projects in October, it framed the move as an urgent corrective to protect taxpayer funds from waste. Like, you could, arguably, and you might lose the argument eventually, but you could tie people up in knots for several years, arguing, I canceled the grants because I believe inherently that as a substantive matter, clean energy projects are bad. And he could have made that claim and he could have stood on it and he could have tied them in knots for several years trying to decide whether or not that's a presidential prerogative after all. Unitary executive theory would come into it, et cetera. You know, it was recommended against it by the energy department, or probably really wouldn't even be an energy department project, but whatever. And I took their advice and I instructed them to withhold the funding as part of my power as the unitary executive. But instead, they're deciding to just go straight at it and say, you know, the reason I decided to cancel the grants isn't because there's no value in clean energy projects, because I'm going to give that money to Republican states. The reason I didn't give it to this state is I didn't win their electoral votes, which really that's pretty interesting, too. By the way, it's a great argument for the elimination of the electoral college, if you want. I mean, why collective punishment for so-called blue states based on how the very small number of members of the electoral college representing those states, selected by that state, cast their electoral votes. Now, in some states, they're legally bound to cast them that way, but it's really members of the electoral college you're angry at, isn't it? Because, of course, you know, that's how you get elected president or not elected president. So in order to take taking revenge on a state of millions of people based on how 6, 10, 12, in some cases, like in California, 50 plus, right? 54, I guess, is that right? Electoral votes, the electoral college members are the ones who did it. Why not single them out? Well, you shouldn't be doing that either. But anyway, so that being the case, seeming, I guess, to be ridiculous to people, well, the electoral college doesn't actually exercise any independent judgment. They're in many cases forbidden from doing so. All right, so then get rid of it. It's stupid. Oh. And plus, it's now just an opportunity to forge documents anyway. So what's the point? And don't forget, they did forge those documents. Anyhow, right. When Trump administration canceled more than $7.5 billion in federal grants, it framed the move initially, like they tried to actually do the dodge correctly at first. It framed the move as an urgent corrective to protect taxpayer funds from waste. But it wasn't true. In little-noticed court documents, and why are they doing this? Federal officials acknowledged this month that they had terminated the funding based solely on political criteria, targeting projects in states that were represented by Democrats and had voted for Kamala Harris, the party's presidential nominee in the 2024 election. But again, this is the fault of the Electoral College. The admission showed how President Trump had weaponized the provision of federal education, energy, health, housing, and infrastructure aid in his second term. And remember, he's got a whole task force dedicated to rooting out the weaponization of government, unless he's doing it. Far from rooting out the sort of misspending that Mr. Trump sees as rife in Washington, the White House has instead sought to leverage the budget as a tool to assist his allies or as a cudgel to hurt the president's foes. The saga illustrates the stakes as the Trump administration is completing a set of rules that would provide the president even greater control over the more than $1 trillion in annual federal grants. To critics, the new regulation would only make it easier for Mr. Trump to strike wider tranches of congressionally approved funding over political differences, which, you know, prior to this administration had been widely considered unconstitutional. The power of the Hearst belonging to the Congress, of course. The risk that the Trump administration is willing to go to extreme lengths to politicize grant making is not a hypothetical, said Devin O'Connor, a senior fellow at the Center on Budget and Policy Priorities, a left-leaning group, but also, you know, true under the Constitution. He previously served in the Biden administration.
1: So you can't believe that guy.
0: If they are willing to be that blatant about it, Mr. O'Connor said of the court filing, then I think we should take seriously when they put forward a framework that would allow for the extreme politicization of grant making across all the federal government. The White House did not respond to requests for comment. The administration's latest concession about the grants came in a lawsuit filed by a group of California researchers challenging various federal agencies that have canceled Biden-era funding. After reviewing its spending, the Energy Department last fall created a list that recommended canceling more than 600 grants awarded by the Biden administration for a wide range of novel energy projects. That list included funding for projects in states represented by both Republicans and Democrats. So maybe it is a Department of Energy program after all, even though, as we've learned over the years, the Department of Energy chiefly concerned with nuclear energy rather than, you know, the production of energy by green or renewable methods. It's not really ordinarily in their wheelhouse. I mean, the name would suggest it, and common sense would suggest it, but just, I guess maybe it's got an increased role in that these days. But in October, the White House Budget Office, led by Russell T. Vogt, terminated, T is for terminating, only 284 of those grants. In a social media post announcing the news, Mr. Vogt pointed to the motivations. Nearly $8 billion in green new scam funding to fuel the left's climate agenda is being canceled, he said. Months later, in court filings, federal officials indicated there was little else that had informed the final decision about which grants to cancel. With one exception, a lawyer for the Energy Department conceded in a court filing this month, the 284 terminated grants had a recipient location and or at least one place of performance in a state that awarded its electoral votes to Kamala Harris in the 2024 election and has two Democratic caucusing senators. The lawyer acknowledged that none of the grants were included in the October terminations based on any programmatic, statutory, cost reduction, or performance-based factor. Like literally saying, this is it. We admit it was entirely politics. We dare you to rule against us. In contrast, the administration left untouched hundreds of additional energy grants in states that were represented by Republicans and had backed Mr. Trump in the last election, even though the Energy Department had recommended canceling them, the government confirmed in the July court ruling. So it's even worse than originally imagined. When the Energy Department said, yes, we should get rid of these grants, but they went to Republican places, they overruled them and said, give it to them anyway, and do so for political reasons. The cancellations coincided with a broader White House effort at the time to pressure Democratic lawmakers to cave in a fight over funding that had shut down the government. That month, Mr. Trump had vocalized the strategy. He threatened, openly, to slash what he described as Democrat agencies, while Mr. Vogt announced a series of additional spending cuts targeting other Democratic-led states. As a result, the administration's actions halted funding for hundreds of energy projects, including upgrades to electrical grids in states like California and Oregon, efforts to reduce methane leaks from oil and gas operations in Colorado, and large hubs to produce clean-burning hydrogen fuels in California and the Pacific Northwest. Some awardees later sued the Trump administration in an effort to restore their grants. Federal officials offered the new details about the grant cancellations as part of an agreement with plaintiffs meant to spare the government an exhaustive evidence uncovering process known as discovery, the court filing said. That process could have required federal agencies to hand over more damaging records. The agreement applied to other federal agencies targeted by the lawsuit, including the Department of Transportation and the Department of Health and Human Services. Some agencies later revealed new details about the way in which they reviewed their grants using specific keywords tied to Mr. Trump's political priorities and past directives for possible cancellations, according to additional court documents this month. I think we learned that was the main methodology used by Dodgy, but I guess now it's administration-wide. The filings also appeared to undermine the congressional testimony of Energy Secretary Chris Wright, who spoke about the cancellations in a June House hearing. No decisions were made on politics. Boy, it does appear to undermine, don't you? Don't you think? Chris Wright said no decisions were made on politics. Russell Vogt says all the decisions were made on politics and nothing else but politics. That's hard to reconcile. Asked about what's happening here is Chris Wright is playing the old normal Washington game. You can't say that. You have to come up with an alternative explanation that's plausible and passes the smell test in court. So at a minimum, we say, no, we didn't decide this based on politics, because that would be crazy to say that, because a normal court would rule against you if you did. Oh, arbitrary and capricious. Sorry, it doesn't work. Russell Vogt says, prove it. Prove to me that being arbitrary and capricious is a bad thing and it doesn't work. What if I threaten the life of the judge or have someone else do that and they don't say why they ruled against the plaintiffs, even though it was because they were under duress to do so? They're supposed to continue to play the game and come up with an excuse for why they decided this. We don't have to, because we know that they won't tell anybody that their lives were threatened. Because if they do, we'll effing kill them. So it works out pretty good in the end. Asked about the cancellations, Ben Dietrich, like this is the longest spelling of Dietrich I've ever seen, D-I-E-T-D-E-R-I-C-H. I don't know how to, I mean, I guess that's a Dietrich. Anyway, Ben Dietrich, maybe, spokesman for the Energy Department, and he can speak up if that's wrong, said that the agency conducted its initial review and made its recommendations on which grants should be terminated without regard to political considerations. He's on page here with Chris Wright, doing things the old way, i.e. the correct way. He said that Mr. Wright in his testimony had been making a distinction between that process. Oh, wait a second. Let me make sure I have this right here. Dietrich said the agency conducted its initial review, made its recommendations on grants without regard to political considerations. Okay, yes, just what we thought. It then goes on to say, he said that Mr. Wright in his testimony had been making a distinction between that review process and the timing of when certain cancellations were announced. Like, it sounds like he's trying to say that Chris Wright said that some other thing wasn't political rather than the decision-making itself. Why would you want to do that? There is no contradiction, and any suggestion of a contradiction is misrepresentation of the court filing, said Mr. Dietrich, which, I mean, there's no contradiction between his statement and Wright's, but there's a pretty obvious contradiction. I think that'd be the one he's trying to explain away, but I don't see how it does it. If he's trying to say there's no contradiction between saying now that we totally made the decision on politics and nothing else and the previous denial that politics had any role, I don't see how that helps erase things. But again, this might be the Trumpist penchant for obvious lying and then enjoying watching people squirm, trying to figure out how could this possibly be reconciled. It's an obvious falsehood, and why can't everybody see it? Or, you know, blind MAGA acceptance of it, take your pick. But they really enjoy people leaving it to others to have to deal with reconciling the logic. it bothers most people. It doesn't bother them, or they enjoy watching other people be bothered. There is no contradiction, and any suggestion of a contradiction is a misrepresentation of the court filing. I don't know. I think not. The Energy Department previously conceded in two other cases that politics had been a primary reason for the cancellations. They've now moved on to the only reason, and I dare you to do something about it. In those cases, Amit P. Mehta, a judge in the U.S. District Court for the District of Columbia, eventually ruled that the agency had improperly canceled more than a dozen grants. But the latest concession is far more detailed and sweeping, and it sparked new anger on Capitol Hill, as it should. Senator Patty Murray of Washington, the top Democrat on the chamber's Appropriations Committee, and Representative Marcy Kaptur of Ohio, a Democrat who leads her party on the House's top Energy Appropriations Panel, said in a joint statement on Friday that politically minded grant cuts amounted to an outright un-American weaponization of government. And you should just say an unconstitutional usurpation of the federal power of the purse. This administration has now admitted in court what has long been obvious. It terminated nearly 300 cost-cutting energy projects for no reason other than the fact that the states they were in did not vote for the president in the 2024 election. Ah, correction. Their members of the Electoral College did not cast their votes for him. This is an astounding admission that the president and his team corruptly abused their power to kill good jobs and punish hardworking families because of their political views. At worst, they decided to corruptly abuse their power and kill good jobs and punish hardworking families because of the actions of a very discreet and finite number of members of the Electoral College. Many Democrats have raised those same concerns as the White House looks to assert even greater control over federal grants. Those proposed regulations, which are expected to be completed by October, would require Mr. Trump's political appointees to review all federal grants, with the power to block or revoke money if they did not conform to administration priorities. And that's usually the way that they disguise the arbitrariness or capriciousness of these things. They say, well, that's to keep in line with the administration's priorities. And under normal circumstances, an administration defines its priorities with real criteria. It's just that this administration said, that's work, and we don't do that stuff. We just simply take the shortcut. If your Electoral College members voted against me, that's the science I'm using to deny your grant. The White House has also sought to layer additional restrictions on grant recipients, limiting their political activities, memberships, and even appearances at conferences, along with vague requirements that they cannot use the money for certain purposes, including those deemed anti-American. So who deems that, and how dumb a label is that? By the way, the anti-American label, put that along with everybody's a communist, and that comes straight out of the era of fascination with people movers and space needles, by the way, and should be left by the wayside, apparently. Unless you're into nostalgia. The proposed rules, which, by the way, the MAGA whole cult is a nostalgia cult. Make America great again. Go back in time to the people mover days, I guess. Unless you could make gold-plated trains instead. The proposed rules have sparked widespread backlash from anti-poverty groups, arts practitioners, city leaders, law enforcement officials, scientists, and others, doctors, lawyers, Indian chiefs, as they say. Pretty much everybody. These critics flooded the government with thousands of comments arguing that the measures could undermine crucial government services. But the administration has maintained that the new rules would help prevent waste and align federal spending with Mr. Trump's priorities. Even though, of course, very often the Energy Department itself decided that certain projects should be eliminated, but they weren't because they were in Republican areas. So it very clearly can't be the waste issue. Testifying at a congressional hearing this month, Mr. Vogt said it would ensure, quote, that we have democratic, small d, control of the spending that is going out. Except, of course, in order to do that, you have to ignore the democratic branch of government, the Congress, and their constitutional prerogative here. Democratic control of the spending that is going out by handing it over to unelected appointees that aren't even, in many cases, subject to Senate approval. That's how democratic it is. It's just not. They're just using the buzzwords, hoping that everybody will look the other way. Very important development. It's a short article, but extremely important that they are just admitting this outright and just daring, I guess, the courts below or all the way up to the Supreme Court to enforce the law as it's been understood for the entirety of the existence of the administrative state, which, of course, Steve Bannon wanted to smash from the beginning anyway. So, I don't know. We'll see where it goes. Will they be able to get 6 votes on the Supreme Court for, yeah, sure, just make a political decision? I don't know. If it's the same, even they've had difficulty getting the same Supreme Court to agree to take up his appeals about the E. Jean Carroll case. So, they do apparently have some limits. I don't know how much I would bank on it, but they're apparently there. All right, time now for us to hand things over to Justice Putnam for the West Coast Cookbook and Speakeasy. And yeah, I said it funny. Don't worry about it, because the show that follows, everything is pronounced correctly. What's on top of the agenda today? Ah, a little quote here. Don't just burn your MAGA hats, torch them. Okay, we'll have to have that one explained to us
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0: Hey, look, more defamation suit action in the federal courts. A federal judge threw out a defamation suit filed by Kash Patel because he really is a, I guess, the defense of truth. He really is a, quote, googly-eyed Kremlin bitch. How do you like that one? The defense of truth prevails once again. We'll see you tomorrow.

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2: Here's a big question. Is there life on Mars? In this programme, the planetary scientist Professor Monica Grady explores the evidence.
3: That Mars is inhabited by beings of some sort or other, we may consider as certain as it is uncertain what these beings may be.
4: I could imagine a kind of plant that is indeed an ice eater.
5: Martian microfossils.
6: One of the most stunning insights into our universe that science has ever uncovered.
7: We're looking for a needle in a haystack.
8: I've always been fascinated by the question of whether there's life on Mars. Things looked really hopeful about 20 or so years ago when a group of NASA scientists announced that they'd found fossilised bugs in a Martian meteorite, but my own work didn't really convince me that they were correct. And then there was another time when I thought we might be on the verge of making a breakthrough in finding life on Mars, and that was in 2003. I was close to the team behind the Mars lander Beagle 2, which we now know so nearly became the first European probe to hunt for evidence of Martian life. In this programme, we're going to be looking at why we think life might have once got a foothold on Mars and why it might still be lurking somewhere on the red planet, even though it's doing its level best to keep hidden. As you'll hear, the quest for life on Mars has a history of highs and lows, but over the coming years, new missions will probe Mars like never before. So we might come much closer to finding the answer. In the early part of the last century, speculation about life on Mars was more florid, particularly by the American astronomer Percival Lowell. Through his telescope in Arizona, Lowell convinced himself he saw swathes of vegetation come and go with the seasons. Of course he didn't. What he really saw was shifting areas of sand dunes. But he also believed he'd found evidence of an advanced civilization.
3: The canals are of various length. Some stretch 2,500 miles from end to end. We are looking upon the result of the world of some sort of intelligent beings.
8: Lowell's canals were just an optical illusion, the result of the imperfect image in his telescope and his overexcited imagination. We got a better feeling for Mars as a life-friendly or unfriendly world when the first space probes visited in the 1960s and 70s. It had a really thin atmosphere and therefore hardly any shielding against radiation coming from space. It was a desert world with no liquid water on the surface, let alone canals. But there was evidence that water had, in the distant past, flowed in great volumes and that it might still be there as ice underground. So even in 1972, scientists like NASA's Gerald Soffan entertained the possibility of quite fancy organisms alive on the surface today.
4: The Mars atmosphere allows deadly ultraviolet radiation from the sun to penetrate to the surface. Life forms on Mars may have silica shells to protect them against the radiation. I could imagine a kind of plant. A plant is perhaps how one would identify it. That is indeed an ice eater, with fine root-like structures, searching not for liquid water, but searching the permafrost, reaching down to get at that ice.
8: Gerald Soffan was the chief biologist on NASA's momentous Viking missions in the mid-70s. They were the first two spacecraft to land successfully on Mars, and the only ones so far to carry out tests for the presence of Martian life.
9: Nav is green for touchdown. ACS is green, 1.5 degrees per second max, 0.2 Gs.
10: 8 feet per second. Touchdown, we have touchdown. Excellent zone.
8: I remember Viking 1's touchdown in 1976 very well. And so does Penny Boston, who's now head of NASA's Astrobiology Institute at Ames Research Center in California.
11: We watched as that very first picture was slowly transmitted. line by line. You know, this was sort of the very slowest of reveals of this first image that we'd ever had of truly another world. Those of us who were engaged in it were, you know, aflame with the excitement of that.
12: I remember seeing, you know, perhaps a bit later on in the mission, some of the pictures of frost on the rocks. It's like, wow, frost, you know, and then hearing it was carbon dioxide. And you're right, really suddenly Mars comes to life then, and you think, oh, well, if only the camera could see it round the next corner, there might be something, you know, not exactly a palm tree, but something indicative of life.
11: Sure, sure. That tantalizing vista that we got.
8: But there were no ice-eating plants and no evidence of microbes in Mars's soil.
11: We were very naive, really, about what the capabilities of life on Mars actually were. And so the mission, as magnificent as it was, it had a lot of naive assumptions about what life would be like because we didn't know. It was our first attempt, you know, to do this sort of thing. And in retrospect, of course, you know, scratching about on the surface of a cold, radiation-blasted desert with an atmosphere that's 1/100 the density of Earth's, possibly not the most promising place to look for life.
8: So after Viking, the hunt for Martians was frozen in its tracks. The red planet seemed hopeless for life, and it received no visitors for another 15 years. But then, in 1996, the quest was on again.
13: Later this month, scientists are expected to announce remarkable new findings about life on Mars. They say a meteorite that fell to Earth from Mars may contain a fossil. The American space agency NASA is due to make an announcement at the end of next week.
14: We have a number of forms which it is very tempting for us to interpret as Martian microfossils.
15: If our evidence continues to pan out, which we think it will show for the first time that we are not alone in this giant universe that we live in.
16: Today, Rock 84001 speaks to us across all those billions of years and millions of miles. If this discovery is confirmed, it will surely be one of the most stunning insights into our universe that science has ever uncovered.
8: Despite excitement at the White House, many of us weren't persuaded. I also analysed the meteorite and concluded the fossil microbes were in fact non-biological structures, inorganic in origin. 2 decades on, that's still the majority opinion. But that meteorite launched a new age of discoveries.
17: It helped propel Mars exploration.
8: Steve Ruff, a planetary geologist at Arizona State University.
17: It helped propel us to go back and keep asking more questions about Mars with more sophisticated capabilities. And we keep finding ever more provocative and compelling evidence for not only water on Mars, but now even the potential for life on Mars sometime in its past. So we've benefited from that Mars meteorite discovery.
18: Constant velocity, accordion, nominal. Altitude error, 5.9 meters.
19: We found a nice flat place. We're coming in ready for Skycran.
8: The Curiosity rover was one of 3 NASA robots subsequently sent to Mars.
19: 40 meters altitude.
8: They were missions to look for evidence that the conditions for life existed on the planet in its first billion years of existence. That's the period of time in which life originated on the Earth and developed into simple single-celled microbes. Persistent large bodies of water would qualify as life-friendly. And Curiosity's mission has been as successful as its landing.
19: Touchdown confirmed. We're safe on Mars.
20: The remarkable discovery that Curiosity has made is evidence that ancient lakes once occupied Gale Crater, this 150-kilometre diameter crater, sort of on the equator of Mars, where Curiosity has been exploring for the past 4.5 years almost.
8: Sanjeev Gupta, a Curiosity mission scientist at Imperial College London.
20: Now, we've driven through almost 100 metres of these lake deposits that suggest that, you know, a lake existed in Gale Crater for hundreds of thousands, if not millions of years.
8: It's reckoned that the lake in Gale Crater existed about 3.7 billion years ago, which is around the same age as the earliest fossil microbes known from the most ancient rocks on Earth. And a large lake would have made a nice constant home for any Martian microbes around at the time. But it's not the only place primitive bugs could have thrived. Some of the most primeval life forms on Earth flourish in the scalding waters of volcanic hot springs. They're adapted to the high temperatures and their metabolisms run on the rich soup of chemicals percolating from the rocks. It's the kind of environment where life may have originated here on Earth. 10 years ago, at a spot on Mars named Homeplate, another of NASA's rovers, Spirit, discovered that the same kind of habitat existed early in Mars's history. Steve Ruff again.
17: The Spirit rover discovered this mineral, opaline silica, right? So on Earth, opaline silica is found around hot springs and geysers and volcanic steam vents. So we knew we found evidence for some ancient hydrothermal system, a place where water and magma were interacting. And so that was exciting at the time. We didn't have the full story back then.
8: The full story could be a big one. Looking at them close up, these silica deposits had lots of tiny finger-like structures sticking out of them. The Spirit scientists didn't really know what to make of them. Perhaps they'd been sculpted by wind-blown sand over the aeons. But a field trip to South America a couple of years ago has led Steve Ruff to a more remarkable explanation.
17: I visited a place in Chile that is probably one of the best places on Earth to simulate the environment of Mars as far as a hot spring system. And so the opaline silica rocks in Chile at 14,000 feet had striking similarities to the opaline silica rocks around Home Plate. What became very provocative is that there are structures, sort of millimeter scale structures, in these Chile rocks, opaline silica. These structures, little finger-like structures, are formed by a combination of biology and geology. Microbes growing on the surface of these rocks, accumulating silica, so the microbes are sort of being entombed. They're living and dying on these rocks, and as they're entombed, more silica builds up, and layer after layer of silica forms these little finger-like structures. So now we can ask this question legitimately, whether that's what we found on Mars.
8: Mars scientists are divided about what Steve Ruff is suggesting, and everyone, including Steve, agrees we can't say it's evidence of ancient Martian life without a much more thorough inspection of the rocks at Home Plate. In 2020, NASA is launching another robot to the planet, and Spirit's old stamping ground is one of three possible landing sites. 2020 is going to be a big year in the search for life on Mars. The Europeans and Russians are also going, sending the best-equipped life detection robot ever designed, the ExoMars rover. Most of suburban Hertfordshire is nothing like the Red Planet. But there is an engineering workshop in Stevenage that has a look of Mars about it. Welcome to the Mars Yard.
0: I'm Abby Hutty. I'm a spacecraft structures engineer working for Airbus here in Stevenage, and I'm the lead structures engineer for the ExoMars rover, for the actual vehicle. So we have this warehouse full of sand and rocks, and with a backdrop taken by Curiosity actually on Mars, so that we get the right kind of visual effect coming into our cameras that we'd expect to see on Mars. And so the lights are the right colour and temperature of light for a Martian day, quite a dull Martian day. Mm-hmm. And then the sand is the right colour, the rocks are the right kinds of sizes and distributions for Mars as well.
21: There's lots and lots of boulders, and there's also three vehicles, which are, I assume they're test prototypes for ExoMars rover.
0: Yes, we've got Bridget is our oldest rover, then Bruno, who is the next generation as it were, and then our most recent prototype is Brian, who's right next to us at the moment.
21: He's got how many? He's got six wheels.
0: Yep.
21: What he's really characterised by is this big mass, which is about a metre and a half high from the body of Brian, with cameras on top of it, so presumably that's for a good all-round panorama. What else is Brian going to have on him when he actually is deployed on Mars, or his successor?
0: We've got a dirty great drill on the front of our rover that can actually drill up to 2 metres below the surface.
21: No space mission ever before has drilled that deep.
0: We want to try and get into the bedrock. The surface is very, very hostile. You've got a lot of penetrating radiation, so damaging to organic life. It would actually break it down to such an extent that not only would it be killed, but you wouldn't actually be able to recognise it as having been organic in the first place. So we need to get down below the levels that you're finding that radiation penetrating so that the life could either still be living or at least still be recognisable as having been alive.
1: There are a number of things that ExoMars is going to be able to do with this drill.
8: Louisa Preston from Birkbeck University of London.
1: As it drills down, inside the drill itself, there is a little infrared spectrometer. This infrared spectrometer is basically going to be able to, as the drill turns, scan the rocks that it's drilling through. And that scanning is going to be able to tell us maybe what the minerals are. And if it scans past an organic molecule, it might be able to tell us that there's an organic molecule in there. So we can go, as we drill, we can get results. But we're also going to be able to look at the drill core that comes out as well.
8: The rocks from the drill core will be scrutinised by senior mission scientist Francis Westall.
7: With my nice little microscope on ExoMars, which is called CLUPI, close-up imager, we may not be able to see individual microbes, but they like to come in a gang. So you usually find them in colonies, perhaps hundreds of microns in diameter and sometimes centimetres in thickness. So we might be able to see layers of colonies if we are in the right place, which is probably around hydrothermal vents. And if there are layers of colonies, then the rock will probably be quite black, because of the carbon, the carbon's black. But basically, we're looking for a needle in a haystack. There's going to be a lot of luck in this.
8: So it's a good job the ExoMars rover is highly mobile. Abby got Brian moving.
0: You get this twinkly, tinkly noise, which is part of the fact that we don't have rubber tyres.
12: Right.
0: Because we've got these flexible metal wheels, the grains of sand get trapped between the different parts of those springs, and as they ping out, you get these twinkly noises.
12: So that's what we can hear. We can hear the sand grains being pinged out.
0: We're just going to have to drive around and find the best place to drill when we get there. But for that reason, we've actually got ground-penetrating radar on our rover, so we can actually take radar images below the surface and see what density of material you're drilling into, for a start, to make sure you're not going to drill into anything that's so hard that you're going to damage your drill.
12: Or to see perhaps if there's ice there?
0: Absolutely. You can see if there's anything there of particular interest. So we need to get into the bedrock, but then if there's a fissure in that bedrock, a nice area with maybe some water ice in it, that would be an ideal spot to be looking for life.
12: I thought you were going to say if there's a fish in the bedrock.
0: That would be great.
8: The rover samples will be put through a battery of tests. If there's anything living in the samples, they will pick it up. But the main, more realistic focus is the detection and identification of carbon-based or organic molecules from organisms from Mars's archaic past. Now, this will be complicated by the fact that some organic compounds can also be made by non-biological processes. I'm only too aware of this from my research on meteorites. Francis Westall and Louisa Preston again.
1: If it found a molecule that's like DNA, then obviously that's definitive. What it will more likely find is different types of molecules that can be added together to make a biological organism. So we might be able to find amino acids. They are formed in space and they're not formed by biology, but you combine them to make proteins. We might find fatty acids, which can be formed without life, but they are used in all manner of forms in life. And hopefully for us, we'll find a combination of different molecules, which we can then add together to say all the molecules for life are present.
7: The smoking gun. There isn't one particular signature which says that this has to be life. It's a combination of signatures. So the thing is that organic molecules in meteorites display a huge range of various isotopic molecular compositions. But life is lazy. Life just likes to use the same thing over and over again. So if we find a restricted range in molecular composition, that would indicate that possibly we're dealing with organic carbon that's come from life processes.
8: It would be momentous if ExoMars did find definitive trace or fossil life forms on its mission. And it might also help us figure out how life originated on Earth. the most ancient microbial fossils we have found are about 3.5 billion years old. That may be almost as much as a billion years after life first got going. Plate tectonics, driving the creation of new crust and the destruction of old, has erased the earlier rock record of any biological evidence. But Mars hasn't had that. Its crust is little changed since it solidified. So we might get a snapshot of truly primeval life.
7: These would be even more primitive than the oldest traces of life on Earth. Despite the fact that these traces will be very, very old, I think we could learn a lot from them because the organic molecules will be degraded, but they won't be as degraded as on the Earth. Another difference between Mars and the Earth is that with the high gravity on Earth, the weight of rocks is very high. So the oldest preserved traces of life on Earth have been subjected to pressure and temperatures that most rocks on Mars, the ancient rocks, wouldn't have seen. So the molecules could be actually relatively well preserved. And again, I think where we find these traces will tell us a lot about the earliest life on Earth and maybe where life appeared. Did it appear in hydrothermal vents? Did it appear elsewhere? This will be really, really important.
8: If Mars was once as hospitable to life as the Earth, we think things started to change about 3.5 billion years ago. The red planet is about half the size of its blue neighbour, and as a result, it couldn't hold on to its atmosphere. Most of it was lost to space. Its water went with it, or seeped and froze beneath the surface. If life had got a foothold, it got freeze-dried and irradiated to extinction. Or did it? NASA's astrobiologist in chief, Penny Boston.
11: In the early 1990s, we wrote a paper suggesting that the last best place to look for life on Mars would not really be on the surface, but it would be in the subsurface, down further in.
8: In other words, deep down, where it's warmer, where water might exist as liquid, a relict population of organisms could have found sanctuary and then blossomed in rock fractures or cave systems. But let's step back a moment from this hypothetical Martian underworld. Is there even indirect evidence of any surviving or extant life? According to my Open University colleague, Manish Patel, possibly as traces of methane gas.
2: The interesting thing for Mars is it really shouldn't be there. On Mars, it should have been destroyed a long time ago. Basically, the sunlight destroys methane, so the fact that it's still there now raises a big question on what's supplying it. Where's it coming from?
8: Manish is a mission scientist on the ExoMars Trace Gas Orbiter. The probe arrived 4 months ago and starts its quest for Martian methane later this year.
2: On Earth, the majority of methane actually comes from biological processes. So life creates methane as a byproduct. This is kind of what's really piqued a lot of interest on detecting this gas on another planet, on Mars specifically. There's still a bit of ambiguity on, is it there for sure? So we'll go confirm that. And then the key thing is going to be to try and follow it. So we're going to be following the methane. We're going to be watching it go around the planet. Hopefully we'll be lucky enough to see it being emitted. So a sudden burst of this stuff coming into the atmosphere. If we can see that, we can track it back to where it's coming from. And that's where the fun begins in trying to piece together the puzzle of what's supplying it. Where's it coming from?
8: It might be coming from some lifeless geological process, but let's keep our options open. It could be coming from the Martian equivalents of the otherworldly organisms Penny Boston has encountered during 3 decades of extreme caving.
11: We see big iron towers that are maybe, you know, half a meter tall, and they're entirely made out of bizarre tulip-shaped microbes that have coated themselves in iron oxides. We see big patches of gorgeous copper deposits that are clearly microbially produced. Some of these patterns look like hieroglyphics. Is a vast, stupefying, excessive flamboyant biodiversity in the subsurface that far exceeds the biodiversity that we see on the surface of the Earth. The crust of Earth down to, you know, at least 5 kilometers and maybe more is thoroughly infested, so to speak, with all of these tiny life forms. you know, in rock fractures, in fault lines and things of that sort.
8: This life teems in the absence of oxygen and light as it would do on Mars.
11: A lot of the organisms that we work on are really pretty divorced from the surface food chains that we think of, where we have photosynthetic organisms capturing sunlight energy and then turning that into food themselves. But in the subsurface, these little guys are living in a rock and mineral rich environment. And they have ways of making living that doesn't involve eating food of the kind that we eat. They actually take inorganic materials, metals, for example, or forms of sulfur, and they actually transform those. And when they do those kinds of chemical transformations, they get little tiny quanta of energy. And they couple that to their life processes, just like plants couple the photosynthesis to their life processes.
12: That's pretty amazing. And I can see how it works in caves on the Earth. But do we have caves on Mars with similar sort of combination of nutrients and energy possibilities?
11: Well, it's pretty clear that we have something like over 2,000 identified subsurface features on Mars, courtesy of all the wonderful missions that NASA and ESA and other nations are participating in sending. And so we now know that those features exist there. We also know quite a bit about the rock inventory of Mars. The geology is strikingly similar. That being the case, you know, where there is food, if there are organisms, there they go. When we look at the lava tubes and these big giant pit crater features on Mars, and I see them with the amazing resolution that we now have, I want to drive my pickup truck to the edge of one of those and rig off it and rappel in. Because the call of the subsurface is the promise of things that don't exist on the surface, and the impulse to explore.
8: That exploration instinct is what drives the hunt for life on Mars onwards. So far, the search has used robots, and they're great and an essential first stage. But I reckon we'll need the flexibility and intuition of human explorers to nail whether biology was ever part of Mars's past or present. Who knows when we'll make those first footprints in the planet's red soil? But in the meantime, there's plenty more work for our rovers to do in our hunt for the Martians.
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0: What we're seeing right now is a real-time, quite rapid change in the way that American education works. We're really at a critical moment where the long-held dream of many conservatives to diminish the role of public schools in favor of privately run educational systems is becoming a reality.
1: If you're a parent trying to decide where your child should go to school, you'd prefer to have a choice, right? After all, everyone likes to have options. But the appealing rhetoric of school choice is being used by the right wing to undermine and underfund public schools while allocating public subsidies to wealthy families. Today on Sea Change Radio, we're talking about school vouchers. Currently, 18 states have a universal private school choice program, and more are likely on the way. But the expansion of the school voucher system has been made with minimal oversight and has led to waste, fraud, and abuse. The cost to public education is tremendous, as public revenue that would otherwise support public schools, which still educate roughly 90% of American students, is redirected to private, religious, and largely unregulated institutions. Our guest this week is ProPublica reporter Jennifer Smith Richards, who's here to tell us what she's learned about the damaging effects of school vouchers across the country. We look at the history of the concept in the U.S., examine issues of abuse and discrimination in Arkansas and Florida, and discuss the very powerful messaging tool embedded in the term school choice.

0: I'm joined now on Sea Change Radio by Jennifer Smith Richards. She's a reporter for ProPublica based in the Midwest. Jennifer, welcome to Sea Change Radio.
1: Hi, Alex. Thanks for having me.
0: So I wanted to have you on for something that's more of a social justice issue than sustainability, but you and your colleagues at ProPublica, in conjunction with the Arkansas Times, the Mountain State Spotlight, and the Assembly, produced a piece of investigative journalism about school vouchers. It's entitled Barns, Go-Karts, and Strip Malls, the Wild West of Private Schools That Collect Taxpayer Dollars. So before we dive into the meat and bones of this piece, why don't we take a step back and if you can give us a brief snapshot of the school voucher system that has evolved over the last decade or so in this country.
1: So vouchers go back decades, right? That's not a new concept. But just for

0: law that eventually resulted in any student in the state, regardless of their family income, regardless of any restriction, could use public funding to attend a private school or to homeschool. So since that happened in West Virginia, it has been a model for other states and has really picked up steam. And a number of states in the past few years have adopted what we call universal private school choice, which means, again, anybody in the state, even if they're already in a private school, even if they have high family income, can use public money, tax dollars, to attend a private school and pay tuition. So that's the backdrop. We've had this accelerating environment where there are more opportunities for private schools to tap into public money or for parents to spend money directly to private schools. And there has been a response to that. And that's sort of where our reporting takes us, is the response from the private school market.
1: It seems to me that there's two tracks that these pro-school voucher people are following, that we could kind of divide them a little bit. There's ones who seem to have an idea that private schools should be available to all people, and it seems like they have approaching this as a in good faith solution. But then there's also a more pernicious side of it, which you expose in your reporting. Is that a fair characterization, or do you think all of these school voucher systems are a disaster? I mean, ultimately, they undermine public education regardless, but it seems like there's two different kind of schools of thought with this school voucher program.
0: People see this different ways. So those who advocate for what they're calling private school choice, right, or school choice generally, what they say is parents should have the educational freedom. They couch it in terms of freedom. They should have choice. It's their tax dollars. It's our tax dollars. You should be able to spend it wherever you think your child is going to be served the best, whether that's public school or private school or micro school or an online school or homeschool. Right. So it's been very much framed as a matter of freedom for people who are advocating for public funding for private schools. But to your point, there is a very clear impact on public schools, right? The fewer students you have choosing public schools, the smaller the resources to maintain that school. And one thing to keep in mind is that even though there may be students leaving, that doesn't mean that a public school can start offering fewer services. They can't, it doesn't always lead to, for example, needing fewer staff members. It doesn't always lead to being able to close a school building. So it becomes more expensive for the public school to continue to operate as more students make private option choices. It's people see this in very different ways, and both are presented pretty clearly and pretty effectively.
1: So from a public school perspective, it's kind of a self-fulfilling prophecy from the critics of public schools. They can gut the services, they can have to close under-enrolled schools and say, and then point to it, see, public schools are failing our children. There has to be a better way.
0: There are a number of us at ProPublica right now exploring what the impacts are of privatization on public schools, and that's sort of going to be a future wave of more dedicated reporting. But I can tell you that in our reporting so far, public schools have been very clear that they can draw a direct line of impact from people choosing private or homeschool for their children and the financial distress that they are in as they try to continue to operate the district, as they had before.
1: So let's dive into some of the examples that you and your colleagues give in your piece. Why don't we start in Arkansas? This is kind of ground zero for this expansion of the school voucher program, isn't it?
0: It is. So Arkansas is one of the states that adopted what would become a universal school choice program back in 2023. And in response, what we've seen in Arkansas is that private schools have proliferated there. We sort of look at Arkansas as an example of what's happening in a number of other states. The state made public money available for private schools. And in response, what you have is a lot of brand new private schools opening. One of the private schools that we highlighted in Arkansas was a school that served students who have disabilities. It's just outside the city limits of Jonesboro. And it's called the Delta Institute for the Developing Brain. It was started by a woman who

0: an occupational therapist by trade, but felt that she could serve students who had a whole range of different needs. And obviously, if you've read the story, you know that terrible things end up happening in this school that for many people view it as like popped up out of nowhere. This school popped up out of nowhere along a country road in an old house, and then caused harm to children who went there. The reason that we highlight this particular school, number one, it was new, and two, it subsists largely on tuition payments that come from the voucher-like program in Arkansas. So many of the parents who had children attending the school were using public funding to attend.
1: And while we're talking about the disabilities issue, there are some schools that will not accept children with disabilities that are part of the publicly funded voucher program, which I found crazy. Like, how is that not a violation of the American Disabilities Act? I mean, can churches not have wheelchair accessibility? They have to, right?
0: This is a great question, and the short answer is no. So, something to understand right away is that public schools are required by federal law to accept any student who lives in their jurisdiction, regardless of disability. They're required to serve those students with disabilities. They're required to provide the services those students need, even high need services. That requirement and that protection in the federal law does not exist once you go to a private school. So you go into a private school and you have a disability, that private school is not obligated to provide the services that you may have been getting or at least seeking in a public school. So the short answer to your question is no. These private schools and church schools, whatever type of non-public school, has no obligation to serve students with disabilities in any particular way.

0: This is Alex Wise on SeaChange Radio, and I'm speaking to Jennifer Smith Richards. She's a reporter at ProPublica. So, Jennifer, how much has the conservative-leaning Supreme Court and other right-leaning federal courts affected the rollout of the types of schools that you're reporting on?
1: Yeah, right now, the legal challenges that are happening are really occurring at a state level. So on a state-by-state basis, what we're seeing are lawsuits being filed that are challenging the constitutionality of an individual state's voucher or voucher-like program. So there are live cases right now in Ohio and in Arkansas. A number at Wisconsin is another. There are challenges to these newer programs that states have created. So far, what we've seen from federal courts and from the Supreme Court have not been rulings specific to vouchers or voucher-like programs. You may remember there was a ruling somewhat recently about the constitutionality of a religious charter school. But this issue about whether school vouchers and public funding for religious schools is constitutional has really not played out recently in the Supreme Court. It really is very much right now a state-level issue.
0: And to be clear, these religious schools, or even any private school, can just claim that it aligns with their faith. There's kind of a workaround. They can't discriminate based on race, color, or national or ethnic origin, but they can definitely discriminate against LGBTQ+. You write, it's common, for example, for both new and established religious schools to refuse to admit or to expel students who say they're gay, who condone homosexuality, or whose parents are gay. One school noted on its website that it is, quote, permitted to discriminate on the basis of religion in accordance with our statement of faith. Many schools decline to enroll students with disabilities. An Alabama school that opened this past fall says it will expel students who have HIV, gonorrhea, or syphilis. So how do these schools thread the eye of the needle in terms of what civil protections we have on the books, both state and federally?
1: My colleagues and I spent a lot of time exploring this issue and actually reading through the handbooks and the requirements and the admissions terms for private schools all over the country to try to understand this better. And what we came to understand is that as a condition of accepting public dollars, many of these schools have agreed not to discriminate based on, as you said, race, ethnicity, national origin. But because many of these schools are religious schools, they retain the right to discriminate based on their religious beliefs. And as you read, some of them come right out and say, we will discriminate based on our religious beliefs as it pertains to sexuality.
0: Or the parent's sexuality, which is insane.
1: Exactly. So based on the parent's sexuality, based on someone's health status and the perceived method by which they may have attained that health status.
0: Do they blood test these students for gonorrhea and HIV?
1: I can't say for sure what the intent is of that particular school that we highlighted. I think that the types of diseases that and conditions that are being named are sometimes associated with sexual transmission. And I think it's a way to convey your religious beliefs about sex before marriage. And I suspect that the parents who are reading those admissions requirements understand the type of student that this school is seeking.
0: And let's turn to Florida. There's a fascinating story that you uncover with a woman named Lisa Helton, who had a very nefarious past, changed her name, and well, I'll let you tell the story.
1: Yeah, so I'm going to tell you first why we are even looking at Florida. So this is part of a story that's explaining how quickly private schools have cropped up, often in response to the availability of public money and the relative ease with which people can open them. So that takes us to Florida, where we have a woman who has opened a private school named Lisa Helton. And my colleagues and I, in background in private schools, realized that Lisa Helton is the same person as Lisa Ham, who, if you were around Ohio in the mid-2000s, you know, was the leader of a charter school in Cincinnati that ran into immense trouble related to spending public money. So there were a number of audits that had occurred that found that Lisa Ham at the time and her treasurer at the school had spent money on lavish trips and concerts and box seats, and the list goes on and on. She says, you know, she was doing this as a reward system for her staff and students in this inner city school. That's the backdrop. She eventually is indicted for misspending public money and comes to an agreement, you know, serves probation, but ultimately she is stripped of her license in Ohio and told she can't run a school in Ohio anymore. She moves to Florida. And when she's in Florida, she takes the name of a relative and then kind of parlays her skill into a brand new private school that she opens there. So she opens a school, you know, quite easily in Florida. Florida's aware that she has been stripped of her license in Ohio for misspending public money. She does end up getting a license in Florida, an educator license in Florida, opening the school, running the school. And then Florida has this mechanism for schools to use public funding to apply for public funding. And she does that and now receives public money to educate homeschoolers in the state of Florida under their voucher-like program.
0: What's the difference between charter schools and these private schools that receive public monies through the voucher program? Does it vary on a state-by-state basis, or is the definition fairly clear?
1: The rules for accountability certainly vary from state to state, but broadly, we have the same understanding across the country. Charter schools are public schools. Just by definition, they can be privately operated, but the operations of the school itself are generally considered public, meaning there are public school board meetings, access to public records. The business of the school is done in public.
0: And they're free, right? For students.
1: Correct. They cannot charge tuition. Just by definition, as a public school, they cannot charge tuition. Private schools are, in every sense of the word, private. Even ones that accept public funding in some way or allow parents to pay tuition with public tax dollars, private schools still are, they are privately operated and they operate in private. Meaning you cannot go to a private school and file a public records request. You have no right to public records there. The operations and finances of the school are private. There's no public board meeting to go to. You have no real mechanism as a member of the public to understand who's working at a private school, how much money they're making, how the money is being spent, what they're teaching.
0: What kind of qualifications the teachers have, what kind of credentials they have, or also the testing. There's no standards for them in terms of being able to prove that their students' reading comprehension is improving over a year-to-year basis or anything like that, correct?
1: That's generally true, although I'd point out that as a requirement of accepting public money in some states, there is a testing requirement. Now, do we get the level of detail in terms of student performance and test scores and accountability that you would in a public school? No. So there are some states that will publish some test score information in the aggregate. You know, by school or group of schools. So there's some insight once you start taking public money to some degree, but it is, you know, just a whisper of what we have come to expect to see in terms of public school performance.

0: This is Alex Wise on SeaChange Radio, and I'm speaking to ProPublica reporter Jennifer Smith Richards. So let's dive into the finances behind this, if we can use some examples from your reporting. We touched upon the opportunity cost to public schools by having private schools being publicly funded, but these vouchers generally do not cover full tuition. In most cases, it's just a fraction of a larger chunk, and so wealthier families are able to just basically get a public subsidy for sending their kids to school.
1: There are lots of private schools out there where the tuition far exceeds what's available through a voucher or voucher-like program. But it's also important to keep in mind that when we're talking about private schools, we're not just talking about those elite academies that may largely serve students from wealthy families. We're talking about this whole range of schools, some of which are operating, as we point out in the story, in barns or in addiction treatment centers, or, you know, they're nature schools that operate largely out of a park. We have found through our reporting that, you know, the number of small Christian schools that have opened that are, you know, opened by a church that previously could not have afforded, or their, you know, their students couldn't have afforded tuition, now have the financial means and the avenue to open up the school that they had always wanted to open. So we're seeing this range of what we even think of as private schools, from the very, very tiny, where the tuition costs probably are covered by the state's voucher program, all the way up to these elite academies that have been open for decades and have, you know, college tuition, like annual tuition.
0: But the vouchers are only covering a few thousand dollars of a, let's say, a $30,000, $40,000 annual tuition.
1: Exactly. So there are examples like that. But I just want to point out sort of the spectrum of what we're talking about. It's not just those particular types of private schools.
0: Maybe you could share with us how powerful the term school choice resonates with the public. When I've discussed this with people, it always seems to be a brilliant framing that has allowed this to flourish.
1: The concept of school choice is kind of hard to argue with.
0: Right.
1: Who doesn't want a choice, and what parent doesn't want to be empowered to decide what is best for their child? Like, who knows better than the parent? So it's really hard to disagree with the concept of school choice. I think that when you start drilling down into exactly what it is we're talking about in many of these states, there are things that give some people pause. When we're talking about school choice in some states, what we're really talking about is taking public dollars, tax dollars, and putting it toward private school tuition. So taking this public money in which accountability and oversight and regulation is not going to follow. In other words, it's all the public money without any of the oversight in many states.
0: So Jennifer, why is ProPublica covering this, and why should readers read it and be aware of this issue?
1: What we're seeing right now is a real-time, quite rapid change in the way that American education works. We're really at a critical moment where the long-held dream of many conservatives to diminish the role of public schools in favor of privately run educational systems is becoming a reality. So it's a critical moment to be watching how this rolls out and how this affects real people and students in schools. So that's why we're paying attention to it. It's critical right now. And there are a team of us who are doing this and writing about stories affecting students in American schools for the rest of the year. And so if your listeners are interested in this topic and want to follow along, they can go to ProPublica.org and actually sign up for a newsletter that will alert them when a new series story publishes, a new story in this series is published, so that they can follow along as we really dissect what's happening to American schools in real time.
0: And we'll link to your most recent piece on seachangeradio.com as well. Jennifer Smith Richards, thanks so much for being my guest on Sea Change Radio.
1: Thank you for having me.

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2: Listening to the American Democracy Minute, keeping your government by and for the people. A second appeals court handed down a ruling on President Trump's March 31st executive order on elections, this time allowing the U.S. Postal Service's preparations for checking eligibility of mail-in voters to proceed, the opposite of a different court's July 25th ruling. What gives? Yesterday, we reported on a Trump administration appeal to the U.S. Supreme Court. A First Circuit appeals court upheld a block of the president's directive to USPS to create a state citizenship list to verify voters receiving or returning mail-in ballots. Attorneys general from 23 states argued successfully it violated the Elections Clause, and states had already been harmed because election officials expended resources to prevent the election chaos the executive order is likely to create. Then July 28, the U.S. Appeals Court for D.C. upheld a ruling favoring the president, this time a challenge from a pro-voter coalition and Democratic groups. The coalition failed to convince either the federal district or appeals courts. Both ruled that voters had not yet been harmed because the unimplemented policy had not yet broken any laws. There's no word on whether the two cases will be combined, but it's increasingly likely the U.S. Supreme Court will need to settle the dispute. We've linked the July 28th and previous decisions at AmericanDemocracyMinute.org. I'm Brian Beal. Find us at Blue Sky at Democracy Minute.
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5: I am so honored that so many of you would hang around here. 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
6: And by so many, Arizona's Republican gubernatorial nominee Andy Biggs means a few dozen people.

0: I am. From Pacifica Radio in Los Angeles, this is The Bradcast, as heard on KPFK 90.7 FM in LA and on dozens of other fine affiliate stations on both the public airwaves and the internets around the country and the world, blanketing planet Earth. I'm Brad Friedman, your friendly investigative blogger, journalist, troublemaker, muckraker, and all-around swell fellow. Says me from bradblog.com. Thank you very much for joining us today for another thrilling edition of the Bradcast. As we go to air today, just an hour or so ago, a disturbing new report from Washington Post based on new numbers from the U.S. Government Accountability Office. Desi Doyen, I don't know if you have seen this story yet.
1: I have not.
0: So it's new to you as well.
1: Yes.
0: While the number of working adults who depend on food stamps and Medicaid has ticked up since the start of the pandemic, the number of recipients who work at Amazon and on gig economy platforms has absolutely exploded. That, according to a new report from the GAO, the number of Amazon workers relying on the federal programs for the poor nearly tripled between February of 2020 and September of 2025. That, according to the report published on Wednesday, and for the first time, ride-hailing and app-based food delivery companies like Uber and Lyft and DoorDash, Grubhub, Instacart, they collectively ranked among the top three employers with workers receiving aid. Aid paid for, of course, by U.S. taxpayers.
1: Mm-mm-mm.
0: Walmart topped both lists of workers receiving government help back in 2020, according to a Washington Post analysis, and remains the top employer of specifically Medicaid recipients. How nice. But the company's share of beneficiaries has inched up only slightly over the past 5 years, while Amazon's has absolutely soared. That's right. The company, owned by the man believed to be the second richest man in the world, now has a record number of employees serving him who must rely on government assistance for the poor. Your tax dollars ensure that Jeff Bezos, owner of the Washington Post, by the way, your tax dollars ensure that his workers stay healthy, I guess, and that Jeff Bezos stays wealthy. Of course, I suspect it doesn't hurt that guys like Bezos and those that head the major gig outfits like Uber and DoorDash, etc., funnel tons of money to not just Donald Trump directly, but to American elections overall to buy candidates that will ensure Jeff Bezos's and Amazon's taxes stay low, and you, yes, you get to keep funding their employees who aren't paid enough so that those employees can eat and have health care. Remember how Republicans pretended to be furious about the idea of forgiving some student loan money during the pandemic because they pretended that it was an outrage that a plumber should be helping pay off college costs for somebody. So I don't know. Maybe that former student could afford to buy that plumber's home if they wanted to move. And I mean, it all sounds pretty quaint when we are now paying for food and health care to people who are working for one of the richest men on earth. And yes, I believe they are all men. So is there any wonder why guys like Bezos and industries like AI and big tech and crypto and online gambling are now spending record numbers of dollars in this year's midterm elections? We're still months away, but those industries have already blown away spending from the 2024 presidential election this cycle. They've blown away what they spent on a presidential election, and we're only halfway through a midterm election. And that money, of course, is so that things will stay just the way they are. Thank you very much for those companies who are profiting at record numbers. We'll be joined momentarily by Rick Claypool of Public Citizen on his new report on the corporate supremacist super PACs, as he describes them, that are now spending on the 2020 election at record-shattering levels. Speaking of which, as Stephanie Murray observes for the for the Arizona Republic today, quote, "The odds were stacked against Maricopa County, Arizona's most populous county and the nation's second most populous. Dueling election officials in the county had only settled their lengthy administration feud for now, just a week before primary day on Tuesday this week. Donald Trump revived his years-old election denial gripes in a primary week address to the nation, and Mercury was even retrograde, an astrological sign that things were bound to go wrong. And yet, said Gina Swoboda, the former Arizona Republican Party chair who lost her bid for Secretary of State in Tuesday's primary, quote, the tabulators functioned. Go figure. Maricopa County pulled off a boring election just as officials had hoped. Oh, I love boring elections. I truly do.
1: I know.
0: Most of the closely watched races were, in fact, called by 8:30 p.m. after a generally smooth day at the polls. There were some minor issues. There was some brief internet connectivity outages for poll books, for electronic poll books at some of the sites, which were reportedly quickly resolved, and a new policy regarding early ballot drop-offs apparently helped speed up counting a bit. All of which, notes Murray, was a notable achievement for Arizona's most populous county, which has been at the center of the election denial movement for half a decade. That, of course, doesn't mean that election denialists were not victorious on Tuesday in a number of Republican primaries. Many were, but maybe that will make things a bit easier for pro-democracy candidates this November. We'll see. With incumbent Democratic candidates for the state's top three statewide offices, governor, secretary of state, and attorney general, all running uncontested for re-election on Tuesday during the primaries, much of the action was on the Republican side in the Grand Canyon state. In some of the key races of note, Trump endorsed 2020 MAGA election denier and insurrection supporter Congressman Andy Biggs, who you heard at the top of the show there. He won the GOP nomination for his Republican Party to run for governor in November against Democratic Governor Katie Hobbs, the incumbent. Biggs is seen by Republicans. Well, I'm sorry, Hobbs is seen by Republicans as the most vulnerable Democratic governor running this year, as they hope to flip Arizona's governor from blue to red this year. Biggs, if you don't know him, he's a hard right ally of Donald Trump's, and he's the former head of the far right House Freedom Caucus. He overwhelmingly, why you laugh?
1: Oh, just remembering the Freedom Caucus, yeah, you know. Yeah. Those crazy kids.
0: Yeah, crazy kids. He overwhelmingly defeated fellow U.S. Congressman David Schweikert by almost 60 points on Tuesday, with about 84% of the state now reporting as we go to air. By choosing Biggs, who supported Trump's failed attempt to block certification of his 2020 election loss, AP notes, Republican voters risk nominating another so-called conservative warrior who excites the party base but fails to win a general election by turning off independents. In a state like Arizona, once dominated by Republicans, where Democrats now hold all three top statewide offices and both U.S. Senate seats, Biggs faced travel problems, leaving a Republican Governors Association meeting in Colorado, that according to senior advisor Drew Sexton. And so he didn't reach his victory party in Scottsdale until more than 3 hours after he had won the race. And by the time he took the stage, the crowd of hundreds had dwindled to what AP describes as dozens. And he spoke to a mostly empty room on Tuesday night. Very sad and inauspicious start, I guess. But we'll see how things go. Schweikert, who he defeated. Schweikert is a not insane Republican House rep from a competitive swing district in the state, unlike Biggs, whose district Trump won by about 20 points in 2024. Schweikert argued during the campaign that Biggs would continue a decade of Republican backsliding in the state. However, he struggled to raise money and did not even return to Arizona on Election Day, remaining in Washington as the House passed a government funding bill. Biggs rejected Schweikert's claim that he will be another Republican judged by voters to be too extreme, but we shall see. Biggs, who had both Trump's endorsement and support from the grassroots organization Turning Points Action, said that he can unite Republicans going into the general election. We'll see. The race is likely to be another close contest 4 years after Katie Hobbs narrowly defeated Looney Tunes Republican firebrand Kari Lake by less than one percentage point. I'm not sure that Kari Lake has yet conceded that race. She might still win. But Republicans have since expanded their advantage in the state. They grew GOP registration by 6%. Democratic registration fell by 4%. So, yeah, we shall see. State Rep. Alexander Colladin, who also has echoed Trump's unfounded claims of fraud in the 2020 election, he appears to have easily won the Republican nomination to challenge Democratic Secretary of State Adrian Fontes, defeating, as mentioned, Gina Swoboda on Tuesday. The former Arizona Republican Party chair defeated her by about 20 points. Colladin, a lawyer, was sanctioned by the state bar over his involvement with two 2020 election cases the courts found to be baseless, including one alleging that the vote was marred by fraud and demanding Joe Biden's victory in the state be overturned. Nonetheless, he was able to offer no evidence of that fraud and was sanctioned by the state bar. So, state Republicans chose him to be their nominee for Secretary of State this year.
1: Naturally.
0: Obviously. Who else would you choose? As Fontes ran uncontested on the Democratic side, Arizona, by the way, has no lieutenant governor. So its Secretary of State is actually the second highest statewide position, meaning that the Secretary of State becomes governor if that seat becomes vacated for some reason. That's how Jan Brewer, who was for a time the dumbest governor in the state, that's how she, as Secretary of State, went on to become governor when I believe it was Barack Obama nominated the
1: Janet Napolitano, who was the Democratic governor at the time, yes.
0: To become
1: The first DHS? Not the first, but DHS secretary.
0: No, HHS. I think it was Health and Human Services.
1: Okay.
0: Yeah. Anyway, so Secretary of State in Arizona, other than overseeing elections, is also a very important job because you could go on to become governor, depending on how things work out. If Republican election deniers Andy Biggs and Alexander Colladin, who, despite all evidence to the contrary, still believe that Donald Trump won the state of Arizona in 2020, if they win this November as governor and Secretary of State, they would be in place to oversee the next presidential election in Arizona in 2028 in the great battleground state. Something for voters to keep in mind as they head to the polls this November in Arizona. Meanwhile, State Senate President Warren Peterson won the Republican nomination for Attorney General on Tuesday. He will face Democratic incumbent Chris Mays, who very narrowly won her first election back in 2022, 4 years ago, by just 280 votes out of more than 2.5 million that were cast. The challenge there, naturally and appropriately, went on for some time, but Chris Mays was eventually victorious there and is now running for re-election, ran uncontested on Tuesday night. She'll be running against Warren Peterson. Both parties had hotly contested primaries to replace Schweikert in the state's highly competitive first congressional district. Schweiker was the one who lost in his run for the GOP gubernatorial nomination. Both parties are targeting that first congressional district very hard in the fight to control the House this year. Trump endorsed NFL kicker Jay Feely, won the Republican primary over Joseph Chaplick, a former state legislator who is popular with many grassroots activists, and business person John Trobo. But the Trump endorsement did the trick. Feely had that endorsement and won anyway, despite being dogged by criticism for living outside of the district. But, you know, he's an NFL star.
1: So it's okay.
0: So Trump picked him because you know how much voters love football players electing them to office. Am I right, Senator Herschel Walker from Georgia? Oh, well, maybe a bad example, but I'm sure this one will work out just fine. The conservative Democratic Congressional Campaign Committee, the DCCC, threw its support controversially behind former TV journalist Marlena Gallien Woods because Arizona voters in particular love former TV journalists. Am I right, Governor or Senator Carrie Lake? It was a controversial decision to get involved in a contested primary for the D-Trip, rankling some party activists who felt they should stay the hell out of it. Let the voters decide before the actual party establishment comes in. But the DCCC went for Gallien Woods. But emergency physician Amish Shah appears to be leading at this hour, leading Gallien Woods for the moment anyway in that contest. Shah has a 7-point lead as we go to air with 87% of the vote in that race, but AP has yet to call the race. Despite Shah's 7-point lead, Shah is a former state legislator. He was also the Democratic nominee back in 2024 for this particular seat, but he lost narrowly at the time to Schweikert, who was trounced last night in the race for the Republican governor's nomination. If Shah wins the nomination, he would be the third candidate to beat a DCCC-backed rival in a year when Democrats are voting against a number of candidates supported by the party establishment, even though in this particular case, Gallien Woods and Amish Shah have pretty similar politics. It's not like some of the races that we've seen where you've got a very conservative Democrat and you've got a very Democratic socialist running against them. In this case, they're not really all that different. So we will see what happens there. Whoever wins will take on the former Arizona Cardinals kicker for the first congressional district seat, which Democrats have struggled to win back for a while. They last won that seat way back in 2012. Meanwhile, Pinal County Sheriff Mark Lamb, who ran an unapologetic platform of God, family, freedom, in the state's very Trumpy 5th congressional district for the seat being vacated by the newly minted gubernatorial nominee Andy Biggs, a district where Donald Trump won in 2024 by about 20 points. Well, Sheriff Mark Lamb easily won his race for the nomination on Tuesday for the U.S. House with Trump's endorsement. That, despite abuse of power allegations and a mountain of very salacious, sexually explicit text messages and photos that were traded with various women online who were not the God, family, freedom candidate's wife. Huh. Well, anyway, Sheriff Lamb will be running against Nurse Elizabeth Lee, who easily won the Democratic nod on Tuesday in the 5th Congressional District in Arizona, though, again, it's a district that Trump won by 20 points just over a year ago. But you know what? In a blue wave year, if one develops, as many expect, against the self-professed family values dude whose sexed messaging kind of puts Graham Plattner to shame, I gotta say, well, again, we shall see. Next Tuesday, July 28, a runoff for South Dakota's single at-large U.S. House district on the Republican side. And then the week after that, on August 4th, A very big primary election day in five states all at once, including Kansas, Michigan, my old home state of Missouri, Virginia, and Washington State. So if you haven't voted or made your voting plan yet in any of those five states, get busy. Time is a-wasting.
1: Indeed.
0: But unfortunately, in late-day capitalist American democracy under our exceedingly corrupt and activist right-wing Supreme Court, well, it's unfortunately no longer necessarily about who voters find to be the best candidate. It's now more and more frequently, thanks to SCOTUS, about which candidate has the most corporate money behind them. And this year, there is more corporate money already spent on this year's midterms than has ever been spent before in any American election, including the 2024 presidential race or any that came before it. Rick Claypool of Public Citizen joins us to discuss that American democracy embarrassment after a quick break. I'm Brad Friedman. 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Don't touch that dial.
1: Five major corporations now control more than 80% of the media in the United States, but they don't control us. 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And thanks.
0: Hey, this is Brad. 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And the-

0: Boom! Great bumper music. Probably bad news if we're playing it. Welcome back to the Bradcast. Brad Friedman from bradblog.com. One of the corrupted U.S. Supreme Court majority's final rulings at the end of its term in late June was National Republican Senatorial Committee versus FEC, the Federal Elections Commission. After years of dismantling statutory limits on campaign finance, the court's new ruling marked yet another devastating blow to what little, if any, remains at this point of federal campaign financing limits. In its partisan 6-3 decision, the activist right-wing court struck down long-standing caps on how much money national and state political parties may spend in coordination with their candidates. Those limits, which previously ranged from about $65,000 for most House races to several $1 million for Senate contests in large states, had been upheld by the court as recently as 2001. But as we now know all too well, precedent means absolutely nothing to the Roberts Court. They will overturn what they want for any reason that they feel like, even if it's made up out of whole cloth. Never mind that whole stare decisis thing most of the right-wingers on the court had claimed to respect during their confirmation hearings. So the Republican-appointed justices on the court who were confirmed by Republicans in the U.S. Senate just sided with the National Republican Senatorial Committee, go figure, to declare that coordinated party spending with candidates is just fine after all. Never mind all of their previous rulings, it is as Chief Justice John Roberts declared in his opinion for the court's Republican majority in June, quote, core political speech. Restricting that, he explained, would violate the First Amendment. The ruling echoes the First Amendment argument that the court has used in almost every major decision dismantling campaign finance limits during the Roberts era. From 2010's Citizens United, removing limits on independent corporate spending on elections, to 2014's McCutcheon decision, striking down federal aggregate limits on how much a single donor could give in total across all candidates and party committees, to other limits, big and small, in between and now NRSC versus FEC. The practical effects of the decision could be enormous, experts warn. Political parties may now spend unlimited amounts directly with their candidates, effectively merging the financial power of the party apparatus with the candidate's own campaign operation. While the ruling, as I understand it at least, does not formally allow political parties to merge outright with super PACs per se, it does effectively eliminate the firewall that once separated party committees from the kind of unlimited, highly targeted spending previously reserved for outside groups like super PACs, which could often spend unlimited funds in support of a candidate, presuming they did not directly coordinate with those candidates the way political parties are now allowed to do. And super PACs may give unlimited money, if not directly to candidates who they are not supposed to be coordinating with, but to the political parties who are now allowed to coordinate with the candidates. A direct, unlimited pipeline of outside money to political parties to, yes, coordinate with candidates. How much free speech you may get, however, depends on how much money that you have to spare to buy it. In Roberts' ruling, the court argued that existing contribution limits, disclosure rules, and anti-earmarking provisions are more than enough to prevent corruption. But campaign finance experts warn this decision opens a massive new channel for big donors, including corporate donors, to route unlimited money straight into candidate-aligned efforts with the party acting as the go-between. In short, the ruling dramatically expands the ability of political parties to function like super PACs, but with the added advantage of being officially tied to and coordinating with the candidate. All of which, experts justifiably warn, will once again reshape how money flows in to the 2026 and 2028 elections. On the very same day that SCOTUS issued its ruling in that case, our friends at the Good Government Nonprofit Public Citizen released a new report that, while separate from the SCOTUS ruling, rang a very similar bell, at least it did to me, 15 years after the disastrous Citizens United ruling and the subsequent dismantling of one federal campaign finance limit after another. Nearly one-third of all corporate political spending on elections since 2010's Citizens United decision has occurred in the current midterm election cycle, months before the general election even happens, according to the new report from Public Citizen. Since the U.S. Supreme Court greenlit direct corporate spending to influence election outcomes in 2010, corporations have spent $1.58 billion on federal elections. Money well invested, I would argue, for those companies anyway, if not for we the people. But in the 2026 election cycle alone, not even a presidential election year, these corporations have spent $517 million, almost a third of the total that has been spent since 2010. A figure certain to soar even further as the November general election approaches, Public Citizen warns, further noting that these totals reference only disclosed political spending. They do not include contributions from dark money organizations that keep donors secret. The 2026 cycle spending already far exceeds the $461 million in corporate spending during the 2024 presidential cycle. Driving this unprecedented surge of political spending, the group finds, are crypto, big tech, and online betting corporations. Well, I'm glad those voices, kept down for far too long, finally get a say. Finally, the record-shattering free speech that they deserve in American elections. So you thought it was bad before? Quote, a decade and a half after Citizens United, corporations are now starting to spend on politics like never before, said Rick Claypool, research director at Public Citizen and author of the report, adding crypto corporations shattered norms against corporate spending in elections last cycle, and now many others are following suit, he warns, noting still more are sure to follow. Joining us now is Rick Claypool, whose work as Public Citizen's research director has long focused on topics ranging from federal enforcement against corporations to deregulations to conflicts of interest and, yes, campaign finance reform. Oh, Mr. Claypool, welcome back to the broadcast, sir.
1: Thank you, Brad.
0: So first, Rick, your alarming report is titled Corporate Supremacist Super PACs Drive $500 Million Midterm Spending Surge. Corporate supremacist seems a very hot turn of phrase, Rick, like purposely so. What do you mean by corporate supremacists in this context exactly?
1: Well, I want to highlight that it seems like there is a new strategy that these corporations and the corporate super PACs are employing, that this has begun with the crypto super PACs in the 2024 cycle, and now we are seeing other sectors copying it. And the point of highlighting them as corporate supremacist super PACs, it is that these are super PACs that are set up purely to advance the interest of the corporations and the corporate sector themselves. Mm-hmm. This is in contrast to what we had seen prior to 2024, where when corporations did engage in political spending, they were either giving to the more partisan vehicles, right? Mm-hmm. That we had seen, that they're giving either to campaigns that are set up just to advance either congressional Republicans or congressional Democrats. I mean, it's obviously most of this is benefiting Republicans. It was always sort of like even Coke Industries, for example, and they're giving to Americans for Prosperity over the course of the Obama years, right? Those were all very partisan operations, and say that they were advancing a certain kind of ideological Republican, whereas these super PACs are set up to maximize their influence in Democratic and Republican primaries and to go after candidates within the final midterm races too. And so they're set up not to support or attack any particular candidate or party. They're doing that, but their primary goal is championing the interest of the corporations themselves.
0: Right.
1: They're advancing their for-profit interests, and

0: have spent nearly 60% of the $517 million spent this cycle so far to influence federal elections in 2026 that we know of. As noted, dark money is not included in these numbers. Why, as you see it, have we had this enormous jump in spending this year? This is a midterm election where I would think spending would be smaller than in presidential elections, but we're already outspending the 2024 presidential. And, you know, we're still months away from the actual general election for these midterms.
1: Yeah. So I think the main thing that happened was that, when the crypto sector engaged so heavily in the 2024 elections, this shattered the general norm against sort of corporate engagement in elections in this way. For what it's worth, I mean, their spending was effective in that their goal was to discipline candidates, to, you know, help, you know, stop those who might want to, you know, regulate the sector and to elevate those who were would carry water for the industry. And that is a lot of what happened. Mm-hmm. And it should be, you know, said that, you know, at the same time in 2024, they were making this argument that they were, you know, advancing the interests of some secret army of crypto voters and people who really cared about the issue and things like that. And I think the way things have played out is plain that is not true.
0: Right.
1: That's not, you know, an accurate representation of reality. But what they have done in just saying that, well, you know, we can amass this, hundreds of millions of dollars and say, hey, if you get in our way, we're going to sink some of that into your race and maybe end your political career. And if you're gonna parrot our talking points, then maybe we'll help you out. And this is just as much a message, I should say, to lawmakers who are running, who are candidates, as it is to sitting members of Congress who are deciding what to prioritize, what to spend their time on. And we see it now playing out with how much time and energy has been spent, you know, debating regulatory policy to get to something that will support the cryptocurrency sector. Well, this is far from a top priority for most Americans.
0: Right.
1: Who,
0: it seems like just an enormous display of power. And, if you go our way, we'll support you. If you don't, we're coming at you en masse with huge numbers. And frankly, when I hear these numbers, Rick, spent by these, you know, huge and now incredibly powerful industries, the first thing that it tells me is that they've got too much money. I mean, they're not being taxed enough. If they have this much money to spend on elections to ensure that they will continue to not be taxed or regulated enough. I mean, isn't that almost what this comes down to at this point?
1: Yes. And it also, the amount of money that big corporations can bring to bear on elections is practically unlimited and unimaginable because, you know, relative to what they're spending on, you know, mostly, and how much money that they can bring to bear, the elections are not that expensive, right? You know, I mean, we still see mostly sitting on the sidelines these trillion-dollar companies that if they wanted to engage, it would, what we're seeing now, seem like a drop in the bucket. You know, hundreds of millions of dollars are not really anything to a Meta or an Amazon. And we see, you know, how much they're spending suddenly, the pledges that they're making on, say, like this data center development, which incidentally enough is also the subject of, some of this super PAC spending.
0: I would say the same is true, by the way, for individuals, not just corporations, but, you know, non-corporate donors who are able to spend virtually unlimited money now to influence elections.
1: Yes.
0: I mean, why should Elon Musk be able to spend $1 billion on an election, which even $1 billion is kind of pocket change to Elon Musk? I can only afford to spend maybe $25.

0: or, you know, $100, how can that be equated in any way with a straight face with free speech, as we have seen the Roberts Court do over and over and over again?
1: Yes, it has the effect of allowing the most wealthy and the most powerful to effectively try to drown out the voices of most of the rest of us, mm-hmm. with the amount of spending they can bring to bear influencing elections.
0: I mean, I would argue, you know, what they are buying is, in fact, part of a radical redistribution of wealth and income from the poor to the rich that we've seen over the past several decades, that Republicans in particular like to say, redistribution of income is a terrible thing from the rich to the poor, but they're fine when it goes the other way, apparently. Rick, your report notes that the biggest recipient of this corporate campaign cash is, in fact, the Donald Trump-aligned super PAC named MAGA Inc., which supported the Trump's reelection, of course, in 24. You find and list the top 10 of the 36 corporations that contributed $1 million or more, accounting for the vast majority of MAGA Inc.'s corporate money. But Trump isn't even on the ballot. Where is that money going, and which candidates is it even intended to support, all his money going to MAGA Inc.?
1: Well, and that's, again, one of those situations where, you know, there's two points to make about that. You know, one is that, again, so many of these gifts came right around the inauguration, mm-hmm. And they have continued to come. And they are, you know, again, just as much a message of fealty or a sort of a down payment on a friendly relationship, say, with the Trump administration than they are, about candidates. Mm-hmm. But it does mean that those, you know, candidates that are aligned with the most sort of right wing and sort of Trumpiest MAGA style candidates can get the support of this super PAC, mm-hmm. in a way that it's just mind boggling that, you know, these, you know, brand name corporations are sort of helping to sort of finance the stranglehold of this particular strain of the right wing.
0: I mean,
1: on elections.
0: It seems like out and out bribery, frankly. I assume that Donald Trump knows who is spending money, who is putting money into MAGA Inc. Does Trump get to control that spending, by the way? Is he allowed to? And a crazy question here, I know, but what happens to that money that is, you know, not spent by MAGA Inc. in the election? Who gets to keep that money, Rick?
1: That's a fair question. So, I mean, so the super PAC, I mean, it was set up to originally to support candidates that Trump was endorsing in the midterms in 2022. So, you know, it conceivably will continue to serve those primarily political purposes. I mean, there's, you know, no shortage of other channels to the Trump businesses and pet projects, mm-hmm. that they're, you know, that many of these same, you know, corporations are funding, right? We see some of these same businesses popping up as, oh, they're funding MAGA Inc., they're funding the Grand Ballroom, right. They're funding Freedom 250, right? They're all these sort of, mm-hmm. pet projects, the Arch, right? You know, these, yeah. these things, all these pledges,
0: the Trump library, and all of a sudden, right. Nobody knows where that money is that was given to the Trump library. For some reason, it's gone.
1: Right and then you see, you know, what happens to these companies, right? I mean, you see enforcement against lawbreaking by the crypto sector is, you know, essentially just completely fell by the wayside, and mm-hmm. the administration sort of, you know, adopted this orientation towards enforcement of corporate crime, where there is practically no such thing anymore. Where they say, and when questioned about it, they'll just say, well, we don't believe in regulation by prosecution. And, you know, the context of these is, like, you know, situations, for example, like, you know, one of the most outrageous instances of things like this was the Justice Department's dropping of the criminal investigation into Abbott Laboratories over the tainted baby formula that sickened and killed infants and resulted in a nationwide baby formula shortage. This should not be a partisan issue, mm-hmm. and it's clear that this is, you know, corporate misconduct that merits the strongest enforcement effort that we can, you know, bring to bear against it. And
0: yeah, we have the opposite. I mean,
1: that's right.
0: It seems like really at lightning speed. It's an incredibly thin line between opening the floodgates to corporate spending and having a government that is clearly doing little more at this point than looking out for those corporate interests. And it seems like we've blown through that thin line from the 2010 Citizens United decision to 2026 now, that we've blown through it at lightning speed. But, you know, you've mentioned this once or twice. I have focused here a lot of my comments on Republicans quite a bit. But the money that goes to these super PACs from these corporations to push for, you know, favorable regulations and taxation for the industries, crypto, AI, online gaming, et cetera, it also gets spent in support of Democrats as well as Republicans. It's not, you know, direct partisan giving per se, but is there nonetheless a partisan bent that you find to this spending? Are we able to track that yet? Or does it essentially go to, you know, whichever party or whichever candidate these huge companies think will be most favorable toward them?
1: Well, I think there's, you know, long been generally a partisan bent in terms of, you know, the corporate spending generally tends to favor Republican candidates. What is new, and that is, you know, part of why I'm sort of framing this as the corporate supremacist super PACs, because they don't care about parties. They want to pick candidates who will do what the industry wants, regardless of party. Mm-hmm. Now, during the 2024 elections, when crypto companies were engaging in this, people were infuriated. Republicans were infuriated that they were spending in races to support some Democratic candidates. They were like, they felt almost entitled to that corporate money because, like, they were we're the ones who are really going to help you cut taxes and deregulate and so on. But I think they underestimated the cynicism of how these campaigns are set up is that they don't care about ideologies and they don't care about the other sort of issues that people care about, right? That might be part of why they might, preferring, a Democratic candidate or a Republican candidate. They just want whoever is going to grease the wheels for increased profits.
0: No. Americans right now are demanding that we have more freedom for more online gambling. That is obviously the top of the list of what the American public is concerned about right now. Rick Claypool, in Public Citizen's press release announcing your new report, you're cited as noting, quote, "This corporate spending is a disaster for democracy. If the current broken campaign finance system remains unchallenged and corporate spending is allowed to drown out the voices of real voters and real people, these corporate campaigns will keep multiplying even as voting rights for individual Americans face escalating attacks." Now, of course, I agree with all of that, but how, at this point, can this system even be challenged, Rick? All of the limits rolled back by the Roberts Court over the past couple of decades have been limits, imposed by Congress and signed by the president, along with a number of state legislative restrictions as well. If SCOTUS can simply come in and overturn any limits that Congress sets, you know, effectively on the idea of free speech, and this is Congress, by the way, effectively attempting to place limits on itself and on its own campaigns. But if the SCOTUS can come in and just destroy all of that, how can this broken campaign finance system ultimately be challenged at all, as you see it?
1: Well, and there are still legislative solutions on the table that fall within restraints that the court has given us. And I'm thinking of legislation like the Abolish Super PACs Act, the Disclose Act, things that would, at the very least, increase the transparency and ensure that these vehicles for unlimited spending are weakened. But you know, ultimately, I mean, what is essentially needed is a constitutional amendment to overturn Citizens United, mm-hmm. which, you know, is something that, you know, we have been organizing for, I mean, since the day of the, you know, the ruling right. came down. And in the process of organizing for that, I mean, the movement for strengthening our democracy and limiting corporate influence has gained a significant strength and is keep on growing and still has, you know, a great deal of bipartisan support. It's as, you know, cynical as it was. I mean, it's easy to forget that part of Trump's pitch and the first time he ran for office was that he couldn't be bought, right? That he was the, you know, the sort of the anti-corruption candidate.
0: Right.
1: But and as absurd as that, yeah. as absurd as that might seem at the moment, my point is that message resonate for Americans across the political spectrum. And what we're seeing in as is playing out in this cycle is that not all corporate spending is equal. Right. So while the crypto sector seems to have had a lot of success in flexing its big money muscles, and part of that is because it is as a something that people care about. It's kind of so niche that people don't care about it very much. Mm. However, when the AI companies have tried to do this and trying to sort of push you know, punish candidates for opposing, say, you know, data center development. Mm-hmm. It becomes very clear that the public despises the kind of data center development that they're pushing, and you know, candidates who find themselves you know, the support from the AI spending winds up being just as much a liability yeah. as it is a benefit. So.
0: Good. It may end up hurting candidates as well as much as it ends up helping some of them for some of these industries that are hated. And as you were talking about Citizens United, I mean, it occurs to me if Citizens United was on the national ballot tomorrow, you know, a constitutional amendment that basically rolled back Citizens United. Do you have any doubt that America would say, yes, we would like to roll that back? We would like corporations and their you know, corporate money out of our elections. I mean, I don't know what would happen once, you know, there was actually a campaign around it and the parties took sides and everything. But boy, it sure seems to me like Americans of all sides at this point would say, yeah, get these corporations the hell out of our elections.
1: Yes, I don't think there is a majority of Americans who would say, yes, I think corporations should have, you know, and this outsized influence
0: right.
1: In our democracy.
0: I've got to get out here, Rick, but I want to ask you one question. I've long had what I think is personally a fantastic idea that cures almost all of these problems in one fell swoop, a solution that I'm sure it could never pass muster under the Roberts Court. So maybe it would have to be a constitutional amendment or something, but it seems like such a simple solution. I'm kind of surprised no one else seems to be pushing it. So there must be something I'm missing, something terribly wrong with it. But that is, if money is free speech that you are entitled to spend in support of a candidate that you want elected, okay, fine. You can vote. If you can vote on that candidate, you can spend money in support of that candidate's election. So that would remove, for example, out-of-state money for candidates, which Republicans often complain about. You know, if I live in California, I can't vote for a candidate in Maine, so I can't donate to their campaign. If it's a race that I will actually be voting for, I can put in, you know, money. And also, since corporations can't vote, while they wouldn't be allowed to spend on any candidate because they can't vote for any candidate. I think it'd be fine if you did something like that, even if you lifted all the campaign spending limits under a scheme like that. What is wrong with that seemingly simple and otherwise brilliant idea of mine, Rick?
1: Well, I guess, yeah, no, it has a great deal. There's some elegance to it, right?
0: Thank you.
1: I suppose it would you would still have some outside influence of the, you know, the locals who have excess wealth, mm-hmm. but And I think that is the core, I guess.
0: But we would all know it. We would all know it. We would all know who is spending that money and how much they're spending, essentially. And it would come down to, yes, the locals. Let them have it out.
1: Yeah. Well, keep big money local, right? Would that be?
0: Well, maybe so. I don't know. It just seems so simple. And as you say, elegant. I'm going to put that on my book cover when I write about this idea.
1: Okay.
0: Rick Claypool says elegant. Anyway, thanks for keeping track of all of this. It's so easy to lose track of it with all of the noise going on right now with the Supreme Court making things worse at the same time. At least there's someone telling us at what cost all of this is coming. Rick Claypool is the research director for the watchdog Public Citizen. You can find their work at citizen.org. I will link to his new report, Corporate Supremacists Super PACs Drive $500 Million in Midterm Spending Surge. You can follow Public Citizen on the Blue Skies at Public Citizen. You can find Rick there as well. He is simply Rick Claypool. Rick, always a delight speaking with you. Thank you, sir.
1: Thank you, Brad.
0: You bet. All right. I got to say that I realize that all of that and all that corporate spending on elections, it all seems kind of quaint when you've got guys like Jeff Bezos and so forth and God knows who else,
2: yeah,
0: just handing money, shoveling actual cash to the president of the United States. So, some of this, campaign funding, corporations spending money on elections, it seems kind of quaint. But the fact of the matter is, we're talking about the people who are going to be elected, who will hopefully be the ones to reform this system,
2: yes,
0: to reform this broken system, to throw the bums out somehow at the Supreme Court by reforming that corrupted system as well. So, yeah, all of this stuff matters. If you end up, with a bunch of candidates who are there because they got all of this corporate money, well, they're going to be the last ones who are willing to want to reform that system that put them in place in the first place. So, yes, despite everything else, this is really important, it seems to me.
2: Yeah, and it all eventually comes down to the voters. The voters are the ones who have the only power to put her former candidates into positions to reform this incredibly corrupted system.
0: Thanks again, Rick Claypool of Public Citizen. Thanks, as ever, to our producer, Desi Doyen. And thanks, most of all, to all of you for spending a portion of your day or night with us. If you missed any portion of today's program, you can always download them all for free at bradblog.com. 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We count on you instead. 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And on the social medias, you'll find me at TheBradBlog. See you there. Until we see you here again tomorrow, I'm Brad Friedman. Good luck, world.

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1: I'm probably okay to have one more drink before I drive home. 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I open the window to stay alert.
2: Probably okay. 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
1: Step out of the car, please.
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0: you guys remember COVID? That thing that briefly turned humans everywhere into alcoholic indoor cats? Remember that era where we lost friends and family to the Joe Rogan experience? We were trying to flatten the curve or Delta the Omicron or whatever the f*** we were trying to do. Regardless, I know that Republicans remember COVID because ever since the pandemic, they've been calling for the arrest of Dr. Anthony Fauci, who spearheaded America's COVID response. And this week, one of his biggest haters escalated things.
1: Senator Rand Paul has released Anthony Fauci's diary entries.
0: Ooh! Dr. Fauci's diaries are out in the open for anyone to read. It's gonna have all the juice, the evidence, and reveal which variant he had a crush on. Oh.
2: Hey, Jody Hamilton's here today. She's in for Lonnie.
3: Yep.
2: But she's
3: you can't
2: over
3: see her.
2: There.
3: Yeah.
2: So you can't see her. I want to talk to her, touch her. Okay. Because you know what I was thinking? Jody, you know what I was thinking?
4: What?
3: I'm right here. You can talk to me.
2: Well, no, you have experience in this too. I couldn't believe what a big deal they tried to make over Fauci being, you know, what's the word? Sort of overwhelmed that all these celebrities knew who he was or wanted to talk to him. Because he's, you know, a scientist. He's a lifelong, like, nerd, mm-hmm. right? So I'm like, what? You can attest to many of my stories, Chris. I ran into Jessica Lange hiking in the park, and I almost stroked out.
3: Uh-huh.
2: Jody, what was it like when I met your mom, Carol Burnett? Was it at all verbal or not really? No, not really. It's just like the stuff they thought was gotcha, right?
3: I mean, this is stuff that's been out there for 6 years
2: now. Of course he's excited that Barbara Streisand or whatever called him. I mean, mm-hmm. because everybody was, you know, God is giving me PTSD, right? But everybody was obviously panicked and terrified. And can I just say how we say all the time, this is not about politics anymore. It's about, you know, just good and bad moral crises. Mm-hmm. This whole Katie and Stephen Miller, this odious, right, Jody? Yeah, Jody's going to chime in from the... I just thought it's a perfect encapsulation. Is they could not talk to Dr. Fauci enough when she got COVID, when she was pregnant, yep. when he got COVID. He was kind. He counseled. Talked to her for hours. Talked to her when she landed at the airport. She was nervous. Mm-hmm. Blah, blah. And they have to... And they're literally now they have to go, oh, he belongs in jail.
3: Yep.
2: They know
3: this
2: they're
3: is
2: full.
3: Why we're the good guys. They're the bad guys. There's no clearer encapsulation.
2: And Chris,
3: of that.
2: That's a human story. And can I just say, I mentioned this during COVID. This is why I love Dr. Redliner so much. Do you remember during COVID?
3: Yeah.
2: Like, we were all panicked. Mm-hmm. And he's such a. It doesn't surprise me. He's good friends with Dr. Fauci. Remember, he used to call me all the time. When mm-hmm. I got COVID, he would call me to check on me.
3: Yep.
2: And when we were all panicked and had questions like we all did, he was. That was what he did.
3: Yep.
2: And so the fact that Dr. Fauci specifically. We need to get Olivia Troy on, talk to her about this. She was there at the time. So they could not, you know, say enough good. There's a whole montage of Trump saying amazing things about Fauci. And now he needs to get thrown in jail because blah, blah, blah, politics. Oh, my God. It's brought up a volcano of mad. Right, Jody? I'm re-mad all over. I'm COVID re-mad.
4: Yeah.
2: I'm reinfected. Okay. Also, this was a good time for a hate post, which I'm... Mostly our hate posts, I don't really... Chris, have we not gone over before that to whom it may concern?
3: It concerns nobody in this
2: room. It concerns none of us. We ran out of, you know, to give a long, long time ago.
3: Don't care.
2: Ethan. Is this Blue Sky? Yes, Blue Sky. He says, weird how you play Abdul Al-Sayed's words on your show, but not Karen Bass's words. We played a soundbite yesterday, but as many people know, I've had Karen Bass on the show live.
3: Repeatedly.
2: Many times over the years when she was a congresswoman and now mayor, but it's one of those, like, I have to pick that apart, like, I don't really even know what that...
3: Well, he's...
2: So wait, is this a day that I'm being called a Jew hater and not because when we had Cliff Schechter on, I was called an anti-Muslim bigot?
3: Because I went to this guy's Blue Sky account,
2: uh-huh.
3: and he's, like, some sort of Zionist AIPAC supporter, so... He's trying to say that you're a Muslim supporter and you don't support the Jews.
2: Oh, because we played a soundbite of the Senate candidate in Michigan.
3: Uh-huh.
2: Okay.
3: Yeah, he's trying to shoehorn his his thing into.
2: Don't you feel like we've had more than the usual amount of "I hate everyone" days? You know, normally we sprinkle those out, Sam. Just so you know, we're not generally full time bitter, but now it's pretty much with the Fauci hearings this week, and
3: it became that way for me years ago. I'm just in a constant state of "I hate everybody," and actually, I'm happier for it.
2: Yes, well, good. Yeah. You know what? You know? It's like your armor.
3: Yeah.
2: It's like Mitch McConnell's shell.
3: Yeah.
2: Yeah. This is your armor. This is how you survive
3: you
2: in the world.
3: Everybody.
2: Listen, you survived your childhood bully, Roman Gomez, mm-hmm. and this is how you survive adult bullies. Good for you.
3: Yeah.
2: Coping mechanisms.
3: Yeah, just become a complete sociopath and everything's good.
2: Okay. All right. And Bo said, Blanche, it's time to go. Okay.
3: Brilliant.
2: So,
3: absolutely
2: thank you.
3: Brilliant.
2: Oh, thank you. Thank you. You see, you're much happier and nicer now that you've admitted you're a sociopath.
3: I've been a sociopath for years now.
2: Well, good for you.
3: I think, actually, COVID turned me into one.
2: Yeah, it turned us all into one. Oh, my God. I know. I'm telling you, these COVID flashbacks. Oh, Sam, did you find that? Yeah, I'm having... at least we have a lot of... We had a lot of great parody songs, right?
5: Now everybody's learning how. Come on, get infected with me.
2: Hey, remember? That was so great.
5: Early in the morning, we'll be heading out. The virus will be coming along. We're loading up our Woody, not a mask in sight.
2: We've got a Woody.

0: with me.
1: Yeah, oh God, it was so much fun, remember? Thank you, Rocky Mountain Mike. Playing the hits. We have like 11 billion COVID bits, don't we?
2: What else did we have to do?
1: Nothing.
2: Okay.
1: People don't remember. Remember we all got COVID. We didn't even get to do the show together. I was up on the third floor. You were home, right?
2: Well.
1: Yes, Jody.
3: You were upstairs. Travis was upstairs.
1: Yes. Yes. We couldn't even
2: be
1: together.
2: We all were home. Sean was here.
1: Yeah.
2: He was the hero of the entire
1: thing.
2: Yes,
1: he really was. He was our COVID superhero. He was our Dr. Fauci.
2: Yes, he was.
1: Sean Kaminsky was.
2: Yes, he was.
1: Oh, dear God. All right. Anyway, but that is the good news. It looks like, what do you call it? Todd Blanche could be cooked because, you know, Trump's so loyal. But anyway, he might pull his nomination. But then wait until, right, Tillis and Cornyn are gone. So that means how badly he wants to pay these cop beaters and how badly he needs lifetime immunity from the IRS.
2: But we don't know how the makeup of the Senate is going to change after November.
1: Right.
2: So he's really taking a risk here by doing this.
1: Can't you get, you obviously are dying to chime in. Can't you get a long extension cord and just, can't we put that on rollers?
2: There's no cord. It's a Bluetooth.
1: I actually like it. It's like Mystery Science Theater.
2: No, it's like Waldorf and Statler over there.
1: She can't help herself. This is the longest time she hasn't been on air somewhere.
2: Right.
1: She's on every podcast in the entire universe, so it's just okay. All right, Jody. Good to hear from you. Okay, where was I? Oh, so anyway, and also all hail Katie Fang, queen of everything. So we got to ask, I can't wait to talk to Glenn. Mm-hmm. Because so the judge now has the unredacted Epstein files, so he's reviewing it to see if their redactions were proper, which I'm sure they weren't. So God bless her. What a complete and total rock star. So lots to talk to. I love this. Max Miller noted. I swear to God this week, Chris, after Bernie Moreno, really. You're swearing, you're using all your swear words and anger on Dr. Fauci, a hero who saved millions of lives.
2: Right.
1: You got nothing to say about the guy who allegedly beat up your daughter, threw hot water on her, and broke your granddaughter's 2-year-old collarbone? Oh, my God. Anyway, so they filed for a restraining order because he tried to attack her lawyer in court this week. Oh, my God. His own lawyer said he can't control himself. And I don't know. We'll ask why he's not in prison, A. And B, I just saw the polling. He's, of course, ahead in his race in Ohio. He does not belong in Congress. He belongs in prison. Oh, my God. Anyway, so a lot going on the legal front.
2: Do you know what they do to soft, bald, overweight Republicans in prison?
1: That's in there, too, somewhere in my box. Thank you. That was Chris channeling Meryl Streep.
2: Bald, I think it's called bald Republicans.
1: Yeah, there you go. Yeah. See, you know what the key word is.
2: Oh. Right now, just to let you know what's going on with
4: soft, bald, overweight Republicans in prison.
1: Yes.
2: I can't see. I'm having an ocular migraine, and so I can't see.
1: Are?
2: Yeah, so I can't see any.
1: Oh, so you hate people even more
2: than
1: usual.
2: I mean, no.
1: I'm going to tread very lightly today.
2: I'm trying to read things on my computer, and I'm like, I can't.
1: Do you need Advil? Something?
2: No. It goes away, and it doesn't hurt. It's not like a migraine. It's just like you get like these blocks in front of your.
1: Would you like to shoot me with a dart gun? Would that make you feel better?
2: No.
1: Years of aggression you can get out.
2: No.
1: I bet the headache would...
2: No, it's not a headache. It's an ocular migraine.
1: Oh.
2: You see like
1: that sounds horrible.
2: These flashing lights in front of your eyes, and
1: horrible.
2: So like you can't see really...
1: Oh my God.
2: Yeah.
1: That sounds horrible.
2: It's not horrible. It's just annoying.
1: Okay. All right. So we have a lot to get to. We have, of course, Glenn Kirshner, John Fugelsang, and Fridays with Frangela. So, you know, we and stuff.
2: Right.
1: Now, 18 minutes after the hour. Good.

0: Hi, and welcome back. Just 905 days left to go in our countdown to liberty. Though the economy seems to be slowing and job growth isn't what Donald Trump said it would be today, of course, Kevin Asik came out to the White House and put a positive spin on it. It's all really good stuff. Meanwhile, the Iranian war is ongoing, but Donald Trump said late this afternoon that there will be peace in Gaza. He solved another war with tariffs. Well, that's his word anyway. War in Iran still continues and doesn't seem like it's going to be done anytime soon because the Iranians say they can't trust us and we say we can't trust the Iranians. But if you're worried about that, maybe you should also be worried about the fact that Donald Trump says that low job growth is okay. That's right. Life is just an apple and you get to take a big bite out of it. As long as you're rich like Donald Trump, the rest of us get the rotten core. See you next time.
1: If God loves men and women equally, then God's a feminist. Feminism is, quite simply, the controversial belief that women deserve the same rights and access as men. Conservative men in power have historically tried to control women's sexuality, education, participation in society, and bodily autonomy, and they've spent centuries trying to control how women feel about themselves. It's consistent across all faiths. The more fundamentalist the sect, the more women are oppressed, and the more men will claim, "That's just how a male God wants it." Christianity has not, generally, been an exception.
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1: Mm-hmm.
2: Stephanie Miller.
1: Yeah, that's me every day.
3: Diamonds and frills.
1: By the way, I'm sorry, I have my microphone on because I just started doing radio yesterday.
3: Uh-huh.
1: So you heard me call an audible. I said, Chris caught one. So now we've blown the total illusion that we just come in here and wing it every morning.
3: You brought pickles into this room, didn't you?
1: Yes, I certainly did.
3: Wow.
1: Is that helping your ocular migraine?
3: That is strong.
1: I love pickles. Do you mind? I can tell.
3: Wow.
1: Okay. My hero, Lawrence O'Donnell. Here he is.
4: All of us owe our gratitude to Anthony Fauci, and many of us may owe our lives to Anthony Fauci. And Anthony Fauci owes nothing to Republicans in the United States Senate. Sometimes news stories come down to a very simple right and wrong, and this is one of them. Anthony Fauci is right, and every one of those Republican senators is very, very wrong.
1: And also disgraceful, by the way. Mm-hmm. And we'll talk to Glenn about why it obviously was profoundly wise for him to take the fifth, even though, and it's profoundly wise of Biden to have pardoned him when you see this ridiculous rewriting of history and vindictive, you know, prosecution again. A lot of people, man, it's triggered a lot of people about COVID, I tell you. We had to relive all that, right? Garvey said, COVID days, I remember a Trumper who said she would never wear a diaper on her face, and she didn't. She never will. She's deceased. I mean, all the medical workers that chimed in, can you imagine how triggering this is for them? Unbelievable. Holly said, if you're still mad at Fauci because your gym had to close for 2 months 6 years ago due to a virus that killed a million people in the U.S., you were a massive loser. There we go. Yes, it's triggered all the horse pace losers again. This one, again, just one of many. As a U.S. ICU doc and intensivist, COVID was a dark age for medicine. Every ICU was full. Every day brought endless code blues and more death certificates than I usually signed in a month. Frontline workers quarantined in garages, unable to eat dinner with their family. The vaccine finally turned the tide and chest x-rays began clearing up. This progress happened thanks to Dr. Fauci's leadership. I stand with Dr. Fauci. Just social media is just full of, obviously medical workers saying similar stories and thanking him. I don't know if you remember, Chris, when we did the COVID, you know, the virtual sexy liberal tour, because we had to cancel the entire tour.
3: Yeah.
1: But John Fugelsang did a film that should get every award out there if there were such a thing as for virtual whatever, but he did a film of New York at that time and the, you know, freezer trucks and the more, I mean, just it was just haunting in the empty streets. Okay says, after COVID we collectively blew past all this deep trauma and horror alarmingly quickly, and I figured we'd circle back to it again at some point, but I didn't anticipate it happening because we were also circling back to blame Dr. Fauci for quote checks notes saving millions of lives. Oh God, I just looked down to see a Rand Paul soundbite. Must I endure him again? Jody, what's that Bob Seska bit about his the Rand Paul hair pieces that Bob sells on his? What is that toupee called? Oh, a bag of tangled electrical cords.
5: That's it.
1: Yeah. Okay.
6: You know, I was disappointed as well. I had hoped he would testify. I hoped there would be some sort of apology or explanation. There is a big question that still looms out there.
1: Uh-huh.
6: Is it a good idea to take an animal virus and mutate it into a human virus? Is it a good idea to take an animal virus and make it more infectious in humans?
1: Shut up, mall optometrist. Rusty melon baller, eyeball surgeon. Relitigating this stuff. I thought having to talk about 2020 again. Oh, by the way, in the Glenn stack. This is what we needed. Trump to SCOTUS, revive my lawsuit against Hillary. We're going back to, because you know what the crazy thing is she said perhaps Russia was involved in 2016. Isn't that nuts? Mm-hmm. But yeah, the Trump campaign colluded with Russia, mm-hmm. which is, carried a foreign advice. True. Check Mueller report, check Republican-led Senate intelligence report. Okay. We're going to talk about. Are we going back to what about our emails?
3: We are. Yep.
1: Yeah. Oh, let me explain what happened with the pickles. Can I?
3: Because yeah,
1: I feel some
3: yourself.
1: Responsibility to everybody in the room. I love dill. These are dill pickle slices.
3: Uh-huh.
1: However, it's very difficult to get the top off. You've got to get the one little. I don't want to hurt my gel nails. You know what I'm saying? And so I couldn't get it off, and I dropped the thing, and it broke. And there was pickle juice all over the kitchen. And then I ended up having to cut open the thing and rip it apart with my hands like a bear cub. And that's how I got the pickles out. That's a whole disaster. Go up there and take a look.
3: No!
1: Okay. It's like a pickle-related Gallagher concert. Okay, Glenn Kirshner next.
0: Sexy Liberal. 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
9: Give it up for yourselves, L.A. 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God bless you.
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15: Hi, and welcome back. Just 905 days left to go in our countdown to liberty. Though the economy seems to be slowing and job growth isn't what Donald Trump said it would be, today, of course, Kevin Asik came out to the White House and put a positive spin on it. It's all really good stuff. Meanwhile, the Iranian war is ongoing, but Donald Trump said late this afternoon that there will be peace in Gaza. He solved another war with tariffs. Well, that's his word anyway. War in Iran still continues and doesn't seem like it's going to be done anytime soon because the Iranians say they can't trust us and we say we can't trust the Iranians. But if you're worried about that, maybe you should also be worried about the fact that Donald Trump says that low job growth is okay. That's right. Life is just an apple and you get to take a big bite out of it. As long as you're rich like Donald Trump, the rest of us get the rotten core. See you next time.

0: If we're going to talk about children being raped, okay. then we need to hold this pedophile president, Donald Trump, accountable, and all those that have been implicated right. by okay. the Epstein we files see. That the Department of Justice is still not leaking. Got and it. They've sent AIPAC after Thomas Massie for yep. having the temerity Mr. to hold Larkin, accountable the pedophiles you. That are in control of our government.
1: Thank you. We appreciate your time very much.
2: Yeah, I bet they do. Wow, that was a Florida congressional candidate getting the bums rush on yeah. Fox, which they usually reserve for me.
3: Yeah.
2: Fox or CNN whenever I wow. make the unfortunate point that he's an adjudicated rapist. Yeah, what's his name? That is Oliver Larkin. Yeah, Florida congressional.
3: Yes, vote for Oliver Larkin.
2: Getting the bums rush on Fox News. Uh-huh. Okay, I can't wait to talk. I got to talk to this guy.
4: Thank
2: now,
4: God. Former U.S. Attorney Glenn Kirshner is here.
5: Get me Glenn Kirshner.
4: Former 30-year federal prosecutor Glenn Kirshner.
6: I can listen to him talk all day.
4: Who has answered the call for his country once again.
6: We got that Glenn Kirshner now, and I feel okay.
2: Oh, hi. Good morning, Glenn Kirshner.
7: Good morning, Steph.
2: So we start, as we do, with all hail Katie Fang, but yeah. wow. So the DOJ confirmed it has turned over unredacted Epstein-related records directly to a federal judge for private review. So they're being reviewed in camera, meeting privately by the judge rather than being placed on the public docket. It will allow the judge to examine what the government has concealed and determine whether DOJ's explanation for the redactions hold up. Take us through that process legally, because I'm sure you and I and a lot of us suspect redactions do not hold up. But go ahead.
7: Yeah, and let me start with a moment of darkness. Let's hope Todd Blanche didn't alter any of these documents Ooh, yeah. before he gave them to Emmett Sullivan, because I put nothing past wow. Todd. But here's the thing. Finally, we've got a judge who has at least some of the unredacted Epstein documents in his hands for private review in chambers, ex parte. And, you know, God help these people if he finds something in there that contradicts what Todd Blanche and the Department of Justice have been peddling to the American people and to Katie Fang when she brought this lawsuit. Hooray for Katie Fang. She gets the hallelujah chorus here. I don't know why corporate media didn't bother bringing this lawsuit. It took a fearless independent journalist like Katie Fang
2: right.
7: to take this monumental task on. Good for her.
2: That's so, when I had listen, her on the show. That's what I said. Why? How does this fall to you? But God bless you. right? Yeah.
7: So, and here's the thing. Don't sleep on Judge Emmett Sullivan. I appeared before him yeah. when I was a federal prosecutor. The one thing he does not tolerate, it is government lawyers, and he was hardest on us, on prosecutors. If government lawyers play games, they fudge the facts, they fail in their obligation of candor to the court, oh, he's going to take them to task. Wow. So yeah. listen, now we have to wait and see what we hear from Judge Sullivan about yeah. what he sees in the batch of unredacted Epstein files that he now has in his hands.
2: So obviously, you know, the headlines this morning, Trump threatens to pull Blanche's nomination and put him back after Cornyn and Tillis are out of office. Man, he really wants this cop beater slush fund and, you know, lifetime immunity for him and his crooked family from the IRS, right?
7: And I fully support Donald Trump pulling that nomination and putting it back in front of the Senate when the Senate is in control of the Democrats.
2: Yeah.
7: How about that?
2: Yeah.
7: That is a possibility.
2: It's
7: I'm
2: true.
7: Not saying it's a likelihood, and it's certainly not a lock.
2: Yeah.
7: But you go ahead, sport. You just go ahead and pull that now and hope that the political landscape is going to get better for
2: yeah.
7: you
2: yeah.
7: after the
2: yeah.
7: midterms. That's a miscalculation.
3: He's taking a big chance.
2: Yeah,
3: doing
2: that's
3: this.
2: A great point. No, that's a great point. God bless him. I saved Tara Dublin. Our friend said, "I sure hope Todd Blanche is enjoying being flattened by that bus Trump just drove over him." You can warn all of the traitorous Trump simps that he's got no loyalty to anyone but himself. But I guess they'd just rather find out for themselves. Blanche should run to that federal court with all the unredacted Epstein files ASAP. I mean. This is assuming that, you know, anybody has an honest bone in their body that has done everything he's done for Trump, right?
7: Yeah, loyalty is a one-way street. And, you know, when people say, well, he's going to pardon everybody anyway, so Blanche and company can commit all the crimes they want, I'm not so sure, Steph. Do we really think all of a sudden loyalty is going to become a thing for Donald Trump and he's literally going to pardon everybody else
2: yeah.
7: who is committing crimes at his direction and for his benefit? I wouldn't bet on that.
2: Yeah. So obviously, you know, boy, you put a spotlight again on how important these midterms are. But the Senate voted unanimously to block a possible pardon for Ghislaine Maxwell. You know, of this whole confirmation of Blanche's swirling around. So this was Senator Jackie Rosen's. She said, while there's a number of reasons why the members of the committee should oppose Todd Blanche's nomination, his complete and total mishandling of the Jeffrey Epstein and Ghislaine Maxwell case is obviously right up there. She said there was a serious discussion at the White House to pardon or reduce the sentence of Maxwell in order to get her to say nice things about Donald Trump, Senator Rosen said. I mean, obviously. So she gets moved to a cushy prison. And, you know, again, those of us that go, would he really pardon a child rapist? Yeah, of course he would. Right? I mean, yeah. Does this hold any power? The problem is, you know, without this is like when I keep saying, how come everyone gets to lie to Congress now? What can we do about it legally?
7: OK, so this is a non-binding resolution, but that's not really the important part. The important part is the Senate just unanimously told Donald Trump, no. Don't do something, anything.
2: Yeah.
7: And when they unanimously go against Donald Trump, or when a handful of them say, you know, we're not going to confirm your dirty nominee for attorney general, that's an indication that Donald Trump's political power is weakening. And it is weakening. Look at his poll numbers. They're in the basement. So and this is not born of Senate Republicans, you know, sprouting a spine. I always think of them as those, you know, tube men that are like bending over and flailing around in the parking lot of used car dealerships. That is that visual.
2: Yeah.
7: That is the Senate Republicans. But when they're saying no, all of a sudden, when they were unwilling to say no before, that's important. And it's a data point that Donald Trump is weakening.
2: So speaking of saying no to Trump, which this

0: rejected his suit and imposed nearly $1 million in sanctions against him and Alina Habba.
1: I bless you.
0: Thank you. The appellate panel noted many of Trump and Habba.
1: Bless you.
0: Thank you. Legal arguments were indeed frivolous. Trump wants the justices to reverse that ruling. Yeah, he said so in a filing. So Justice Thomas, of course, gave him the extension because, of course, he did. So he has till September 9th. But can you talk about this latest ridiculous?
2: Yeah, and in sort of lesser reported news along those same lines, I hear that Trump is going to ask the Supreme Court to reopen Trump University and join the faculty. Because why not, right? He only had to pay $25 million to get out of that massive fraud that was Trump University. This is just, I mean, the thin skin that Donald Trump has, he's forever reviving these old grievances and losses. But Steph, let's celebrate it, because it's a sign of desperation and unraveling, both politically and cognitively. So let's celebrate this.
0: Well, this week was relitigating COVID to try to blame Dr. Fauci. Can you talk for a minute about why Biden was very wise to pardon him, and he was very wise to take the fifth when you watch ridiculousness?
2: A couple of things. I hate that a president, a law-abiding president like Joe Biden, feels compelled to pardon the innocent, because that's not really the way the pardon is supposed to work. But he did it so they would have a legal shield against vindictive prosecutions.
0: Yeah.
2: But Rand Paul, who, as Dr. Fauci said in his opening statement, said he will not be satisfied until Dr. Fauci is behind bars, is determined to gin up some bogus, you know, allegation of a crime by Fauci. So what they did was they set a perjury trap. And no matter what Fauci said, it could have been true, it could have been not true, it would have been true, obviously. They're going to say, oh, you lied. And just like we went after Comey for allegedly lying to Congress. We went after, Cassidy Hutchinson, for goodness. They went after they're going after Jack Smith. They're going after John Brennan. They would have done the same thing to Fauci. And he said, you know what? I'm not going to play your game, and I'm not going to play it by your rules. I'm going to plead the fifth, even though I did nothing wrong, because I have a reasonable fear that my statements could be used against me. And that is the Supreme Court standard.
0: Yeah. Let's turn to this Representative Max Miller nastiness. So the two headlines this morning, GOP Representative Max Miller drops case after judge believes ex-wife, and then Max Miller hit with restraining order today by his ex-wife. Lawyers for Bernie Moreno's daughter have filed a restraining order against her ex-husband, Representative Max Miller. He's been accused of domestic abuse. You have to tell me how extraordinary this is. He made physical contact with her attorney and harassed and threatened them. Miller's own attorney apparently admitted Tuesday in court that Miller, quote, just can't control himself. First of all, why is he not in prison? I mean, these allegations are really disgusting. He threw boiling water on his wife.
2: I can only assume that Max Miller will soon be named the head of the domestic violence task force in the Trump administration.
0: And the fact that Bernie Moreno saved all his vitriol for Dr. Fauci, when you're like, he hasn't said a peep about this, about his colleague, you know, apparently beating his wife and grandchild to within an inch of their lives, allegedly. Blah, blah, blah. I was going to go back over there. So he filed a case against her, right, to try to, you know, to both sides do it, right? Mm-hmm. His domestic violence case against his ex-wife, daughter of Bernie Randall, was formally dismissed this week after a judge concluded the lawmaker had not actually been harmed or made to fear for his safety, blah, blah, blah. Miller said during a court hearing he had doorbell camera footage proving his story only for his team to inform his ex-wife lawyers. That wasn't the case. Miller insisted he made an honest mistake because his girlfriend was at the home throughout the day, and he was confused about the exact timing. Miller has been incensed by negative media stories that emerged from his custody battle. Oh, my God. This is the saddest part of where we are today. According to a political poll released today, a large majority of MAGA doesn't care about domestic abuse allegations. He's ahead in his race in Ohio. And he apparently has an alleged history of violence, which has been run-ins with the law and explosive temper on and on. Just give us your thoughts about what happened this week with this.
2: I mean, listen, he is now kind of a heartland member of today's Republican Party. And I don't say this as a joke entirely. You know, why don't we believe he's going to become part of Trump's cabinet in the event he loses his race. I mean,

0: This is, these are the kind of people that are attractive to the Trump, the Trump folks. I mean, Stephen Miller is one of the biggest, Trump advisors, and look at where that's gotten us. I'm not saying he's a domestic abuser, but I am saying he doesn't care about the constitutional or legal rights of documented citizens, undocumented citizens, or the American citizens who ICE is killing. So, this defines today's Republican Party.
1: So, Glenn, one of the big stories, Democrats' disarray this week, the DNC, and money. But can I just say, here's the difference again with both sides do it. We don't break the law and are massively corrupt like Trump is. The boss wants this money. Trump has repeatedly been demanding that company and donors pay up. That's why they have a lot of money, because Trump is a mob boss who blatantly threatens, or basically, not too subtly, tells companies you better donate all of this money to his PACs and to, whatever, because they have business before the government. It's the definition of
0: Everything is a
1: corruption.
0: shakedown. Everything is a shakedown. Everything he does, there is no more compelling example of that as when he told law firms, "You displease me for some reason, so you can't even walk into federal court buildings unless you pay the piper and, pony up millions and millions of dollars to me in free legal services." That is a shakedown. That would make John Gotti blush.
1: I can't believe they're using Sammy the Bull as a witness in the Seashell case. Oh my God. This a related story, public on the hook for millions over suits against Trump. This is just endless. The U.S. government is on the hook for potentially millions of dollars in legal bills demanded by successful challengers, some of Trump administration's most controversial executive actions and policies. It is endless what this administration is going to cost us at the end of the day, isn't it?
0: It is endless. All of this is at our expense. It's on the taxpayers' dime. Everything that Donald Trump does that is unlawful or unconstitutional, when it moves into court, we're footing the bill for the Department of Justice trying to defend the defenseless.
1: Two more real quick. First of all, reflecting pool
0: Oh,
1: prosecution.
0: God. Ooh, I love this
1: How
0: one. I
1: soon is
0: love
1: that?
0: this story.
1: Go
0: I
1: ahead.
0: love it because the only witness, according to the reporting that they presented to the grand jury, on how much damage this Olympic canoeist, 67-year-old David Hearn, may have done when he touched the peeling pool liner, the expert couldn't assess it as a penny's worth of damage. And that is an element of the crime. It has to be more than $1,000. So even in the grand jury, it looks like they went down in flames. But Steph, they did something in Lindsay Halligan-esque fashion. They did something in that grand jury, and the you-know-what is about to hit the fan in that
1: Well,
0: case.
1: wow. One of your posts gave me it uplifted my heart. You talked about Ty Cobb, who was special counsel to the White House during the Mueller probe. Ty unflinchingly argues that Congress has a responsibility to impeach, convict, and remove Trump from the presidency. I really hope you're right, that the worm is turning.
2: And that's in a video. Glenn interviewed Ty Cobb.
1: No, we link to everything Glenn does, but can I just say this is Chris and my favorite, which is, I kind of love the things I get to ask you about. This is our kicker legal story. FBI Director Kash Patel's lawsuit against a man who called him a googly-eyed Kremlin bitch and blatantly incompetent chud was thrown out by a federal. Was thrown out by a federal judge Tuesday. Patel first sued Stewartson back in June 2023 over tweets calling him a blatantly incompetent chud who had attempted to overthrow the government, was guilty of sedition, part of a premeditated plot to incite January 6th insurrection. Your thoughts on the aforementioned googly-eyed Kremlin bitch, sir?
0: To have to quote God on this one. And by God, I mean the person who has that handle on Substack and elsewhere on social media. And I think God actually has a podcast. And so what he said is based on this case being thrown out, and I hate to call people names, but I'm going to stoop here. Kash Patel is now an adjudicated googly-eyed chud.
1: Kremlin
0: and
1: bitch.
0: I thought that was well put
1: right.
0: by.
1: We love you, Glenn Kirshner. We gotta go.
0: love you.
1: SexyLiberal.com. Get it.
2: Yes,
1: Mark Hamill, Glenn Kirshner on panel October 24th in L.A. and other superstars to be named in a moment. 51 minutes after. Part of why Trump got thrown out, I mean, a big part of why he got thrown out in 2020 is his disastrous response to COVID and that a million of us died. This is what they really want to remind everybody of. I mean, someone posted, Trumpers can't win on the economy, no new wars or affordability, so they bring up the 2020 election and Fauci, hilarious.
3: Well, you remember, everything about this administration, nothing had to do with, you know, helping working people and solving the affordability crisis for this administration. It is all about relitigating things that Trump feels like he got a raw deal on. And when he thinks he got a raw deal, it just means that he came out looking poorly, which is a lot.
1: Yeah. Yeah, yeah. I mean, it's the politics of it. A lot of people. So what the MAGA GOP is doing to Dr. Fauci today is an absolute abomination. It's hand down the most insanely cruel and stupid exercise of Trump fealty ever witnessed. Every one of these MAGA senators should be sued for libel, stripped of their stolen wealth, and abandoned. I mean, I hope it backfires on them politically. What do you think?
3: Well, I mean, it's been interesting to see them complain about Fauci taking the Fifth and saying only a guilty person would do that, given how many times Donald Trump has done the same thing. As is often the case with the Republican conference, they're incapable of seeing, the same type of behavior in their own midst, especially when it's Donald Trump. But I think anytime, you know, they are talking about something other than helping people and helping the economy, they're digging their hole deeper and deeper and deeper. And they've not talked about those issues since they ran for election in 2024. And it's going to come back to bite them in the rear end.
1: I
3: think Democrats are going to have a wildly successful election because of it.
1: I do, too. And Carl, it really does. It is what it feels like to live in a dictatorship, I imagine. It literally, all of this is for an audience of one. All of these, you know, these things that have nothing to do with everybody's everyday life. And in the meantime, as a lot of people keep pointing out, we have multiple massive foodborne illness outbreaks going on right now. Instead of doing anything about it, Republican Congress is harassing Fauci all day for some bull theatrics, while the rapist president spends all his time spray painting statues gold and attacking the Smithsonian. The only objective of this administration is desecration. And that's showing up in all the polling, isn't it?
3: It is. I mean, when you've got a bunch of people who think screw worm is just a nickname Trump has given to another member of Congress, you're not likely to get, any kind of action out of them. But this is not just, you know, I'll correct you. It's not just an audience of one. Their only hope in this election is to try and figure out a way to activate Trump voters to turn out and vote, who do not typically vote in mid-year elections. They only vote when Trump's on the ballot. So what are they going to do? They're going to raise the grievances that Trump has in a hope that it will light a fire under these people's butts to get out and vote. But it hasn't done that in the past. Things look worse for them now than they did in 2018.
1: I think Democrats are ahead on enthusiasm. You know, the
3: yes,
1: gap is like by 20, almost 20 points. Yeah.
3: Yeah. And for anybody that, you know, came around to Trump in the last election, they've virtually all abandoned him because he's not done anything that he said he would do. In fact, he's done the opposite, made life more difficult for them.
1: Yeah. Well, in one last one, Kobe said measles cases are the highest they've been ever been in decades. Lettuce is giving people explosive diarrhea, so Republicans are questioning Fauci about COVID. I guess politically we should go, okay, well, I guess that's good. But it was disgusting to watch. You know, for those of us that lost loved ones to AIDS, we remember Dr. Fauci, you know, out on the forefront, helping people with AIDS a million years ago. This man is a lifelong public servant, and it's just disgraceful what they did to him yesterday.
3: Well, Trump can never tolerate having a smarter person in the room.
2: Yeah, that's true. Very true.
1: Yeah.
3: Who's not willing to bend the knee.
2: Yeah.
1: I mean, it's just debacle after debacle. So this is the latest reporting. Trump exasperated at his top officials at odds over Iran war strategy. I mean, this is like the COVID response. I mean, everything he does, Carl, is a complete debacle of incompetence. I mean, this is the reporting. Trump has grown increasingly exasperated as the war in Iran stretches into its 6 months. He recently erupted at top national security officials amid deep divisions inside his administration over how to proceed. Yeah, they don't know what they're doing. is basically this story. As one U.S. official put it, after all this time, there's no unity. Trump exploded during a meeting with top national security officials last week over a lack of progress in Iran, yelling expletives. The president is exasperated. I don't think he believed it was going to be this difficult to get the Iranians to agree to a deal. Right, because he's a moron and also the worst deal maker ever.

0: They can't find you. They can't scam you.
1: That's right.
0: 57 minutes after the hour. Yes, my first radio name was Googly-Eyed Gremlin Bitch. I'd forgotten that until we spoke to Glenn.
2: And mine was, what was the Chud one?
0: Something Chud. I don't remember.
2: I'm more of a Chud than you
0: yes,
2: are.
0: Yes, exactly. Thank you. Uh-huh. Okay. Tilson reminds us, Trump got the COVID vaccine in like 12 booster shots. Never forget that, you stupid MAGA Neanderthals. Dear God. This was a particularly irritating week, and and I'm having a bad
2: life.
0: Yes. Mm-hmm. So this did not help. But you know what will? My personal comedy, Jesus. John Fugelsang, and then Fridays with Frangela.
3: There is something profoundly, spectacularly 1984 level f***ed up happening in this country right now. The same slobbering, science-denying, conspiracy-snorting, reality-resistant Republican cult that showed up at state capitals screeching that a f***ing piece of cloth over their face was Auschwitz. The same fact-fleeing, Fox-poisoned, freedom-cosplaying dip who treated basic public health like Stalin personally broke into their garage and stole their riding mower. The same people who stood behind Donald Trump while he lied, delayed, minimized, contradicted his own experts, declared the virus totally under control, and then shrugged, "It is what it is," while thousands of Americans were dying every goddamn day, now want you to believe the real villain was Dr. Anthony Fauci. George Orwell practically wrote the instruction manual for this. The party told you to reject the evidence of your eyes and ears. It was their final, most essential command. That's exactly what this is. Reject what you saw. Reject what you lived. Reject the refrigerated trucks filled with dead bodies. Reject the exhausted nurses wearing garbage bags because hospitals ran out of protective equipment. Reject the FaceTime goodbyes. Reject the panic. Reject the fear. Reject the months of chaos while the President of the United States treated a once-in-a-century pandemic like an inconvenient press cycle. Remember, doctors were begging people to stay home. Scientists were pleading for time. Hospitals were overflowing. Donald Trump was golfing. When asked about Americans dying by the thousands every single day, he didn't promise urgency. He didn't promise leadership. He looked into a camera and said, "It is what it is." And through that entire catastrophe, one of the very few adults in the room trying to explain what the evidence actually showed was Dr. Anthony Fauci. Was he perfect? No, no scientist is. Because science isn't scripture. Science changes when new evidence arrives. That's not weakness. That's literally how knowledge works. Which is exactly why every tinfoil tantrum merchant, every evidence allergic election denier, every professional bullshit peddler and pseudoscientific carnival barker wants you to distrust it. Because dictators don't fear ignorance. They manufacture it. Independent science is dangerous to despots because facts don't kiss the ring. Evidence doesn't salute. Data doesn't care whose flag you're waving. Once vaccines became widely available, counties that overwhelmingly voted for Donald Trump experienced dramatically higher COVID death rates because vaccination rates lagged so badly. Millions of people were told the doctors were lying, the scientists were corrupt, the Facebook memes somehow knew more than infectious disease specialists. Those lies didn't just spread. They filled cemeteries. And now the very people who spent years feeding that anti-science hysteria want to drag Fauci into the town square and pretend he was the fucking problem. Not the man who dismantled pandemic preparedness. Not the man who kept insisting everything was under control. Not the man who was golfing while Americans were dying. Not the man who said, "It is what it is." No, the scientist. The fucking scientist. Because if they can convince you that scientists are the enemy, doctors are the enemy, journalists are the enemy, judges are the enemy, then objective reality itself becomes the enemy. And once reality is gone, all that's left is obedience. Trust only me. Everyone else is lying. That's the whole fucking game. We're not forgetting. We're not letting them launder one of the greatest leadership failures in modern American history into some bullshit fairy tale where the politicians become heroes and the scientists become villains. We buried way too many people for that. We watched way too much suffering for that. We remember exactly who was begging Americans to face reality and exactly who spent years teaching them to run from it. They can rewrite speeches, they can rewrite websites, they can rewrite textbooks, if we're not paying attention. But they don't get to rewrite what the rest of us fucking live through. Not this time. Not while we're still here to tell the truth.
0: 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Oh, hey there, it's Stephanie Miller. 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

0: Now, if Rand Paul released Fauci's diaries, they must reveal something incriminating. So, let's hear what Dr. Anthony Fauci was trying to keep secret.
1: Fauci writing, "It is not hyperbole to say that today I am the most famous and talked about person in the country. I'm one of the most recognizable."
0: Yeah. Yeah, not really a secret. Come on, I'm looking for something with substance, not just embarrassing gossip.
2: In another diary entry, Tony is writing about an Instagram post with supermodel Tyra Banks. And Tony Fauci wrote, quote, "One person said that Tyra was very sexy, but that I was even more sexy than she was."
0: Come on. Are we supposed to be surprised that Fauci wrote about being called sexier than Tyra Banks? If someone called me sexier than Tyra Banks, I'd write that in my diary.
3: Thank you.
0: I'd write about being called sexier than Carlton Banks. I might even write about being compared favorably to a Bank of America. I have very low self-esteem.
3: Thank you, Jordan. That's to my point, you know. He was overwhelmed with his own celebrity. So what? He's human. Mm-hmm. We all had a crush on Dr. Fauci because we were all having our... How many nervous breakdowns were we in?
4: 19.
3: I think it was at least we were...
5: And then I see the disinfectant. Is there a way we can do something like that? Injection.
6: Well, you're the kind of person who's so uncertain about virus affairs.

0: When somebody's the president, the authority is total.
1: Here it comes.
0: I say that you're a terrible reporter. I think it's a very nasty question. You're so disgraceful.
1: Here it comes. It's a COVID-19 nervous breakdown.
0: You know you're a fake. You know that.
1: Trump, he's too blind.
0: Your whole network, the way you cover it, is fake.
1: Guys, just
0: say, maybe you can, maybe you can't. I'm not.

0: Was it only 19? That's when we were only up to 19. Thank you, Rocky Mountain Mike. Uh-huh. Oh, my God. And by the way, he didn't say, I'm sexier. He said someone said, like, he was amused by that.
1: Right.
0: But, you know, obviously... I'm sorry, Chris. I'm obsessed with this story because I keep saying this is not about politics anymore, what's going on in America. It is the existential moral crisis of our time. And it is summed up by the odious Stephen and Katie Miller.
1: Uh-huh.
0: They've insisted Fauci should be jailed for his handling of the COVID pandemic, but the pair were quick to rely on his advice as fear of the sometimes fatal virus swept the nation. He had a close relationship with the Millers as the pandemic unfolded, his diary shows, soothing a nervous Katie after she tested positive for COVID while pregnant. I'm calling Katie frequently to check on her a couple of times a day. She's very anxious. Yeah, and he was a little busy at the time.
1: Right.
0: She's anxious about getting very ill since she is 10 weeks pregnant. Tonight she had an anxiety reaction. I calmed her over the phone. Diaries reveal the pair called Fauci often during the pandemic, including when Stephen Miller tested positive for COVID a few months later. He said he spoke with Katie Miller multiple times, including at a Houston airport after she landed. He said Fauci wrote, am on the phone frequently with Katie and Stephen. And so she has to, like, mean girl even yesterday. Mm-hmm. She said he was not my doctor. He was not my friend. He was a work colleague who called me for work purposes. No, sounds like you called him, right? They have to lie about everything.
1: Work? What did she do for work?
0: Right. And in the course of the phone call, you'd discuss other things. What a liar. What a complete liar.
1: The calls
0: were a ruse, she intimated, saying that she intentionally let Fauci think she was friendly so he didn't leak against me or my husband. I understood who he was.
1: C-wordy.
0: I understood how to manage someone like him. Oh,
1: that is C-wordy.
0: Oh, so C-wordy. I mean, really. We will see her next every Tuesday.
1: Yeah.
0: Wow. I'm sorry. What were you going to say?
1: She called him a work colleague? What job does she have?
0: She's never been in the
1: administration.
0: Okay. Robin says, my favorite genre of threads right now is the medical professionals who risk their lives for us all and are currently standing up for Fauci's science and the truth. Yeah, God bless them. Remember when we banged pots and pans and thanked all the frontline workers?
1: We banged pots and pans because we had nothing better to do.
0: Yeah, we were bored.
1: Yeah.
0: Time to make noise.
1: Yeah.
0: It's the highlight of my day. Bang, bang, bang. Clang, clang, clang goes my frying pan.
1: Yeah.
0: Okay, this one. I was a hospice admission nurse during early COVID. Do you know what that means? I got to tell families how the hospital nurses and doctors would remove the breathing tube from their loved one and how medications would be given to ensure their loved one would not suffer. I did this for months. Not all of those people were old. Not all of those people had been sick before. Not all of those people had to die. So a giant f*** you to anyone who thinks Fauci is anything but a hero. Not to mention that they had to suffocate to death alone. You couldn't even be with your family. Brandy said, I worked in a skilled nursing home all through COVID lockdowns of 2020 and 2021. I got COVID as a result. I watched two of my favorite residents die a week before our vaccines. I listened to an old man married over 60 years cry about his wife's death and how the funeral home weren't going to let him in her room to see her after she died of COVID, and they sprayed bleach in her eyes. Every single person who says this wasn't real. It's so weird. I'm watching a series now, Chris, that is covering that time period of the COVID and then the George Floyd, all of that stuff. And I thought, we really can be re-traumatized, right, by everything that happened.
1: I don't like talking about it now because it's bringing up everything.
0: Well, nor did you like having to get a Ron Johnson soundbite, did you? No.
2: Fauci, fear-mongering, scaremongering, just like you did with AIDS. Remember that? You know, AIDS could be household transmission. No. That's not it. Yeah. But he did that same way because he wanted to get a vaccine. He's a vaccinologist.
0: Yeah, we remember the AIDS crisis.
1: He never said that AIDS would be a household transmission. What the F is Ron Johnson talking about?
0: You ask anybody. He did more on the AIDS front than any other single human.
1: Yeah, that gets personal for me. Yeah. Ron Johnson needs to stay in his effing lane.
0: Yeah, yeah, yeah. Well, I always mention I lost my high school boyfriend to AIDS, so it's personal.
1: I lost more than one person.
0: Yeah, it's personal to a lot of us. So, not just they're lying about something that happened a few years ago, but something that happened. We've all been alive. We were alive for the AIDS crisis. We were alive. This was only 20. When was this? 6 years ago. COVID. Oh, my God. Really? Oh, we had to get a second one? Okay, fine.
3: We've uncovered this. Legacy news media, not one news outlet has covered this as news. I've been interviewed on shows like this. but not a newspaper or a major broadcast station has covered our bombshell report, the greatest government scandal of my lifetime. They've not covered it as news. So it starts with acknowledging the fact that these injections cause death, they cause injury, so that these people can be treated.
0: See, here's the thing with vaccine, anti-vax idiocy, Chris, is this why it's not just COVID now. We're talking measles, God forbid, polio, all of this stuff that is back because of these idiots.
1: All of us in danger.
0: So it's not just relitigating COVID.
1: And it doesn't just put these, you know, denying idiots in danger. It puts all of us in danger. That's where it starts to affect me, and that's where you're going to hear from me.
0: By the way, with StephanieMiller.com is, as you know, a wonderland of things. But I would go back and buy a. We have a variety of just hurry up and die shirts, and also Let's Go Darwin.
1: Yeah,
0: and also the just die already. That can be repurposed for whatever you want it to mean.
1: I'd be fine if all this, vaccine denial killed just them, but it doesn't. Yeah. It kills everybody.
0: Yep. Smith said, remember when so many healthcare professionals having to shower in their garages with a hose before they could enter their homes to see their families? True heroes. Noted fisting aficionado Josh Hawley.
4: He needs to be held in contempt because he came. You saw what he did 111 times. He took the fifth. This guy has got to be the biggest scam artist ever. I mean, the biggest scammer of COVID, the biggest scammer in American history. He got rich, Jesse, during COVID while everybody else was sitting at home or sick. Fauci was getting rich. $1 million that guy got in cash prize money for himself during COVID, using his employees, using the federal government. This guy needs to be held in contempt. I hope DOJ will prosecute him.
0: Dear Jesus. Okay, someone posted a picture of Josh Hawley in a mask. Hey, Missouri, this is your Senator Josh Hawley after his Oscar-worthy performing yesterday. Let me remind you, he also wore a mask. These people are all completely full of and they know it.
1: Although his fist was not up.
0: No.
1: In that photo.
0: No, he was not fisting anybody in that particular photo. Chris.
1: Yes.
0: Huh? What do you always say?
1: You're making Sam blush.
0: What? He's the one, remember, he held his fist up to the January 6th terrorists and
5: said
0: to...
5: Right, but that's not what you said.
0: Right. That's what I meant. What does he think I meant?
1: I'm not going to correct you because it's funny.
0: Chris.
1: Yes? Hi.
0: What do you always say? Adrenochrome. It's not just for breakfast anymore. They're playing the hits and this is the baby parts thing. Something. Mm-hmm. Vaccines. Babies. Something.
6: It's crazy. I don't know if you heard about the BLT sandwich using human fetus baby parts.
0: Yep.
6: In the vaccine, mm-hmm. when they could have used ivermectin, but maybe they're helping the big pharma get rich.
0: Oh, please go suck a bag of horse paste.
1: But this is the sort of stuff that goes around, that has been going around for 6 years on the right. This is why it's so prevalent, and this is why so many people believe it, because nobody corrects these people.
0: It is like we're dealing with so much idiocy currently. We have to go back and revisit all the old idiocy again.
1: Well, old idiocy never went away. It was just bubbling around on right-wing media.
0: Oh,
1: and
0: God.
1: Now it's becoming mainstream again because of Fauci.
0: I need my boo-boo-foo-foo. Hi, Karen in Chicago. Hiya. Hello.
7: Hi, I am in the fetal position currently rocking in a corner. Let me just say, this is bringing a lot of stuff up. So I don't know how they think that this actually helps them when people cannot afford to fill their tanks up with gas so that they can get to their jobs, how they can make ends meet.
0: They're like, remember when you couldn't go anywhere? Because it's like, I guess that was better. Now I can't afford to go anywhere.
7: Exactly. But Steph, let me just say, in the Stephanie Miller family, we lost our friend Cordell Garrett.
0: Yeah.
7: He died alone. Mm-hmm. My last Mother's Day with my mom was spent talking through a sliding glass door, and then she passed away during 2020 because she could not get to her pulmonary therapy sessions because everything closed down. To keep healthcare workers safe, to keep, the people, because we didn't know anything, right?
0: Yeah.
7: And so she had chronic COPD. She could not continue her treatment, and I am sure that contributed to the timing of her death.
0: Yeah. Karen, I remember looking through a dirty nursing home window at my 99-year-old mother, and I couldn't go in and hug her. You know, I mean, it was
7: heartbreaking. And I mean, and also we have Jen Bacon, who is a Minnesota ER nurse, and she used to go into the trenches every single day during COVID, as did every single healthcare worker. They put themselves at risk. There were people that died that, you know, were just doing their jobs, showing up. And I'll tell you, you know, you brought up John Fugelsang's film. Mm-hmm. Yeah. Listen, he needs to put that out. He needs to market that, because that is absolutely brilliant.
0: It was just
7: like
0: haunting.
7: You said, win some awards.
0: Yeah, it was. Mm-hmm. It was haunting. All these healthcare workers. I was baking my N95 in the oven at 185 degrees and showering in the garage to keep my family safe. These people are so ignorant. Oh, yeah, I think it's triggering a lot of us. We're going to need our ecclesiastical MOOC, John Fugelsang.
1: Yeah, he's coming up in 10 minutes.
0: A few minutes. 19 minutes after the hour, this Trump sent four heroes to their deaths, and now he erased their sacrifices from the official record because he is a sociopath who's waging an illegal war he knows that none of us support. That one I've even heard veterans talk about, how disrespectful that was. It's like, oh, I'm sorry, your loved one's death doesn't really count. It was just an international operation of some, not really a war, just because it was after his fake ceasefire, right?
5: Can you imagine a few days prior, he had the dignified transfer, which this one he attended, but of course used it for a TikTok. And a few days later, you say to those families, one of which went to one of his rallies immediately afterward, and you say your child's sacrifice wasn't in a war at all. But I just want to add to that again, like, this is what drives me crazy about the lie and the way they conflate and the truth on his support of the troops. I don't know if you've heard this, but the other day he was asked about China giving, you know, help to Iran to target our bases. And he said, things happen. I would be disappointed if it were true. Disappointed because he doesn't care about our vulnerable troops over there. He only cares about his best friends, who are the worst actors in the world, and Xi and Putin. So this is not a person who stands with our troops. They're expendable.
0: He's such an easily duped idiot. He's like, Vladimir says they're not. We know that Russia's helping Iran. We know that they're helping target Americans. Yep. He's just an idiot. Oh, President Xi tells me no. God. Yeah, you just said an obliterated military keeps killing our troops. Three more Americans are dead. The commander-in-chief, quote-unquote, spent the weekend golfing and posing with someone else's trophy. I mean, I have to think, Jodo, that this is starting to sink in if you look at polling, right? Even with his base, it's starting to get pretty dire.
5: Yeah, I mean, he's lower than he was after January 6th in some polls. I mean, he's kryptonite. He's damaged goods, to say the very least. But I don't think he's planning on that hurting his party in the midterms, because he's not planning on having free and fair elections. So he's not planning on having a referendum. He doesn't care about his polling.
0: Well, you know, I saved this because this is your home state of Jersey. Here's the good news stack. DOJ loses in New Jersey, now 0-18 on voter roll demands. So, you know, so far, Joe, at least at the courts, he keeps losing on all the voter suppression stuff he's trying, right? I mean, you're right that he's going to try 11 billion other things, right?
5: Yeah. At least for now, the courts are holding on this issue. Of course, he's gone back to the Supreme Court that he thinks is his, you know, personal trough of grievance and retribution. Yeah. He's gone back to them to stop mail-in voting, and let's see what they do on their shadow docket. But you're right, at least for now, the courts are holding. But God knows what other measures he'll take, because he can't suffer from a lack of imagination.
0: Can you just believe this whiny little diaper baby? It's just, can you make E.G. Carroll give the money back? What? You already lost. Like, she took my candy.
5: Yeah, but don't you know it's not rape if you only use your finger?
0: Oh, God. How many times can we discuss this? JoJo, let's discuss amongst us gals. It's not exactly a compliment that she doesn't know if it was his little tiny Cheeto finger or his little tiny Cheeto deformed mushroom penis. It's still, if you get penetrated with anything against your will, it's rape, right?
5: Exactly.
0: I'm screaming.
5: But hey, for MAGA, those are hairs they're willing to split somehow.
0: Also, I loved your post. You said, as an American, as someone who majored in communications, as someone who grew up believing journalism was one of the last sacred callings in a democracy, the White House Correspondents' Dinner makes me sick. Yes, thank you. Particularly in the era of Trump, he won't come if there's a comedian, because God forbid anyone makes fun of him. He just wants an opportunity to insult journalists to their face. Like, what's the point of it? It's not about the First Amendment.
5: Not at all. That whole thing was, it was embarrassing. And it kind of exemplifies why the American people don't trust our press. Yeah. You know, you see Kristen Welker hobnobbing with Stephen Miller, and you're like, yeah. I don't know about, unbiased and free and impartial coverage here when you're buddies over champagne and, caviar. The whole thing was gross. They're getting awards for exposing him with Jeffrey Epstein.
0: Can you imagine Edward R. Murrow, like, oh, it's bad, but Goebbels is hilarious at a party. Oh, my God. He does impressions.
1: He does impressions of the Fuhrer that are...
0: oh, that are hilarious. Yeah. Oh, he does this with his finger, so it's... It's the mustache.
5: They have a special cocktail. It's deadly. Too soon?
1: Yeah.
0: You wrote a whole piece, which was fantastic. We've linked to everything you ever do because we love you so much. But the other thing, it is getting to be like a punchline, them blaming Biden.

0: Stephanie Miller.
1: Paula in Ohio, home of the awful, awful Bernie Moreno and even more awful Representative Max Miller. Good morning, Paula.
2: You forgot the home of absolutely imbecilic J.D. Vance.
3: That's true.
1: Oh, I'm sorry. Yeah. I buried the headliner. Go ahead.
2: Okay, well, anyway, I called you because yesterday when I saw that Bernie Moreno fiasco, rather than have a stroke, I emailed him and I said, what did he start with? Who do you think you are, right?
1: Uh-huh. Yeah.
2: Yeah, yeah, yeah, right. Hi, Chris. Hi, Sam. I love you both.
3: Hi, thank you.
2: Love you, Stephanie.
4: You.
2: But anyway, okay, I'll get on to it. I emailed him, and it was a long email, but I'll get to the gist of it. I said, how dare a used car salesman insult a man that has more degrees than you have brain cells?
3: Yeah.
1: Right. Good for you. Good for you. And I like and I like that. That's all our to-do list every day. Let's see. A, have a stroke.
3: Yeah.
1: Or, all right, write a letter. I'll go to write a letter.
3: Okay.
1: Go to a protest. Yeah. That's your to-do list every day.
3: Sure.
1: Yeah. You're just, okay. And one of the days I'm just going to go, yeah, you know what? I'll just take them. By the way, if I mention the entire party is awful.
3: Yep.
1: So here is Representative Jim Jordan, who famously, that's some other malfeasance from Ohio. Remember the...
3: Oh, the whole wrestler thing?
1: Yeah. Mm-hmm. Yeah. Oh, I see. So that guy, he has quite a strong moral compass.
3: Sure.
1: This is him on accused wife beater and child beater Max Miller.
3: Yeah, with Casey Hunt.
1: Yes.
5: Do you think that Max Miller, who denies this abuse, should he resign from Congress in light of the accusations?
6: Look, this is a family matter. I know Max is a good man. I was up campaigning for him. I hope he wins re-election. He's done a good job as a member of Congress. And we should all pray for his family. These are difficult times that they're going through. We understand that. These kind of situations always are. But Max is a good member and a colleague, and hopefully he's going to win re-election.
1: Is he? Is he a good man, though, Jim? Is he? Because, your moral compass is a little wonky.
0: Someone who breaks his granddaughter's collarbone is a good man.
1: I am going to pray for his wife and child so that they are not abused by him again, allegedly. Yeah,
0: right.
1: Okay. Sure. I'll pray for... Oh, you mean all of them. So pray for also the domestic abuser. Wow, that's who this party has become. He's a good man? Really?
3: Yeah,
1: it's a family matter?
3: Right.
1: That's what we're calling beating up your wife, throwing boiling water on her, and breaking your two-year-old's collarbone? That's what we're calling a family matter.
0: They're just allegations, Stephanie.
1: I know that you're using the patrescending tone for comedic purposes.
3: Uh-huh.
1: And weirdly, it's just as irritating.
3: Okay.
1: Okay. Let's go to George in Florida. Hey, George.
7: Yes, Fauci is a good man.
1: Yep.
7: And he proved he's a good man by them releasing the diaries. What the diaries show is that even though he personally did not necessarily agree with all policies, he followed the law.
3: Yeah, yeah.
7: And the problem they have with the hearing is that they won't go ahead and look at what were the laws that he was required to follow? And so they're distracting from the laws that he was required to follow.
1: Yes, yes. His job was to give the best medical advice that he could at the time, which is exactly what he did. John Fugelsang next.
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11: Give it up for yourselves, L.A. 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
4: Hi, and welcome back. Just 905 days left to go in our countdown to liberty. Though the economy seems to be slowing and job growth isn't what Donald Trump said it would be, today, of course, Kevin Asik came out to the White House and put a positive spin on it. It's all really good stuff. Meanwhile, the Iranian war is ongoing, but Donald Trump said late this afternoon that there will be peace in Gaza. He solved another war with tariffs. Well, that's his word anyway. War in Iran still continues and doesn't seem like it's going to be done anytime soon, because the Iranians say they can't trust us and we say we can't trust the Iranians. But if you're worried about that, maybe you should also be worried about the fact that Donald Trump says that low job growth is okay. That's right. Life is just an apple and you get to take a big bite out of it. As long as you're rich like Donald Trump, the rest of us get the rotten core. See you next time.

0: when Trump's gone, the Republican Party is going to fall apart instantly. They're going to be a complete and utter mess. They have no identity. They have no, core vision. I mean, if we're being honest, the main thing that seems to be the connecting tissue between all Republicans is sadism. It's sadism. It's wanting to hurt people who don't look like them. It's wanting to hurt every minority group. Wanting to do endless war. Wanting to gut the social safety net and make people feel pain. Like, that's the connecting tissue. And that's why we say this is not a political party. It's just not. I'm sorry. It's just not a political party.
1: Yep.
0: This is a fascist, imperialist, terrorist death cult.
1: Yeah. Get it, Kyle. I just want him to speak his mind. That's all.
2: Yeah. I wish he'd open up a little bit.
1: Yeah, I hope he's right. Lauren Holly said when he's gone and his lies aren't being told over and over, that is when the truth of the destruction he caused will be laid bare for all to see. God, I hope so. I mean, looking at polls like this, only 28% back Trump's handling of the Iran war. So a wild shift. CNN data guru says the youth vote revolt is sending Trump's polling underneath the ocean floor. I am hopeful this morning, despite being endlessly irritated with everyone, except this guy.
2: Yeah.
1: Yeah.
3: With Hugo Sang. With John Hugo Sang.
1: Good morning, personal comedy Jesus. Hello.
4: Come on, how can you be down after a presidential speech at the White House Correspondents' Dinner like we had less than a week ago, Steffi? Come on, how can you be down after anti-comedy? It was so funny, it got funny, Steffi. You know how some things can be so corrosively unfunny, like Ingmar Bergman directing the Star Wars prequels?
2: Oh my God.
4: Right? Like Werner Herzog making violent balloon animals. Like, so unfunny. I have seen Hiroshima footage that is funnier than Donald Trump's speech the other day.
1: Can I say, I think I've seen more empathy from all of us comedians than from anybody. Because as much as we hate him, you're just like, oh, part of my soul died. Like, watching someone bomb that hard. It gives me yuck yucks flashbacks. I'm like,
4: it was like watching Fat Elvis in Vegas towards the end. It was like watching Sinatra in the 90s come out and like light the wrong end of the cigarette on stage. You know what I'm saying?
1: Oh, no. Forget the
4: Elvis
1: words.
4: And Sinatra had achieved greatness at one point. That's the missing step. But yeah, this thing was like, oh my God. The punchlines were going to request asylum. It was like Lars von Trier's made a Jackass movie. That's what
2: it felt like, man.
4: I'm still shaking it off.
1: So here's part of why I'm hopeful. Ryan posts, the economy's a mess. We're stuck in an illegal war that's taking American lives. Data centers are pissing people off all over the country. The White House is full of corruption. There's an election in less than 100 days. What do Republicans in charge of government do? They hold a hearing to try to attack a scientist who worked to save millions of lives during an unprecedented pandemic. I mean, it's just when you think they can't get more disgraceful, that Fauci thing, what were your thoughts watching that?
4: The worst part about the Fauci thing was that the entire thing existed to be a focus group for Rand Paul to see if he can run for president. That's the only reason it happened. Rand Paul wants to run for president. He has no achievements to speak of. He has no policy goals to make your life better, but he'll find last decade's villain. And beat him up like Trump doing Rosie O'Donnell material at the Correspondents' Dinner. So that's all it was about. I mean, they released a thousand pages of this man's diary. It's like Tuesday conference call, Wednesday meeting, Thursday Streisand called. You know, like they keep saying, "Well, Fauci changed his mind about masks." Yeah, that's what science does. That's literally the job. You update your conclusions. What's the flip side of that? The flip side of that is that Donald Trump deliberately, willfully, stupidly lied to you and everyone you love hundreds of times during a plague that took a million American lives.
1: Yeah.
4: I mean, from it'll go away when the weather gets warm. Yeah. Anybody wants a test can get a test. It's under control. Donald Trump told Bob Woodward on tape that it was a deadly airborne killer. And that same week, he comes out and tells everyone else to fill the pews on Easter Sunday. So you don't want to go after Trump, who deliberately lied.
1: So
4: you want to go after Fauci for saying, oh, now we don't need masks as much.
1: John,
4: the science changed.
1: I brought up your beautiful haunting film that you made for the virtual Sexy Liberal tour during COVID.
4: Yes.
1: And Karen asked, too, is there a way for people to see that? Because is there? Can you post? I mean, people seriously. It was
5: has it been
1: so
5: posted?
1: Beautiful and so haunting.
4: It has not been posted. No, it was. You remember, it was a lot of little films that have to be still stitched together for my COVID diary. Let me finish these rewrites so Simon and Schuster stop sending me voodoo dolls, and then I'll get to work on editing that. I promise.
1: Okay. No, it really was. Because we've been saying, I don't know how you've been dealing with it on your show. We're just all re-triggered, Chris and I, and you know.
4: Oh yeah.
1: But
4: the Fauci.
1: It was so traumatic that we don't, like, Chris is like, I don't even like to talk about it anymore. And now, like, we're forced to, again, have to confront these same lies.
4: But we have to. We should be excited to talk about it here because, again, it's about Donald Trump's deliberate lies to everyone. And he's never been held accountable. The fact is, numbers don't lie. The death toll was substantially higher in American counties that went for Trump as opposed to American counties that went for Biden. But this is authoritarianism. Lying during a public health emergency isn't a crime. But admitting uncertainty is.
1: Let me just say, it pains good people and good doctors like Dr. Fauci and Dr. Redlener, who every week on this show would mention that and say to people, please, please get vaccinated. Please mask up. Please distance. This is serious, you know.
4: And that's the one thing Donald Trump could brag about in his first term. The one thing he could claim was a remarkable achievement was Operation Warp Speed. And it's the one thing he's not allowed to acknowledge. Donald Trump had the shots and the boosters, and he got booed for admitting it in 2021, and he never mentioned it again.
1: Yep.
4: The one thing he could brag about, he can't because his base is too stupid.
5: That's right.
1: Aura Bell says it's unfathomable when we become a nation in which Republican maggots gleefully try to destroy a medical leader that was just trying to save our effing lives. Republicans emboldened by a malicious tyrant have become the world's most notorious historical revisionists. Here we are again, whether it's January 6th, the 2020 election in general, this is all they're engaged in, is trying to rewrite history.
4: Nobody is subpoenaing anybody who wants a test can get a test. Nobody's demanding answers for it. 99% of cases are harmless. No one. I mean, imagine if your airline pilot, right, says, we're going to land this in Chicago, and then says, maybe we'll land in Dallas, and then says, the plane will disappear by April. And then he says, what if we pour bleach in the engines? Would it run better? Now, if your pilot was saying these things, would your first thought be, oh, my God, we need to check the flight attendant's diary?
1: Yeah,
4: because that's what they're doing.
1: Yeah.
4: Trump got people killed for real.
1: Yeah.
4: They don't care.
1: Yeah.
4: Rand Paul is hated, but he wants to run for president, and that's all this was about.
5: Yeah. Yep.
1: So
4: That's it.
1: Trump said he doesn't object to withdrawing Todd Blanche's nomination, keeping him in an acting capacity as AG until after Cornyn and Tillis are out of office.
4: Yes,
1: and someone said this is Trump openly admitted he still wants the insurrection fund and the IRS protection from the illegal Blanche agreement.
5: I think it's more about the IRS protection than it is about the slush fund.
1: But it's still
4: the slush fund. And again, like as much as I hate to say, John Cornyn and Tom Tillis have been proven right. Holy crap. This is exactly what it's about. Listen, I think Todd Blanche deserves to be physically fused to Donald Trump. They should be sewn together like Siamese twins so that we can never forget that that's his criminal defense attorney who gave the child rapist sex trafficking lady a cushy club-fed prison. But look at the fact that you got Cornyn and Tillis suddenly, you know, they didn't become courageous because they have morals. It's because they're leaving. Right?
1: Right.
4: Because they owe Trump nothing. Trump's abused them both. They're leaving. So now they can have the guts to stand up and say, no, you can't do the slush fund. Because again, Todd Blanche put his hand in a Bible and said under oath that he's not going to do it. But he refused to put it in writing. And that was Cornyn's whole piece.
1: Right.
4: So it's a great story because you look at that. You look at the fact that Thune won't kill the filibuster for Trump because Republicans realize they'll be

0: he wants on any. Yes. And you're right. He's finally facing, thank God, some political reality, right?
1: He's always believed that. Donald Trump is a unique sociological experiment. He's been protected by privilege his entire life, first by wealth. You know, in his 40s, he had spent so much money, his bankers had to put him on a $400,000 a month allowance because homeboy was partying too hard. Then he was insulated by celebrity. Now he's insulated by politics. And, you know, again, when this guy dies, and I hope he lives a long time, folks, but when he does die, all those NDAs are going to heaven. He's not. The amount of dirt we don't know that's going to come out about this guy when those hideous anus lips stop flapping, it's going to be incredible.
0: Yeah. Someone did post a happy thought that it just the coroner will one day glue those lips shut forever. Okay. I like to be happy clappy.
1: I'm already thinking of, I've told you, I think the casket's going to look like Liberace's bedroom. I mean, you know, he's already turned the Oval Office into Liberace's sex dungeon. Imagine the gold on his coffin when the day finally comes and Ron Jeremy and Scott Baio and Kim Jong-un are his pallbearers.
0: Okay.
1: And Rudy, but Rudy's going to be too short to reach the casket, so he's going to be jumping and stumbling drunk.
0: All right, okay. Quinnipiac's latest poll has Trump hitting an all-time low, yet another one, and finally reaching what some pundits have dubbed the Bush line. That doesn't mean what I thought it meant.
1: Right.
0: Thank
1: you.
0: President's low approval rating damages the party's electoral future. He's at 32% in this one, 58% disapproval. I mean, John, I get the good news is Larry Sabato, am I saying that right? Yeah, he has shifted 14 races toward Democrats. Georgia obviously looks, you know, fingers crossed for.
1: It's only double digits.
0: Ossoff.
1: It's only double digits for Ossoff. I don't know.
0: But,
1: it's
0: can I just say, so he and Warnock were. Elected on January 5th, the day before the January 6th insurrection, I got to see Reverend Warnock talk in person out here. And I just thought, I was so struck by that, John, is he always said, are we the party of January 5th when Georgia elected the first African-American, the first Jewish senator, or are
1: That's
0: we the party of January 6th? We'll find out in the midterms. And I think we're the party of January 5th, I hope.
1: Yeah. You just reminded me that, you know, back then, folks had to go out three times in Georgia to vote for Ossoff.
0: Sorry, I mean party. I meant country. Sorry, country.
1: Yeah, I know. But in Georgia, those folks went out three times. They went out for the primary and then for the runoff in the general to vote for Ossoff and Warnock. Can you imagine how many Texans are really excited to vote a third time for Ken Paxton?
0: Yeah.
1: Oh, boy, the enthusiasm there in an off year.
0: Ossoff's nominee or opponent is Representative Mike Collins. Dear God, trying to watch him explain why he's not a white supremacist with a white supremacist, anti-Semitic son-in-law and this and that. And
1: it's beautiful. Yeah. Make him famous.
0: Here are the two races, though, I love that are still safe Republican to likely Republican. The lovely and talented Lauren Boebert. Her voters there giving her a hand, apparently. And Max Miller.
1: Yes.
0: Max Miller, that seat also. Yeah. So that's your Republican party.
1: I'm in favor of making Max Miller the face of the party the way Democrats should have made George Santos the face of the party.
0: Yeah.
1: Instead of driving George Santos away, you should have fundraised off him. Please, guys. Let everyone know who Max Miller is. Let everyone know that Bernie Moreno is more angry at a doctor who tried to save lives than a man who abused his wife and grandchild. Let this guy be famous. We always say, Democrats eject them, Republicans reelect them, right? And, I mean, we just saw what the Democrats did with Graham Plattner. Now, let's see. This guy, I mean, the guy's wife got a restraining order against him. And they don't care. Make him famous.
0: Yeah.
1: Make him so famous.
0: Sam, could you take your organ out for me? Thank you very much.
1: Please, Sam. Let us all, please. Behold it. By the way, Turek is up in Iowa. Can you believe it? 50-46. Sherrod Brown's up in Ohio. And Cooper's up in North Carolina.
0: Yay.
1: How about that Senate? Donald Trump should wait to get Todd Blanche approved by a new Senate. Let's see how that plays out.
0: Yeah, we just talked about that. State Department's new recruiter seeks anti-woke Christians.
1: Of course. Anti-woke, meaning
0: Jesus
1: Christians
0: generally
1: who don't
0: be
1: like
0: considered
1: Jesus.
0: Woke?
1: No one woker than Jesus. But we know this. Woke is a word that racists use to mock people who don't like prejudice and discrimination. Woke is the word for people more offended by Colin Kaepernick's knee than they are by Derek Chauvin's, and they're really easy to spot.
0: The guy in charge said employers should avoid any applicants using they, them pronouns and screen for values alignment rather than just skill. More Christians should be in government, he says.
1: But values alignment, not teachings of Jesus, because they can't stand those.
0: Yes. He said a lot of recruiting was focused on DEI. It was trying to get the guy with a PhD in black dance rather than people who can do the best job. I was not aware that PhD list existed. I'm going to ask Frangela about that as well. Okay.
1: Any organization with Pete Hegseth at the fore does not care about merit.

0: Let's just put that out there right now. Thank you very much.
1: Yeah. All right. Whoopi Goldberg's summer 2026 book pick is John Fugelsang's book. Can I just say that right now?
0: We just received, I can announce it today, Separation of Church and Hate is a proud recipient of the American Book Award for 2026. Stephen Colbert just got one, and they named me too. So
1: yay.
0: Thank you.
1: Yay.
2: Well deserved, well sir. Deserved.
0: Oh, Lordy,
1: tell me quickly, I know you've had Governor Beshear on. What did he say about this Mitch McConnell?
0: So Governor Beshear, we do every month or so, we do an hour live together, and yeah. I really prepped on this. I have learned more about Kentucky state law and what the governor's powers are. I learned about the sore loser law if Thomas Massie wanted to run. I've learned so much about it. And it really is true. I mean, I love the conspiracy theories. But as I had to point out to my listeners, Mitch McConnell's not in a hospital in Kentucky. He's in D.C. So you should direct your angry go to the hospital and dress up as a doctor to sneak in and get proof of life. Tell John Thune that. Not the governor of Kentucky, because he's busy representing Kentucky. But yeah. The fact is, they changed the law in the state in 2024 so that Governor Beshear can't do anything about this. But I think if they don't get a response in the next few days, that you should see them trying to legally challenge that law, because the people of Kentucky are entitled to have representation, even if it's someone as awful as Mitch. Let me just say, Governor Beshear's take is this. Why not just let the seat be empty until January?
1: No, I heard.
0: Why not have it be a 99-seat Senate?
1: Can I ask something about the hospital, though, the SUVs outside the hospital? Wouldn't that tell you either it's part of a cover-up or that he's on life support, that he's not at a rehab center?
0: We know it's a cover-up because they put out fake pictures with AI. Aside from the ones of him and his wife, the pictures of him with that dude and the dude with the beard and they're, embracing, if you look in the background of the picture, the curtain that goes around the bed goes in front of a wall that has doors to other hospital rooms with two numbers on it. It's all fake.
1: All right.
0: There's already a cover-up.
1: And you are my medical expert. You said Trump's body is now 40% Crisco and his blood type is ranch, which I didn't know that, but thank you for that. You are the Dr. Fauci.
0: We care about the man's health. That's all I'm saying. Yeah. He's not a healthy man.
1: You're
0: looking out for him.
1: You're a helper. We love you, John Fugelsang.
0: I love you guys. Thank you so much.
1: Oh. Sexyliberal.com. Get tickets to the big L.A. show October 24th. This portion of the show brought to you.
3: This is Donald Trump's reasoning. This is how he sorts through issues. So you had all that smoke coming down from Canada because of the wildfires. Mm-hmm. Plus, you have the poop lettuce coming in from Mexico. So his solution to those of us who are suffering from explosive diarrhea and choking on the smoke, Donald Trump has decided to raise taxes on all of those people. On the people inside the United States who are choking on the smoke and dealing with the poop lettuce. Genius solution, and it seems like all these years later, he still doesn't understand how that works.
1: Yeah.
3: That he thinks, oh, well, this is great because these foreign countries are giving me money, but that's not how tariffs work. That's not how any of this works. He just increased his wealth last year by 253%, and the rest of us are going into debt because he keeps raising our taxes.
1: Yeah.
3: Well, that's what keeps happening.
1: And I don't, I don't know percentages, but someone posted food prices are up 33%. That's the highest grocery spike in 50 years, but a ballroom, am I right? I mean, the only good news, Bob, I have to say, from the latest polling I'm seeing, it really does seem like the base is finally cracking. That even his base is it, and the Republican number is way down. And some number I saw today, only some tiny percent of people are Republicans are enthusiastic about the rest of his term. I mean, go ahead.
3: I mean, one of the latest polls indicated that only 37% of MAGA Republicans think that the Iran war is worth the economic cost.
1: Yeah.
3: And that's a significant number. Donald is hemorrhaging, and the Republican Party is hemorrhaging non-college white men as well as independents. So one of the latest polls out of Texas.
1: James Tallarico.
3: Tallarico.
1: He's up 5 points over Ken Paxton in Texas.
3: And losing with independents big time, non-college voters big time in Texas. And it's no wonder. I mean, but even though I say all this, I see numbers 45-40, which is that latest Texas poll.
1: Right.
3: I'm like, who is this 40%
1: right
3: that is willing to support Ken effing Paxton, who gave a sweetheart deal to a pedophile, among many, many other trespasses? It's just astonishing what MAGA will support.
1: We'll put up with
3: just to irritate the rest of us. You know what I mean?
1: Well, this is Sean Strickland talking about his base.
4: Is kind of crazy, dude, how mainstream how unpopular Trump is. Because I'll go to places, I'm in Florida, I'm in a Texas guy, and we're talking about hardcore Republicans. And even these guys are I can't do any more with Trump. I just, like, I feel f-ing betrayed. The people that have voted you, that rallied around you, like, you actively just f-ing spit in their f-ing face. For what?
1: Yeah. This latest thing. Trump is killing a killing a $3.6 billion program that held down Medicare drug plan premiums. It ends after 2026. About 25 million seniors find out their new rates this fall, right before they vote. Someone posted it and said he swore Medicare and Social Security would not be touched. They are coming for both. If you care about your wallet, vote blue in November. This is a 20% increase in the out-of-pocket maximum. They want to bankrupt and kill seniors. And that's another one of, you know, his ridiculous lies that he doubles and triples down on, right?
3: Oh, yeah.
1: I've lowered drug prices by 11 billion percent or something mathematically impossible.
3: Because he's made a coupon website. He's basically made a Groupon for prescription drugs. And, you know, if you have prescription drug coverage in your health insurance program, it doesn't count. It's a lot of subterfuge and smoke for nothing, really. Real savings. Even though he likes to make up these numbers, 400, 500, 600%, and so on, which keeps doing, still talking about his great health care plan that's just around the corner.
1: Yeah.
3: So stand by for action.
1: New health care plan. Mm-hmm. He's given up even giving it a stupid name.
3: He's lost his mojo for that stuff. Yeah.
1: The 2027 deductible also climbs to $700 out of pocket, cap to $2,400 for a retiree on Eliquis at $231 a month. That is 3 months of paying full price before coverage even starts. I mean, this is going to be catastrophic on top of our regular inflation, right?
3: Oh, yeah. On top of so many people losing their subsidies, the extended subsidies that Joe Biden passed. And on top of that, I mean, I have to remind everybody, the hundreds of thousands of people worldwide who have died, including at least 500,000 children, because Elon Musk and Donald Trump defunded USAID.

0: Oh, good. It's a hate letter.
1: Oh?
0: From Ryan.
1: Okay. Hello, Ryan.
0: Hello, Ryan. Taco breath.
1: Oh, that guy.
0: Oh, is that like a tuna taco joke?
1: Yeah.
0: Okay, got it. It's a Liz thing. I got it. Okay, taco breath. You are mad at Max Miller, but supported a wife beater and true Nazi and Graham Platner. I always knew you hated Jews. Idiot. All right. Thank you, Ryan, for checking in. Wow, it seems like only yesterday I was an anti-Muslim bigot. That is, wow. So today I'm a... And first of all, I didn't support... I don't live in Maine. Okay. John Fugelsang posted, Bobby Kennedy Jr. wants to do to public health what he's done to Cheryl Hines' acting career. Have you seen...
1: Oh, his cooking show.
0: Yes, he has a new cooking show. And that can be, what's for dinner? Oh, it's like roadkill and sauerkraut again.
1: Instead of ensuring that I don't have magma shooting out of my ass, he's doing vanity projects like this.
0: Check this out. He said he will promote healthy meals that can be made mostly for $5 a serving. Have you been to the grocery store? You tell me what you can make for $5 a serving. Food prices in the U.S. have shot up 33%.
1: Yep.
0: While promoting the show, Kennedy warned he won't eat anything. I don't have a gag reflex.
1: Oh, God! Well, and you almost went on a date with him.
0: I don't have that either, so we have that in common. What? Fridays with Frangela next.
2: Welcome to Caffeinated, where we focus on the parts of a story that really matter by showing compassion to the opposing side. Take, if you will, Steve Bannon, the man who said, darkness is good. Darth Vader, Dick Cheney, Satan, that's power. Who published the op-ed, Birth Control Makes Women Unattractive and Crazy, and many other op-eds for Breitbart, most of which read better in the original German. Who warned the media should keep their mouth shut, and that same media can't stop desperately trying to book him on all their shows. You guys, seriously, I'm a little worried about Steve Bannon. Not because he brazenly defied a congressional subpoena about his role in the terrorist attacks on our nation's capital of January 6, 2021, wagging his junk at it, citing executive privilege, even though he'd been fired by the White House back in January 2017 and was working at the time of said attack as a podcaster, and not because he's a white supremacist who published a lot of white supremacist articles and supported the border wall and the Muslim ban and lots of authoritarian dictators, and who actually did say that cities could be washed away in an orgy of de-gentrification. No, I'm worried about Steve Bannon because the man looks like an alcoholic thumb. Have you seen this guy? He looks like a sack of pus that developed rickets. He looks like gout that caught gout. The man does not look well. Yeah, that's Steve Bannon, the one who was arrested on a Chinese billionaire's yacht and indicted by a federal grand jury for wire fraud and money laundering because he was ripping off Trump supporters donating to his Build the Wall campaign. And then Trump pardoned him for ripping off his own MAGA faithful. That guy. Is he okay? I'm just worried because Steve Bannon looks like a guy who was up watching porn till 6:45 a.m. and his alarm was set for 7. He looks like the guy in the office that HR has to physically give a deodorant stick to after one too many coworker complaints. He looks like a diseased leprechaun freebasing in the Port Authority bus terminal men's room. But we need to put aside our petty differences and recognize that this is clearly a fellow human being who is in pain. Can we do that? Do we have the humanity to reach out with love to Steve Bannon? Because he looks like the guy in the zombie movie who doesn't want the other survivors to know he got bit in the last scene. He looks like an infected toe. He looks like that uncle who comes over and smells of cigarettes and cat piss and always wants you to sit on his lap, but you're 15. I'm just worried about the guy is all I'm saying. And yes, I know his wife alleges he physically abused her and wouldn't let their kids go to school with Jewish children. I know YouTube has taken down his videos because they glorify violence, and Facebook took down his videos for glorifying violence, and Twitter has banned him for glorifying violence. And I know he said that Mussolini was a guy's guy who had amazing fashion sense. He said that. But in fairness, lots of people who aren't fascists praise Mussolini's style. But I am asking you to look into your hearts and find some compassion. Because Steve Bannon looks like a guy whose parole officer makes him knock on every door and introduce himself whenever he moves to a new neighborhood. He looks like Pigpen the Hutt. Steve Bannon looks like a guy who was just forced to drive cross-country in a small car with no ventilation and the windows rolled up while sitting next to Steve Bannon. He's not a healthy man. We are just concerned because he looks like he just ate 20 pounds of cheese and it's coming out of his facial pores. By the way, I know what you're thinking. What right do I have to make fun of Steve Bannon's appearance when I look like Joe Exotic's mullet donor? It's true, I still have my pandemic hair, but I know it. See, number one, I accept that I look like the love child of Beethoven and Loki. I look like John Wick during a nationwide Moroccan oil shortage. But number two, I'm just concerned about him. So while you cynically fixate on the fact that he called the Civil War the War of Southern Independence, or that he looks like physical proof that white supremacists are the greatest argument against the concept of white supremacy, and he said that conservative women are better than progressive women because, and I quote, they're not a bunch of dykes that came from the Seven Sisters school up in New England. You ask, how can Steve Bannon sleep at night? I say, in a puddle of his own sick. But that's mean. We gotta be the good guys and look after him and make sure he's okay. Because he looks like a police sketch artist rendition of mutated gonorrhea. And that's why we're starting Steve Pack. Your selfless donation, MAGA fans, of $100 or more will allow us to buy multiple shirts for Steve Bannon, all of which he can wear at the same time. Then, when he vomits Jägermeister up on the top shirt, he can simply remove it and continue his broadcast. So if you see Steve Bannon, put aside your differences and offer him your hand. But you know to wash it, like, right away. Like, wash that shit. And don't touch your face either, okay? Just offer your hand, but then soak the entire hand in bleach for half a day. Soak the whole arm in bleach for half a day. Thank you. Please like and subscribe. And remember, if Donald Trump pardons Steve Bannon for stealing from white nationalist Trump supporters, maybe we should thank Trump for setting Steve free to continue his fine patriotic work.

0: What is it that Dr. Fauci did that is so heinous that you are still trying to get him 6 years afterwards?
1: Well, he did fund gain-of-function research at a sloppy lab where a virus escaped and left a million Americans dead,
2: complicit in the deaths of millions of people.
3: The guy killed or had something to do with killing 9 million people.
0: Okay, wow, that's right. Okay, he engineered the virus that killed millions and millions of people because it was so deadly. A threat to everyone.
4: The COVID virus was simply not a threat to most people. My spidey senses about him, about the entire scamdemic, were accurate.
5: A lot of us that COVID was a flu.
6: To tell kids they couldn't go to school for years for no reason.
7: Dr. Fauci lied about his own personal views.
1: Shutting down the country for a virus he knew wasn't that deadly.
0: Oh, yeah, see? It's deadly. And it didn't matter. And millions died, but it was fine. And God, my head f-ing hurts, okay? My ears are bleeding. And are those symptoms of the deadly virus? That doesn't matter. I just don't understand.
8: Lord God, uh-huh. To relive this nightmare. Okay.
9: Jordan Klepper.
8: I need my backup.
9: Yep.
8: My backup and my blackup.

0: Good morning, Frangela. Hi.
1: They better leave Dr. Fauci alone.
2: They better get off of Dr. Fauci's back, okay? Let me tell you, we all need to be out front holding up signs saying, leave Fauci alone, okay?
1: Leave Fauci alone now.
2: I personally know somebody. I have a friend who lost 30 people.
0: Wow.
2: During COVID.
0: Yeah.
2: Ask those people, ask their family members if it was so many people.
0: Yeah. We're all feeling so triggered. We've been talking all week. We all have PTSD. Like, half the stuff you've forgotten, because probably our psyche needs to try to forget how really horrible it was, right? I mean, it just seems, once again, dumb politically. I'm like, really? You want to take us back to this and how unbelievably, and we all remember how incompetent it was, you know, drink bleach, put a UV light up your ass. Like, you're just like, oh my God. And you know, like you said, Francis, just the really dark time it was for so many people.
3: Yeah.
2: Please answer.
3: No, I don't understand why they would want us to bring our attention back to the last time Trump was president.
0: Yeah.
3: Because that was his presidency. Like, Mr. All-Powerful can do anything, couldn't stop Dr. Fauci?
0: Yeah.
3: Is that what you're telling me? Like, it's absolutely insane. Where is Scarves? What's her name? Where's she at?
0: Oh,
3: Scarf. Her.
0: Oh, by the
3: her
0: way.
3: Her now. You could get me on assigning some blame to her.
4: Oh, we have.
0: Oh, she piped up. Dr. Scarfy McScarfer from Scarf Town.
3: Yes.
0: How many effing scarves does she have? I mean, what's.
2: All of them.
4: Dr. Birx. All
0: Dr. Of them. Deborah Birx. Yeah, what is her deal? So she opened up her pie hole. She claimed some states kept tight COVID restrictions in 2020 because it was an election year. Oh, I don't know. Or that almost a million people had died. Maybe it was that.
3: How would she even know that? Like, how would she be aware of the inner plottings of
4: state governments?
0: And also,
4: yeah.
0: Can we just talk about the stupid reality of this whole thing? Trump's the one that shut the country down. Biden opened it back up.
2: Yes.
3: Thank you. That's what I don't understand. He was the president.
2: Yes. Right. And Dr. Fauci was his employee.
0: Right. Right. So she said, when this first hit, we didn't have enough testing out there. We couldn't stop the spread in any way. Hospitals were being overrun. We didn't have a supply chain that matched the need. And so for the first few months, we're a crisis. But once we got additional therapies, monoclonal antibodies, remdesivir. Where there are actually additional treatments, then you can pull back on some of the mitigation. But because it was an election year, there were states that persisted in their very tight mitigations and others that showed us the way that you could open K-12 and higher education. Again, Frangela, the reason it was called a novel coronavirus is because it was new, and no one, including the scientists, had ever dealt with this. And this is science. Information changed. And so, obviously, many people were trying to err on the side of caution with something that killed a million of us.
2: Absolutely. I want everybody to remember and recall how parents were feeling about sending their 5-year-olds who barely had any vaccinations into an environment or school before we had the whatchamajig, the shot. Okay?
0: Yeah. Mm-hmm. Yeah.
2: Think about that. Remember, I want everybody to remember wiping down your groceries. I want everybody to remember.
0: And can I say her? Do you remember how uncomfortable she looked in the press conference where he was telling you to shove a UV light up your ass and maybe drink
3: Not
0: bleach?
3: Not uncomfortable enough.
0: Yeah, and
3: she wasn't uncomfortable enough.
0: Right, but she told ABC News in 21, frankly, I don't know how to handle that episode. You can see how extraordinarily uncomfortable I was. Well, then shut up now about what you think.
3: Oh, I'm sorry. Were you uncomfortable? People were dying. Like, get over your discomfort and don't let this man tell people to poison themselves.
0: Yeah.
3: I can't with her.
0: Yeah.
2: Yeah, I mean, from seniors to people with asthma. We forget way too soon.
0: No, we were just talking
2: ventilators,
0: We were talking to Fugelsang about, remember that beautiful film he did for Virtual Sexy Liberal? Just how it was haunting New York and, you know, the, what do you call it? What were the trucks? The, you know,
3: all the morgues.
0: The morgue trucks.
3: They had morgues on wheels, basically.
0: Yeah.
3: Because they ran out of room.
0: Yeah.
3: For bodies.
0: Yeah.
3: Yeah. I also, I just don't understand. I mean, I get that he sat around, Rand Paul sat around and was like, I need something to get whip up some anger
0: right.
3: and get them off of what I am not doing today, what I have not done for this entire that first term and this second term.
0: Yeah.
3: The fact that I am not saving the economy. I am not demanding transparency on anything. I am willingly taking your tax dollars and putting them in Donald Trump's pockets and his kids' pockets. So instead, what I'm going to do is see if I can get gin up that anger again towards this person.
0: Yeah. Yeah.
3: You know, and it's I don't think it's working either. I don't.
0: But I think you're right about the anger. You know, it's triggering so much for so many of us that you know, we're traumatized. Francis, like you say, just to start alone with people that lost loved ones. But, you know, and the way they died, you know,
2: yes.
0: suffocating to death without their being able to have their family with them.
2: That part, Stephanie, that part.
3: Yes, and I mean, funerals. Remember, we couldn't do anything.
0: We were talking about...
3: It was just people were just gone.
0: We couldn't... I was pretty much alone 24/7 for 2 years.
3: Yes, you were.
0: I mean, the human psyche was not designed for that. This show, we all got COVID. We had to do it from different locations. We couldn't even be together. We canceled the entire Sexy Liberal tour.
3: That's the only
0: good thing, John's film and then Sexy Liberal Fight Club. That's the only good thing that came out of COVID.
3: That's true. Fight Club was funny.
0: That was very funny. But we had to film all in different locations and pretend we were fighting each other.
4: That was a lot of work putting those shows together.
0: Yeah, my favorite was when I threw ice at them from my ice machine.
4: Yeah.
0: And then we cut to
3: that franchise. Was funny.
4: Yeah.
2: Yes.
0: Yeah.
3: That's the magic of movie making.
2: This is the thing, too. It's like, think about it. Think about learning to work from home. Think about, remember using Zoom for the first time.
0: Mm-hmm.
2: Remember... all the things we went through and the fears that we had. And it wasn't that the government could just kind of show up and be like, hey, everybody's all clear. Hey, we were watching people drop like flies. We were watching people be ill and sick. We were there. Don't let these people memory hole us into a whole nother reality, you know?
0: We did one Sexy Liberal show right in Seattle.
4: Yeah,
2: that's where you got COVID, right? Yeah, that's
3: right.
0: I remember. I'll never forget. Remember, we were on the flight together, and we're landing. We turned our phones on, and they were like, "Oh, first COVID death in Seattle." We were like, "Huh?"
3: Yeah, no. They closed the state right after we took. We were in the air, and they had closed Seattle.
0: Yeah.
3: The second we got up in the air, I was like, what's going on?
0: Just the, I was talking about my, my mom, got Alzheimer's and had to go into a nursing home right when COVID hit. And so she didn't even understand why no one could come see her. And I was talking about looking through a dirty window, just seeing my mother sitting in there, by herself. And that's when I got COVID it was when they told us you absolutely should not fly. But my mom was going downhill quickly when she went in the nursing home, understandably. And so I was like, I got to go. You couldn't go in there. But I remember I took her out. I rented a house and I said, this is her last Christmas. I got to go. And I got COVID flying home.
3: Yes.
0: She got COVID in the nursing home. I mean, surprisingly, survived it at 98 or 99 at that time. But I mean, it's just we all have so much trauma around the whole thing that it just is amazing to me that the guy that
3: it wasn't a big deal. It was like he Jordan Pepper said.
2: That's why I just need us all to not lose that information. We have this information.
3: Yes.
2: We know what we were going through. We were begging for information and science and people and science that we could trust.
0: Yeah. Yeah.
2: Trust.
0: I saved a headline just to make you happy. Insiders reveal Trump is spiraling over his mortality behind closed doors after trusted allies' sudden death. Donald Trump has reportedly been left grappling with questions about aging and his own mortality after the death of a longtime ally, Lindsey Graham. According to reports, the sudden loss of the senator has prompted a more reflective mood from the commander-in-chief.
4: Okay.
0: Oh, he's not reflecting on it nearly as much as we are. But I just kind of like that he's haunted by,
5: death stalks you at every turn. Death! There it is! Death! At my age, the mind starts playing tricks. So, death! Oh, where were we? Death!
0: I hope he's being visited by Mitch McConnell and Lindsey Graham as the twins in The Shining just every night.
3: Okay. I object to the use of the term grapple. I don't think that Trump grapples.
4: He doesn't grapple.
0: He's not a grappler.
4: No.
3: Yeah. That's way too... He has flitty ditty thoughts.
0: Yeah. I'm sorry, I saved a question for you from my Black Stack, because State Department's new recruiter seeks anti-woke Christians, and he said a lot of the recruiting was focused on DEI. It was trying to get in the guy with a PhD in black dance rather than people who can do the best job. Now, is there such a thing as a PhD in black dance? And if there is, I assume you have one, because many people...
2: Of course I have that. I'm...
3: Yes, she's
2: I'm Dr. Dance. I'm Dr. Black Dance.
3: She's Dr. Black Dance.
0: Just from the people that witnessed our interpretive dance to Total Eclipse of the Heart in Denver, can tell you that that's PhD worthy.
4: Who was that guy that danced on the Lawrence Welk show?
0: Oh, the tap dancer.
4: Yeah.
0: What's his name?
4: I can't remember.
0: Oh, I forgot.
3: Oh.
0: Yeah, I don't know if they.
3: Shame.
0: PhD. Okay. Yeah, what was his name?
4: I need to look that up.
0: Now I looked that up. I loved him so much.
3: I just love the when they try to come for culture because they don't know any.
2: No.
3: It's like black dance. Like what?
0: Yes.
4: Arthur Duncan.
0: Yes, Arthur Duncan. I loved him so much. Okay. All right, mommy needs a rest. 19 minutes after
4: Lawrence
0: the hour.
4: Well considered him the PhD in black dance on that show.
0: Gotcha. And a one,
3: these are
0: and
3: things
0: a two.
3: I wanted to forget.
0: Yeah. Okay. He was always sandwiched right before Norma Zimmer, a lovely champagne lady. Okay. 19. Sam is
4: happening? And that ragtime piano lady.
0: Sam is rapping. He's like, I don't know, old people, whatever you're talking
4: and
0: about.
4: And that ragtime piano lady.
0: And Bobby and Sissy. Here come a Bobby and Sissy now.
2: Going on? How old are you guys?
4: Oh, God.
0: Really, really, really old.
2: Let her come back.
0: 20,
2: Oh, my God.
0: You thought Francis is old.
3: Happened.
0: Hey, they're doing a Little House on the Prairie.
3: Dated Lawrence
0: Welk. They're doing a Little House on the Prairie remake, aren't they?
2: Yes, they are.
0: Francis. Oh, God. 20 minutes after the hour, this portion. It's so insane that they have to do, that he has to go through this again, that, it's, that they're just trying to embarrass him. These are his private diaries. Like, who cares what his thoughts were about this whole, clown show that was going on during COVID?
3: Yeah.
0: And, I mean, they were his private thoughts. It's not relevant at all. I kept saying over and over, he is in print in there. He says a huge consensus is that it was, naturally occurring. That being said, I don't know. They should investigate it, right? I mean, so it's. But I never understood, Carlos, if it was a lab leak, who cares? Like, what's the difference? None of it is Fauci's fault.
6: Yeah, and again, they were doing gain-of-function research. Did they want to cover up the origins? Even if they wanted to do it, it's about how do you combat it? He was not wrong in his theories about how to combat. The rest of the world did this. The WHO, the World Health Organization.
0: But their theory is he created it on purpose, released it on the world on purpose. It's like, what?
6: One of the first things Trump did was to defund the security for that type of research.
0: Yeah.
6: So that we didn't have as much protection doing that gain-of-function research
0: because
6: the Trump administration cut funding immediately.
0: He took our people out of Wuhan. This could have been. I've said this over and over. If Hillary were president, it is very likely we would not have been hit with COVID. We would have had our inspectors there on the ground in Wuhan.
6: If Gore were president, we would have been hitting on 9/11. So many good things that would have happened had not picky Democrats.
0: Yeah.
6: And Ralph Nader voters and Jill Stein voters, look at what you rot. All you had to do in a binary choice was pick something that was better.
0: Yeah.
6: Clearly better. And yes, there's no policy coming out of the Republicans. There's no, I'm going to give you affordable health care. There's no, I'm going to give you affordable housing. There's no, I'm going to give you new renewable energy. There's no jobs reports. There's nothing negative that's coming out. There's just a circus constantly because they have no policy.
0: You said that. Yep, the primary is over. It's a binary choice. You either save the hive or you hand the wasp spray to your killer.
6: Yep.
0: That being said, vote for Lumberjack Guy. Here is Troy Jackson in Maine.
7: People wanted something, people to stand up for them. They've always wanted that. That's what I want. And, Trump made an argument that he was going to do that. But now it's buyer remorse across the state. I mean, the tariffs are killing, businesses across the state. Like I said, we've lost health care because of the big, beautiful bill.
0: Yeah. Carlos, by the way, since you brought that up about 9/11, I've said the same thing. That, you know, and all this polling looks great for Democrats now. We're ahead literally on every issue except national security, which, first of all, makes me think, like, Trump's thinking, huh, that wouldn't that be something nice if something happened?
6: Flag.
0: Yeah, but I absolutely agree with you on 9/11 that we've had the worst national security failure in our history on a Republican's watch.
6: Bush.
0: Thank you.
6: We handed over that intelligence with 6 months prior.
0: Yeah, very specific intelligence about Al-Qaeda is going to fly buildings into places, maybe like the World Trade Center. I mean, it was, so when Condi Rice said no one could have imagined, if you would have read the intelligence and not said, oh, that was, you know, BJ guy Clinton, who cares what, you know, he's warned us about. I mean, I understand the mentality that we all were traumatized and, you know, came together, but I still am like, how is he not responsible for the worst security failure in our history? Republicans, they wreck the economy every time. They are not better on national security, right?
6: They're not better on national security or the economy or climate or anything. Again, talk about the world ending, the Colorado River. Let's tack that on, right? All these rivers are drying up. In 76, Carter puts solar panels on the White House and Reagan takes them down.
0: Yeah.
6: So, yeah, they're not good on national security. They're not good on jobs. They're not good on climate. What they are good at is creating a media circus. And this Iran war is a debacle. Yeah. I don't believe in the small numbers of service people that have died. Yeah. I think the numbers are bigger.
0: Yeah.
6: I think they're hiding them. There's no end in sight. When you saw Ossoff just totally tear apart Keg's Breath, you know, you said that their military wasn't capable.
0: Yeah.
6: That's what you told us. So, they can't get past this Iran war debacle. No new wars. I think that you need to bomb them because Iran, but I'm getting a friend, Barney. All right, let's start a war.
0: The Netanyahu to Barney Rubble is my favorite. Yeah. Okay.
4: Oh, Barney Rubble got married in Vegas over the weekend.
0: Oh, yes. Marjorie Taylor Greene. It looks like Barney Rubble. Does she not have a girlfriend that can tell her Sleeveless is not her friend?

0: Stephanie Miller. Stephanie Miller.
1: Oh, yeah.
2: So hip.
1: First word when you think of me, hip. Okay.
3: I'm more like break a hip.
1: Nah, right.
4: Who's that? Can you believe that they convinced us that that was amazing music?
3: They did.
4: They convinced us.
5: I might make a case for Huey Lewis.
3: Oh, you could make a case for Huey Lewis, Sam?
4: I loved it.
6: He just lost his young status. Oh, like well. That. Threw it away.
1: We were just talking about Lawrence Welk before the break. I think.
3: Yeah,
4: you guys were.
3: We were at least we brought it back into this century.
1: All right.
6: No memories of it.
1: So Chris and I have a new a mutual competitive crush, Alan Richson.
3: Alan Richson from Reacher.
6: Get in line. You don't behind us.
1: Someone else wants to do a reach around on Jack Reacher? Yeah, I think so.
4: I live on Reacher Island, okay?
6: This is what we're saying.
4: Okay. Reacher Island already. Okay.
1: You want to know my other G-spot? This is your moment of Hunter Biden. Here we go. Hunter Biden.
7: As it relates to Donald Trump, his sons, his daughter. I mean it, all of them, the whole family, down to the grandchildren. I hope for the rest of time that I am on this earth, that their names will live in ignominy. What would you expect me to say about a man that treats my father that way? They have done the most awful things to my family and to me personally.
8: Oh, God.
1: Right there. Yeah. He's like my anger translator.
8: Oh, God.
4: Yeah.
1: Mm-hmm. Right there.
8: Oh, yeah. Yeah,
4: you know what? And you stupid if you're gonna come at Hunter Biden and be like, "So how you feel about Donald Trump?"
6: That was for us. He knew exactly what he was gonna say.
3: Yeah,
6: That was greedy. That was like, no, I want to hear it. Say it. I know what you're gonna say, but I still want to hear it.
1: I go back and forth between wanting to marry him and Jennifer Welch.
9: This is the most corruptible, soft, easily manipulated president this country has ever had, and possibly the world. I don't know that any other country is dumb enough to elect this type of dipshit with this type of record. What an indictment on the American electorate. What an indictment on those 77 million people that voted for this.
1: Seriously, after the COVID response that we've been talking about, after January 6th, after all of it, right?
4: And you got the nerve to sit there and with the rest of us and cry affordability. Yeah. You voted for it.
1: Yeah. Yeah. Yeah. Exactly. 29 minutes after the hour, Fridays with Frangela.
10: There is something profoundly, spectacularly 1984 level f***ed up happening in this country right now. The same slobbering, science-denying, conspiracy-snorting, reality-resistant Republican cult that showed up at state capitol screeching that a piece of cloth over their face was Auschwitz. The same fact-fleeing, Fox-poisoned, freedom-cosplaying dip who treated basic public health like Stalin personally broke into their garage and stole their riding mower. The same people who stood behind Donald Trump while he lied, delayed, minimized, contradicted his own experts, declared the virus totally under control, and then shrugged, "It is what it is," while thousands of Americans were dying every goddamn day, now want you to believe the real villain was Dr. Anthony Fauci. George Orwell practically wrote the instruction manual for this. The party told you to reject the evidence of your eyes and ears. It was their final, most essential command. That's exactly what this is. Reject what you saw. Reject what you lived. Reject the refrigerated trucks filled with dead bodies. Reject the exhausted nurses wearing garbage bags because hospitals ran out of protective equipment. Reject the FaceTime goodbyes. Reject the panic. Reject the fear. Reject the months of chaos while the President of the United States treated a once-in-a-century pandemic like an inconvenient press cycle. Remember, doctors were begging people to stay home. Scientists were pleading for time. Hospitals were overflowing. Donald Trump was golfing. When asked about Americans dying by the thousands every single day, he didn't promise urgency. He didn't promise leadership. He looked into a camera and said, "It is what it is." And through that entire catastrophe, one of the very few adults in the room trying to explain what the evidence actually showed was Dr. Anthony Fauci. Was he perfect? No, no scientist is. Because science isn't scripture. Science changes when new evidence arrives. That's not weakness. That's literally how knowledge works. which is exactly why every tinfoil tantrum merchant, every evidence allergic election denier, every professional bullshit peddler and pseudoscientific carnival barker wants you to distrust it. Because dictators don't fear ignorance, they manufacture it. Independent science is dangerous to despots because facts don't kiss the ring. Evidence doesn't salute. Data doesn't care whose flag you're waving. Once vaccines became widely available, counties that overwhelmingly voted for Donald Trump experienced dramatically higher COVID death rates because vaccination rates lagged so badly. Millions of people were told the doctors were lying, the scientists were corrupt, the Facebook memes somehow knew more than infectious disease specialists. Those lies didn't just spread, they filled cemeteries. And now the very people who spent years feeding that anti-science hysteria want to drag Fauci into the town square and pretend he was the fucking problem. Not the man who dismantled pandemic preparedness. Not the man who kept insisting everything was under control. Not the man who was golfing while Americans were dying. Not the man who said, it is what it is. No, the scientist. The fucking scientist. Because if they can convince you that scientists are the enemy, doctors are the enemy, journalists are the enemy, judges are the enemy, then objective reality itself becomes the enemy. And once reality is gone, all that's left is obedience. Trust only me. Everyone else is lying. That's the whole fucking game. We're not forgetting. We're not letting them launder one of the greatest leadership failures in modern American history into some bullshit fairy tale where the politicians become heroes and the scientists become villains. We buried way too many people for that. We watched way too much suffering for that. We remember exactly who was begging Americans to face reality and exactly who spent years teaching them to run from it. They can rewrite speeches, they can rewrite websites, they can rewrite textbooks if we're not paying attention, but they don't get to rewrite what the rest of us fucking live through. Not this time. Not while we're still here to tell the truth.

0: have to overturn Citizens United and get this big money out of our politics. We must ban corporate PACs and super PACs so billionaires aren't making unlimited secret donations to campaigns. We must ban members of Congress from trading stocks and enriching themselves while they're in public office. We must overhaul the Supreme Court because we've seen corruption in the highest court in our land. And we must finally pass a national ban to end gerrymandering once and for all in every state in the union.
1: Go on, James Tallarico. Go get it. Fridays with Frangela, who, by the way, are going to be back Monday.
2: Yeah.
1: I know, it's a double Dutch bus full of Frangela. It's so exciting. Because they can't be here next Friday. So it's the whole thing. Anyway, hi. Speaking of money and politics, we mentioned this with Glenn Kirshner, this story, about the DNC, being outraised by the Republicans. We don't have a mob boss in charge. This reporting this morning, Trump has taken an unusually hands-on role raising money, personally directing multi-million-dollar fundraising efforts and pushing corporate leaders to effort for increasingly large contributions. The president frequently tells whoever his fundraising person is to raise the size of her request, with some donors being asked for as much as $50 million. She would say, "This is very important to the president. He asked me to call you to ask you for this donations." On other calls, she refers to him as the boss. The boss wants this money. I mean, we're talking these companies, Frangela. $50 million from SoftBank, $25 million from Apple for the ballroom, $10 million from Microsoft, $5 million from Amazon, $10 million from Meta, and it's all. They have business with the government, so of course they're all bribes. The corruption is just off the chain. I mean, if a company had an issue before the federal government and reached Trump's attention, he would want to know how much the money the company had contributed. They were either checked on a list or crossed off the list, depending on whether they gave or not. And a spokesperson for Trump had the nerve to say, "One thing's never changed. President Trump can't be bought."
3: I will agree with this. You can't trust him. So you may think you've bought him, Saudi Arabia, but he's going to turn around and do whatever he wants.
1: Right. Mm-hmm. But, I mean, how do you match that fundraising? You basically got a mob boss going, "Nice company you got there. Shame if something would have happened to it. Where's your donation?"
3: I don't know if we have to worry so much about this money, because I strongly, strongly suspect that it will never make it to anybody's campaign.
4: Hallelujah, girl. You got there before I did. Nobody, that money will not see the light of day outside of Trump's pocket, okay?
3: That's right. Yeah. He does not raise money for other people.
1: Yeah.
3: Okay.
4: You don't have to worry about that money.
3: I don't think that you can. They can count that in their coffers all they want, because their coffers are, as Francis so eloquently put it, his pocket.
1: Yeah.
3: He does not care.
1: Yeah. I mean, the good news is a lot of pollsters and pundits are saying, I don't know that it's going to matter. This polling, the AP poll, only 28% back Trump's handling of the Iran war. Don't know who those people are. CNN new polling suggests voters under 50 have done a 180 against the president. Trump's standing deteriorating far more rapidly with Americans under 50. Younger voters are fed up. They're taking their anger out on President Trump, said Harry Enton. He noted Trump trailed Kamala Harris by just 3 points among voters under 50 during the campaign. His net approval is at negative 41 points with those same voters. This is a shift of 38 points away from the president. He is falling through the floor. That's why Trump is so unpopular at this point, is the shift among younger voters under the age of 50, Gen Z or millennials. They gave Trump a little bit of a try in 2024. This is where our whole podcast bros or whoever, right? He's down there underneath the ocean floor. Among voters under 50, Democrats' advantage expanded from a 4-point edge during 2024 to a 17-point lead now. I mean, so this all looks good for us. The momentum is clearly on our side, right?
4: Yeah. Well, in the brosphere, we've got Andrew Tate's lawyer out here in these streets saying that Andrew Tate and his brother are integral to the Republican platform and that they need to be freed.
1: Oh, God.
4: This is where that group is. And that's who, and he was right. They did deliver Trump a win in 2024.
1: Yeah.
4: And because they are what they are, everybody knows it.
1: Yeah.
4: We know what they are.
1: Yeah. There's nothing more manly on a man than a little capri pants with heels and a little button-down blouse. But sure. Okay. Yeah, Harry Anton finished. These are the type of numbers that blue waves are made of, and if there's a blue wave come November, it will be because of voters under age 50. You know, I guess our question's always going to be, Sam, you're in charge. Are they going to vote?
2: You're in charge of the under 50.
5: Sure.
3: Not the kind of enthusiasm we're looking for.
4: You know, because, you know, I watch all the content of Gen Z saying, and all of us really, but, you know, the newer workforce talking about, I'm put out 600 applications, mm-hmm. And mm-hmm. I've got no one responded. I need everybody to connect the fact that you can't get a job with not voting.
1: Yeah.
3: Connect the dots. Mm-hmm.
1: Yes, exactly. So here's the thing we always talk about. 77% of Democrats fear election result meddling. No kidding. Ahead of 2026 midterms, Americans concerned about election integrity, blah, blah, blah. Top concerns include political leaders pressuring election officials to change election outcomes, ballots not being properly handed or counted, and voter intimidation near polling places. 40% also saying they're concerned about being personally confronted, followed, or recorded while voting. Democrats significantly more likely than Republicans to express concern. No kidding, right? I mean, we have every reason. This is the problem, is I think we have to balance being hyper aware and being ready for everything and not letting it depress turnout, right?
3: Yes. Because that's the only thing that has a chance of doing anything, is that we need such an overwhelming turnout that it becomes here's the thing. They will still argue it. I'm not saying that there's anything we can do that will stop, that Trump will just go, okay, I guess that's it. Clearly, that's not the case. But for us and for people to understand what's at stake and how we're going to fight it, we need that turnout. It's got to be crazy.
1: Yeah. Yeah. I just, I'm glad to hear this MAGA base is shrinking, because this headline, majority of MAGA voters don't care about scandals. Two-thirds of self-identified MAGA Trump voters say they continue supporting a Republican candidate accused of sexual assault. 13 percentage points higher than the share of Trump 2024 voters writ large. Well, no kidding. They voted for an adjudicated rapist. Like, you know.
3: They care about scandals if it's a Democrat.
1: Right. Right. Yeah. 72% of MAGA Trump voters say they will stick with a GOP candidate accused of domestic violence. I've been following this Max Miller story.
4: Exactly.
1: But, oh, my God.
4: Did you see Jim Jordan get caught up trying to answer?
1: Oh, yeah.
4: Talking about it?
1: Hold, please. With Cassie Hunt. Yeah.
2: Casey Hunt.
1: Casey, sorry.
6: Do you think that Max Miller, who denies this abuse, should he resign from Congress in light of the accusations?
7: Look, this is a family matter. I know Max is a good man. I was up campaigning for him. I hope he wins re-election. He's done a good job as a member of Congress, and we should all pray for his family. These are difficult times that they're going through. We understand that. These kind of situations always are. But Max is a good member and a colleague, and hopefully he's going to win re-election.
1: Mm. Is he a good man, though, Jim? Is he? I mean, and who's better moral judgment than Jim Jordan, obviously?
3: That's right.
1: Really, it's a family matter. So allegedly
3: about the abuse cover-up. So
4: yes.
3: That is on brand for him.
1: Yeah.
4: You know, the Miller did some horror. He has a restraining order. His wife had to bring a restraining order against him.
1: He attacked physically her attorney.
4: Yes.
1: Yeah.
4: And their two-year-old child, right, who they are still, who the courts are still allowing him to have visitation and custody rights because he's a senator, okay?
1: Yeah. Yeah.
4: Because anybody who gets charged with the things that he got charged with, they would not allow that person to have visitation with a child.
1: This led to my most confusing hate letter from a maggot this morning, Taco Breath, which we've decided is a lesbian thing. You are mad at Max Miller, but supported a wife beater and true Nazi and Graham Platner. I always knew you hated Jews, idiot. And I had to, Chris had to translate for me because I didn't know Max Miller is Jewish.
2: Yeah.
1: So that's the kind of Jew hater I am. But I'm, yeah, I don't know. I had, actually, my concern was more about him throwing a boiling pot of water on his wife, allegedly, and holding a gun to her head and breaking the two-year-old's collarbone. Well, that was my main concern.
4: Yeah.
1: Yeah. Mm-hmm. But that's a family matter.
3: Yeah, where's Hunter's laptop? Like, this is, I mean, these people, they absolutely understand it's all an excuse. They are absolutely okay with abuse of women and children.
4: Absolutely.
3: They think it's hot. They think it's amazing.
4: I keep saying this. We've got to stop saying this phrase of, well, that's a personal and a family matter. I don't want to be involved in their marriage. I don't want to, you know, that's none of my business.
1: It's a criminal. It's a criminal matter. It's not
3: a crime against
1: matter.
3: The state.
1: Yeah.
3: This is what people don't understand. When you assault somebody, that person, the victim or survivor, it's not them versus you in court. It's the state.
1: Right? Yeah.
3: The state that you're in.
1: Yeah.
3: This is a crime. This isn't marital infidelity that is not illegal, however we may feel about it. This is violence.
1: Remember Kamala's line? She was always Kamala Harris for the people, you know?
3: Yes.
1: Okay, so one more. This is your family values party, by the way.
2: Uh-huh.
1: Yes.
2: Yep.
1: Yeah, family matters. It's all family matters.
2: Well.
1: Yeah. California youth pastor gets 40 years on
2: child porn.
1: Yeah, how did you know I was going to

0: videos that had directed minor children in Russia to create at his request. He had also previously been convicted in 2006 for placing a hidden camera in a girl's bathroom.
1: Oh, God.
0: But it was a Christian camp, so right. Jesus, that's what Jesus would do,
1: you know,
0: presumably.
1: Stephanie, this is Family Matters, only with less Urkel.
0: Right.
2: Mm-hmm. And by family, we mean team, school, locker room. It doesn't matter.
3: Right. This is the Epstein class. This is what they vote for. This is we keep acting like, oh, this is shocking. This is who they are.
0: Yes.
3: This is what they want. They don't want anybody asking questions.
2: No. Yeah. It's not about the price of eggs. It's not.
0: Matt, just in a totally unrelated story, Matt Schlapp, you know, Schlappy Matt.
1: Schlappy Matt.
0: Yeah. He I love that whoever posted this said, a totally not secretly gay CPAC chairman, Matt Schlapp, who has been accused of sexual harassment by multiple men. He's married to the lovely and talented Mercedes
1: Schlapp.
0: Right.
1: Yes.
0: In a totally straight way. In a totally straight marriage.
1: The straightest way ever.
0: Yes. Should I break out the tiniest of violins for you? He said, as we left our home tonight, a neighbor flipped us off twice and called us traitors. The D.C. suburbs of Virginia are quickly deteriorating. It's a shame to see leftists gaining a stronger foothold around our nation's capital. It's very hard to keep our kids around hateful people.
2: Okay, let me tell you something. Mercedes Schlapp.
0: Mm-hmm. Yes.
2: No, what that is she's the vice president of the Slytherin house. That name, Mercedes Schlapp, is in Slytherin. We all know it. Don't try to put that in front of me like I'm not going to call it out.
0: I haven't heard from them in a while. Let's remember.

0: fantastic. God, memories. I mean, so many memories.
1: How you gonna walk around here with that name and expect me to take you seriously?
0: You know what their quote unquote marriage is, Chris? It's a family matter. It's none of our business. All right. 48 minutes after.
2: And he heads up CPAP.
0: Yes.
2: Or CPAP or whatever.
0: Yes, your family values party, ladies and gentlemen. There they are. 48 minutes after the hour.
3: By the way, I'm so happy that Jack Reacher is, you know, a sensible human being who has empathy and understands what's going on in the world. Well, because he was one of those guys where I'm like, all right, well, he could swing either way. Just looking at him, you know, he could be
0: I'd like these
3: QAnon MAGA, or he could be reasonable.
0: I'd like to, these maggots. I like to see him say all this stuff to his face.
2: Right.
0: Right?
2: Well, he, he went to high school with Matt Gaetz and hated him back then. They hated each other.
0: So he got an early start.
2: Exactly.
0: And figuring out who the bullies are. Right. I mean, he's, God bless him. I love what he said. We played this, I think, Chris, last week. He said, people, I think, are a little bit afraid of me because they're like, he's a loose cannon. Mm-hmm. And I'm not. I'm just saying that everybody should say if they gave up about humanity. You know?
3: Yeah.
0: I mean, saying you're not political now in the biggest, like, moral crisis of our time just seems.
3: Oh, yeah.
0: Yeah. So,
3: of course. And it's one of those things always, going back to what I was saying a second ago, which is almost like when you were dating and you would go out on a date with someone and you would try to ascertain whether they were a smoker. And because I was also a smoker for many stupid, stupid years.
0: Yeah.
3: And that was always the thing. When can I reveal that I'm a smoker?
2: Yeah.
3: So when I hear a celebrity stepping out and expressing opposition to Donald Trump, I'm like, oh, thank goodness he's a smoker.
0: Oh, thank God.
3: That's great. So finally, you know, I can agree with this person and like this person. So, yeah.
0: Well, he just said, look at the politics we deal with right now. Like, the White House is in ruins. There's a UFC cage on the lawn. Like, it's just the stuff that we're all going, like, WTF, you know. So that thing we just played about him raping the world. He's only out for himself, obviously. And speaking of making all the right people mad, Kevin Sorbo had thoughts.
2: Oh, God.
0: And they always say the same thing. Conservatives say he has Trump derangement syndrome. So anyone that thinks, like, any of this is wrong is has Trump derangement, right? So, Kevin Sorbo said, you'd think he'd be smart enough to keep

0: his mouth shut. Gosh, I think the same thing about you, Kevin, but okay. Dean Cain, who, last I saw him, did eat several of the original Supermen, didn't he?
1: Yeah.
0: Yeah.
1: Oh, my God.
0: He offered Alan Rich some Trumpanol. Take the whole bottle, he said. Oh, boy, they just think they're so clever.
1: Oh, my God. So Dean Cain is just gnawing on Christopher Reeve's arm or something. Is that what you're saying? Yeah. You know,
0: he's put on a few LBs, is what I'm saying.
1: Right. Well, this is obviously not the most important thing happening in the world, but I saw a video on Instagram of Jim Brewer.
2: Oh, God.
1: Comedian, comedian Jim Brewer, questioning whether Donald Trump staged the Butler assassination attempt. And actually saying it, I mean, straight up, Donald Trump may have staged that assassination attempt. Yeah. And I was shocked and dismayed that Jim Brewer would be divorcing himself from the club over that issue.
0: Yeah.
1: So strange.
0: Hilarious.
1: Yes, weird times.
0: It is, right? The people, like, you'll go, and then you realize who you're saying. Yeah. You're like, oh, that's Nick Fuentes. I just said, that was Marjorie Taylor Greene. I just agreed with.
1: Right. Jim Brewer is the goat boy in the coal mine, so to speak. Maybe he's indicative of MAGA abandoning ship.
0: Oh, boy. All right. Oh, by the way, speaking of superheroes like Jack Reacher, thank you for saying that I have superhero sinew strength when I pulled your yam sack out of the brambles on the bike path.
1: Right.
0: Yeah, thank you.
1: I am not a wrestling guy, but I suddenly in the middle of my show quoted Gorilla Monsoon the 1980s, who used to compliment, you know, less muscular wrestlers as saying, oh, that wrestler has sinew strength. And I was like, wow, that's Stephanie has sinew strength
0: because
1: she yanked my gigantic body out of the gully
0: tell me your stats again, because it always makes me hot. You are how tall now?
1: I am 6'4", 220.
0: That's what I said yesterday. Just like Donald Trump. Uh-huh.
1: Exactly like Donald Trump. Yes.
0: And I'm 5'7", I'm 5'7", 110, and I just
1: we
0: grab
1: have to wear different
0: sack.
1: clothing. We have to wear different clothing just so people can tell us apart. That's how.
0: Yes.
1: Got to make sure we do that.
0: So you reposted, Brian Kilmeade said, are you worried the tariffs put forward over the last couple of days will hurt the economy? Trump, no, because it's bringing in hundreds of billions of dollars. And so you said, to be clear, he's talking about tax revenue seldom framed this way on cable news, but he's talking about higher taxes on American businesses and consumers generating obvious revenue from the federal government. Every tariff is a tax hike on Americans. Donald is a tax and spend fascist. That's a great way to put it.

0: 5 minutes after the hour, Senator Cory Booker yesterday.
1: A lot of this problem that we're seeing right now that enabled Donald Trump to even get into office, it's a road that was paved in part by Democrats failing to show the kind of strength and leadership that we need right now. We have a country whose Supreme Court is overly influenced by billionaires as they accept lavish gifts with no consequence. We have a president who's clearly the most corrupt in history, and we have a Congress on both sides of the aisle, from stock trading to the way corporations and large billionaires play. It's unjust.
0: Yeah. I think it's all we care is who's going to fight fascism. You know, I've had it with these labels. I don't care. I don't get a vote in a lot of these different states. I don't care what you label yourself. You know, I just if this midterm, I mean, I know we all feel like everybody says this, oh, it's the most important election.
2: This is.
0: Yeah.
2: Yeah. This absolutely is. This is the whole game. And I'm not being hyperbolic. I really don't think I am. This is the whole game. What happens this November determines our future as Americans in a way it never has before.
0: Yeah. I mean, and they're going to cry communism. I guess that's what they're running on.
2: Oh, yeah, they'll throw anything against the wall, see if it sticks.
0: This is the headline this morning: in a socialist move, Trump administration takes stake in 7 more companies. I mean,
3: yeah,
0: they're just full of on every subject, right?
2: Yeah. They're trying to get, and I get it. They're trying to get all they can right now because they are worried, as they should be, that in November they will lose the ability to do it without oversight.
4: Right. That's right. They're making every corporate contract they can make right now. Yeah. And I mean, with every country, with every economy, they possibly can just suck the money out of them.
0: And the good news is the SAVE Act is not going to pass. The headline is Trump hints at ousting Thune as Senate leader. Of course, he has no loyalty to anybody, but we were saying, you know, now he's saying, oh, I might pause the Todd Blanche nomination, wait till, you know, let's just see how big a blue tsunami we can make, and then let's see what happens. I mean, there's part of me going, go ahead, blow up the filibuster, see what we could get done, you know, if we have a blue Senate, right?
2: And we need to demand it. I don't want to hear about. I don't want to ever hear about a strongly worded letter or email again. I really don't.
0: Yeah.
3: Me neither.
2: I need action.
0: Yeah.
4: I need action. I need the action. Like, I need everybody to call Barron Trump in front of, about Andrew Tate.
3: Yep.
4: I need everybody to. I need to find out where Mitch is.
0: Yeah, do we have
4: a lot of needs over here?
0: Do we have an undercover plan for this weekend? Because I know well, you guys are a great improv group. I'm kind of like what's the twin that doesn't get absorbed in the womb? I'm like
2: vestigial.
0: Yeah. You guys are like the twins in Nell, and I'm like
3: I'm sorry. What?
0: Yeah. But we're like
3: Let's continue this conversation on Friday. Monday.
0: Yeah. Who knows? Maybe we'll know something about Mitch McConnell by then. We love you, Frangela.
3: See you on Monday.

0: Hello, you're listening to the Witness podcast, history as told by the people who were there. I'm Louise Hidalgo, and today I'm taking you back to March 1975, when the King of Saudi Arabia was assassinated, shot at point-blank range by one of his nephews. King Faisal's oil minister, Ahmed Zaki Yamani, was standing beside the king when the shots were fired. His daughter, the academic and author Dr. May Yamani, recalls the impact on her father and on Saudi Arabia.
1: I will never forget that day. I absorbed that pain. I still recall it now. The pain of my father. You know, just imagine a human being standing next to his mentor, his master, his friend, shot at such close proximity.
0: It was March the 25th, 1975. King Faisal was shot three times in quick succession as he bent to kiss his nephew in greeting. Mayor Yamani's father, Sheikh Yamani, who had been King Faisal's loyal minister for the past 15 years, had been briefing the king, which was why he was right by his side. King Faisal, who was only the third ruler of the oil-rich desert kingdom and the third son of its founding father, was rushed to hospital, but he died shortly afterwards. A few miles across the city that day, 18-year-old May Yamani was waiting for her father.
1: I was sitting in my father's apartment, surrounded by his books. He walks in with the most strange, painful look on his face. He walks straight to the dining room and he lets out a scream, and he managed to say one word. Musiba, calamity.
0: That wasn't like your father, was it? He had this reputation for being very calm, very quietly spoken. And then he told you.
1: There was, at 10 a.m., a Kuwaiti oil delegation, and they were going to go to meet King Faisal in the palace. And my father, being the oil minister, went in to brief the king. That prince, ironically, with the same name, Faisal, who is the nephew of the king, merged in with the delegation, with the Kuwaiti oil minister. And then Faisal opened his arms to embrace his nephew. The nephew takes a small pistol from his pocket and shoots the king, Faisal, three shots in the head. And my father is standing so close to him.
0: According to some reports at the time, the assailant apparently told police that Sheikh Yamani was standing so close, he thought he'd killed him too. Your father went to the hospital with King Faisal, didn't he?
1: Yes, he went to the hospital. They confirmed the death of the king. After that, everything went silent. The streets of Riyadh was empty and silence.
0: Faisal had become king of Saudi Arabia in 1964.
2: A desert the size of Western Europe, and this is its ruler, King Faisal of Saudi Arabia, who won the throne from his brother in November. The man hailed as Britain's new Arab friend. His job? To modernise one of the most backward countries in the Middle East. Can he do it without losing his throne?
0: One of the oldest sons of Abdulaziz Al Saud, Faisal had fought in his father's campaign to unite the Arab Peninsula, which had led to the founding of the kingdom bearing their name, Saudi Arabia, 30 years earlier. Faisal later served as prime minister under his older brother, who became king when their father died. By the time Faisal himself became king, he had a reputation as a shrewd politician, pious, hard-working, and a reformer.
3: House comes Crown Prince Faisal of Saudi Arabia at his own request.
0: A man used to dealing in the foreign capitals of the world.
4: Britain's assets in Saudi Arabia amount to nearly £2,000 million.
0: And a ruler who wanted to use the country's newly found oil wealth to bring the trappings of a modern state, education, health, a judicial system, to Saudi Arabia.
5: Each flight from Dhahran brought more skilled craftsmen from America. Hundreds of skilled men, engineers, office workers.
0: But King Faisal's reforms didn't always please the more conservative elements in the austere school of Islam with which his family was allied. When, in the mid-60s, Faisal opened Saudi Arabia's first television station, there was an armed attack on the building, led by the brother of the man who'd later kill him. King Faisal also brought in education for girls.
1: King Faisal was also distinctive because there is polygamy, but King Faisal had one wife at a time. Queen Iffat started education for girls in the Kingdom of Saudi Arabia. And I am proud to say that I was one of the first 9 female students in her school. And King Faisal persuaded the religious establishment that you educate women and they become better mothers. And it was called Darul Hanan, the school of tenderness.
0: May Yamani's father, Ahmed Zaki Yamani, had begun working for King Faisal in 1960. It was unusual. He was a commoner, highly educated and a lawyer, but not part of the Saudi royal family. King Faisal read some articles, didn't he, that your father had written, and these caught his eye.
1: Yes. My father opens the first law office, and then he proceeds to write the most provocative articles asking for democracy and good governance. They were signed by someone called Abu May, father of a female called May, because I was his firstborn. So Faisal, who was then crown prince, said, "Who is this man?" Because he was looking for a legal advisor.
0: King Faisal would later make Ahmed Zaki, or Sheikh Yamani as he became known, his oil minister. And together, the king and his servant crafted a policy that for the first time gave Saudi Arabia full control of its huge oil assets and made it a power to be reckoned with in the Arab world and on the international stage.
6: The Arab oil boycott is slowly but surely beginning to strangle this, the largest port in the world.
7: We are heading toward the most acute shortages of energy since World War II.
0: In 1973, after the war between Israel and its Arab neighbours, the Saudis, by now the biggest oil producer in the world, led the campaign to use oil for the first time as a political weapon. Oil supplies were reduced to the countries supporting Israel, sending world oil prices rocketing. It was Sheikh Yamani who was sent to deliver the message.
8: What we want is the complete withdrawal of the Israeli forces from the occupied Arab territories. And then you'll have the oil at the same level of September 73.
9: Doesn't this new massive increase in the price of oil mean a change in the world balance of power between the developing nations like you, the producers, and us, the developed industrialized nations?
8: Yes, it will.
0: That change in the balance of power was recognized when, in 1974, the year before he was killed, King Faisal was named Man of the Year by Time magazine.
1: We don't know what was the real reason for the assassination of the king, other than the fact that the killer was a disturbed man. I, at the age of 18 at the time, felt the pain of my father. I still recall it now.
0: Sheikh Yamani remained Saudi Arabia's oil minister for another 11 years. May Yamani went on to university in the United States and became the first woman from Saudi Arabia to get a PhD from Oxford. She's written books on Saudi and Arab identity, and she lives in London. Dr. Yamani was talking to me, Louise Hidalgo, for Witness. And there are hundreds of other history programmes on our website. They can all be downloaded as podcasts. Just search for BBC Witness.
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16: Not that it matters, but sometimes I wonder if the potentates of artificial intelligence ever wonder why they've become so despised. I doubt it, since introspection doesn't seem to be in the DNA of hubristic AI demagogues like Bezos, Musk, and Zuckerberg. Nor are they programming such qualities into their superintelligent bots. So let me help them see themselves. First, today's eruptions of public hatred toward them are not, as they want us to believe, just petty jealousy by people who want to be like them. Really? Be like Musk? His ugliness is not just skin deep. It emanates from his inner core. Such aloof AI profiteers have sparked a nationwide prairie fire of anger by plundering local water supplies, farmland, electric power, and tax subsidies. They're callously treating our communities as nothing more than a series of financial transactions for them to consummate. But people's rebellion is not merely about monetary prices and property. Fundamentally, it's fueled by corporate elites' total disregard for the basic human value of fairness. Even preschool children comprehend the moral implication of "that's not fair." The corporate gold rush to an AI future is not about the mystical possibilities of technology, but old-fashioned greed. Moneyed elites are grabbing more profits and control, and there's nothing fair about either. This is Jim Hightower saying, the spreading rebellion against AI arrogance is raising a politically explosive moral question. Who the hell elected you selfish screw-ups to dictate our future? Musk and company say they don't even believe in democracy, so why would we the people let them remake society in their totalitarian image? To join your local rebellion, go to jimhightower.com/datacenters. Howdy-ho, folks, and thanks for tuning in to my Hightower Radio Commentaries. 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There's even more Hightower waiting for you online. 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
1: It's Soul, and this is your announcer, Joe Dennis. And tonight on Soul, a conversation between James Baldwin and Nikki Giovanni. And now, here to introduce the program is the producer of Soul, Ellis Hazley.
2: Good evening. I'm Ellis Hazley, and I welcome you to another Soul episode. One of the miracles of this universe that we deal with is the way it can use something as cold and gray and as impersonal as an electron. These electrons that fill your television screen to bring you an experience as warm and as rich and as human as the program you're about to see. And we here at Soul are extremely proud that we have been able to put together two programs, conversations between two brilliant and eloquent members of the Black family, Nikki Giovanni and James Baldwin. We had to travel to London in order to tape these programs, and we then edited them to fit within our time schedule of 1 hour. Tonight you will be seeing the first hour of this conversation, and next week we will air the second part. Mr. Baldwin, who is now living abroad, is the author of Going to Meet the Man, Tell Me How Long the Train's Been Gone, The Fire Next Time, Another Country, Nobody Knows My Name, Giovanni's Room, Notes of a Native Son, Go Tell It on the Mountain, and A Rap on Race with Margaret Mead. James Baldwin is also the author of the plays Blues for Mr. Charlie and The Amen Corner. Nikki, as most of our viewers know, is an old friend of Soul's and one of quite a few beautiful people who has always made her time, energy, and thinking available to us. She is the author of Black Feeling, Black Talk, Black Judgment, Recreation, Gemini, and Spin a Soft Black Song. She also edited an anthology of black female voices titled Night Comes Softly. So here now are Nikki Giovanni and James Baldwin in conversation.
3: Jimmy, I'm really curious. Why did you move to Europe?
4: Well, when did, why or when?
3: Why? I think I know when.
4: I moved to Europe insofar as one can say I did. I moved to Europe first in 1948. Because I was trying to become a writer and couldn't find in my surroundings, in my country, a certain stamina, a certain corroboration that I needed. For example, no one ever told me that Alexander Dumas was a mulatto, and no one had told me that Pushkin was black. And as far as I knew, when I was very, very young, there had never been anything, as far as my father knew, which is much more important, there'd never been anything called a black writer, you know.
3: Can dig it. There still isn't.
4: So when I was, you know, when I was 24, I split. I went to, and came to Paris and worked and went home in 57 and worked and stayed and was based in New York, really, in and out, because I was, work is, on the one hand, making speeches and on the other hand, trying to write, mm-hmm. you know. And I never was able to write in New York, so I would go out and do my work and come back and do my work, if you see what I mean.
3: Yeah, I understand.
4: And that all ended in a way, or something else began, after Martin Luther King was murdered. And I spent a long time in limbo, and at the moment I'm based in the south of France, but there wasn't any way ever to leave America. You know, I would be a fool to think that there was someplace I could go where I wouldn't carry myself with me, or there was some way for me to live if I pretended I didn't have the responsibilities which in fact I do have. Mm-hmm. So I'm, in a way, just living, I'm a cat trying to make it in the, you know, in the world, because I'm condemned to live in the world.
3: Condemned?
4: condemned in the sense that, when you're young and also when you're old, you would rather, you know, have around you, you know, the expected things, you know, to know where everything is, you know, and it's a little difficult, but it's very valuable to be forced to move from one place to another and deal with another set of situations all of the time, and to accept that this is going to be, it is, your life, mm-hmm. and to use it, you know. It means you, in a sense, become neither white nor black, you know, and you learn a great deal about, you're forced to learn a great deal about the history out of which all these words and conceptions and flags and modernisms
3: right.
4: come.
3: Yeah. There's something that eventually I'm sure we're going to hit, so we're just going to have to work it out.
4: All right.
3: Okay, but let's start, let's say, with Everybody's Protest Novel, which I think came out in 48.
4: It came out in 49, something like that, yeah. Yes.
3: When I was six.
4: Oh, Jesus.
3: I thought it was a magnificent piece. I went to first grade, I said, my God, somebody's really talking. How do you stand in relationship, say, to that novel now?
4: To that, to Everybody's Protest Novel, that essay now?
3: Yeah. Well, I mean, what do you think about, let's say, the younger writers, of which I'm one? And within that context, are we, in your opinion, like moving ahead? Are we moving out of that basic set of assumptions?
4: Oh, I think it's very difficult for me to say it. You know, it can be misunderstood. But you have no idea, and I can never express to you to what extent I depend on you, or. I mean you, Nikki Giovanni, and also mean your generation.
3: My generation, yeah.
4: You know. I can even say you have no idea, and I can never express that either. Because I have, in a way, I have no right to say it, but I'm very proud of you. Something has moved. Things move in a very strange way, and maybe inexpressible. Mm-hmm. If I wrote that essay today, for example, I would be writing a very different essay out of a very different kind of problem. Mm-hmm. I think that without quite realizing it, and no matter what our hang-ups are as of this very moment, the hang-up of my generation or the hang-up of your generation, mm-hmm. you know, and the terrible situation in which all of us find ourselves, one thing has changed, and that is the attitude that black people have toward themselves. Now, within that change, I don't want to be romantic about it, a great deal of confusion and incoherence, you know, will go on for a very long time, you know, but that was inevitable. Mm-hmm. That moment had to come too, you know. And Everybody's Protest Novel, I was trying for myself, after all, first of all, to elucidate for myself a theology and the effects of a theology, which I, at that moment, realized I carried in myself. Mm-hmm. You know, it was not the world that was my oppressor only. Because what the world does to you, if the world does it to you long enough and effectively enough, you begin to do it to yourself. Mm-hmm. You become a collaborator, an accomplice of your own murderers, mm-hmm. because you believe the same things they do. You know, they think it's important to be white, and you think it's important to be white. Mm-hmm. They think it is shameful to be black, and you think it is shameful to be black. And you have no corroboration around you of any other sense of life. You know, all those corroborations which are around you are, in terms of the white majority standards, so deplorable, they frighten you to death. You don't eat watermelon. No, you get so rigid you can't dance, you know. You can hardly move by the time you're 14, mm-hmm. you know. You're always scrubbed and shining. You know, a parody of God knows what, because you know, no white person's ever been, you know, as clean as you have been forced to become.
3: Yeah, that's true.
4: And, you know, and you got somehow to begin to break out of all of that and try to become yourself, you know. Mm-hmm. It's hard for anybody, but it's very hard if you're born black in a white society. Hard because you've got to divorce yourself from the standards of that society. Mm-hmm. The danger of your generation, if I may say so, no, we will pursue this like
3: no.
4: you like,
3: no.
4: is to substitute one romanticism for another. Mm-hmm. You know, because in fact, these categories are, to put it too simply, but you know, with a certain brutal truth, these categories are commercial categories.
3: It's true.
4: You know, there was a reason that when you and I were slaves, my son, produced out of your body, was by definition a slave. Mm-hmm. But the master's son, also produced out of your body, depending on his color, if he was light enough, he could live in the big house. And if he wasn't, he took his condition from the condition of his mother.
3: He was still a slave, though.
4: He was a slave. He was a slave because even though he might be the master's son, the master could make money off of his son. Mm-hmm. The whole institution was threatened if a slave woman could produce a free man.
3: Of course.
4: And the dilemma begins there. Do you see what I mean?
3: I don't see why it's a dilemma. If a slave woman can produce a free man...
4: A slave woman was forbidden
3: that
4: by...
3: means anything.
4: A slave woman was forbidden by law, I said the reasons are commercial, to produce a free man, because once you have a free man out of the body of a slave, you no longer have a slave.
3: That's true.
4: You know? But it's very hard to recognize that the standards which have almost killed you are really mercantile standards. They're based on cotton, they're based on oil, they're based on peanuts, they're based on profits.
3: Yeah, to this day.
4: To this hour.
3: Yeah.
4: Which the church sanctifies.
3: But the church is commercial.
4: It's when you begin to realize all of that, you know, which is not easy, that you begin to break out of the culture which has produced you and discover the culture which really produced you. You see what I mean?
3: Yeah.
4: What really brought you where you are. When you're in trouble, when I'm in trouble, I do not sing a Doris Day at Tin Pan Alley tune. You find yourself humming and moaning, something which your great-grandfathers did. No.
3: That has to do with us.
4: No, that has to do with us.
3: Yeah.
4: And what it's all about is the attempt now to excavate something which has been buried, mm-hmm. You know, which you contain and I contain, and which your kid contains, and which has got to carry, which one has to hand down the line for the sake of your kid and for the sake of future generations, and even for the sake of white people who have not the remotest idea what this means. Because we have the edge over the people who think of themselves as white, and that we have never been deluded into knowing, into believing what they believe. I know it sounds like a contradiction.
3: Yeah.
4: You know, but in fact, you watch the man you work for. You have to watch him. You don't know you're watching him.
3: You're watching him.
4: Yeah, but you're watching him. But he's not watching you. He thinks he knows who you are or what you are. Mm-hmm. You don't know who he is because your life is in his hands. And you have to watch him because if you don't watch him, you might have lived from Monday till Tuesday. It's as simple as that, and without knowing you know him, you know him. He can't fool you.
3: I'm not at all. I mean, the civil rights movement, I came up in the 60s, which is like way after everybody else. But we always assumed that we knew white people. You know what I mean? That we really sort of like understood them. And I found out that if you don't understand yourself, mm-hmm. you don't understand anybody else. Mm-hmm. And all you know what I mean with the snake is to watch a snake.
4: Mm-hmm.
3: And you
4: mm-hmm.
3: know it's a snake, but you don't know it.
4: That's right. That's right.
3: You know what I mean?
4: That's right.
3: Because there's too much between, there's too much emotion.
4: There's too much fear.
3: I mean? I can watch like the cat I work for, mm-hmm. you know what I mean?
4: Mm-hmm.
3: And he's gonna watch me to some mm-hmm. extent. But we know each other. I would hypothesize that he knows me better because his game is running, mine's not. And that's what I've sort of always disagreed with your generation on. As long as his game is running, he obviously knows me because I'm playing. You understand? He's saying jump and I'm saying how high.
4: Yeah.
3: He knows me.
4: You may be right, but I would put it another way. I would suggest that since his game is running, he hasn't got to know you. Because his game is running. No, you're part of the game he's running. He hasn't got to know you. I would think that one of the reasons that the Americans are in such trouble now is because the game is running. It was running up until only yesterday, really.
3: Would you believe today?
4: You know, and all of a sudden, through the American astonishment, the Americans have suddenly discovered that people in the world don't like them.
3: Yeah.
4: Now, I always knew that, because I didn't like them. You know, I love some.
3: They're not likable. Well, there's two people that are unlikable.
4: But they ain't likable.
3: And there's two people in the world that's not likable, a master and a slave.
4: Mm-hmm, mm-hmm. Exactly.
3: You see?
4: Exactly. You know, we will never get precise categories for that very loaded statement. You know, but that is where the truth is.
3: Yeah. How did you like them? So the question, I mean, for me, the question has always been power.
4: Yes.
3: And for, like you all, the question has been morals. You know, I never wanted to be the most moral person in the world.
4: I agree, I know.
3: I would sell my soul, you know what I mean? What does it profit a man to gain the world and lose his soul? The
4: mm-hmm.
3: world.
4: Mm-hmm.
3: You know what I mean? The
4: mm-hmm.
3: world, that's what it profits.
4: I know.
3: So you take the soul, you know. If you sing that spiritual, take the world, but give me Jesus.
4: Yes.
3: Y'all can have Jesus.
4: Yes.
3: Give me the world. You know, even though it's losing 25% of its energy every 100 years or something ridiculous.
4: Oh, please, don't believe all. Don't believe everything you hear.
3: No, but I'm saying that's not my concern, you know?
4: I know.
3: Even though it's polluted, ugly, dirty, give it to me.
4: Speaking...
3: Or let me... Or I will take it or not.
4: But speaking... I agree with you. I agree with you. But speaking for myself, but also speaking as representative of my generation.
3: Mm-hmm.
4: But it's probably safer to speak only for myself, really. No. I know that in my own case, what I felt and still feel, perhaps in a different way, but what I felt very strongly in the years, for example, when we all were marching down those dusty highways with Martin. Look, I left the church when I was 17 years old, you know, and I'm not really been to a church since, except, you know, when I had to go for various fundraising rallies or this or that. And I was not exactly the kind of Christian that Martin was, if I could be described as Christian at all.
3: It's hard to be the kind of Christian he was. Is
4: that true? But I liked him. I loved him, in fact. And I knew that something was happening through him. And my concern was, yes, the world. But I'd seen what white people had done to the world. And I'd seen what white people had done to their children. You know,
3: mm-hmm.
4: Because in gaining the world, they had lost something.
3: A lot.
4: No, they'd lost the ability to love their own children.
3: No, the ability to love themselves.
4: Which is the same thing, you know. And I didn't want that to happen, if I may say so, to you. It was not a matter of morals so much as a matter of being forced, in my own case, to keep suggesting that, though it was indeed, you know, a matter of power, power without, the word morals is misleading, power without some sense of oneself is simply another kind of sterility, and that black people would then become exactly what white people have become. You know what I mean?
3: Yeah, there's a danger.
4: You know, I also accept this, that danger is not up to me to tell anybody how to run, you know.
3: Mm-hmm.
4: I can only speak as what I am. I'm a kind of poet, and if I'm a kind of poet, then I'm responsible from my own point of view to the people who produced me and the people who will come after me,
3: mm-hmm.
4: you know, so that when the Holocaust comes, and it will come, you know, eventually, no matter how simple black and white terms may be today, life is not that simple, and sooner or later, if I do my work as I should do it, when I'm needed, I'll be there. You know what I mean?
3: And the people listening, I know what you mean. Because I think the most important, I think that I do, because I think the most important thing for any of us is when what comes, or when what we know will come, comes,
4: mm-hmm.
3: that we have the strength to say, yeah, it came.
4: That's right, it came.
3: You know?
4: It
3: came. And I'm going to stay in my apartment on 94th, and you'll be in Nice.
4: Mm-hmm.
3: But we'll say, yeah.
4: And we'll also be able to ride out the storm. But what is more important is not so much riding out of the storm for you, Nikki, and me, Jimmy.
3: Mm-hmm.
4: You know? But in my mind's eye, there's always that kid. He's going to be here when you're gone.
3: Oh, yeah.
4: You know?
3: Hopefully.
4: And when I'm long gone. And from my point of view, it is about the children. It is about the children. We have to give the children something, which in a way was, after all, given to us, though we had to learn how to translate it. Because your kid will be moving in a very different world than the one in which I grew up, which he won't know anything about at all, or the world in which you grew up, which will be remote for him, and yet he comes out of it, and has got to carry it much further than you or I will be able to carry it.
3: He's got to have respect for it, but not be trapped by it.
4: Precisely. You have to both give it to him and liberate him from it.
3: Yes.
4: You know.
3: And I think that kind of thing has been lacking. Like, I think one of the nicest things that we created almost as a generation, and it wasn't us because Martin Delaney and those people were way before us, but just the fact that we could say, hey, I don't like white people.
4: Mm-hmm. It's a great liberation.
3: You know, it was a beginning of course, being able to like them.
4: Exactly.
3: You know.
4: Exactly.
3: Which, of course, it upsets them, but that's their problem.
4: Yeah, but their problem really is a kind of... We were talking earlier before the show began about the kind of incomprehension in somebody's face, and trying to describe what is to you a very simple situation.
3: Right.
4: You know, like, people don't like going to jail. And you see the man's face, and he looks astonished. What? People don't like going to jail. And then you and then you pull back.
3: You make sense?
4: You know, does that really go on? And you live with this all your life. Yeah. And what you watch is that he knows it, really. He doesn't think that you know it. He doesn't think anybody will tell him. And if it comes in, as we were saying earlier, if he allows that to enter into his guts, he's a very different person. He may explode. He doesn't know what will happen if he allows this apprehension of someone else's experience enter into him.
3: Right, because he's perpetuating his experience.
4: And this is the crisis of the age. This is what Malcolm really meant when he said that white is a state of mind.
3: Okay.
4: You know.
3: I won't argue that. On a certain level, because I tend to be parochial, one thing, and I tend to care about Afro-Americans, which I would define as the sons and daughters of slaves and slave owners.
4: Mm-hmm.
3: You know what I mean?
4: Mm-hmm.
3: I have.
4: That doesn't, by the way, sound very parochial to me.
3: It's very parochial, because I don't care about my third world brothers and sisters and things like that I'm sure I should. But as we...
4: You mean you're responsible for a certain situation?
3: I just can't deal with it.
4: Yes, I know.
3: I think that if everybody dealt with their own little situation,
4: yes.
3: If I deal with my block and you deal with your block,
4: Malcolm
3: we'll have
4: said,
3: two good...
4: And Malcolm said that too.
3: Yeah. So then we would deal with white as being like a state of... Well, Malcolm said everything, which I would grant.
4: No,
3: I mean,
4: really.
3: he encompassed. But as we begin to try to deal, you know what I mean, with the world, we find that a lot of things break down. And we find that frequently a white face goes with a white mind.
4: Mm-hmm.
3: Occasionally, a black face goes with a white mind.
4: Mm-hmm.
3: Very seldom, a white face will have a black mind. But we find the frequent situation is a white face has a white mind.
4: Yeah, but
3: you
4: I...
3: You know what I mean?
4: No,
3: for the few mistakes that you would make, it's unfortunate.
4: No, I know.
3: You know,
4: I wouldn't,
3: to me, it's unfortunate.
4: I wouldn't argue that at all.
3: Yeah.
4: No, I wouldn't argue that at all. No, it doesn't make any difference to me. As I said once somewhere, you know, that a cop is a cop.
3: Well, cops are white.
4: And, you know, and he may be a very nice man, but I haven't got the time to figure that out. You know, all I know is he's got a uniform and a gun. You know, and I had to relate to him that way. You know, that's the only way to relate to him at all. Because one of us is going, one of us may have to die.
3: One of us, you know, in New York, there's a big campaign going on to humanize the policeman. And they have billboards upstate. And they have a picture of a big cop bending over this little blonde girl.
4: Mm-hmm.
3: And the signs say, and some people call him pig.
4: Mm-hmm.
3: And I wanted to buy a billboard. I told a friend of mine, I want to buy a billboard and show this big cop and this 14-year-old kid with 30 bullets in him and say, and some people call him peacemaker. You know?
4: You have to do one thing. One thing Lorraine Hansberry said, get this photograph. When we had that famous meeting with Bobby Kennedy, Lorraine said to Bobby, who was also dead.
3: Everybody's dead.
4: You know. Lorraine said to Bobby, in answer to something about black manhood, Jerome Smith had been talking about black men. And Lorraine said she wasn't worried about black men because they'd done very well, all things considered. She was very proud of them. But she told Bobby, she said, I'm very upset about the state of that civilization which produced that photograph of that white cop in Birmingham standing on that black woman's neck.
3: Yeah.
4: You know?
3: Yeah. What does that say for white manhood? But again, that's a moral position.
4: Well,
3: follow what I mean.
4: Yeah,
3: moral.
4: I do.
3: That means that we're on top of the situation by being on bottom, and many of us
4: I'm not quite
3: would
4: that
3: like to see it the other way.
4: I'm not quite that romantic, or even if you want to use the word moral, quite that moral. I think I know. You know, look, I'm not a financier. You know, I'm not a banker. I'm not a practical man, so to speak, you know.
3: Mm-hmm.
4: I'm what I am. And I know the choices I've had to make in my own life to be able to shave in the morning, to look myself in the face in the morning. Now, I'm not so moral as to sit here and say that if somebody had a gun pointed at my brother's head, that I would pray for him, you know. I'm not about to tell you, you know, that
3: excuse me.
4: That I'm lighting candles every day and every night for the soul of J. Edgar Hoover, you know.
3: Yeah.
4: On one level, I'm not moral at all. I don't care what happens to Hoover and all his tribe. At all. But I do care what happens to you. You know?
3: Mm-hmm.
4: And if I am moral, which I don't really think I am, but no, it's a word you keep bringing up.
3: The relationship, another word for
4: it. I know. But the relationship between morality and power is a very subtle one. You know? Mm-hmm. Because power, ultimately, with no morality, is not any longer power. You cannot call Spain a powerful nation. You can't call Franco a powerful man. He's got a whole nation in jail. But that's not power.
3: No.
4: You know what I mean?
3: Exactly.
4: No.
3: His game isn't running.
4: Precisely. Precisely. Now, when our game starts running, and after all, baby, we have survived the roughest game in the history of the world.
3: Yeah.
4: You know, we really have. No matter what we say against ourselves, you know, no matter what our limits and hang-ups are, you know, we have come through something, you know. And if we can get this far, we can get further, you know. And we got this far by means which no one understands, including you and me. We're only beginning to apprehend it, and you're a poet precisely because you are beginning to apprehend it and put it into a form, you know, which will be useful for your kid and his kid, you know, and for the world. Because we're not obliged to accept the world's definitions. Just because white people say they're white, we're not obliged to believe it. You know?
3: I can see.
4: Just because the Pope says he's a Christian, we're not obliged to believe it.
3: It would be crazy, you know, if we did.
4: We had to make our own definitions and begin to rule the world that way. Because kids, white and black, cannot use what they have been given. You know?
3: And they're rejecting it.
4: They're rejecting it. Nobody wants to become the president of Pan Am, or the governor of California, or Spiro Agnew. The kids want to live.
3: Yeah.
4: You know? And we have, out of a terrifying suffering, a certain sense of life which everybody needs. You know? And that's morality for me. You know, you use the word morals, I would use the word energy.
3: Okay.
4: You see what I mean?
3: I can follow that, yeah.
4: You know? Anyway, it's a very mysterious endeavor, isn't it? You know? Because the key is love.
3: I was going to say, it's hard to figure out black people. And that's, no, really, I mean, you know, because
4: I know.
3: It's very hard because you say, let's say somebody like you, you've been out of the church for a long time, okay? I grew up, of course, in a Baptist church, and I really dig the church.
4: I do, too.
3: I think it's a very cool...
4: I do, too.
3: I can't dig the theology, but the music and the energies of the church.
4: Yes.
3: But then I went to the New York Community Choir. I had its anniversary recently, its first anniversary, and I went up to an AME Zion church, as a matter of fact, and some lady was singing Yes, Jesus Loves Me, and people started shouting. You know what I mean? Yes,
4: yeah, yeah.
3: People were shouting, and it hit me as I was sitting there, my God, as a so-called black militant, I have nothing stronger to offer than Jesus.
4: Yeah, but you see, baby.
3: And that was a mind, it blew. As a matter of fact, every church just said, ain't that a bitch? As I mean, that was testifies, ain't that a bitch? It blew my mind.
4: Baby, what we did with Jesus was not supposed to happen. No, at all.
3: I can believe that,
4: no.
3: Yeah.
4: We took that cat over.
3: We did.
4: And made him ours. He has nothing whatever to do with that white Jesus in Montgomery, Alabama, in that white church. We did something else with him. We made him ours. Something in us knew that he was always really a nigger. Because, you know, Swedes don't come from Israel. you had to be fairly dark.
3: Well, white people really deal more with God, and black people more with Jesus.
4: No, they don't even deal with God. You know, they don't deal with God. They deal with... God for them seems to be some metaphor for purity and for safety. You know, the whole heart of the Christian legend has always been, in some sense, impressed me as being, you know, really obscene. And it's the key to all the dirty jokes which come afterwards. You know, can you imagine what would happen to you, Nikki? I'm married to you. I go out to work. I come home. And you say to me, hey, baby, you know what happened today? I said, no, what happened? Well, you know, the Holy Ghost came by. Oh, he did he? And Joe, no. The Holy Ghost whispered in my ear, and I'm pregnant. Now, I might look a little hard at you. If I were really vulnerable, I might try to find that cat, the Holy Ghost. This has been believed by millions of people.
3: Yeah, they really
4: who lived
3: did.
4: And died by it for 2,000 years. Yeah. And when you attack it, you're accused of being blasphemous. I think the legend itself is a blasphemy.
3: Yeah.
4: What is wrong with a man and a woman sleeping together, making love to each other, and having a baby like everybody else?
3: It's true. It's not only...
4: Why the Son of God got to be born immaculately? Aren't we all the sons of God? That's a blasphemy.
3: But we're not all the sons of God.
4: Well, it depends on what you mean by God.
3: Depends on who's doing it.
4: I've claimed him as my father. And I'll give him a great, great validity now and time, you know, until it's over. Because God is our responsibility.
3: Well, I agree with that.
4: No.
3: Yeah. A lot of people don't realize. They think that we are God's responsibility.
4: No.
3: But it's one of him
4: no.
3: And, what, 30 no. million of us.
4: That's right. So. And God's only hope is us.
3: It's true.
4: No. If we don't make it, he ain't going to make it either.
3: You bitch. Yeah, now, people are funny about sex, which I never understood.
4: Well, they're terrified of it. Same way the people are... It's not about sex, either. It's not about sex. You know, sex is... Sex is not really the problem. Love is the problem. You know, when you're a kid, when you're a 16-year-old boy, 15-year-old boy, you know, what does he want, really? He wants release.
3: 15-year-old
4: no.
3: girl.
4: Oh, yes, no. And it doesn't, there's nothing you get at that moment yet to do really with love, because love is something which comes much later, really. You know, a kid loves you in a certain way because he needs you. Mm-hmm. But later on, when you're a man or a woman, it has to be much more reciprocal. You love somebody because you need each other.
3: Right.
4: But this is not, one's not capable of this idea, you know, when you're 12, 13, 14, 15, 16, when everything is sexual and everything is being discovered. Do you know?
3: Mm-hmm.
4: That's why so many of our kids turn into junkies, which we won't go into at the moment.
3: Okay, but let's
4: you know,
3: come back.
4: We'll come back to it. Mm-hmm. Do you know? But the great question is not that. The great question is, you see, if it seems to me that the black male, situation of the black male, is in microcosm, the situation of the Christian world. The price of being a black man in America, God bless you.
3: I'm sorry.
4: It's all right.
3: It's the weather.
4: The price you had to pay, the price you're expected to pay, and which you have to outwit, is your sex. No, a black man is forbidden by definition, since he's black, to assume the roles, the burdens, the duties, and the joys of being a man. In the same way that my child produced in your body did not belong to me, but to the master. He could be sold at any moment.
3: Okay.
4: You know what I mean?
3: I can follow that.
4: Hmm? Hmm? And this erodes a man's sexuality. When you erode a man's sexuality, you destroy his possibility to love anybody. You know, though sex and love are not the same thing, if a man's sexuality is gone, then his possibility, his hope of loving is also gone. You know.
3: He has no way to express. He has limited ways to express.
4: He has absolutely no floor on which to dance, no room in which to move, no way to get from one day to the next. Because to make love to you is not the same thing as taking you. You know?
3: Mm-hmm.
4: And it's a journey which both people have got to make with each other.
3: But why do black men, why do we allow this to happen?
4: Look, when one begins to talk about, when I begin to talk about, you know, the situation of black men, I mean, anyone, I'm nearly 50, so that I've got to avoid sounding, you know, in any way defensive, because
3: I don't mean that
4: I think that you're attacking me, but you ask me a question which I'm trying to answer as honestly as I can. I have to look back over my own life.
3: Mm-hmm.
4: You know, and you save yourself if you have any sense at all, and if you're lucky enough, you know, if you lose your center, and let's say the center is your sex. If you lose that, if you allow that to be destroyed,

0: And he couldn't quit his job because he had the kids to feed. You know, he couldn't say as our kids can, I don't like white people. He couldn't say anything. He lived his whole life in silence except in the church. You know? Mm-hmm. And he couldn't explain, how can you explain to a five-year-old kid, you know, my boss, you know, called me a nigger and I quit. And the kid's belly's empty and you see it. You know? And you gotta raise the kid. You know, you got to raise the kid. And your manhood is being slowly destroyed hour by hour, day by day. Your woman's watching it. You're watching her watch it. You know, and the love that you have for each other is being to be destroyed hour by hour and day by day. It's not her fault, it's not your fault, but there it goes because the pressures under which you live are inhuman. My father finally went mad. And I understood when I became a man how that could happen. It wasn't that he didn't love us, he loved us. It wasn't that he didn't love his wife, our mother, he loved her. But he couldn't take it. Day after day and hour after hour, being treated like a nigger. On that job and in those streets and on those subways. And then coming home to his children, he didn't understand them at all. Mm-hmm. Who were moving further and further away from him because they were afraid of him. And also, which is even worse, afraid of the situation, the condition, which he represented. He was, after all, for a kid, you begin to see when you're called a nigger, you look at your father because you think your father can rule the world. Every kid thinks that, you know, and your father cannot do anything about it. And then you begin to despise your father and you realize, oh, that's what a nigger is. And it's not your father's fault. And it's not your fault. It's the fault of the power, people who hold the power, because they have deliberately trained your father to be a slave. And they deliberately calculated that if he is a slave, you will be a slave. You will also accept it. And it'll go on forever, and slavery will last 1,000 years, which slaveholders said and believed. And now the bill is in. And they want from me, or from you, sympathy and understanding. I understand it all too well. And I have all the sympathy in the world for that spiritual disaster. But I have no pity. The bill is in. We paid it. Now it's your turn.
1: It's like a funny situation to be in. Because, like, we were poor, but maybe unfortunately for somebody like me, not poor enough to relate to it. In that, you know, we had enough to eat it like that, things like that. So that my relationship to that whole syndrome, which remains true, I'm 28 to this day, is that I really don't understand it. I don't understand how one hand, you say you're talking about like a black man, that he can be nothing in the streets and so fearful in his home, that he can be brutalized by some white person somewhere and then come home and treat, you know, I mean, me, my mother, the same way that he was being treated. Which perpetuates, I mean, you take somebody like me, I'm not married, right?
0: Yes, but Nikki.
1: I couldn't play my mother.
0: Yes, I know.
1: You know what I mean? I just couldn't deal with it. I said, no, this won't work.
0: But Nikki, it's also true that since your mother played that role, you haven't got to.
1: I couldn't.
0: But you haven't got to, that's the point. Because she did.
1: But her mother did.
0: Yes,
1: you know what I mean?
0: Yes, but that's how we got here. What I really am trying to say is I don't want us to underestimate the price paid for us.
1: I have a great deal of respect for those people, for my parents, for people that I don't know, for the whole, you know, everybody who shuffled. I'm not saying that. I'm just saying that it's a phenomenon to me how you could be mistreated and then come home and mistreat someone the same way in order
0: to... Well, first of all, Nikki, you say mistreated, or I say mistreated. No. But in the mind of the person who is doing it, he's not mistreating you.
1: No, I'm not dealing with that. Well, let's not for a minute. Let's say in the mind of, let's say your father, who is just an example, mm-hmm, or the mind mm-hmm, of my father, mm-hmm, you know what I mean? He is being mistreated. I'm mm-hmm, not going to deal with the cracker that's mistreating him. Mm-hmm. I'm going to deal with him. Mm-hmm. He knows that he is not being treated with the respect due him mm-hmm, as a person, mm-hmm, as a black man. Mm-hmm. Okay. In order to, like, get that together, when mm-hmm, he comes into that house, mm-hmm, he begins to, like, brutalize my mother, mm-hmm, for example. Mm-hmm.

0: You see what I mean? Which becomes like a phenomenon to me because I don't like white people and I'm afraid of black men, right? Mm-hmm. If you could follow what I'm saying without anybody writing a letter and saying sister, you know what
1: I mean? Yeah, but you
0: can... Okay, so what do you do?
1: Listen, you have to... I think
0: it's,
1: what
0: it's
1: you
0: it's a cycle.
1: Of course it is, but you see, this is one of the reasons I don't protest, but try to make clear that the words white and black don't mean anything. You know, a man comes home. No. He is in a situation which he cannot control. He is a human being. It's got to come out somewhere. A poor Puerto Rican several years ago, for example. No. It's alleged. But I can see if this happened, why it happened. Cat came home and the 3-month-old baby was screaming, and, you know, as babies do. And he killed it. He didn't mean to kill it. He picked it up and threw it against the wall.
0: Yeah, I read about it.
1: He didn't mean to kill it. It wasn't that. I understand, you know, because I've been there. I know something about that. I don't know if it happens to a woman, but it happens to a man. You cannot do anything. They got you. They got you by the throat and by the balls. And of course it comes out. And it comes out, where would it come out? It comes out in the person closest to you.
0: I was going to say, that's so wrong, because what you perpetuate...
1: Nikki, it may be wrong.
0: I hate to use those kind of terms.
1: But Nikki, it may be wrong. Of course it's wrong. But we're dealing with human beings. You know, one cannot be romantic about human nature. One cannot be romantic about one's own nature.
0: That's not fair. I don't think that I'm romantic, but...
1: No, I don't mean that you are.
0: I have seen how the community, and even today in 1971, even today there are divisions based on those same kind of problems.
1: That's right.
0: So that the black men say, in order for me to be a man, you walk 10 paces behind me. You know what I mean?
1: Yeah, well...
0: It means nothing. I can walk 10 paces behind a dog. It means nothing to me. But if that's what he needs, I'll never get far enough behind him for him to be a man. You know what I mean?
1: Look,
0: I'll never walk that slowly.
1: Look, Nikki, if at the risk of, at the very great risk of pulling, of seeming to pull rank.
0: No.
1: You know.
0: Pull rank. You know.
1: I'm not.
0: Go on.
1: I'm not. No. But no, I don't mean that. But
0: no.
1: What I do mean is that I've, a great many things which seem, if I may say so, new to you, are not new to me.
0: Okay.
1: Do you know what I mean?
0: Yeah.
1: So I can say then, okay, I see what the cat's doing. And how long, I can tell you almost exactly how long he will do it. You know, I know that a great deal of what passes for black militancy right now is nothing but a fashion.
0: You know, at best.
1: You know, at best. Something will rest, something will remain. What is important about it is not the details, not the given, you know, people, you know, or the given so-called leaders or any of that jazz, you know. What is important is the impulse out of which it has come, the ferment out of which it has come, which it reveals too, and what's valuable in it will remain, and the rest will go.
0: Yeah, but what's...
1: Do you know what I mean?
0: Yeah, but again, what's sort of sad to me is that the same syndrome that, say, our father set up, coming from many... You know what I mean? My father is your age.
1: Mm-hmm.
0: And the same syndromes that they set up... Well, you know, he's a little bit older, 55. But the same...
1: A little bit older, 55. Thank you, baby.
0: Well, 7 years older. The same syndromes which is being set up, is being perpetuated, is that once again, the black man is becoming the figure to slide away from. You know what I mean? That once again, the black man is the figure that you say, well, I can't handle that. And if you visit with the states, or, you know, you talk to people enough, you'll see that same syndrome, you know, the little guys that are standing around crossing their arms, and they're not lovable. They're not giving any love. They could give a damn about me. You know what I mean? And that's unfortunate, because I need love.
1: Yes, but sweetheart, what you're saying is very, very serious. I'm not in the least denying it, because you're perfectly right. But the only way we can get through it, I think, and it's demanding a great deal of you, but one's got no choice but to demand a great deal of you, is that you understand? Look, let us say I'm King Oliver.
0: All right.
1: Right? And I'm a pretty good musician.
0: A very good musician.
1: Mm-hmm. And somebody called, let us say, Bing Crosby. You know, you couldn't carry a tune from here to here, right?
0: Why Christmas?
1: Right?
0: It's true.
1: Now I watch this little white boy become a millionaire. Become a millionaire. Many times over, I can't get a job. You know, and time goes on. You get older, you get more weary. And since you cannot get a job, your morale begins to be destroyed, and the body begins to fail you. Your death approaches. All because being a man, you've never been able to execute what a man ought to be able to do. And this is not for anything that you have done or not done by some arbitrary sentence. How in the world, if I can't get a job, if I can't even get my axe out of the pawn shop, if I can't even get the money to get on the subway, how am I going to love anybody except in such an awful pain and rage that nobody could bear it? I'm not trying to defend it. I'm trying to make you see it. Yeah. You see what I mean?
0: I do, but because maybe I'm hopeful or because I've structured my life in a way that I won't...
1: I don't, by the way, think that what I'm describing is any longer true for your generation. I don't mean that.
0: But I see the same, what I keep saying is that I see the same syndromes in the same guys that I have to deal with now.
1: Yes, but my dear, what you have to see is also, think about the kid, you know. What you're going through is one thing, and I'm not trying to minimize it. I don't even mean you personally.
0: Yeah, the generation.
1: No.
0: It's not.
1: Yes, I don't mean you, Nikki, exactly.
0: No, I hope that nobody.
1: No.
0: I'm not talking about me that much.
1: No, I know. But what I do mean is that simply assume for the moment. The kid is a useful metaphor because it carries you past one moment
0: into the next,
1: into another moment. Because no matter what happens to me or to you, one's responsibility is somewhere else. So it's a terrible Tuesday and a wretched Friday. But, you know, you still, the kid don't know that. And then you begin to see, that what looked so awful on Wednesday or on Friday, or is awful, but it's not eternal. You can get through it.
0: Hopefully.
1: And when you get through it, you can understand it.
0: Okay. We're not like in disagreement. What I'm trying to maybe get you to relate to is that, and I lay it on black men because I'm a black woman.
1: You have every right to.
0: I'm sure it's that arbitrary.
1: No, you have every right to.
0: But a guy, let's say a guy is going with a girl.
1: Mm-hmm.
0: You're going with Maybelle. And Maybelle gets pregnant. All of a sudden, you can't speak to Maybelle because you don't have the money for a crib, right?
1: Mm-hmm, mm-hmm.
0: She doesn't need a crib. The baby's going to sleep someplace. If you can follow me for 2 seconds. Wait. The baby's going to sleep someplace. The baby's going to eat something. But what she needs at that moment is a man. Mm-hmm. And in order, if the man functions as a man,
1: mm-hmm.
0: which is not necessarily a provider for all that stuff, because
1: mm-hmm.
0: everybody can understand why you can't buy something. You don't have a job. You didn't have a job when you were always going to bed.
1: Mm-hmm.
0: Why are you going to get a job because she got pregnant? You understand? There's no job. But what she needs is a man to come by and say, hey, baby, you look good. And black men refuse to function like that because they say, I want to bring the crib when I come.
1: Baby,
0: you're never going to get the crib.
1: Baby.
0: Bring
1: baby,
0: yourself.
1: Baby, I agree with you. I understand what you're saying. You know, but let me tell you this. You know, you may be absolutely right, and you are right from your point of view.
0: If it, you know, it's arbitrary.
1: But you have to understand my point of view.
0: I'm trying.
1: No. And in my point of view, well, if you were pregnant, I would act very differently. That's me. That's something else. But from the man's point of view, given the fact, as we said much earlier, that the standards of the civilization into which you were born are first outside of you, and by the time you get to be a man, they're inside of you. And this is not susceptible to any kind of judgment. It's a fact. If you're treated a certain way, you become a certain kind of person. If certain things are described to you as being real, they're real for you, whether they're real or not. And in this civilization, a man who cannot support his wife and his child is not a man. And this is also in the, for example, in the welfare rules. You know, the black man has always been treated as a slave, and of course he reacts that way, one way or another. You know, and you can blame him on a human level if you like, but I think it's more interesting to you have to understand it, the bag the cat is in.
0: But it's so...
1: You know, because how can I... You know, this is, I'm not being rational. You know, and I may love you, especially if I love you. How in the world am I can't come with nothing?
0: But it's not,
1: I know it doesn't make any sense, Nikki, but
0: no,
1: a man is built like that.
0: You see, when we talk about the children, right?
1: Mm-hmm.
0: When we talk about, like, let's say my little boy, mm-hmm. your nephew, something mm-hmm. like that. We talk about you. How are we going to create the new child in the same old syndrome?
1: Well,
0: somebody has to fake it enough. You understand? Somebody has to say, hell no, I can't buy you a bicycle. You don't need one.
1: Yeah.
0: And smile about
1: but
0: it so the kid can say, I'm not afraid of daddy.
1: But sometimes that happens, and after all...
0: But not enough to talk when we talk about the group.
1: Yeah, but wait.
0: We're talking about the group.
1: Hold the phone, baby. You know, it has begun. Something has begun. The fact that we're talking about it is a beginning.
0: It's very important.
1: You know, it's very important indeed. Look, I've had to learn in my own life, you know, I want this. I want it Friday. And Friday comes and I've worked my behind off to get something done that it doesn't come for 20 years. Then you use that 20 years. Look, life is a very short and very long time. It is, really it is, you know. And it's very important not to get hung up on any given detail, because what is there, like the fact that you're a woman and the fact that I'm a man, that's going to be there forever, and we're going to deal with that forever.
0: From the beginning,
1: you know.
0: Sure.
1: And we have to deal with it from day to day, you know. Because if we love each other, we both know it. The tragedy is we both know it. And the greater tragedy is that it's destroyed by things which have nothing to do with you and nothing to do with me. A man is built as he's built, and there's nothing one can do about that. A man is not a woman.
0: That's true.
1: You know, and whether he's wrong or right, look, if we're living in the same house, and you're my wife or my woman, I had to be responsible for that house. And I'm not allowed to be responsible for that house. I'm no longer in my own eyes. It doesn't make any difference what you may think of me. In my own eyes.
0: That's right.
1: I'm not a man.
0: That's the
1: thing. You see what I mean?
0: It does indeed make a difference what I think about it. Because I could be perfectly willing, and as a matter of fact, I am perfectly willing to concede that, first of all, a man is a natural aggressor. You know what I mean?
1: Mm-hmm.
0: I don't care if I walked up to you and said, let's go to bed.
1: Mm-hmm.
0: You are the aggressor.
1: Mm-hmm.
0: And that's it. Because it all depends on you.
1: Mm-hmm.
0: I could fool myself. I could fool my friends.
1: Mm-hmm.
0: Yeah, I got him.
1: Mm-hmm.
0: It depended on you.
1: Mm-hmm.
0: You see? Mm-hmm. So I'm never confused on that level.
1: Yeah, but...
0: But I've seen so many people get so hung up in such crappy, superficial kind of things that for lack of being able to bring a steak in the house, they won't come. I can get my own damn steak.
1: Nikki...
0: I need you.
1: But Nikki,
0: and that's what the black... No, really, I mean,
1: yeah,
0: that's
1: but
0: to me what the black
1: yeah,
0: man...
1: Yeah, but Nikki, you're perfectly right. But you're being... But you're being perfectly rational.
0: But it's a rational situation.
1: Yeah, but love is not a rational situation.
0: Love must be. It must be rational. Because this irrationality that we have does not work. It destroys people.
1: I quite agree with you, but this is something we have to confront. When I was 22, I was about to get married. And for several reasons, I threw my wedding rings in the river, and that was when I split. You know, decided I would leave. I didn't get married partly because I had no future. It's very, very important.
0: I had no future.
1: Right,
0: sure.
1: No, you got to go back to where I was.
0: Yeah, 22.
1: You know,
0: okay.
1: I had no future. I couldn't keep a job, you know, because I couldn't stand the people I was working for. And there wasn't a... Nobody could call me a nigger. Since I was small, you know.
0: Yeah, little man.
1: You know. So I split, you know. Now, I love that girl, and I wanted children. But I already had 8. And they were all starving.
0: Yeah.
1: And from my point of view, it would have been an act of the most criminal irresponsibility to bring another mouth into the world which I could not feed.
0: Yeah, but you see, those weren't your children. Those were your father's children.
1: My father was dead.
0: That's not the
1: And
0: point.
1: As far as they knew, then...
0: That's not what one cannot, and I'm not knocking your life, you know
1: I'm
0: what
1: not,
0: I mean?
1: Not,
0: I could, but one cannot be responsible for what one has
1: I
0: not produced.
1: I said we are not being rational.
0: But I said we must. I mean, that's
1: no.
0: my quarrel with
1: no,
0: the
1: no,
0: world.
1: No.
0: We
1: my,
0: must become
1: my,
0: rational.
1: My, those are my brothers and sisters.
0: They were your brothers
1: rational
0: and sisters.
1: Or not. They were
0: but
1: starving.
0: They were your father's children
1: but
0: and
1: they,
0: your mother's children.
1: That was my father's responsibility. As far as I was concerned, they belonged to me.
0: Do you know what your life, and I'm saying it like that.
1: You know what I mean?
0: I'm trying to, do you know what your life looks like, though? And this is what's happening also today. It looks like a black man can't make it with a black woman. If somebody looks at the two of us, man, we're the weirdest looking people on earth because you went your way and I went my way, which is saying the same thing. And that's sort of a shame to say
1: Nikki,
0: that I can't
1: Nikki,
0: have a black man standing
1: Nikki,
0: with me and you can't have a black woman because we wouldn't be who we are if we had.
1: But
0: and
1: Nikki,
0: that's a fact.
1: But Nikki, we are, nevertheless, we are here. We met.
0: Oh, you and I met.
1: Yes.
0: But I'm talking about for the statement, man. You're looking like a Huey Newton.
1: Yeah.
0: He can't make it with a black... Who could be his woman?
1: We don't know.
0: Oh, it's such a shame.
1: We don't know that much about the man.
0: We know what the image...
1: Yeah, but...
0: We know what the...
1: But
0: what,
1: you,
0: what,
1: but
0: we've, what we've seen.
1: Let us forget the image. We don't know anything at all about the man.
0: We know a little bit.
1: Let us assume we don't.
0: Okay, let us assume we don't.
1: No. If, insofar as it's true... If it's true that Huey, for example, cannot make it with a black woman, I don't know that that's true.
0: I don't know that it's true. I'm saying that to date.
1: That is part of the trap, to make one believe that. I don't believe that myself, you know. It's part of a societal illusion, which you're expected to believe, so that you can react to it and be distracted from the main point, which is one's relationship to each other.

0: AIDS is a leading cause of death for black women ages 25 through 34. Wow.
1: We were greater than the Middle Passage.
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13: 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And if you're 50 or older, please get screened. I'd do anything to have my mother here. 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

0: It's Soul. And this is your announcer, Joe Dennis. And tonight on Soul, part two of a conversation between James Baldwin and Nikki Giovanni. And here again is the producer of Soul, Ellis Hazen.
1: Thank you, Joe. And good evening. I'm Ellis Hazen, the producer of Soul. And I welcome you to the second half of this conversation between Nikki Giovanni and James Baldwin. As I mentioned last week, we taped this interview in London recently and edited it for showing at this time. You will see and hear two very gifted and much loved black writers thinking, questioning, and exchanging ideas with all the eloquence and wit and passion that have brought them to national and indeed international prominence. So now let us resume this dialogue, this conversation between Nikki Giovanni and James Baldwin.
2: How do we as a people begin to deal?
3: What we have to do, and it's a very difficult uphill job, Nikki. What you have to do is begin to change the basis on which people think. For example, you have to begin to shift the basis of the language. Because the way people speak is also the way they think.
2: Yeah.
3: And I haven't got to point out to you because you know that the English spoken by black Americans is not the English spoken by white Americans.
2: Yeah, that's true.
3: No. And so that's given. And we have to use it and do something with it which has not been done before. You know?
2: Mm-hmm.
3: We are in great trouble, but we have the great advantage of knowing we're in great trouble. You know, we're in trouble man to woman, man to man. We're in trouble, you know, father to son, mother to daughter. But we know we are. If I can liberate my great nephew, if black people can liberate themselves, and since we're talking about a commercial endeavor too, by the way, you know, because the great crisis is we have no land and no money.
2: That resides in power.
3: Yeah, we'll get.
2: Because you find out you cannot purchase anything you can't take.
3: We'll get the power.
2: You know what I mean?
3: We'll get the power.
2: You must.
3: No, we'll get
2: and
3: the power.
2: And the power is not the land or the money.
3: I know that.
2: The power is the ability to effect.
3: But now you are agreeing with me.
2: Of course. You're wise, man.
3: What?
2: You're a wise man. Why wouldn't I?
3: Wow.
2: No, and one of the strengths of the Afro-American, certainly the last 20, 30 years, is that we have recognized we are not Americans. On one hand. On the other hand, we are the only true inheritors.
3: That's
2: of
3: right.
2: The place called America.
3: That's right. It belongs
2: because
3: to us.
2: Because we're still outside of
3: we
2: it.
3: It belongs to us, and there's nobody can do anything about that.
2: And we will get it.
3: Oh,
2: if we continue to move. I think it's a guilt.
3: In ways that one can't quite see yet. We already have it. That's one of the reasons for the panic.
2: We have to effect it.
3: Yes.
2: We have to know it, and we have to make sure that everybody else.
3: We have to change it.
2: Sure. It's like the South lost the Civil War, but they didn't know it. Which is why they continued. Until someone finally said, you know, you lost. And, oh, did we? You know what I mean? They continue to act as if they had won.
3: Well, they still haven't lost it because that war was a kind of...
2: Yeah.
3: The results of that war are being paid for until today.
2: And will be paid for.
3: When he marched in Montgomery, Governor Wallace had the Confederate flag flying with the state from the Capitol building.
2: Oh, yes.
3: Which is legally insurrection. But nobody said a word about it. Because, in fact, the South and North simply concluded a contract between them to keep you and me in slavery. That's all that really happened. So the textile mills in Manchester and Massachusetts got rich, and the cotton fields got rich. Where did the textiles come from, except Mississippi?
2: That's true. But see, so many institutions to me, or not but, so many institutions, like, it just doesn't make that much difference that Shirley Chisholm is in Congress or Richard Brooke is in the...
3: Well, it's what I mean when I say, you know, the white and black are really very arbitrary categories which cannot be trusted.
2: Well, certain things have certain color designations.
3: Well, the fact that Ed Brooke is a senator from Massachusetts, or that we have some black mayors, since it doesn't change the machine, doesn't change the parties which they allegedly represent, doesn't mean anything. I'm saying you can't tell a black man by the color of his skin.
2: Or maybe you can't tell. Maybe my quarrel is very subtle, but maybe I'm saying you can't tell a white man by the color of his.
3: Either.
2: Yeah.
3: Either. In that case, there's a great deal of hope.
2: If you could get a black mayor to come in and change, which I think Carl Stokes did, change the police department, change the way that the city goes about its services, then you could have something. But if he's not going to change it, first of all, the militia, which becomes the police department, if he's not willing to make those kind of changes, or if he's not willing to, let's say, take on the McCarran Act, then he's just not doing black people any...
3: Or the country.
2: Well...
3: No.
2: It's one and the same.
3: No. It's one of the, in my mind, it's one and the same.
2: It's one and the same. Because, well, that's true.
3: I'm not trying to... I'm not being a missionary trying to save America. But I do know that we have paid too much for it to be able to abandon it.
2: We can never abandon it. I don't think that that's a question, because where else are we going to go? I mean, nobody else wants us.
3: Well, in any case, my father and my father's father's paid too much for it.
2: I've paid too much for it. I'm only 28.
3: Yes.
2: I deserve it, you know, to do whatever I want to do with it. Thomas deserves it, you know, whatever that means. I just think that, like, how we go about it and what we're, I'm just not interested in many things that people are interested in. I'm not interested in a president or a Congress. I wouldn't care Puerto Rican, you know what I mean? I wouldn't care. I just don't give a damn. Because it's still somebody trying to run my life. I'm not interested in movements and ideologies. Because I think that I would have a difficult time. No matter
3: who
2: was
3: running.
2: You'd
3: have a terrible
2: time. Yeah, I mean, personally, it wouldn't change one bit for me. Except maybe I would even have to go in exile and I can live there now.
3: Yeah, but you see, that's a tightrope that we're on. It's, again, if we come back to the whole question of, you know, of labels, white and black. I'm terrified of cultural commissars, you know, on either side of the line.
2: Yeah.
3: You know.
2: The older you get, the more frightening. It becomes
3: terrifying because, you know, I'm much too old to be told how to write.
2: Yeah.
3: You know, or what to write about.
2: But that's a stupid. My theory is that the world divides into sort of like intelligent and weak and strong, which is awful. I mean, it's really awful of me to say things like that. But there are so many stupid people.
3: It divides not so much between the stupid and the bright, because most bright people that I've encountered, not most perhaps, but many, are wicked. I really think really wicked.
2: Yeah. Maybe.
3: But I think it divides between the people who have a certain kind of daring and the people who don't. And the daring is involved with the price you're prepared to pay for your life. For your life.
2: Okay.
3: Because then you may have been born stupid, but if you're willing to live, take your chances on living, you become very bright.
2: Yeah. But then in my world, that becomes a bright person.
3: Yes, of course.
2: Because it's not based on IQ.
3: No.
2: That's just, you know, that's like a very weak position people get into when they start. Well, in the States, we have a thing. I don't know how familiar you are with it. But we're going through a whole thing. There is no such thing as individual, which, of course, is
3: that's
2: killing the
3: true.
2: Movement. Well, it's not only not true, it's stupid. It's killing the movement. And when you see the dum-dums perpetuating that, you don't want to be like them. So the very bright people are saying, okay, you all can have. Mm-hmm. And I hate to watch it happen because it's destroying what was almost at one point a nation, you know?
3: It's not, be cool. This won't, I'm not trying, I don't mean be tranquil.
2: Yeah.
3: No, but let it go. Don't worry. What you have to do is concentrate on what is essential. And not be sidetracked by very disturbing details. After all, you know and I know that the individual does exist.
2: Not only does, but should.
3: In any case, whether or not he should, he does.
2: I'm concerned about it, I guess, particularly because there's so many young kids who want to believe. And for me, when I look at, like, the energy, you know, I teach school. And when I look at my various classes, the few times that I'm there, and I see those hopeful little faces, and I know that they are just as eager to become, you know, fascists as anything else, that they don't really, what they want is to believe. Then I begin to feel an obligation to say, okay, try believing in yourself.
3: Yes, but my dear, that's all we've been talking about.
2: Yes.
3: You know, you call it power, and I call it morals, or you say I do.
2: No, okay,
3: but it's the same thing.
2: Yeah.
3: It's exactly the same thing. What one is trying to do is to teach those children something which they will need much, much later, because they can become fascists very easily. Especially if they really believe, you know, that all the legends which are now being fed, you know, that black is beautiful. Black is beautiful. But since it's beautiful, you haven't got to say so. You know,
2: it's very important. The ego is the most important thing about exemplifying that beauty.
3: Because it's a very dangerous slogan. I mean, I happen to, you know, I'm very glad that it came along, because it had to come along. But, you know, I don't love all black people, really, you know. Okay. You know, I know some deacons and preachers and congressmen and judges and teachers and lawyers, you know, black, but not like me, you know. Mm-hmm. You know, it's, you're trying to tell the child something which transcends all those categories. So he won't become what you see all around you every day.
2: One tries.
3: You know.
2: But that has to be dealt with because they're constantly being fed that their ego mm-hmm. is to be supplemented to what is constantly called the energy, which makes no sense to me. Because why should somebody who doesn't even know you run your life? You know, I mean, why should I run some kid's life? And I feel, you know, eminently equipped. You know what I mean?
3: Yeah,
2: I feel like, wow, I would be the best person. But why should I do that? Why can't you do it? You can make your own mistakes.
3: Yeah, but you have to give the kid the morale which will allow him to do it.
2: One tries.
3: You know.
2: Because I really see so many games being run by uncreative, stupid people.
3: Look,
2: you
3: Nikki.
2: Know? And it's very disgusting. I'm sure that you all saw it.
3: No, yes.
2: But Jesus.
3: But Nikki, most people really accept without very much question the assumptions that they're given.
2: Yeah, but they must, I mean, it's illogical.
3: Most, when I was growing up, you know, the great trick was getting the civil service and work for the post office. You know, now I can't blame those people.
2: I don't blame them.
3: You know, it made them very unattractive people from my point of view, you know, but what else was a black cat to do?
2: Create something.
3: No. You can't create anything unless you have been given, however you get it, I don't know, been given the belief or the rage or the madness or whatever, the necessity out of yourself to do it. Look, read a book by Richard Wright. The late Richard Wright wrote a book called Lord Today.
2: It's
3: which I meant to get
2: office.
3: For you today. It's about the post office. Well, it's not about the post office. It takes place in the post office.
2: Right. Okay.
3: No.
2: Granted.
3: It's a tremendous, tremendous book. It's one day in the life of one black man. And no black cat can read that and not know, you know, because it's true. It's true. It's a fantastic record, you know. You see, the nature of the drama, in a sense, is that you and I both have to raise a child, but if I've been destroyed before I get home, you go one way, I go another, and the kid gets lost. And it isn't the fault of the woman or the man, and certainly not the fault of the kid.
2: It's not a question of blame, though. It's a question of responsibility.
3: Yeah, but
2: and it is our responsibility to make sure that kid does not go.
3: But what I'm trying to get at, Nikki, is that in order to take the responsibility, you had to be able to take the responsibility. It's not a mystical act. Somebody's got to pay the rent. I can't put you on the streets.
2: That's what you say. We have tried to make you able to pay your rent, or my rent, or our rent. We have found that there are not enough jobs, there is not enough money for you to do that. Now, why can't we try it my way? I think that the only thing that's changed in the last, since Martin Luther King, since 1954, I think the only thing that's really changed is the black woman. And what she has said is...
3: No, I don't think she's changed. I think she's become more visible.
2: I think she's changed. Because there was a time, let's say my mother, you know what I mean, my aunts and things like that, they would say, okay, if that's the way you establish your manhood, mm-hmm. I'm going to go for it.
3: Mm-hmm.
2: And
3: mm-hmm.
2: my generation says, hey,
3: mm-hmm.
2: no good.
3: Okay.
2: You must
3: okay.
2: establish
3: I'll
2: a new base.
3: I'll agree with that.
2: And we are, as a group, demanding that a new base be established.
3: Yeah, but be careful as a woman and what you demand of a man.
2: I demand that he be a man.
3: Yeah, but you can't say,
2: the provision part.
3: Yeah, but you can't say you demand it. You have to suggest it.
2: Well, that's your ego that says that. No, I demand it. Now you deal with that.
3: All right. Okay.
2: I'll go
3: with that.
2: I demand that you be a man, and I don't think that that's asking too much. Because if I wanted a provision, you know, I would get a camper. You know what
3: mm-hmm,
2: I mean?
3: Mm-hmm,
2: I would
3: mm-hmm.
2: get a camper that provides things. You know what I mean? You get an army surplus kit
3: mm-hmm.
2: that provides
3: mm-hmm.
2: things. I need a man.
3: Mm-hmm.
2: And black men have always been offered to provisions. People are either going to eat or starve to death. You know, the men of Beyond, the people were starving and they were still the men. Had to be that way through that horrendous kind of war, but it had to be that way because sometimes you are not able to feed your family. Sometimes you are not able to clothe your family. Do you then also deprive them of your manhood and of the input that a man has? Who teaches my son how to pee?
3: Yeah, but you're... But,
2: you see?
3: Yeah, but you're talking... I agree with you. I see that very well. But it's one thing to be in a situation where you see that you have... Where you see a future, however bloody. And to be in a situation where you see no future at all.
2: But you are... It is incumbent...
3: If I know what I'm demanding of you, in some sense, makes sense. If I know the fact the kid is not eating today or tonight or tomorrow, in some way makes sense. Yeah, then I can be there. But if it doesn't make any sense, and if I don't see anything coming out of it at all,
2: will he eat if you're not there?
3: If you're on welfare, he won't eat if I am there. And that's the law. But I don't want to get bogged down into that.
2: No,
3: what I really mean is that, yes, a man can do that if he sees a way, if he sees that it means something. My father couldn't see that. And he was quite right, because there wasn't anything.
2: There's something, because all I know that works in the world is a relationship.
3: Yes, all right.
2: Okay, that's all that's going to work. It takes two people to have a relationship.
3: Yeah, but the relationship...
2: If you don't have a dream, fake it.
3: But the relationship, you can't fake a dream.
2: You got to fake it, because we don't have dreams these days. How the hell can you have a dream? For what?
3: Well, it isn't...
2: So everybody's jiving, but let's jive on that level.
3: If I love you, I can't lie to you.
2: Of course you can lie to me, and you will. If you love me and you're going off with Maddie someplace, you're lying to me. Because what the hell do I care about the truth? I care if you're there. What Billie Holiday say, hush now, don't explain.
3: All right, I accept that.
2: Of course. Of course you lie to me. Because I don't even want to care. What does the truth matter? And why are you going to be truthful with me when you lie to everybody else? You lied when you smiled at that cracker down the job, right? Lie to me, smile. Treat me the same way you would treat him.
3: I can't treat you the way I treat him.
2: You must. Because I've caught the frowns and the anger. He's happy with you. Of course he doesn't know you're unhappy. You grin at him all day long. You come home and I catch hell. Because I love you, I get least of you. I get the very minimum. And I'm saying, you know, fake it with me. Is that too much of the black woman to ask of the black man? For 10 years so that we can get a child on his feet that says, yeah, father smiled at mother. He talked to me about school today. Who cares that you can read or can't read? Most Americans can't read. Most people can't read. They look at the pictures.
3: Baby, I know what you're saying. I know exactly what you're saying, and I don't disagree, but no, I'm gonna be honest and think about it really. I'm not so sure that that is a human possibility. If I have to smile all day, and a cat on the job at the foreman. You don't understand why I'm smiling.
2: Mm-hmm.
3: Not because I want to smile, I'm smiling because that baby needs new shoes. I can't give a performance all day on the job and come home and give a performance all night in the house.
2: Okay, so one of the performances will stop.
3: Yes. So you say, and okay, I might be willing to go with it. But who's going to pay the rent?
2: Did you back to that again? The rent will get paid.
3: Look, baby, I'm willing to play it your way, but you have to see my point of view.
2: I see your point of view. But the rent will have to get paid.
3: The price of the rent is my smile.
2: No, no, no. I don't want you prostituting yourself. I demand.
3: I don't want you prostituting yourself either. One of us has got to work.
2: You will work it out. Because you are intelligent enough, and you are sensitive enough, you are a man enough to work out a new system. Because we started off with everybody's protest now, and we're back there again. As long as the assumptions are the same, nothing will change.
3: Mm-hmm. Okay.
2: So we must corner ourselves to make a new assumption.
3: Okay, I buy it.
2: In case it was sort of like left up in the air, or somebody, you know, like, I didn't get it across. I really think that my father... You know, Jones Giovanni is a groovy cat, you know. And he's lived with my mother now for 35 years under holy wedlock. And I think that that's good for them. You know, I think that that sort of thing worked for them.
3: Mm-hmm.
2: And I think that that's the main thing, that they were able to love despite it all.
3: That's what we were talking about before.
2: Right, exactly.
3: And you, by the way, you do not have to tell me that you love your father. I knew that.
2: Yeah, I think he's a gas.
3: Yes, exactly.
2: I just don't want to marry him. But I think, let's talk about writing for a moment, because it seems that most black writers at certain points always come back to explaining who they are. They always come back to the personal essay. You've written several novels. One that I happen to love a lot is Tell Me How Long the Train Has Been Gone.
3: I'm glad you like that.
2: I'm particularly that. I just felt mad in love. I gave copies to my friends. I was glad when it finally came out in paperback and I could afford to do what I was doing. But it seems that even though we deal in the novel and we deal in fiction or we deal in poetry, say, we always have to come back to say, you know, who are we?
3: Well, you know, I don't know. Well, like, for example, in Train, one of the things I discovered in writing it, because I haven't done it before, you know, when I began it, that, you know, to answer your question or to deal with the question, because it's an enormous question for me. But there's a moment in the bar, in New York State, when Leo is watching Jerry, the mm-hmm. Italian, right. And he's watching him with an older Italian who's just come to America. And Leo thinks to himself that Salvatore understood Jerry because he existed, in effect, already in Salvatore's imagination.
2: Mm-hmm.
3: You know what I mean?
2: Yeah.
3: And he understood Jerry because of the life that he himself had lived. But no one thinks Leo looks at me that way, because I don't exist in anybody's imagination. Do you know? And how can I put it? The reason we are forced to become more and more open, overt, is because, in fact, when you walk down the street, coming back now to the black man, black woman thing, mm-hmm. you're my wife or my sister or my mother, I know very well that the people who are looking at you know nothing whatever about you. Nothing at all. You know, if it's Marilyn Monroe or Pat Nixon, you know, they know or think they know. You know. But until this century begins to apprehend the experience out of which Alina Horn comes,
2: yeah.
3: you know, for example, or Ethel Waters, or you,
2: or
3: Paul
2: Aretha
3: Robeson,
2: Franklin.
3: Or Aretha Franklin. Because white people, or Ray Charles, they don't know what that comes out of. There's no metaphor in their experience for it. Or the metaphor in their own experience is so deeply buried and so frightening. Because you see, the reason that people think it's important to be white is they think it's important not to be black. They think it's important to be white because white means you are civilized, and being black means you're not civilized. And it's yet to be apprehended in any way whatever that, in fact, I will not be able to walk the streets or even look at you or you at me or do whatever we do in our terrible days, day to day, if we were not civilized. You know, but we represent a civilization. I don't mean merely literally the African civilization or the Indian civilization or whatever. I mean a sense of life, which is the only thing that civilizes anybody, which for mercantile commercial reasons, to put it a little bit too simply, the rise of Europe attempted to destroy. I say attempted to destroy because it did not in fact destroy it. It dispersed it, and under that pressure, it began to become something else. What it comes to is that I am civilized in a way that Englishmen are not. Mm-hmm. Do you know? Because I've had to depend on a principle which Europeans have learned to distrust.
2: Let's say.
3: Does that make sense to you, though?
2: Sort of on one level, and because I tend to be slow sometimes, not sort of on another. But what I'm trying to ask maybe is, that's a dirty trick, niggas fooling. What I'm trying to ask, though, do you think that you would ever write, say, a work of fiction, or maybe even a work of nonfiction that did not include white people? That was just about some groovy black people that you knew. You know, in terms of characters, in terms of who you're speaking to and why. You think that's, I mean, you know what I mean?
3: Mm-hmm, I do. Well, how can I answer it? I'm working on something now which in which there are no white people. But I'm also working on a novel which, for the most part, takes place in Europe. And it's, put it again, to simply concern the situation of an Arab in France. Mm-hmm. Now, in that context, I don't know. You know, the Arab is certainly a nigger in France, or he would be a Puerto Rican in New York, you know, mm-hmm. or a Mexican in California. And what I'm trying to, it's very dangerous to talk about something you haven't finished, but.
2: Yeah, but, I will understand that.
3: What I'm trying to get at is my apprehension anyway, the crisis of this age, you know, and the crisis is something to do with identity, and that is something to do with buried histories. Mm-hmm. Not merely our history has been buried, but as we said before, when I was talking about, you know, the thing, my homework on Brixton, doing homework on the English working class, mm-hmm. that history has been buried too. Mm-hmm. No, we were talking about liberation, we were talking about writing. What a writer is always doing, whether or not he knows it, is he has to go to the source, because there isn't anything else to work from, you know. You can't work from other people's assumptions. You have to work out of what you discover are your own. Mm-hmm. And your own assumptions come out of something much deeper than you. It takes a long time before you realize that there is a connection, in fact, between Coming Along, the Train's Been Gone, and Swing Low, Sweet Chariot. You know, or what Ray Charles does with dreary little anthems no one ever dreamed of hearing until he got his hands on them and put our experience into them. You know,
2: mm-hmm. all of a sudden. Right, damn band.
3: Yes, for example. You know, wow.
2: Yeah.
3: Wow. Really
2: fantastic.
3: Well, that's what I mean by energy. That's it seems to me that's the assignment of an artist, because the people who produced him. I am not responsible to anybody but the people who produced me. You know, whether or not they knew they produced me, whether or not they wanted to produce me. Mm-hmm. You know, I cannot drive a truck. And I can't sing a song. But the people who produced me pretended to me to do something which they knew before I knew that I might be able to do. You know what I mean?
2: Yeah, but there's a, and I keep coming back to this kind of a thing, but there's a whole movement or something that says that we have to write only about black people, and you have to, you know what I mean? That there's a little thing that says we're going
3: to
2: dictate.
3: Look, the very first thing that a writer has to face is that he cannot be told what to write. Nobody asked me to be a writer in a way, you know, they didn't know in any case. You know, in any case, I chose it. Since I'm a man, I'd assume I chose it. Perhaps, you know, in fact. perhaps, in fact, I didn't choose it. But,
2: you know, she was chosen.
3: But in any case, you know, the one thing you have to do is try to tell the truth. And what everyone overlooks is that in order to do it, when the book comes out, it may hurt you. Mm-hmm. But in order to do it, it had to hurt me first. You know, I can only tell you about yourself as much as I can face about myself. You know, it's happened to everybody who's tried to live. You know, you go through your life for a long time, you think that no one has ever suffered the way I've suffered, you know. My God. And then you realize, you read something, you hear something, and you realize that your suffering does not isolate you, that your suffering is your bridge, mm-hmm. that many people have suffered before you, many people are suffering around you, and always will. And all you can do is bring, hopefully, a little light into that suffering. Enough light so that the person who is suffering can begin to comprehend his suffering and begin to live with it and begin to change it, to change his situation. Mm-hmm. We don't change anything. All we can do is invest people with the morale to change it for themselves.
2: I agree with that. I'm pursuing this because it's something that keeps coming up personally, I'm interested in what you have to say. But the same argument, I agree with you, as a matter of fact. But the same argument you hear, you say, they say, well, why should a writer be free to write what he wants? When, say, a teacher is not free to teach what he wants, or a postman.
3: A teacher who is not free to teach is not a teacher. You know?
2: Yeah. That's true.
3: You know? If I assume that responsibility, then I've got to be free to teach the way I see it. Angela Davis is precisely in trouble, not for all those nonsensical reasons given by those impeccable, honorable men like the governor of California and the head of the FBI. Not for any of those reasons, but because she was trying to teach. And to teach in the situation in which black people in America find themselves, really to teach, is a revolutionary act.
2: You solved it for me, because it's something I keep hearing. And they always say, well, why should the artist be free to do what he wants to do when nobody else is?
3: The artist is not free to do what he wants to do. The artist is free to do what he has to do.
2: And in fact, everyone else should pursue along those lines. Yeah, that's wild. I hadn't thought about it that way. It's God's truth. I've been having revelations a lot lately. It's a personal thing. So what do you think, about the development, say, of the whole black literature trend from, say, Richard Wright till, let's say, me?
3: All right, it's a good...
2: It's a good cutoff period.
3: It's a good beginning period. It's a good beginning period.
2: Thank you.
3: All right, arbitrarily, Richard Wright to you.
2: Or Chester Himes, since Chester goes beyond Richard, and since I happen to adore Chester.
3: Oh, Chester, yes.
2: Yeah. Chester's exciting to me, because when you go from, say...
3: Well, Chester's got guts.
2: Oh, my God. Lonely Crusade, you talk about a Lonely Crusade.
3: Which I didn't like when I was 22.
2: I love it. When I read it, I found the first edition. I won't even tell you what I paid for it. And simply adored it. Mm-hmm. And I could see why everybody hated it.
3: Let me make a confession. When the book came out, I was working for the New Leader.
2: Oh, you know, I see why you, yeah.
3: Wait a minute. Hold on. And I said, working for the New Leader, I was doing book reviews for $10 a shot. And going through my own changes, And also, this is very important, really. I was in a kind of political crisis because I had been a kind of communist, when I was 19. Whatever it means, 19. And I learned a great deal about the American Communist Party. Which is a very...
2: I like to read as an outsider.
3: Indescribable organization.
2: It's crazy. Well, I dislike it.
3: But since the book, in a sense, for me, had the aura of the things I was battling, the political elements I was battling, the book frightened me. Because in those years, I don't want to get sidetracked from the Communist Party, but in those years, the Communist Party was, in a sense, the only haven for a young American black writer. It was also a terrible trap, in which most people lost their lives, because the American communists were also, after all, Americans, And you worked for them like you worked for everybody else, except since they were communists, you're not supposed to say you worked for them,
2: I know.
3: And all of that complicated my reaction to both Chester and to Richard. In a sense, which I can't exactly, it took me a long time to understand, Mm-hmm. But it's a question of generations again,
2: Chester's a question, older, they're both a generation
3: yes,
2: older than you.
3: Yes, yeah. It's a question of generations. I had to get to be a man myself in quite another context. And since I was, in effect, after the Second World War, the American Communist Party was a very different organization in a sense, and the black situation became different too. There was no haven at all for black writers, so I split. Mm-hmm. I had to split, otherwise I would be dead, and figure it out on the stones of Paris. Do you know what I mean? Okay. Now, Richard left a tremendous testimony. Mm-hmm. About a time that will never be seen again, in which your son will read about the way he reads about Greece.
2: Yeah.
3: It came out of a set of assumptions.

0: you had to go broke.
1: Which both Chester and Richard.
0: Now I can see. Now I can see. What I owe to Richard, what I owe to Chester, what I owe to Langston, what I owe to W.E.B. Du Bois, what I owe to Frederick Douglass. But I could not see that when I was 20. Mm-hmm. You know? I don't think anybody can see that at 20. You know? But you see, they were, on one level, simply more exalted victims. I still remember a boy named Angelo Herndon who wrote a book called Let Me Live.
1: Right.
0: You know, I have no idea what happened to him. You know.
1: He's probably dead.
0: He's probably like dead, you know, like everybody else. And that's your future.
1: Yeah.
0: You know, and it takes a long time before you accept what has been given to you from your past. You know, what we call black literature is really summed up for me by the whole career, let's say, of Bessie Smith, Ray Charles, Aretha Franklin. Because how it's been handed down since we couldn't read or write, as far as they knew, you know. Mm-hmm. And it was at one time, after all, not 1,000 years ago, a crime to be able to read if you were black. You know, it was punishable by law. Mm. You know, if we had to smuggle information somehow, and we did it through our music, and we did it in the church. You know,
1: mm-hmm.
0: You were talking before about, you know, the church you went to visit, if you know. I thought about the Apollo Theater. The last time I saw Aretha.
1: Yeah.
0: And what did she do with the Apollo Theater but turn it into a gospel church service, you know?
1: Everybody really testified.
0: You know, and that's true religion.
1: Yeah.
0: You know, and anything a black writer is trying to do has to come out of that. I don't mean it has to be limited to that, but it comes out of that because the standards which come from Greece and Rome, for example, you know, even the standards which come from what we call the Christian the Jewish Christian ethic, are very dubious when you try to apply them to your own life.
1: Yeah, dubious, you know. Yes, yeah.
0: I use the word advisedly, yes. You know. So you have to use what in fact you have as distinguishing what you've been told you have.
1: Mm-hmm. There's a question someplace, I'm trying to form it. And again, I guess I'm stuck with Chester because among other things, he's one of my favorite writers and I've read everything to date, including his autobiography that he's written. So he's easier for me. But if you move from, say, Iffy Hollis, Let Him Go,
0: mm-hmm.
1: right into third generation cast of
0: mm-hmm.
1: the first on that, mm-hmm. that group of, okay. Then he had to stop. He left the States also.
0: Mm-hmm.
1: He left the States much later than all of you are
0: mm-hmm.
1: in terms of age.
0: Not much, later in terms of age.
1: He was much older.
0: Yeah.
1: And then he began Pink Toes and went into The Coffin at mm-hmm. Gravedigger mm-hmm. Jones, which everybody assumed was safe. You dig it? Then
0: everybody.
1: Then he did. Well, most people, you know what I mean?
0: Yeah, yeah, yeah.
1: That they could publish him because they said, mm-hmm. oh, it's just a detective mm-hmm. story. Then he did, of course, the master detective story, Blind Man with a Pistol.
0: Mm-hmm.
1: And they said, who's the murderer? He said, the State's a murderer.
0: It's not a detective story at all. It's an allegory.
1: It's fantastic. Exactly. But again, I'm talking about Chester and Chester's pursuit of truth.
0: Mm-hmm. Mm-hmm.
1: Because Richard Wright died before he quit pursuing truth or was murdered.
0: That's
1: before
0: right.
1: he quit.
0: Mm-hmm.
1: You know what I mean? But
0: mm-hmm.
1: Chester could say, okay, I will pursue truth in this way, which mm-hmm. looks a little better. That you can make a movie out of it if
0: mm-hmm.
1: you want to.
0: Mm-hmm.
1: It'll
0: mm-hmm.
1: still be true. And then takes it right to Blind Man with a Pistol.
0: Sweetheart, it's the same thing that we were doing on the plantation when they thought of this thing, Steal Away to Jesus. And I was telling you it's time to split.
1: Yeah.
0: You know.
1: Yeah.
0: It's like, you know,
1: why do we always get hung up in, if I can use that kind of a word, why do we as black writers seem to be so hung up in the truth? If I can... I'm asking
0: because,
1: this as a younger person.
0: Because
1: the
0: responsibility
1: you know what I mean?
0: Of a writer is to excavate, only where I can find, again, the experience of the people who produce them, because the act of writing is the intention of it, the root of it, is liberation. Look, this is why no tyrant in history was able to read, but every single one of them burned the books. You know?
1: Yeah.
0: That is why no one yet believes, really, that there is such a thing as a black writer. A black writer is still a freak. You know?
1: Maybe even a
0: black. A dancing dog. We don't yet exist in the imagination of this century. And we cannot afford to play games. There's too much at stake.
1: But there has to be a way to do what we do and survive, which is, to me, what seems to be missing.
0: Sweetheart.

0: ancestors taught us how to do that. We have survived until now. Use Cheston is a very good example. You know, and people may think Blind Man's Epistle is a detective story. He didn't write it for the people who think it's a detective story.
1: Yeah, that's a great book, though. You know, and it's very underestimated.
0: But you see what I mean?
1: Yeah, I do.
0: Look, there was a law, let me say, a very brutal thing. A very brutal thing, but it has to be said, I think. There was a law in America not 1,000 years ago which stated that a black man has no rights. This was a law,
1: yeah,
0: which a white man is bound to respect. Now, we have come to this. I can say now that the people who framed that law have no standards which I am bound to respect. That's the way the wheel goes round. No white critic can judge my work. I'd be a fool if I depended on that judgment. You know what I'm trying to say?
1: Exactly. But I'm not sure that anyone at this stage, I personally hate critics. Maybe they're right. I'm not sure that anyone...
0: Actually, I love critics, but they're very rare. A real critic is very rare.
1: A real critic to criticize a real book would have to write a book of equal length, which case is a waste of time, because you could read the book that they're criticizing.
0: That's right.
1: Whether
0: that's right.
1: It be good or bad, whether it's to explain, you know what I mean?
0: Mm-hmm.
1: Mostly, though, the young critics are, I think, just trying to hurt people. And the young black critics try to hurt people, I think, essentially. And the white critics don't understand. In many cases, they would like to praise it, but they don't understand.
0: I will be able to accept critical judgments. The day I understand that they understand Ray Charles.
1: It never happened.
0: No. That day comes, then, okay, that's a new ball game. You'll play it, you know, we'll see.
1: I would rather a 14-year-old kid said I didn't like that essay or didn't like that poem. I could relate to that because I know that he read it and that he understood it.
0: I felt myself together by the judgments of a few people whom I trusted.
1: Yeah. It's the way it has to be.
0: Who I knew would not give me any
1: beep. Yeah, it's a funny situation to be in these days because everybody's trying to delineate what you're doing. And to me, what's important is that things are being done.
0: Look, baby, I know that my mother worked for them for a long time, and I know she came to the house every morning, left every night. And they did not know anything about her at all.
1: I can dig it.
0: When I discover who my mother is, they may be able to tell me who I am. Until they do that, they can't... Until they do the one thing, until they know who their maid is, they can't tell me anything about me.
1: Yeah.
0: And still less about you.
1: You know, we were talking earlier about the junkie situation.
0: Mm-hmm.
1: Which I'm kind of curious, you said that it related to like that whole sexual thing. I'm kind of curious.
0: Well.
1: We don't have to discuss it.
0: No. I was thinking about something a junkie once said to me. It was a very good friend of mine. A musician. And he said, "You're a junkie too." I thought to myself, am I? You know, was it? Something in the way he said it made me, because I came to the same streets.
1: Mm-hmm.
0: I knew why he was a junkie, and I knew what had happened to me. He said, "You're a junkie because you talk to yourself." I had to think about that. And I thought about it, and what he meant was, you have to listen to your own sound.
1: Mm-hmm.
0: You've got to find a way to listen to your own sound. You live in a kind of echo chamber. And it's true, you know. And it also demands a terrible turning away from many things, you know.
1: Mm.
0: On one level, On one level, I must say that some of the junkies I have known, I've been among the most valuable people I've ever met in my life. Because they know something, I'm not trying to be mystical about it, mm-hmm. but they know their situation. George Cain wrote a book called Blues Child Baby,
1: right.
0: which is a tremendous, tremendous book. And the first honest book I've ever read about the condition of a junkie. But it really is exaggerated, or rather, you know, made clear, the situation of being a black man in America. Mm-hmm. You could even go further than that and say the situation of being a white man, this being a man in this civilization. Because
1: people
0: in fact,
1: frustrated the hell out of me.
0: It's a tremendous book.
1: I hear this one.
0: Yeah, but read it again.
1: I will.
0: Read it again. It's a very frightening book. But you have to, in order to live, finally, make so many difficult and dangerous choices that the one thing you really are trying to save is what you lose. And what you're trying to save is one thing. Your ability to touch another human being or be touched by that person. Mm-hmm. You know, that's what you're really trying to save. And when you realize you can't save that either, you hit the needle. You know? And it is one more way, after all the junk comes from somewhere. I don't care how many cowboys they throw to the wolves and how many, drives against drugs. I lived in the ghetto and I watched it. You know,
1: I think that's the biggest hype in the world.
0: You buy drugs in the ghetto like you buy whiskey in the deep south from the sheriff.
1: Right.
0: You know, yeah. It's part of a criminal conspiracy to destroy black people. The proof of this is nobody cared as long as our kids were dying. Mm-hmm. It's only when it got, you know, the plague spread outward up to Scarsdale, Westchester, and white kids started dying. Then we have a drug problem.
1: They have a drug problem.
0: No.
1: I think it's a big hype. And I'm not on anything, so I don't know it from the inside. I don't try to. But all it's done is to divide the people who are not on drugs. Because the junkie and the pusher go on.
0: The junkie and the pusher do
1: they
0: go
1: on. They have a love affair. But everybody's going to break them
0: I think
1: up.
0: The only
1: but
0: we,
1: you and I fight about it.
0: I think, I think really, seriously, something my brother said to me years ago, he got robbed by a junkie, right? Okay. And he was very hot, you know. He was very angry. But then he realized that the junkie didn't have any choice but to rob him. Did you know that the whole point was to set you at a division? You know,
1: mm-hmm.
0: I decided after that, you know, that the junkie is a victim like me, a brother like me. You know,
1: mm-hmm.
0: I ain't no better than he is. I really am not any better than he is. We're in the same trap. We're in the same trap for the same reasons. Do you know?
1: Mm-hmm.
0: It's the same way, you know, that the great powers can use a tribal war in some unknown country, you know, set them against each other, then blame both parties and put the money in Switzerland, and they still own the country.
1: Yep.
0: You know?
1: But both countries are to blame. Because they have to stop and think about it.
0: Of course. Of course.
1: I mean, Nigeria just finished with that horrendous fiasco, which is what you're talking about.
0: One of the examples that I mean.
1: Yeah.
0: You know.
1: There was no point in it.
0: But, baby, it takes people a very long time to learn a very little. If you consider your own life, like I consider my life, you know, when I think how little I've learned in, after all, a fairly long time, and what it has caused me to learn whatever I've learned, and then to face whatever it is I've learned, and then to act on it, it takes a long time. You know?
1: I don't think that...
0: Do you see what I mean, though?
1: Sure, but I don't think that I'm all that, like, different or exception or something like that. But I think there's certain things... Well, first of all, I don't need anybody to feel better than. You see? And I think that, like, that junkie hype,
0: mm-hmm.
1: that whole war hype, that whole homosexual hype, you know what I mean? That whole...
0: Do I not?
1: He's not black hype.
0: Mm-hmm.
1: I don't need it, because it doesn't make me any better.
0: People invent categories in order to feel safe.
1: But that's
0: white people invented black people to give white people an identity. No.
1: But it's
0: cats who think of themselves as straight invent faggots so they can sleep with them.
1: That's true.
0: Without becoming a faggot themselves.
1: Somehow.
0: You know.
1: It's a hype, though.
0: If you're a writer, you're forced to look behind the word into the meaning of the word. You know.
1: Into the actions produced by the word.
0: Yes. Yes. You're responsible for what that word means.
1: I agree.
0: You know. You have to find a way to use that word to liberate the energy in that word. So it has a positive effect on the lives of people. There is such a thing as a living word.
1: The word was made for us. That word,
0: that's right. That's not a mystical statement.
1: No, it's true. It's true. I've seen it. I'm just always amazed at the number of hypes, though, that people go for. You know, like, if you don't eat meat now, you're somehow better than somebody who has a pork chop.
0: Look, baby.
1: And what does it matter?
0: Baby, I told you. I told you before. You know, some things seem new to you.
1: It doesn't seem new to you. No. It's one of the problems. I just can't get over how people continue the BS when we see that it has nothing to
0: do. Because they're afraid to let it go.
1: But they're perpetuating their own destruction.
0: You tell that to some white South African farmer.
1: I can't tell that to some black guy. You know what I mean?
0: That you're buying the destruction of your children.
1: He doesn't have to hear. I mean,
0: yes,
1: see, we talk across at counter purposes sometimes. The white South African does not have to hear me. You know what I mean?
0: Yeah.
1: If his children are straight tough. If I walk down the street and tell some cat, listen, so what if you don't eat meat and you eat imported sugar? You're a nigger. You understand? He gets mad at me.
0: Yeah, but you have to understand why he gets mad at you.
1: Because
0: first of all, he ain't mad at you. He's mad because what you told him is the truth.
1: It's true.
0: He's mad because you peeped his whole card. He's mad because he is trying to establish an illusion which you are breaking. He's mad the same way those terrible preachers in the church I grew up in were mad, you know, when I began to ask them questions about what does this really mean? You know, when I began to watch their lives. They were nothing but pimps and hustlers, really.
1: Yeah.
0: You know, wrapped in a cloak. You know, in the blood of Jesus and all that jazz. You know, and you ask them a real question. They hate you. Of course, they hate you.
1: But it just—it's
0: not. It's not. But
1: it's so self.
0: But it's got nothing to do with you. Of course, it's self-destructive. Yes, I know that. But
1: how we're back. How are we going to get over that and into?
0: Look, baby, I've written off my generation. You know, completely.
1: I don't
0: talk to them. Let's go back to the kid. You talk to those people who can hear you, and you save what you can save. And you are not going to live forever either, you know.
1: Thank God.
0: Yeah, what you have to do is make it possible for others to live.
1: Mm-hmm.
0: You know, that's the only reason to be here. You know, who needs the rest of it, really?
1: That's true.
0: You know.
1: So weird, though. It's so it's counterproductive.
0: That's very bad English.
1: That's very bad. Would you say that, like, to sort of sum things up here, would you say you tend to be optimistic? You know, on those kind of levels.
0: When I pick your kid up in my arms, yes. I look at you, yes. You know.
1: Not me.
0: Yes.
1: I'm very pessimistic.
0: Oh, no, you're not as pessimistic as you think you are.
1: Not pessimistic.
0: You got far too much energy to be as pessimistic as you think you are.
1: I'm pretty pessimistic, though.
0: No, I think you're pretty realistic. I think you're pretty cool. No, I think you're pretty clear. But pessimists are silent. Pessimists are people who have no hope for themselves or for others. Pessimists are also people who think that the human race is beneath their notice. They're better than other human beings.
1: Back to that.
0: Hmm?
1: So we're back. People really feel the need to feel better than somebody, don't they?
0: Because they can't. That's a mystery which I can't. But they do feel it. I don't know why they feel it.
1: It's really interesting.
0: But they do. It's like being in competition with somebody, you know, which is something I never understood. I've been, in my own life, you know, in competition with me.
1: Which is enough.
0: Enough.
1: So we're well, enough. Yeah. Just for
0: that'll keep
1: yourself.
0: You busy. Just, yeah. You know. It's very good for the figure.
1: It makes you happy, you know.
0: Well, it means that in any case, You can walk into a room and talk to somebody, look them in the eye, you know. Mm-hmm. And if I say, I love you, I can say it. You know, but mm-hmm. I can't, you know, get on my face, I can mean it. You know.
1: Right.
0: I only got one life, and I'm going to live my life, you know. In the sight of God and all his children.
1: That's all I can see. You know, which is, it's maybe parochial, narrow-minded, bullheaded, but it just takes up so much energy just to keep yourself happy. You know what I mean?
0: It isn't even a question of keeping yourself happy. You know, it's a question of keeping yourself in relation to, in some kind of clear relationship, more or less, to the force which feeds you. You know, some days you're happy, some days you ain't. But as long as we can manage to deal with it on the simplest, you know, level.
1: Right.
0: Just to bear in mind that this person facing you is a person like you. You know,
1: yeah.
0: They're going to go home and do whatever they do just like you. They're as alone as you are, you know.
1: But then that becomes a responsibility, doesn't it?
0: Well, it's called love.
1: Yeah.
0: You know,
1: we agree. Yeah, love is a tremendous responsibility.
0: It's the only one to take. There isn't any other.
1: I agree.

0: Not that it matters, but sometimes I wonder if the potentates of artificial intelligence ever wonder why they've become so despised. I doubt it, since introspection doesn't seem to be in the DNA of hubristic AI demagogues like Bezos, Musk, and Zuckerberg. Nor are they programming such qualities into their superintelligent bots. So let me help them see themselves. First, today's eruptions of public hatred toward them are not, as they want us to believe, just petty jealousy by people who want to be like them. Really? Be like Musk? His ugliness is not just skin deep. It emanates from his inner core. Such aloof AI profiteers have sparked a nationwide prairie fire of anger by plundering local water supplies, farmland, electric power, and tax subsidies. They're callously treating our communities as nothing more than a series of financial transactions for them to consummate. But people's rebellion is not merely about monetary prices and property. Fundamentally, it's fueled by corporate elites' total disregard for the basic human value of fairness. Even preschool children comprehend the moral implication of "that's not fair." The corporate gold rush to an AI future is not about the mystical possibilities of technology, but old-fashioned greed. Moneyed elites are grabbing more profits and control, and there's nothing fair about either. This is Jim Hightower saying, the spreading rebellion against AI arrogance is raising a politically explosive moral question. Who the hell elected you selfish screw-ups to dictate our future? Musk and company say they don't even believe in democracy. So why would we the people let them remake society in their totalitarian image? To join your local rebellion, go to jimhightower.com/datacenters. 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
1: You're listening to the American Democracy Minute, keeping your government by and for the people. The U.S. Election Assistance Commission reports over 772,000 poll workers served during the 2024 general election, but shortages were common. National Poll Worker Recruitment Day is August 11th, and supporting our election system is an excellent way to celebrate America's 250 years of democracy. Municipalities report that an aging workforce and the political climate have contributed to the shortages, and the EAC reports that 48% of jurisdictions reported having a very or somewhat difficult time recruiting poll workers in their communities. Election security doesn't just happen by passing restrictive laws. Elections are secured by city and county officials and members of the community. Poll worker duties can be outside the rail, meaning directing voters, verifying identity, and registering new voters, or inside the rail, monitoring the election process, assisting voters, tabulating ballots, and running reports. Typically, poll workers must be 18, registered voters, and live in their community. Training is usually conducted by county or state officials in August or September in preparation for the general election. Depending on your community, poll workers sometimes receive a stipend. 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We've linked more resources at americandemocracyminute.org. I'm Brian Beal.
2: I'm Rick Smith, and this is Labor History in Two. On this day in labor history, the year was 1934. That was the day striking Teamsters in Minneapolis defied martial law. They stopped scab trucks, forcing the release of their strike leaders. Armed with bayonets and machine guns, the National Guard had patrolled the streets for nearly a week. They seized scores of strikers and union leaders and threw them into military stockades. Drivers were outraged. They defied Governor Olson and Major General Walsh, who, on behalf of the Citizens Alliance and trucking bosses, were determined to break the strike. Soon after strikers were in prison, drivers began chasing scab trucks across the city. Multiple reports poured in of picketers forcing trucks to stop. Some unloaded their cargo onto bridges. Others chased, captured, and damaged the scab trucks. Strikers ripped ignition wires out, forced scabs from the wheel, and then disappeared before police and the National Guard could arrive to retaliate. In just 3 hours, strikers had overturned nearly 70 trucks. Unable to stop the superior force of striking drivers, Bill Brown, Vincent, and Miles Dunn were ordered unconditionally released from the military stockades. Now, employers, the governor, and other strike-breaking agencies were eager to propose peace to federal mediators. But they proposed to scrap the terms of their earlier May agreement. In response, the leaders of Local 574 issued a general strike call. In it, they asked, quote, "Is there one man so blind as not to see that if 574 is allowed to go down to defeat under the brutal hammering of military despotism, the whole labor movement of the city will have been dealt a mortal blow? Union men, brothers, sisters, fellow workers, what are you going to do about it? We appeal to you for solidarity." Labor History in 2 brought to you by the Illinois Labor History Society and the Rick Smith Show.
3: Questions for ICE. I'm Bill Newman for the Civil Liberties Minute. A recent New York Times investigation reveals that of the 550 people caught in the administration's immigration dragnet and criminally charged with assault on or interfering with an ICE agent, 400 of those cases have concluded, half of which have resulted in not guilty verdicts, dismissals, or prosecutors dropping charges. Compare those results to other federal prosecutions where, unlike the ICE cases, the conviction rate is 90% plus. So, convictions in the ICE cases are about half the norm, half. And indeed, in the ICE cases, judges have repeatedly chastised prosecutors and immigration agents for misconduct, including distorting facts, withholding evidence. Further, the data suggests that a significant purpose of these prosecutions has been to provide legal cover to ICE agents and to cow protesters and immigrants into submission. Gregory Bovino, the former Border Patrol commander at large, has asserted that, quote, "worthless federal prosecutors have chickened out by abandoning some of these assault cases." He says more protesters and more immigrants should be prosecuted for these crimes, despite the acquittals and dismissals. So, ICE, a few questions. Do you have any corrections to make to the Times investigation? Does your increased arrest quota increase the likelihood of bad arrests and unwarranted charges? Will you, ICE, be changing your tactics? Why not? The Civil Liberties Minute is made possible by the ACLU, because freedom can't protect itself.
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5: We're going to hit them very hard. You know, we got to smack them a little bit.
6: Trump's war on Iran pulls in more countries, further imperiling global energy supplies.
7: And as Oregon deals with what will likely be a record-breaking year for fires, the state was dealt another blow. Federal grants for two of the largest fires were just denied.
6: Trump overrode FEMA to deny disaster aid to blue states. Plus, Germany and California hit new records for cheap, clean, renewable energy.
1: So there's that. All of those stories and more straight ahead from BradBlog.com. I'm Brad Friedman.
6: And I'm Desi Doyen.
1: Stand by for 6 minutes of independent green news, politics, analysis, and snarky comment.
8: I don't think we ought to just cut and run. If we can stand the pain of the rising cost of energy, we need to stay the course. Yeah.
1: What do you mean, we, white man? I mean, Senator John Kennedy of Louisiana. This is your Green News Report. Okay, Desi Doyen, at this point we're on the verge of becoming the War News Report, but what do you got for us today?
6: Well, first, Donald Trump's war on Iran expanded this week to include Saudi Arabia, the Red Sea, and the Caspian Sea as oil and gas tankers remain parked in the Strait of Hormuz. Also this week, another hit to global diesel fuel supplies after Ukrainian forces struck two of Russia's biggest oil refineries, significantly disrupting Russia's exporting capacity. On a side note, a new study warns that ships stuck in the Strait of Hormuz could potentially trigger a global super spreader event of invasive species.
9: Oh, great.
6: Because of marine organisms attached to the idle vessels that will eventually get transported to other ecosystems around the world.
9: Oh, good Lord.
6: In other news, as France and Spain battle historic, out-of-control, climate-intensified wildfires fueled by extreme heat and drought, officials are working on a massive economic aid package to help hundreds of thousands of people and businesses recover. The European Union's crisis commissioner told Reuters that the EU's wildfire response must, quote, evolve to keep up with accelerating climate change. Some economists are warning European leaders that they can no longer afford to ignore the economic impacts of human-caused global warming, that repetitive extreme heat waves have exposed major shortcomings in Europe's infrastructure, and governments will need to invest billions of euros over coming years to protect the public from increasingly dangerous, deadly heat that is already hurting multiple economic sectors.
9: Not that anyone's been trying to warn them for decades. At this point,
6: the economists also warned that investors must wake up to the threat that climate change poses to asset values.
9: Yeah, the investors were warned too.
6: But in the U.S., as the costs of climate-supercharged weather disasters pile up, Politico has obtained internal administration documents showing that Donald Trump intervened to deny $227 million in disaster funding to five Democratic-run states, rejecting eligible disaster requests after FEMA approved the funding.
9: What a pathetic jerk.
6: Overall, Trump has approved less than a quarter of blue state disaster requests, but approved 90% for red states, an unprecedented rate since FEMA's creation in 1979.
9: Twisted.
6: Relatedly, a coalition of 25 states sued the Trump administration this week, accusing FEMA and DHS of endangering public safety by withholding hundreds of millions of dollars in already approved federal grants for disaster preparedness. In an attempt to coerce those states to comply with Trump's unrelated election and immigration policies. The lawsuit also challenges a provision permitting FEMA to cancel grants anytime to punish states. Here's New Jersey's Democratic Attorney General Jennifer Davenport.
10: None of this is legal. Congress never authorized FEMA to rewrite state election laws, to force states into participating in federal immigration enforcement, or to terminate funding on a whim. These conditions violate the Administrative Procedure Act, ignore the Constitution, and threaten the safety and security of all Americans.
9: Oh, now we're going to start worrying about what's legal?
6: Finally, some better news.
9: Good.
6: In Germany, for the first time ever, wind and solar power together have generated more electricity than fossil fuels. According to the UK's carbon brief, the success of renewables in Germany mirrors the European Union as a whole. In June, clean solar energy became the EU's largest single source of electricity, generating more power than nuclear, natural gas, and wind energy. And California just became the first major electric grid system on the planet to generate more than 50% of its electricity from solar across the entire month.
9: Yes, it can be done. Let's say we do it. For much more on all of these reports and the ones we couldn't get to today, check out our website at greennews.bradblog.com. I'm Brad Friedman.
6: And I'm Desi Doyen.
9: And this has been your Green News Report.

0: For Scientific American Science Quickly, I'm Rachel Feltman. We're capping off our week of summer reading episodes with a book about a famous chapter in U.S. history, the Lewis and Clark Expedition. Now, if tucking into a book on a topic you no doubt learned about back in elementary school sounds less than tempting, let me share just a few quick reviews of This Vast Enterprise, A New History of Lewis and Clark. The Boston Globe declared it a ripping good read. Publishers Weekly called it a revelatory unveiling of the raw humanity behind the hagiography, and the Washington Free Beacon categorized it as a rousing adventure tale that may also qualify as the most lyrical of survival guides. Now that I've built all that anticipation, let's hear from the book's author, journalist and historian Craig Fairman. Here he is in conversation with Bree Kane, books and culture lead at Scientific American.
1: Hello, Craig. Thank you so much for talking with me today about This Vast Enterprise. I'm really excited to ask you all of my fifth grade education questions about Lewis and Clark, because that was the last time I think I thought critically about this journey.
2: Well, thanks for having me. And we'll figure out what you learned that was right and what maybe needs a little updating, but it'll be fun either way.
1: Yeah. I mean, the book is over 400 pages and then additional 60 pages of just notes, which I always get excited to see in a nonfiction book. So I wanted to start off with just asking you about your process in distilling so much history in still quite a few pages.
2: Well, I mean, I needed to have something new to say. I spent 5 years on this, so I wasn't going to write a book that would rehash the work done by other people. So it was important for me to find a new approach. And what I decided to do was that, you know, even though this is the Lewis and Clark expedition, it was about a lot more than Lewis and Clark. And so I tried to sort of pull the spotlight out a little bit to include other people like York and Sacagawea or John Ordway, who was a working class soldier. Like, he was the one in the Cold River doing the really hard work while the captains were off doing scientific stuff or geographical stuff. And so when I decided to change the lens, that sort of gave me a different way to read the journals. The one reason there's so many notes in this book is because

0: and we're now focusing on has traveled through this. So I wanted to ask you about the maps and how you decided to break them up in this way.
1: Well, to me, not, you know, making it more of an ensemble story, it wasn't just enough to have John Ordway do something important or Sacagawea do something important. I wanted in this book for people to feel like they were in the canoe. I really wanted it to be immersive, but I didn't just want them to be, you know, in Lewis's canoe. I wanted to move them around. So it was important that the writing style would kind of change chapter to chapter, and it would take on different people's perspectives. Because it's not just enough to find new facts. You really want the storytelling to be more inclusive and more flexible to really make readers feel how much of a team effort this really was. But I still wanted to tell the greatest hits, you know. I still wanted the Rocky Mountains, and I wanted the grizzly bears, and I wanted to keep people oriented for this whole A to Z journey. And that's where I think the maps were really important. One thing that's kind of interesting about the maps is that in the book, I worked really hard never to say, you know, they crossed into what is now Montana, because I didn't want to take people out of 1804. I wanted in the book for people to really feel like this was a time machine. This was a chance to see the world the way it felt and looked back then. But in those maps, we do have the modern states and things like that, too. So I think that orients readers a little bit, and they can kind of draw those connections. And then once they start reading, hopefully the time travel clicks in and they feel like they're right there in the canoe with everybody.
0: I couldn't agree more. I found this book very immersive. And for a journey that so many of us learn, as I joked before, so many of us learn in elementary school and then maybe don't spend a lot of our adult lives thinking about Lewis and Clark. There's a lot there. I mean, there's, as you said, tons and tons of journals and tons of additional scholarship that has happened since then. And yet we still have gaps in the historical record. You use phrases like must have or surely in the work to kind of fill in those gaps and to use our modern understanding of humans going on an extraordinary journey to understand what these people must have been feeling. I wanted to ask you about how you approach those gaps in the historical record as a historian, but then also as a storyteller.
1: Well, I feel like they're kind of the same job. I think the research, the endnotes, but also the page turning in front of the book, you know, the main story, to me, those are never in opposition. They work best together. And the more details you find, the better story you can tell. But in terms of that kind of that those inferences and those attempts to sort of like understand it as best we can, I think a story is the best way to illustrate this. When the expedition made it to Three Forks in what is now Montana, Sacagawea, that was where she had been kidnapped and enslaved years before. And so Lewis and Clark knew this, and Lewis sort of paid attention to her. And in his journal, he wrote, you know, she's not really showing any emotion, even though she's back to this place where something really terrible happened to her. I think as long as she has some food and some jewelry, she could be happy anywhere. So that's the objective record, right? Like that's the journal that's been put down by the soldier that we have. But we know it's not true. Because only a couple weeks later, Sacagawea makes it back to her family. And when she sees them, she breaks down and starts sobbing. She's crying so hard she can't even translate. So it is true that when Lewis looked at her, he didn't see any emotion. But it's not true that she didn't feel any emotion. It's just true that he either didn't notice it or she chose not to share it. And so that gap between what Lewis saw and then what Sacagawea expressed a couple weeks later, to me, that's why you have to use these kinds of words and these inferences, because it would not be a more accurate book if I didn't talk about what Sacagawea might have been feeling. It would have been a less accurate book because we know she was feeling something. I'm just trying to use those 5 years of work, interviews with Native people today, the details in the journals, all the scholarship I read, all of those sources to understand as best we can recapture what the world felt like to her.
0: Yeah, I mean, one of the gaps in the historical record seems to be an entire person. I mean, before reading this book, I had never heard about York and his important role in this whole journey. I really wanted to ask you about how you approached York as a character in this book and how you understand him as a man in this historical record.
1: Well, his arc is so fascinating, and we actually do know more than you would think because he shows up in those journals, but he's always showing up in those journals through Clark's perspective. Because as far as we know, York could not read or write. And so Clark had a very controlling and possessive attitude towards York, as many slave owners did of their enslaved people in this time period. But what's interesting is that on this expedition, the further they got from America, the more York realized he could push back. Because Clark would say things to him like, I don't want you to do this certain thing, or I think you're getting too much attention or creating a distraction. But then York would keep doing those things. And I think that's because he was so valuable to the expedition. We know that York was a really good swimmer, which might not seem that impressive today, but in the 19th century, a lot of people couldn't swim. It's crazy. They're on a river expedition. They're facing these huge rapids, but they didn't have a whole team of good swimmers. They had a few good swimmers, but York was one of them. So he was really important in that time period. So because York was able to prove himself to be really valuable, he was able to find a role within the expedition. And Clark ended up giving him a little more space. There are small clues that the other soldiers gave him more respect. And when they finally finally made it to the Pacific Ocean, they held a vote to decide where are we going to put our winter quarters. And up to this point, Lewis and Clark had been holding a lot of votes. It's one of the things I admire about them as leaders. They really

0: empowered their men. But in this last vote, they gave York a vote too. And I think that shows that over the arc of this expedition, he earned more respect and more trust. Of course, the tragic coda to this is that once they made it back to America, York said to Clark, and we know this from one of Clark's letters, that, you know, given everything I've done on this expedition, I think I've earned my freedom. Clark didn't agree with him, even though I hope most people reading the book will be able to understand just what York sacrificed.
1: The relationship between York and the rest of the crew is complicated. And as you say, it really changes over time, which is an interesting thing to be able to track through these journals. I want to go back to Sacagawea, too, and what you were saying. I think of her as having a huge amount of name recognition. Of course, we all know about Sacagawea, but I did not realize that she was pregnant and then breastfeeding during large sections of this journey. So I wanted to ask you how you approached writing Sacagawea, this character that we maybe know by name but don't actually understand as a full person, and then how you, again, handle that limited and racist historical record of who this person actually was.
0: Well, it started with just really wanting to get her story from her point of view in it. Any Lewis and Clark book or any fifth grade curricula is going to have Sacagawea show up, and she's going to be kind of a plucky tour guide. She's going to be really friendly, and then that's it. Those things are true. It's not like anybody is lying to you when they say that, but that is more about what she did for the Americans than what she wanted or what she was able to do herself. And so I just really tried to understand what she did. And again, some of these details are there in the journal, but we know she was kidnapped and she was enslaved. I drew on this from a lot of really good research by academic historians who have written a lot about Native women being enslaved in this time period and then often sold to white fur traders who would treat them abominably. And this was Sacagawea's story. She was kidnapped, she was enslaved, and she ended up being owned by this white guy named Charbonneau who would beat her and abuse her and, like you said, eventually impregnated her. I will say, though, that I think this makes her story more inspiring. You can see the darkness that she had to live with and what she had to overcome, but she did overcome it. She was able to make herself valuable to the Americans by being that plucky tour guide, but she wasn't just doing that to be nice. She was doing it to earn protection and help. And so during the expedition, when Charbonneau tried to beat her, Clark would jump in and say, "Hey, you can't do that here." And that's a story that says something good about William Clark, I think. But to me, it's also a story that says something good about Sacagawea, because she was strategic. She realized that, you know, I can make myself valuable to the Americans. She did that, and she was able to make it home with her son.
1: The portion of the book that shows Sacagawea returning to her family and seeing her brother as the chief and realizing that that means the rest of her family has passed, it was a really emotional part of the story. I would imagine an extraordinarily emotional moment in Lewis and Clark as well, to witness this experience of someone that they have gotten to know. And her decision to continue with Lewis and Clark to be able to see the Pacific Ocean. And that was something that really mattered to her in a personal way. I wanted to ask you about, you know, as you say, Native history is American history. That's something that you state clearly in the notes. But I wanted to talk to you specifically about the Native sources, because I think these stories that you share in this book, they really make you wonder what the Native version of these stories are, and I would imagine they could be quite different. So I wanted to ask you about what access to Native sources you had when working on this.
0: Sure. Well, I had a lot of access because Lewis and Clark was viral news at the time period, you know, so everybody was interested in this. And even 20, 30, 40 years after, Native people would share their memories of interacting with the expedition with a fur trader. So that was written down in close to real time. But then, of course, there are also Native people who still hold these traditions today, and Sacagawea is a really good example. You mentioned the breastfeeding and how she took care of her baby. I really wanted those details in there. I think for me, the way I feel most connected to people in a history book is through those kinds of everyday details, whether it's Lewis gathering his scientific data or Clark making his maps or Sacagawea taking care of her son. So this was a place where I relied on the journals and I relied on all the historical sources, but I also talked to Shoshone people today, including some of them who are descendants from Sacagawea. And I would just ask them, you know, I've got little kids. I had just seen what my wife went through to keep them alive. And I tried to help as much as I could, too. So I would just say, you know, they didn't have diapers back then, but how did she keep her son clean? How did she take care of them? And so then they would share, you know, in our culture, this is how we do it. We give the baby a bath. We don't want to put cold water on the baby, so we generally warm it up in our mouths and sort of bring it up to body temperature. And those kinds of small details, like her breastfeeding, the kind of crib or carrier that he used, the Shoshone word for that is a kono, I tried to put those details in there because I just think it makes it more fun to read, but it also helps us move Sacagawea from this world of myth, you know, where she just seems like not even real, to remind us that she was a real person. She had a body. That body went through a lot on this expedition, but she got to see the ocean too.
1: Yeah, I mean, I think this Lewis and Clark expedition really suffers from the myth-making done in history. And this work really seems to try to take away the myth and approach the facts and to discuss what the fictions were and how we came to this mythological understanding, but to really split that hair and say, no, this is actually what happened. So I have to ask you to fact check something from the fifth grade education that I have. How many people died on this journey?
0: Well, what we hear all the time is that only one person died. And then this was a myth that took hold right away. Thomas Jefferson, in a speech in Washington, D.C., was very proud to say only one person died. And I don't think we need to take anything away from Lewis and Clark, because among their soldiers, it's true that only one person died. And that was some good luck, and that was also some good leadership. But many more people than that died, because the problem with this is this only focuses on the Americans traveling west. But it's very clear from the historical record that part of what Jefferson wanted was to send powerful native leaders east. He wanted to meet with them at the White House. So these delegations were sort of the expedition in reverse. Lewis and Clark would meet with powerful native leaders, and they would say, you know, they would share their message about the Louisiana Purchase with them, and then they would give them a taxpayer-funded ticket all the way to Washington, D.C. And so dozens of native people took this journey. They met with Jefferson at the White House. They negotiated, and they tried to find a way to set up peaceful relations. But a lot of these leaders were older. One of the reasons Lewis and Clark didn't lose many soldiers is because their soldiers were in their 20s. So even though, you know, they didn't have antibiotics and all the modern stuff we had today, they had a pretty sturdy constitution. For the native leaders, though, they were often in their 50s, 60s, older. And so some of them did die, at least eight or more, on these trips to the east. And so to say only one person died, that's only true if we're only defining the expedition in terms of the soldiers with Lewis and Clark. So I think if we can expand it out and understand just how much politics and science and enlightenment thirst for knowledge were involved in all this, we can see that a lot more people sacrificed and some of them died as well.
1: Yeah, I mean, Thomas Jefferson is thought of by many as our first scientist president, right? I mean, he was very excited about this expedition and was kind of talking about it with all his friends all the time. You mentioned at one point that he calls Lewis a beloved man. So I wanted to ask you, what is their relationship to each other and then also their combined relationship to science?
0: Sure. Well, it's definitely a place where you don't want to speculate too much, but I think the facts are pretty suggestive because Lewis's father died when he was very young. And so Lewis grew up with a mother that he loved a lot, but he did not have a dominant father figure. And so once he and Jefferson came together, they had been neighbors and sort of known each other socially in Virginia, but they spent a couple years living together in the White House because Lewis was sort of Jefferson's chief of staff in that early period. And Jefferson has this letter where he says, "We were like two mice in church." And so you can imagine not just how much time they spent together, but how much time they spent learning together. Because it's not like either one was keeping a log of everything that they were reading and discussing. But if you look at their letters carefully, you know that they talked about mastodons. You know that they talked about archaeology. All these different topics that mattered to Jefferson mattered to Lewis too. So their relationship to science was paramount. And Jefferson has another letter. He talked about Lewis's scientific and observational skills. And he said that, you know, Lewis was so precise in his descriptions and in his drawings that if Lewis saw something, Jefferson was as certain as if he had seen it himself. It was almost like a photorealistic trust between the two men. And that was a big part of Lewis's job. You know, the regular soldiers are the ones moving the boats and keeping everything running. Lewis is just running off with his research assistant, who's this amazing Newfoundland dog named Seaman. And they're just going out there, you know, looking for plants, pressing the plants between paper, finding animals, taxidermying some of those animals, measuring those animals. How big is a grizzly bear's heart? Well, you got to kill the grizzly bear to find out, but they had to do that anyway because the grizzly bear was trying to kill them. But gathering all this data was really important for Lewis and for Jefferson, and it wasn't just about science. They also knew that by sharing these scientific details, this would help America's imperial claims, because it wasn't just Americans who were interested in what was in the middle of this continent. It was England and France and Spain and Russia and everywhere else, in addition to, of course, the people who were living in the middle of the continent already. And so Lewis and Jefferson knew that these ideas would travel far, and it would really help America sort of step up on the international stage.
1: Yeah, I mean, as you say, the scene with the grizzly bears and them being chased down, these men are seeing this creature for the first time in their lives, and they're terrified, and it's chasing them. It's taking multiple men to take it down. And I thought the part where they finally kill it and then they go and realize, oh, this is an older bear. This is like an elderly bear. That's kind of embarrassing that it took so many of us to deal with it. But then at the same time, they are functionally being chased by some Spanish British explorers as well who are trying to find them and trying to stop the expedition. It's a very adventurous historical tale.
0: Well, yeah, the rotating points of view, a lot of readers might connect that to Game of Thrones because each chapter moves to a different point of view. I was trying to do the same thing. But honestly, the politics of it feels kind of Game of Thrones too, right? Because you've got these Spanish dragoons trying to chase Lewis and Clark, almost catching them a couple times. And then there are these really powerful native nations, like when the Lakota and the Americans sort of have a standoff on the Missouri, that could have been an international war. So there are so many times when it just things got so precarious and there are so many people who want something and are circling these same things. It was just so much fun to write about it. It's a science book. It's a geopolitical thriller. And it's just got a lot of great human beings in it, too.
1: And during all of this espionage and diplomatic negotiations taking place, Lewis is wandering off with his dog again, picking up leaves and pressing them and measuring the toenails of every animal that he sees.
0: That's right.
1: I thought it was fascinating that Lewis and Clark, as you said, they were trying to be diplomatic leaders. But one thing that I thought was really modern of them was their urging of any literate man to keep a journal during this trek, which is pretty extraordinary. And I would imagine that your relationship to these journals now as a historian and writing this book has become very profound as well. So I wanted to ask you about what's it like working with these journals and what is the science that you see in them that still jumps to mind?
0: The journals are so special because you get multiple perspectives, too. So when Lewis and Clark face off with the Lakota, Clark just says in his journal, well, I spoke very warmly. I lost my temper, basically. But one of the soldiers recorded that what Clark said is, we have enough medicine on our boat to kill 20 of your nations. That's a much different understanding. And the only reason we have that full understanding is because one of the soldiers was keeping a journal, too. And the other reason they kept all these journals, though, is Jefferson's idea, and they wanted to preserve the scientific stuff you're talking about. Now, Lewis gathered most of the scientific research, although Clark would help some. York brought in worms that were new that Lewis wanted to study, new to them. Sacagawea gathered a lot of botanical specimens and would answer Lewis's questions about it. So it really was a team effort. But Lewis was the best science writer of all of them. Honestly, I think he was one of the best science writers our country has ever produced. He's just a fabulous prose stylist and so precise. And so Lewis was producing that. And then some of the other men, including Clark, would just copy it down because, you know, they didn't have a copier. They didn't have an external hard drive. So literally having multiple copies of these journals was essential because if a canoe turns over or a campfire gets out of control, you're going to lose all that hard work. So it's important to preserve it. It's just nice, too, that in there being careful and detailed and very modern, like you said, we also get multiple perspectives, too.
1: Yeah, I mean, going down those river rapids, another section of the book that I was like white knuckling as I was reading it, because not only is everyone about to die because they don't know how to swim, but all of their astrological equipment, all of their samples, all of these journals, all of their food is about to float away on the river without them. So I wanted to ask you more about these journals. I mean, is this something that is open to the public? Are there sources that you've used that someone like me could just walk into a museum and see?
0: Well, you can't see the original ones. They're pretty fragile because of everything they had to survive. But what's amazing is that the National Endowment for the Humanities paid to digitize everything. So there's a scholar named Gary Moulton who spent more than two decades of his life editing the kind of definitive text. So if you just Google Lewis and Clark journals, you can pull up this edition and it's broken down day by day. But you can also search for animal names if you're interested in a particular, the mule deer or something like that. And you can read and see everything that they did and all million of those words. It is a little overwhelming, at least it was for me when I started this book. I ended up reading through the full journals at least three times. So you might want to start with a book like mine. But once you have the big picture in your mind, there's nothing more fun than going down a Lewis and Clark rabbit hole, maybe sometimes a literal rabbit hole since they preserve those kinds of specimens too. And you can go online and look at those free journals and access all kinds of stuff and, you know, figure out what your obsession is and your angle on Lewis and Clark.
1: Is there anything in those journals that didn't make the book but is still just weaseled into your brain?
0: One of the things that really stuck out to me was just how many times Sacagawea would show stuff to Lewis. And most people, when they talk about Lewis and Clark, they're very focused on Clark's relationship to Sacagawea, and they were very friendly. But I think that Lewis's relationship to Sacagawea is a little underrated, and their relationship really did center around plants and science. And so the fact that she would bring him these things, you know, I only included one such exchange in the book because I didn't want to slow things down too much. But there were a lot of exchanges. And sometimes I think Lewis kind of made a mistake because he would describe the plant, but then he would describe how she would harvest it. And if you compare it to the way native people would harvest things, you can see he maybe got mixed up. I didn't put that in the book because that would sort of slow things down and sort of open up a whole other can of worms. But just the repetition and the number of things that happen in the journals over and over, it speaks to their real hard work.
1: Yeah. So I always love to ask authors, what other books do you recommend? Is there a book that you were reading while writing this that you still just think about?
0: Yeah, I will give you a strange answer, but I think it's a really good one. There's a New Yorker journalist. She's no longer living, but her name was Lillian Ross. And she wrote this book that was just called Reporting, which is a very simple title. Her writing feels very simple. But sometimes I think that nobody understood human beings better than Lillian Ross did. Sometimes she would profile Ernest Hemingway. Sometimes she would hang out on a school bus with a bunch of high schoolers from Indiana who were taking a trip to New York for like their class trip. But her writing was just so simple, but yet so clear. And I really looked at it as a model. I think a lot of my favorite writers are magazine writers. I think magazines are just the best example we have of accessible, entertaining prose. And so even though a bunch of kids from Indiana on a school bus doesn't have a lot to do with Lewis and Clark, I would still read Lillian Ross's stuff over and over to sort of give me the, you know, some insight into that kind of prose. And she's just a wonderful writer. So Lillian Ross's Reporting is a book that I always tell anybody who just wants to kind of lose themselves in some fun magazine essays. She's the best.
1: I couldn't agree more. I love magazine writing myself. I think all of us at Scientific American, we're big magazine fans around here.
0: That makes sense. That checks out.
1: Yeah. Thank you so much for talking with me today, Craig. And I cannot recommend this Vast Enterprise enough. It was fantastic, even though it has a million pages in it. I read all of the notes and I thought it was incredible.
0: Well, thank you for saying that. And, you know, it's if they can write a million pages in the journals, I can write 400 pages of a book with air conditioning and a word processor, too.
1: Thank you.
2: That's all for today's episode. And remember, This Vast Enterprise is an excellent book to help you complete our summer reading challenge. You can find more details about that in our show notes. Tune in on Monday for the triumphant return of our weekly science news roundup. Science Quickly is produced by me, Rachel Feltman, along with Fonda Mwangi, Sushmita Patek, and Jeff Delvisio. This episode was edited by Alex Seguiera. Mariel Issa and Aaron Shattuck fact-check our show. 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For Scientific American, this is Rachel Feltman. Have a great weekend.

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1: David Waldman.
0: Kegra. In the morning. Now, here's David Waldman.
2: Hey, good morning, everybody. How you doing? It is Wednesday, July 29th. We're really getting close to the end here. July 29th, 2026. Time to get the show started once again. And it is a Wednesday. No primaries yesterday, as far as I understand it anyway. You know, looking it up on the internet and whatnot. Could have gotten AI slop, but I don't think so. I think we got a short break until we come back and get some primary results next Wednesday. And then a flurry of late ones in August. We'll keep you up to date on all of that. That doesn't mean the primary contests aren't going on, of course. And Greg Dworkin is ready to round those up and visit the most important sites and the places where, at the very least, the places where we're getting new data, whether or not they're the most important ones or not. They're just the next ones. And we collect data here and then we tell you what happened. And, of course, plenty of other stories, chaos, sightings around the country and around the world, right here in my own backyard, as it turns out. Trump has another vanity project underway, which I think I've seen hinted at, but today we get a major announcement at about 3 p.m. today, which means, I guess, Trump time about